0: way to get in and out of work. They're wearing helmets. They're doing it safely. They can do it in other countries. People cite Germany all the time, where people appear to be able to use these safely without, you know, too many incidents. Why can't we do it here? But I get the impression from you that you're just in general very nervous of these things, even if you are an adult using them on our roads.
1: Yeah, I would be. And I think the points you make are valid. You know, like it certainly could be possible for the government to decide what is the best option to take and look at all the potentials. And that's their job, is to kind of look and make things safe for people. But to take the feedback from the clinicians who are seeing problems at various age groups, and determining, are these safe on our roads? Do we need to make the roads safer? Do we need to, you know, if there's more cycle paths and things like that, maybe they would be safer, you know, to be on cycle paths. It's good that they're off the pavements. You know, I think it's important that pedestrians are separated from e-scooters. It's for the government really to decide what the best option is. But I can't look at it and say 30 brain injuries in 2 years and 7 in the following 2 weeks demonstrates that the current government policy is working. It's not, and they do need to change it, and it's up to them to decide what they think is best.
0: All right, well, that is pretty clear. Clinical Director of Children's Health Ireland there, Turlough Bolger.
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0: So the Dáil is going into recess today, so it's time to take a look back at the year and hand out our Dáil Awards. And I'm joined in the studio by Irish Independent political reporter Aisling Maloney and Sean Defoe, Newstalk's political correspondent. Hello.
4: Morning.
0: You're very brave doing this now. I always feel you're very...
5: Are we?
0: Yeah.
5: Oh my gosh.
0: Taking on the entire political system. Who are the winners and who are
4: we'll
0: the losers?
4: We'll be the ultimate winners.
5: Stick
4: then.
5: A phone into Do Not Disturb after this.
0: Exactly. Wise decision. So will we start with just looking at the year as a whole and talking about the most notable moments before we get down to the nasty business?
5: Yeah, why not? Before we get into the Dáil Star Awards, as I affectionately like to call them, the closest to an All-Star Award anyone from Waterford or Leash is going to get to, unfortunately, this year. This year, we kind of take it, it's weird, it's a bit like taking school time when you're in the Dáil, and that we take it from September. So probably the presidential election, the by-elections, fuel protests were so big this year, just dominated the agenda, and now it's budget and hosepipe bath. It's been a weird year.
4: Yeah, I had to actually correct myself. I was writing something about an analysis about some of the ministers, and I was thinking, oh, the presidential election. And I said, oh, that was 18 months ago. And then I went, oh, no, it wasn't. It was only earlier, in September. So it just seems like, and I think for anybody, I think I'm going to date check some of these instances we're going to talk about, because I think some people will be going, did that only happen like a couple of months ago?
0: Yeah,
4: you know,
0: time warps and stretches in politics,
5: absolutely.
0: Isn't it?
5: Yeah, it just feels like, and we've had so many bits going on. Now you're into the EU presidency and you're just thinking, we're already talking about the next election. Next election is 3.5 years away. And yet already it feels like, oh, I need to get ready now. I need to start getting prepped. It's that itch in the back of the neck.
0: You know. Fly by. Absolutely. So we're going to start with car crash moment of the year. Sean, do you want to kick off on this one?
5: Yes. And so this one, like the obvious one when I thought of this one was Jim Gavin. But I feel that we've kicked Jim Gavin probably enough for one political lifetime. The other is one that some people may have missed. And look, we're a big fan of local radio, and local radio is always kind of a dangerous thing for TDs to do because it can go either way depending on the interviewer. But it was an interview done to another Waterford woman, Mary Butler, the government chief whip, with regards to Bill Kennedy and the Commission of Investigation report that was published a couple of weeks ago. Big report and a massive interview, 42 minutes long, first of all, which is the unusual thing about it, 42 minutes unbroken, which is quite rare, with Damien Tiernan on WLORFM. And this was a total an utter car crash of an interview from the minister. When you're dealing with a topic like that, it's difficult anyway. When it affects your local constituency, it's even more difficult. But usually, you know, you go on

0: thing to happen. And all of this was put to Mary Butler. We can hear a little bit of a clip of it in the moment, really, that I suppose she turned everything back on Damien Tiernan, the presenter.
1: In 2014, the DPP issued directions to prosecute Keneally. He was arrested, rearrested and charged in 2015. So it was public knowledge. 74 counts of sexual abuse. So how can you say that you didn't know in 2015 about Bill Keneally?
2: Damien, I'm not sure what agenda you have in relation to myself. But in my opinion, you have always tried to make me complicit in some way, almost guilty by association, because I'm a member of Fianna Fáil.
3: I hadn't heard that before. When was that from? Was that from after the report was...
0: The days after the report, I think it was the 19th of June.
3: Okay, I wonder if there is some mitigation there for Mary Butler around the fact that the Fianna Fáil response to that report wasn't decided, formalised. Like, we weren't entirely sure what take Fianna Fáil would have on that until the Taoiseach made the apology the other day.
0: Yeah, there's an element of that, but she's been a TD and a local representative in the area for 12 years and should be able to have her own opinion on it. Now, she did say, actually went further than the Taoiseach did, she agreed with Damien Tiernan that there had been a cover-up that involved senior people in Fianna Fáil in the constituency, which is not what the Commission report found. It found there hadn't been collusion, and it's not what the Taoiseach ultimately said. But look, there is no political win in a story like Bill Keneally when you go on radio to discuss it. Your job is to get in and get out and express sympathy with the people who have been abused and had an awful time. And instead, she made it the Mary Butler show.
3: Mm-hmm. So you go in with the hands up and...
0: And you say, look, it's not that difficult from a political communication point of view. You go, look, in 2014, 2015, I didn't know the full facts. Brendan Keneally was a big figure within Fianna Fáil. I was a newly elected councillor and Dáil candidate. As subsequent information came to light in the future, I perhaps should have asked him to step away from his role in my campaign. Sorry I didn't do that now that we had the full facts. Mm-hmm. Hindsight is 2020.
3: Yeah, look, this week belongs to the survivors anyway, who after all of these years, and I'm delighted to see them standing there, the ones who wished to be identified and to be public about it, and that comes with its own cost too, standing outside the Dáil after that much deserved and long awaited apology. Now, to come to your car crash moment of the year, Aisling, you've picked something different.
4: Yes, so I picked, and I think many people will know this clip and this video, it was the former Taoiseach Bertie Ahern caught on camera, literally, I suppose, on a doorstep during the by-election canvass in Dublin Central, where he said that he made very choice comments about migrants. Now, in fairness to Bertie Ahern, he said subsequently that he didn't know he was being filmed, and it was very clear from the video, it wasn't pointed at him throughout the video. He singled out people from the Congo. He singled out Africans in some of what he said. Now, in his subsequent, I suppose, explanation for this incident, number one, he said he didn't know he was being filmed. And number two, he was saying that he does agree with, I suppose, the government's asylum system. And he said he was kind of trying to calm down the situation. And in essence, by just agreeing with everything that this person on the door was saying. And we know that people have strong views in some cases around migration and immigration, and that's clearly coming up on the doorsteps. But this was a complete cringe, awkward moment. And it just, it kind of follows on as well from the fact that we have former Taoiseach who are still, you know, alive and are active in politics. So we've Bertie Ahern, now we've Leo Varadkar as well, we've Enda Kenny, but particularly Enda Kenny doesn't step in things the way Bertie has in recent months, and the way actually Leo Varadkar has too. We know he made comments about kind of the urban-rural divide and he got in trouble there, but particularly this one was a complete cringe, complete car crash. The Taoiseach was asked about it, Micheál Martin was asked about it the next day at a press conference when they were announcing something, and he, you know, didn't want to be asked about it essentially, and had to kind of explain the situation and ask for Bertie to kind of reflect on his comments, which is not something you want to do.
3: Not in a by-election campaign.
4: In a by-election campaign. And he was campaigning for the councillor John Stevens, who had done him a turn, I suppose, for many years canvassing when Bertie was dominating that constituency, but I don't think it helped that campaign at all. And certainly for any Fianna Fáil haters, it just gave them more fuel to the fire, because they're like, this is what they really think, because this is someone that was at the top of that party for many years. This is what they really think now. That's a bit of a conspiracy. Bertie came out to say kind of that he was just agreeing. And that's a Bertie trend. He has done that in the past. He agrees with people, many people who have come to him with, you know, strong

0: opinions, they'll literally come away from a conversation thinking, oh, that's great, I made great strides with Bertie here and he agrees with everything I said. So it is a tactic of his. But this particular caught on camera moment nearly like
1: backfired.
0: Yeah. You know, huge fail dash cam footage videos you'd see on YouTube. You know, this is one of them.
2: To laugh in leak slip earlier this week at the Intel jobs launch, both the Taoiseach and Taoiseach were asked about the latest Leo Varadkar comments. I think it was on the American ambassador being to Conor McGregor's pub, and both of them said the exact same thing, which was like, I'm going to introduce a new policy of not commenting on everything Leo Varadkar says. Could probably be put to Bertie Ahern as well.
1: Now we move on to another award called the Morning After Award, which is intriguing in and of itself, but this is the biggest political regret.
2: Yeah, the thinking in this was the politician who did something this year and woke up the morning after and went, God almighty, what have I done? And my one for this is Michael Healy-Ray, who obviously resigned in dramatic fashion. We can hear a clip of that moment now.
3: I will be voting no confidence in the leader of the country, and I will be tendering my resignation as a Minister of State from now. And I would ask that future governments and this government, that they would listen, that they would be kind, that they would be understanding. There are farmers that are really suffering so much at present.
2: And the interesting bit about that was in that speech, he blamed the Taoiseach, he blamed the government and blamed all of that. And then what was it, 2 or 3 weeks later, he was on Radio Kerry saying, actually, it was all Danny Healy-Ray's fault. Danny was going to vote against it anyway. And my idiot brother got me into this situation and now we're in trouble.
1: Like, he might regret it in that he wishes he was still a minister, but he really had no choice.
2: No, I don't think he did. You couldn't split the Healy-Ray family vote. But I did. There was one, speaking to a junior minister the week after that, and they said that on the Friday of that week, so he resigned on the Tuesday, and on the Friday of that week, he sent a text. This was all over the fuel protest, people remember. A text to Michael and his son Jackie, who was working with him as advisor, and said, fuel prices are coming down, fuel protesters have gone home, and you're out of a job.
1: Let's move on to your pick then for this one. The biggest regret, the morning after award.
0: Yes, so
1: back with Fianna Fáil again.
0: I know. So they haven't had a great year actually, but back to the fuel protests. This is the week, obviously, we had literally, everyone knows, the blockades around the country, people out in HGVs, tractors, all the like, looking for a decrease in excise and other things. Jim O'Callaghan, the Justice Minister, released late one evening that basically the army were being called in, or the defence forces were assisting in breaking up the fuel protests. Now, the communication around this was seriously bungled. And I think from that evening when it was released to the next morning, I think Helen McEntee was on radio saying essentially she wasn't consulted on this, and she is the Minister for Defence, but that it was consulted, or it was signed off by higher levels of government, essentially the leaders of the coalition. But then basically the communication was such that the defence forces are being called in without really saying. All they're doing is actually just providing a couple of trucks to the Gardaí. And it wasn't until hours and hours later that Jim O'Callaghan came out and did a press conference where he said, I think the Chief of Staff said that they're only providing trucks. And I went back and listened to the press conference. He said, I think the Chief of Staff of the Defence Force has said that they're only providing trucks. You should have had that communication extremely clear, crystal clear, the night before when you were introducing the element of the Defence Forces. You shouldn't have led with kind of the most inflammatory thing. It did inflame the situation. And I think, there had to be some regret from Jim O'Callaghan how he handled that. And it's proving to be a point of contention throughout the idea of him becoming the next leader of Fianna Fáil. It's something that constantly comes up.
1: Well, let's hear him defending that decision to say what he said. Here he is speaking to Conal Thomas, your colleague Aisling, on independent.ie.
4: Like, had I not announced that, the big question from the media would have been, who brought the army? Why weren't we told about this? I think the Gardaí did a very good job in terms of protest. I fully respect the right of people to protest, and I understand the reason people were protesting. But what I couldn't do is allow blockades of refineries and our ports to continue.
1: Yeah, it was an interesting moment for him. And now he's in another moment with the solicitors, isn't he?
2: Yeah, he's in a big row with the solicitors at the moment. I think we possibly should have done a Nickname of the Year award, because G.I. Jim was my personal favourite through the year, which I think goes to Jed Nash of Labour, if I remember right.
0: Oh, very good.
1: I'm going to ask you about your Politician of the Year now, Sean.
2: Look, it's an easy one for me anyway, Catherine Connolly. you know, with biggest
1: for becoming president,
2: for becoming, yeah, that little bit to shit. Actually, it was for the keepy uppies. That was the,
0: I think
2: the
0: it's the cigars
2: reason.
0: She mentioned on her trip to the UK recently, her first official visit, not state visit, but official visit, that she was smoking cigars in college and she had to give
2: I thought
0: up.
2: You were going to say in the Oris for a second.
0: Was in college in Leeds and she would have been in college around the time that the Yorkshire Ripper was in Leeds, essentially, you know, with obviously horrific murders at the time. And it was just such an interesting back look into like where Catherine Connolly has come from. There was all that Take Back the Night, you know, when that was happening, women saying that like, it's not us that need to stay in at night. We should be able to be out and safe. And I just thought that was such an interesting like lens into how she's grown as a politician, as a person, what she's grown up in. But yeah, the keepy uppies and the cigars, yeah, giving her serious
2: and of course
0: street cred.
2: Getting the biggest vote in the presidential history and the biggest percentage vote in presidential history as well. Here's some of what she had to say after she was elected.
5: The people have spoken and have given their president a powerful mandate to articulate their vision for a new republic. A republic worthy of its name, where everyone is valued and diversity is cherished, where sustainable solutions are urgently implemented, and where a home is a fundamental human right.
1: That's it. President Catherine Connolly, who's Sean's pick for Politician of the Year. Not yours though, Aisling.
0: No, and actually mine are kind of more hyper-focused on the last 6 months. So just to give a bit of a flavour of other people that might have won their rows. And one person who won a row this year was the Minister for Health, Jennifer Carroll McNeill. People will remember she got into a row essentially with the Rotunda and the Master of the Rotunda about public consultants who had signed public-only contracts providing private maternity care. She did not back down, and she picked the fight with the kind of the opponent of the right size and won in this instance. And also,
1: how important do you think that win was?
0: I think it's because it's the Minister for Health is often seen to kind of kowtow to consultants, that they know more and that consultants rule the roost in some ways. But this was kind of a big test of, we've imposed this public only contract. It's in Sláintecare. It's going to be the kind of main feature, new feature of our health system. And she had to stand by it. She couldn't, you know, back down. And you're seeing a similar fight, I suppose, with Jim O'Callaghan, the Justice Minister, and the solicitors now, because they're a core part of that brief. You know, they're one of the main legs of that brief, I suppose. And so she had to win it. I also think it's put her in a light of leadership, potentially, where maybe people didn't see her before or just hadn't realised. You know, it takes a while sometimes for people to get into cabinet, really get embedded in a role, make a few strides, have a big political win like this, and then people start to see them and envisage them in a new light. And I think that's certainly what's done for her. Also remember that the Children's Hospital, whenever it does get opened, she will be the one cutting the ribbon, even though it
2: probably
0: was
2: probably
0: we may or may not, but possibly she'll be the one cutting the ribbon.
1: Would you want to be doing that job?
0: I know, because also you'll have to,
1: will they put a ribbon on it? Like,
2: it'll have to be the biggest, most expensive ribbon you could ever find.
0: Yeah, but look, that will also,
1: and it'll end up in the courts. Who pays for the ribbon?
2: Yeah. I can see the pack hearing already. Yeah. Cost of the ribbon and the appropriately sized scissors to go with it.
0: But yeah, so that might be something as well that she could slightly count as a win, even though there's a total fight over that at the moment.
2: I'm not sure the maternity thing is a win, though.
0: Really?
2: I'm not sure. It's just, politically, you're right. She absolutely had to stand by it, and she won in that she got her way in the end. But I still think the fact that there's going to be potentially within 10 years no private maternity option available.
0: Well, this is
2: the only part of healthcare where, at least with all the others, right, you will have a public option and there'll be a private option. It doesn't exist. And I do think there's an awful lot of people who have had kids or are thinking of having kids and who will have gone through that and paid because they don't particularly trust the public system, who won't see this as a win at all.
1: Now, we've another award. Is this an award? Political hot seat?
2: Oh yeah, the award you don't want to get. This is the one that's going to get us in trouble, right? That we were talking about at the start. Look, I picked an obvious one, Micheál Martin. You know, he's safe for now up until the end of the year. He could have also won the Great Survivor Award, because every time you say that he's on the hot seat and there's a potential heave against him, he gets through it. Two putative heaves in the last 9 months came to nothing. He's now president of the Taoiseach of the presidency of the European Council, if you want to put it that way.
1: So the first one was after the presidential election debacle, and the next one after the by-elections,
2: after the by-elections, when he, and they nearly have the votes if they wanted to force a leadership campaign. But the fact is that Jim O'Callaghan, who you spoke about a few minutes ago, hasn't put his hand up. No one has put their hand up formally to push him. And I think they're all hoping he will accept that he needs to go quietly into the night. I don't, by the way, think he will. I think when it comes to it, Micheál Martin's going to fight tooth and nails to do it. But he is absolutely on borrowed time within his own party.
1: Okay. A man who a poll in the Sunday Independent had at 52% of Fianna Fáil supporters would want to see him in the job, Jim O'Callaghan, you're putting him in the political hot seat.
0: Because it's crunch time now. You're the most popular replacement, essentially. So you either ride that wave and you get in, or you bungle it entirely. And that's why he's in the hot seat, because all our eyes are on him, how he'll handle this. So that's essentially why I've picked Jim O'Callaghan again. I'm sorry now, the Justice Minister is in my line of fire there. But also he's got this row with the solicitors that's ongoing, that will either come to a conclusion or
1: it's a nasty one, that.
0: Yeah, and it'll roll along for the next couple of weeks. Certainly, you know, courts close for a period in August and it will roll along possibly over that time. It could come back in September, which will be an awkward time. There'll be a lot going on, particularly with the EU presidency. And, you know, there's from the justice brief a lot. I mean, I know the Gardaí look after themselves, but certainly around security, there's a lot in the justice brief to have your eye on. You don't really want this row to be going on.
1: To go back to your Jennifer Carroll McNeill win, if you have leadership ambition and you're looking at that as an example, would you take on the solicitors and try to win to show your mettle?
0: Possibly, but it's going on a bit too long now. In fairness to the Rotunda row, it kind of went on over maybe a week, 10 days, 2 weeks. I think it wasn't incredibly long and it was kind of nipped in the bud, and it was kind of actually just Jennifer Carroll McNeill and the master of the Rotunda, whereas Jim O'Callaghan's kind of fighting a larger group and more disparate group of people. Like, I was even talking to a local solicitor and they were saying, like, it doesn't really affect me. I'm happy enough with the flat fee, but there's another group that are really passionate about it and I'm just going to follow their lead because we're going to stick together. So, but they're not coordinated under the law council. So, or the law society, should I say. So it's kind of difficult to see how it will result in the end. And there are resignations. There are many who say they're going to resign. Many who have withdrawn their services. And if there's one big event, like let's say something like the Dublin riots, I'm not suggesting that we're on the cusp of anything like that, but like you've got the All-Ireland final this weekend, you've got another 2 weeks after the week after, like if anything kicked off at one of them public order offences, you'd have a raft of people being arrested up in court, and what happens?
1: With no one to represent them.
0: Okay, so listen, it's on ahead of a pin.
1: Our time is rolling on and we've a couple of others to get through. So let's fly through the Purple Patch Award, Sean.
2: Yeah, party ending the term on a high. Very simple for me, Sock Dems. Winning a by-election, 12% support now in a couple of polls in a row. And now talking, getting into the heady heights of talking about why does Sinn Féin have to lead a left-wing government and not us?
0: I've picked Fine Gael because of the kind of the same reasons, up in the polls by marginal percentage of a low share, and won a by-election seat while in government, which is very rare.
1: Your comeback kid of the year, Sean?
2: Richard Boyd Barrett, and back to the Dáil this year, came back in November from throat cancer, and is now as loud and rambunctious as he ever was in the Dáil, which is great to see.
1: Good to see him in good form. And for you?
0: I kind of agree with you, and I also picked, I suppose, Fine Gael's Sean Kine. He resigned from politics after not winning a seat in 2024 and then actually came back only 2 months later, a month later, and said, actually, I'm back again. Was a senator again and then now has won a seat back, which again, very difficult to do for a government in a by-election. So you have to give props where props are due there.
1: And now we have the Matty McGraw Unusual Hobby Award. Explain that one to me.
2: Yeah, so named for the most unusual hobby in the Dáil that we came to light this year. So named because Matty McGraw is the 1974 All-Ireland set champion dancer, which is just an image that you need to get in your head of Matty McGraw doing that. And for my end at least, it has gone as a joint award to Barry Heenahan and Paul Lawless for their exploits in beekeeping this year. We learned that both of them keep bees, that Paul Lawless has 21 hives and got into it during 21 hives of bees, I should say, rather than other hives. There's a thought. Got into it during COVID, and there you go, beekeepers in the Dáil.
1: Do they bring the honey in? Do they try and sweeten you up?
2: They have. I like that. I have yet to receive any bribes of honey and will of course declare any to Sipo when I do.
1: Yeah, please do.
0: My award goes to Sinn Féin's Rory Overku, who got his purple belt in Brazilian Jiu-Jitsu. So we won't be crossing him in the Dáil chamber anytime soon. But Paul Lawless, you put me on a rabbit hole of Paul Lawless. He's got many more hobbies other than the beekeeping. Ballroom dancing. He was a model at one point. He was at an underage level, signed a professional contract with Derby County FC in his early teens as a youth player. How do you have all the time? Where do
1: you
0: get
1: this? Are you getting this from Wikipedia? Is this true?
0: This is the Neelan Guide, which we follow religiously.
2: Checked by the Irish Times.
0: Exactly, in the Dáil. So, many hobbies.
1: We need a special report on this, Sean.
2: We do. Paul Lawless,
0: I saw a video of him driving recently. So,
2: very impressive driving as well. Him versus Matty McGrath, that's the next
1: what we want is for Paul Lawless to do all of those things at the same time.
0: Yes.
1: That would be impressive.
2: Jive with bees while playing football.
0: He could be the president then.
2: With Daniel Lawless.
0: Yeah. Catherine Connolly. Keep you uppies.
1: Thank you both so much, Aisling Maloney and Sean Defoe.
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1: Buying your first home, moving house, wondering if you're on the best mortgage deal. Dara Cassidy from Bill Switching Side and mortgage broker bonkers.ie is here now to answer all of your mortgage questions. Dara, thank you so much for being with us. They're coming in.
2: Yeah.
1: A lot of questions coming in. But I just want to get a sense from you of the basic broad brushstroke rules around getting a mortgage. Tell us what they are.
7: Yeah, so I think if you're looking to get a mortgage over the coming months or the next year, it's really important that you know the rules of the game, as it were, because that means that you're not going to be refused for a mortgage. And the main rules are rules applied by the central bank, and then the banks themselves kind of have a few unwritten rules. The big one for a first-time buyer is the income rules. 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So if you're on €50,000 a year, you can borrow four times that, so €200,000. 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And then on top of that as well, you need to usually have your 10% deposit. So if you're buying a house for €400,000, you need to have €40,000 there as a deposit.
1: It's a big sticking point for a lot of people, isn't it?
7: It is, and it can be tough to save that money, particularly when rent is so high and the cost of living is going up. There are some schemes out there like the Help Buy scheme, which can give you up to €30,000 towards the deposits. I think the big issue though with that scheme is that it only applies to new builds and self builds and not to secondhand homes or existing houses. And a lot of people, when they're buying a home, because I was in the situation myself only, 5 or 6 years ago, for most people, particularly if you're single, new builds are completely out of reach. They're out of pocket. So this scheme, and particularly the other one as well, the first home scheme, they can be helpful, but they're only for new builds and self builds. So they're the main ones. And then the banks themselves have kind of one or two rules, one being around employment. So usually you need to be in your job around 6 months to maybe a year before you apply, or at least have passed your probation. So if you've just gotten a brand new job and maybe it's a brilliant job and you're on loads of money, but if you're just in the door, the bank isn't going to like that. They want to see that you've passed your probation and you've been in there for a few months at least. And then also around for payment capacity. So you need to be able to prove and show to most banks that you can afford and have been paying or saving the equivalent of the mortgage that you want to get.
1: Okay, but a lot of people will be paying more rent than they would be in their mortgage.
7: Yeah, no, they absolutely would. And that would prove repayment capacity in most cases for people. So they're kind of the main rules that are there at the moment.
1: What about employment status? So people who are working for themselves, how are they faring in the mortgage market at the moment?
7: Yeah, that can be a little bit more tricky. And I think that's where it can be good to go to a broker because there's 10 lenders now in the Irish market at the moment, if you include the credit unions. So I think there's a lot more choice than people maybe think. Now, the lion's share of the market is still going to the three main banks, which is PTSB, AIB and Bank of Ireland. But there's more lenders out there than people might realise, such as Avant Money, for example. And different lenders view different, I suppose, situations slightly differently. So if you're self-employed, sometimes going to some banks can be better than others. People will often say that maybe PTSB and Bank of Ireland can be a little bit easier to deal with if you're self-employed, as opposed to being a PAYE worker. So that's why I think a broker can be good in situations like that.
1: So one of our listeners says, my husband is self-employed in the arts industry. So that's exactly what we're talking about. I'm a teacher. He works on projects as they come. Will that be a problem when going for a mortgage? So what you're telling is it depends on who you're asking.
7: It depends on who you're asking. It depends on how steady the income is as well. I mean, the more steady the income, the more of a reliable bet that you seem. Obviously, if someone is a teacher there, then that's obviously going to be a very, very steady job. Also, with some mortgage providers, you can get a mortgage based on your salary up the pay scale. So obviously in the public sector, there's a defined pay scale. So I was saying if you're on, let's say, €50,000 a year, you can get a mortgage of €200,000. doesn't. But if you go to some banks, they will say, right, we know, Claire, you're on 50,000 euro now, but we know you're going to be on 60,000 in 3 years, so you can get a mortgage based on 60,000 euro, if that makes sense. So this is why, again, I say sometimes going to a broker can be really, really good, because they all view applications and situations slightly differently. And another one, just quickly, as I was saying, around 4 times income being the limit, all banks view income slightly differently. So some people might be getting a bonus. Some people might be getting regular social welfare payments. Some people might be getting a commission. Banks view that extra income slightly differently. So depending on your circumstances, you could get a bigger mortgage with one lender over another.
1: Okay, now I have a couple of questions on interest rates. So I'll give you this one, but it takes us into that whole area because people have so many questions around that and it can be confusing. So this listener is in year two of a 4-year fixed rate. Can I get out of it now for a better interest rate?
7: It would depend what rate they're on at the moment. The lowest rate in the market at the moment is 3%. So you're not going to get a rate lower than that. And last month we saw the ECB obviously increase interest rates, and they could do it again next week. And if that happens, we could see interest rates, the main providers, move up. But 3% is the lowest at the moment. So if anybody's listening and they're thinking, you know, should I switch my mortgage? Well, 3% is the lowest that you're going to get. In terms of breaking out of a fixed rate, you can always break out of a fixed rate. There's no issue with that. But there may be a fee and a charge or a breakage fee. Ask your bank what that fee is. Sometimes it isn't nearly as big as people think. I actually did it myself with my own bank. I was 2 years into a 5-year fixed rate, rang them up and said, what's the charge for me breaking out of this? And they actually refixed with PTSB just for a longer duration. They were like, there's no charge. So I was like, happy days. So I refixed at a slightly lower. So it was always worth checking. Like I said, you can always break out of it, but the key thing is, what is the fee or the charge going to be?
1: This listener is in a situation where the current lender is upping the rate next year when the fixed rate comes to an end. For them, this means that they're going from 3.9% to over 6%. They say it's totally unaffordable for us, and they want to know, will it be easy to switch mortgage lenders? They've never done it before. And I'm sure there's a lot of variables in there that you'd need to know about before you can answer that.
7: Over 6% seems absolutely insane. No one should be paying over 6% on their mortgage. As I said, the lowest rate is 3%. The average rate is 3.48%. And even if you're on a bad deal, you know, you get a bad rate, you might be paying, let's say, 4% or 4.25%. Can they switch? Absolutely, they can. Switching mortgage is a little bit, though, like applying for a mortgage all over again. And when you say that, people kind of think, oh, Jesus,
1: painful.
7: No. Painful. But I would argue, Claire, the tough part about getting a mortgage isn't getting the mortgage itself. It's moving. It's the physical move. It's actually finding the home. When you're switching mortgage, you have all that. It's just a little bit of paperwork. And a lot of banks now, they've really invested in their online systems. And often you'll get a decision on the switch or the new mortgage application within 48 hours. And again, going to a broker, they'll tell you, who's most likely to, you know, give you, you know, the yes or the nod of approval. But if your financial circumstances have changed for the worse since you got your initial mortgage, you may have trouble switching. And that can include having kids as well, because kids cost money. Because sometimes people, they get the mortgage and then they release the financial belt a little bit, which I understand. But then if you go to switch in a few years' time, the bank might be kind of thinking, well, you'd spent this year and you did this year, you know. Mm-hmm. But I would always say to people, for most people, a mortgage will last maybe 20, 30 years. You should absolutely at least look at switching it at least once.
1: I was working in Australia, says this listener. I bet there's loads of people in this situation. Working in Australia for the last 2 years, I've just come home. And I want to know, do I need to show proof of employment from Australia, payslips, etc.? And this person, Stuart, who moved jobs a lot, so he's just worried that that's going to affect my application. How do the lenders treat that if you've worked overseas?
7: It's kind of on a case-by-case basis. But as I was alluding to at the start, he'll need to be in his job in Ireland for usually around 6 months to sort of pass his probation here. And by that stage, he'll have payslips from his job in Ireland, you would presume. So, you know, it kind of be tricky when people are kind of new to Ireland. But I would say in that case, you know, he's going to be working here, or I presume he's going to be working here. He shouldn't really bother applying for a mortgage when he's been in the job 3 to 6 uh-huh. months.
1: Well, will they want to see what he was doing in Australia?
7: Probably not at that stage, no. If he's 3 to 6 months of payslips from Ireland, they're not really going to be asking too many questions about what happened beforehand, unless there was some huge financial, incident that took place and they might want to know.
1: My mortgage is approved and the money is drawn down. The sellers haven't signed the contracts, though, on the house. Oof, squeaky bum time, isn't it? And this listener is worried that they might pull out. And where do you stand if that happens?
7: Oh, it's kind of got me. I mean, they can. I mean, it depends if obviously contracts have been signed and if deposits have been paid. But in that case, I probably just go to the solicitor just to make sure what the situation is there. But
1: I'm surprised that the money is drawn down if the contracts haven't been signed.
7: Yeah, which would make sense. That's, you know, that should actually be.
1: I would have thought
7: kind of,
1: that the contracts would have to be signed first before the money could be drawn down.
7: Yeah, I mean, in that instance, you'd obviously be checking with the solicitor to make sure that everything is okay. Yeah. It could be just, you know, an incident with the people who are struggling to kind of move on. But it's coming increasingly common, unfortunately.
1: Yeah, and these tricky things arise all the time, don't they, when you're buying a house? Dara, thank you so much for coming in and for taking all of those questions on the fly. That's Dara Cassidy from bonkers.ie.
6: 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Newstalk, conversation that counts.
1: Now, news this morning that up to 500 jobs are at risk at Aer Lingus. The company is going to cut 3 long-haul and 4 short-haul flights from its schedule as part of restructuring plans. Let's get more on this now. Barry O'Halloran is with me, senior business reporter at the Irish Times. Good morning, Barry.
8: Hi, Claire. How are you?
1: I'm good, but this is news that I don't think we had expected to hear from Aer Lingus. What's going on?
8: Okay, so Aer Lingus is looking to cut up to 500 jobs from a workforce of around 6,500. They're basically dealing with increased competition on the transatlantic, which is a key part of their business. These are the flights to and from North America. They're also grappling with higher fuel costs, which we all know about. And they have some other they have other high costs as well that they're seeking to cut.
1: So they're not losing money at this point, though, are they? This is about increasing profitability, is it?
8: Yes, it is. Aer Lingus isn't losing money per se. It's making a profit margin, as they say, of around 10%. They need to increase that to between 12 and 15% in order to get more investment from their parent, which is International Airlines Group, which is a Spanish organization that owns multiple airlines around Europe. So in order to get investment and to get more aircraft from their parent, they have to increase their profits.
1: Okay. And do you know where these jobs, where the impact will be greatest?
8: Okay, so they're looking at the possibility of letting go 70 pilots, 140 cabin crew, and 290 from head office in Dublin Airport. Now, they've also, previous to this, and we've written about this a few times, they've let go a chunk of their senior management team already this summer.
1: So in terms of the routes then that are being axed, and these job losses are following on foot of that, what's happening in that regard?
8: Okay, so they're getting rid of Dublin, Minneapolis, Denver, Las Vegas, and Split in Croatia. And they are going to cut Frankfurt to a summer only, Hamburg to summer only, and Dublin to Malta summer only. All those flights, by the way, are from Dublin. So the Cork and Shannon operations don't seem to be affected at this point.
1: Okay, given that you mentioned fuel there, that they're grappling with fuel costs and that's a major factor in all of this, are we likely to see job losses across the airline industry?
8: That really depends. The higher costs are leading to a shakeout right across Europe. There's absolutely no doubt about that. And some airlines could close or be absorbed by other larger operations as the months roll on. Ryanair says it's going to continue expanding irrespective. I think in broad terms, you could see job losses across the industry in Europe. Yeah,
1: I suppose the warning sound came from the former Aer Lingus CEO Willie Walsh, because he did warn last month, didn't he, in public comments that Aer Lingus would have to reduce its cost base; it would have to become more efficient. And he said that it was a question of survival.
8: Well, yes, it is. I mean, if your profits are falling and your costs are rising, any business has to tackle that. There's no question about it. So I guess the quicker you move to deal with a problem like that, the better.
1: Now, there are many of these workers who are likely to be impacted are represented by unions, whether it's Forza, SIPTU, IALPA, which is part of SIPTU. Any reaction from them today?
8: Not so far, but I would expect any reaction from them to be pretty tough. The three organisations you've mentioned there are all very effective representatives, and we saw how effective they can be during the pilots dispute 2 years ago.
1: All right, we await reaction then from the unions and indeed from the staff likely to be affected by significant job cuts at Aer Lingus. I know it's 6,500 staff in total that the company has, but 500 jobs, many of them from the head office in Dublin, is very unfortunate for those individuals who will be affected. Barry O'Halloran from the Irish Times, thank you for bringing us up to date with that one. We move to news that the Department of Enterprise has asked retailers to stop selling disposable barbecues in this dry, warm weather. And that comes amidst the status orange wildfire warning. This is following a wildfire in Killarney National Park, which was said to be caused by the reckless use of disposable barbecues. Vincent Jennings is with me now, CEO of Convenience Stores and News Agents Association. So Vincent, are you going to be telling your members not to sell these barbecues?
9: Good morning, Claire. No, we won't be telling them one way or the other. We'll be advising them what the Department of Enterprise has forwarded to us via the retail forum based upon some recommendations and some requests from the National Parks and Wildlife Service. But we would believe ourselves that this is actually, it's unreasonable for us as a request. We don't believe that the majority of our customers act irresponsibly. And banning and prohibitions of things, they're already in place. There's already a ban in place in the national parks, in the national heritage sites, in the national garden, the OPW gardens. It's for them to ensure that the bylaws are enforced, that compliance is rigorously obtained, and that fines are handed out if people are transgressing.
1: Well, we are in extraordinary times, though, aren't we, Vincent, with this heat, with this dry spell?
9: And it will become more and more, unfortunately, it will become more and more, unfortunately.
1: But in their wisdom, the Department of Enterprise have decided that in this moment, and in conjunction with the Parks and Wildlife Service, the best thing to do is to ask shop owners to just take the things off the shelves, even for a while until the rain comes. Would it not just be reasonable to comply with that request?
9: But all of those people who are planning celebrations this weekend, either for the Open Championship, the GAA, or for the World Cup in their own homes, you'd be denying them their opportunities to enjoy as well. It is the minority who are bringing it onto these places, and there are already legislation in place. I don't believe that bans and prohibitions should be just willy-nilly. It should be evidence-based. It should be done as a last measure. And certainly, we will ensure that people are reminded to extinguish them properly and the like.
1: Mm-hmm.
9: But
1: how will you do that?
9: It really isn't for us. By making people aware. I mean, there aren't all that many sold in every shop, and you can just advise them in the night session. Don't forget to put that out properly. It can burn for 2 hours afterwards.
1: Oh, sick. So would you be asking your members then to put some signage up in the shops saying...
9: That's something that we will most certainly do alongside passing on the letter. Well, the letter has already gone out. We will pass on the marketing people are working on that, okay. So they will have available to download.
1: Have any of your members said to you that they're going to comply with the recommendation?
9: Not one.
1: Have they said the opposite to you, that they agree with your stance, that really it's up to each individual who purchases them to use them responsibly?
9: And isn't that a sensible stance to take? It is certainly. We have stock in place. We have customers who, they've created the demand. They have proven themselves time and time again to act responsibly. There is a small minority of people who, unfortunately, no matter what you do or tell them, that they know best. But do you actually discommode the overwhelming majority of people on the grounds that there are a small number of idiots about?
1: Mm-hmm. Yeah, but you're selling them this product. I mean, Michael Healy-Ray, who of course represents the area in which Killarney National Park is, saying that lighting a barbecue in an area like this where the ground is like paper, it's one spark and you just wouldn't be able to contain it and it would take off. I suppose it is just a special circumstance, isn't it, at the moment where we've had such dry weather and we think about our members of our fire service trying to battle these blazes. You're being asked to help out by taking them off the shelves and you're sort of shrugging your shoulders and saying, we're not going to do that.
9: Well, Claire, take it to its logical extreme. So you ban these barbecues, disposable barbecues, and you next ban the portable ones, and you ban matches, and you ban lighters, and you ban any source of ignition. And glass can absolutely be, from a magnification point of view, it can also set off fires. Everything is a fire alarm. People have to be vigilant. It is that is the important thing.
1: So you're saying that the responsibility lies with the National Parks and Wildlife Service to...
9: The ultimate responsibility is the person who's using them, using it responsibly. That is absolutely the ultimate responsibility. But it is the National Parks and Wildlife Service have within their, they already have bylaws which ban them. You have enough people, if they're park rangers and others, I mean, we already saw that Irish Water were asking for people to report those who are breaching the house by ban. Well, similarly, if you're in a situation and you see somebody using one of these, you are obligated to make people aware that that's not on, that's not right.
1: Do you think it was fair of the Department of Enterprise to ask your members to take them off the shelves?
9: I understand it, but no, it wasn't fair, because it actually leads to further things being suggested for bans and the like.
1: Okay.
9: Banning is the end, and there will be times, and they obviously care, there will be times when products have to be prohibited for safety purposes, products are withdrawn and the like, and in all cases like that, we absolutely agree. But it was quite clear that the department said this was discretionary. You didn't have to do it. If it was a law, then of course you would, and you'd be making people aware. Mm-hmm. But this was people saying, you know, it's up to you to decide what to do.
1: And it may come. I mean, it may come that these things are banned and then you'd need to comply with the legislation. And you're saying you'd have no issue with that.
9: Well, if everybody is going to have to do the self-same thing, then it won't be a problem. But, I mean, that's a long way down the road, I would have thought. Oh. There would have to be a lot of consultation before you do something like that.
1: All right, a listener says...
9: That you're going to discommode thousands of people for the sake of one or two.
1: You're talking about thousands of people using them at home, but a listener says that they're not generally used at home, which I think is a reasonable thing to say. Like, they are mostly, as that listener says, being brought out to beaches and out to parks, aren't they?
9: Well, I live in a different place, so, because when I see them, they're generally in back gardens in suburbia.
1: Well, that's not to say they're not dangerous. Yeah, that's not to say they aren't dangerous in those settings as well, because they can be, right? If people light them on the grass.
9: Well, that would be a foolish thing to do. It's not. I mean, if you just look at one second, if you look at the instructions on them, it has to be on a hard stand.
1: Mm-hmm. Which doesn't always happen, as we know. All right, Vincent, we'll leave it there, but thanks for taking our call. Vincent Jennings there, CEO of Convenience Stores and Newsagents Association.
6: 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The best bits from the last 24 hours.
1: Well, we hear a lot about the benefits of cold plunges, that they improve mood, increase immunity and reduce inflammation. But some scientists now doubt just how beneficial dunking your entire body in ice cold water really is. Well, Professor Mike Tipton is an expert in human physiology at the University of Portsmouth. And let's begin, Mike, with what is actually happening to our bodies when we dip them entirely in ice cold water. What's going on?
10: Well, obviously, the first thing that happens is you get a sudden fall in your skin temperature, and you've got some cold receptors, lots of them, just about 0.18 millimeters below the surface of your skin, which get stimulated, and they have a dynamic response from those receptors that causes a gasp, hyperventilation, a sudden increase in the workload of the heart, and that lasts, we called it cold shock back in the 1980s, and that lasts about 1.5, 2 minutes. You lose control of your breathing. And we think that now is the most dangerous period of immersion in cold water, and claims around about 60% of the lives that we see
1: through drowning and cardiac arrest?
10: Primarily through drowning, because you've lost control of your breathing. And if you've gone under the water by jumping in, or you're in choppy water, you need to be able to control your breathing. But also for, I think, a more significant percentage than people think, through cardiac problems, and that's when people will have their heart attack and have their problem associated with hypertension or cardiovascular issues.
1: But there are some people who believe that that response is or can be beneficial, is it?
10: Well, it's a bit of a double-edged sword. Certainly it is the most dangerous response associated with immersion, but on the other side, people talk about going into cold water, alerting them, waking up, arousing them. Well, that's that response as well, because it's essentially a fight or flight response. the body's being activated in order to escape what is, for a tropical animal, a really dangerous situation.
1: And why do you think it is that, you know, all of these theories have grown up about how beneficial it is to have an ice-cold plunge?
10: I think it's largely through word of mouth, through social media, through influencers. I mean, we have to be slightly careful because for people who are doing nothing, then taking up and doing something is beneficial. The real question is, what is it that is particularly beneficial about going into cold water? Is it any more beneficial than starting anything else? And is there any evidence for that? Most of the evidence that you see reported is anecdotal evidence. And absolutely, you know, anecdotal evidence is still evidence. It's the weakest form of evidence in science, but it is evidence. And when I talk to people, I do a lot who do this these kind of immersions and dips. You know, they are convinced that it's changed their life, and particularly on the mental health side. So that's fine. The only point we're trying to make is this doesn't come without risk. You know, this is a risky thing to do if you are not fit and healthy, and it's not done in a safe way. So it's just a matter of trying to balance those, you know, those two conflicting drives.
1: Mm-hmm. And are you also saying that you might be getting the benefits because you are dipping in the sea or dipping outside, so you're getting natural light? You might also be moving more than you would if you were sitting at home on the sofa. So there's benefits coming from all of that activity, not necessarily the fact that there's ice-cold water hitting your skin.
10: Exactly, yes. So the real problem with most of the evidence that's published, the scientific evidence as opposed to the anecdotal evidence, is that it doesn't isolate the active ingredient. I mean, if I go for a swim in a beautiful lake, then as you say, I'm active, I'm going into, I'm weightless in water, I'm exercising, I'm meeting other people properly, I'm getting blue-green therapy, that there's an enormous literature on its benefits. So until we see the studies, you know, that are more definitive and include proper controls, then I think we have to be, you know, cautious about jumping to conclusions.
1: Of course, athletes do it all the time. Like, we see professional athletes doing this after they've been through a period of exertion, whether it's a tennis player, you know, front of mind because we've just come through Wimbledon, rugby players, football players, they're doing it for muscle repair. Does it work?
10: Yes, that's a slightly different issue. Yeah, that's to do with, you know, recovery from exercise. And even in that area, where I think there is probably stronger evidence for benefit, there is still a mixed literature, and it depends on what type of exercise you're recovering from and how soon you have to do the next bout of exercise. So, for example, there is some evidence that if you're doing weight training and, you know, intensive anaerobic exercise in that way, that actually going into cold after doing the exercise impairs muscle development. So, even in that particular area, there's a mixed scientific literature. It seems to be of benefit if you have to do lots of repeated, activities, say something like a rugby sevens tournament during a day or over a couple of days.
1: Uh-huh. Is there any pain relief benefit with ice treatment? Because we do get that advice all the time, don't we? Rest, elevate, ice, or whatever way it goes. It's rice, isn't it?
10: Yes, it is.
1: It is part of the treatment for an injury.
10: No, and certainly once you've cooled those receptors, and I include in that pain receptors, you reduce their activity. So people who do go into cold water will know that it starts off feeling cold, but very quickly you become numb. So it does, in that respect, decrease pain sensation, simply because it's impairing the receptors. But there's another problem associated with going in very cold water when you're talking about ice baths and water down in below 5 degrees, for example, and that's non-freezing cold injury. And this is a whole literature that most of people who regularly do ice baths haven't even come across. But this is the damage to the small nerves and vessels in particularly the extremities, so the feet, from repeated and overexposure to cold, wet environments. So, you know, again, it's a double-edged sword. For every benefit, there are probably one or two, problems associated with doing this activity.
1: Mm-hmm.
10: And people should set about it in, you know, in a careful and thoughtful way. And there's no reason why people can't. And of course, at one level, we want to encourage people to go and get involved in physical activity. We have loads of problems associated with inactivity, you know, that are decimating our health services. So we really want to encourage people to do things that are active, but just make sure they do it in a way that maximizes the chances of benefit and minimizes the chances of danger.
1: I mean, you, like myself, I'm sure you've heard anecdotally people saying this helps them with all sorts of things. You mentioned mental health, but also inflammation and sleep and immunity and even libido. Is there any evidence that that is the case?
10: There's some evidence. I mean, as I say, it's largely anecdotal. And of course, if you ask somebody who's doing something, if they think it's good for you, they're unlikely to say no, because otherwise they wouldn't be doing it. So, you have to be very careful with questionnaire and that type of study. If you go beyond that, then you can look into the literature, and there's some evidence that you see some beneficial changes to the immune system in terms of the markers of the immune system, the cells of the immune system. It's less convincing when you look at things like upper respiratory tract infections, where it seems that some activity is better than no activity, irrespective of the activity. It may well be that that short period of immersion, which is the period that releases all of the stress hormones and may activate the immune system, may be beneficial. But as such, if you say that the cold shock response is not only the most dangerous response, it's also the response that's provoking some of these beneficial changes. We know that the cold shock response peaks somewhere between 10 and 15 degrees Celsius and lasts 1 to 2 minutes. So there is no reason to go colder and longer than those times in order to get the beneficial effects.
1: So are you saying to me then that if you want to improve your health and move a little bit more, you might be better off and indeed safer doing something like yoga, walking, running, or a fitness class?
10: Oh yeah, and there's lots of evidence out there. I mean, the most recent evidence that has been published is that going and viewing an exhibition is good for you. This is the problem. I mean, if people Google is starting something good for you, they'll get the answer yes, and starting something is good for you, and some of the benefits that then are listed are exactly the benefits we're seeing with people taking up cold water immersion. The difference, of course, is taking up a yoga class or, you know, getting involved in kayaking or beach walking doesn't bring with it the dangers inherent in going into cold water. That doesn't mean you shouldn't do it. It just means you should do it carefully in a controlled way with people who know what they're doing.
1: Professor Mike Tipton, an expert in human physiology at the University of Portsmouth. Thank you, Mike, for joining us on the programme. A final attempt to include services in the Occupied Territories Bill has failed in the Shannon. Now, the bill passed its final stages last night. It is expected to be signed into law by President Catherine Connolly within weeks. For more on this, I'm joined by Larry Donnelly, who's a law lecturer from University of Galway and columnist with The Journal, and also Paul Murphy, People Before Profit TD. And Paul, I begin with you. The bill has finally gotten over the line. I think it's about 8 years since it was first mooted by Senator Francis Black. But are you disappointed that the bill doesn't include goods and services?
11: Yes. I mean, the government has done the bare minimum in the face of 2.5 years of genocide, all the pictures that we saw of, you know, Palestinians queuing for food being slaughtered, 70,000 Palestinians, over 70,000 killed in Gaza, over 20,000 children, almost every home in Gaza destroyed, almost every hospital, every university, every school, every mosque, the vast majority of people being displaced. Only because of that has the government finally done something about the occupied territories.
1: I think our listeners will know why this action was taken, but Larry Donnelly has been saying and sounding the warning bell here that it is economically dangerous for Ireland to go it alone on this, to do this unilaterally without waiting for a European response. What do you say?
11: I think that waiting is simply an excuse for inaction. I mean, we've been waiting on this bill for 8 years. We had 3 years or 2.5 years of genocide, and Israel continues to have preferential trade access to the European Union via the EU-Israel Trade Association agreement because the biggest states and most powerful states in Europe, just like America, support Israel, fund Israel, sell weapons to Israel to a huge degree, and therefore have blocked any action against Israel and against settlements, and I believe will continue to do so.
12: Okay, can
11: it's
12: I...
11: It's a question
12: can I,
11: whether we act ourselves.
12: Okay.
11: And just the point is that the exclusion of services, like, flies in the face of international law.
12: And Larry, there are many who would say that, you know, this is a moment for Ireland to show leadership rather than to wait to hang back out of economic fear and concern. What do you say to that? That really, I know Paul is disappointed that services aren't in there, but at least Ireland has taken a stance here.
13: Well, look, I mean, the first thing to say is that, you know, because I don't want my position to be misrepresented, is that I, too, am absolutely appalled by what has gone on. And that's why I think so much public opinion, including the United States, has moved dramatically against Israel. And I think with good reason. The issue here becomes, you know, and again, I think Ireland has used its outsized voice on the global stage to great effect and has helped persuade many around the world of the misdeeds of Israel. But my concern here is with respect to the so-called anti-BDS laws that exist at federal and state level that have real teeth and that will now kick in with respect to the Occupied Territories Bill. And one of the things I'm not as hung up on, I suppose, and maybe that's a bad way to put it, is this goods and services distinction. That may lessen the number of American companies who may be in jeopardy. But as the current U.S. ambassador, Ed Walsh, has said, that goods services distinction isn't all that material because the anti-BDS laws will kick in regardless.
12: Brass tacks here. What you're saying is there may be American companies who are prevented from doing business with Ireland on foot of the Occupied Territories Bill.
13: I'm not saying that. What I'm saying is that if they continue to do business here, they may run afoul of the anti-BDS laws in the United States, which if they do, and I hear this already, would entail very onerous reporting requirements to the United States government, may entail the payment of penalties, and more to the point, all of this could forestall or could discourage future foreign direct investment in Ireland. And obviously, it's a competitive market. Obviously, this country has benefited tremendously from foreign direct investment, including the exchequer, which is hugely dependent upon foreign direct investment. Now, the one thing that I will say that I think is crucial, and I mentioned it already, is that American public opinion is turning on this question. So the extent to which these laws are implemented in full is an open question. However, again, this is taking us into uncharted waters, and we need to be aware of that.
12: All right. What do you say, Paul, to that? That there's a risk here?
11: I mean, the first point of principle I would make is that I think we need to have an independent foreign policy. We shouldn't allow our foreign policy to be set by the Trump administration or by U.S. corporations or by any U.S. administration. We should do what we want to do on the world stage and what we consider to be right. And the idea that we would kind of logically accept, and Larry, you know, is utterly appalled by the genocide in Gaza as well. It's utterly appalled by the expansion of the settlements designed to prevent any possibility of a Palestinian state. The idea that we'd say all these things, but then say, well, we're not actually going to do anything about it because the U.S. administration would prefer that we don't.
12: Well, no, it's not that. It's not that. It's that there might be an economic cost here. There might be job losses on foot of it.
11: But the consequence is precisely that we recognize the genocide, but then we say we're actually not going to do anything about a genocide that we're all aware about because of this potential consequence that they're saying. I mean, I think the potential consequence is overstated, most importantly because actually this is not a boycott of Israel. It does not fall under the anti-BDS legislation. This is a stopping of trade, unfortunately only in goods, with the illegal settlements. I mean, this is not some peculiar Irish position that these settlements are illegal. That is the position under international law. And so they're not Israel. That's not what is being restricted. I'd also make the point, one, Spain has already gone over the breach, has done this, has gone further than us in terms of also banning the advertising of services, has a significant trading relationship with the US. there has been no consequences so far. The Netherlands is also ahead of us on this. Or, for example, there's states like Qatar, like Saudi Arabia, that have much more restrictive approaches to trade with Israel, effectively have no trade with Israel, which obviously are key US allies, and not only are not subject to this legislation, but are in receipt of very substantial amounts of US aid and seen as US allies in the region. So I think we should do what is right here, and I don't believe that the consequences that are threatened will come to pass.
12: So, Larry, when Paul sets it out like that, we're not alone here in taking action, but why is it that it appears we have been singled out for these almost, you could describe them as veiled threats from some people in American politics and in business life, who are saying, well, we'll have to think about, you know, what the future looks like when it comes to our Irish relationships with America?
13: Well, a couple of things, just very quickly. The Middle Eastern countries that Paul mentions, there are obviously very differing relationships there and very different considerations.

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2: That perception is out there, and that's why there is something of a target on our back already. And in some quarters, the passing the Occupied Territories bill will only cement that perception. I'm not saying that that's a reason for not doing it. I am only outlining the reality in the United States.
3: Okay. Is that risk worth taking, Paul?
4: Okay, I think Ireland's being targeted or has been targeted by a small minority, for example, of right-wing Zionist Congress people. I think about 4% of US Congress signed various letters pressurizing Ireland not to pass the Occupied Territories Bill. We've been pressurized because they think that we can be bullied, precisely because of the scale of US foreign direct investment in this country. But I think to accept that and to do what the bully wants you to do is to precisely give up independent foreign policy. And the Irish government has already gone a long way down that road in terms of the facilitation of US imperialism through the use of Shannon Airport. There's supposedly an investigation into illegal overflights through Irish airspace with weapons for Israel. That's going on now for more than 2 years. I think the reason the Irish government has like gone for the kind of middle road on this of saying, oh, we're not going to do services, but we'll do goods, is because they know that the Irish public like are disgusted by this, and in the face of what they saw in Gaza, feel that something has to happen.
3: Okay, now that the law is about to be signed by President Catherine Connolly in the coming weeks, Larry, is it a question for you of wait and see with great concern how this plays out for Ireland?
2: Yeah, absolutely. And I know for a fact that the multinationals here are in that sort of wait and see posture. Nobody knows exactly what this is going to translate into. But at the end of the day, I take all of Paul's points, especially the ones about Ireland making its own foreign policy, about the need to diversify the economy. I absolutely agree. But the fact is, we are where we are. We have benefited massively from foreign direct investment. And at the end of the day, I really, really hope that Paul is right about how this will work in the end, but I fear deeply that he could be wrong, and I fear deeply what the consequences might be.
3: Larry Donnelly and Paul Murphy, thank you both for joining us.
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6: This Sunday on Off the Ball, we have you covered for one of the greatest days in sport you could imagine. Tommy Welsh is at Croke Park for the All-Ireland Hurling Final between Limerick and Galway, with Taggy Fogarty back in studio. We'll build up to the Clash of the Ash on the Sunday paper review, and after the hurling, Keith Tracy will preview the World Cup Final. We'll also keep you up to speed on the final round of the Open Championship.
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7: Listening to Lunchtime Live with Andrea Gilligan. It's 1800 453 106. That's the number if you want to get us between now and two this Thursday. We're going to talk about the tax on sun cream.
8: People get burnt in Ireland far more than they ever get burnt on their holidays. I truly believe it. But yeah, I think VAT on sunscreen, if we could address this, it would be a huge win for us. I don't ever consider sunscreen a cosmetic product. It's one of our most important tools for preventing skin cancer, and that has been shown over and over again. And sunscreen's very expensive. Like the regular, it's really expensive. And if you think that 23% of that is VAT, a tax, that's huge.
7: So that's consultant dermatologist Katrina Ryan. She was on Breakfast talking to Jonathan earlier this morning, and we are going to talk about those calls to scrap the VAT on sun cream products after 1 o'clock today. 087 1400 106, as always, that's the WhatsApp number. If you were watching England and Argentina last night, you'll know the English manager has been blamed for the mistake to bring on defensive players in a strategy that completely backfired. But how do you recover from a big professional decision, mistake, and quite literally on the world stage. We're going to talk about that very shortly, and the Home Squad are here to answer all of your questions about outdoor storage options. Get them into us. Email us.

0: 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Bernie mentioned in the news the number of people being admitted to hospital with pretty traumatic injuries as a result of e-scooter incidents. There's been a 50% jump in the numbers since June of last year. 18 children between June 2025 and May of this year, and at least 7 more have been admitted since then. Take a listen to Dr. Turlough Bulger. He's a consultant in emergency medicine, and he spoke to Claire here a little earlier.
1: When you look at the numbers coming in before and after the ban, it's quite stark, really. Before the ban in May 2024, we saw one child admitted with a traumatic brain injury into CHI. In the 12 months after the ban, we saw 12 children admitted. And in the second year after the ban, we saw that 12 go up to 18 children. And more recently, in a two-week period in early June, we saw 7 children admitted to the intensive care unit with traumatic brain injuries due to e-scooters. So it is a problem that is accelerating, that is very serious, and something really needs to be done about it.
0: Dr. Chris Luke, who's a retired consultant in emergency medicine and a healthcare commentator, is with me here on the programme today. Chris, I don't want to kind of sensationalise the extent of this, but it might actually be worth just explaining to us, what kind of injuries are we talking about? What's the extent of the damage?
2: I suppose it's difficult without becoming too gory to drill down or magnify, you know, in terms of, you know, the lens focused on injured children. But basically, they can injure their head, which is a little bit like an egg with a yolk inside. And the simplest thing that happens is that the egg shell is cracked and that the yolk leaks out. Sometimes the eggshell is not cracked, the skull in other words, and the yolk can be shaken about within the eggshell. Now, it's the yolk that matters most, because the skull bone will heal most times if it's just a simple crack, typically over the ears, because that's obviously the thinnest part of the skull. But basically, what we're told by the neurosurgeons, particularly, and the emergency physicians in the city centre emergency departments in Temple Street and the Mater, is that when the child from anywhere between 10 and 16, 17, hits a pothole or the edge of a curb or a manhole cover with the e-scooter, they are catapulted forward by, 4, 5, 6, 7 meters. And they may hit an oncoming vehicle. They may hit a bollard or the curb. And so it all depends on the force with which they're thrown off the vehicle. But suffice it to say, if you're thrown more than a meter or two, you're going to do severe damage to your head, typically, to your face. They'll break their cheekbones, their jaws.
0: I've heard some of the dental reconstruction, reconstructive work that's required, Chris, I've heard from medics in cases like this, can be terribly traumatic.
2: Huge. I mean, they may never be able to eat properly again. Their jaws may be permanently damaged, and they'll have pain in chewing or eating. That's, of course, if they recover from the head injury.
0: Not at all.
2: And sadly, well, I mean, the neurosurgeons are on public record in the last couple of weeks saying that most of the intensive care unit victims, the children, will not recover. And so the injuries, when I say the yolk, I'm trying to be a sort of, I'm trying not to get into the absolute devastation with, bits of brain.
0: No, you're explaining it well.
2: So basically, what matters is the circuitry of the brain. So you can have a lot of bruising on the outside and wounds and bleeding and swelling, but the crucial thing is whether the circuits within the soft computer of the brain itself are still functioning. And sadly, what often happens is that even if the child lives, that they are left with the inability to speak, inability to swallow, inability to look after themselves. They become totally dependent on 24-hour day care, or they might make some progress with occupational therapy and weeks or so as inpatients in the rehabilitation centre in Dunleary and so on. And that's, then, of course, you come down to the more minor or modest injuries, which are the injuries of the limbs, broken elbows, broken wrists, broken knees, broken hips, broken pelvises, and so on. And they, of course, can require, and they often do require orthopaedic surgery. And, you know, one of the side effects of all of this is that the poor children with spinal injuries and, you know, congenital orthopedic issues and problems with the head, like hydrocephalus, that are congenital, and these children who are on really long waiting lists, they're on even more lengthening waiting lists, because the neurosurgeons also tell us that they're spending so much time now dealing with e-scooter related head injuries and spinal injuries that the waiting lists are growing and growing because right. the resources are limited anyhow.
0: So they're being catapulted to the top of the emergency surgery list if a complex
2: exactly so.
0: Case, Chris,
2: exactly,
0: comes in.
2: Exactly so. And that, of course, is an issue that we have to always remember.
0: Issue.
2: One of the difficulties with all our acute hospitals is that whatever comes through the emergency department often displaces what is in the theatre or is due to be in the theatre that very day, which is of course the key argument for having standalone elective hospitals, you know, like Kappa. And, you know, not have, if you don't have an emergency department, you just get on with your scheduled list. So I must say, as somebody who spent 3.5 decades in emergency departments, I do sympathise with the idea of elective hospitals.
0: Now, one of the things I thought was quite interesting, and we're going to talk to callers, Chris, as well, who've been getting in touch about this, is 1800 453 106 is the number, that, you know, that CHI, the Children's Health Ireland, have also pointed to the fact that prior to May 2024, when the legislation was passed making the e-scooters legal, there'd only been one child who was admitted with a brain injury, you know, due to an e-scooter incident. Almost 40 have been admitted since.
2: Yeah, I to be honest, I mean, I think that's entirely coincidental. I mean, the reality is that, you know, things do happen entirely as a coincidence. And I think that what happened was that the legislation, which takes obviously a long time to plan, like it can take months or years to come up with a bill and a paper and legislation and enact it and then enforce it. So I think what was happening was that the sales of e-scooters were about to explode anyway. And that's what's happened. They've exploded. And, you know, I sometimes think that it's quite like the head shop situation 16 years ago, when the shop selling cannabis paraphernalia pivoted in about 2008-2009 to sell so-called legal highs, and we then had this explosion of psychiatric cases attending emergency departments all around the country as dozens of these pop-up, you know, head shops opened all around the place, and we had a massive backlash. And of course, people, you know, were devastated to see their young adult children becoming so psychotic and so mentally deranged that they have never recovered. And there are, you know, there are casualties of the head shop era that will never recover. In the same way as people will not recover from the e-scooter
0: from some injuries. Of the injuries that you've detailed here today, and that were mentioned a little earlier here in the station as well. Chris, can you stay with us for a moment? And I appreciate your time here today with us. John is with me on the line, because John, I believe, were you knocked down by an e-scooter?
3: I was 4 years ago, and I was nearly killed. I was coming off the bus, and I came out the back of the bus. It was a one-way street, so I shouldn't be looking to my left, only to my right, where the traffic was coming. And I just stepped out, and what was happening, a girl came down on an e-scooter, right, pretty powerful one, and instead of letting the bus pull off, this is the way when I walked it out of my head how it happened, she sped up, and instead of letting the bus come out. And the minute I stepped out from the back of the bus at high speed, she just blew me up in the air. Now, I tell you, the impact now, and you know, was so hard. I really thought it was after being hit by a truck.
0: You were thrown in the air, John, were you? Is that what you said?
3: I was blown out across in the middle of the road. Now, she fell off the road scooter, like. But the thing is, I really thought, when I eventually realised what was after happening, it was after being hit by something, and I to the most saddest moment of my life, I was trying to get up off of my feet, and the first thing came into my head, I'm crippled for life, my legs are gone. I couldn't feel my legs at the fight, my heart was gone 1,000 miles an hour. How I didn't get a heart attack is beyond me, right? But only for getting my hand out. I said, done a lot of fitness training during my life, and when I crashed down on the ground, my father was protected by my arm, and I had a heavy jacket on at the time because it was winter time. But only for that, you and me wouldn't be having this conversation today.
0: John.
3: And ever since that day, this is something that hasn't come up now. I have post-traumatic stress. I used to love going into Cork City, into my city, Andrea.
0: Yeah.
3: And never took it for granted. But now when I go in, I'm constantly on edge. If something came up behind me, if a person was only running for a bus, and I just felt that kind of shadow coming towards me, straight away, I'm back there the day of the e-scooter. If I see a scooter coming towards me, I mean, I stiffen up as well. I have post-traumatic stress now and possibly will have it for the rest of my life.
0: Well, John, I'm terribly sorry to hear that. And, you know, like, you know, you've obviously had a terribly traumatic experience, and you've detailed it very well, because I know it's not easy to do when you are kind of reliving that moment of when it happened, and it's stuck with you. But in terms of physical injuries, I'm sure you went to the hospital. How were you after that, John?
3: Yeah, the ambulance was called, and they never taken it. They checked me out, and I was worried about my heart, because my heart rate wasn't going down at all, and I was pounding so that you could hear it. I mean, to think of what I can. And I had a lot of cuts and things in my elbows and stuff like that, and my arms were all scratched and tore. But, like, again, as I say, repeating, the ferocity that I was hit by, that impact still lives with me. Even when I'm crossing the road, and when the green man comes up, I will check two or three times before I cross that road, just in case somebody's breaking the lights. And if I see a shadow or anything come to my left or my right, straight away I'm back there. And I always took my city as a tranquil place to go in, have something to eat in a cafe, do a bit of shopping, whatever. Never entered my mind that anything like this would happen. But I know going down there and I'm not relaxed anymore.
0: Well, it's shocking to hear that, John. And I think it's only maybe when listeners actually, you know, really hear the impact of incidents like this, that you kind of you sit up and you listen, and you now maybe realise why there's so many calls for these things to be banned. Sarah Beasley is joining us too, John, for a moment. Sarah's a councillor, an ANTHU councillor based in Limerick. John's case is one of many, Sarah, isn't it?
4: Thanks, Andrea. Yeah, poor John, I'm so sorry to hear what happened to you down in Cork. We're seeing this the whole time in Limerick. It's absolutely frightening. Like John said, you have a line of sight, but more too often, the e-scooters are zigzagging through traffic. So whether you look to your left or look to your right, you step off the curb and, you know, like something happened to John. And you imagine that you feel uncomfortable going and doing a bit of shopping in your own city. I mean, what is happening in Limerick is the rise of these e-scooters is just, it's incredible. And, you know, there's 2 and 3 children on the e-scooter and they're zigzagging through traffic. You know, the traffic is actually stopping for the scooters because we don't know what the next move is going to be. And, you know, there's been loss of life of young children, and to lose a child has to be the most horrific thing a parent could go through. Mm. And children, you know, can you imagine getting the phone call? And it's something that is so preventable. I mean, I would be calling for mandatory helmets at this stage. And obviously ANTHU is looking for registration plates and real, real enforcement powers here for the Gardaí.
0: Yeah, I heard the Garda Commissioner been asked all right about that earlier this week in relation to the registration plates. But the Taoiseach, Micheál Martin, has said he's now leaning towards a full ban on e-scooters. I mean, it's moved beyond helmets, isn't it?
4: Yes, and will a full ban work? I'm not sure. I would. And I mean, at the moment, you know, the Gardaí don't want to intercept these vehicles because if anything happens,
0: you're there to blame then. That's a whole other situation. And I can, to be fair to that, I can fully appreciate that. You know, I mean,
4: me too. They just won't tackle it because if someone falls off the e-scooter, it's actually the guard that would be responsible. So they need to be empowered here as well. So look, the figures are just rising. I mean, you know, the fines have been issued. We're detaining only 931 detained e-scooters in 2025, and it's on the rise. And yet, parents are still buying them for their children.
0: Just on that, Dr. Chris Luke, retired consultant in emergency medicine, still with us. Are the helmets worth the money, Chris?
2: I would support a partial ban on the use of e-scooters below the age of 18. And that means that it's obvious when somebody too young is cycling an e-motor. It means they can be stopped and apprehended and arrested or whatever immediately. In addition to that, I'm a great fan of the Al Capone stratagem in terms of dealing with really serious criminals and criminality. And as you know, we've heard and read repeatedly and heard said, you know, criminal gangs are using youngsters on e-scooters. Mm. They're either paying them or they're using as part of the massive epidemic of drug debt intimidation. They're getting youngsters to, you know, partially cover drug debt by delivering drugs and whatever else, contraband, you know, to people and so on. So, you know, there was a paper there in the 1990s in Scandinavia where they were able to apprehend a lot of serious criminals by stopping them, you know, for minor driving issues, so you know, no tax, no registration. And that was the most successful way they found in terms of stopping these serious criminals. I think the same would apply if you had high vis, you had registration, license, and you had helmet obligation. That would make it so much easier to immediately confiscate the and as I say, the Al Capone strategies were, you know, they couldn't get them on the major issues, but they got them on tax eventually. So you're coming around the houses to sort the problem. And I do think that it would be very helpful just to give them immediate powers to the guards to confiscate.
0: Okay. Tom is with us. Tom's on the line. Tom, should we have a ban on e-scooters?
5: Oh, yes, most definitely.
0: It's not just for the under 16 or under 18. What about the people that are using them legally?
5: I think they're dangerous as well. They're adults. These things can be chipped to do 80 kilometers per hour. Okay? I haven't seen this personally, but I did get a recording of one on the M1 motorway near Dublin Airport doing 80 kilometers an hour in amongst the traffic.
0: Yeah.
5: Now, you know, putting that so who's the irresponsible person? Some of the adults are worse than the children.
0: So you would support it if a full ban was to come in? You'd get behind that? You would?
5: Absolutely. Even when you walk along you go for a walk along the coast in Clontarf or whatever, and you have a cycle lane beside you. It's bad enough for some of the cyclists because they're a little bit erratic as well. But you got an e-scooter going along there, he'd kill you. On that.
0: You heard John's story, you know, and the impact this had on John, and still lives with him, and you know, he's concerned, been out and about in the streets now as well. Listener here makes the point, the issue isn't legal scooters, it's the illegal use of scooters. That's the problem. If children under 16 are not permitted to use them, sale of high-powered scooters, which is illegal to use on public roads, that's what needs to be banned. Almost every electrical store in the country seems to be selling compliant or non-compliant scooters due to the lack of safe, secure cycling infrastructure and decent public transport options. Many students and shift workers rely on standard scooters, and they use them legally and they use them sensibly. I wish there was half as much outcry about increased brain injuries due to the increase in SUVs on our roads, says this listener. And another texter just got in touch with us literally right now to say, I have just witnessed 2 7-year-olds on an electric scrambler driving around Coolock. Keep your thoughts coming into us. 087-1400-106. That's the WhatsApp number. That's it. Tom and John, take care of yourself, John, and thanks for sharing your story. Sarah Beasley's a Aintu counsellor based in Limerick and retired consultant in emergency medicine, Dr. Chris Luke. I'm sure we'll be talking about this again. Still to come after one.
6: Skin cancer, and that has been shown over and over again. And sunscreen is very expensive. It's really expensive. And if you think that 23% of that is VAT, a tax, that's huge. So
0: we'll hear calls to end the 23% VAT on sunscreen.
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0: Irish Rock and Roll Museum Experience is with us in studio this Thursday to tell us about the making of Nile Rodgers. How are you?
1: Oh, brilliant. Thank you so much. And again, we've gone with, we were talking maybe we should do Nile Rodgers and Chic. Should we choose an album?
0: Yeah, what are we doing here? Is it just Nile?
1: We're doing Nile.
0: Just Nile.
1: Just Nile.
0: Well, and good times.
1: Well, here's the thing. You can't do just Nile.
0: I know.
1: Because he's worked with absolutely everybody.
0: What a star.
1: What a star. I mean, 73 years young, still going. In terms of record sales, one of the most successful artists ever, you know, in terms of, I'm not sure how wealthy he is or anything like that, but it is estimated that he has driven, in terms of his production and collaborations and his own music, 750 million albums worth of sales. It's almost untouchable. So in terms of influence, Rolling Stone magazine said about Nile Rodgers when he was voted the seventh greatest guitarist of all time, they said there's influential, there's incredibly influential, and there's Nile Rodgers. So he's almost the common thread that runs through all popular music from the 1970s to the present day.
0: A hit maker?
1: Hit maker, career resurrector, and I'll say that. I'll say that about his own career as well, which we'll come to. But in terms of sometimes invigorating an artist who might have lost their way a little bit and helping them reinvent themselves, his influence is massive. I have in front of me, and I usually have maybe a page or two of notes, I have 8 pages of notes here. 6 of which are just the list of the people he's worked with. And I couldn't
0: it's a huge array. Okay. Just before we get into who he's worked with and some of the hit tunes you've picked today, because it's kind of a selection, isn't it,
1: It's one of the more eclectic collections of songs.
0: Actually, how many albums has he released?
1: Oh my God.
0: Of his own stuff.
1: Yeah, it doesn't bear thinking
0: about. Many.
1: Yeah, it's somewhere here. The pages continue to fall off the table here. If you're wondering, like, where does he come from?
0: Give me his early life.
1: Yeah, I love when I read this because it conjures up all sorts of ideas for me. When someone is born on the Upper East Side of New York City, but his childhood is not easy. His mother is 14 when she gives birth to him. His birth father is actually Nile Rodgers Sr., who is a traveling drummer, percussionist, who Nile Rodgers will openly admit later in life that he sees very little of, but who, and in fact, I think he only met him a handful of times, but has a kind of an influence in terms of the musicality that he would develop with. When he's about 7 years old, enter a guy who has just a fabulous name. He's called Bobby Glansrock, who Nile Rodgers described as a beatnik PhD, a guy who was regarded as kind of a philosopher, a writer of his time. The great poets and the beatnik poets would visit to hear the great teachings of his stepfather, effectively. It's bohemian as all hell. And he actually is immersed in maybe more kind of beat culture, a lot of music too. But he doesn't pick up a guitar until he's 16. Usually, you know, when we talk about artists, they're literally from the time they could walk or crawl. But he actually doesn't start playing music himself until he is 16. And he is now recognized as one of, you know, I mean, we can argue again this debate about who's the greatest guitarist, but he's up there. He's up there.
0: We opened with Good Times. It's certainly one of my favorites of his songs. But how successful?
1: Incredibly successful, and actually for more reasons than you think. Would you be a fan of rap music, Andrea?
0: Yeah, a bit, yeah.
1: Okay, so this song actually kind of inadvertently invented rap music.
0: No way.
1: Honest to God. So the band, the Sugar Hill Gang, who were sort of credited with the first real rap song, which is called Rapper's Delight, without Nile's permission, sampled Good Times in the song, and he didn't receive any credit or royalties for this. Now, he threatened legal action.
0: Oh, yes. Yeah.
1: But it was all actually settled out of court, and apparently it was all, you know, squared away, and it wasn't as acrimonious as it might sound. But actually, Nile Rodgers, you could argue, almost inadvertently had a significant hand in the very beginnings of hip-hop music, as well as his own genres.
0: Well, you can see that.
1: Oh, 100%. I mean, yeah. You know, the progression of what we will call like black music in America from gospel into soul into R&B into hip hop. I mean, he's there throughout all of this. And yeah, that song, massive, massive hit. 1979, so we're at the end of the 70s and disco is starting to fade, but what a track.
0: What was his first hit?
1: His first hit, this was really one of the first ones that kind of put him on the map.
0: Good times.
1: Yeah.
0: Yeah.
1: He had collaborations. Can I tell you, one of my favorite things about Nile Rodgers, fun facts, is his first job as a musician was in the Sesame Street live show band.
0: Stop.
1: Yep. He was in the set. And this is where he meets a guy called Bernard Edwards. And Bernard is a bass player who he forms Chic with. But that meeting on Sesame Street, you could argue, they met on Sesame Street, is the kernel of everything else that will follow.

0: There it is, upside down. And I know what you're thinking. That's not Nile Rodgers. That can't be. No, of course, the great Diana Ross, another artist, yeah, which we shall definitely come
1: absolutely
0: to.
1: Absolutely.
0: But this is, again, this is where I was in my creative space trying to think about how best to do justice to the band. And if we just did Nile Rodgers or just did Nile Rodgers and Chic, it wouldn't express the breadth of the career, because he has produced and written, and you know, this is 1980. So the golden era of soul, the Motown experience. Diana Ross had herself come out of the Berry Gordon, Smokey Robinson, Hitsville, USA in Detroit, Michigan. And dare I say, there was a little bit of a decline happening in that type of music, and pop and things like that were coming through. Synth pop was beginning to make an appearance. This song puts Diana Ross right back up there. Clear number one. Massive.
1: So
0: hit.
1: If you're on a bit of a downward trajectory,
0: call Nile.
1: Yeah, and he'll help you out.
0: Nile will get you back.
1: And he can straddle rap and disco and hip-hop and soul.
0: And funk and soul and pop and folk and country. Keith Urban. There's nothing the man can't do.
1: I saw Nile Rodgers and Chic in St. Anne's Park in Dublin about 2 years ago. They were supporting Tom Jones.
0: I was there.
1: It was absolutely brilliant.
0: I lived at St. Anne's Park, so I probably could have heard it from my balcony, but I was there because I had to see the man. So,
1: and it lashed rain. My God.
0: Did anyone
1: horrendous
0: care?
1: No.
0: Did anyone care?
1: Because it was such a fabulous Sunday afternoon.
0: I'll tell you why. Because the music of Nile Rodgers, no matter who he's producing for or performing his own stuff, is the expression of joy.
1: Mm.
0: It really is. I mean, don't get me wrong, it was great artists who I love, the Leonard Cohens, the Bob Dylans of this world, who explore the darker aspects of humanity. Nile's about the joy and celebration and
1: pop
0: live music.
1: And fun.
0: Oh.
1: And this, I think, is probably my favourite.

0: It's just ridiculous. I mean, no one should have this much talent. And of course, his sister Sledge with a song that will need absolutely, I mean, you'd have to be living.
1: How successful?
0: Oh, like this is regarded as being one of the greatest female artist group songs of all time. It's been voted many times as one of the top songs. It also fits into that category that I like to call anthems. You know, when people are putting together compilations and things like
1: for
0: that.
1: Birthdays.
0: But also, I mean, I can't think of the films I've seen it in.
1: Yeah.
0: But it's there. It's part of the zeitgeist. And again, it's a celebration of family, of sisterhood, of the joy of being together. And we all know that not all families are like that. But someone should speak up for the moments when we are all together. We're completely united and we are family.
1: What about this one?

0: And again, Alan, is that Simon Rogers? Oh, that's David Bowie. Shout out to John on reception, who will be very happy that we're featuring a little bit more David Bowie. So what I will say to you is, again, I would be maybe a little bit remiss if I said that Nile Rodgers resurrected David Bowie's career, because David Bowie is a standalone artist who always reinvented himself no matter what the ages threw at him. But nonetheless, it's a different direction for David Bowie, and working with a different producer and someone with the epic skills of Nile Rodgers took him into a very soulful and yet very poppy kind of direction, and I just it's such an amazing standout track.
1: It was amazing, I know, 2 years ago, and I know he's played since, or performed since, I should say, but the just the age demographic, like, he just manages to strand so many.
0: Yeah, well, as you think about, like, we artists we covered recently as well. I mean, he worked with Daft Punk, and he's worked with Pharrell Williams, and he's worked with Diana Ross and David Bowie and all these other artists. So, you know, not, I suppose maybe just one thing in terms of his own fame might not quite be as equal to his influence, if you know what I mean, within the music business. Maybe there is a sort of a cohort of people out there who are so familiar with his work without really being familiar with the man himself. And we nearly didn't have him. He has had three very close brushes with death. In the early 90s, he woke up in a New York hospital with a doctor at his bedside filling out his death certificate.
2: What happened?
0: Oh, his heart stopped 8 times. As a direct result, Nile would correct certain lifestyle choices in terms of the things he was ingesting. But he's also a 2-time cancer survivor as well. And as you said, in terms of his ability to survive, readapt. Mm. But I don't think Nile Rodgers ever sat down and said, well, I need to completely reinvent myself. I think
1: I'm going to be a hitmaker for 4 decades.
0: I will give him, Nile is obviously, he makes him sound a bit Irish, but he will give, his Irish connection is this. In the early 2010s, he was in a, if you'll pardon the expression, a bit of a funk. And he came to Ireland and he played in what is now part of the Irish Rock and Roll Museum, the Button Factory.
2: Go on.
0: Imagine Nile Rodgers in 2012.
2: Yeah.
0: And this is just before the Daft Punk and all of this. And he said in his biography that he credited the Irish audience at that time in this small venue that he played in. He also did a gig in Belfast as well at the time. And he said it reinvigorated him and made him want to kind of get back on that horse. So he said that one of the reasons when he's touring, and he's a, you know, an older gentleman now, he will always come back to Ireland, he said. He said, if
1: and he gets the crowd.
0: He gets
1: of
0: the
1: that,
0: crowd.
1: There's no question.
0: Everybody goes and everybody enjoys it.
1: Your final song.
0: Oh, yes.
1: Is this the most successful of his own stuff?
0: 100%. And I'll tell you, it is one of only 3 songs in the history of the Billboard chart to be number one on 3 separate occasions. And if you're asking me what the other one is, it has an unfair advantage. Bing Crosby, White Christmas.
1: Right.
0: Which, shall we say, has a certain seasonal resonance.
1: Yes, yes, yes,
0: but
1: yes.
0: This song has actually been number one 3 times. Now, if you don't like disco and funk, I can't help you, because that's all this is. It is purely belonging to its era. It is perhaps the best place to leave with Niall as well, because it's the closest to his roots and where he comes from. His partnership with Bernard Edwards has to be recognised. Bernard himself died in 1996 while they were on tour together. Niall came across the body of his friend. It had a devastating effect on him. But we should, when we're talking about Niall, mention the great Bernard Edwards, one of the great bass players. Niall said, Bernard could get funk out of a stick.
1: We are going to leave you with The Freak by Nile Rodgers. Alan Buckley from the Rock and Roll Museum Experience. Thanks a million, Alan, for joining us in studio to tell us about the making of Niall.

0: This is the best of News Talk. 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
1: Many of you will have been watching England and Argentina last night and will have seen England lose from a 1-0 lead to two goals in quick succession, ending their World Cup dream. But the England manager, Thomas Tuchel's not being blamed for the mistake to bring on defensive players in a strategy that completely backfired. Here's Wayne Rooney.
2: So for the players, for me, Thomas Tuchel's made the decision. And when you make a decision, it's a gamble. And the gamble he made was to go with the five at the back, which allowed them to dictate the game. Then we couldn't get out. It kept coming back, wave after wave after wave. Messi knew the space was out on the right. Me and Joe were watching him. He stood there, he didn't move. And all Argentina did was pick the second ball up, give it to Messi, let him go and try and do his thing. And we got punished. But it's impossible. It's impossible. But for me, the biggest thing is, when Thomas Tuchel was making them changes, 100% them players will be stood on the pitch thinking, oh no.
1: Dr. Stephen McIver, who's a sports psychologist at TU Dublin, is with me here on the programme today. Stephen, the sports analysts will debate whether the criticism is warranted, but how does a manager recover from something like this?
3: It's not easy. Reading Rudyard Kipling, if you can keep your head when all about you are losing theirs and blame it on you, is a good start. But even listening, Andrea, listening to Wayne Rooney there, the very last comment he said, the players, when they made those changes, must have been sinking. And that there for performance at this level is not good planning. The coach should have planned, gone through contingency planning, gone through what-if scenarios, and led and talked to the players. If we get into this one lead, we might go into a defensive pattern, i.e. as they did against Mexico quite successfully, but it's important for us to stay playing football. So it's not just what we do, it's the perception the players might have or not might not have of the coach. And the other side, Andrea, is that the environment, the psychosocial factors within this, I mean, it is toxicity. The amount of want in terms of the result stops players playing. Everyone can recognize in this World Cup the poor level of penalty taking, the caginess of teams. It's so much more a psychological game in the World Cup than it is in the actual football game itself.
1: You know, it's funny, like, you know, I'm trying to even just think about it from a non-football perspective for a moment. Like, when you're in a management position and you make a decision and it's a big professional moment for you personally and it turns out that it doesn't work and it's a mistake, and in this case it's happening on the world stage, are you better to put your hands up and just own that?
3: 100%, but it takes stages. I mean, for Tuchel, for any of us in a leader position, when we're in that role, we're highly committed, we're highly engaged, we're highly involved. So we're emotionally involved in this, as the English coach was. So it's very, very hard to detach ourselves. And that's what the leadership does. We look and we plan what we want, but we also have that self-awareness as to, if this doesn't go well, how do I want to control my reaction? How do I want to show leadership to the players around me or in the business that I'm in? And in over a period of time, we can compartmentalize. We should own what we own in terms of behaviours, but we don't often own results.
1: Well, just on that, Stephen, if you don't mind, I might actually play with a short clip here of the manager. This is the post-match interview, and he did accept some criticism.
4: It's just like you're dying a slow death, but it started straight away after the goal, and it's basically the reason why we lost, because we were minimum even. I think we were the better team until we scored, but the mindset shifted and they took a lot of risk and played with a lot of quality. We sat deep straight away after our goal, you just said it, and not after the substitutions, but I take the responsibility for the substitutions. It's easy to be a coach after the game, you tell the story from the results.
1: Yeah, a lot of sideline managers, I suppose, commentating today. But you're a sports psychologist, Stephen. If you were in a room with Thomas Tuchel this lunchtime, what would you say to him?
3: Well, probably first and foremost, probably the most insightful aspect of that interview, Andrea, is his tone. He's resigned to what happened.
1: Yeah.
3: He is forlorn. He's lost it. And we almost want a little bit of belligerence. We want a little bit of belief. And in fact, when we make changes, when we change things, it's not, as I said earlier on, the changes in necessarily defensive to attack. Those obviously impact. But it's the perception of the players. Are we now going into defensive mode? Did his changes, without planning, talking about them within the team, prepare the team? Yes, we're going to go into this defensive mode, but remember, we still stay attacking. We still stay working. And by preempting that and planning it, then you're limiting any sort of questioning and caginess. And you could see in the body language, as Wayne Rooney said in his comments, and even when the coach there talks about it, there was a resignation. And this comes back to, he's only 52, and I know that is not young compared to a lot of people.
1: Yeah.
3: But in that standard of coaching and leadership, it is. Will he learn from this? Can he learn from this? And we'll go back to that question.
1: That's the thing. Yeah. I mean, how does something like this colour your managerial career? How do you change the narrative? Like, what's the PR spin? Because you want other jobs in the future.
3: Well, there's the PR spin, but there's also the body language and tone in terms of how he reacted afterwards and how we want to show ourselves. We want to show strength. We want to show, yeah, matter of fact, I made mistakes. But unlike ourselves, Andrea, most people are not perfect. And, you know, we really need to let go of this thing. Was he the winner or losing the match? No, he wasn't. Did he make critical decisions that impacted? Yes. But there's other factors, and we cannot own the results.
1: Yeah.
3: Can own impacts, but not the full result. No.
1: And you know what? If he didn't make changes, we'd be sitting here today saying, what's the bench for? Why didn't he? I mean, like, it's a sort of impossible position, isn't it?
3: Yeah. Oh, I had an English friend of mine on, and he feels betrayed. You know, and this is the sort of the challenge for any English coach, and it's a baptism of fire, is they go into an environment that is unrelatable almost. I mean, yes, Spanish football is passionate, Argentina is passionate.
1: Well, actually, just on that, I was going to ask you very quickly, Stephen, sorry, just on that. The winning mentality for Argentina and Spain, how do you get the mind right now for Sunday?
3: Well, you've got to create the underdog as best as possible. You've got to remember and plan, a little bit like Tuchel, you've got to plan, well, how do we want to show ourselves? Defining our performance rather than the result, and our focus should always be on the performance, not the result. This is the biggest thing that stops the World Cup players and teams playing, is the fear of the result. So it's the braver team that says the result will look after itself.
1: Nothing to lose.
3: By how much we communicate, how much, nothing to lose. We go at it. They think we're rubbish.
1: Yeah.
3: They think we're not good enough. If we go in with this expectation, then we're going to be fearful of losing. We're going to be fearful of making a mistake.
1: Very interesting. Dr. Stephen McIver, sports psychologist at TU Dublin. Stephen, thanks a million for joining us here on the programme today. After the news, we're going to be talking to listeners who've got in touch, widows actually, to tell us about issues they're having trying to get passports.
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1: You are listening to Lunchtime Live with Andrea Gilligan. It's 1800 453 106. That's the number if you want to join us between now and 2 this Thursday, or you can get us on WhatsApp. It's 087 1400 106. The weather has been absolutely spectacular the last couple of weeks. It's just fantastic, and we're all out and about enjoying it, and rightly so. And we've been hearing about endless advisories around applying sun cream and how to do it, and rightly so as well. Sun cream costs money, it's not cheap, and that's why you've heard renewed calls today to reduce the 23% VAT on sun cream products. But I want to share something with you, and I've debated in my own head actually about talking about this, but I ask you to share your experiences with me here on Lunchtime Live every day, so I suppose it's only right I share mine with you. You might remember back in March of this year, I went out to the Institute of Dermatologists to meet Dr. Katrina Ryan, and I went out to meet her to talk to her about mole mapping and to learn about, you know, the difference in moles and freckles and when you need to get something checked. And we went out to do that as a recording, a report here for the programme in advance of the summer season.
5: I think people know at this point, and hopefully they know, to look out for changes in their moles. So changes in size, shape, colour. We call it the ABCDE of melanoma. A is for asymmetry, B is for borders, C is for colour. So if there's different shades of colour within the same mole, D is for diameter. If you have any mole that's bigger than 6 millimetres, especially a new mole, just get a check by your GP. And E is evolving, so any changes.
1: Yeah, it was very informative, you know, and she went through all of the different bits and we talked about what to look out for. And I was there in reporter mode that day. So, you know, basically I was going out that evening to the institute to record a one-to-one interview with the dermatologist and also to record a video on my phone of, you know, the different moles and freckles and different things that you see in your arms and your body to try and find out, I suppose, really to bring you guys a digital video of what we should be looking out for. And I said, you know, sure, look, when I'm there, I'm going to take the phone and I'm going to record all of this. And it'll be interesting to have to talk people through the different markings that you might see in your skin. But the doctor, being the professional that she is, said, well, look, if I'm going to look at your skin, you know, I need to do a full, basically give you the once over, and I need to look at all of the different things on your skin. And next thing, if you've never been through this before, I suppose maybe just to give you a bit of an insight, next thing you find yourself, well, you strip naked, basically, right? And the doctor looks at every inch of your body. Now, I mean, from the very top of your head to in between your toes and, you know, your rear end, every bit is examined through what I would describe as a kind of a little magnifier glass, you know, that you hold up to your eye and they look at absolutely everything. And all seemed fine, you know, and we got to the top, I suppose, at one stage of my left arm. And she says, how long has that been there? And I suppose, like myself, like an awful lot of other Irish people, I had noticed that there was a large freckle, as I thought, that had been there in my upper arm. I noticed it had changed in shape. I'd noticed over the past couple of months it had got darker. It became something I noticed. It moved on from just being a small freckle to something that I was aware of, and something that in the back of my head I was saying, I should get that checked sometime. And in a very matter-of-fact way, the doctor says, do you know, I want to take that off. And that meant, because you couldn't do it there and then, it requires surgery, you get an appointment, you go to the hospital. So then I was up the walls about the surgery, and it wasn't really a surgery, I mean, to be honest. Like, you go to a hospital and you're in the hospital theatre. I went out actually early one morning before coming in here. And I mean, this isn't the medical explanation of what happened, but you know, you basically get the local anaesthetic and I imagine it's kind of lasered off and you're left with what I would describe as a bad cigarette burn on the top of your arm. Now it's pretty red. You know, it's the kind of thing, if I'm wearing a t-shirt, people would say, oh, what happened to your arm? Did you get a cigarette burn in the top? You know, and then you can choose whether or not to go on and explain what happened. So got that done, all patched up, wear a shirt into work that day. I'm sure nobody knows a thing. You wait then the couple of days or the week or two. I think it was about just over a week, maybe about a week to get the results. And like, it's a worrying period. I'm not going to lie. It was, to be honest, I was probably in a bit of a heap actually about it, if I'm to be straight with you. And I thought to myself, like, imagine if I'm after spending my evening coming out to the institute to meet with a dermatologist to do an education informative advisory report about the signs and symptoms of skin cancer. And next thing, I find myself in a situation where I'm sitting in a hospital theatre room getting this thing burnt off my arm. So I was pretty panicked about it now. But in fairness, I will say I was very fortunate in that the biopsy came back within, I think I had the results within 7 days. They were a long 7 days, I'm not going to lie. But they came back within about 7 days. And I was never so delighted to hear the doctor down the other end of the phone saying, I can't even remember, to be quite honest with you, what medical term she used. But all I knew was it was grand and it wasn't cancerous. And that was great. Everything was fine. And come back in 2 years. And I can assure you, it's an appointment I am not going to miss. It's in the diary for next year. So you might say, why are you telling us this? Because we were actually aired this report on Daffodil Day to highlight issues around skin cancer. I'm telling you all of this for two reasons today. One, I would say to you, get your moles checked. Your spots, your freckles, your lumps, your bumps, anything. Anything you're concerned about, get it checked the next time you're at the GP. The walk-in clinics, the new surgical institute in Dublin, it doesn't matter where, just go and get them looked at by a professional. When I heard the calls this morning to reduce the VAT of 23% on skincare products and on sun cream products. I just knew it was a campaign that I wanted to support, because we shouldn't be paying 23% VAT on something that prevents against skin cancer. The postmen, the firemen, the bin men, the farmers, all of our outdoor workers who are public workers shouldn't be paying 23% VAT on something that they're wearing for their work as part of their job. It's an occupational hazard. And in the same hour this morning, when I was listening to Dr. Katrina Ryan talking to Jonathan Healy here on News Talk and Breakfast, I'm listening to the final bill of how many million for storing electric buses due to a lack of chargers. What's the best use of public expenditure there? So I want to say to you today, we know from the Irish Cancer Society about 70% of the Irish public consider sun cream to be too expensive. We know a 200ml bottle of sun cream with the 23% standard VAT rate is going to set you back about 20.

0: All right.
1: That's right. Yeah, no, I was on Primetime with Mary McCallaghan, and after the performance, I thought nothing of it, but I got a call from a consultant doctor in Galway. He and his wife had been watching the programme, and one of the panning camera shots in the panel show on RT said he had noticed that there was a kind of marble-like lump on my left jaw, just above my left jaw, and he said, you need to have that seen to. And I was quite surprised, because I'd kind of noticed but ignored it for quite a period, but it was actually getting larger. And of course, the suggestion was that, you know, the doctor, a very nice doctor from Galway, he said, look, he was all embarrassed bringing me as a minister, you know, to point this out, you know. And I said, no, thank you very much for doing that, I will. And he then recommended a doctor I go and see. And then when I went to see the doctor in the matter, he said, look, it mightn't be cancerous, it might be benign. And like yourself, I suppose, he said, we'll have to do a biopsy now. And at the time, it was coming into Christmas, so I had a bit longer than yourself on this one. I had to wait for about a month.
0: Right.
1: Because it was coming into Christmas and the labs kept crowded or something at that time, there's delays. And so I had a whole kind of Christmas worrying about this. Would it be cancer or would it
0: not? And it's an awful worry, Conor, isn't it? Like, it's on your mind.
1: It is a bit of an anxiety. In fact, it was so anxious in my case when he told me that it, you know, having taken the biopsy, like, we don't know, we can't tell. He kind of felt it was probably benign, but he couldn't. He said he absolutely couldn't be sure.
0: So they have to be sure,
1: The test came back. So I decided I had to drive, obviously, as a minister. I decided to walk back from the matter back to the Dáil. And when I was coming across the plinth, I ran into Sam Smith, the journalist. And Sam said to me, you don't look well, you look a bit grey in the face. And I said, yeah, I could do with a whiskey, actually, this was at lunchtime. And I said, so I invited him into the visitor's bar, you know, and we had a whiskey. And he said, what has you looking so grey? I said, well, and I told him the story about, you know, it could be this lump thing, could be cancer.
0: Yeah.
1: But he said to me, he was a very good journalist, Sam Smith, as you probably know.
0: Yeah, yeah.
1: He said to me, you know, if this all goes clear and it's good, can I have the story? And I said, you can have another whiskey and you can definitely have the story if I come clear out of this. I'd be delighted to talk about it, because I did talk to the doctor before I started talking about it as well. But I did have an operation subsequently. It was, and it did turn out to be benign. But it reinforced to me, and I spoke to the doctor about it, that treated me on the thing. And I was in for about 6 hours on the operation, because it was behind, the lump was behind my maxillofacial muscles. So I was faced with the prospect, which the doctor unfortunately warned me about, because, you know, I was a public figure at that stage. I'm retired from that life now. But he said there was a real danger in the surgery, that the maxillofacial nerves that control your speech might be cut, because, you know, sometimes it's very difficult to disentangle those lumps, and if they're attached to the nerves, it could have meant that I would have had a kind of nerves gone on my left side, so I'd look like a kind of somebody who had, you know, palsy of some kind, you know, which wouldn't have been the best appearing in television or whatever, as a practicing politician, you know, or anybody in the public eye to that extent. So there was a huge worry around that, and I think really the only reason I discussed it with the doctor before going, is it of any value me publicising this? And he said, yeah, absolutely, because, you know, and obviously, you know, men in particular are less conscious of these moles and growths. I think that seems to be the general trend. That was the case all those years ago. But, you know, it really is important that you go and get expert advice rather than just GP advice when something like
0: absolutely.
1: That happens.
0: Absolutely. Absolutely.
1: The expert. I mean, I'm not blaming GPs in any respect, but I think the GPs don't often pick up on these things as much in
0: You need to see the dermatologist, all right. And funny you say that, Conor, the same conversation with the doctor this morning. I spoke to her is there any real value or benefit of me actually? Because it's a very personal story too, you know, and I was kind of over the last 4 or 5 months, like, it'd been on my mind, and then I came up today and I just thought, like, God, like, the weather's been so great, people are out and about, and we're all buying more sun cream than ever, which is, you know, a good thing. And like that, she too said, look, if one person listens to the discussion today and they go to a professional and they get, you know, whatever their spot or their freckle or whatever their mole checked out, and it helps them, then sure, you know, it can only be a good thing. And I know that's the same experience you had. You're keeping well, Conor, now, though.
1: I am, yeah. No, yeah. The other thing to warn people about is that this was and did turn out to be benign.

0: but there is a point that the doctor made to me subsequently, which I hadn't realized, that a benign cancerous growth left to itself can actually turn malign and cancerous. And this is something that people don't realize. They heave a breath of relief that, oh, it's benign, it's not cancer. But these things can actually turn and mutate and become cancerous as well.
1: It's better out than in. The calls for the scrapping of the 23% fat rate, Conor, should that happen?
0: I probably think it should, because, I mean, obviously we're all aware of global warming and the changes in climate, the very sunny spell we're getting at the moment and probably will get more of. And that, I think, I'm open to correction, as I'm sure some of your listeners will know better than I do, but I understand that in Australia, where they have a particular problem with, skin cancers of one kind or another because of the heat that they enjoy, that they don't charge VAT and have no tax. And so I wouldn't be talking about reducing. I don't think there should be tax on that at all, sense that I think it's a very good thing. And the other thing that Australia shares with us is that there's a high proportion of Irish people there, and skin conditions are very much studied in Australia because of that Irish influence, because the Irish skin is notorious in the dermatological world, for want of a better word. We're notorious because we have extremely sensitive skin in Ireland. It's just a feature of the country. So, if people are out in the sun today, use the creams or use a hat, because, a lot of people get heavily burnt on their foreheads.
1: Absolutely. And loads of different, I suppose, kind of advisory messages around that. I want to bring in Deirdre Banas, Conor, just for a moment. Deirdre, you're a skin cancer survivor, isn't that right?
2: Yes, it is. Yeah, I am. Yeah. I started out with having skin cancer in 2018.
1: And did you have to go through treatment for that, Deirdre?
2: Well, I started out when I had a spot beside my nose, and obviously actually it got a bit bigger and stuff like that. And I went to my doctor, and as Conor was saying there, my own doctor was treating it like just maybe a bit of a cold sore on the side there, or just, maybe an infection and that, and I've been treated for that for a while, but actually didn't go away until I was sent down to a dermatologist in Waterford Hospital. And which another thing is, we're very limited on our, there's quite scarce dermatologists, definitely in the southeast. And so I was on a bit of a waiting list for a while, and then obviously I got a biopsy, and within a week or that, it came back that I had basal cell carcinoma, which is a form of skin cancer. And so at that stage, I got surgery on that, and I got that removed. And then, I discovered then between 2019 and 2020, appeared on my lip, which was quite sore at the time. And again, I went through the same process and ended up Waterford again. This stage, I started on a treatment called Effudex, which is a topical chemotherapy cream. So I was on that. It's a really intense 6 week treatment, and you have to apply the cream on morning and evening, and it burns the skin actually, and it starts off, the skin becomes red and like a pinky type of red, and the second week then it gets quite aggressive, and by the fourth week the skin is a scab forms over the actual sore that you have already there.
1: Right.
2: And what the whole idea is to bring the bad cells to the forefront, and then it falls off. But it's actually horrendous to look at.
1: God.
2: And
1: yeah.
2: It's like first degree burns.
1: Sounds very
2: then
1: sore.
2: Then again,
1: too.
2: After that treatment, the healing process, then within 6 months, I discovered I had more spots on my chest and on my back. So I had to go through the whole procedure of the topical chemotherapy Effudex. Now, I wouldn't be a hugely sun worshipper, but down through the years, with maybe not being, that's another thing, that we weren't educated properly enough to, with the amount of sunscreen and sun creams to use and protect our skin properly and stuff like that. Because my skin cancer was all to do with sun exposure. And you're talking there about the VAT. Like, I would have reared six children. So obviously, you would make sure that the children had plenty of sunscreen on them, which meant I would have probably sparingly put some on myself, due to the fact that, you go through a lot of sunscreen with six children, so it would be quite expensive. And, and that's where we're at, the situation now, where there still is a lot of families that are finding it quite expensive to use certain types of sunscreen.
1: And it's not cheap, you know, like, and we were only talking about the difference in sun cream types and products in the show actually last week, you know, and the fact that they're of a certain standard in Ireland, but they aren't a luxury item. It's not fake tan, it's not foundation or, you know, a skin cosmetic product. Like, it's something we're telling people day in, day out, you should put this on you 365 days of the year, and then we've got a 23% fat rate on it. How are you keeping Deirdre at the moment? Are you doing okay?
2: I'm doing well now. I have to say now, the aftercare and stuff like that, it's sort of, you know, there's a lot of different things going with that, fatigue and stuff like that, but I'm getting back to my normal self now again, so that's good. But going back to there about, like, I mean, I'm trying to now see about, I think we do need to nationally, as I mean, we've been campaigning publicly, and the Irish Cancer have, and politically for to get this fat reduced. Mm-hmm. And, you know, it just keeps being pushed on the back burner. And, like, I mean, it's not a luxury item. I mean, it's an essential health product, and it can be a lifesaver. Mm-hmm. I mean, I have to put sunscreen on 365 days of the year.
1: Yeah.
2: And you know, I wrote to the government about this.
1: Did you?
2: And they wrote back, yes, and they wrote back and said to me, you know, there are supermarkets and, you know, big department chains, which there are, that have their own brands and sell, you know, Aldi, Lidl, Tesco and all them, a cheaper product. But my skin is so sensitive, I have to use a certain type of brand. It's 28 euro every time I buy a tube of it.
1: I'm sure if you're meant to reapplying this, I heard them talking every 2 hours.
2: Yeah, and I mean, I've spoken to people, you know, that are on the ground level, people, the public, and, you know, I see them on the beach, and I mean, they're putting it on, they're putting loads on their children, and they're, but, you know, they're still being careful because the stuff is so expensive, and some people can't use the cheaper brands, they have to use a certain brand, you know, but either way, it shouldn't be classed as a beauty product.
1: No.
2: It's definitely a medical product because, in other words, it's helping people. It's all about prevention. And I know we've other ways of preventing from, you know, getting burnt out in the sun and stuff like that, you know, wearing your hat and covering up and stuff like that. But, you know, this is one huge part that us in Ireland go and use sunscreen, and it definitely needs to be abolished.
1: Texter here has got in touch, Deirdre. They've been listening to you. I went last year. There was a thing on my own arm as well, and they discovered something actually on the sole of my foot when I was there. 6 stitches later, it was removed. I would have never checked that part of my body. Michelle Lonergan, do you know what? We're going to take a short break. There's a lot of people getting in touch about this today, about the calls to scrap the 23% fat on sun cream products. 087 1400 106 is the WhatsApp number. Stay with us. We'll be back in a moment.
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1: Yeah, we're talking about the calls to reduce the 23% VAT on sun cream today, and Michelle Lonergan, who's a cancer awareness nurse with the Irish Cancer Society, is with me on the programme here. Michelle, you're dealing with this day in, day out. We heard from Deirdre and Connor there a few moments ago. What is the real impact of not being able to afford sun cream to put on yourself daily?
4: Yeah, well, thanks for having me, Andrea, and thanks to Connor and Deirdre as well for sharing their own experience, because I think that's so important. And Deirdre, I know I can speak from personal, she's done huge work with the Irish Cancer Society in trying to, you know, abolish this tax, and as well about raising awareness around skin cancer. But I suppose research even carried out by the Irish Cancer Society, as you said at the beginning, found that 1 in 10 people aren't using sun cream due to the cost. And, you know, 7 in 10 people think that it is too expensive. And we're advising people to wear sunscreen as part of sun protection. And when it comes to the cost factor, that's really a challenge for so many people. And as well as that, we know that people don't apply enough of it. And if you're paying more for a product, you're more likely to use it more sparingly. So again, that's not providing optimum protection when it comes to skin cancer prevention.
1: It's free in other countries.
4: I know, it's crazy really, and the fact that we're paying you know, the tax on it as well is wrong. Mm. And as Deirdre said, you know, when you have a large family, she has a family of six, she had a family of six children, and you're protecting everybody there as well. There, a cost factor does come into
1: Absolutely, it does. Know? And I mean, we're talking about it today because, you know, I suppose really the reason being, it was mentioned earlier in the news this morning. I know the Padraig Tobin, the inter leader who has his own experience of this, has been calling for it. And we've obviously got the host in the EU presidency over the next couple of months. And it's really an EU decision around the VAT directive. But I suppose I was sharing my own experience with listeners. Fortunately, you know, all was good and all was fine. But I'm now aware of the worry and the concern that comes around waiting for something like this. And when I heard the calls today, I thought to myself, you know, we really should talk about this on the programme. Shirley is with me. Shirley, you were diagnosed with cancer a number of years ago. Is that right?
5: Yes, I was diagnosed in 2004. With a mole on my shoulder.
1: And tell us about that, Shirley.
5: I had surgery on that to get it off, but I didn't really think much of it because I thought, oh, you know, it's gone now and that's it. But no, I didn't know because I suppose we weren't educated enough at the time. It came back in my lung. I had to get half the lung out. Then it came back a year later in my adrenal gland and my ovary. Then I came back again in my ovary 6 weeks after. And between 2004 and 2013, I've had 10 surgeries, three of which are on my brain. And I have lost my job. Well, I didn't lose my job. I had to retire. I was a paramedic in Limerick. And I had to retire because I couldn't remember things. And I did try to work a bit when I was going through all of these surgeries, and I was going on treatments. One treatment was called interferon, and it broke me. It really did. Your fingernails would fall out. You'd be bleeding. It's an awful heavy drug to take. And then after that, I got told I was dying, and basically they couldn't do anything because it kept popping up. I mean, within 6 weeks, mm-hmm. it had popped up again and again. And I got this drug called Ipilimumab. It was one of the first ABABs that came out. But I that's all, you know, in the past. But I'd like to, you know, I'm lost.
1: No, you're okay. You're okay, Shirley. Take your time. You're okay. So with everything you've gone through, right, over the past decade, I've no doubt that, yeah. I mean, this thing of paying 23% VAT on a bottle of sun cream, I presume you're back in the calls to scrap that.
5: Yeah. Oh, scrap it.
1: Yeah. Like, we're not looking for the stuff for free. You know, we're just saying if the VAT was removed.
5: Was gone, yeah. Because it is. Like, I'm on disability now. And it's expensive to buy. Mm. You know, it's €20 a bottle. And, like, kids are definitely... Now, sunbeds and sun were my definite cause.
1: Yeah, okay.
5: So, but I think... Tell you the truth, after the brain, it went into the brain, that's when everything changed.
1: That's when it changed.
5: Really, really changed. I had to give up everything then and move back home. And I was 30, no, I was 42 when that happened. So, you
1: it's
5: know.
1: Been really life changing for you, Shirley, though.
5: Yeah. And even up to this year, I was only in hospital there a few weeks ago, getting lumbar punctures done and scans, and because of pains in your head and pains, you know, it doesn't stop with surgery. It's constant.
1: The long lasting impact of it.
5: It does, yeah. Big lung, and you're taking drugs, and the drugs are turning your body inside out. And like, there's days I can't get out of bed. I don't even get up because I'm not able, and I have no physical energy. And you know, I was a go getter. You know, I wasn't one to sit down and feel sorry for myself, and I still am it. I'd be cursing and blinding if I wanted to go somewhere and I wasn't able. But it's a medical... And you said there about ambulance, fire brigade, police officers. All those guys are wearing short sleeve. And when I was working, after I got it the first time in 2004, I did ask for every vehicle to have sun cream. And I was basically laughed at. What are you on about? But anyway, I just wanted to say they really deserve to have it in their care.
1: And I know some do, but some don't. And I know that because they've been getting in touch to tell us that. But I do really appreciate, Shirley, you getting in touch and sharing your story with us today. And I know some people are texting and saying, ah, not all sun cream's 20 quid. You can get stuff at 10, 11 euro. You can, but as Deirdre told us earlier, when you've had skin cancer and the impact of some of the medication, your skin is very sensitive in the aftermath of that. And, you know, there's certain products you can and can't use. And probably the ones you can use are those at the upper limit. Shirley, thank you for getting in touch. Really appreciate your time here in the programme and look after yourself. And thanks for joining us. The email is lunchtimelive@newstalk.com. John is on the line. John, you were listening to the discussion here today.
6: Yeah, hi, Andrew.
1: How are you doing?
6: Okay.
1: Yes, I can indeed, John.
6: Yeah, very good, thanks. Yeah, listen, I suppose, I listened to the call, and I think first and foremost is thanks for raising the topic. It's a very topical issue. So I work in the construction industry, work for a company based in Cork called Mainline Group, but we issue all our staff with safety sunblock every year. We issue them with a brand new set of safety sunglasses, and we do briefings every summer. We have a campaign. I'm also involved with an organisation in Ireland. I'm actually the chair of the Irish branch of the Institution of Occupational Safety and Health. You're dead right, Andrea. It is an occupational hazard working outside the staff, and employers need to step up and provide their staff with the appropriate controls. As I said, we do this every year in our own workplace.
1: Yeah.
6: We do a lot of work with ESB networks across the entire country.
1: Yeah, and I'm sure there's a lot of good employers like yourself that do, John. I'm sure there's a lot.
6: Yeah, I mean, we've kind of teamed up with Healthy Ireland. We've involved with the National Cancer Control Programme. And we do a briefing to them. I'll forward it on to them, by all means, if anybody can benefit from some of the information we publish. That we get from the SunSmart program, which talks about the five S's, about slip-on clothing, slapping on the sunscreen, slapping on a wide-brimmed hat if you possibly can, seeking shade and slide on sunglasses. That's the five S's from the Healthy Ireland SunSmart campaign. But we promote it every year. We get out across all our sites, give the staff a briefing on it and encourage them to look after themselves.
1: So there's rules there basically for employers,
6: which is good.
1: The scrapping of the VAT, you'd support that as well, John. You would.
6: Anything, Andrea, that can help. Yeah, I appreciate not everybody will be as proactive. Maybe companies I work for, but anything that will help, that will reduce this scourge on society. You know, I don't think any of us. Don't know anyone that's not being touched by cancer. And again, your callers on today, you know, it's humbling to listen to their stories.
1: Katrina O'Riordan, thanks a million, John, for getting in touch. Appreciate that. 1800-453-106 is the number. Katrina O'Riordan's a pharmacist in Cork. Katrina, you probably see people coming in and they're browsing through the shelves and they're picking up the products. And I'm sure a lot are looking at it going, well, which is the most cost effective?
2: Hi, Andrea. How are you? Thanks for having me on. Absolutely. I think cost is a huge factor for people. But I think as well, it's advice. And I think if you have the right product and you're using it correctly, you can make sure that you're spending your money on the right thing for you and for your family, you know. We get, you know, parents coming in, small babies, wondering what they should use. And obviously, unfortunately, there is no safe period of time a young baby should be in the sun, what they want for their kids. We have farmers coming in, so a bit like your previous callers, we'd be advising them that they are at much higher risk when they're outdoors. So I'm rurally based, so it's very topical for us. And I think a lot of the time people are coming in, they're looking at the products. It's a bit of a minefield. They're not too sure what's going to protect them and what's suitable. And I think we find very much our role is in education, in educating people, like your previous caller said, about applying and reapplying. You know, I think people don't realise that. And you know, particularly people, we're not too far from the coast. So people going to the beach and they're great for sunscreen when they go. But unfortunately, then you're in the water, you've got a towel, you're rubbing off the sand and you're kind of exfoliating the sunscreen off again. So I think correct use is something that is really important to people. So that's the role that we find ourselves in a lot of the time, explaining to people what's on offer and what's available and what they should use for their particular family.
1: Yeah, and in terms of, you know, if the VAT were to be removed, we're maybe talking about 4 to 6 euro or something on a product. But when you're putting it on every 2 hours to three and four and five children, it all adds up, Katrina.
7: Yeah, absolutely. And I think, I think Irish people in general would have been probably, more likely to buy something for their holidays. And I think the way the summers are going, I think we've realised that actually you are talking about an everyday essential now. So I think as pharmacists, we would absolutely recommend anything at all that is going to improve access and make the products more accessible, because the more accessible they are, obviously, the more likely they are to use them. And I suppose just to couple that then with things like education, I suppose I have teenagers, and it's really hard to get through to them that you do need it. They have lovely fresh skin, they have no wrinkles, they're happy out, and you're trying to get through to them that this is really important. So what I find is, a spray, even though, sometimes a cream would have better coverage, but a spray used correctly can be, a little bit more palatable.
1: It's better than nothing.
7: Or your teenager with acne, where, some sun creams can really clog the pores. We would say specifically for acne-prone patients.
1: No, it's worth learning. It's worth learning about it, Katrina, and you're right to flag that as well. And I see a text in here saying, I totally agree with the call to remove the VAT on sunscreen products. You might also be interested to know that the VAT on most medical supplies, like your first aid kits, your bandages, etc., it's also there. So having sunscreen registered as a medical necessity, which it is, wouldn't necessarily mean that the VAT would be removed. And finally, just to say, I think it's a great conversation, delighted to listen to it today, but I've always thought if the government cared about the people, the cost of living, this would be an essential item, would be a free item, says this texter. The email's lunchtimelivenewstalk.com. I didn't realise when I kind of shared this experience at the very start of the programme, and look, I know I'm one of the very, very, very, very fortunate people to be telling you this in the aftermath, and that all's okay, but I know for others who've shared their stories with us today that wasn't necessarily the case. But look, whatever, your moles, your freckles, your bumps, your lumps, get them checked out. Go to a professional. 087 1400 106, as always, that's the WhatsApp number. We'll take a short break, back in a moment.
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1: The Home Squatter here to answer all of your outdoor storage questions. Jenny Sheehan, co-host of Rip It Up, the Renovations podcast, and interior stylist Sarah Doyle of Retwigged are both with me in studio. Good afternoon.
8: Good afternoon.
1: So well, my own, I'm not even going to call it a garden. I'm rewilding at the moment is the approach I've taken just due to a lack of care and vigilance. But storage is the big issue for a lot of listeners, isn't it?
8: Yeah, and I think for me, it's all about organisation, because I think you can buy a big shed and you can throw everything in it, and can find anything in that shed again? You can't.
9: There's several sheds in my case.
8: That's my word for the day, is organisation.
1: So what do we need to consider?
9: Well, so I was messaged about outdoor cushions, because that's the big thing, isn't it? So you have this nice patio furniture set, and you have the sun lounger, and you have all the lovely bits and pieces and the scatter cushions to go with them. Where are you going to put them?
8: Yeah.
9: And if you're like me and the shed is full to the brim with God knows what is even, and actually we're clearing it out because we're moving. But where do you put those? So an outdoor cushion storage box.
1: But for that, it's another unit.
8: It's another unit. Where are you going to put that?
9: Yeah, okay. So this isn't a big shed. This is you can double it up as an occasional table nearly. So ours is like a box. We made it out of wood.
1: All right.
9: And it's a DIY. Some things that we learned along the way of doing it. It was a YouTube special. But basically, it just means you've actually got a surface then. So, when you've got a barbecue, so you've your table and everybody's around the table, you've your barbecue, but then where are you putting the salads and everything else? So this doubles as somewhere to put your salads
1: genius.
9: And your food.
1: Absolutely.
9: Hello,
1: I wasn't convinced, Sarah, initially, but you have me on board. So you've sort of made like a buffet-style serving table, wooden box that lives outside the house.
9: Absolutely.
1: For storing cushions.
9: And also, potting bench. So you know when you want to pot up a few little plants into a pot?
1: Love this.
8: I don't personally know, but
9: okay, this is just me then.
1: Yeah.
9: But so this is like a multi-purpose
1: piece of furniture.
9: That's a great
1: idea. And cost effective if you're handy and you can do it yourself.
9: Or if you can't do it yourself, places like outdoorliving.ie have similar type boxes. So it's a lid, lift up, in the cushions.
1: Multi-purpose.
9: Safe over the winter time. dry and
1: what's your recommendation?
9: Well, because my garden is so tiny, I don't have space to put the cushions in the first place. But what I did do, because I love lying out, especially in these weeks, is I put up two hooks on the diagonal walls of my tiny little box garden, and I have a hammock hanging up there.
1: Washing.
9: A lovely little fabric hammock in a lovely colour that I bought online. I think it was at Hammock Giant or one of those places in a passion I love. And I've had it for years and I love it because it folds away into nothing, and I throw it into my ottoman storage in my living room when I'm finished with it. I mean, it literally folds into, you know,
1: the size of a big towel.
9: A small towel, like it's really nothing. But then I can sprawl out all day, full length, you know, swaying away in my back garden. It's like having a sun lounger, but not with no storage requirements.
1: Listener here is wondering, 087 1400 106, the WhatsApp number, where can I get rid of old and broken outdoor furniture? I have a plastic wicker type chair. They're falling apart. I'm wondering, will I have to rent a skip, or where can I get rid of them? It is quite big.
9: I would just first of all see, does anybody want it? Because you never know, even if it's broken now, that plastic wicker is difficult to replace. But somebody might want the cushions from it, somebody might want something. So I'd throw it up, be honest about the fact that it's broken, don't try to sell something, but see, does anybody want to take it away for free? Give it a week or two, and then if not, you are going to have to hire, not a skip, but you might have to drive it to, you know, a rubbish centre.
10: Ballyogan, somewhere like that, if you're in Dublin, and take those.
1: Can you put your outdoor furniture into this magic box?
10: It's not that big. Now I'm going to measure your expectations now. It's the size of a large console. So it's not, you know, like it would be big enough for cushions, but no, I wouldn't be putting my actual...
1: The chairs won't fold. No, because the listener's wondering about, should you be bringing in your garden furniture? My metal chairs have rust on them. I don't have storage. You see, that's the problem. I have to leave the whole lot out all year.
9: If it's just a case of rust, there's a potential that you could treat those. I would take photos, or even if you can bring one up to some local hardware shop and say, is there something I can spray on this or paint this with? And you might get a few years out of it by leaving
10: like
9: it outside
10: then. Rust coat. Yeah, so if you brush off the worst of the rust, and then there's like a solution that you can put on, which is like an anti-rusting kind of varnish,
9: and then you could
10: just recoat them with an outdoor metal paint. But I would get a really, really good outdoor furniture cover. So Woody's do them. I mean, a lot of companies online.
1: Yeah, I have one, but can I just say on them, right? The thing about them is they blow in the wind. Like next thing it's December and January, and this thing is at night, it's 3 a.m, and it's lashing against the chair. There's a noise off it.
9: And they're not that pretty.
10: There is
9: they kind of look a bit unfinished, I think.
10: Yeah, it's probably why I never really actually get round to putting ours on.
1: Yeah, I know. That's the problem. Listener wondering, where do you recommend for buying actually a decent sized shed?
9: So there's a few places that I did my homework on this, because I have to tell you, I don't have a shed, because would I look? I've asked everyone I know, and I've trawled the internet, and I will tell you the top recommendations I got. MCD Sheds came highly recommended. Maybe one or two mixed reviews, but they're a huge company, so that's fair enough. Shanette, Shanette, a place called Ballyfree. Ideal Woodcrafts down in Waterford. And I will say to anyone listening, look online, especially if you're in the market for a good shed, a steel shed, because they last a really long time.
10: Yeah, Admon.
9: So again, check adverts, check Done Deal, check Facebook. People could be moving for whatever reason, upsizing, downsizing, and especially if it's metal, it's likely to be, you know, still in good nick. So check there first.
10: Admon sheds are fantastic
1: as well. Any advice on something that locks and could store golf clubs? I wouldn't have thought they're the kind of thing you leave outside now.
9: You just have to invest in a good lock.
10: Yeah. I think the metal ones would be probably more secure from that point of view. So I would go metal rather than wood.
1: Okay. Your DIY bits, your equipment, all of this kind of stuff, right? Storage solutions for store. Like I find this myself. I mean, there's bits of stuff thrown everywhere.
10: Yeah.
9: There's an unreal place, there's a few of them. This is me researching a girl called Rack Zone. Have you ever heard of this?
1: No.
9: Rack Zone. They do lots of really good storage solutions and shelving and hooks and hanging, and you can design it for your own space. So check them out. But you might have your own.
10: I think that's the thing. If you've got a shed, rather than just throwing everything in randomly, you need to have that shed kind of organized with shelving and as you say, the hooks and all the places that actually things can land on.
1: It's the half paint tins and, you know, the sample pots. Up. Like I have a whole, there's a whole shelf in the shed full of sample pots.
10: With the move, we've literally just gone through years and years and years of tins for that very reason, because obviously you don't want to leave that for our neighbours, for our new owners.
1: Bin storage solutions, how expensive are they? Do you recommend them?
9: I think they look great. You know, I mean, you can get them custom built, but bins are typically a standard size. So there are standard size ones out there for two bins, for three bins. Even if they're kind of not great looking, could you put a bit of planting around them or something like that?
10: Yeah.
9: They're, you know, you can, they start at a few hundred quid, they go up to whatever you want.
10: And sedum roofs. I've seen some that you can get that you can actually then have a little sedum roof on top of the bin storage. So then it turns it more aesthetically pleasing then.
9: How lovely. That's
10: yeah.
9: a great idea.
1: Does the position of the shed, does that make a difference?
9: Yeah. It's not supposed to be shoved up against a hedge or against a wall because all sorts of stuff can get stuck in there. You need it to be ventilated. So sheds need to be quite well ventilated. Unless you're using it as a garden room, it should be quite breathable and should be ventilated. Yeah, so there, you need a bit of airflow around in the space around.
1: As well,
9: yeah.
1: Okay. And just very finally, we're looking for, like, is there some sort of a thing for the outdoor toys, the bits? Sure, again, that just comes back to...
10: Yeah, the wooden... Back to my DIY wooden box. Yeah. I'll send my husband round.
1: Yeah, you have to send us a picture. A listener says, I wouldn't leave anything valuable like golf clubs or anything that might be susceptible to being stolen outside or even in a damp or outdoor shed, even insulated ones as well. Don't think they're going to be as safe or as good for minding your good golf clubs as a house during the winter period.
9: Yeah,
1: they're right about that.
9: I'd be nervous. Yeah.
1: Jenny Sheehan and Sarah Doyle, thanks a million to you both for joining us here on the Home Squad this Thursday afternoon. Thanks to all of you for getting in touch today. We appreciate you sharing your personal experiences with us. Production team, show was produced by Niamh Hamill, Heather Blackburn, research by Laura Hannan and Rory Galvin. Michael Quilligan was on sound. The editor is Aisling Moore. Sean will be with you next. Shane Beattie will keep you company tomorrow, and I'll chat to you on Monday.
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14: It's been reported today that a TV journalist in LA has received praise for being calm under pressure. Rachel Menatoff completed her live report on the heatwave while a huge cockroach crawled up her neck. Afternoon, you're welcome to the Moncrief Show. And you are listening to the Moncrief Show on News Talk. 087 1400 106 is our WhatsApp number. And our email address is afternoon@newstalk.com. Now, I just want to give you a warning about an item we will be doing. It's around 2:40. We're going to do an item on school shootings. Now, obviously, this is a phenomenon, an American phenomenon. And we're going to be talking to a guy called John Romano, who actually carried one out, as in went into his own high school with a gun. He's since served a prison term, and now he says he advocates for an end to that kind of violence, and all violence indeed, but just, you know, kids are off school and all that kind of stuff, so just a warning on all that. Though after 3 o'clock, it will be So You Think You're an Adult, they'll be in it again, and one of the questions they'll be dealing with is, my husband keeps getting into the bath with me, and I want him to stop. And for some reason, he won't take the hint. The Paddy Power Comedy Festival kicks off today week in the Ivy Gardens in Dublin, featuring the usual raft of comedic talent. And among them will be someone with obviously a very strong association with comedy, but who's never done a solo comedy show before. It's called Out of His Head. Richard Cooper, good afternoon to you.
15: Hiya, Sean. Thanks very much indeed for having me.
14: Is it, when you look at your career so far, would you say it was mostly acting, though? Because I think he was an actor now, really.
15: Yeah.
14: Then.
15: It kind of is, really. I suppose I've always done both. And, I mean, I got into acting, really, from being interested in music. And, I mean, that all goes down to my childhood and all that, and my parents were very much involved in music. So I did an opera. I ended up doing an opera when I was 9. And
14: what was the opera?
15: The opera was called Amal and the Night Visitors. Very, very, very famous. Huge production in Ireland.
14: Yes, right, okay.
15: But it was a school production in my mother's school. My mother was an Irish and music teacher. Mm. And it was on in Loretta Crumlin. And then it sort of transferred, if you like. It's sort of like a schoolboy, school person's version of the West End. It transferred to the RDS.
14: Oh.
15: And played there as their Christmas kind of opera.
14: Mm.
15: And so that was my first taste of it, really, of being on stage. And but I had to learn a whole part. Like, I was the only boy in this opera amongst a whole raft of girls, which actually was pretty good deal, I think.
14: Yeah.
15: And I really enjoyed it. And so I kind of never really had a buzz like that. And as a result, I think I probably always had a bit of an issue with kind of being in school anyway. Mm. So that was a perfect like opportunity to not deal in the real world.
14: But there was a period where you wanted to pursue a career as a classical singer.
15: There was.
14: And as the man said to George Best, where did it all go wrong?
15: Exactly. So you're putting me in the category, George Best. That's great. A win-win. I probably went down that line for a little while, and it was something, again, like that my parents both did. My dad was a tenor, my mother was a soprano. So I learned a lot of the songs that they would have learned. And I trained as a classically, you know, I went to the College of Music and all of that. So I was singing all this formal stuff and how to project the voice and all that. And it just got a little bit kind of restricting, I think, or, you know, restrictive, the whole training aspect of it. And I remember a friend of mine saw me in the Fesh Ceoil. I entered the Fesh Ceoil at the age of 19, and I was up against, like, it's obviously an amateur competition, but I was up against all these people like in their 40s and 50s. And like, the thing about the Fesh Ceoil is back then is that you all prepared the same song, right? So, which was blow, blow the winter wind, thou art not so unkind as man's ingratitude. So it's a Shakespeare song put to music. But he had to, my friend, endure like 40 people singing this, and I was on I was on last. And like a true kind of, you know, test of our friendship. And I got, so you get recalled if you're, you know, if they think you sing the stock song well, you get recalled. So I did get recalled, and I came second. And apparently I came second because I took a breath in the middle of a phrase.
14: Oh.
15: Which is just unforgivable. Mm. After winter and before wind, I think. And I got second place. So it was a kind of an indication to me that maybe, you know, I'd always been doing impressions of people and doing, you know, comedy stuff. And I mean, mainly impressions of people that came into the house, I have to say. And I wish, you know, I still wish they were, you know, extremely kind of worldwide famous, because then I'd have earned a fortune.
14: Yes.
15: at a much younger age. So it's sort of, I think it sort of was an indication to me that I wanted to go down a looser kind of.
14: Yeah. And then it was acting in Trinity.
15: Yeah, I got into the acting course in Trinity, did an audition. It was the first time I think there was a proper recognized formal acting training, because I really didn't know what to do, you know, when I left school. Mm. I got a singing scholarship to the College of Music for a year. But after that, I was thinking, like, what am I actually going to do? I don't know. So I thought maybe about going to London, and then this course came up in Trinity. So I thought, no, I'll do that. And I mean, when I say I'll do that, I auditioned for it and managed to get in, which was brilliant. Mm. And it led to, you know, the snowball effect of getting work as an actor, like jobbing kind of theatre work. Mm. And then eventually doing stuff in the Abbey and the Gate and all that.
14: But in the early days, you kind of went to New York and London a bit as well.
15: I did, yeah. I went to New York with the, originally with the, okay, well, as part of my training in Trinity, we went to America, and I ended up, you know, doing a 3-week course in the Eugene O'Neill Theatre Centre in the American musical. And I mean, there's a bit of a story there where everybody had to get, you know, a leotard, and as part of the 3-week course, because we were doing American musical kind of dance routines and tap dance routines and everything. So I was late to the game, and I went up to Dance World on Parnell Square, and I said, "Do you have a leotard my size, please?" And they said, "We don't have a leotard, but we can give you a cat suit." And I was like, "What the hell's a cat suit?" But anyway, she showed me what a cat suit was, and I said, "I need a pair of tap shoes as well to go with that." And she said, "What size?" And I said, 10. And she said, "I don't think we've got 10. We've got ones in white that are tap shoes in your size." So I said, "Okay, yeah, grand." So I tried on the cat suit and the tap shoes, and all, like, you know, looked reasonably ridiculous to me, but not as ridiculous as when we were lined up in the Eugene O'Neill Theatre Centre and I was wearing the same outfit as the women. And the men were wearing, all the lads were wearing a slightly different outfit. They had okay. the black tap shoes and I had the white ones with the little straps. So basically they were like sandal sort of, yeah. you know, tap shoes.
14: Did they make you change it? Or no, it was New York.
15: No,
14: it was
15: no, but the choreographer kind of went, okay, I see. Yeah. All right. I see what we have here. So, yeah, it was a nice intro into yeah. it.
14: And were you tempted to stay in New York and pursue things there?
15: Yeah, I kind of was. You know, I was there for about a year and a half, I suppose, and I got a certain amount of acting work. I actually did the ad. I don't know if there are people, you know, what kind of age your listenership is, but if anyone remembers Sean... It's 3 o'clock in the morning. Yeah, but it's breakfast time back home.
14: Yeah,
15: that was
14: yeah.
15: me. I was the first gig I got in New York, and actually was shot in New York. And I mean, like, you travel all that way, and you get a bloody galty hat. And so that was the first thing I did, and I got some theater work, and it was mainly theater. But then I met my my wife, basically. Mm. So I came back.
14: Yeah.
15: And, so okay. it's all her fault.
14: But your wife works in advertising, or that's
15: yeah.
14: She was like giving you gigs.
15: She was.
14: Yeah.
15: She was.
14: She
15: didn't give me that gig.
14: Yes.
15: Didn't give me that.
14: Okay. Right.
15: But yeah, she worked in an advertising agency, and we met actually doing demos for I'm sure I'm allowed to say it, Smithix, which yeah. is obviously a very romantic pulling kind of product. and one word borrowed another, and yeah, so I stayed yeah. I stayed in Ireland.
14: Ah, right.
15: Yeah,
14: okay.
15: Yeah,
14: yeah.
15: And that's more or less around the time when I met Barry Murphy as well, and we started the madness of doing.
14: How did you meet him? Can you remember the
15: circumstances? We met because I was doing a show. I was doing a musical called A Slice of Saturday Night. Again, very highbrow in Andrews Lane, and that was a musical kind of set in the 60s, and it was all about, you know, boyhood dreams and adolescence and stuff, and I met Barry because the sound engineer thought myself and Barry were brothers. She said, "You must be related to Barry Murphy." And I was like, "I don't know who you're talking
14: about." No, I could see that. Yeah, yeah, absolutely, you could see that.
15: And I've said before, like, it was worse for Barry because people were saying to him, "Richard, hey," and he was like, "What is Richard? Is it some kind of a disease?"
14: Yeah.
15: That I, you know. So yeah, we had known about each other and then we met and we got on like a house on fire, just, you know, made each other laugh and really kind of buzzed off each other.
14: Mm.
15: And, to the extent that, you know, we were, kind of entertaining ourselves you know, we'd go out and go to parties and stuff and we'd just literally kind of riff off each other with regard to football, particularly. Football yeah. was our main kind of connection, I suppose, and taking the mickey out of people who talked about it for a living.
14: Yeah.
15: And we realized that people were kind of listening to what we were doing. And, like, you know, you'd be at a party and the music would be going down, the volume would be going down, people would be actually kind of engaged with what we were doing.
14: Hmm.
15: And I mean, Barry was doing stuff in the Comedy Cellar at the time with Mr. Trellis, and then we kind of just, yeah, we just focused on doing more stuff together, and then Gary came on board, and RTE somehow took a risk on it.
14: Do you know anything about it? Because I would imagine that would have been a hard sell to RTE, that we'll have a segment at the end of the sports coverage where you basically take the mickey of everything that's happened over the last 2 hours.
15: Absolutely, and I think if it was now, I don't think it would be accepted, and I think if it was done in those done through those formal channels. Like if it was, say, through the Variety Department, as it was called then, Variety Department. That was not so long ago. They had a department called the Variety Department.
14: Well, they used to call it the Entertainment, but then they decided that was sticking their neck out, so they just said it's Variety.
15: Exactly. Let's not push it. unintentionally entertaining. We went through the side door, the back door, I suppose, through sport. Mm. And it emerged, really, as opposed to it being a big flag waving thing that this is, we're going to be really funny and this is a really new funny show on RTE, which I think actually was the death knell for a lot of comedy that was produced or entertainment on RTE, was that they were kind of, you know, egging it on and doing all this PR stuff about it before it even had gone on screen. So people were going, oh yeah, is it? We'll see about that.
14: Yeah.
15: and no better people to destroy a bit of creativity than us.
14: And so then what was the turnaround? Because you were obviously under pressure. You know, you were doing this, you were doing comedy almost in real time.
15: We were, yeah. And I mean, when it started out, we were literally in the same studio as the people we were taking the mickey out of, like Bill O'Hurley, Dunphy and Brady. And Brady wasn't on board then, but Giles was there. We were literally like jotting down what they had said or what the commentator might have said and doing a spin on it. And I mean, the first... In 1998, it was called Après Match because of the French World Cup. That's where it took place. And we were, you know, the first few episodes of Après Match, we were talking nonsense, like for about 5 minutes. We were on live, you know? Mm. And it was really sort of a bit of a free-for-all. And I was seeing people like Trevor Brooking, you know, who's a bit meandering anyway. But I had the license to be as meandering as I wanted, which is baffling to me. And Barry was doing Frank Stapleton with the box on his head, which he did on the end.
14: Yes, indeed, that
15: she did as well. So it snowballed really all at once. And I mean, one of the things I was saying to Simon on the phone was that in those days, like there was such a focus on RTE, whereas now the viewing habits of everyone are so completely different and varied. Yeah. And also it was around the time when Ireland actually were good at football.
14: Mm.
15: They managed to qualify for stuff. So there's a massive kind of, you know, focus concentration on what RTE's output was.
14: Yeah.
15: So as a result of that, we were kind of in everyone's kind of mindset, I guess.
14: Yeah. And the panels were stars as well.
15: Well, of course they were, absolutely. Yeah. And we sort of inadvertently really capitalized on that. We didn't sort of know. And there was no internet. You know what I mean? It's hard to believe that now, but there was no, you weren't like looking at your social media feed to see how something went down or what the reaction was to it. You're just, you know, and we decided to take a punt on doing a live version of the show in Vicar Street in 2000. And that was pushed by Richard Cook, and who's a, you know, producer and an agent and everything. And we kind of thought, we had no idea really how the sales were going to go. And the first night of it, it was like, honestly, we were walking out onto the pitch and the crowd were all lads in the kind of, I guess, teens up to kind of the age of 30 or 40, but they were going, you know, it was just insane, the reaction. And like, you know, later when I did, we did impression of Mick McCarthy after the Saipan debacle, and I did it at the Cork Opera House, and literally, get off, you know, like, I'm not actually him, to remind people.
14: Yeah.
15: But it really, definitely did capture.
14: Yeah, it was a singularly Irish thing as well.
15: Yeah, absolutely. And I think that's a really good point, that it's not really something, I mean, as we can tell from what happened in the World Cup last night, they're not brilliant at laughing at themselves. Mm. I mean, especially if you're really kind of poking fun at something they're quite sensitive about, which is football.
14: Mm.
15: And they take their punditry and everything extremely seriously over there. I mean, it's kind of incredible that, like, you know, here we are all these years later and, you know, they lost the game last night and they have to blame somebody. So they blame the German.
14: Yeah. Usefully.
15: Yeah. Like, but, you know, German.
14: Have you, like, say, because we're in the World Cup, Have you looked at a match occasionally and thought, oh, I wish we were still doing this? Or have the, has that gone in a way?
15: Yeah, and it just, I mean, there are moments in the match where, not so much with punditry, but there are moments that, you know, I just think the whole like emphasis on Beckham and FIFA and all that, I think there's a lot of material there that we would have had a field day with. More, I suppose, like just visually kind of comic material as opposed to it, as I say, you know, the pundits are fine. Like, I mean, what can they do, really? It's following who they followed, like, you know, Eamon and Bill and John was just such a, you know, it was of its own time, and the pundits that are there now are grand, but they're not, you know, they're just not as...
14: No one's breaking any pencils.
15: No, exactly.
14: Yeah.
15: I do like Dee Dee Hammond. I think, I mean, just from a
16: character point of view, and also just from the accent point of view, of like, the, you know, the half Scouser, half German, which is fantastic too, you know, for the, if you have a, you know, just to repeat it. Yeah.
14: I should ask you about your show, Out of His Head. Is it brand new? Is it bits you've collated over the years, or?
15: Yeah, it is brand new. It's material I've had in my back pocket for a while, and what it's done really is it's given me the license to do characters that I've always, impressions that I've always done, and I call them characters really because they start out as impressions. Like, say, my impression of Pat Kenny, for example, obviously talks like that, and a certain amount of restriction in how he speaks. But then I develop him in the live show into doing something that maybe is foreign to what people might expect.
14: Oh, I could tell you a story. maybe not.
15: So yeah, it's just putting people in different scenarios, and it's a combination, yeah, of stand up and jokes and sketches and impressions and a couple of songs. I mean, I'd have to bring songs.
14: Yeah, of course. Yeah. And it must be quite different. The whole thing is hanging on you. You don't have people on stage.
15: Absolutely. And I'm so used to being part of a team, whether it's been on stage in The Gate or The Abbey or with Apres Match. And I mean, I have done quite a lot of effectively stand-up routines in corporate settings. So like I do like a half an hour after dinner speech, and obviously it's not the same thing, but it's not, you know, it's not a completely different thing. It's not like being an astronaut or,
14: yeah,
15: you know, there is a connection.
14: Yeah.
15: So yeah, it's developed over the last sort of 3 or 4 years, but all the material is I mean, there's some older impressions. Like I do, one of the themes in the show is comparing what it was like 20 years ago compared to what it is now in terms of what you're allowed to say and what you're not allowed to say, or how that's perceived.
14: Mm.
15: And the difference between, you know, the cultural landscapes like RTE and you know, the programs that they used to produce, like The Housewife of the Year, and I go into all that and just like, you know, the then compared to the now, and the difference, and so there's a lot of material out there at the moment. People say, oh God, you know, it's all got very sanitized and you can't say anything anymore. I mean, I don't actually think that's true. I'm not really sure who's saying that, you know, or why they're saying that, because there's lots of stuff you can say.
14: Yeah.
15: You just don't have to be kind of a racist bigot.
14: Well, that's possibly, you know, an indication of who's saying that then, you can't say anything anymore. Yeah. Richard, thanks a million for coming into us. When are you on, actually? But you're in the Cragden. What days are you on?
15: I'm actually just in the 24th of July in the Cragden at the Paddy Power Comedy Festival, and my own tour. All the details are on richardcooper.com.
14: There you go. Great stuff. Richard, thanks a million for coming into us. Richard Cooper there.
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14: 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Before the break, we were talking to Richard Cooper about his new show, Out of His Head. It's in the Paddy Power Comedy Festival, though he is touring it all over the country. One texter says, the sketch Apres Match did in 2002 with Dunphy being interviewed by Tommy Gorman is one of the funniest things RTE have ever shown, and it took the sting out of the disaster that was the World Cup. Kieran says, I recall watching an Ireland game in a very, very noisy pub in Phibsborough. Then Après Match came on and you could hear a pin drop in the place. Thanks for the memories. Isn't that interesting? First of all, I want to say that the Terry Venables character was one of the greatest skit characters I've ever seen. But one of my favourite Après Match sketches was in 2002 in Japan with the interview that was very time delay between Mick McCarthy and I think Jack Charlton. Was one of the funniest things I've ever seen. I can't find it anywhere online. Any suggestions? Ed wants to know. If anyone knows where you might find it, if you can't find it on YouTube, maybe it's not out there. But as far as I know, they do occasionally release those kinds of things. Anyway, there was a time in Irish political history when Fianna Fáil and Fine Gael thought of themselves as diametrically opposed to each other. The thought of coalition between them was unthinkable. Now it's unthinkable they could hold government without each other. They are both centre-right parties, yet seem reluctant to admit it. David W. Higgins is a member of Fine Gael, an economist and political analyst. Good afternoon, David.
17: Hi, Sean. Good to be with you.
14: How does Fine Gael describe itself?
17: So right now, Fine Gael goes by the label of progressive centre. And that label has been there since the early 2000s, you'd call it, around about the Michael Noonan and then the Kenny times. And then Fianna Fáil has always kind of gone by the sub-label the Republican Party and hasn't really used a kind of centre or centre-right label at all. But you would have more classically put them somewhere in the middle, maybe a bit to the right throughout their history.
14: Yeah, though it was long after he'd taken over the leadership, but I asked Micheál Martin precisely that question. He said he thought that Fianna Fáil were a social democratic party. Now, I don't know how many members of Fianna Fáil were aware of this, but certainly that was the kind of Fianna Fáil he wanted.
17: This is a really interesting one, right? So this is where I can bring in the survey I mentioned. So I wrote a piece in the Tuesday Irish Independent about this. And there's a study from the 24 election, which asked the electorate a bunch of questions. Who you voted for? What were your priority issues at the general election? But a key one was,

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2: For the centrist parties, and that would be Fianna Fáil and Fine Gael, that the people don't tend to think in those kind of ideological terms so much. And there also seems to be somewhat cultural factors in there and family history factors rather than, and would think individually about each issue rather than where they are on a spectrum.
3: Yeah, I think that's all true. That's certainly how politics has gone. And that's how both parties, certainly in many elections gone by, haven't been lacking without kind of a bigger label around them. And I think they're reluctant to use them because the risk is you might get associated with Trump or Brexit or any kind of center-right or right-wing stuff that's gone on in other countries. And I think for that reason, there's a bit of that reluctance too. But part of the reason I'm making this pitch is that my own party, Fine Gael, is going through a bit of a bit of searching on what Fine Gael's values are. And there's a big discussion happening internally amongst members. And, raising this discussion about using centre-right, but also the phrase Christian Democrat is what I'm also provoking in this article, because Christian Democrat is what the Fine Gael sister parties around Europe tend to use. That's the European People's Party. Mm. They've always been the centre-right bloc. They've been willing to talk about their, quote, Christian Democratic roots. Most of these parties wouldn't have, fairly religious people in them nowadays. But realising your Christian Democratic roots is, I think it's a good set of values, because it talks about things like a social market economy, right? So that's not laissez-faire capitalism. It's not socialism either. It's about a middle way that realizes that if you want to have social justice, you need to have a capitalist economy to fund that. But it doesn't mean that you don't believe in either of those things. It's about kind of making the two work harmoniously together. It's also about an idea called subsidiarity. This is the idea that levels of government, you should only be putting things right up to central government that really need to. So where decisions can be made by communities, that's even better. Even more so, we have communities, family, and the individual. These are units of society that often act to solve problems a little bit, sometimes a little faster and better than government might. And it's the reason why you won't find centre-right parties always wanting to do as much government spending as the centre-left. Because they realize, well, hang on a minute, we've got other people in our society who can do this, do it, might do it better. So where's the problem? That's kind of the angle that I'm coming at with some of these values.
2: Yeah, and as you say, in Europe, Fine Gael is aligned, part of the Christian Democrat group, effectively. Who's Fianna Fáil? Yes. What a European group is Fianna Fáil a member of?
3: They're in Renew. Renew was previously called ALDE, I think. So they would all be the centrist liberal parties. You'd be talking about Macron in France, his party. You'd be in there with the Free Democratic Party in Germany. They're more like kind of free market liberals. So, they'd be a mix of, remember the old Progressive Democrats? There'd be a good kind of a similarity to them there. And some of those parties would actually be a little bit centre-right as well as centre. There's a question mark as to whether either of our two parties are most aligned in Europe. Should they swap places in Europe? That's not something that's big on the agenda, but the question of being most aligned, at least I think in Fine Gael's case, that I can speak mostly to, using either of those labels, centre-right or Christian Democrat, are things that I think the party should do. There's only one person in Fine Gael I know nowadays who does it. It's Neil Richmond, the TD for Dublin Rat Down. He does go by the label Christian Democrat. Most don't. Most aren't, without a seat in the parliament, without it. But I think, when parties now, these two parties are looking for where the next 3 years goes, where the next general election goes. And actually, because I think we're in a bit of a quiet revival for kind of right of centre, I think globally, I think you're seeing this in other countries. Things like immigration has turned a bit, attitudes to that. Things like tax and spend, I think we're getting a bit of a peak there. And things like sort of like the woke, liberal issues, I think we're hitting a bit of a peak liberal as well in Irish society and elsewhere. And I think the parties

0: going to be in, I think they're in a bit of a, not, they're not sure which direction to take with this stuff. And I think a centre-right, a firmer centre-right is better than letting the far-right take control of these narratives and ideas.
1: Mm. Shouldn't Fine Gael, realistically, shouldn't Fine Gael and Fianna Fáil just become one party?
0: Well, look, I think for various reasons that won't happen. I think all the parties will talk to the fact that they've different, they typically have different constituencies, things like small farmer, larger farmer. There's a bit of urban rural to it too. And then you might say, well, should Labour and Sock Dems or the Greens or any of these other parties begin to merge? I think for various reasons, that's just probably not going to happen. But the risk I see, of course, is that if the two parties are in coalition for much longer, like you can trace confidence and supply after the 2016 election was the first big coming together. We get a coalition in 20 and then another coalition as of 24. You're going to end up with, a decade and a half by the end of this decade now of the parties together. And that's a risk for both parties that they do begin to, be perceived by the electorate as being a bit indistinguishable, which is why I think either one of them, I mean, I'm kind of calling on my own party here to try and get to it first, is to begin to actually carve out a bit of difference, both again within the coalition and then, of course, against the opposition as well.
1: David, thanks very much for speaking with us today. That was David W. Higgins, an independent economist and political analyst. One texter says, in my experience, Fianna Fáil are both socialists and capitalists, depending on which housing estate you meet them in. You are listening to the Moncrief Show on News Talk. We're going to take a break, and after this is the item I warned you about. We are going to be talking to a man who was a school shooter.
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1: 087-1400-106 is our WhatsApp number. You are listening to the Moncrief Show on News Talk. As I was saying earlier, we're mindful of the fact the kids are on holidays, so the next item might not be suitable for younger ears. In 2004, John Romano walked into his New York high school with a shotgun and started firing. He was 16 years old. Thankfully, no one was killed, and John served a prison term until his release 6 years ago. Now he has 250,000 followers on TikTok, where he says he wants to help prevent gun violence. John, good afternoon.
3: Good afternoon. Thank you for allowing me to come on and share my story with everybody.
1: So could you give us some idea, before you walked in to your high school, into Columbia High School, what was going on with you?
3: Yeah, so first off, let me just state that nothing justifies what I did, but I'd been battling with a lot of issues at home, but also a lot of issues at school the year leading up to the shooting. And basically, I got to a point where I'd really come to a point where I didn't have hope for a better future. I was suicidal. I'd been battling suicidal ideology for a while. I'd attempted suicide the year before. And it got to the point where I wanted not only to die, but I wanted to send a message that I was upset with the school for some of the things that they had done, where I felt like they had ignored me and basically told me to go away when I was asking for help. And I unfortunately thought, you know what? If I show up with a gun, they won't be able to ignore me. They won't be able to tell me to go away. And I wanted to spread pain and suffering. Part of me hates myself and always will. But now I try to stop other people from doing anything like what I did.
1: And you had received no help when you were in this condition?
3: So I had received some help from home. Thankfully, I had some great family members who were helping out as best they could. But unfortunately, when you're, living in certain conditions, when you're dealing with certain things, there's only so much that talk therapy and even medication can help with. Sometimes you have to be able to deal with the environment. And I wasn't able to get any of the help at school. Again, can never blame them for what I did. But in my 16-year-old mind, I wanted to blame them instead of taking accountability, because there's more I could have done. But again, I wanted to blame them. And unfortunately, I did take out my pain and suffering onto them and spread it to countless people.
1: I know you were 16 and you were confused, yeah, and you were obviously depressed, but what was your thought process? If you say, as you say, you wanted to make a statement, why bring a gun into school to make that statement? There would have been other ways one could have done that.
3: Yeah, so, but that's one of the things that, unfortunately, when you have a gun, it's even so more powerful than a knife or some other type of weapon. Firearms, you know, it's pretty hard to ignore somebody who has a firearm and who's opening fire. It's the biggest statement you can make. It's a horrific statement that you can make, but it gets the attention that it does. And it allows people, unfortunately, who feel like they're being unheard in other ways, they're heard through violence, which is a terrible thought process. But that's what some people do when they're feeling unheard. They lash out with violence. Yeah. And we want to be able to bring attention to that and hopefully allow people to be more heard and feel like they're being seen and getting some progress, some positive progress.
1: And where did you get the gun from?
3: Yeah, so I'd been dealing with a lot of mental health issues, and for a long time, my mom had been against having any type of firearms in the home. But I was dealing with my mental health, like I said, at home to a certain degree. Unfortunately, I never fully opened up to my mom or even to my therapist. And that's a really big hurdle that we have to overcome, is being able to open up to everybody, especially if we're seeing somebody, you know, like a therapist or psychiatrist. But it got to a point where everybody believed I was doing better, because on some level I was, but deep down I still had a lot of struggles. And when I had a brother talk about going hunting with me, my mom spoke with my therapist. She said it would be okay for me to be around firearms, and my mom would end up going and purchasing a shotgun so that I could go hunting with my brother and she could use it for home defense and, you know, target practice for herself.
1: So when you went into your school that day, you have the gun at this stage. Like, mm-hmm. When you walked in the door, was it immediately you walked in the door you started shooting at people?
3: No, so I walk in the door, and honestly, this is when, like, it becomes real. It feels really weird to describe it now, but I felt like I was kind of on autopilot when I was going into the school. But once I was actually in there, now I've got, you know, the shotgun is still in its case, which kind of looks like an instrument case. I've got a backpack on. I showed up a bit late. There was nobody there. So I went and I hid for a little bit. And honestly, you know, when I was hiding in the bathroom, I wanted to leave. I got to the point where I was like, you know what? I don't want to be here. I was trying to talk myself out of it. I tried even texting a couple of friends to, like, somebody help me snap out of this. But unfortunately, I got to the point where I believed I was at the point of no return. And I left the bathroom with the shotgun in hands. And I want to tell everybody, you're never at the point of no return. You can always stop yourself, and we can always help other people stop themselves before it's too late.
1: Yeah, well, thankfully, no one got killed, but people did get injured. So you were aiming at people when you left the bathroom.
3: So I left the bathroom and I ran into one student who kind of froze in front of me, because, you know, what student would ever think that they're going to be seeing that, unfortunately? And I can't imagine what's going through his mind, but he freezes in front of me, and he's only a couple of feet in front of me, but he eventually just kind of, like, runs. And then I do come out into the hall. I see a couple of students. I fire kind of like up and away from them, kind of like warning shots, terrorizing them, but, you know, most of the birdshot went up towards the ceiling. I walked around for a bit. There was one doorway that was wide open to a classroom. I stepped into the doorway. I looked in there and I saw nothing but pain and fear looking back at me. Mm-hmm. And I wish I had never done that. I wish I had never done a lot of things. But I turned and I walked back into the hallway. And, you know, my end goal was to make a statement, which I felt in that moment I did. I felt like I wanted to be seen and heard. And even in those just few horrendous moments, I felt that. And I was ready to die. And I was walking, basically waiting for police, or figuring, you know, now I'll finally be able to pull the trigger on myself. But somebody, there was an assistant principal who had heard the shots. He was off somewhere else in the school, but he came to investigate. And thankfully, when he came into the hallway, I was walking the opposite direction. He was able to come up and grab me from behind. But sadly, during the scuffle for the gun goes off, and there was a second teacher coming up behind us who was hit in the shin. And thankfully, his injuries weren't severe, but mentally, I can't imagine what he went through. But he was the one person who was injured And yeah, I ended up giving up and being arrested shortly thereafter.
1: Were there, and around this time as well, John, were you reading about or aware of other school shootings taking place? And for want of a better word, is that where your inspiration came from to do this?
3: Yeah, so definitely. This was about 5 years after the terrible tragedy in Columbine High School in Colorado. And yeah, there was definitely a sense of kind of, you know, these horrific tragedies happening in these schools, and also just kind of like being like, okay, some people are sending a horrible message through violence in their schools. And so that was definitely something that, you know, popped into my mind. That was definitely like, okay, this is how people are sending messages that they're upset with their schools. Now, you know, I was obviously very close to acting in a way that they did, but a bit different. And yet, you know, I still take on the responsibility that I caused pain and suffering to countless people, not only that were in the school, but in my community.
1: Yeah. What was prison like?
3: So I spent nearly 17 years in prison, and I wish I could say I turned my life around right away. But for a few years, I knew I'd be spending quite some time in there, and I just kind of got caught up in prison politics and, you know, spending my days passing the time. But eventually, I had not only family and friends who stuck by my side, but I had some people in the community and even some of my former classmates reach out to me and connect with me. And I did start to get into like therapeutic reading and eventually opening up. There's not great mental health in prisons in America, and I'm sure it's probably like that in Ireland too, unfortunately. But I did start to turn my life around, and I spent the last 10 years of my sentence really working on trying to better myself.
1: Yeah. Now, and when you emerge from prison, John, school shootings are still going on. Unfortunately, I imagine that the frequency of them has increased rather than decreased. What do you see as the problem here? That what's causing this to happen? Why do people keep walking into the schools and trying to shoot people?
3: Yeah, you're right. Sadly, it did get worse during my time in prison, which is why I speak out. But I think one of the main causes is there's a mixture of kids who feel like they don't have any hope for a better future. They don't feel connected with the people around them. They feel like they can't open up about what's going on within them. You know, it's taboo not only to talk about suicide, but especially if somebody's thinking about, you know, hurting or killing other people, there's no real outlet for them in a lot of ways. And unfortunately, some kids, they go down a dark path. And in America, we have a lot more access to firearms than other places. And kids just continue to feel like they want to send a horrific message. And, you know, most of them, they want to die. And even those who don't take their own life at the end of the shooting or get killed by cops, they don't care about throwing their lives away at that moment because they have no hope for a better future. They don't care about the consequences. And it's a horrific thing that's going on.
1: Yeah, but it seems to be a peculiar American thing that these violent events happen in schools so much. Why do these kids, do you think, have no hope for the future?
3: I mean, that's a tough question to answer. I think it's probably, you know, I think a lot of kids around the world struggle to have hope sometimes. But I think it's also the mixture of not just the lack of hope, but it's the access to firearms. Mm-hmm. We have quite a lot more of them, and they're more easily accessible here than anywhere else for the most part.
1: Yeah. How many people have you met from your own school and kind of apologized to them, and how many of them accepted that apology?
3: Yeah, so I've had dozens of former classmates reach out to me over the years. You know, I had some friends who stayed in contact with me even when I was in prison, but I've had dozens of people reach out to me over the past couple of years. I've been able to have great conversations. I have some people who reach out to me and they just want to yell at me and curse me out, and I let them because they have every right to get that anger out towards me. And I've had, you know, sometimes people, once they get that anger out towards me, then we can have you know, they're more interested in having a more in-depth conversation. And, you know, I've been blessed in a strange way to have my community, or at least parts of my community, are welcoming to me and willing to talk with me and see that I'm trying to help prevent anything else like this from happening in any other place. You know, I can't take away what I did, but I can prevent it from happening elsewhere.
1: Yeah, because you could see how, on the one hand, you're in an ideal position to advocate on this issue because of what you did, but also you could argue that you're the worst possible person to advocate on this issue because of what you did.
3: Yeah, so it's completely understandable that so many people are upset, and it's controversial that I speak out and I have social media following, but in reality, we want to be able to hear firsthand of what leads somebody going into their school. And sometimes in America, we're able to read journals or see social media posts of shooters who are now dead. But it's different to be able to talk to somebody and to be able to get, you know, direct answers from them. And that's why I do what I do. Because also, when I came home from prison, I had law enforcement and people who work in schools started reaching out to me and asking me, you know, about my life and what led me to do this, and asking me for help to help the kids today who are going through a dark time. And it just kind of grew from there. I went from talking with some local law enforcement. They asked me to speak at a conference on school safety. And the next thing I know, I had the federal law enforcement here in the States, the FBI, reached out to me, and it kind of grew from there, right? I talked all around the states trying to help law enforcement, school officials, and parents understand how we can help kids today.
1: How is your mental health now?
3: I mean, I still struggle, but I'm better able to cope today. You know, I'm 38 years old, and I'm just lucky to have learned that vulnerability is okay. Opening up is okay. It doesn't make me any less of a man, as I might have thought as a teenager. You know, I used to think like that. It's okay to say you're not feeling okay. It's okay to say you're going through a dark time. It's okay to struggle. And I do my best to be open with my friends and family. I do my best to, you know, I'm into like meditation, and I, you know, I hate going for walks for my mental health, but even just doing that can help me out a little bit from day to day, you know?
1: Yeah. John, thank you so much for speaking with us today. That was John Romano there. You are listening to the Moncrief Show on Newstalk. We're going to take a break. Back in a couple of minutes.
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4: All right, we'll leave it there. Gentlemen, extremely disappointing, I think it's fair to say, but why did it happen, Eamon, in your view?
5: Well, I think Trapattoni, he didn't pick the right midfield.
6: Yeah, you weren't saying that before the game, Eamon.
5: Can we have a free-speaking conversation?
6: We're not in a communist country, Eamon.
4: What does that mean, Eamon? You don't want to get paid, is it?
5: No. What it means is that, Trapattoni, he started off with plan A, which was to defend, and that didn't work. And then he went to plan B, which was to attack, and that didn't work. And then he went to plan C.
4: Which was what?
5: To get stuffed 3-1.
6: Yeah. Well, that certainly worked.
4: Yeah, he certainly did that pretty well, in fairness. But Liam, I think it's fair to say that you felt that Ireland, in an overall sense, were quite unlucky, did you?
6: Well, we should have had the penalty, Bill, you know, and bar one of the Irish fans shouting at the ref, we could have got the penalty and made it 2-2, Bill.
4: And why didn't he give it, though, Liam? Why did you think he didn't?
6: Because he took some abuse from the fans. If you see the incident here, you see the ball's coming through to Robbie Keane, and Gordon Schildenfeld goes right up the hoop there, Bill.
1: Right up the hoop there, Bill. That was our pre-match, obviously, on foot of the fact we were talking to Richard Cooper right at the start of the show at 2 o'clock. Anyway, time to solve all your problems. Adrian O'Connell and Declan Buckley are with us once again. Good afternoon to you both.
7: Good afternoon.
1: My wife and I have been together a couple of years where our relationship has enjoyed multiple holidays. However, I tend to find our biggest flights occur at the airport. I guess you could describe me as a type A person when it comes to flying. I like to be there 3 hours early, speed through security, and then march towards my gate so I can sit with a clear view of the imminent boarding queue. If there is a coffee shop or a WHS nearby, I will indulge. I just don't feel at ease until I'm sitting at my boarding gate waiting for my flight. My wife is the complete opposite. If it was up to her, we would arrive an hour before, where she would somehow find the time to mosey through the duty-free, sniffing various perfumes. I can't count the number of times we fought because of our differing airport routines. I've come up with an idea to avoid these arguments, an airport divorce. This means doing our own thing before the flight, where we would not reconvene until the gate, even if this meant arriving at the airport at different times and by different means. Am I overreacting with this suggestion, or should I learn to compromise with my wife's laid-back nature? I think that's a genius idea.
7: It's a genius idea, but I think she'll miss her flights. I think that's what will happen, because I'd say, by the sound of it, he is kind of carrying the show there, and he is the reason that they are making it to flights on time. And if you were to say to that lady, we're going to have a divorce at the airport, make your own way there, she's not going to make it. I don't think so. I think he is the reason.
1: Won't it?
7: So maybe, yeah, if you want to...
8: You'll end up having a real divorce because you'll be in, like, you know, Santa Panza and she's at home. I thought about this, because the whole thing about this made me laugh, because, there's a lot of internet memes about this thing about, you know, I'm the person who's organising everything and this is what's going on inside my travel partner's head. They don't have to worry about anything, because if you've got one person who's organised and stressed to the nth degree, mm-hmm. trying to get everything organised, then, yes, the other person can just ride in their coattails, because they don't have to do anything. Is great for zero stress for them. I would suggest that that's not entirely an awful situation, because I think that the person is going to get stressed, mm-hmm. by their own admission, particularly this guy in the letter here, he's going to get stressed anyway. Mm-hmm. He's there alone. I need to be two hours, you know, sitting in the seat watching people gather for a Ryanair flight where they're going to, you know, they're going to get you on the plane anyway. And, you know, I just think that whole process is designed to wind you up so that they can manage their whole systems better. The whole thing is designed to make you fear the fact that you're going to miss your flight, which you won't. And I think that's kind of what the problem is that you're buying into the system, whereas your wife is kind of going, well, you know, I want to smell the perfumes in duty free, and I want to have a coffee and wherever. And neither of those things are wrong. It's just a worldview. You're two different worldviews work together as a couple, and she's not running.
7: Like, you come to some sort of compromise. Like, you don't have to do the 3 hour thing, like, but you can go maybe an hour later. But I just can't, lads. I think the day you see me running through an airport, put me down. I just, honestly, I don't think there's anything more cringy than people running. I'm like, why are you running? And you might miss the connection, but like, if you're running and it was because you purposely didn't go to the airport on time, I just can't get on board with that. I am him. Like, I need to get to the airport 3 hours beforehand. I enjoy the whole...
1: You know that thing where everybody gets in the plane and then the plane just is sitting there for a minute and then two gobs get on like 20 minutes after everybody else.
7: I'm like, what are you doing?
1: I hate those people. I just hate them.
7: I just hate them. I'm like, I don't get it.
8: And you're right to hate those people, because those people, invariably, they're not the people who are... They're not working the system. They're more likely either people who have missed a connection, which is outside of their control, or they are just losers.
7: One of my best friends is a Hayley. She will time it to the very last minute. Like, she'll go as late as she can, and she's like, what's the point? Like, they'll wait for me. I'm like, what?
1: They won't.
7: They won't. And then you're delaying other people, and I'm like, the whole point for me anyway. Okay, maybe if I was at the airport more, I can understand. Maybe you kind of get into this rhythm of maybe going as close as you can to the time. But like, when I'm on holidays, I like to be at the airport 2 hours before.
8: That is the thing. If you go to the airport a lot, you're all about cutting corners. It's all about efficiency. Whereas if you're going on your holidays, the most chill thing to do is to be as chilled as you can be. Mm. Now, we were talking about before we came on air, Adrian, that, like, you know, when I'm going on a holiday, I will actually look at what time the flight is, because I just hate that really early, you know, that kind of getting up at the crack of dawn, getting a 3 o'clock taxi to the airport, driving bleary-eyed, feeling horrible for the whole day. I hate that, because it's not chill for me. I don't enjoy that particular process. But that's because I would want to be relaxed. Mm-hmm. So I will always arrive at the airport with time to get through security and
1: know how long the security queue is. Sometimes it's 5 minutes, and sometimes you think you have loads of time and there's a gazillion people there. And you're always stuck behind the people who go, really? I have to take my belt off? I didn't know that.
7: It's their first time on earth, these people. They're like, what? And now, because you're like in Dublin Airport, the way you can leave everything in your bags, they're like, there are people in Dublin Airport like annoyed at the fact they leave the laptops in now. They're like, what?
1: Well, it depends on which machine and stuff.
7: That you go
1: know.
7: To, yeah.
1: Yeah. Oh, God.
7: Can I just say, Kerry Airport had that before Dublin ever had it. We had it like about 2 years before Dublin.
8: Should,
7: had
8: the area.
7: Like, yeah.
1: Should the question be, though, have they ever missed a flight? And then if they've never missed a flight, then what's the complaint?
8: Yeah. And it's a bit about like sucking up a bit of the stress, because the thing about it is that you're just, it's never going to be a zero stress scenario.
7: No.
8: Because he has to acknowledge that his personality type is actually prone to being stressy anyway, so trying to, you know, I don't get it. I think if as a unit they've managed to make it through,
7: exactly,
8: I get a little bit of what they both like. That is the compromise.
7: That's fine. And as what he kind of said is that they seem to have their only flights in the airport, like three prep body in the airport twice a year, if even like that's fine. Like you'll be grand.
8: Yeah.
7: You know what I mean? And look, if it really annoys you and you want us to do the divorce thing, do it. But she will miss her flight.
8: And then what do you do then?
1: Well, pity about her then.
7: Pity about her. She might learn a lesson. But what I've learned from people who are like that in airports, they never learn.
8: Yeah, you don't learn.
7: They never learn. It's just the way you are.
8: Yeah.
7: You're born like that.
8: I don't think you learn your lesson. Yeah. I think if you've missed one flight, it doesn't mean you'll never miss a flight ever again. It means you're the kind of person that's going to miss a flight.
7: By the sounds of it, the both of you are doing fine. Enjoy your holiday.
1: You've just described us as a couple. He's like a sergeant major. It drives me lula to the point I deliberately slow down. I now just say, I'll meet you at the gate. When boarding is called, he's first up. We all have to get on. Relax. I love an early flight. Yes, you are tired when you wake, but the airport is quietish, less chance of any delay, and you have the whole day ahead on arrival. God, I don't know what time, how early flights you're getting.
8: Full of all these.
1: It's always packed.
8: Yeah,
7: unless something really bad happens, your plane, those Ryanair planes are never delayed. They act because you're on the first one out. So you're not on one of those relay ones.
1: Super.
7: So that is, but it's like, God, you're leaving at 5 o'clock in the morning.
1: Yeah, that fella should arrange to meet his wife at the destination hotel, says Jim. Someone else says, I'd put money on the chances are that the wife does all the heavy lifting with regards to booking and organising everything up to the point of getting to the airport. She probably feels that once she gets to the airport, she's on holiday mode. Maybe, but you're just speculating. We don't know. We've no idea.
7: That could make sense. I know people like that. I probably would be a bit like that, but I am sergeant major in the airport. Like, I need to be there early and have everything planned. But like, I know that some girls like to be a passenger princess. When all that is done, they want to like go into total relaxation mode.
8: You know the way though, when you go, you get to the actual departure gate. Some people are you know, they arrive there and then they sit down for a while and then they stand up and they get into the queue.
7: Oh no,
8: for the priority thing.
1: Yeah.
8: They paid to be, you know, priority boarding, whatever it is, and then they get into the queue of priority and they're waiting there, like, in the queue, and you know, like, what?
1: That's just for the overhead baggage.
7: Yeah,
1: that's so you can put your bag close to where your seat is, because
7: unless
1: you're carrying the thing that goes underneath the seat, and then you don't need to worry about
7: that. But people who do non-priority, they still stand in queue, even though they have to wait for everyone in priority to go through first.
1: Yeah.
7: That now I don't understand either. I'm like, sit down, have a drink.
8: Because it's almost like everybody thinks that there's not enough room on the plane for everybody.
7: Yeah.
1: Oh, there is that. There is this real Irish thing. That at some point they say, some fella come out and say, sorry, you're not getting on.
8: Yeah, yeah.
1: You're wearing trainers. You're not getting on. You're not getting
8: in the night bus or something.
7: It only happened once where I was going to America. I was going to America and I actually mixed up. I've never done this before. I mixed up my days with the flights. No, it was like time. I thought we were leaving at 3, but we were actually landing at 3. So woke up, realised, rushed to the airport. Oh, thankfully, there was a huge queue in immigration. And so once I got past and like checked in, they knew I was there. But like, lads, I thought I was going to keel over. And I was like, how do people do this?
8: And no, yeah,
7: all the time. Yeah. I couldn't. I just don't get it.
8: Yeah. It's very stressful.
1: John says, people who are always late think their time is more important than anyone else's. Carol Ann says, you can't change anyone's behaviour but your own. Airport divorce is a fantastic idea. Why bother compromising? They should definitely try and meet at the gate. Someone else, Jerry, says, I'd rather be relaxed on the other side of security than sweating in a cab en route. That said, being tall, I'm always one of the very last to board due to the restricted legroom on the plane. The contradiction drives my wife mad. I'm with the wife. Says Deirdre, no need in the world to be there so early. Half an hour before boarding is grand. Just make sure to bring 10 kg bags. Dublin airport security is very efficient. So what should they do? So the airport divorce, do you think?
8: Yeah, I think the airport divorce has to be with criteria. It has to be that there's one non-negotiable thing, which is that you will be at the departure gate at this time.
7: Yeah.
8: That's it. That's the thing. And it's not, I don't mean,
7: yeah,
8: you know, it's not, it can't be the time that the flight is taken off, because you're meant to be on the plane at that point. So you have to just actually have an agreed thing where, and if you fail, as you say, somebody's not going to
7: win. I just kind of think, suck it up, lads. If that's your only fight. If your only fight in your relationship is the fact you're different in airports.
1: But that could be a humdinger, the stress and everything. Yeah. My husband hates being in the airport early. When our sons were young, he wanted to get a burger before we left for the airport. Everything went south. There was something on in London, and when we arrived, we couldn't check in, pre-self-check-in. We had to get two separate flights with the children. He went ahead to get the car. We followed, except he had my bag with my wallet. So we were snookered.
8: Whoa.
1: Okay.
7: Oh, no.
1: Yeah, and bring your own bags just in case as well.
8: Oh, no.
1: For my husband's birthday a few weeks ago, he asked if we could fulfill a fantasy he has that he's been harboring for many years, sharing a bath. I thought it was sweet, and I gladly obliged. I put on nice music, sprinkled in the Ray Docks, and off we went. It was ridiculous, of course. Baths are designed for one person at a time, but it was a bit of fun. The trouble is this. He now loves baths, having never bothered with them before. I have a bath every Friday night to unwind after a long week, and he's jumped in every time since the first one. He presumes that this is something I want. But he's invading my personal space. He's 6'3" and still carrying some Christmas weight, to put it politely. There is barely room to swing a bar of soap. And when he gets excited, even more water is displaced.
8: Wow.
1: Jaws. I mentioned all this to him, but he laughs it off, saying that baths are now our thing. I hate to puncture his romantic efforts, but how can I get him out of my bath?
7: I mean, I just think the part where it's like when he gets excited... Yeah. More water.
1: I know, but like a 6'3" man, what are we talking about here? You know.
8: Well, I think there's a humble brag going on there somewhere.
1: I think so.
8: Look, I don't think there's anything wrong with her just going. Her feeling that she doesn't want her big 6'3" husband getting into the bath. Like, how big is their bath?
7: That's
8: anyway?
7: What I'm just going to say. Exactly. I'd love to know the context. Like, where
8: do they have those big round, like, you know,
7: or one the traditional long ones? You know, the long ones.
8: Because if it's a regular, normal, like, you know, bath that you get in a semi-detached house, there's no room in that.
7: There's
8: that's
7: no room in that.
1: Absolutely.
8: That's squashing you.
1: That's squashing.
8: You are totally right to not be into that. That is setting you up for arthritis when you're older. Oh. So, you know, that's not good. I think the plan here is to be quite clear. By smiling and giggling and laughing at him, you know, while, you know, in your head, being going, I'm not into this, you're not communicating to him. Mm. So you need to say, look, this is my private space. I don't think you realise it, but you're actually kind of hopping into what's meant to be a kind of a relaxing time for me. I think what he's done is he's clued into finding by, you know, plan or by accident, like a kind of a way to have a little romantic, you know, regular ritual. And you're kind of snickered now unless you provide him with another one.
7: Something else,
8: you
7: know, there's options. Oh, yeah. There's a shower. Yeah. Like, if he have one, I don't know what, like, but I just...
1: Well, he wants to get jiggy in the bath. Yeah. That's even more mind-boggling, because that's really difficult to engineer.
7: To navigate, dangerous. But like, she can, again, like, it is, it's a communication thing, like, sit him down and be like, I really enjoyed our time in the bath, but from now on, I would like to... And then, and maybe, look, she could say it, and that's what I was just thinking there. I was like, okay, look... We'll keep the special occasions, maybe Christmas Eve and my birthday.
1: Yeah.
7: But otherwise, can we do the bat thing separately? Because it is my time to... And you're more than entitled to say that. I don't think it's a bad thing.
1: No,
7: and if he gets upset about the fact that he can't get into your bats, then... There's another issue.
8: I think
7: it's
8: not the bath he wants to get into. That's the whole point.
1: Yeah, it's not the bath.
7: It's kind of weirdly sweet in a way that he obviously is trying... to add some more romance and thinks that, as he said, that's the key to his getting into
8: kind of tricker. Yeah. I mean, that's the thing. But, you know, I think so what she has to do is to find, you know, to offer an alternative kind of like ritual, because he just wants to know something's happening.
7: Yeah, and he probably wants to just be connected to her, which is, you know, so nice. But they just need to find, just say, I've not been in the bath. Like, you can get excited somewhere else.
8: Get some aromatherapy going somewhere.
1: Yeah. Okay, so lock the door is a suggestion that's coming in quite a lot.
7: Sure,
1: I've been dating my current girlfriend for about 6 months. Things have been going great. We're going on our first foreign holiday together at the end of the month. Oh, rousing the airport. While there has been no chat about moving in with each other, we do spend a lot of time in each other's apartments. I like to keep my place clean and tidy. She isn't messy per se, but there's one thing she does that I'm finding increasingly objectionable. She insists on eating in bed. All I can think about is the crumbs and how eating in bed attracts spiders and mice. I find it so gross. Usually it's little snacks, like a bowl of cereal or a bar of chocolate, but last week she ordered a takeaway and was swinging barbecue chicken wings all around my bed. One of them was dripping. At one point, she discarded a nibbled bone on my bedside table. I was horrified. I was so tense while she was eating, but I was pretending not to be, because who wants a fussy boyfriend? I feel emasculated if I say anything, because usually it would be lads who behave like this. How do I get her to stop doing this without coming across as a prissy fusspot?
7: Oh, like, you just, with this, you actually just need to say it. That is going to bubble up. And that it's obviously annoyed you already. You're early into the relationship.
8: Yeah.
7: I think sometimes early on you can gloss over things, but like with something like that, that is clearly annoying you. And it's in your personal space as well. Mm. It's a bit cheeky of her. Like you honestly, I'm sorry, you're not a priest of what, you just sit her down and be like, stop.
8: It's funny, isn't it?
7: Stop eating my bed.
8: Being kind of having standards about cleanliness is considered to not be manly, which is kind of
7: exactly, which is mad.
8: That's kind of repulsive, in fact. But so the reality of it is, I think he's perfectly entitled to say, look, this is my bed, this is where I relax, so it, you know, it needs to meet my standards. Mm-hmm. And those standards include like certain rules, which are, I don't eat in the bed. And if you want me to explain why, that's kind of getting into the technical details of it, but that should be enough. For, you know.
7: Yeah, and it's your space.
8: What's she going to say? Ah, no, sure, I brought like a...
1: Well, it's the sign she's relaxed there. She's being herself. You know.
7: But I think
1: she
7: for things
1: really
7: like...
1: She loves them.
7: Yeah, but still, it's your space. Like, and you have a certain
1: wings.
7: Way. Like, I'd be a bit like that. In my room, like, there's... Like, I like things a certain way and I have my own space. And if people came in and started, like, flipping that around, like, I would be pissed off. Like, and I just think you need to have respect.
1: Yeah.
7: And I think eating in bed as well is kind of a one that can be very hit and miss of people. Some people like that. Now, lads, I'm not saying I'm perfect. If I am hungover, the delivery will be brought into the bed, right? But that's in very bad situations. But I wouldn't be bringing up like my dinner or like anything like that into the bed. But like, I just...
8: That's like being medicated.
7: Yeah, that's
8: different. Taking your medication in bed is appropriate, but not like, you know,
1: waking up the next day with a slice of pizza stuck to the side of your face.
8: You know that thing? Like, I remember, like, funny, I'm thinking about it, you know, if I'm sick and somebody's kind enough to bring me up tea and toast, and then, you know, the toast is a little bit too, the crumbs go everywhere, and then you're in.
7: No, you were
8: horrible feeling.
7: I can feel them in the bed.
8: And even if they're not there, you're like raging because it's like, what's that? Like, so yeah, no, food in bed is gross. I think he's totally entitled to have an opinion on that, and he's totally entitled in his own bed to say, these are my rules and this is what's happening, this is why. And I don't think that, I think she'll just go, oh yeah.
7: She'll be fine. And it's the way you say it too, like, obviously, like, don't go at her, but just like, come on, girl, like... Yeah. We'll eat downstairs. Do you know what I mean? Don't be eating in the bed. And also, if they want to, it sounds like their idea would be to move in with each other.
8: Yeah.
7: So like you're, and then look, it'll start the boundary conversation.
1: Well,
7: there
1: he already knows what he's heading into.
7: Yeah.
8: I think it's also that thing about the boundaries is that if you don't say
7: Set
8: what you
7: out.
8: Think now, it's going to just be festering. Yeah. Mm-hmm. And just get her a nice little trough by the side of the
7: bed. Oh my God, get her.
1: A little tray.
7: A big table and chairs next to the bed.
1: Tell that man that the bed muncher to just accept it. It's the only way. Though somebody else says, red flag, she's a slob, get rid of her.
8: I did think
1: that's
8: that
1: the end of that. Well, Declan and Aideen, thank you both very much.
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1: 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One interesting aspect of the sunny weather is the predilection some men have for getting their tops off. Why do they do it? Is it really so scorchio that they can't even endure a t-shirt? While keeping his nipples modestly covered, Henry McKean went to find out.
9: Yeah, absolutely. Why not? It's hot, it's warm. Yeah, that's why I'm doing it.
10: I've noticed that you have a hairy chest. I know that's a really personal thing. I hope you didn't mind.
9: Don't really.
10: Well, just a little bit of hair. So you let it all hang out and you've got a bit of a colour. You're tanned.
9: Yeah. So, yeah, that's why. I mean, why not? I don't know. I don't know what the point is. Like, why not?
10: why not? And we're having amazing weather. We've had it now for weeks.
9: Yeah.
10: It could end at any moment.
9: Absolutely. Make the most of it while it's gone. Sorry, that's probably in your sound.
10: Oh, that's okay. I mean, you bought some clippers there. That's not to shave or anything, is it?
9: No, not in front of you now. No.
10: So you're loving it and you think, why not?
9: Yeah, absolutely. It's too warm. I'm too warm to function otherwise.
10: And get some colour.
9: Yeah.
10: And you concerned about perhaps the risk of getting sunburnt? Do you wear sunscreen?
9: I don't because, I consider myself, I've got foreign blood. I've got Mediterranean genes, so I kind of say to myself, I'm all right with this.
10: So you naturally get a tan because of that Mediterranean gene?
9: Yeah.
10: Should men be allowed to just wander around without a shirt on?
11: I don't think so, no.
10: How come?
11: It's just kind of weird, but also like very uncomfortable as well, like as a woman, just like seeing them like topless. Like, it doesn't really make you feel safe as a woman, like, if they're doing that. So, yeah.
12: Not too bothered, but I suppose, yeah, it's not nice to be looking at either. We can't walk around like that.
10: So the ladies can't do it, so yeah. Why should men?
12: Yeah.
10: And why do men do it? Is it because they want to get a tan? Do they want to show off? Are they basically trying to find a mate? Like, why?
12: I always assume it's just because they're really hot, like roasting, but I don't know, maybe it's to prove something, I don't know.
11: Yeah, I don't know, I feel like it's sort of also, like, for some men it's like for attention, and like you can even tell, like, just like how like they're walking down, that they're like looking at everyone to see if they're looking at them, but like for others it is hot, and like on runs and all, like I see guys run often like shirtless.
10: Is it okay to run shirtless being a bloke?
11: I don't think so, no. Like, I think, like, if, like, as women, like, we have to, like, wear stuff, like, no matter how light it is, like, I feel like they, like, men can as well.
10: So you think it's a bit of a double standard?
11: Yeah, I think so, yeah.
10: An Italian village plans to impose fines of up to 200 euro on tourists with bare chests or just in swimwear. Do you think that is a good idea? Is it uncouth to actually be wandering around without your top off, especially if you're a man? I'm chatting to Rosanna O'Regan, a bit of an expert when it comes to taking your top off. You live in Costa del Sol in Spain. What's the rule out there?
13: The rule out there is men do not take their tops off, or women, without being on the seafront. It's against the law now.
10: So you can't be wandering around the shops, the cafes, no, without your top on?
13: No, it's against the law.
10: And in Spain, men and women can have their tops off on the beach. That's allowed.
13: That's allowed.
10: But you can't do it, let's say, for example, here outside this food hall, or pop into the bar behind
13: us. No, you cannot. You've got to be on the seafront. And it works because people are doing it now. Whereas before, you'd see them walk down half naked.
10: And
13: it wasn't pleasant.
10: You, when you saw them half naked, I mean, you live out in Costa del Sol.
13: Well, it wasn't pleasant because most people are overweight and flabby and awful looking. So it's not something nice to look at.
10: They weren't beautiful people?
13: No, definitely not.
10: So they just had their bellies hanging out?
13: That's right.
10: And we understand, you know, not only is it against the law, but you could face a fine.
13: Yes. Oh, definitely.
10: And is it enforced? Do they enforce the fine?
13: Not as strictly as they should, but I have seen people pulled up and told to put their t-shirt back on.
10: When you see it here in Ireland, what's your view? I mean, today is another gorgeous day.
13: Don't like it at all. There's no reason to walk around like that.
10: But we don't get this weather that often. I know we've had a real spell of it.
13: We get 40 degrees in Spain and it's still not allowed. You don't walk around half naked.
10: You're from England. Quite a lot of English men, even at the World Cup, would take their tops off.
8: Yeah.
10: And it's very, very hot over in the States and humid. Mm. Would you wander around without your top on?
8: Not me personally, no. If I had a fitter body, yes, probably.
10: So if you were fitter.
8: Yeah.
10: So it's true, you don't see that many, you know, bigger men, or if I can use that word, chubby men.
8: Yeah, you don't, no.
10: It's normally fitter men who do it.
8: Yeah.
10: Unless you're, you know, at the World Cup, and then you let it all hang out.
8: Yeah, probably. A few beers and game on, innit?
10: So you're devastated about last night's result in the World Cup, but you're actually fully dressed today, you're in shorts, you're not tempted here on the boardwalk in the heart of Dublin City Centre to take your top off?
8: Definitely not.
10: And what's your view, being a lady, when you see men wandering around without their tops on, do you think it's unfair because ladies, especially here in Ireland, are still expected not to go topless.
14: Yeah, it's not good walking around main high streets, is it? I don't think. There's places that you need to go topless.
10: So the beach is okay, but you don't perhaps like seeing men wandering around without a top on?
14: Yeah, I mean, personally, I wouldn't mind, but I get... I do get the reason.
10: So you're okay with it? Like, there was a handsome chap a few minutes ago who wandered down here without his top on.
14: Yeah, I'm not saying I'm not going to look.
15: I have no reason with fellas having no tops on. That's what the sun's for, like, for taking off your top, so...
10: So the sun's for that. Take off your top if you're a man. And the ladies?
15: Take off your top if you're a man, and if you're a woman, just wear your belly top.
10: Just the belly top?
15: Just your belly top.
10: You're a building contractor. What do you do exactly?
16: Oh, that's a bricklayer.
10: You're a bricklayer. I'm on a building site. It must be tempting, especially when the weather's like this, to rip your top off.
16: Oh, definitely.
17: You know, you're not allowed, then.
16: Not allowed.
17: You're not allowed to take them off, because it's...
10: And that's because of safety?
17: For safety, yeah.
10: Just in case you get a little bit of cement or a brick or something?
17: Just in case something like that, yeah. You get caught or something.
10: So you just have, as they call it, a farmer's tan?
16: Protected anyway, so it's okay.
10: What do you think? It seems to be becoming more and more common that men are taking their tops off in the street, especially when in parts of Ireland today it could reach over 30 degrees.
16: Oh yeah, Jesus. They're coming around like strawberries to a lot of them. So, yeah, you know.
10: You're a Kildare lady. When you see men wandering around without their tops on, is it some sort of mating caveman thing? Look at me, or are they just hot, or do they just want to get a tan?
18: Because it's so hot, yeah. Let them take their tops off, but I doubt you'd see them doing it in wintertime.
10: So you've no issue, and
18: no.
10: You know, do you prefer them to be waxed or hairy?
18: Don't really care, I'm married.
19: As soon as the sun comes out, usually, yeah, you're bound to see someone with their top off. I don't understand it myself, but yeah, maybe they're just trying to top up their tan for the summer. No issue.
20: I just think they should keep their tops on.
10: They should keep them on?
20: Yeah, especially out in public, like people shopping, etc.
10: And when you see it, do you think, hang on a second, yeah, that guy's pretty muscly, I get it. Or do you think he's a bit chubby, he should put it away?
20: The opposite, yeah, exactly. Put it away.
10: You work in retail.
20: Yeah.
10: Can I walk in with my belly hanging out?
17: No, you're not allowed in.
10: I'm not allowed,
17: you're not
10: in,
17: allowed in. No, you're not allowed in.
10: You can't come in without a top on.
17: No, you'd be told, we're told not to let people in.
10: Even though in parts of Ireland today it could be 30 degrees.
17: Yeah, I know, yeah, we're told not to let people in. Yeah, that's a thing they have, yeah.
10: And they want. Do you ever have to challenge them and say, I'm so sorry, sir, could you please put your top on?
17: Yeah, would, yeah, and they would do it, they would do it. But then some people come in and say, oh, no, I'm not putting my top on. And I just would walk out of the shop, yeah.
10: And what's your view? Do you think it's their human right to just show off their skin?
17: I don't mind, you know what I mean? She said the weather's over 24 degrees, why not? You know what I mean?
10: Yeah. So no issue?
17: Yeah, no issues at all with it, no issues at all, no.
21: I reckon when you're out and about around town, on the beach, outside, should be fine, but in stores it should upkeep some kind of level. But I think it's more of a
16: case-to-case basis.
17: Yeah, case-to-case basis, yeah. Depending.
10: Case-by-case basis. Yourself, would you wander around town ever topless?
22: Nah, when I was younger, I feel like when you're like below the age of 15 or 14 or whatever, like you're a kid, so like you can kind of do whatever you want. But once you like get to like a grown age, once you mature a little bit, I think you gotta like see where your position in society is, and you just can't be setting that kind of example for the younger generation.
23: Let it be what be, you know?
10: Just let it be.
23: Yeah, as long as it's not in your face, that's the main thing, you know? Sunburn is a big thing, so that's why I'm topped up all the time, you know?
10: So would you wander around the countryside like a country lane with no top on?
23: Yeah. If I'm feeling too hot, like, but you get very few chances to do it, so when you can do it, that's my thing, you know?
10: And this is it, you can do it now, because the weather's good. You're going to rip off that shirt?
23: I don't want to risk sunburn. That's my main concern, you know?
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1: 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People are still texting about people being late for things. People who are always late think they have time to do everything before they leave home. I think that they sometimes delay themselves by doing all kinds of completely unnecessary things that are not really important. If there is a deadline, for example, meeting up with a friend or changing sheets, says Jen. And yeah, lots of comments on topless people still as well. We were used to Dublin. This is now about being late for planes. We were used to Dublin where they'd plead with the last passengers to board the plane and give you time. Over 20 years ago, we were going to Tuscany via Frankfurt and then Bologna. We stopped for a beer in Frankfurt, looking at the next plane to Bologna. Finished the beer, strolled to the gate. Germans wouldn't let us on, saying gate closed. We had to book a hotel in Frankfurt Airport and new flights the following day. That was the work bonus gone. We never missed a flight again, says Owen. Well, good that you learned from that experience. With the kids at home now, would it be an idea to start to teach them how to cook? After all, if you do, you're equipping them with a life skill. Lily Mae Cox and her mammy Jolene Cox are the authors of Now You're Cooking, 70 Recipes That Kids Can Make. Good afternoon to you both.
0: Oh, hi, Sean.
1: Yeah, thanks for coming in to us.
0: Thanks,
1: Lily Mae, thanks for coming in. We really only brought Jolene because, you know, she would have been in a huff, you know, if you weren't there.
0: We know who,
3: she would have gotten the FOMO.
1: Absolutely. What age were you when you started cooking?
0: So when I started cooking, started cooking ever since I could sit up in a feeding chair, but I can remember since I think I was around like 5 years old, and I do small little jobs in the kitchen, like helping my mama come into her to help her. And then ever since then, I like learned how to cook completely on my own then with my mom's help.
1: Okay. And so at the start, when you were five, what kind of little jobs were you doing?
0: Like I'd peel garlic, I'd like grate things, I'd add seasoning to different things, like little jobs like that.
1: Right, so you were cutting things then when you were five, weren't you?
0: Yeah, I'd like peel things because we have little methods and different things to like keep your fingers away so you don't cut yourself or anything.
1: Okay, so that because parents listening would be go, there'd be a finger in the dinner.
0: That's
1: the one thing they'd be worried about. And so what age were you when you kind of started making things by yourself?
0: So when I kind of started making things by myself, it was about... I think when I would have been like 9 or 10, like making recipes like completely on my own.
1: Yeah.
0: Just like by myself, like making different things like pasta dishes and curries and different things like that.
1: Yeah.
0: Yeah.
1: And would mom be in the room with you, or would she be sticking the head in and you'd be slamming the door in her face? I'm well able to do this.
0: Well, sometimes she would be in and I'd have the chat with her if I needed like her to do something if I was like, oh, can you help me with this or different things? Or then sometimes I would just say, oh, I'm going to make this. And then she'd be like, all right. And I'd go on and make it.
1: Yeah. So would you have recipes in your head now? Would you just be able to go in and make something?
0: Yeah, I have one recipe in my head that I know like completely off pasta aglio olio.
1: Yeah.
0: It's like a bit of tongue twister, but it's a really simple recipe because all the ingredients, like I bet you already have them at home because it's only oil, garlic, chili flakes, parmesan and spaghetti.
1: Okay, yeah.
0: Yeah, it's really simple.
1: Yeah. And actually it's often those simple ones that are... the tastiest.
0: Yeah.
1: Really, if you don't overcomplicate
0: them. Yeah, it's so nice, yeah.
1: Yeah. Was this accidental, Jolene, or did you think, you know, were you hothousing your child here?
3: Do you know what? Like when she was small, she was always in with me going, can I help? Can I, you know, give me something to do? And I loved having her with me. I have a Montessori background as well. So I could see at a young age, if you give kids the right tools, exactly what they can do. And like every recipe in the book, like you start at the basics, but you can level up. So it's age appropriate for each child and age appropriate for whatever level your own child is at, you know. But the big thing is letting the kids decide on what they want to cook. Like, trying not to take over, because that is the confidence killer. Once the mom is like, oh, here, give me that knife or I'll do it. They're like, oh, I'm over it. You know, I don't want to do it anymore. You know, there's no crack in this at all. They need to feel that sense of accomplishment. And when they feel the sense of accomplishment, they'll want to do it again and again. And that's completing a recipe from start to finish themselves. And they're holding their plate and they're going, look, I did that.
1: Yeah. And as Lily Mae alluded to, there is the first thing to teach them safety, really. Yes. How to cut things properly.
3: Exactly, yeah. So we run cooking classes as well, like online cooking classes. And the first, like for the younger kids, we'd have like the basis of most recipes is garlic and onion, okay? So we put on our onion goggles, a bit of crack for the younger kids, and they have like a fork and a peeler, and they peel they prep the onion that way.
1: Yeah.
3: And then as they get older, Liz now does the knife skills with them, teaches them that. So with a chopping board, we have a damp cloth in under it so it doesn't slip. And then we have different methods like a bridge method, the claw method. Your fingers are behind the knife. A sharp knife is actually more safer than a blunt knife because it's not going to slip anything.
1: Yeah, and you're if a blunt knife, you're leaning on it.
3: That's it.
1: Yeah, and you're bound to have an accident with it. And the 70 recipes that are in this book, was there a degree of trial and error there in figuring out what to include in it?
0: So how we decided all the recipes for this book is with the cooking classes. They're all tried and tested by our kids in the cooking classes for like what they like, for what they actually like really enjoy making, for what they're proud of making, and that's how we got all the recipes for our book.
1: Right, okay, yeah. So it's not, because you, it would be unfair to say 70 recipes you could cook.
0: Yeah.
1: You're like super cook at this point.
0: Yeah.
1: Yeah, these are like ordinary mortals can cook.
3: No, well, it's in her perspective. The book is written from the perspective of a child, so it's from kids for a kid. I didn't want to put out a cookbook that was like an adult telling these kids what to do. They wanted to be able to, I wanted them to walk in and walk into a bookshop and go, yeah, I can relate to that. I see another kid, she can do it. I can do it as well.
1: Yeah. To a degree as well, is it? Did you have to choose recipes of things kids would be inclined to eat?
3: That's it. Well, as well as that, an awful lot of kids' cookbooks are recipes that us parents want them to eat.
1: Yes.
3: You know, we have a spice bag.

0: got breakfast, we've lunch boxes
1: we even
0: in
1: have
0: there.
1: Dessert at the end.
0: We need a wee sweet treat, don't we? No, we have breakfast, we've lunch boxes, we've after school like 10-15 minute recipes. Yeah. You know, when they're wrecked, they'd quit
1: little,
0: chicken
1: like,
0: ramen.
1: And things.
0: But realistic, Sean, you know, like we're saying, you know, if you want to use a cooked chicken, you know, and you're making your chicken ramen, that they can add that, you know, with a little bit of spring onion and their chicken stock. And it's a, you know, a doable recipe, something, a quick fix for them, you know, for after school that they're going to enjoy.
2: Yeah. Now, you did mention realistically.
0: Yes.
2: Now, I've had adults living in my house who said, oh, I'll cook dinner tonight. You go, oh, God, I wish you didn't. The dinner is fine. God, I'd spend 3 hours cleaning up afterwards.
0: Yeah.
2: That's the thing. Is that part of the training?
0: Well,
2: teaching them to clean up, as they go.
1: Well, we clean up as we go.
2: Yeah.
1: Like, say with the chopping boards, also we keep the chopping boards really clean. Like if we have a green one for the vegetables, and then we have for like meat and all, we have a pink one or like a kind of red one. So then it doesn't cause cross contamination. And we wash them. We wash out our bowls after using them to reuse them. We wipe down like after a step.
0: Mm. Or sometimes like, when you're sweeping the floor, what?
1: You sweep onto the floor and let the dog in.
2: Okay, that's efficient.
0: We are realistic.
2: That is a realistic. And is it frying using the oven? Do you use air fryers?
0: Not in the book.
1: No, really.
0: We
1: mostly use the oven.
0: And the hob,
1: yeah.
0: We talk about safety around the hob. You know, we explain to the kids that, you know, this is going to get hot. You know, if they're using it from a young age.
1: You can't be flinging your arms around.
0: And they do learn. It's amazing what our kids learn straight away, you know, at such a young age. And when they get so used to doing it, then, you know, they automatically just know, like, we're going to use the hob. We're going to be careful. There's no messing or anything like that. We're going to keep an eye on what we're doing.
2: How old are these kids that you're teaching?
0: From 5 to 12.
1: Yeah.
0: And beyond.
1: Yeah,
0: we have a few that stay on with us, don't we? Yeah, it is the crack. Like.
2: Okay. Oh, so they get it. So you're teaching them in their teenage years as well?
0: Well, they will stay on. Yeah. Lils is going to secondary now.
1: Going
0: so
1: to first.
0: Yeah. So so a lot of kids have been with us since they were young, and they will stay on with us, which is great.
1: Yeah.
2: Is there, is there something there? Because it's a thing that's come up occasionally that, you know, the old Sunday roast isn't as traditional as it used to be anymore.
1: Mm-hmm.
2: Is that, and that, you know, and perhaps families don't sit down and eat with each other anymore, especially when, you know, teenage years come.
0: It is very hard. That's the one thing as well about the book I say, it's about getting them off the devices and in to doing
1: something
0: that will actually spark a wee bit of joy, because we've all had a bit of doom scrolling and we know what that can do. And, you know, I'm all about a bit of give and take, but I notice a difference even in yourself when we're doing something productive together, reading a recipe, you know, having a bit of crack, having the chats, and, you know, getting out of the room, you know, because sometimes it can take us just to give a little bit of encouragement there as well.
2: Yeah.
0: But sitting around the table, there's nothing like it. I'm a firm believer in sitting around the table. That's where I get the info.
2: What can a 5-year-old do in the kitchen? One of our listeners wants to know. I'd love to get my twins involved. They're 5 and a half.
0: Well, you know, if you just want to start off, you get a tin of tomatoes, you get your grater, garlic, fresh basil, you know, and a little bit of parmesan. All you need there is a grater, and they're going to make a gorgeous pasta sauce, you know, like a marinara.
2: Yeah.
0: Yeah.
2: Okay. And are you going into...
1: First year.
2: You're going into first year now in September.
1: Secondary, yeah.
2: And do you have any idea what you want to do when you're finished with education?
1: I'm finished school. I'm going to always like cook, and I'm going to use that in my life as like my life skills and all. Like, but realistically, like what I want to do when I'm done with school is either, because I do acting classes, be like an actress, or I also love doing fashion design and like drawing different designs. Like stuff like that, like creative stuff.
0: Yeah.
1: But I'll always like do cooking, like use it in my life.
2: Okay. You do know though that when you're older and you're like, you know, in your early 20s and you're maybe sharing a place with other 20-year-olds, they'll just all get you to cook.
1: I know. Yeah.
2: Well, that's very mature of you to accept that.
0: We're kind of doing that now anyway.
1: You know what I mean? Yeah.
0: Me and her dad. We're like, okay, there's Ali Oli.
2: Yeah, lucky dad. Really, yeah. Lucky dad.
0: He's very lucky.
2: Right, the name of that book is Now You're Cooking, 70 Recipes That Kids Can Make. The authors are Lily May Cox and Jolene Cox. That's our lot for today. Shane and Kira up next on The Hard Shoulder. Our production team, Dame.

0: today. Michael Quilligan, Simon Tierney, Claire Darmody and Kate Gunnell. We'll talk to you tomorrow at 2 o'clock. See you then.
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7: With the Kia EV5, the electric family SUV that's as big on style as it is on space. Kia, movement that inspires.
8: Male fertility experts around the world are reporting an increase in the number of men requesting semen analysis and expressing concerns around their future fertility, leading to an industry of influencers, my God, and products emerging in response, capitalizing on this stress and anxiety. Videos online are circulating with influencers saying that they are using now ice to cool down their testicles or red light therapy on their testicles. Why? Well, this is called sperm maxing. This is what it's called on TikTok anyway. And joining me now with the correct advice and to, I suppose, put you on the right path with regards to all of this is Helena Tuberty, fertility coach and author of Still Trying to Conceive. Good evening to you, Helena.
9: Good evening, Ciara.
8: I was unaware of sperm maxing, thank God, up until today. And I am not unaware, however, of there is a global downward trend in testosterone levels, and there is also an increasing trajectory of infertility that is male infertility. So I understand the concerns, but talk us through to start off with some of the misinformation that is out there about how best to, I suppose, support the testes.
9: I guess so many young guys, you know, going to the gym, and they feel that they must be super fit, super muscled, taking peculiar supplements to gain this, not realizing the cost that, you know, even today, Peter Hegseth in the US is going to do testosterone checks on American soldiers and then have them, get supplements. But really and truly, the sense that we forget about, while it's great to put the ball back in the men's court, so to speak, with fertility, with being proactive, with protecting fertility and being fertility savvy, a lot of the trends, they're spurious, they're detracting from doing something useful. Taking mommy's bag of peas out of the freezer and popping them down the front of the shorts, strapping them on for 10 minutes, can do more harm than good.
8: Yeah.
9: It's a very delicate area, isn't it?
8: And it could potentially be dangerous. It could disrupt circulation or give you frostbite where you definitely don't
9: That's
8: want...
9: That's not the kind of bite you want.
8: No, would definitely not want to. We do know that male fertility is under some pressure, and we do know some of the actual causes of it. Do you want to outline for people the proper, I suppose, reasons why perhaps male fertility has declined somewhat and testosterone levels have dropped?
9: You know, the bigger picture really is to start individually. You know, your medical history, things like insulin resistance, pre-diabetes, medications you may be on, underlying conditions, varicoceles, testes that didn't descend. All of those things are variables that with your doctor, you should know about in terms of your fertility. Then there's things like what you're eating, how you eat. Do you snack all the time? Is it highly processed food, a lot of sugary, high energy drinks? Are you vaping? Are you getting enough exercise? Are you getting outdoors rather than being in a fairly polluted gym? The air quality in a lot of gyms is very dubious. And that is not just guys farting around the equipment. you know, there's a lot of synthetics there. The clothes you wear, are you wrapped in gorgeous, you know, figure molding lycra? Are you wearing a kilt or a sarong? Are you on a bike a lot of the time? You know, all of the variables of good health, because good health apply.
8: Because there is a grain of truth, and I don't want to spread misinformation, but there is a grain of truth, because the testes are on the outside of the body for a reason. That we like to keep them slightly cooler than body temperature, because that's where they function best. And that's where all the, I suppose, the misinformation maybe has come around icing them when you get out of the sauna, or these red light nonsenses.
9: But when you think of it, it's only a degree or two. The testes do move around quite a lot. They go in opposite directions. Really, really interesting, the physics, the dynamics of it, actually. But the sense of allowing enough ventilation, you know, tight clothing restricts the nads, and they don't like being restricted. They need freedom to move around.
8: So you want the old-fashioned billowing boxer shorts rather than the Y-front.
9: Billowing boxers. In fact, a tailor in New York recently told me that he's no longer asking, you know, which side do you dress to, sir? Because the tackle has become smaller. And, you know, you can just do kind of a fairly generic trouser.
8: Really?
9: Uh-huh.
8: Good.
9: I was really amazed.
8: Some of this, of course, obesity has, and there has been an obesity epidemic, has caused something of an issue here too.
9: Absolutely. And you're also talking that, you know, compared to the First World War pictures that you see, very lean guys from farms marching around, you know, generally speaking, men are carrying more weight. They're plubbier. They have more fat in their systems. And so many of the guys I see in my practice are, you know, telling me, oh, yeah, I used to do some football training and I haven't done it for the last 4 or 5 years. They're sitting in cars. They have heated seats. They're sitting on plastic chairs at work. They're sitting down far more. All of that kind of thing really does play into it. And of course, the food, you know, the amount of chemicals in food, it's very hard to get away from the microplastics, the leaching into our, you know, from plastic bottles, the quality of food.
8: And microplastics, of course, have an effect on estrogen levels in the population, including men.
9: Absolutely. So there's a whole heap of variables. And to focus in on one, the one thing actually I will say that I would have an interest in is the red light therapy. I think that can be very valuable if there is an issue and under supervision. You know, it's been used in the veterinary world for a very, very long time. So, you know, and you said the grain of truth, you know,
8: but you don't want people getting their health advice off TikTok. I do appreciate that saunas and maybe cycling for long distances and things like that might heat up the testes could be problematic. But this kind of simplistic, just do this or just do that.
9: It's so reductionist.
8: Yeah.
9: And, you know,
8: it's also kind of
9: on so much more.
8: Preying on young men's worries and anxieties, isn't it?
9: It really is. And I guess it's going to follow the same pathway as it has been for women. Absolutely terrifying people, causing unnecessary anxiety. And I guess that's why in my book, I do talk about the idea of project managing fertility and, you know, being aware in advance, if you ever would like to have a child, that you should be minding yourself now. And, you know, STI checks, really, really simple stuff like that, because a lot of STIs are silent and symptomless, yet they can cause incredible damage. So, you know, the things that you can actually control or be aware of as part of your general health really pay dividends.
8: Look, thank you very much for joining us with that excellent advice. That is Helena Tubberty there, fertility coach and the author of Still Trying to Conceive, which would be a great book if you are still trying to conceive.
1: 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Get more Best Bits with News Talk podcasts on the Go Loud app.
8: Aer Lingus has said that up to 500 jobs could be cut at the airline. This is due to a planned 6% reduction in its flight capacity. And under the cost-cutting plan, 290 roles are under threat in head office functions, along with 140 cabin roles and 70 pilot positions. And for more on this, I'm joined now by Eoin Corey, travel and aviation journalist. Good evening to you, Eoin.
10: Good evening, Ciara.
8: This is a dark day for, no doubt, the staff at Aer Lingus. Tell us what you think is going on.
10: Yeah, a bit of drama, a very dramatic day for Aer Lingus. Long rumoured that things were not going well and they would start looking for cost cutting. They set out their job redundancy. The press release says up to. It's a very heavily unionised industry, so all of that may be just an opening gambit. It's very hard to tell from the outside. We've heard from some of the trade unions in your news bulletin, so there'll be a lot of talking about that. From the passenger point of view, Ciara, it's a bit of a disappointment, you know, 6% capacity cut. What that means is two of the A330s, their largest aircraft, are not being used in next year, 2027. And that brings it from 10 down to 8. And four of the A320 family, they would be the ones used to Europe. They're leaving the family as well. We're losing four routes. We're losing Seattle. All of them for a little bit further than the East Coast. They tend to be over towards the West Coast. Seattle is gone. Denver is gone. Minneapolis is gone, and the winter seasonal route to Las Vegas is gone. So that's four. We've had really good additions from Aer Lingus and the choice for passengers, and we've done very, very well fare-wise. So all of that's been a little bit of a gift taken away today.
8: Okay, so losing a large number of staff, losing planes and losing routes as well. This is not good news probably all around. Is this surprising to you? I do remember when the pilot strike occurred, I think it was 2 years ago, that there was a suggestion at the time that IAG, which wanted to move to a much lower cost model, would not react well, perhaps, to pay rises that indeed were awarded.
10: Yeah, I wouldn't come back to the IALPA dispute, because within there, it's the IAG group headquartered in Madrid. It's got Iberia, it's got British Airways, Level and Vueling, and all of them have separate, industrial relations, a very heavily unionized business in all countries, not just Ireland. Iberia have gone through a big voluntary redundancy scheme at the moment. But you're absolutely right. Cost is what matters, and it isn't doing badly. Like, I mean, it set a target of 12%, and it came very close to it in the overall accounts for last year, to over 11%. It is higher than the average margin that European airlines, but IAG, the rest of the airlines are performing very, very well, and it does leave Aer Lingus looking like the worst in class. And the winter wasn't great. A couple of things went wrong. They had a big quarter one loss of 103 million. That would have counted Manchester. It wouldn't be the major part of it, but they had, it was hemorrhaging money at the end, and they had a closure cost. They've taken their two A330s there, the St. Patrick and the St. Munchen, back to the core fleet. That was a big loss, and the summer wasn't looking great. So it's a very, very, very, very peaky business. You know, it's a very seasonal business. Winter airlines tend to lose money, all of them, including Ryanair, and very profitable ones. And summer, they make it back. So the winter was a lot deeper, and the summer not as good for Aer Lingus as they expected. Looking ahead to 2027, they're well hedged for fuel. They're not going to be as well hedged next year. There's loads of supplier costs rising, and the yield, while the costs were rising, the yield was dropping for a couple of reasons. One of them being the huge increase in competition on the North Atlantic, 45% increase when you count the extra flights that American, Delta, JetBlue and United have put in. So with the costs getting higher and the yields getting lower, this was not going to end well.
8: No, quite clearly. Do we know what will happen next for Aer Lingus staff in terms of the hammer falling, I suppose?
10: Yeah, that will all be negotiated, and they have a record of when they've done redundancy. Aer Lingus is 90 years old. It's faced four major existential crises. It last cut capacity by more level during the global financial recession. It cut back by 20%. So their history is of negotiated departures, redundancies, voluntary redundancy schemes that are oversubscribed. It won't be a very disorderly reduction of staff, and there are 6,000 staff there, so it's really a little bit over, a little bit under 10% of the overall staff, and most of them, as you outlined, in head office. The 140 cabin crew and the 70 pilots reduction, that would be seen as pretty much the norm, given the fact that you're taking four of your short haul aircraft, bringing it down to 48, and two of your long haul, bringing it down to 8 out of the fleet.
8: Okay, I suppose I have to ask as well. And what will all of this mean for passengers? We're losing routes, we're losing planes. Does that mean that supply is going down and therefore prices are going up?
10: Yeah, it means less choice. It means it means higher fares when the choice goes down. A lot of the routes they're having difficulty competing with, Ryanair especially. I think it's the third or the fourth time they've pulled out of Hamburg in my lifetime. So what the response of the other airlines will be interesting. There's good cross transatlantic trade. You know, their numbers are, they're fairly actually easily defined. About 1.5 million inbound North America and about 500,000 Irish going in the other direction. So, you know, you would think Seattle would be tempting for Delta to move in because they're very strong there. United have a strong base in Denver, and there would be temptations for the, in Minneapolis, the Delta opened a route as soon as Aer Lingus opened a route. It sort of damaged their business plan for that. So you'd expect the American airlines, especially those with the new aircraft, the newer low fuel burn aircraft like the A321s, and looking at where Aer Lingus are pulling from and saying maybe there's an opportunity there. But absolutely, less choice. And there'll be trimming of other services as well, because they will not lose some of the other routes, but they'll certainly reduce the frequencies. And when you've reduced frequencies, reduced choice, bad for the consumer, and the prices do creep up.
8: Slightly ironic, Owen, on a day when legislation has been signed to remove the passenger cap.
10: Absolutely. I don't think the passenger cap is a major factor. It did affect their planning. It did affect mean that their flexibility to put extra flights on was removed. But it's a minor player in the whole thing. It might have damaged their strategy of Dublin, using Dublin as a hub. There's no way those Minneapolis, Seattle, Denver routes made sense if you were just depending on point-to-point traffic. Aer Lingus needed people flying in from Europe, getting off and going through immigration in Dublin, the US CBP, and then flying on to America. And the same on the other side. They needed a feeder coming into those airports. Mm. That was their plan. It was really important in winter, but the winter was not great. And the winter, it's always been seasonal, but they lost more in winter than they expected, and they didn't get the money back in the summer 2026. Another thing that's going on because of the Gulf situation is that people are booking really, really, really late, within 2 weeks. And that means that an airline will put a certain price in the market and it will go up closer to the departure date. But if the bookings aren't coming in, it stays low. So okay. The yield was really, really hit. And that's hit all airlines, including Ryanair, everybody. But that's another of the factors that played into Aer Lingus's problems today.
8: Look, thank you very much for joining us on that. That's Owen Corrie there, travel and aviation journalist. Now, the government has agreed to set up a commission of investigation into the activities of prolific paedophile Dr. Michael Shine. He was a surgeon at Our Lady of Lourdes Hospital in Drogheda for over 4 decades, and he also had a private practice, and he was convicted in 2017 and 2019 of abuse of boys. And now it currently stands as over 400 victims and survivors have been identified. And joining me now for more on this is Fianna Fáil Senator in Louth, Alison Cumming. Good evening to you, Alison. I suppose, first of all, your reaction to the fact that this investigation, this commission of investigation, is going to go ahead.
11: Hello to you, Ciara. And listen, I think my first reaction was the same as almost as the survivors today. It's huge relief. It is relief that they're now being believed, they're being listened to, and that hopefully the answers that they're looking for will come out in this commission of investigation. Delighted, I think. It's a strange word to use, because I've spoken to some of the survivors today and there is a sense of disbelief. It's here, the day is here, and now we have to see, want to see what's going to happen after this. But I suppose, look, it's just being really, really welcomed by everybody.
8: Yeah, I would imagine much of what the focus of the investigation will be is on the fact that the first boy came forward in 1964 to disclose the abuse by Michael Shine. Mm. But Michael Shine continued to work as a doctor practicing in Louth until 1995, which was 31 years later.
11: Yeah, absolutely. And you spoke there of a figure of over 400 people coming forward. And that, listen, I've spoken to Adrian Riley and Bernadette before her, Bernadette Sullivan. That could be a tip of an iceberg. Yeah. And that is the most horrific thing to think of. We're talking about the most prolific sexual abuser possibly in Europe. And we all want to know how it was allowed to happen for so long. You've heard the phrase used, you know, the dogs in the street knew what was happening. We don't know for certain who knew what, how it was let happen for so long, or was it a case of letting it happen? So this is what the Commission of Investigation was needed for. And the fact that now I've just only got the report now and I'm trying to sift through it. It's 88 pages and I just wanted to try and get as many salient points as I could for you. But the fact is it's a great report, but a lot of it is based on what is sometimes already out there. It is the victims and the survivors.
8: Oh, absolutely.
11: And I was speaking to Adrian not too long ago. She said, you know, it hasn't been easy to get those who will be now the centre of focus for a commission of investigation. It hasn't been easy to date to get them to cooperate. And I dare say it's not going to be easy now, but they'll be compelled to. And I think that's the main point.
8: Yeah, I heard one of the victims speaking earlier today in the media and saying that he was abused by Michael Tyne when he was 16. And he later on was at as an adult, a party in the locality, and someone said, "Oh, you're one of Michael Shine's boys," and kind of laughed. And that struck me as that must be something quite horrific to experience as a survivor. This, I suppose, idea that, as you say, the dogs in the street knew, but people seemed semi-indifferent to his activities.
11: And I think we have to be really careful not to apportion blame maybe to the wrong people, because I know that Bernadette herself, she was incredibly brave, Bernadette Sullivan, to put her neck on the line by coming out and trying to speak for the many, many, many victims who were there. And look, there's parents who probably are beating themselves up over they let their child in, you know, but this was the culture, unfortunately. And there is a huge level of trust when you're dealing with somebody like a consultant. So I'm sure there were nurses, and actually, no, I know I've spoken to nurses who have said, listen, we did our damnedest to have somebody in there with them at all times, but we couldn't. And I suppose, you know, they may not have been believed. This is what we're dealing with. It was decades and decades of a culture. And that's why we need the answers, because, you know, and it's not even, as I said, you know, some of the survivors said to me today, it's not actually about pointing the finger at one particular person. It's about seeing how this was allowed to happen,
8: yeah,
11: and for heaven's sake, like, to make sure it's never allowed to happen again.
8: A little bit like the Bill Keneally situation. May I ask you lastly, just in the locality around Louth, obviously over 400 victims have been identified at this point, but it may well be many more than that, because we know that very often not all victims come forward for their own reasons, which is absolutely fair enough. But the legacy that it has left, that the fallout in Louth for those then young people, now adults. What do you think that it is, Alison?
11: Oh, do you know what, Kira? It's really horrible. And at the same time, we don't want it to define us. I've been writing about this for nigh on 20 years, and the survivors have become friends, but yet I have friends who were, you know, victims. I have family members who are victims. So it's a horrible, dark period to hang over the town. But at the same time, these, you know, the survivors are so strong. They're so resilient. And my God, they haven't wanted to let this drop. And I'm, you know, if anything I did along the line has helped us reach this point, I'm really chuffed, because it's my hometown. I love it. And we don't want this to define us.
8: Look, thank you very much for joining us on all of that. That is Fianna Fáil Senator from Louth, Alison Cumming.
1: 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News Talk. Conversation that counts.
8: The German Firefighters Association and insurance firms have said that there is no increased risk from the plug-in solar. Plug-in solar panels offer people without roof access a low-cost way of generating renewable electricity that can feed directly into their own households' needs. But how much do they cost, and how much electricity do they generate, and how much might they save you? Joining me now to discuss all of this is Dr. Paul Dean, Senior Lecturer in Clean Energy Futures at University College Cork. Good evening to you, Paul. I didn't even know they existed, these things, but they sound like they could be a great idea for people who maybe don't want to invest in the expensive solar panels on their roof and maybe have access to a garden or a balcony.
12: They are indeed, Ciara. Look, I think this is one of those rare moments when we get to talk about something reasonably positive within the electricity sector and the energy sector in Ireland, and that's a good thing. And look, as you said, look, Balcony Solar is grabbing huge headlines, particularly across the continent, mainly in Germany, where 1 in 10 households, as you said, now have installed Balcony Solar. Now, the idea here is very similar in principle to residential solar, which is doing incredibly well here in Ireland, but slightly different in practice. The way Balcony Solar or plug-in solar, they're both kind of the same thing. The way they work is that people go into, well, what they do in Germany, Ciara, because we can't actually buy these systems in Ireland at the moment. They go into places like Lidl or IKEA. You buy a kit, you bring that kit home, you unpack it. You put your little solar panel outside in the garden, or you might put it up on the roof of the shed, or you might hang it off your balcony. And you bring a wire from the panel straight into your house, and you just plug it in, and it's essentially plug and play. And it's as simple as that, Ciara. And what it does is that it generates electricity when there's daylight and sunlight outside. In Germany, Ciara, you do have to notify your electricity provider that you have one of these systems. But the Germans have done very well because they've made it very easy for people to do the right thing. And it's having a big impact right across Germany.
8: Yeah, and we actually went online earlier to look at the cost of these things in Europe, and you can buy one of these plug-in solar panels in other countries for about €500. So they're not like wildly expensive. They're not running into the thousands. So Paul, is it as simple as, like, I would always think of a plug, if I plug something into a plug, it's taking power out of my electricity supply to my house. But you're saying I can also plug something into a plug in my house and it will feed electricity in?
12: That's correct. So from the technology perspective, Ciara, this is quite relatively straightforward to do this. Now, legally and from a compliance perspective, you're not actually allowed to do this in Ireland yet. But the way the technology works, when you buy that little kit from the Central Isle in IKEA or Lidl, it comes with a little box. And in that box, Ciara, there's a very smart piece of technology that takes the electricity coming from your solar panel and it changes it around a bit, and it makes the appliances in your house see the electricity coming from the solar panel in the exact same way. So it's a very clever piece of kit, a very clever piece of technology. And what it does, Ciara, for a typical household, if you buy one of these kits, it might be one or two panels, it'll typically generate about 10 to 15% of your annual electricity across the year. Now, it's not a game changer. I've heard people say this is going to revolutionize things. It won't, but it just makes the game a little bit easier to play. Now, 10 or 15%, that gives people the ability to generate roughly around maybe 150 to 200 euros worth of electricity a year from a device that will probably cost around 500. So the payback is about 2 to 3 years. But these systems then will typically last for about 20 years. So beyond that, then you're making money for yourself.
8: This does sound very clever, particularly because of the fluctuating energy prices we've seen, but also the climbing energy prices that we've seen. And of course, Ireland, one of the most expensive places to purchase energy in Europe. Okay, some stupid questions for you, Paul, and forgive me for them. If I was to buy two kits, can I get 30% of my electricity? Does it work like that, or is that too simplistic?
12: A great question, but the answer, unfortunately, here is no. It's not so much about how many panels. It's all down to that little box that I was talking about. That's called, from the technology perspective here, that's called an inverter. The inverter will limit the amount of electricity coming out and go out of that box and going into your plug to about 800 watts. Now, 800 watts is kind of similar to what a microwave would use if it's kind of on near full power. So you're never going to be able to power your house completely, but you'll certainly be able to take the sting out of your electricity bills, particularly over the summer months.
8: Okay. And I suppose you're very expert in this field, Paul. This sounds like a good idea, and also sounds very likely to be something that we're going to see coming in here, aren't we? Because we're all about trying to generate energy in this country from renewables, and we're all about trying to bring down people's costs at the moment.
12: Yeah, and look, I think that it's being discussed at the moment, and I think the main thing that would help people reduce their bills a little bit, but it also gives us a bit of agency in a world that seems to have gone crazy from an energy perspective. Giving people a little bit of ownership of their bills, a little bit of control over their costs, that's a good thing. It will probably come into Ireland sometime after September. It's being discussed at the moment. The issues probably facing Ireland here aren't so much on the technology side, they're on the legal side of things. If someone buys two or three of these systems and plugs them all in at once, what what would happen if there's a fire, or God forbid, if someone gets injured, what is the, who is responsible there, kind of, who do you sue? They're the kind of things that need to be thrashed out in Ireland. But from a technology perspective, the technology is ready to go, and what we need in Ireland is a lot more panels. We need less paperwork, and hopefully we'll get this hope in Ireland by the end of this year, or hopefully early next year.
8: Now, thank you very much for joining us on that. That's Dr. Paul Dean, their senior lecturer in clean energy futures at UCC.
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8: US President Donald Trump will deliver a primetime speech later today on election security, with the White House considering whether or not to release sensitive intelligence related to China's intention or ability to interfere in elections, including the 2020 election, even as the Republicans prepare for the challenging midterm election campaign for November. And joining me now to discuss this further is BBC North America correspondent Anthony Zerker. Good evening to you. Anthony, could this, I suppose, imminent or perhaps threatened release of classified documents that would highlight election insecurity be to do with the fact that we're now in the run-up to the midterms?
13: I think that's certainly one way to look at it. According to some of the background comments by administration officials, Donald Trump is going to present some new unclassified evidence, perhaps of attempts by a foreign nation, perhaps China, of influencing the 2020 election. But he's going to pivot, it appears, fairly quickly to calling for new legislation to provide mandatory U.S. citizenship proof for registering to vote, mandatory voter ID in order to cast a ballot. All of these things are with a direct eye towards that midterm election in November and making it, in their view, more secure for voting, but in critics' views, more difficult for many Americans to cast a ballot.
8: Yeah, and that is, I suppose, the debate therein, whether or not this will make elections fairer and, I suppose, more transparent, or whether or not it is about, I suppose, restricting voting rights to people eligible to vote. Do the Americans have a view on this, or does it just break down according to the political divide?
13: A lot of it breaks down according to the political divide, and also how you phrase questions in polling. If you say, do you support, you know, fair and safe and valid elections, a lot of Americans will say yes. When you start digging into the details, like, would you require a birth certificate in order to register to vote? And then proof, if you're a woman, for instance, who has changed their name because of marriage, proof of a wedding certificate as well. That starts to become less popular because people realize exactly how onerous some of these requirements may end up being.
8: Anthony, a lot of people don't expect that Trump and the Republicans will do particularly well in the midterms. Is this preemptive, do you think, a way of saying, well, that hardly counts, sure, we can't even rely on it?
13: We have a track record of Donald Trump questioning the results of elections that he does not do well. And obviously 2020 was the most noted example. And he's likely going to talk about that again tonight, and has on the campaign trail and while president for the past 5 years. But even when he was first running for president in 2015 and he lost the Iowa Republican caucuses to Ted Cruz, he said that was invalid, that was cheating evidence, the reason why he didn't win there. So I think, yes, you can imagine that if the Republicans don't do well in this midterm election, in this congressional elections, that Donald Trump will question the validity of it and say that Republicans, if the proper votes had been counted, would have prevailed.
8: Yeah. He's also talking about this issuing of a Trump dollar coin, a gold coin with President Trump's head on it, a commemorative coin for the 250th anniversary of the birth of America. That's not an unusual thing, perhaps, for Donald Trump. But some of these things that he's coming out with currently, are they to do with deflection, considering how things are going in the conflict with Iran?
13: I think that he has, since coming back to office, wanted to put his mark on the presidency, wanted to put his mark on American life, whether it's renaming the Kennedy Center for the Performing Arts or the Institute of Peace, or putting his signature on paper currency, which is going to start happening soon. This gold coin is the latest example of it, and also pushing the boundaries of legality, because there is a law that says a living president cannot be on currency, but they're going to try to do it. Apparently, this is going to go these coins are going to be minted in the fall. Whether it's a distraction from an unpopular war, I don't think anything is going to distract from Americans who focus on the economy and the drag that this war is having on the economy as far as higher energy prices, sure, higher grocery prices and all. And that is going to be difficult no matter how many coins you mint to overcome.
8: Yeah. And obviously the effects on people's pockets is probably chief in their mind when they think of the war with Iran. But also some other media outlets, not the BBC, but some other media outlets are reporting that school bombing that occurred on the first day of the conflict, where a school near Minab in Iran, 156 people were killed, 120 pupils and 26 of their teachers died that day. And it was something that was widely discussed at the time as to who was responsible. A panel of experts are reported as saying that it is beyond doubt, really, that it is America that was responsible. Is that likely to make waves or indeed headlines in the US?
13: You know, we had reports even as far back as March from the New York Times and Reuters and other American outlets that the preliminary finding of the administration, the Department of Defense itself, was that this was an American missile that was responsible for these deaths. But when you ask the president, when you ask the Pentagon spokespeople, when you ask the defense secretary, Pete Hegseth, they will say that the investigation is ongoing. It's becoming a question about whether this investigation will ever conclude. Now, whether it'll affect Americans' views of this war, the views are already sour. They don't want casualties, and certainly they would take a sour view towards the civilian casualties, the girls who were killed in the school bombing. I'm not sure at this point, however, it would notably affect their view on the overall popularity of the war.
8: Look, thank you very much for joining us. That is BBC North America correspondent Anthony Zerker. Now, today marks what Met Aaron is calling the peak of our summer heat wave, and everybody wants to spend as much time outside sunbathing and relaxing in the shade or cooking on car bonnets. We dispatched reporter Sarah Madden out with a carton of eggs and a dream, and she sent us back this Food Safety Authority totally unapproved report.
14: We've all wondered if it'll work, cracking an egg and frying it on the hot summer tarmac. But there's never been a better year to conduct the experiment, or a reporter as stupid as me to attempt it.
15: That's like, it's a good fantasy. I've definitely thought about doing it a good few times. Either like definitely egg springs to mind, maybe some rashers. That's kind of like classic image in my head. I feel like pancakes could actually be a pretty good option now that I've thought about it.
16: I'm from Tenerife, and in Tenerife, no. But in Spain, for example, in Cordova, the people used to do that because it's really, really warm. And if you put an egg outside, it's literally cooking. Yeah.
17: Not in Ireland, I feel like.
18: For sure. Never done it before, but we're from Canada and the winters are cold and the summers are hot, so yeah, it'll be worth giving it a go one time. Oh, maybe a little bacon, maybe a little nice steak, you know, medium rare.
14: Steak a la flor.
18: That's right.
17: This is kind of abnormal weather. We were just in Sardinia and would have done it there, and we're from New Zealand, and some places you definitely think about doing it, but I've never actually done it.
19: Definitely. What? Crack an egg on top of a car, for sure. Yeah. I'll cook on top of a car in Florida. I can. It's hot enough. I've had friends put eggs in like a pan and let it sit outside to see if it will cook, and it will. Arizona, it will do it too.
20: Never know, but now that you planted the seed, I might have to satisfy that curiosity by going out and doing it. So yeah, there you go.
19: No, I haven't done that, no. Yeah, I think there'd be too much Dublin dust on my car bonnet to actually fry an egg, so yeah.
21: I've done it before on the ground. I've fried an egg on the ground in Ireland.
14: Stop.
21: In Wexford years ago, I saw the tarmac like bubble, and I put a fried egg on the ground, and it cooked, yeah.
14: Unbelievable. Yeah. Now, was it tasty or did it taste a bit gravelly?
21: It was a bit gravelly, yeah.
14: In an effort to avoid the eggs a la gravel, I've roped in a professional and made my way to Kilkenny to meet him.
22: Well, you're very welcome to the Edward Hayden School of Cookery in the sun-drenched, glorious Greignamana here in County Kilkenny. We have Marbella-esque conditions and situations here in Greignamana at the minute. I'm hoping that the ground here, the solid ground at Greignamana, I've chosen two pans here, two good solid pans. I have them out. When you left Dublin, I put out the pans here to allow them to heat up. So I've just chosen two very simple things. I've made a very simple pancake batter and I have some lovely fresh eggs there. So I'm going to check if conduction is alive and well outside. We're going to do our Flintstone days here for News Talk.
14: So we're going to start off maybe with the pancake batter, will we?
22: Oh, I was going to say the egg might work better. We can start off with the pancake batter then. Let's start off with the pancake batter. So what I've got is, you can just test here, I've got my pan. I've on. Yeah, it's nice and hot actually. The ground is good and hot. So the pan is nice and hot. Now, I'm not sure if we'll get a golden brown pancake. We might get a cooked pancake, whether it'll be golden brown. I'm going to put a little bit of oil onto the pan here and I'm just going to pour that onto it just like that. We might need to leave that for a little while because I think it will need to just come a little bit. I think it will perhaps cook, but cook perhaps more gently than it would if it were on a stovetop. So if time is of the essence, this is perhaps not the route to go. Maybe consequently, we might put on the egg at the same time.
14: Let's do it.
22: So again, I've got my pan here. I've got a smaller pan and I'm just going to crack that onto the pan. I'm going to use two hands now here. I'm going to crack that onto the pan and then I suppose that at this time, those that are so inclined might start the prayers.
14: Edward's hopeful that we'll have something edible by the end of things. But what do the scientists think of our odds?
0: So, in my view, probably not. Like, if you think of a standard induction hob, you're talking about reaching a temperature at a max of up to 250 degrees Celsius, and then simmering would be about 80 to 90 degrees. So, like, okay, say the roads in Ireland are reaching 50 degrees at the moment. If you had a dark metal pan left on a black surface outside, we actually technically could be reaching the higher temperatures, but again, you're reaching a simmer. And I guess it all comes into the food safety side of things. Like, can you cook it fast enough is the thing.
14: Jack O'Donovan-Traw is a scientist focused on conservation and sustainability.
0: But there's definitely really, really cool ways of harnessing it. And I mean, like, solar cookers are used, especially in a lot of countries in Africa, where they have more intense heat. And it's a cooking source where no fuel has to be added, just the power of the sun. So it's definitely possible. And I guess you just have to do some experiments in Ireland to see, are the days long enough and is the heat there long enough and the wind is low enough that the wind, say, isn't cooling down your surface. So there's, I think in Ireland, we still have a lot of factors to play with, even though we've had a lot of heat. I live in Kerry myself, so the wind hasn't really stopped. You know, there's always been a bit of a breeze, which has probably helped it to keep things a bit cooler.
14: Back in Kilkenny, Edward and I are changing tack. Right, so Edward, it's about 28 degrees here in Kilkenny today. We've got the News Talk car here. Would you think we'll have any luck doing a bit of cooking on this car bonnet?
22: I certainly do. I actually think this is going to work nicely for us. Now, I'm just trying to find the flattest area of it. So I'm thinking that maybe towards the back is a little bit flatter, just behind the brand. We can tell people that we have given it an extra wash since we arrived. The car has been washed. So, I mean, basically what we're going to do is use the heat. Again, it's that process of conduction and we're going to use the heat source. This time we're going to use the kind of the hot frame of the car to see if it'll cook the egg.
14: Absolutely. Okay, right. Let's fire away. We've got one lovely egg here.
22: Oops.
14: Slipping and sliding.
22: Slipping and sliding
14: down the car.
22: Oh, no. Maybe if I held my hand there, the egg might do it. But perhaps it needs to be a little bit hotter.
14: Cooking a full Irish on the News Talk branded bonnet may not be so realistic. But are there other culinary uses for the unusually hot sun we're seeing this summer?
3: The early tomatoes this year, we find, have much more intense flavour than they normally would at the beginning of the season because of the extra sun. So what you could do, if you liked, is to cut some in half, sprinkle them with a little salt, lay them out on wire racks or something, and let them dry over a couple of days in the sun. That's one way of doing it.
14: Dorina Allen is the founder of Ballymaloe Cookery School, and she says there's lots of ways for keen cooks to harness solar power.
3: Well, the other thing, of course, you can do at the moment is if you have lots of herbs like bay leaf and thyme and rosemary and everything, you can pick some bunches of those, just tie them with a little cotton string and hang them up and dry them. That's definitely not exactly rocket science, and you can have them for the winter then.
14: Dorina's 2026 students might be pickling beetroot and readying the winter pantry, but could car bonnet cooking be on the schedule for next year?
3: I've never tried a good idea, perhaps, to try to fry an egg outside. That sounds like fun.
14: Arisht in Kilkenny, Edward's outdoor experiments are ready for tasting. Or at least, as ready as they'll ever be.
22: Well, we have tried our egg experiment on the car multiple times. We have now washed the car. We've had a little cup of tea. And let's head back over to see how we're getting on. And wow, yeah, it's actually a little bit better than I thought it was actually going to work. I mean, I think the key is to make sure that the pan is as good and hot as it can be. So you can just see that our egg has set. Now, what has probably happened is that there wasn't that same massive burst of heat. So the egg has spread it out. But I think I'd be very happy now to tuck into that with a bit of toast and a cup of tea. And let's just check our pancake. Our pancake is not too bad here. Yeah, it's not going to be amazing, but as a little al fresco cooking endeavour, it hasn't been too bad.
14: I have to say, Edward, I'm actually pretty impressed with that. I mean, that's actually a pancake.
22: That is actually a pancake, or a pancake of sorts. I'm not sure it would win. I'm not sure it would win a prize at one of the agricultural shows around the country. To be fair, but again, it is a cooked pancake. I think I might run inside and get a bit of lemon and sugar, and we might serve that up. What do you think about that, Sarah? Oh,
14: fantastic! I'd be thrilled. The perks of the job, Edward. The perks of the job.
22: It's not all rock and roll, but there's a pancake at the end of it.
8: And that was Sarah Madden there explaining that apparently Sally O'Brien and the eggs are all a possibility. You can fry an egg if you have an egg on your car bonnet in the sunshine if you ever wanted to.
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2: Good morning, you're listening to Breakfast Briefing on News Talk with me, Barry White. It's Friday, July 17th, so I hope you're well. Coming up, four people are dead after separate road crashes and
4: sensitive data that would be needed to register to vote and engage in other nefarious activities.
2: Donald Trump has accused China of committing election fraud in the US in 2020. Plus, we'll have all the other news making the headlines and the latest in sports. But first up this morning, four people are dead and two others critically injured after separate road crashes. They happened in counties Louth, Tipperary and Antrim. Tara Duggan reports.
6: An elderly married couple were killed when they were involved in a two-vehicle crash in County Louth. It happened on the R173, the main Dundalk to Carlingford Road, yesterday afternoon. The couple are understood to come from the Cooley area. Two people travelling in the second car were airlifted to the Mater Hospital in Dublin with critical injuries. Gardaí are also looking for eyewitnesses to a crash in which a man in his 50s was killed in County Tipperary. He was pronounced dead at the scene of the collision on the R505 in Dundrum yesterday evening. No other vehicle was involved. North of the border, the PSNI has arrested a man in connection with a hit and run in Belfast, in which a 24-year-old woman named as Raven Adams, who was originally from County Tipperary, was killed. A 22-year-old man was also hurt during the incident.
2: A man Gardaí want to speak to as part of the investigation into the murder of Jamie Carney is in custody in Jordan. The detention was announced by Jordanian authorities. Miss Carney was found dead at her home in County Kerry last week. Fiona Ash has more.
23: A statement by the Ministries of Interior and Justice in Jordan confirmed they received a report from Irish authorities concerning the murder of an American woman in Ireland. It says security authorities immediately launched a search operation and tracked and arrested the man. After a referral to the major criminal court, he will be detained for 15 days amid an investigation. Jamie Carney, a mother of one, was found dead at her home in Killarney last week.
7: There is a call on the finance minister to review planned phased increases in excise duties before they are implemented. There is continued pressure in prices at the forecourts due to the ongoing tensions between the US and Iran. To date, the wholesale price increases for petrol and diesel in recent days have not been passed on in full. CEO of Fuels for Ireland, Kevin McPartland, says Minister Harris should look again at the excise hike ahead of its application.
9: I think we're getting to the point now where it would be helpful for the Minister for Finance, even if he doesn't say he's not going to go ahead with the planned reinstatement of the excise duty, that he could say that he was going to review the fuel prices just before that is planned to happen at the end of August. I think that would be a smart move, just to kind of take some of the fear out of the market.
7: There were clashes between rival fans during the Europa League game between Derry City and CSKA Sofia last night. Play was suspended for 14 minutes at the Ryan McBride Brandywell Stadium due to the trouble. One police officer was injured and required hospital treatments. Families and young children had to take refuge on the pitch because of the reckless behaviour of a small number of individuals, according to the police. A public order inquiry team now is set up to investigate. Seven independent experts have concluded that all the evidence points towards the US being responsible for a deadly attack on an Iranian primary school. Their comments contradict Donald Trump's repeated claims that the US might not be behind the bombing on the first day of the war. They were responding to a major investigation into the bombing, which also found that precision weapons were used. 175 people were killed in the strike, many of them children. Wes Bryant is the former US Air Force targeting specialist.
10: Well, I can tell you that looking at that post-strike imagery, that this was either a US or Israeli strike. You had points of impact that were near dead center in each of these, you know, 7 to 9 buildings that were hit. This is our common technique, at least for buildings of that size.
7: Donald Trump has accused China of committing election fraud in the US in 2020. The American president claims Beijing wanted him to lose the vote and alleged the country tried to manufacture illegal ballots for Joe Biden. Mr. Trump says China carried out the largest compromise of election data in history.
11: That information includes names, addresses, phone numbers, political party preferences, and other sensitive data that would be needed to register to vote and engage in other nefarious activities, which is exactly what was happening.
7: Andy Burnham is set to become the leader of the British Labour Party today. He will have to wait until Monday, though, to replace Keir Starmer as UK Prime Minister. Mr. Starmer has been reflecting on his time in office and says it will be with a sense of pride he will leave office.
24: Big pride in everything that I've achieved. When I came into politics in 2015, I didn't think I'd be leader of the Labour Party. I didn't think I'd be Prime Minister. That has never been my lifelong ambition. I thought with a bit of luck, Will, when in 2015, I might become Attorney General one day. So this wasn't a great project.
7: Finally, another status yellow high temperature warning is in place today for counties in South Munster and South Leinster. Minairn is cautioning people about the risk of water safety issues, heat stress, forest fires and droughts. Its deputy head of forecasting, Aoife Keighley, says temperatures will reach 27 degrees in places.
25: There is another yellow high temperature warning in place until 8 p.m. this evening, so from 12 noon, and that's in place basically for counties Carlow, Kilkenny, Laois, Offaly, Wexford, Cork, Limerick, Tipperary and Waterford. So really those kind of southern counties, that's where we'll see temperatures once again in excess of 27 degrees Celsius.
7: That's your news at 6:07. Now, in a few moments, we'll take a look at the morning papers. But first, coming up on News Talk Breakfast with Jonathan Healy this morning from 7 a.m. Andy Burnham taking over as Labour leader. Is it now time to ban e-scooters? And is it okay to have a favourite child? All that and more.
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7: Now, let's take a look at what's making the newspaper headlines this morning. We'll start off with the Irish Examiner front page. Carney murder suspect in custody, say Jordan officials. This story by Liz Dunphy. Jordanian authorities have confirmed that a man wanted in connection with the murder of Jamie Carney in Kerry was arrested after Irish authorities contacted them about the killing. Initial investigations indicate that a Jordanian citizen is suspected of committing the crime. A statement from the Jordanian Ministries of Interior and Justice said Jordanian security authorities immediately launched search and investigation operations, the statement added. They tracked the suspect after locating his residence and whereabouts. He was arrested, his statement was taken according to standard procedures, and he was then referred to the public prosecutor of the major criminal court in Jordan. Ms. Carney, who was 43, a US citizen, was living in Kerry, as we know, and was found dead in her home off the Muckross Road in Killarney on Tuesday, the 7th of July. Also in the Irish Daily Star today, that story, the Jamie Carney story, is also on the inside pages there. Gardaí could grill Jamie suspect, says Justice Minister. There are innovative mechanisms available to Gardaí to potentially question a suspect in the Jamie Carney murder case, the Justice Minister has said. Miss Carney, an American mother of one, was found dead at a home in Killarney in County Kerry on July 7th. Gardaí said a person of interest left Ireland before her body was discovered, and it was reported he has been detained in Jordan. Now, the Justice Minister, Jim O'Callaghan, said yesterday he hoped Gardaí would be able to speak to the man, adding, "I suspect that and Garda Síochána are in touch with their Jordanian colleagues in respect of it. We don't have an extradition agreement in place with Jordan at present, but I don't think that should necessarily be the end of it. I think there are mechanisms, innovative mechanisms available that could enable Gardaí to question the suspect out in Jordan and even perhaps be able to bring him back." So we'll wait and see there. Maybe there will be some Garda investigators on their way to Jordan in the coming days to question that man in relation to that murder. On the front of the Irish Independent, those are linked.

and routes also been affected. We mentioned in our news four dead in separate road crashes in the last 24 hours. And in the Irish Daily Mirror, woman dies in hit and run horror. Driver held over crash that killed pedestrian Raven 24. A 24-year-old female pedestrian was killed in a hit and run in the early hours of yesterday morning, police confirms. Raven Adams, originally from Tipperary, was pronounced dead at the scene in the York Street area of North Belfast. A second pedestrian, a 22-year-old man, was seriously injured. Police confirmed the driver was later arrested in the nearby Cavehill area after fleeing the scene. Detective Inspector Stewart from the PSNI's Collision Investigation Unit said they received a report at approximately 2:40 a.m. of a single vehicle collision involving two pedestrians. It was reported the pedestrians were struck by a vehicle, the driver of which, a 22-year-old man, fled the scene, but he was subsequently then arrested. Also in the Irish Daily Mirror, e-scooter injuries surged. The number of children admitted to hospital for traumatic brain injuries from e-scooter accidents has risen by 50% in the past year. And every day this summer, one or two children across CHI emergency departments have presented with e-scooter related injuries. And as we know, earlier this week, the Taoiseach Micheál Martin said he was leaning towards a total ban now on e-scooters. The Garda Commissioner, Justin Kelly, he also says he's absolutely for a ban on e-scooters. And I know they'll be discussing this on News Talk Breakfast later this morning, but it seems to be that there are growing calls now for e-scooters to be banned completely, an outright ban. I see the for and against for this. I interviewed two people yesterday, actually. I spoke to one woman who's partially blind, and she says that e-scooters make her life hell. She says she can't, every time she goes out for a walk, she's anxious because these e-scooters have no respect for pedestrians, and she's had a few close calls. She's almost been hit a few times. She also mentioned that the vast majority of people on e-scooters don't wear helmets and don't wear high-vis jackets. But on the other hand, I also spoke to the people yesterday who use e-scooters, you know, to get to and from work, to go and do their shopping. They're living in areas where they recently bought houses, where there's a lack of public transport and there's a lack of parking spaces. So e-scooters are the easiest way to get around for them. And they do wear helmets, they do wear high-vis jackets, and they're safe in their e-scooters. So they feel that everybody's being punished here. But we'll wait and see what happens. I think the government are going to make a decision on this next week when the cabinet meets. On the front of Irish Daily Mail this morning, 6,300 on dole for a decade. TD, no shortage of jobs. Social welfare should not become a lifestyle. More than 6,300 people have been on Job Seekers Allowance for a decade or more, the Irish Daily Mail can reveal. Last night, ANTU leader Pádraig Tabean said there was no shortage of jobs out there and that social welfare should not become a lifestyle. He added that to provide welfare for more than 6,000 people for 10 years comes at an estimated cost of up to €800 million. Ireland currently has an unemployment rate of 5% compared to the post-crisis slump in 2012, and it rose to around 15%. There are 145,000 people unemployed in the country at present, and according to the latest Central Statistics Office data, figures provided by the Department of Social Protection to Mr. Tabean show 6,329 people have been on the dole for 10 or more years. He said, in the middle of a tight labour market, nobody should be on the dole for that long. And that story continues on page 4. Pádraig Tabean also says there must be penalties for people on welfare by choice. He's calling for penalties, and he says there should be nobody on social welfare for more than 10 years. What do you, the listener, think? Should anybody be on social welfare for that long? 6,300 people on social welfare for 10 years, costing the state almost €800 million. In the Irish Sun, a sports story, Irish links to biggest major. The eyes of the golfing world at the minute are, of course, on Royal Birkdale, just north of Liverpool, where the Open is taking place. But the tournament could soon be held on the other side of the Irish Sea.
Mark Darbin, chief executive of the governing body, the R&A, says they're getting pretty close to Sagan Golf's oldest major in Port Marnock here in Dublin. The R&A first revealed the possibility of the Dublin Lynx hosting the championship.

0: in 2023, with the Irish government announcing its support of up to €40 million in 2024. I understand that the earliest time that Portmarna could host the Open, I think there's a gap in 2029. So it'll be 2029 or onwards when Portmarna could host the Open. And I'm sure there'd be massive crowds like there was at Portrush when it was held there a couple of times in the last number of years. I was actually watching some of the golf last night in the Open, and one of the things that struck me was there was a lack of crowds in the evening. I don't know if it was because the golf went on so late last night. They were still playing at around 9:30 at night. So maybe the crowds had dispersed because of that. But I was surprised to see a lack of crowds at the Open in Birkdale, because it's normally an event that sells out. And it's normally very, very difficult to get tickets for, but it could be in Portmarnock in Dublin in 2029. And just finally, on the UK sports back pages, the fallout from England's defeat to Argentina in that World Cup semi-final continues. We've seen lots of criticism of the England manager, Thomas Tuchel. But on the back pages here this morning, it says Tuchel has FA's backing to stay on as boss for Euros. Under fire, Thomas Tuchel looks set to stay on as England manager. The German retains the FA's backing after England's disappointing World Cup semi-final defeat by Argentina on Wednesday, in which his tactics were heavily criticised. So it looks like he's going to be in a job for now, although a lot of people are calling for him to be sacked. Those are the stories making the headlines in today's paper. Now, still to come, the number of adults with literacy needs has increased here.
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3: 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We look at the thorny issue that is summer jobs. 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
0: You're listening to Breakfast Briefing here on News Talk with me, Barry White. Remember, you can WhatsApp us on 087 1400 106. But now, the number of adults with literacy needs has increased over the past decade. According to the National Adult Literacy Agency, it's publishing its pre-budget submission this morning, calling for greater investment to tackle the growing problem. Joining me now is the organisation's CEO, Colleen Doob. Colleen, good morning.
7: Good morning, Barry. How are you?
0: Good, thank you. Firstly, Colleen, some of our listeners may be surprised to hear this, but the literacy gap has actually grown since 2012. By how much?
7: It's grown by only about 3%, but given our growing population, it means that we have about 21% of adults aged 16 to 65 with unmet literacy needs. So that is about 700,000 adults. And as you say, that when you tell people those big numbers, they're very surprised.
0: Yeah, and look, we're a first world country with, good access to education. So this probably, that 3% number should probably be lower.
7: It should. And we were quite disappointed when the results came out in December 2024, that the increase had happened. As you say, there has been tremendous investment in education over many years. We've had free education in Ireland since 1963. We pride ourselves as a land of saints and scholars, but yet that gap is increasing. And there's a number of reasons for it. I think there is this assumption that it's older people. Well, the reality is that's not the case, because this particular survey, which is done by the OECD every 10 years, only looks at adults between 16 and 65. So there's quite an even distribution of people with literacy needs. So, you know, and I think, you know, as we're talking about, how do we make sure that we have a resilient and agile workforce? We're looking at 19% of those people between 35 and 44, 25%. So one in four of those kind of 700,000 are between 45 and 54. And I suppose the other thing that is, you know, quite concerning is we are still seeing younger people with unmet literacy needs. So we're seeing people in the ages of 16 to 24, about 12%, and then 25 to 34, about 16%. So this isn't just an older person's kind of challenge. It's spread throughout the age gaps. And that's for a range of reasons. As we know, you know, we're hearing lots about challenges with special needs education in the primary and secondary school system. So there are individuals who are unfortunately are kind of not necessarily falling through the gaps, but maybe not progressing at the rate of others. And then we have people who have left school and who are in the workforce that also still have literacy needs.
0: And when it comes to digital literacy, you know, we're seeing the growth of AI and ChatGPT. Is it even more people impacted here? How many people are we talking about, and what impact does this have?
7: Yeah, so as it happens, there was a new study that kind of came out relatively recently from the European Commission. It's called the Digital Economy and Society Index, and it's what we use as, I'm not going to say it's the most accurate one, but it's the most robust one. And what that's telling us is that one in six adults, so about 17% of Irish adults, once again, age 16 to 65, so 640,000 adults do not have basic digital skills. So you'll hear from government that, you know, over 70% have them, but the reality is that we still have, you know, over 600,000 people without basic digital skills. That means, you know, trying to buy your GAA ticket online. We hear it every year when we get in September about the ploughing. There was a furor there in terms of everything going digital. So those, the very basic digital tasks that we all need to engage in, you know, there are substantial individuals who will struggle with that. And I suppose at a time when, as you say, we're all being bombarded with AI and our smartphones, you know, I heard it there on the announcements and the ads. The government wants us to engage in a digital euro and engage in digital services. There will be a substantial portion of the population that will have challenges with that.
0: Yeah, and 600,000 is a significant number of people impacted.
7: It is.
0: I don't know if you know this, but how do we compare to other European countries? Like, is digital literacy here quite high compared to other countries?
7: It is. So, you know, and this is maybe the flip side of that coin. I suppose our focus is on where the gaps are. But that being said, Ireland is doing quite well in terms of digital. So you figure 73%, you know, have those basic digitals. We would be at kind of the top two. Actually, when I looked at the survey recently, I think we are in the top kind of 5%. And then Romania would be at the farther end in terms of European countries. So yes, we, in terms of the remainder portion of the population, Ireland is doing quite well. But I suppose our particular focus are those individuals that are being left behind in terms of literacy, numeracy and digital skills.
0: So, Colleen, the National Adult Literacy Agency is publishing its pre-budget submission this morning. What are you calling for? What can be done to close this gap?
7: So we're calling, and we've kept it quite simple. We practice plain English, so we get straight to the point in terms of what our asks are, and we have two. One is to give NALA more money. We are looking for 650,000, which is relatively modest in the scheme of the overall Department of Further Education budget. And what we're looking for is for additional funding for our Learn with NALA e-learning and distance learning service. We run a UNESCO award-winning e-learning and distance learning service with about 3,500 learners who are registered on that, and they can earn Quality and Qualifications Ireland awards at levels kind of 1 to 3. We're looking for that investment so that we can onboard another 1,500 learners next year, and plus onboard another 50 centres. So the way that platform works is individuals can enroll on it and do their own learning. But by and large, we also work with education centres and education and training boards, disability centres, traveller groups, probation services, and they use it in a blended context. So we're looking for funding for that. We're also looking for funding to print and distribute learning and teaching materials. There still is a tremendous demand from learners and from adult educators to use our materials. Last year, we distributed close to 30,000 materials throughout the country. Already this year, we have distributed 23,000, and we've had to actually put a pause on it because we've run out of road in terms of our current funding. So we're looking for 50,000 to enable us to meet the demand. And then over the last number of years, since 2019, we have been running a literacy ambassador program in prisons throughout the country. That funding was paused last year, so we're looking for 100,000 to resume that program. We managed to get a small philanthropic grant to keep that program going in a small way this year, but we are looking for government to refund that program.
0: We've run out of time, I'm afraid, Colleen, but thanks for joining us this morning. That's the CEO of the National Adult Literacy Agency, Colleen Dubb. Thank you. Now, we'll take a check on the traffic.
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8: Commuter traffic's moving well again this morning, and Waterford Rise Bridge is due to be lifted at 7:15 a.m. and again at 8:30 this morning. And a tip, there'll be traffic management near the church in Moycarkey today. That's your traffic and travel on News Talk.
0: Now, Joe Lyon is on the way with Breakfast Briefing, and Eve Conway will have all the latest sports news.
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0: You're listening to Breakfast Briefing on News Talk with me, Barry White. Coming up on Breakfast Business with Joe Lynham. Joe will be looking at employers' responsibility when it comes to dealing with heat waves and heat exhaustion in the workplace. He'll also be looking at whether commercial property prices have recovered and all the markets at the end of the week. But now, as we approach 6:30, we'll take a look at the latest headlines. 4 people are dead and 2 others critically injured after separate road crashes. They happened in counties Louth, Tipperary and Antrim. A man Gardaí want to speak to as part of the investigation into the murder of Jamie Carney is in custody in Jordan. The detention was announced by Jordanian authorities. And there were clashes between rival fans during the Europa League game between Derry City and CSKA Sofia last night. Play was suspended for 14 minutes. One police officer was injured and required hospital treatments. Now, we'll have all the latest in sports.
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0: Dry and sunny across the country today again with top temperatures of 24 to 29 degrees, warmest in the south of the country. But now it's over to Joe Lynham for Breakfast Business.
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13: Good morning and welcome to Breakfast Business, and thank you to Barry White. It is Friday, the 17th of July at 6:31. Coming up on today's show, we'll be looking at whether Dublin's commercial property market is set to recover, and we'll be looking at what employers need to do in the event of excessive heat. And all those markets as usual. You can email us, business@newstalk.com. But first, let's have a look at the main business stories in the papers and websites. In the company of the renowned economist and long-suffering Shells fan, Austin Hughes. Good morning, Austin.
14: Good morning, Joe. How are you?
13: Not too bad. What sport are you looking forward to this weekend? Is it the World Cup? Is it the All-Ireland Hurling Final? Is it the Open Golf? Is it the Tour de France?
14: I'd say all of the above, but I'm particularly looking forward to seeing whether Mr. Trump will refuse to hand over the World Cup to Spain because it wouldn't allow him to use its air bases for the war in Iran. So that will probably be the highlight of the sporting week.
13: And indeed, I see that the World Cup winners, whoever they are on Sunday, will get one of those huge NFL-style gold rings. I'm just not sure they'll wear them like they do in the NFL. That's all.
14: No, yeah. No, definitely not.
13: look, let's start with the news from Aer Lingus, slashing 500 jobs despite making a pretty decent profit last year.
14: Yeah, 500 out of 6,000 jobs in the airline means it's a very difficult time for a lot of Aer Lingus staff. But more broadly, it speaks of the challenges in operating an airline. As you say, very good year last year, but increased competition on North American routes. And of course, the particular problems caused by high fuel. The various media reports suggest there's a plan to cut capacity by 6% by cutting various routes and also hitting jobs. The difficulty here is that, you know, they say they want to increase the margin from 10% at the moment to 12 to 15% in order to secure more investment. But when fuel represents about 30% of operating costs, and IATA data show fuel costs up 45% of the year, that tells you you could have a potential hit to margins of about 13% on my math. So very precarious business, very difficult to manage, and very difficult to be secure about the future. So not great news here at all.
13: Yeah, it's definitely a competitive challenge. And the Competitiveness Challenge report was published yesterday. What do we glean from that, Austin?
14: Well, it depends when you looked last, right? If you were as old, if you're as old as me, at least it's not saying the usual that we have to moderate wage costs, which used to be the one call in terms of competitiveness. But in a sense, it's gone too far the other direction. It mentions six areas from long-term resilience, improving energy security, reducing the cost of doing business, more responsive public service, exploiting AI opportunities and leveraging the Ireland's EU presidency, all of which are apple pie and great things and that. But But the recommendations in that tend to be a bit bland. So in long-term resilience, they talk about restraint in the public finances and putting in place a spending rule, leveraging the EU presidency. They talk about using the presidency for, you know, to support actively the EU's competitiveness agenda. I think they could be a little bit more on the sharper end. And they do mention, to me, a big issue is around energy supply and costs. And they talk about accelerating investment in the electricity grid, which seems very straightforward. I do think they should maybe pick particular topics and say, this needs to be done and it needs to be done now. And just before the listeners give up all the ghost, it should be pointed out that the report also points out that according to international studies, Ireland represents 7th of 70 countries, and it's the best performing euro area economy in terms of global competitiveness. So a bit done,
13: not a total basket case.
14: No, definitely not. But it would be nice to see some sharp suggestions.
13: More focused
14: in terms
13: stuff.
14: Of, yeah, exactly.
13: Yeah, I mean, obviously, if they talk about kind of keeping a lid on spending, then you know, doctor heal thyself, because the government's spending has been way above target.
14: Yeah. There is a sense that there's a lot of people involved in preparing this report. Everyone comes with their suggestions, and they all get listened to, and they all get presented in a very long document. Yeah.
13: Indeed. I see that domestic production in manufacturing industries was down by a third in the first quarter of this year.
14: Yeah, in most economies, this would represent an economic catastrophe. Here, it's just another
13: shrug.
14: Day
13: it's a shrug.
14: In the volatile economy. Yeah. And as you say, it's down a third quarter on quarter. It's down 31% year on year. But if you run through last year, in the first quarter of last year, it was up 33.8%, 40.9% in the second quarter, 19% in the third quarter, 18% in the fourth quarter. I think a lot of it has to do, if you look at the trade data, chemical exports are down about 56% in the first 4 months of the year. So it's the sort of runaway sort of exports of pharma equipment to the US in the early part of last year.
13: The famous
14: payback for that, exactly.
13: Yeah.
14: There's probably a little bit more weakness under the hood as well, but in general, it's a story of maybe a challenging environment rather than a complete catastrophe.
13: Yeah, indeed. Now, this annoys me, I won't lie to you. We have a load of electric buses, Dublin Bus does, and they're not on our roads. They're not kind of, you know, whirring around the city because they're in storage, and it's costing millions to store these buses.
14: Yeah, you're not the only person. The National Transport Authority is coming in for more criticisms for parking the bus than the England manager, Thomas Tuchel, this week. They suggest that there's 98 buses worth nearly 60 million in storage because we don't have the capacity to charge them. And if you think about those costs, right, they're saying that the overall costs in terms of the rollout of, I think it's nearly 400 electric buses over recent years, the storage costs are going to run in total to around 8 million. That would give us another 20 buses. And it's not as though, you know, buses are flying around our roads at all. You know, the charging infrastructure, it just tells you, as you say, about the lack of joining up the dots. Now, I have heard it said that, you know, if we had waited on the charging points were available, the buses would have cost more. That's great. But the reality is, people should realize, you know, it's like saying, you know, you buy a car, but you don't realize you might need to put petrol in it. It really is basic. And there's another interesting CSO release yesterday. Now, it's transport statistics for 2024, but it tells you of the total passenger journeys in Ireland 2024, 4% were by bus, surprise, surprise, 75% by car. this, you know, we really need to change. This is part of the issue and why I get so sore maybe about the generality of the Competitiveness Council. We need to do things around energy, and some of the things are quite straightforward.
13: Is there any prospect of these buses on our roads? I mean, it's been 2 years since we discovered that we couldn't charge them. It doesn't take 2 years to order. I can get something online for them if they want.
14: Yeah, they have promised that they're going to be all working by the first quarter of next year. So we wait and see. Otherwise, that ghost bus that you worry about when you're trying to come in, it's sitting in a factory in Ballymena.
13: Good to know. Right. It may seem longer, but the average working life in Ireland is 40.7 years. And we're high by European standards.
14: Yeah. Aren't we really lucky we have the sport to look forward to? Because there's so much bad business news today. Yeah. European Eurostat numbers released yesterday show that the duration of the average working life across Europe is 37.5 years. But in Ireland, it's 40.7. Now, we're not the highest. Netherlands is the highest. And then Sweden and Denmark. It's dark up there and there's nothing else to do
13: year.
14: but you know, the Italians, their average is 33 years. Now, what's painful here is that the average working life has gone up 6 years since 2005. It was 34.6 in Ireland. It's now 40.7. And it's also about 5.5 years longer for males than females. The average Irish work life is 43 years against 37.9. So, sorry, this is a terrible Friday story. Enjoy the sun if you can. And because you're going to be working for quite a while if you're an average Irish worker.
13: Lovely. Austin, enjoy your weekend and enjoy whatever sport it is. I'm lucky enough to be going to Croke Park this weekend and I cannot wait. That's Austin Hughes, the renowned economist. Back in a moment, talking commercial property.
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13: Yeah, welcome back. It is 6:43. The commercial property market in our cities suffered a major recession since lockdown, reaching a peak vacancy rate of 19% due to geopolitical risk and an undersupply of A-rated houses, properties, I should say. But things are looking up, especially in the capital, with vacancy rates down to 14%. and where the total take-up of commercial property was 90,000 square metres in the first half of this year. But with AI quietly eroding tech jobs and Ireland having the highest working from home rates in Europe, how long will this mini recovery last? Tom McCabe is the Director of Research with Cushman Wakefield Ireland and is on the line. Good morning, Tom.
3: Morning, Joe.
13: Now, is the worst of the commercial property slump over, would you say?
3: Yeah, we think it is. And I guess there's a couple of reasons behind that. And I mean, your initial comments there that focus on the office sector, that's probably the one that's grabbed most attention over the last number of years. But there's a couple of reasons and a couple of facts I'll give you that lead us to believe that the worst is over. So when we look at values or capital values for offices, probably the sector that's been, gathered most negative attention. So if we look at MSCI data for the first quarter of the year, we saw capital values rise for the first time in 4 years, which is a very good signal. The other thing that I'd point you towards as well is the fact that, as you rightly say, you know, we've had probably a market recovery in terms of occupier demand and take up that's taken hold from the early part of 2024. We've had a pretty solid first half of the year. We'd about 970,000 square feet taken up in Dublin last year, but still a really solid performance. But I think the other, reasons for optimism as well is it's not just the demand side, it's the supply side of things. As you pointed out, vacancy rates are easing. So we had a lot of completions through 23, 24, delivered a lot of space into the office market. That's being eaten into now. But when we look ahead to the future pipeline of supply, it's absolutely vanished, Joe. Wow. So just again, to give you a bit of context on that, we've about over the next 18 months, about 1 million square feet coming into the market. Generally, on average, over the last 15 years, Dublin has absorbed over 2 million square feet. So we've less than half of that over the next 18 months. So whether you look at demand or supply or capital values, we think there's definitely a good deal more reason for optimism.
13: And what does it mean if so little new space comes on the market? Is that not going to push up prices for everybody?
3: Well, that's a very good question. I guess there's two elements of it. Number one, in terms of the recovery context, it will help the market rebalance quicker, which is good. But you're absolutely right. I mean, there will ultimately be a knock-on impact on rents. And we're beginning to see that, actually. So we've been fairly cautious on our kind of guidance over the last couple of years in terms of prime CBD market rents, but we've upgraded them twice in the last 6 months now. So we would see prime CBD rents hitting probably around 70
13: euros a square foot by the end. This is the central business district in Dublin 2.
3: In Dublin 2, Dublin 4, the North Docks, South Docks, Balls Bridge, and so on.
13: Okay.
3: So we would see, because of the demand dynamics, the supply dynamics, it definitely will have a knock-on impact on prime rents.
13: Okay. Is the price per square metre for would-be renters or leasers less important for office property than the BER ratings or the attraction of talent into the city centre?
3: Again, very good question. It's probably a mix of all those factors, Joe. So when occupiers, particularly larger occupiers, are looking at space, the price will definitely be a function of things like the amount of space, the space requirement, location. It's always location, location, location as well. That will be a very key factor. And as you say, sustainability factors as well, be your ratings, energy efficiency, sustainability, and so on. But the other factor as well that's important is amenities. So the whole new office has changed dramatically from what we saw 10, 15, 20 years ago. Amenity space is hugely important. There's a battle for talent from occupiers. And I guess your office is probably one of the best physical representations of your presence, your brand, and so on.
13: What kind of amenities, Tom? Like, what do you mean by amenities? Do you mean a running track? Do you mean snooker tables?
3: Possibly, but I'd say more likely are things like just kind of more breakout rooms, more collaborative areas, like even
4: decent
3: we
4: coffee?
3: Moved into an office. Pardon?
4: Decent coffee?
3: Decent coffee. We have share facilities, facilities where people can cycle in and so on. So it's just, they're facilities to make the working environment easier, better, and ultimately make firms more attractive to employees
4: and
3: as well.
4: And working from home hasn't yet killed off the office.
3: No, absolutely not. We're still, I guess the kind of market is still transitioning towards, you know, finding, you know, how much working from home happens. It really depends upon the business. You know, we are finding that 3 days a week is probably becoming more of the norm, but, you know, different businesses will do different things, but absolutely it hasn't killed the office. If anything, what it has done is kind of reinforced the need for collaboration. And then that feeds into the type of space that you need to have and the quality of space that you need to have as well,
4: yeah,
3: to have that those collaborative juices flowing to get employees into the office and so on.
4: Super, Tom. Thanks so much. Have a lovely weekend. That's Tom McCabe, the Director of Research with Cushman Wakefield. Back in a moment, looking at what companies need to know about dealing with excessive heat.
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4: Yeah, welcome back. It is 6:53. Enjoying the weather. Most of us have to work, alas, during the warmest part of the day. And most older offices in Ireland don't have any air conditioning. But should they? And what sort of changes should employers consider if these heat waves become a regular feature every year? And how do they do that if they don't have the budgets? Svenja Sorminski is the Managing Director of Climate and Sustainability with the HR consultants Marsh and is on the line. Good morning, Svenja.
30: Good morning. Many thanks for having me. Hope you're in a nice, cool studio.
4: We are at the moment. Thank goodness. Sometimes it's too cold. In general, what should employers be aware of when it comes to excessive heat in the workplace?
30: Yeah, I guess the big message for employers is that heat is no longer a distant climate issue or a public health emergency. It's becoming an operational risk, workforce challenge, and a resilience issue. And I guess in Ireland, you know, flooding is obviously still the biggest headline climate risk. But, mm-hmm. you know, hotter days, warmer nights, they're just becoming more common, more relevant. And I think also really important is to understand that it often compounds with drought and also water stress, which really can put pressure on operations. So I guess for organizations, it means better adaptation planning and being prepared for a much broader set of risks that to those that we were actually used to.
4: Mm-hmm. Is there a maximum temperature above which employers should not let their workers work?
30: Yeah, so in Ireland, this is sort of regulated through the Safety, Health and Welfare at Work Act 2005. And there is actually no maximum workplace temperature, but there are clear obligations of, duty of care, what employers have to do to actually, that applies in all weather conditions, also including extreme heat. So, you must assess heat risk and also put preventative measures in place.
4: Yeah. And what are the rules when it comes to working outside?
30: Yeah, outside is obviously the area that is really exposed. Like, if you're working outdoors, if you have, manual labor. And, there are rules around, provision of water, sunscreen, adjusted at working hours and rest breaks.
4: Employers have to provide sunscreen, out of curiosity?
30: I think, it falls under your duty of care to also have policies in place and to communicate also to your employers, what they can do to keep themselves safe.
4: Mm-hmm. And many offices in Dublin and Limerick in this country are old Georgian buildings from the 1700s where you cannot install air conditioning. What happens to those?
30: Yeah, and I'm in one of those and I don't have air conditioning. So yeah, I think the usual starting point is there are some practical measures that you can take. I mean, shading, ensuring the right ventilation, also really having good communication with workers and advising them about, potential shifting your working hours to avoid the hottest days and having hydration breaks. I think a lot of that is actually common sense. There are some practical measures that we can take.
4: Now, working from home is a big deal in Ireland. We have among the highest rates in Europe. But if you're at home, most homes won't have air conditioning. Are employers responsible for their workers who are working from home in heat?
30: Well, the duty of care also applies to working from home to, other work setups, but I guess it's a shared responsibility. So your employer is not going to come in and install devices for you, but there is an obligation to do a risk assessment, to engage with employers, to also help them to identify measures that can be taken. And again, it also comes down to good communication and having advice ready. And I think there's quite a lot of advice being put out there also by the government, by employers' bodies. So I think, this is becoming a much more common issue, which means we just have to be more resilient and just take it into account in our business planning.
4: And do employers genuinely have to remind their staff to drink more liquids and, use sunscreen, or the nanny state, as it were?
30: Well, sometimes it feels like these are common sense issues. But I guess we need to recognize that it doesn't hurt to have some common sense guidelines and just reminding also people what practical measures are there. And I think that's kind of what's really needed. So I think it's proportionate, pragmatic, and having good communication. I think these are really important aspects.
4: Okay. But I suppose the message is employers cannot just sit back on their hands and do nothing. They need to kind of ensure that their staff are in a decent working environment. Svenja, thank you so much. Herzlichen Dank. That's Svenja Sierminski, the Managing Director of Climate and Sustainability with the HR consultants Marsh. That's it for now and for this week. I want to thank my colleagues Cormac, Keane and Steve for helping me get the show on the road this week. Don't forget, you can hear all our items on the Go Loud app. Up next is New Stock Breakfast with Jonathan Healy. But before that, let's get the latest on the roads.
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6: Guild Street into Dublin is backed up from Sheriff Street Junction to the Quays. Rice Bridge in Waterford City is due to be lifted at 7:15 and again at 8:30, so be ready for delays there. And there'll be traffic management in Roscommon halfway between Strokestown and Elphin until this afternoon because of resurfacing works. And that's your traffic and and Travel on News Talk.
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4: Good morning. This is News Talk Breakfast with Jonathan Healy. It is Friday, the 17th of July. On the programme this morning, Trump rails against US election security, turbulence for Aer Lingus, Andy Burnham to be appointed Labour Party leader in the UK, over 6,000 people on the dole for over a decade, calls for an outright ban on e-scooters, and in sport, Galway's young guns look to take down Limerick in Sunday's All-Ireland hurling final, for which we have tickets to give away. All that and more on the way. But first, let's go to the newsroom and say good morning to Barry White.
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7: It's 7 o'clock. Good morning. Four people are dead and two others critically injured after separate road crashes. They happened in counties Louth, Tipperary and Antrim. An elderly Maori couple were killed when they were involved in a two-vehicle crash in County Louth yesterday. Two people travelling in the second car were airlifted to the Mater Hospital in Dublin with critical injuries. Gardaí are also looking for eyewitnesses to a crash in which a man in his 50s was killed in County Tipperary. He was pronounced dead at the scene of the collision on the R505 in Dundrum yesterday evening. No other vehicle was involved. North of the border, the PSNI has arrested a man in connection with a hit and run in Belfast in which a 24-year-old woman named as Raven Adams, who's originally from County Tipperary, was killed. A 22-year-old man was also hurt during that incident. A man Gardaí want to speak to as part of the investigation into the murder of Jamie Carney is in custody in Jordan. The detention was announced by Jordanian authorities. Miss Carney was found dead at her home in County Kerry last week. Fiona Ash reports.
8: A statement by the Ministries of Interior and Justice in Jordan confirmed they received a report from Irish authorities concerning the murder of an American woman in Ireland. It says security authorities immediately launched a search operation and tracked and arrested the man. After a referral to the major criminal court, he will be detained for 15 days amid an investigation. Jamie Carney, a mother of one, was found dead at her home in Killarney last week.
7: Another status yellow high temperature warning is in place today for counties in South Munster and South Leinster. Metairn is cautioning people about the risk of water safety issues, heat stress, forest fires and drought. Its deputy head of forecasting, Aoife Keighley, says temperatures will reach 27 degrees in places.
9: There is another yellow high temperature warning in place until 8 p.m. this evening, so from 12 noon, and that's in place basically for counties Carlow, Kilkenny, Laois, Offaly, Wexford, Cork, Limerick, Tipperary and Waterford. So really those kind of southern counties, that's where we'll see temperatures once again in excess of 27 degrees Celsius.
7: And rolling road closures are planned for Dublin City Centre again this morning. It's to facilitate informal meetings between EU ministers at Dublin Castle. Temporary traffic restrictions will be in place between 8 a.m. and 9 a.m. as security escorts move between Balls Bridge and Dublin Castle. Merrion Road, Leeson Streets and Stephen's Green and Kevin Street are among the areas impacted. That's it for now. I'll be back with headlines at 7:30.
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14: Good morning, I'm Eve Conway. Rory McIlroy admits that he struggled during his first round at the Open.
15: I struggled the first few holes to get the speed of the greens. Felt like they were very inconsistent. Just because of, like, you know, some parts of the greens are still alive and growing and other parts have went really, like, dead.
14: The Masters champion logged a 2-over first round of 72. McIlroy will tee off at 10 past 10 this morning, 7 shots adrift of the overnight leader, Jackson Suver. While Shane Lowry's pursuit of a second claret jug will see him resume at 9:45 to 10 from 1 under par. Bohemians have booked their place in the Conference League second qualifying round after beating St. Joseph's 2-0 on aggregate. They'll face Kosovo's Balkini over two legs on July 23rd and July 30th. While Derry City were unable to turn their tie against CSKA Sofia around in the Europa League qualifiers. They drop into the Conference League qualifiers and will play Rijeka of Croatia next week. 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
7: Another dry day with plenty of sunshine and highs of 17 to 27 degrees, warmest in the south of the country. And now you're up to date on News Talk.
1: Barry, thank you. On day 12 of the heatwave down here, it has to get to day 14 to match the record set in 1976. I have a funny feeling we might get there on Sunday yet. This is News Talk Breakfast. Good morning, Jonathan Healy in for Anton. It's Friday the 17th of July. Good to be with you, and lots to come between now and nine.
2: I hope people can begin to feel, hopefully you can, some of the excitement that comes with the change that I'm setting out today.
1: Andy Burnham is Britain's next Prime Minister. He prepares to take charge of the Labour Party a little bit later on.
3: What we have here is a group that is laying down a diktat which is completely outside of the norm for the industry they operate in.
1: Aer Lingus announcing job cuts yesterday. The airline faces rising costs and a turbulent future. But just what has gone wrong for what used to be a star airline? And
13: do you support an outright ban?
16: Absolutely, yeah, absolutely. I do appreciate that there are certainly law-abiding citizens who use these scooters. However, for me, the balance of it has tipped so far in that direction. I certainly do, Chair.
1: Certainly, it's a topic of debate. Is an outright ban on e-scooters our only option left? We're going to debate that at 8 o'clock. And this is the big one if you're from either Limerick or Galway and you are asking the most obvious question that someone from Limerick or Galway would ask this week. We have got a pair of tickets to the All-Ireland Hurling Final to give away. Details on that to come. Don't text just yet because I don't know how we're going to give them away, but we will give them away in a very meaningful way, I'm sure. You can text us on anything you hear on the programme, 087 1400 106. Text us on 53106 for a cost of 30 cents if you want to. But first up this morning.
17: Tonight I'm announcing the immediate declassification and release of critical intelligence revealing shocking vulnerabilities in our election infrastructure. This evidence shows that the election system we have dangerously exposes and really exposes like levels never thought possible to hacking, exploitation, and foreign interference. Just as disturbingly, this vital information has for many years been covered up and hidden from you, the American people, our beautiful, our great American people.
1: Doesn't he sound tired? He sounds tired in that. And this was something he had planned and prepared for days. Donald Trump, US president, took to television last night, although not every network carried it, to announce the release of unclassified files claiming significant election interference by, of all people, China in 2020. Of course, the election that he lost. David Smith is Washington Bureau Chief for The Guardian. Morning, David.
18: Good morning.
1: As predicted, it was somewhat underwhelming.
18: Yes, indeed. A series of exaggerated claims, the suggestion that China interfered in the 2020 presidential election and that US intelligence agencies or the deep state covered it up, according to Trump's account. And his central argument when he was that China had illicitly acquired voter information on 220 million Americans. It's worth bearing in mind that a lot of that information is publicly available anyway in nearly every state, and Trump did not provide evidence on what China supposedly did with that evidence. He suggested Obama officials had concealed this, and now finally it was coming to light. He also suggested millions of illegal aliens, immigrants were on the voter rolls, but didn't suggest whether they'd actually voted or what was being done about it. He was really taking some grains of truth and blowing them out of proportion, and certainly most election watchdogs were deeply unimpressed by the whole exercise.
1: It's a very interesting take by Donald Trump, who, of course, recently went to China, turned out that he was great friends with President Xi, and now he's accusing his newfound friend of interfering with US elections. It just goes to show he only cares about one thing, which is the November midterms.
18: Yes, I mean, I did find it interesting that he zeroed in on China. Obviously, for years, we've heard about Russian election interference, which a bipartisan committee did establish, took place in 2016 to hurt Trump's opponent, Hillary Clinton. And more recently, there have been baseless conspiracy theories about Venezuela. But this was squarely on China, which, as you say, is a bit of a rupture in relations there, because Trump has generally been pretty favorable to China, especially its leader, Xi Jinping. And I went on that trip to Beijing a couple of months ago, where Trump really seemed to love everything about it, including the sort of authoritarian style that he witnessed in China. But

0: interesting is, of course, we look at the American networks and what they chose to do last night, which was not cover this. NBC, ABC didn't bother. CBS kind of ran it, but didn't. I mean, for Donald Trump, who loves his ratings, he won't be happy.
1: No, that's right. I was at a White House press briefing earlier where Press Secretary Karoline Leavitt was urging all these networks to cover it and let the American people decide for themselves. Many of them chose not to, and even some cable news networks left before the end and had lots of fact-checking. It was a real illustration of the dilemma that the media have faced really in the entire Trump era. I mean, on the one hand, this is the president of the United States. His words carry great weight. On the other, we know there will be lies and misleading statements and things that cannot be trusted and that just put poison in the public discourse. So broadcasters really had to wrestle with it, knowing that you know, there are Trump officials who might try to punish them for ignoring the president. And I'm sure we've already heard complaints from Trump about this. But they felt they had to do the right thing in terms of not giving a platform to his deceptions.
0: And more importantly, I think on behalf of all the viewers who would have been bored to death by it, they made the right call leaving whatever shows were supposed to be on air. We'll leave it there for now. David Smith of the Washington Bureau for The Guardian, thank you very much for joining us. It's 12 minutes after 7 on News Talk Breakfast. Aer Lingus yesterday saying 500 jobs could be cut at the airline because of a 6% reduction in its flight capacity. But what has gone wrong and what used to be the star of the IAG Group? A global aviation and tourism advisor, Anita Mendariati, is with us. Good morning, Anita.
2: Good morning, Jonathan. Thank you very much for having me on.
0: Aer Lingus at one point were going really well. They were looked at as the example for IAG. They had their costs under control. Just what went wrong?
2: Goodness me. It's an interesting question you ask, Jonathan, because in many ways, what went wrong is what was within Aer Lingus's control versus what in the world is happening right now. And I have to connect this to the comment you made when you were speaking about President Trump a moment ago, when you just said that he sounds exhausted. This year has been exhausting, and we're only halfway through because no one anticipated the global conflict that we were going to be facing. And aviation, as always, is on the front line of that. And Aer Lingus, as you say, is one of the stars of IAG, has been a part of the collateral damage of what's been taking place. So what's going on very much is airlines around the world, including Aer Lingus, and they give them credit for proactively looking at their strategy and making changes, having to restructure based on the fact that global aviation is being choked. There's no other word for it, because of the fact that they have serious issues around jet fuel supply. And on top of that, jet fuel pricing, which before the conflict in Iran was about 30% of the operating cost of an airline.
0: Now, this has happened to other airlines. Lufthansa most recently had to get rid of all of its city line routes, which had some impact here in Ireland. So therefore, Aer Lingus are not on their own, but because of their size, they're probably a bit more vulnerable, are they?
2: They are indeed. And I think importantly as well, Aer Lingus is both travelers in terms of the upper part of the aircraft, but also cargo. They have a significant role to play in terms of the value of the Irish economy. Because if you think about it, it's only 2% in terms of volume, but it's about 40-50% in terms of value of the Irish economy. So they take on a huge responsibility beyond the normal leisure traveler that we look at when we talk about aviation. So Aer Lingus has a strategic role to play, not only a financial role to play. And this is where, again, every single airline around the world right now is having to look very carefully at their networks. You spoke about Lufthansa. They've been shaving back excess capacity to be able to focus very much on priority network routes where they can put their jet fuel, which is really the lifeblood right now of global aviation. And as we know, Europe is the most vulnerable when it comes to jet fuel supply around the world. It's unique in that it's able to hedge jet fuel, but only so far into the future. And no one anticipated 2026 the way it is right now.
0: As a casual observer, though, Aer Lingus has gone all in on the US in recent years. They've been announcing routes left, right and centre. Vegas was a big one. That was cold yesterday. And some might say it's been done to the expense of the routes that people used to travel on.

0: i.e. the leisure routes out of Dublin and Cork, and to a certain degree Shannon. So, you know, was that a misstep to go so heavy in the US at a time when people, let's face it, aren't exactly rushing there?
1: Admittedly, as someone who works closely with the UN, you're testing my diplomatic shield, dare I say. But I think very much a lot of the route selection and pulling back from the US, it's not only about the issues about jet fuel and capacity, but it's also geopolitics taking place, because it's about international relations and how strongly Ireland now is engaging with the US and vice versa, and therefore how much it's supporting cross-border travel. So it goes very much both ways. There are so many factors at play, many that are visible, many not visible, that are impacting aviation and therefore travel and trade this year. But this is where, again, it's sadly, Jonathan, aviation is always a very soft target. It's an industry that everyone loves. We look up to, we look up at the sky with aircraft. And so when things happen in the world, like the crisis with the Middle East, people are very concerned. They're very much engaged. But there are reasons for national flag carriers like Aer Lingus making the decisions that they have. For them to announce the restructuring that they did is very courageous. But again, it was proactive. You'd rather the doctor tell you what you need to take as treatment than that you need to go in for surgery. So they've taken a very responsible step.
0: Anita Mendriati, a Global Aviation and Tourism Advisor, thank you for that. We're going to talk to SIPTU, one of the trade unions at Aer Lingus, on those proposed job losses and the impact they will have. That's coming up after 8.
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0: Joe Lynham, good morning, sir.
4: Good morning. How are you, Jonathan?
0: I'm good. I'm looking out the window at sunshine. It's always a good day when you can do that here. Another Meta contractor, though, not having a good day and losing jobs here.
4: Yeah, the Business Post is reporting that Concentrix, which provides customer support to firms who advertise with Meta, obviously they own Instagram and Facebook, etc., they have placed 85 of their Ireland-based staff on risk of redundancy, according to an internal document. The Business Post is saying that they will, for those people who have more than 2 years of service, they'll get 2 weeks' pay per year of service, capped at 600. But under 2 years of service, they will not receive any severance payment. Now, this comes on top of other companies who supply services to Meta, also kind of cutting staff. Genpact to lay off 70 Meta contractors. Wipro, which is an Indian multinational, also announced job cuts. And Covalen, they announced almost 1,000 Meta contractors based in Ireland might be losing their jobs. And it comes after Meta said that they would be cutting 350 of their own staff directly here in Ireland, which is a substantial number.
0: Okay. Joe, of course, I'm going to the Cork Event Centre this evening. A huge concert on there tonight. Oh, no, wait, it still hasn't been built yet.
4: This is a very interesting proposal. It's going to be from the Schenkman Group, which is a Canadian real estate group. They are looking at building a multi-purpose event and exhibition centre right beside the Supervalue Parky Cueve Stadium in Ballantemple. And that is right beside where the proposed new Cluas or Cork Lewis line is supposed to go. It's supposedly going to hold 11,000 people, and that would make it comparable with the Three Arena here in the real capital city. It'll be hosting musical events, theatrical performances, major trade shows, multi-sport and experiential events at the location with 3,000 permanent seats with the capacity to ramp it up to 11,000 seats, and it's supposedly going to fit within the existing footprint of the AstroTurf site right beside Park Equive. By the way, before I go, and less appetite, hopefully you're not eating, Taco Bell has removed all lettuce from its meals in the US after a number of cases of, quote, explosive diarrhea.
0: Thank you for that, Joe. I mean, who doesn't want to hear about explosive diarrhea at 7:20 in the morning? They'd be very dry, those tacos. We'll talk to you again in the next hour. Up next in a little bit, Andy Burnham, Britain's next Prime Minister, is preparing to take charge. But what a weekend of sport. We have got the World Cup final. We've got the All-Ireland final. We've got the golf. She'll be stuck to the couch.
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0: Will O'Callaghan is on sport. Will, we'll get to the actual sport in a minute because there's an awful lot out there, but we have got the most sought after things in the world. We have teamed up with our show sponsor Air to give you a chance to win tickets to the All-Ireland Senior Hurling Championship Final between Galway and Limerick on Sunday. We just need to know the answer to this question. Who has more All-Ireland Senior Hurling Championships? Is it A, Galway, or B, Limerick? Is it A, Galway, or B, Limerick? If you know the answer, text your answer and your name to 53106, or you can also WhatsApp us 087 1400106. Over 18s only. The prize is non-transferable. No cash alternative, as if you would want one. But that's what you need to do, and we will announce the winner at the end of the programme. I know we're going to be talking to Jamesy O'Connor in the next hour. It is the biggest day in the hurling calendar, and there's so much to look forward to, Will.
11: Absolutely. Unfortunately, I'm obviously ineligible to win those tickets at this point, given the amount of people who've asked me for tickets for this final. Over the last kind of 10 to 14 days, I would happily have given those two away to somebody. I think I know the answer to the competition as well. But
0: just about. I'd be disappointed if you didn't know the answer to the competition, but there you go.
11: Yeah, I think I'd probably need new employment if that was the case. But yeah, I mean, it should be an incredible day on Sunday, because this is the first time we've had Limerick against Galway since 2018. I won't give away the answer entirely to that question in terms of what's going to come up for this weekend. But that game was edged out by just a point by Limerick. It started this incredible run, Jonathan, for this Limerick team under John Kiely. So in the time since, they've won 18 out of 19 finals across League, Munster and All-Ireland. It's been a remarkable spell of dominance. The only defeat came against Cork in that Munster final in the summer of 2025, which was after penalties at the Gaelic ground. So in normal time, they haven't suffered a defeat in a League, Munster, All-Ireland final under Kiely and Kinnearc. Limerick also coming into Sunday's game, you know, with a rejuvenated year, really, having won the league and Munster Championship this summer. But Galway also winning the Leinster title for the first time since 2018 when they got to the final. So they'll be hoping to lift the Liam McCarthy for the first time since 2017. There is this kind of youthful feel about Micheál Donoghue's second year in charge. He admitted that last year he had to try players out to try and get a feel for who was right to maybe change things as they moved along. That injection of youth has been largely in the forward line. Aaron Nyland, Jason Rabbit, who was so good against Cork in the semi-final where he was man of the match as a kind of a lone inside forward at different times. Darren Neary, who's been excellent. And Rory Burke, who they'll have to wait on to see if he's going to be fit, because he's been out since the Leinster final when he picked up that hamstring injury. But he has trained, I understand, this week. Have gone in with the experienced Cathal Mannion and Conor Whelan to give them that forward line this season. And that's been the key to Galway's upturn in form and getting back into this All-Ireland final. But like Limerick have just been absolutely incredible, and they're just so much more seasoned than this Galway team. It's going to be nothing new for them going in, hoping to win a first title since 2023. The big question mark, Jonathan, is whether Keane Lynch comes in to start. So I was at the semi-final where they eventually got that comeback win against Clare. Lynch started on the bench. He was troubled a bit by a hamstring injury. John Kiely told us last week that he's been flying in training since and that he will be ready to go for the final. The big question mark then is, assuming that Keane Lynch starts, because why would you leave a two-time hurler of the year out from the start of the game? Does he come in for Adam English, or does he come in to partner Adam English in midfield?
0: That's he made a big difference. He came a big difference when he came on in the last game. I mean, let's face it, that he got Limerick over the line against Clare, so he has the potential as a super sub.
11: Oh, hugely. And like when he came on in that game, basically, and I'm not saying it's directly correlated, but they had way more control, at least from a Limerick perspective. Clare didn't score after the point that Keane Lynch came on. He was effectively sent down to warm up at the point that Clare got the penalty, which Tony Kelly sticks away. For the best part, they go 20 minutes without scoring after that. And Keane Lynch was up in the air to catch the ball that would eventually end up in the sequence that was the Aidan O'Connor goal afterwards. So the option is there maybe to keep him in reserve. But again, we'll see what Jamesy thinks in an hour's time. But I'd be very surprised if it's not a case of Keane Lynch starting. And the other news overnight is that Wexford have got a new manager in place in hurling for 2027 as well. Former Waterford boss Derek McGrath back in the game at Intercounty. He was ratified in a three-year term to succeed Keith Rossiter. The Models, of course, had that disappointing summer just gone where they finished second bottom in Leinster and didn't qualify for the All-Ireland Series. So they'll be hoping that Derek McGrath, who got his own Waterford to an All-Ireland final, will get them back on track for next season.
0: Rugby as well. I forgot about the rugby. That's also on. And New Zealand, no less. Eden Park, where it's tough to beat the All Blacks. Let's face it that way.
11: Oh, look, it's an incredible record. This is one of the great fortresses in sport, Jonathan, really. Like, if you look at what New Zealand have done there, unbeaten in 52 test matches. Now, I appreciate they play in other venues in New Zealand as well, but they have just this aura that's been built around Eden Park. The run stretches back to their defeat against France in the summer of 1994. So there's generations of New Zealand players who've gone through that never lost a test match at Eden Park. You'll remember as well, Ireland won a series in New Zealand for the first time back in 2022, but they did lose the match at Eden Park that time round. This time, you know, Andy Farrell was saying yesterday, it's an exciting opportunity. It's something that they need to embrace. He was kind of rallying the troops by saying they can go out with no regrets at the end of this. It's the last game that they'll play in this leg of the Nations Championship, which has been played in the Southern Hemisphere. Ireland have beaten Australia and Japan, but the only one thing is the tiredness and fatigue within this Ireland team at this stage. It's fresh for New Zealand. This is their third game under Dave Rennie. They had a thrilling win against France in the first round, but it's their season almost kicking off. Well, for a lot of the Ireland players, it stretches back to the Lions tour of last year to Australia, a long season, particularly for the Leinster players who went to both the Champions Cup and the URC final. While it just looks a little bit new for the All Blacks, Ruben Love is the big call there. He's been at out half for the first two games is kept at 10. So two of his teammates either side of him in Højgaard and in Jordy Barrett. So they'll be looking to keep that continuity going. Ireland's selection calls, really, Sam Prendergast keeps the 10 shirt. It's pretty much the same team as started against the Wallabies in the first game. Jimmy O'Brien has been the bolter, earns his place on the wing. According to Farrell, he has just been in brilliant form for the last 3 or 4 weeks and they couldn't leave him out. Jamie Osborne's going to come out of the team. We wondered if he was going to start. Balakun is fit again to start in the other wing. And the only other change, Jonathan, to the team that played against Australia is that Tadhg Byrne comes in the back row. Otherwise, it's the team that started against Australia. And I would take it that's the team that Andy Farrell saw as his A team for this tour.
0: Okay, well, we've that. We have the golf as well, where the Irish need to do a little bit more to get their acts together. We've the hurling and we've the World Cup and the third place playoff. And not to mention League of Ireland tonight. We won't have to leave the couch at all, Will O'Callaghan. But actually, it's Cup tonight, not League. Thank you very much indeed. We'll talk to you again in the next hour. And also James O'Connor on the way in the next hour. But let's go to the newsroom at 7:31 and say good morning again. Who's in the newsroom again this morning? Because my brain has left me. Oh, yeah, it is Barry White. Sorry, Barry.
12: Thanks, Jonathan. Four people are dead and two others critically injured after separate road crashes. They happened in counties Louth, Tipperary and Antrim. Another status yellow high temperature warning is in place today for counties in South Munster and South Leinster. Menairn is cautioning people about the risk of water safety issues, heat stress, forest fires and drought. And over 6,300 people have been on Job Seekers Alliance for a decade or more. It's estimated that to provide welfare for more than 6,000 people for 10 years, it comes at a cost of €800 million. And there will be more on this story coming up on News Talk Breakfast shortly. Out on the roads, with thanks to the Dublin Airport app, rolling road closures are planned for Dublin City Centre again this morning. It's to facilitate informal meetings between EU ministers at Dublin Castle. Temporary traffic restrictions will be in place between 8 a.m. and 9 a.m. as security escorts move between Balls Bridge and Dublin Castle. Merrion Road, Leeson Street, St Stephen's Green and Kevin Street are among the areas impacted, and in Waterford, Rice Bridge is due to be lifted around now and again at 8:30. Now, looking to the weather, with thanks to BlackRock Health, another dry day with plenty of sunshine and highest temperatures of 17 to 29 degrees. That's it for now. More at 8.
0: Barry, neither you or I gets up early normally, so my apologies for that. It's just the way my brain is working. We could blame the heat as well. That's the other thing that's there. Barry White, we'll talk to you again in a little bit. Let's go across the water now. It is a big day for Andy Burnham, who is about to be made the next Prime Minister. Well, he'll be made the leader of the British Labour Party first. Really, it's a bloodless coup. He's ending up in charge without really any effort from anyone to stop him. Vincent McAvinney is a British-based journalist who's been following this story. Morning, Vinny.
13: Good morning.
0: The appointment of Andy Burnham, it's a fait accompli. It'll happen on Monday. And what is he? Is he the seventh British Prime Minister in a decade?
13: That's correct. He's the seventh British Prime Minister in a decade, a tumultuous decade, sort of kicked off with that unexpected Brexit shock vote. And as you mentioned, later on, he'll become the Labour Party leader. It's understood that he will pay tribute to Sir Keir Starmer for taking Labour from its worst ever election defeat in 2019 under Jeremy Corbyn to a landslide in 2024. However, there is reportedly no love lost between the pair. We're not expected to see them together at any point. The sequence of events on Monday will be that Sir Keir Starmer leaves Downing Street, he'll make a speech, he'll drive to Buckingham Palace, he'll resign before the King, and then the King will invite Andy Burnham to form a new government. Andy Burnham will then drive to Downing Street and give a speech outside Number 10 setting forth his vision for government, and then over about 48 hours he'll do a reshuffle and appoint his cabinet.
0: At this point, it looks like Burnham will hit the ground running. There's debate over who's going to be his chancellor, who's going to be in his cabinet. I do have to admit that I've been impressed by what he has done in Manchester. It's a city I visit very regularly for football reasons. And you can tell it's different to other cities in the UK. He wants to bring that energy with him to 10 Downing Street. But is that a fool's errand? Is trying to reform Whitehall like the six other prime ministers said they were going to do just beyond the capability of man or mouse?
13: It's not beyond the capability, but it's all about time frame. And to be honest, he only has 3 years left of this parliament. And is it the right call when you're sort of facing a sort of strong opposition, not just from, you know, the traditional party, the Conservatives? That opposition is quite weak still, although Kemi Badenoch is getting better. You've got on your left flank the Green Party under Zach Polanski taking some votes away from you. And then you've got Reform as well, a threat in the kind of heartland seats in the north of the country, which Labour won back to give them their majority. So he's got a big task at hand. And whether you want to engage with huge reform of Whitehall in that time and not focus on delivering and showing you can do the job, and then if you get another 5 years after that, then tackling those reforms properly. Now, the only kind of clue that he's given so far, beyond the kind of broad strokes and, you know, talk of directions and reindustrialization and sort of vague concepts, is a short video he put out yesterday where he sort of did a Ask Me Anything. He sat in a chair in the middle of Cardiff, the capital of Wales, and the public were apparently able to come up and ask him stuff, although it was put out by his own press team and obviously edited by them. But one thing that he did say was he wanted to spend, if someone asked him about adult social care, he talked about the fact his own father currently suffers from Alzheimer's, and he said he wanted to spend political capital on sorting out care. And the national care system is something he mooted. He proposed in sort of 2009 when he was the health secretary under Gordon Brown. It's never been delivered since, and social care in this country is a bit of a mess. He said that he wants to spend political capital on that, which is telling, because the thing we know about Andy Burnham is he likes being popular. I'll give you an example of policy in Manchester. He tried to bring in a sort of congestion charge to clean up the air, like here in London. But they went as far as putting in all the cameras, the infrastructure, the signage, and then he bottled it at the last minute because it was so unpopular with people in Manchester. They said the public infrastructure in terms of transport wasn't anywhere near London, and you couldn't expect people to pay this. And so he got scared and bottled it. So we'll see whether or not he is happy to be unpopular, which is a key part of being Prime Minister.
0: Well, it's probably the only part of being Prime Minister for the most part. Vincent McAvinney in London, thank you very much for joining us. That very perfunctory change today at the top of the Labour Party. It'll be Monday by the time they get anything meaningful done in terms of a new cabinet and so on. And let's have a look at some of the other stories knocking around this morning. Chris Luke, ongoing consultant in emergency medicine, but retired from the public system, is with us in studio here this morning. Good morning, Chris.
14: Morning, Jonathan.
0: And I add that proviso because the first story we're talking about is hospital consultants getting paid a lot. The top 10 earners got 6.8 million, one of whom got 900,000 last year. So that's certainly outside the public-only contract regulations that are being introduced. But presumably it's somebody who's worked incredibly hard.
14: Yeah. And, you know, there's 4,500, roughly, hospital consultants in Ireland. And their pay scale for the public-only consultant contract, which has been a major feature of the pursuit of the slaunch of care agenda by all the parties in the Dáil. I mean, the scale goes from something like 228,000 to 280,000-ish. So the vast majority of consultants who have signed up for the public contract are on that level of pay.
0: Well, we do love a little bit of kind of public shaming of people who are at the top of the tree, don't we?
14: And let's not, I mean, consultant bashing, who doesn't like a bit of consultant bashing? It's always very helpful for readership and listenership figures. And, you know, one wonders, is this, I mean, I don't want to be cynical, but I wonder, is this anything to do with the fact that the minister seems to be taking on the healthcare professionals in her bid to sort of improve efficiencies? And I know that there's this big drive to make sure the consultants are working their contract hours at weekends, particularly at the moment for evening shifts and so on. So, you know, this sort of thing often appears as sort of slightly dodgy coverage.
0: And the other thing, of course, that came up yesterday was that we were talking about expired vaccines and storing outdated PPE. Given the chaos that had surrounded COVID, I mean, 8 million written off for storing outdated PPE, 8 million written off for expired COVID vaccines, I'm going to say that that's probably not the worst.
14: Well, you know, Jonathan, I'm very interested in the, because it often takes years for the postmortems on things like pandemics and so on to emerge. And I know that in the UK, a report emerged in the last 48 hours saying that they misspent £10 billion. Pounds sterling in terms of the pursuit of PPE urgently. We must remember that in the first few very panicky weeks of COVID, that people were reaching out to China, and it turned out that all sorts of dodgy companies.
0: Remember the ones that didn't fit? We got loads of things that didn't fit.
14: They didn't fit, they didn't work, and of course there was also a political thread insofar as there was allegations of massive corruption and cronyism in terms of people volunteering to source PPE in the early months, and some people, you know, are said to have made a lot of money, certain baronesses and things.
0: Yeah. Do you have a favourite song? Is it like, if you have a Spotify in your car, is there a song that comes up more often than not?
14: This is a fascinating piece you're getting at, which is that people tend to have what's called choice paralysis, which is that they listen to the same over and over and over. I'm actually a massive music fan, so I have my own playlist that I make up every month of, you know, 20, 30, 40 songs. Many of them are new. So I wait to be prompted, or I listen to, you know, to sort of the radio a lot for song ideas. And if I hear a song I like, I basically download it.
0: You haven't answered the question, Dr. Luke, what is top of your list? I mean, what is the whole point of this is that music lovers listen to the same tracks about 343 times a year. So what
14: the
0: are
14: only
0: you
14: song
0: to?
14: That comes to mind is "You've Got a Friend" by James Taylor, because I was at the James Taylor concert on Friday. So because I rotate, but at random, so I tend to I literally play at random.
0: Can I just, this is going to horrify people and particularly younger listeners who'll go, who do you know what's really stuck in my head at the moment? I've been playing it a lot on Spotify. Wichita Lineman.
14: Glen Campbell, an absolute classic.
0: My children just don't understand what's wrong with me. This is great.
14: But having said that, you know, it's remarkable how many of Gen Z and millennials actually love music from the 1970s. You know, they're still huge with even the up and coming generations.
0: Let's talk about the government's new digital wallet, which is one of these things that, given that we give all of our information over to all our Facebook companies and our Google companies, and we really don't care anymore, the government digital wallet is launching by the end of the year, and people are going to be able to store things like their passports and their driver's licenses and their birth certificates on their phone. I can tell you right now, on my phone, I have at least two of those items stored as photographs. So, I mean, I'm already there, but people will probably object to this in some way, will they?
14: Yeah, well, I think they'll always object as technology evolves, but this is the way of the future. I mean, I've been using MyGovID for the last two years or so, and it's a remarkably efficient and reliable way.
0: Is it? Because that's not what you'd normally associate with anything that comes from the state.
14: But there are parts of our government which are shockingly efficient, you know, or our government service.
0: The
14: passport,
0: brilliant.
14: And the NCT, and, you know, things like that. There are some shockingly efficient. Like, you can get an NCT done late at night on a date of your choice if you just are prepared to be patient and you know, accept an out-of-hours date. For example, your passports turn around in a matter of days.
0: 3 days.
14: Absolutely extraordinary. So the MyGov ID is another example, which I expected to have all sorts of difficulties. But it's been very, very useful for me. Now, I know that there are concerns about the security of the proposed government digital wallet, which, just to reiterate, is said to store passports, driving licences, pensions, birth certs and health information. But the concern is that they won't rely on the so-called two-factor authentication. You know, this idea that, you know, when you're doing a bank transaction, which I find really very reassuring, is if I buy something online,
0: but then you get
14: pinged to your bank.
0: Yes, but Microsoft Teams now seem to want blood to verify who you are, or some kind of DNA test. It can go too far as well.
14: Yeah, absolutely. The pendulum can swing too far. But I must say, I'm very enthusiastic about this. Despite myself, no one was more surprised to see myself surprised using this sort of stuff than myself. But no, I think it's the future. And obviously, there are many people, especially elderly people, who do not use smartphones. And smartphones are very expensive, you know. So there's a question, how are we going to sort that out? But I think it's going to be like bit like the public services card. You know, and I think the public services card is a success insofar as they gave it years to work. And we could do a lot more using years to pilot stuff, you know, so that this change is not shocking, but it's gradually accepted.
0: I mean, the reality is that all of our details are out there already. Yes. It's just that, you know, we just realized, they haven't realized that they've been stolen just yet. Finally, and very important, given the weather that we are expecting today, the temperature is probably close to 30 degrees here down in the south of the country. We're on, as I said earlier, day 12 of our heat wave. And this is what I needed to hear, Chris. Ice cream is in fact good for me. Yeah. And please give me ice cream and let me enjoy the heat wave.
14: Yes, I come from a family of ice cream lovers, and our favourite guilty secret is a 99, and we actually have a league table for the best 99.
0: Excellent. You know, that's the kind of family bonding I like to hear.
14: Bandon petrol station there just coming in, station on the way to Killarney and so on the other day. Yeah, so I was delighted to read that this chap called Professor Ezekiel Emanuel, who's some sort of health policy guru and advised the Obama administration, has said that the benefits to insulin, against insulin resistance, in other words, those mechanisms which drive us towards diabetes are in fact resisted by full fat dairy. So there's no benefit in going for low fat dairy products. And he says regular dairy intake is actually incredibly good for your health. And I must say, I for one, I'm delighted.
0: I'd like to point out that I had this discussion with my daughter, who at the time I was talking into a substantial 99, and she was kind of reciting the don't take too many treats, and I kind of, just to get out of that situation, said, oh, but this ice cream is good for you. And I've now been proven right.
14: Yeah. Well, I like that quote from Babe, the movie, the famous quotation, you know, rules are good, but this is bigger than rules.
0: Exactly. So Orwellian in our acceptance of it. Go off and enjoy a good 99 on the way home. Now, Chris Luke, GP, consultant rather, in emergency medicine, thank you very much for joining us. Lots to come on News Talk Breakfast. We're going to talk about how long is too long to spend on the dole. That's in just a moment.
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15: 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The world number one against the world number two. At 39, Lionel Messi is chasing a second World Cup title, and standing in his way is the teenager taking football by storm, 19-year-old Lamine Yamal. If that storyline wasn't enough, well then you've got Bieber, Shakira and Madonna at halftime to keep you going. What are we going to do when this is all over?
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0: We were talking about consultants, and one of them earning 900 grand last year, which is very much the exception rather than the rule. But listeners text in to say, your assumption that consultants earning this scale of salary is utterly incorrect. While I'm sure they do a great work, a simple consultation in my experience lasts maybe 15, 20 minutes, costs €250. I've several such appointments, which I could go in for a few minutes and brought me back for round two for a similar non-consultation. That's 500 quid before even getting to diagnostics. Easy to see how the money can be clocked up. Now, I'm just going to go out on a limb here and suggest that if you're paying €250 each, it ain't for a public hospital appointment, which we were talking about the public only contract. Whereas if you're a private consultant and you're getting 250 quid, you're right in feeling it mightn't be the best value for money, but there you go. Didn't you pay it nonetheless? Keep the text coming. 087 1400 106. Figures released by the Department of Social Protection to the AIN 2 leader, Paddy Tobin, said that there were nearly 6,500 people on job seekers allowance for a decade or more. It's cost an estimated 800 million to the Irish taxpayer. Paddy Tobin, can I ask you a question? And this is from someone who's never had to take job seekers allowance, thankfully, because I've been lucky to have employment all the time in my life. I thought you had to kind of prove that you were looking for work and that you'd be kicked off the dole.
19: Yes, this is the question here. So the whole idea of job seekers allowance is that you're constantly in the market to take on a job. And as everybody knows, the labour market has been extraordinarily tight over the last 10 years, whereby many, many employers have been complaining that they haven't been able to get staff. And we have activation processes run by the Department of Social Protection through their offices in Intrio. And each individual is supposed to have a personal progression plan, basically, which includes targeted job searches, education or training that they need. And the idea that anybody throughout all of that could be on job seekers allowance for that period of time is quite shocking. And now, for sure, listen, we believe there should be a safety net underneath people, that there are many times in a worker's life whereby they might lose a job, or they might be looking for a job for a period of time. But 10 years is absolutely ridiculous. And actually, if you dig down to the figures, 30,000 people have spent more than 5 years straight on job seekers, which adds up to nearly €1.9 billion of a cost as well.
0: We are at full employment in this country, our nearest, damn it. There is no reason to be on the dole for that length of time, particularly in the last 5 years when jobs have been plentiful.
19: Absolutely. So some people might say, well, maybe if an individual has a challenge, maybe have a person has a disability, maybe they're not in good health.
0: There's disability allowance for that.
19: Exactly. Exactly. So there are disability allowances. There's individual invalidity pensions, etc., that people can use in those scenarios. So the cohort of people within this block are physically healthy, they're in the market supposedly for work, and yet they've gone 10 years straight without work. Now, that is wrong. And it is shocking that it hasn't actually been brought to the attention of the public or the government before. And it's wrong for the government to allow it to happen. So there needs to be, I suppose, a doubling down in terms of the activation processes to make sure that help is given to these individuals to get work. But there needs to be also a penalty. It cannot be the case where a person can spend years and years on this.
0: What is the penalty, Patrick?
19: Well, look, the first thing I will say is it's not good for the individual, because people can get caught in a welfare trap. And if a person gets caught in a welfare trap, that reduces their long-term earnings, it reduces their long-term engagement with the society. It's not good for them. It's obviously clearly not good for society as well, because just these two cohorts alone is nearly €3 billion over that 10 years. And that's cost of money that would go somewhere else. And I think there has to be a tapering off after a period of time of the amount of money that's received through job seekers allowance, so that these individuals get back to work.
0: And that's fair enough. But you're talking about a penalty. But what is the penalty? Is it just tapering off? Just kind of weaning them off?
19: The penalty. I would say absolutely. I'd say unless you can actually prove that a person is, if you can prove, and I think this should be investigated by the department, if you can prove that a person is doing their best not to get a job, in other words, if a person has been sent for work, if a person has been offered work, and if a person is refusing that work over and over again, they need to be weaned off this payment ASAP. That's clearly not happening when you have tens of thousands of people on it for multiple years.
0: Yeah, naive and all as I am, I thought that was how the system works, but these figures tend to indicate otherwise. Patrick O'Bean, AIM2 leader, thanks very much for joining us. There may be people listening right now who are in that situation and they might be able to validate the reasons why that would be if someone's on the dole for 10 years. I'd be intrigued to find out what it is. I don't necessarily like the phrase lifestyle choice, because I think if you're stuck on that level of income, it's not a lifestyle choice as such, because you can't do much with what you have and you are stuck in a bit of a rut. But if you can understand it, or if you know someone who's done it, 53106 for 30 cent, 087 1400106 for your WhatsApps.
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4: Thanks to the newly upgraded lounges at Dublin Airport. Great food, comfy seats, and a calm space before takeoff.
6: Cork's North City Link Road inbound is busy from the Brewery to the Quays. Coverley Road into Limerick is backed up at Mill Road Junction, and Savile Place into Dublin onto Guild Street has a delay from the Boxing Club to the Quays. And that's your Traffic and Travel on News Talk.
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0: Good morning. This is News Talk Breakfast with Jonathan Healy. Friday, the 17th of July. And on the programme, unions react to those Aer Lingus job cuts. Is it time for that outright ban on e-scooters? Argentina and Spain in the World Cup final. Christopher Nolan's Odyssey is finally released. Should literacy, financial literacy, be taught in schools? And in sport, Galway's young guns look to take down Limerick in Sunday's All-Ireland hurling final, for which we have two tickets to give away thanks to AIR. All that and more on the way. But first, let's go back to the newsroom and say good morning to Barry White.
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7: It's 8 o'clock. Good morning. Three people have died in road crashes in Louth and Tipperary. Two others have been seriously injured. Alex Rowley reports.
8: A man and a woman in their 70s were killed in a two-car collision on the R173 at the Bush in County Louth shortly after 3 o'clock yesterday afternoon. The couple was pronounced dead at the scene and their bodies were removed to Louth County Hospital for post-mortem exams. The driver of the second car, a man in his 30s and a woman also in her 30s, were airlifted to Beaumont and Mater hospitals for treatment of serious injuries. Separately, a man in his 50s has died in a crash in Tipperary. The single vehicle collision happened on the R505 in Dundrum yesterday evening, and the man was pronounced dead at the scene. Gardaí are appealing for witnesses to both collisions to come forward.
7: More than 6,300 people have been on Job Seekers Alliance for over a decade. Department of Social Protection figures show this comes at an estimated cost of €800 million. Emily Keegan has more.
9: There's currently an unemployment rate here of 5% with around 145,000 people unemployed. Figures provided to AIM2 leader Pádraig Tobin show 6,329 people have been claiming dole for 10 years or more. He's now calling for a penalty for people who remain on Job Seekers Allowance by choice. Almost 39,000 people have been on it for 2 years or more, with the figure dropping to around 21,000 for 4 or more and 9,000 for 8 or more, according to the Irish Daily Mail. The total expenditure for the social welfare is estimated to stand at €1.8 billion this year.
7: Rolling road closures are planned for Dublin city centre again this morning. It's to facilitate informal meetings between EU ministers at Dublin Castle. Temporary traffic restrictions will be in place between now and 9 a.m. as security escorts move between Balls Bridge and Dublin Castle. Merrion Road, Leeson Street, St Stephen's Green and Kevin Street are among the areas impacted. That's it for now. I'll be back with headlines at 8:30.
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12: Good morning, I'm Eve Conway. Rory McIlroy struggled yesterday at the Open. The Masters champion logged a 2-over first round of 72. McIlroy will tee off at 10:10 this morning, 7 shots adrift of the overnight leader Jackson Suber, while Shane Lowry's pursuit of a second claret jug will see him resume at 9:45 from 1 under par. Lowry was satisfied with his performance.
13: Score-wise, I'm pretty happy with that. You know, the wind switch for us in the afternoon made the course play a little bit more difficult, so it was like important you didn't get kind of leaderboard watching and see what, you know, the other guys were doing. I feel like hopefully we're going to get that nice easterly wind that they had tomorrow morning. But yeah, I felt like it was tricky and I felt like I was very in control of my game myself. You know, 69 is a pretty decent start.
12: Bose have booked their place in the Conference League second qualifying round after beating St. Joseph's 2-0 on aggregate, while Derry City drop into the Conference League qualifiers from the Europa League after losing 5-3 on aggregate to Cisco Sofia. And finally, Derek McGrath has been named as Wexford's new hurling manager for a three-year term. Wexford chairman John Kenny believes that McGrath is the right person to lead Wexford hurling into its next chapter. To access three free Off The Ball podcasts a month, download the Go Loud app now.
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7: Another dry day with plenty of sunshine and highest temperatures of 17 to 29 degrees. And now you're up to date on News Talk.
0: Barry, thank you. Good morning. This is News Talk Breakfast on this sunny Friday, 17th of July. The summer just doesn't want to end, does it? Jonathan Healy in the chair for Anton. Good to be with you and on the way between now and nine.
3: Do you support an outright ban?
5: Absolutely, yeah, absolutely. I do appreciate that there are certainly law-abiding citizens who use these scooters. However, for me, the balance of it has tipped so far in that direction. I certainly do, Chair.
0: Is an outright ban on e-scooters the only option realistically left? We'll debate that shortly.
14: Tell me what you remember.
15: A wife. A son.
14: And then what?
15: We won the war.
0: Oh, Christopher Nolan's Odyssey adaptation. Looking forward to seeing it. It hits cinemas today in the big screen in every sense.
16: People don't know how to read a payslip, and that's not to be condescending, but people don't understand what they should be looking out for in their payslips. You'd be surprised how few people know what their actual salary is.
0: Should financial literacy be taught in schools? It's something that is proving to be sadly lacking for a lot of people. And it's just because we were never given the detail on how to do what we need to do. It used to be a lot better when money perhaps was a bit tighter, but now less so. We'll talk about that as well. And we have got the hottest tickets in town. A pair of All-Ireland final tickets to see Galway take on Limerick, courtesy of our show sponsor, Air. Details on that coming up in around 20 minutes time. You can text us 53106 for 30 cents. You can WhatsApp us 087-1400-106. But let's turn to Aer Lingus now. The announcement that up to 500 jobs could be cut at the airline. The announcement made yesterday morning. Unions very much getting to grips with it. Terry Gill is SIP2 organiser for the aviation sector at Dublin Airport. What struck me yesterday, Terry, was I was watching an Aer Lingus plane fly over me shortly after I heard the news. It's, you know, there were people in the air when they were hearing this, so therefore they were trying to absorb it and have been spending the last 24 hours absorbing it. What have staff been saying to you?
17: Obviously, deeply concerning and surprised when the announcement was made yesterday, Jonathan. Workers are uncertain, they're worried, they're anxious about their futures. That's understandable. We were as surprised as anybody when the announcement was made. We weren't advised with it and we didn't anticipate it. But most of the questions are coming around, like what sections are going to be affected, what grades, what departments, and this is stuff that's still unclear at the moment. And until we sit down with management, senior management, and get these answers, that's where it is.
0: That's not a great situation to be in. We know the certain routes are being culled next year. So are you thinking at this point it could be done through a voluntary scheme, or will there be a compulsory element to it?
17: Well, that's unclear to us at the moment. It's obviously a collective redundancy, and our main task and focus will be to save as many jobs as possible. But like I said, we haven't sat down with management yet. We've sought an urgent meeting. We're hoping that'll be in the next few days. Early next week, hopefully, and we intend to ask them how they intend to proceed with this process, you know, give us some clarity and we can have support and tell our members what's happening, keep them informed.
0: What do your members say about how the airline's being run?
17: The airline's been run quite well. It made a good profit margin last year. They're coming under pressure from IAG to increase that. The first quarter figures for the airline this year weren't great, but that's understandable. It always is in the first quarter of the year. We're unclear yet as to the second quarter figures, but like that, there is concern around the actual uncertainty and the clarification that's required around this to inform the members, you know.
0: Are the unions in a weaker position now, Terry, than they would have been, well, let's go back a couple of decades when the airline was in state ownership? Negotiating with IAG is very different to negotiating, perhaps, with the Irish government as a significant shareholder.
17: Yes, it's totally different now. They're owned by IAG. They want their profit margins to increase. They want a dividend on their investment, and that's what they're going to be seeking. It's totally different from being state-owned and state-supported, you know?
0: So in real terms, then, you're going to have to suck up what the company is doing. I mean, is there potential for strike action here or disruption?
17: Well, as I said, we have to sit down with management next week to see the rationale for these proposals, the specific grades and departments affected. We're unclear yet. We'll be consultating and engaging with them and trying to save as many jobs as possible.
0: We know now that certain US routes are being culled next year, amongst them the Las Vegas route. There was no mention of Cork or Shannon in yesterday's announcement. Is there concern amongst members there? I know you're obviously at the aviation sector at Dublin Airport, but could this have an impact further than just the headquarters?
17: Well, we haven't been given any indication of that yet, and we're hoping that it won't affect Cork or Shannon. At the moment, their focus is on Dublin. As you know, like 500 jobs are under threat at the moment, and our focus will be to save as many of them as possible.
0: Okay, we'll come back to this story, no doubt, at some stage in the future. Terry Gill, SIPTU organiser for the aviation sector at a Dublin Airport. Worrying time if you're in Aer Lingus. It's cyclical when these job cuts come. What is fascinating is comparing Aer Lingus to Ryanair. When Ryanair make a jobs announcement like this, it's nothing to do with the fact that they're not profitable. It's to do with the fact that they have fallen out with an airline in a certain location. Fallen out with an airport in a certain location. It just goes to show you how running a company differently can have very different results. Let's

0: The issue is, well, a few issues. One massive issue is enforcement. We have already got a set of regulations in place and they're not being enforced, and they're very difficult to enforce, in fairness to Gardaí. You know, you need to be over 16, you're not supposed to have a passenger, the e-scooters are supposed to be below certain power, and they're not supposed to be on footpaths. Now, these things are clearly not being enforced, and it's very difficult to do, and I can't see, no matter how many Gardaí we throw at the problem, that we will ever be able to enforce these things. So what do we do? The next question is infrastructure. We don't have segregated infrastructure for cyclists, never mind e-scooters. And that's something that will take decades to improve. Our streets are so congested as is. And, you know, so therefore, we have this interim period where we have e-scooters sharing the road with cars, with cyclists, everything, and but then taken to the footpaths. So basically the infrastructure doesn't work. So it feels like, because of the injuries, because of the tragedies, the deaths, that do we have a choice? I can completely see why it's okay. Why a full ban has been called for.
1: Sive, you are a climate and environmental researcher. You contribute to the Irish Times, but your main job is research. Where do you stand on the prospect of a ban? Oh, Sive O'Neill, do we have you on the line? I'm not sure we have Sive. We'll try and get her back on the line in a moment. There, the fact there she was with the line dropping, so we'll try and come back to her. Shane, I was driving the other day on a suburban road in my car, and a teenager came towards me, popping a wheelie, would be what we would have called it back in the 80s, on this thing, going probably at about 25, 30 kilometres an hour. And I remember thinking, if there was ever a ban needed, it's for that guy.
0: This is the issue, you see. The vast majority of people use these as ways to get to work. They are brilliant. You know, it's called micro-mobility. It's a great complement to public transport, no matter how good your public transport is. It is a good thing, in theory, to have another option for people. It's very cheap, easy way to get around. You know, they're easy to store, relatively speaking, in comparison to a car or a motorbike, and cheaper to run. But there is a small minority that, you know, cause the antisocial behaviour caused by it. They enable a whole other sector of antisocial behaviour, of course. And the Gardaí seem powerless to stop them. That's the biggest challenge I think we have. And unless somebody comes up with a way of doing that, I don't really see what we can do other than, you know, stricter measures again, which are being talked about.
1: Sive O'Neill is back on the line. Morning, Sive. Can you hear us?
2: I can. Thank you, Jonathan.
1: Where do you stand on this idea of a ban? I mean, even if it is a temporary ban until we get our head around this.
2: Well, I think it's wrong and not very helpful to frame the debate as a choice between leaving things as they are and introducing a ban, because we already have legislation, and Shane has described it quite well there. We've got primary legislation and detailed regulations governing who can use the e-scooters, how old they have to be, how they have to be constructed, and where they might operate. So the question isn't about a legal framework. We have that. It was well, you know, considered at the time, and quite detailed and prescriptive. The problem is really one of enforcement. And I would say, and I did lose the call at some point, and I heard Shane say that if we threw any number of Gardaí at it, it would still be impossible to enforce. And I just wonder about that, because I don't think adequate policing resources are being directed at road safety issues in general.
1: I agree with you, they're not. But if a guard was with me, and I don't know if you heard this part, where the teenager popping a wheelie on a suburban road, I mean, if a guard was standing next to him and pulled him over, I'm not sure what the outcome would be there. But if somebody did it on a motorbike, you may be sure that the guards would take serious action. So I'm with you insofar as that the law might be written down, but we have to enforce it at the same time. And I just don't agree that it is being enforced.
2: I don't think it's being enforced either. And I do think there is a dimension to this, which is to do with criminality. And that is a matter for policing. And I think
1: that's
2: the Oireachtas and the minister...
1: Stupidity as well as criminality. Now.
2: Yes, but you'll always have that. And like, let's just remember that it takes zero political courage to scapegoat teenagers misbehaving on roads, because they have always done that. And I remember a time long before e-scooters and e-bikes and scramblers were a problem on our roads, teenagers doing doing wheelies. That is not new. So we're talking about a particular situation where you have young children and or a degree of criminality abusing e-scooters that are often, modified in a way that allows

0: allows them to go at even faster speeds. And so really we need a targeted set of measures that is to do with increasing the level of resources to the Gardaí, but also enforcing at the point of sale, Jonathan, because how are these things making it onto the street in the first place? How is it that retailers are still selling these? We know everywhere in our communities where the shops are that are doing modifications and selling e-bikes and e-scooters that may not be compliant. We all know exactly where these shops are. They're really visible. So and why isn't there a degree of enforcement? Advertising.
1: That is one way of doing it. Shane O'Donoghue, if I can go back to you, the reason why people don't pop wheelies on motorbikes anymore is probably because they run the risk of penalty points because they have to have a license. And I would argue that rather than a ban, should we start doing that? Should we start licensing these things? If you don't have a license, then it's just taken off you. It's simple as that. If you do have a license and you do something stupid, you get your penalty points and you risk being put off the road, not just for your e-scooter, but for your car as well.
2: I mean, I think there's some merit in that idea. It will obviously, if we did that, it would increase costs, increase complexity of getting on the road on these things, but perhaps that is the only way. And it isn't. I think you've identified it quite well there. If you, as you say, pop a wheelie or do something wrong in a car or a motorbike, you have a registration plate to go back on, you have a license, etc. With an e-scooter, you don't. There's no way of capturing it. And I think that the nub of the issue there is a guard can't pull somebody up for an e-scooter. It's almost impossible. If somebody on an e-scooter wants to get away from a guard, they're gone. They're not going to be able to be stopped and they're not traceable. So that is probably one of the major issues here.
1: Can we look at that as an option, Sive? And this is an interesting point raised by a listener. The government should have a buyback scheme to ensure we get them all off the road. We need to kind of start from scratch on this, have a licensing system and have it in a way. So maybe there is merit in saying we need a ban temporarily so that we can do it properly.
0: I don't see how a temporary ban is any different from a permanent ban in delivering the road safety measures that we need. It is a question of enforcement capacity and road policing. I have to say, I find as an active travel advocate and as a road safety advocate, this whole debate is so frustrating. We know for a long time that we've got an increase in the number of deaths and serious injuries.
1: But you're a responsible
0: cyclists.
1: Member. You're a responsible member of the community. I wouldn't expect you to be driving around pulling wheelies or doing 40 kilometres.
0: If you wouldn't mind, just let me finish here, because it's easy to zero in on one particular aspect of the problem and ignore the complexity. And the complexity is really important because we have a road safety problem in general. We have a small portion of that is to do with, you know, illegal vehicles, scramblers, e-scooters, modified e-scooters, and yokes that are dressed up as e-bikes but are really scramblers or e-mopeds. Now, these are all problems and they need to be addressed as road safety issues. And Shane actually mentioned the need for infrastructure. We certainly can't wait decades to have segregated infrastructure. If we want to make our streets safe for children to use, and it is important that it's safe for children to use because they're losing out on healthy opportunities to be independent and to get around safely, especially in the summertime when they have all this time off school. So what are they to do with themselves? I mean, they will opt always for the fun things. They will opt for speed. They will opt for things that are fun over things that are legal. And, you know, children can't be expected to understand the law. So we have to regulate at the point of sale and we have to dedicate the resources to police our roads
1: What about the things that are out there already? What about the bikes that are already in the system? Yes, right. I agree with you 100%.
0: But Jonathan, this is the point I'm making. It comes back to enforcement. There is an area of Dublin where there's a particular problem with illegal e-scooter use, shall we say, and that's speeding and reckless behaviour. And according to one of the local councillors, there's just one Garda squad car dedicated in that area. So the amount of Garda resources available for road policing has absolutely fallen off a cliff in the last decade. And that's what we need to be interrogating. What are the road policing resources and what do we need? What are the operational guidelines that Garda are being being given. And I'm not talking about Pursuit now. I'm just talking in general.
1: Why is it that our road safety issues
0: are not being policed? And I think if there was a greater attention to that particular aspect of the problem, we would be able to achieve improvements in road safety for everybody instead of just focusing in on this one area, which is a problem, but I think it is targetable.
1: Is it a sledgehammer to crack a nut if there's a total ban? Sive O'Neill, climate and environmental researcher, Shane O'Donoghue, editor of CompleteCar.ie. Lots of you getting in touch. We'll get to those texts in just a few minutes. But big weekend of sport. We'll talk about that next.
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1: Now, difficult for a Cork man to have to talk about this, but it is the All-Ireland Hurling Final on Sunday. Galway are taking on Limerick to try and stop them in their gallop. Jamesy O'Connor, Clare legend, is with us. How you doing, Jamesy?
12: Good, Jonathan. Very good.
1: What will be important for Galway is to get out of the blocks early. We saw earlier in the Championship, Limerick love to dominate. They love to stop the free-flowing play that Galway have become synonymous with. They really can't fall into that trap, can they?
12: They can't, and that's something Clare obviously had to make sure they did in the semi-final. And we saw that Clare did so many things right, Jonathan. They were there at half-time. They were still there at the end of the third quarter, and yet, despite doing so many things right, they still couldn't finish the job off. So that's the challenge facing Galway. I mean, it's a powerfully strong Limerick team with huge resilience, mental toughness, and certainly, obviously, the experience of going for a sixth All-Ireland title in 9 years. But Galway are not without hope because, you know, when you look at their path to the final, Jonathan, I mean, to beat Kilkenny as comprehensively as they did, not just in the league, but also in the Championship, to put 4-29 on Dublin in the Leinster final, and then, as unfortunately from your perspective, to coast to an 11-point win over Cork, you know, with that kind of form, confidence, momentum, you know, they have to feel good about their chances. And as you said, the longer they can stay in this game, you know, the better they're likely to feel about seeing it out. But it's a big ask, and Limerick are favourites on merit.
1: Yeah, but they would have looked at that Clare game and said that there's a vulnerability there in Limerick. If we can stop them, if we can contain them, we can do what we need to do. And you look at the experience of Limerick and you balance that with the brilliance of the likes of Jason Rabbit and Aaron Nylett. I mean, if things go well in that first half, Galway are well in with a shout.
12: Absolutely. And, you know, Limerick aren't hitting the 30 plus points that they did when they were, you know, in their pomp and winning that four in a row. I mean, 121 against Cork in the Munster final, obviously, admittedly in poor conditions, but they only hit 121 against Clare. And Micheál Donoghue would be saying to himself, if we can contain Limerick to a similar tally, you know, we're the highest scoring team in the Championship, and we certainly have the firepower up front with some of those young dynamos, you know, Aaron Nylett, obviously, Jason Rabbit in good form, and with Cathal Mannion, Conor Whelan, the older Galway guard as well, you know, really at the top of their game. So, you know, it's a reversal in many respects, Jonathan, of the 2018 final when Galway were the reigning All-Ireland champions and had all the experience, and this Limerick team were beginning their journey. Now, 9 years on, you know, have they still got it in the legs? We certainly know that Galway would bring massive energy, massive work rate, and Galway has been so good at playing the game in their terms that if they can do that and make it a game, you know, where there's plenty of space in that Limerick back line, that they'll feel they have the forwards to exploit those spaces as they did against Cork and Dublin in the previous matches. So it's intriguing, Jonathan. And, you know, there's so much to look forward to. And what's an unbelievable Sunday of sport with the British Open and World Cup final as well to look forward to.
1: Oh yeah, we won't be leaving the couch, even with the heat outside. The one thing that I would be interested in seeing is what to do with Cian Lynch, because obviously he was, as I mentioned to Will in the last hour, he was the super sub in the Clare game. When he came on, he did what he needed to do. He's expected to be fit. Will he start?
12: Well, I think he definitely starts. And I mean, you know, they wouldn't have got over Clare without the impact that you mentioned. And he's so skillful and he uses the ball so well. And he'll be comfortable, Jonathan, operating in the type of traffic that there's likely to be in the middle third, because Galway flood bodies back. You know, Galway have been so good at working those little triangles. But, you know, whether they can do that, given the physicality that Limerick have with Garrod Hagerty, Will O'Donoghue, Kyle Hayes, Dermot Burns, and all those big bodies is a big question as well. But Lynch has to play in my book if he's fit to play. And you know, he's obviously such an important player for Limerick and was probably the difference in terms of seeing it out against Clare.
1: Yeah, Jamesy, by the sounds of it, there's only one team you think is going to win on Sunday.
12: Well, listen, Jonathan, I give Galway an unbelievable chance. I think they have, you know, that energy that you need. And as I said, they're like, you know, a golfer who, you know, you want to play well on Thursday and Friday to get yourself in the competition, but you want to save your best stuff for the weekend. And as I said, the form and the momentum they have from their last two matches, both big wins, and have to feel good about, you know, the opportunity that's in front of them. And as I said, you know, if they can stay in the game and be there in the last quarter, they've got guys off the bench as well. Conor Cooney has been brilliant. He's got goals. John Fleming has made a difference. Yeah. Keane Daniels will be an option. So without hope, but Jonathan, you can't overlook what Limerick have done, the resilience they've shown and that huge mental toughness that I think will probably be enough to get them their sixth title in the last 9 years.
1: Well, look, it might be the little bit of Galwegian in me, but I'm holding on to hope here. I really am. It'll be a good game either way. James O'Connor, thank you very much for previewing it. If you haven't got your hands on tickets yet and you're from either Limerick or Galway, stay with us because we have two tickets to give away. Details on that coming up in just a moment. But at 8:30, let's go back to the newsroom and say good morning to Barry White.
13: Thanks, Jonathan. Three people have died in road crashes in Louth and Tipperary. Two others have been seriously injured. More than 6,300 people have been receiving Job Seekers Alliance for at least a decade. Providing those welfare payments has cost an estimated €800 million. And a new study shows people can pay attention to two conversations at the same time. The new research was provided by Trinity College in Dublin. Out on the roads, with thanks to the Dublin Airport app in Dublin, there will be rolling road closures on the south of the city of the city between Balls Bridge and Dublin Castle until 9:15. Merrion Road, Leeson Street, St Stephen's Green and Kevin Street are among the areas impacted. And in Kerry, there's heavy traffic on the Tralee Road outside Killarney because of a burst pipe near Lawler's Cross. Gardaí are directing traffic there. Now, looking to the weather, with thanks to Blackrock Health. Another dry day with plenty of sunshine and highest temperatures of 17 to 29 degrees. That's it for now. More at 9.
1: Oh, it really is going to be another cracking day. Thank you very much for that, Barry. On e-scooters, we were talking about whether or not they should be banned. E-scooters need to be totally banned, says one listener. The government should have a buyback scheme. Oh, that was the one I mentioned, to ensure we get them off the road. I live in a working class area. I can tell you they are a nightmare. Alan got in contact. Morning, Alan. He says, I'm a bus driver servicing housing and school areas from west to north Dublin. The amount of e-scooters speeding past other road users, 40 plus kilometres on footpaths, kids carrying 2 and 3 on board, adults carry kids on board, no policing at all. The amount of near misses I would have in a week, it would sound farcical if it wasn't true. Do you know what it's like, Alan? Anyone who's ever been to Thailand and has seen people go around on mopeds over there, and anyone who's ever been to Thailand knows that the amount of people coming back with broken bones from Thailand having been on those scooters. We are heading towards that level of lawlessness if we don't start doing something about it, because it is absolutely mad what people are getting away with at the moment. 100% agree with you, Jonathan. Don't have a total ban on everything. Regulate and enforce. We can't keep banning everything. And there is a certain element of truth that we can't just keep saying, right, we don't like that, we're banning it. But what we do need is a policy to get on top of it. Because if we don't get on top of it, we are going to see more and more people in A&E. Ireland needs a designated traffic force who deal with traffic only. Hate to break it to you, we have one. It's called the Garda Traffic Corps. All traffic with powers to introduce rules as they are required. People that are only there to enforce traffic laws, license, insurance, training and personal protective equipment to be included. We have a license for a TV, for a dog. E-scooters and bikes with motors should be registered and controlled. I agree with the second half of your text. And one more. The issue is not e-scooters. It's community Gardaí. Despite multiple requests and recommendations, Gardaí on the beat and community policing does not exist. More Gardaí on the street are needed, as says David in Dublin. Thank you to everyone who's texting in relation to that. It's something, no doubt, that we will have further conversations about as the government tries to get to grips with it. Obviously not until later in the year because they're on holidays now. As I mentioned, we have got a fantastic prize courtesy of our show sponsor, Air. You could win a pair of tickets to this weekend's All-Ireland Senior Hurling Championship Final between Galway and Limerick. They are the hottest tickets in town. If you want to get your hands on them, just enter using the answer to this question. Who has won more All-Ireland Senior Hurling Championships? Is it A, Galway, or B, Limerick? Is it A, Galway, or B, Limerick? Text the word Liam with your answer and your name to 53106. Over 18s only. The prize is non-transferable, so you have to go, you poor thing, and there's no cash alternative available either. Just getting that out of the way, a little bit like Pat in the old days, you had to rip up the tickets for the toy show. If anyone wants to rip up these tickets, you're not going to be able to do it. Get your text in now. We will announce the winner at the end of the program.
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11: With Cantor Fitzgerald Ireland, helping people across Ireland invest, plan and grow their wealth with confidence. Cantor Fitzgerald Ireland is regulated by the Central Bank of Ireland.
1: Now, Joe, we are talking a lot about AI, and it's the European models and the American models in particular. But here come the Chinese on the outside of the rail and look like they're after beating everything.
14: Yeah, there's been a report out overnight about the effectiveness of a brand new AI large language model. It's called Kimi K3, and it's from a company called Moonshot. And according to BrowseComp, which assesses the effectiveness and the speed and the accuracy of all these AI models, it is right up there with the best that Anthropic and OpenAI is offering. They're saying it's just as fast, and it is way cheaper, and it costs way less to introduce. And it appears as if China is rapidly closing the gap with the US. Now, you'll know that this boom that we've seen in stock markets over the last year has been led by this capital expenditure in AI, in data centers, with the big superscalers, which includes Amazon and Meta and all those guys, due to spend $750 billion this year alone. The Chinese models are coming in at much less than that, at a fraction of that. And as a result, they are going to catch up with the Americans, and they won't have spent as much money. It's something that the Americans are going to have to watch very carefully.
1: And of course, there's nothing wrong with giving all of your personal data to an AI model that comes from China. That's an eminently sensible thing to do. You could have seen this one from space. SpaceX shares well below their launch price.
14: Yeah, overnight shares in SpaceX fell to around $131. They floated a month ago at $135, and great fanfare, of course, valuing the company in the trillions. But they have cancelled a proposed rocket launch. They were due to launch the Starship V3 rocket, but it's been postponed, and that has had an impact on the shares. So in the grey market, so in the overnight market, the shares in SpaceX are due to fall to $125 per share. Now, this all comes as a lot of people suspect that SpaceX was overvalued in the first place, and a lot of the short sellers are getting in. These are people who borrow shares in order to bet that they will fall. And also, a lot of the retail people kind of got in too late. The banks, of course, got in very early, and they might start losing money now. Now, apart from launching rockets to potentially Mars and all over space, SpaceX also includes Starlink satellite comms and, of course, XAI, which owns X and Grok.
1: The one slightly useful thing they have is Starlink, and I can't wait to get rid of it when the broadband arrives at my house, but that's just me. The average length of the working life, Joe, has been revealed in this country.
14: 40.7 years. It feels longer, though, sometimes, Jono.
1: I feel like I've done that already. I don't know.
14: This week. Yeah, according to Eurostat, the average length of a working life in this country is 40.7 years. If you consider the EU average, it is 37 and a half years. So we are working longer than the EU average. Now, something of the cliche comes into this discussion, because it looks as if the northern European countries are putting in the longer working lives. The Dutch, on average, are going to do 44 years. The Swedes, 43.4. The Danes, 42.6. The Estonians, 41. And we're at a 40.7. In contrast, though, our southern European cousins, the Romanians, are going to do 32.7 years. The Italians, 33. And the Bulgarians, 34 years.
1: Well, I tell you, if the weather holds up like this, we won't be doing 40.7 years. I'll guarantee you that. Joe Lynham, have yourself a lovely weekend. We'll talk to you again on Monday morning. Claire Byrne, are you one of these drivers now who tailgates and flashes their lights at the person in front of you, perceive they're not going fast enough? I'd say you are.
15: No, I'm not, but there are plenty of them out there, because we are going to be talking this morning about the younger drivers, 70% of whom feel under pressure to take dangerous action on the roads. And they're coming under this pressure from other road users. So exactly like you say, people who are abiding by the speed limit, but they feel put under pressure by those who are not. And if you're a younger driver, maybe you feel that pressure a little bit more. Dangerously overtaking a cyclist because you're being put under pressure by the person behind you who's flashing their lights and so on. And so I think 70% is a very high figure. We were really surprised about it today.
1: But you know, can I tell you something? It's not wrong, because my son is learning how to drive at the moment, and I am the designated fake breaker in the passenger seat. But when he is adhering to the speed limit, I'm sensing other drivers' anger around him because he's staying at 50 and he's staying at 60.
15: Well, we have a driving instructor who says he's been practically run off the road when he's trying to teach people how to drive. Also, energy drinks today, Jonathan. This ban in England is coming in for under 16s. They will not be allowed to buy them. And of course, there are calls for this to happen here. We've had calls over the years going back 5-10 years now, people saying that these things should be banned, and we'll hear more about that. And listen, Messi giving Yamin Lamal a bath, David Clifford taking over the internet. Apparently all of the Americans are looking at his penalty that resulted in a goal against Dublin, and also the hurling All-Ireland. We will have it all this morning on the programme.
1: And we will be talking about the World Cup final in just a few moments. Claire's on the way at 9 o'clock. We're going to talk in just a moment to Keith Tracy about Argentina versus Spain.
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1: 8:45, as we've been talking about throughout the morning, what a weekend in sport. You've got the golf, you've got the hurling, you have got the World Cup final, you've got other matches this evening in the FAI Cup. But we're going to talk about the World Cup with Keith Tracy, former Irish footballer. Morning, Keith.
5: Morning, Jonathan.
1: Look, I just cannot bring myself to support Argentina with the way they have carried on throughout this entire tournament. I just want Spain to win because of the way that football should be played and not the kind of bullying tactics that Argentina have deployed.
5: Yeah, I understand why you would say that. Maybe it hasn't been as pretty on the eye as you might expect from the Argentinians, but I still maintain there's an awful lot to like. And I look at Argentina, I know they're the number one seed within the World Cup, I know they're the reigning World Cup holders, but I don't think they're the best team on paper. So if you're part of that Argentina team, you must be looking and thinking, we've got the Messi magic, we've got Julian Alvarez up the top end of the park and Lautaro Martinez that's got that little bit of magic. But the rest of the lads are going to have to do an awful lot of donkey work. They're going to have to make it really difficult, just as they did. They made it a very emotional game against the English, and I think that's why they came out on top. And I think they'll be trying to do exactly the same against the Spanish.
1: Yeah, well, I mean, their tactic seems to be beat the lard out of everyone in the first half and then start playing in the second half.
5: Yeah, they were a little bit over physical in the first half. I mean, the first 90 seconds against England, they gave away three fouls, and they were three really, really poor fouls, just barreling into the back of the lads, just clattering into people. And I did think the ref was very, very lenient, and I would be surprised if the ref was as lenient with Argentina in the final. But I do think the Spanish will be a little bit clever in that if, you know, Paredes does leave a little bit on Lamine Yamal, he will stay down that little bit longer, and he will bring the referee's attention to just how blatantly the Argentinians are going about being physical.
1: Yeah, I have to say, you mentioned the two players that are on this pitch that will never be on a pitch together again are Lionel Messi and Lamine Yamal. Yamal, 19 years of age. Messi must be about 60 at this point. But two arguably of the best players of the game at the moment, and there will be a concerted effort on both sides to contain them both.
5: Yeah, exactly. I think both dressing rooms will be highlighting Messi. The Spanish dressing room will definitely speak about Leo Messi and what he's brought to the tournament already. As you said, Jonathan, 39 years of age. I was a little bit worried. You know, in my lifetime, Messi is the best player I've ever played against, the best player I've ever seen live. And I was a little bit worried that the little magician didn't have too much magic left coming into this World Cup. But he's opening day hat-trick against Algeria, quickly put those worries to rest, and he's been really, really good ever since. And look, there is long periods within games where Messi's not really involved and he's walking quite a bit, but when the game is in the melting pot, just as it was against Egypt, just as it was against the Swiss, and just as it was against the English, he finds this way of, okay, he didn't score the goals against the English, but he provided the two assists. And to be 39 and still an elite player at the World Cup, and to have scored 8 goals and have 4 assists, as I say, at 39 years of age, is an outstanding achievement. And it looks like it's the master against the apprentice. And to call Lamine Yamal at 19, he seems to have been around absolutely years already. He's so composed and so good, Lamine Yamal. And I think this Spanish team are heavily, heavily reliant on him, but that's more of an insight into how good he is. And you've only got to look at how well he plays at Barcelona, 16 league goals and 11 assists in La Liga for a title-winning Barcelona team. So both players extremely important on either side, but there is other stars within both teams that will obviously have to be worried about also.
1: Okay. Keith, I'll ask you the difficult question that I asked James O'Connor, not in relation to whether it's Galway or Limerick, but is it going to be Argentina or is it going to be Spain?
5: Do you know, when I look at it on paper, I find it very, very difficult to go against the Spanish. But by hook or by crook, I just see Argentina getting it done. I think they've got game management and know-how. And like I say, I think the little magician has still got a little bit of magic left. So I will go with an Argentina win.
1: Okay, we'll leave it there for now, Keith. It's, of course, on Sunday evening, isn't it? 8 o'clock?
5: 8 o'clock Sunday, yeah.
1: 8 o'clock Sunday. Look, we look forward to seeing that, Keith. Thank you very much for joining us there. That is Keith Tracy. If you're not into sport, then you could go to the cinema and you could have one of the best cinematic experiences of your lifetime. Christopher Nolan's The Odyssey is being released today. Sky's arts and entertainment reporter Bethany Minnell is with us. Hi, Bethany.
6: Hi, Jonathan.
1: There really is incredible hype around this. Lots of positive reviews so far, criticism that it is a woke take on it, and not a lot of nookie, considering at the time that's what they would have spent most of their time doing. But The Odyssey, it's an epic, and by all accounts, it's an epic film.
6: Well, I mean, yeah, literally. It literally is an epic, isn't it? Based on an epic poem. It's where we get the word from. And yeah, it's opened today. And as you're saying, people seem to be critically liking this, and it's already taking in the money. Early trackings predicted it's going to bring in around $100 million in its opening weekend this weekend. So that's pretty big. And I've just had a quick Google. I went to see where the closest IMAX is if I went to see it, if I wanted to book myself a ticket. And the earliest I could get my bum on a seat would be about 2.5 weeks if I wanted to see it in an IMAX cinema. So yeah, people are loving this. And as you said, the reviews have been coming back, you know, words like grand, masterly, you know, potentially his best film ever. And let's face it, Christopher Nolan, he's an Oscar winner. He's an ambitious filmmaker. He is known for his large-scale productions, his technical wizardry, and his love of kind of practical and authentic effects, not just relying on CGI. And people are saying this is his most ambitious film yet. There is already an Oscars buzz. You know, where are we now? We're in the summer, aren't we? So we're looking ahead to next year, but the people are already predicting that this is kind of going to do well in the Oscars and could win him another Best Picture.
1: Now, you do need stamina for this, because it is a beast. Two hours, 53 minutes, and seemingly 11 miles of film used to record it. So, I mean, this is the kind of film where you need a small little wee-wee break in the middle, but I don't think they're giving you one.
6: No, they are not. So yeah, maybe pack a snack, or maybe don't pack a drink. Yeah, absolutely. So it's 2 hours and 52 minutes. So in fairness, it's his second longest film. You actually get 8 minutes less than Oppenheimer if you went to see that a couple of years back. So yeah, it's pretty epic in length. People are arguing, you know, potentially that could be too long. I think they've done research, haven't they? And they've said about 90 minutes is kind of our ideal film time. So yeah, quite a lot more than that. But you know, equally, I think the argument is that for something like this multi-layered narrative with all these characters and character arcs and tension, yet he can't sprint through it. He needs his time. And I mean, this is a film that kind of has everything. It's got a host of A-list stars. It's got a heaps of large-scale action pieces. It's got monsters as well. This is Christopher Nolan's real sort of jump into the monster world. We've seen him do sort of psychological thrillers really well. Now we're getting to see him make monsters. You know, we've got sirens, cyclops, Circe, witches. We've got all these kind of things going on the screen. And you know, apparently, I have not seen it yet, but I will be seeing it very soon. But you've got Cyclops. Apparently, he used a 60-foot-tall puppet for that. You know, he doesn't rely just on the green screen. He had things like tentacle rigs. I mean, the mind boggles, doesn't it? Stunt performers, animatronics. He's really thrown it at this film.
1: There's definitely going to be ChatGPT versions of the monster with the Muppet in there. But look, it sounds fantastic. The only thing is, you mentioned about the way to get in to see it in an IMAX. If you go and see it in a regular cinema, are you going to be missing out, because it was shot for this massive screen that, let's face it, isn't in every cinema?
6: Yeah, well, there's only 41 in the world. So yeah, you're quite right. You're pretty limited. Yeah, the first feature film ever shot entirely on IMAX 1570. Basically, this is like the highest resolution film format in existence. And it's fair to say it's quite a faff. Apparently, it's really loud when they're filming. The film has to be changed every couple of minutes, like when they're literally filming it. And then when you actually are projecting the film, so the people working in the cinemas, in the IMAX cinemas, they have to hang around near the projection booth to check it's all feeding through properly. I mean, Christopher Nolan's gone really old school on this one, but that's how he works. And like you said, it's because he wants everyone to see this film and this beautiful definition. But
1: yeah,
6: only people that live near or within reach of these 41 cinemas or who are willing to travel a heck of a long way. People are flying to different countries to watch this film, but clearly you've got to be quite dedicated to do that.
1: That's a different level of tourism, yes, I have to say.
6: Absolutely. It's like the World Cup, isn't it? Travelling to see the match. I mean, yeah, I won't be going that far, I've got to admit. But yeah, I mean, I will be seeing it in a regular cinema. I hope to still enjoy it, but you're quite right. I guess if you want the golden experience, you have to go to one of those special 41
1: cinemas. Bethany Minnell, Sky's Arts and Entertainment reporter, thank you very much indeed for that. Our competition, the winner of the All-Ireland hurling tickets, literally cannot be bought. Donny Ryan correctly answered that Limerick has more All-Ireland championships than Galway. Thanks to Ayr, we're providing Donny with those tickets. And Donny, we will be in contact with you. Thanks very much for taking part. Our production team, our editor was Aisling Moore. The producer today was Aisling Lynch, supported by Ellen Kenny. On research, we had Cian Burns, Shanna Cole, Ben Sweeney, Emer Collins and Amanda Uwese. Our broadcast coordinator was Anne-Marie Kane. And on sounds this morning, we had Cormac McDonagh. Claire Byrne is on the way next. I'm back Monday morning for News Talk Breakfast at 7 o'clock bright and early. We'll talk to you then. Have yourselves a lovely weekend.
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15: Coming up on the show today, young drivers feel pressured to drive dangerously. Should we follow the UK's lead on banning energy drinks for under 16s? And we'll have all the hype ahead of the All-Ireland Hurling Final weekend. First, though, it's time for the news with Barry White.
32: Across Ireland, this is the home of conversation that counts. 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
9: It's 9 o'clock. Good morning. Three people have died in road crashes in Louth and Tipperary. Two others have been seriously injured. Alex Rowley reports.
3: In a two-car collision on the R173 at the Bush in County Louth shortly after 3 o'clock yesterday afternoon. The couple was pronounced dead at the scene and their bodies were removed to Louth County Hospital for post-mortem exams. The driver of the second car, a man in his 30s and a woman also in her 30s, were airlifted to Beaumont and Mater hospitals for treatment of serious injuries. Separately, a man in his 50s has died in a crash in Tipperary. The single vehicle collision happened on the R505 in Dundrum yesterday evening and the man was pronounced dead at the scene. Gardaí are appealing for witnesses to both collisions to come forward.
9: More than 6,300 people have been receiving Job Seekers Alliance for at least a decade. Providing those welfare payments has cost an estimated €800 million. The figures come despite Ireland's unemployment rate standing at just 5%. ANC leader Padraig Tobin says social welfare should never become a lifestyle.
11: Each individual is supposed to have a personal progression plan, basically which includes targeted job searches, education or training that they need. And the idea that anybody throughout all of that could be on Job Seekers Allowance for that period of time is quite shocking.
9: Donald Trump has accused China of committing election fraud in the US in 2020. The American president claims Beijing wanted him to lose the vote and alleged the country tried to manufacture illegal ballots for Joe Biden. Mr. Trump says China carried out the largest compromise of election data in history.
13: That information includes names, addresses, phone numbers, political party preferences, and other sensitive data that would be needed to register to vote and engage in other nefarious activities, which is exactly what was happening.
9: Finally, a potential ban on e-scooters is unworkable and a knee-jerk reaction. That's according to the Dublin Commuter Coalition, which says the government is failing to understand the underlying cause of the issue. The group says retailers are undermining the rules by stocking scooters with high speeds, while Gardaí are under-resourced to deal with scooters being used by children and criminal gangs. It says a ban would punish people who are lawfully using the mode of transport to get to work and to get to college. That's it for now. More at 10.
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9: Another dry day with plenty of sunshine and highest temperatures of 17 to 29 degrees. Warmest in the south of the country. And now you're up to date on News Talk.
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15: Good morning. You're welcome to the programme. You're listening to the Claire Byrne Show on News Talk. Coming up on today's show, a ban on energy drinks is coming to the UK. Should we follow suit?
16: Very good evidence that they're very bad for your ability to concentrate, for your attention span. If you have any tendency towards anxiety, it drives that.
15: Protests continue in Kyiv as Ukraine's defence minister is sacked.
17: For the first time, I felt that Russian aggression was finally being answered because we had started inflicting real losses on them. Before that, they were destroying us, shelling us.
15: And the Treaty County is set for All-Ireland Final Day.
18: We'll be up early, we'll be on the road, we'll be up there, we'll have get in early. We're just waiting for the buzz.
15: Ross, Andy Burnham is set to become Labour leader today. Are you a multitasker and why are people so excited about the Odyssey? You can WhatsApp us this morning 087 1400 106 or email clareburn@newstalk.com. Now, a new study shows that young drivers are behaving more dangerously due to the pressure of other road users and because of social media. According to the research, nearly 70% of young drivers feel the need to take risks on the road due to that pressure. To discuss the kind of impact this is having, along with what we might do about it, I'm joined by author of the research, Dr. Conor McCluskey, who's a postdoctoral researcher and lecturer in psychology at UCD. And Jimmy Cleary is with us too from the Success for You Driving School. You're both welcome to the programme. Dr. McCluskey, I'll start with you. This research, what was your aim when you set out to do it? What did you want to find out?
0: I work in the contextual behavioral science lab in UCD, and so we are quite interested in any kind of aspects of behavior change towards maybe public goods. So we've kind of looked at things like COVID-19 restriction adherence in the past and factors such as that. And so we kind of became interested in seeing if kind of, so the same kind of social pressure factors that maybe existed there were sort of impacting on young people in their driving habits.
15: And the research that's out there, sorry to cut across you, Conor, but the research that's out there tells us a lot about what's happening inside the car. You wanted to see what was happening outside the car, but very much influencing the driver and their behaviour.
0: Exactly. So we kind of know that peer pressure from, let's say, kind of someone in the passenger seat is a strong factor that puts young people at risk. But there's been very limited research looking at the pressure that comes from other road users. Kind of cars tailgating you or maybe honking their horn at you and so on. So we wanted to kind of measure the impact that might have on road safety.
15: Well, I know when we saw the research this morning that 70% of young drivers are influenced by what's happening outside of them and they feel the need to take risks on the road due to that pressure. We were really surprised at that. Were you?
0: I think we had a sense that there would be an effect there, but I suppose maybe the magnitude stood out to us as being kind of above what we might have expected.
15: And what is going on? What are these factors that are causing young people to feel the need to take risks?
0: So we looked at a number of different aspects of, I suppose, generally accepted safe driving. We kind of, examined, how people kind of responded to risk. And so one of the aspects that I think stood out to me particularly was around 70% of drivers felt the need to keep up with traffic, even if it involved speeding. And so that's something that maybe seems innocent enough. And I suppose you can feel a lot of pressure if you feel like you're holding everyone up behind you, but actually kind of maybe exceeding the speed limit in maybe a 30 zone going up to 50 does actually have a major effect on, fatality risk if there is a collision.
15: And what about overtaking cyclists? You found as well that younger drivers feel under pressure to do that, even when it's not safe.
0: So it's the same idea again of not wanting to kind of hold up the traffic behind you. And so you feel like you want to overtake a cyclist rather than sort of slowing down and waiting for the kind of the right chance to pass them safely with enough space.
15: Well, Jimmy, as a driving instructor, you have firsthand experience of this, don't you?
1: Absolutely.
15: What do you see?
1: Well, what I see for this past couple of years, learner drivers, the public driving out there do not want learner drivers on the road. I'll give you an illustration of that. I could be at a set of traffic lights with a learner driver. We're the first car, the light turns green. Learner driver's going to take a couple of seconds to take off. The people behind are resting on their horns. And the overtaking, the learner driver, they're overtaken on the inside, they're overtaken on the outside. It's like the pressure that's on learner drivers. And then what happens, the learner driver passes the driving test, and as far as they're concerned, they're now a qualified driver. I heard them even saying it to me, I passed my test, I'm a qualified driver.
15: Well, they are, I suppose. Well,
1: they're not qualified. There's none of us qualified. None of us. We're still learning, Claire. you see, there's an attitude of, I have now learned everything that I need to learn about driving. Mm-hmm. I'm driving nearly 50 years and I'm still a learner driver. I tell my clients I'm still a learner driver. And some of them are shocked. They're saying, but you have a license, haven't you? I have an RTE license. That doesn't make me the general director of RTE because
15: That's
1: I have
15: true.
1: A license.
15: But tell me, you see, when you are teaching them how to drive and they see that kind of stuff, people undertaking them, honking the horn, that's probably what they're learning, right? If you see that going on.
1: Yes, well, what I tell them is look at the behaviour. you're going to become one of those people one of the days. What I train them to do is to try to resist that. You're going to become a person like that. That's what you're going to do. You're going to be overtaken. You're going to, and it's down to, like, we use the terminology road rage. All this stuff comes up, like, when people are driving their cars. Now, I put my hand up. I feel it as well. When somebody behaves like that, it's intolerable. It drives me crazy. And I love when I see the Garda Síochána behind me. It's absolutely, oh my God, a God is a godsend. There's a guard behind us. Mm-hmm. Because nobody behaves that way. And there is something in that thing as well. If the Garda were out there and they were present with that kind of behaviour, not... Cameras might be one thing to look at, you know, but certainly the behavior out there from everybody. I'm not just putting it down to younger drivers. Some of the most dangerous drivers out there are people in my generation. I'm in my 60s. In 1979, they were all given free licenses. They hadn't had proper training. Now that's starting to change in November. Because there's people out there, my generation, that are driving around on provisional licenses for 30 odd years. So the behaviour is there. Yeah, and this is dysfunctional. It's crazy.
15: Just, Jimmy, going back to Connor's research, I have a message here that says, seriously, 70% feel they're pressured to drive like idiots. Come on, will we ever stop making excuses for people these days and let them own up for their own mistakes? But you see, you're telling me that you see

0: worry to go nowhere. I see them. I train my clients when you're coming to a set of traffic lights and the lights are red. Ease off the accelerator. Drop it down into third gear. Approach the traffic lights. I call it sequencing the traffic lights so that the lights are green by the time we get there. 50 meters away, 20, they're overtaking to stop at the traffic lights. Mm-hmm. You know, and that's given me information. Like everybody that sits into my car for the very first driving lesson, they're shaking. And I tell them, please remember what you are feeling on this day. Please don't ever forget how you're feeling, because what you're about to do is dangerous. Your body is telling you what you're doing is dangerous. Your mind is telling you you're supposed to be feeling that way.
1: That's such good advice. That is such good advice to remember. Listen, it's something that I see practically every morning when I'm driving in here are people in the bus lanes. Like when the bus lanes came in first, Jimmy, you wouldn't dare drive in them. But now they seem to be another lane on the roads, the 24-hour ones.
0: There's the enforcement. Where's the enforcement? You know, like I was sent to a researcher this morning. It drives me crazy every Christmas. The Gardaí blitz campaign. We caught 1,500 drivers drinking over the Christmas period. That's it then. It's done then. Over and done with for another year. It's just crazy altogether.
1: They are out, but I know what you mean. We get an announcement about a blitz, don't we? And then the assumption is, oh, well, they're gone now.
0: That's it. That's the assumption they're gone now, and we can go back to behaving as they see normal behaviour.
1: And tell me, you used to have your number, your phone number on the car, as most driving instructors do, but you took it off. Why?
0: I got a phone call one day when I was giving a client of mine a driving lesson. A van behind me. I didn't realise. He said, "We never hurry on. Because you're driving me crazy, driving so slow."
1: Oh, he was behind you and he phoned you.
0: He was behind me. He phoned me. So I asked him, was he looking for driving lessons? He said, no. He said, I'm in an awful hurry. He said, you're driving very slow. I said, you can ring our complaints department. And he said, who's your complaints? Who are they? I gave him the phone number. I gave him the phone number of the local Gardaí in Limerick.
1: Right.
0: He rang me back a few minutes later. He said, you're very effing funny, aren't you? Send me the phone number. I said, did you make a complaint?
1: Did you take the number off the car after that?
0: My roof sign is gone. I won't have a roof sign. It's too dangerous. When I'm out there teaching people how to drive, any drive instructor in the country, if they're listening, they will attest to that. I'm like a heat-seeking missile out there for dysfunctional drivers. Trucks have tried to push me off the road, other drivers, other road users, and even when I had the roof sign on, if I was going to the shop or something, they overtake. A neighbour of mine that I was teaching her kids how to drive, she couldn't believe it. She said, Jim, I'm driving 25 years. The minute the L plates went up in the car, the attitude towards other drivers is absolutely appalling altogether. The minute they see the L plates.
1: Someone who's listening, so many messages coming in, but someone says, if someone undertakes you 90% of the time, you're in the wrong lane. I just don't agree with that, because the undertaking happens into the bus lane often. Do you notice that, Jimmy?
0: That happens all the time. Mm-hmm. That's like anything of a dysfunctional kind of behavior out there with drivers is going to happen. And I put that down to either training or lack of training. You pass your driving test 15 years later. Now you become somewhat dysfunctional. Like I would, if I had any say in it at all, everybody would have to be evaluated every 5 years.
1: A refresher test every 5 years.
0: Refresher test or something like that. You know, and if you're not up to date with regulation or rules or whatever, there's a penalty for that. But there should be severe penalties for that kind of behaviour, for the behaviour that's out there with younger people being put under pressure to behave that way. Okay. It's absolutely appalling altogether.
1: Jimmy, stay there for a second. Connor, I want to come back to you, because one of the other influences that you found in this research was social media. How is that working? How is that putting pressure on drivers?
2: Yeah, so that was really something that stood out to us as being far beyond what we would have expected. So we asked people kind of quite simply, how often are you exposed to various types of content on social media, usually kind of depicting like risky driving or reckless driving? We found that that was actually surprisingly high. It was kind of in ranges that we don't typically see in this kind of research. And so what he kind of tells us, that's the social media consumption seems to have kind of a strong effect on young drivers around the creation of sort of unsafe driving habits.
1: It's really interesting, isn't it, that you're looking at videos of people driving unsafely and you think that that's what you're supposed to do on the road. It's bizarre.

0: Oh, really, isn't it?
1: Well, I was so surprised to learn how common that content has become on social media as well. So I suppose there's kind of questions there around, I guess, the types of content that people are being shown as well.
0: And what they're filming when they're in their cars, because someone has to make the stuff. Some more messages coming in. My daughter recently passed her driving test. She practiced in my car. So I had L plates and now N plates on my car. Even when I was driving the car, the L plates, so when the driver, fully qualified Jimmy, as we say, was driving the car, the L plates seemed to encourage other drivers to be more aggressive. Gosh, maybe there's more work for Connor to do on this. You know, what is it about N plates and L plates that seem to drive other drivers mad, Jimmy?
2: Absolutely. It really and truly does. And look, it's like I've had near misses with people behaving appallingly, flashing lights behind me, and it's like I'm giving a driving lesson. And like I tell every single one of my clients, your license weighs exactly the same as my license. You have every right to be out, because they get very nervous. One lady, she just, Jimmy, she says, I have to go home. She started crying at the way other drivers were treating her. It was absolutely appalling altogether.
0: Well, here's an interesting one. I'm originally from the East Coast of Ireland. I might have been overtaken once a week. I moved west and I'm overtaken six times a day and people tailgate constantly. I don't know, Jimmy, if you have a comparison for us. You've probably driven all over the country, but that person says it's worse in the west.
2: Okay. Well, I have a daughter living in Galway, and myself, my other daughter, we were on our way up to Galway a few weeks ago, and I'm stopped in traffic, and over on the left-hand side, I see this driver, and pulled. I started to move off as the traffic was moving. I was watching the vehicle in front, because the vehicle in front is the one that I watch. I don't watch the traffic lights. It's the vehicle in front. So I'm watching the vehicle in front take off, and just as I'm taking off, there was somebody on the left-hand side that doesn't have priority to move out. They have to stop and give way to traffic coming towards them. Pulled straight and almost, but she spotted, the driver spotted the L plate. And as far as I was concerned, there's Dan. And I said to my daughter, there's dangerous driving off you. Saw the L plate, there's a learner driver. This person's going to take 10 minutes today. They assume, you see, that once the L plate is on the car, that the person driving the car is their first driving lesson, or their second, or their third. But they have a right to pull out in front. They don't have that right at all.
0: When I'm in front of a learner driver, or I overtake one where and when it's safe, I always drive totally by the book to show the learner driver good behaviour. And well, there's somebody who is taking cognizance of how difficult it is to learn how to drive, particularly in the early stages. Jimmy, thanks very much for being with us. Jimmy Cleary there, and Jimmy's driving school is called Success for You. But don't ring him. Don't ring him when he's driving. Don't ring him when he stopped the traffic lights with somebody who's on their first lesson, for goodness sake. And Dr. Conor McCluskey with us as well, who is a lecturer at UCD and who carried out that research. Still to come, Lionel Messi and Lamine Yamal in a bath. Well, one of them was in a bath and one of them was a baby, to be fair to them. We're going to explain all in online trending. All the hype in Limerick ahead of the All-Ireland final. And up next is pressure coming on President Zelensky in Ukraine over the sacking of his defence minister.
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0: Thousands have been protesting in Kyiv and other Ukrainian cities after President Volodymyr Zelensky sacked the country's popular defense minister Mykhailo Fedorov. So could this be the first real tense test of Zelensky's presidency? Emmanuel Chase is Ukraine correspondent with France 24. Emmanuel is with me now. And Donika O'Bakon is with me too, professor of politics at the School of Law and Government at DCU. And Donika has been in Ukraine this week. Emmanuel, to come to you on this news, firstly, of these protests and Volodymyr Zelensky taking the decision to dismiss this popular defense minister. Do we know why, firstly?
17: Well, both Volodymyr Zelensky and Mykhailo Fedorov actually said that it was due to Fedorov and Commander Oleksandr Syrsky, the general commander of the armed forces of Ukraine, not getting along. So that's the reason for the decision. But it comes at a time when Mykhailo Fedorov, he had only been Minister of Defense for 6 months, but his popularity had really increased during that time due to the reforms he had tried to implement. He had started, and due to the fact that he was very efficient and perceived as such both in society and within the military when it comes to procurements, to contracts rather, that he was trying to develop. So soldiers would get more drones, for example, more equipment, and in a more transparent manner.
0: And do you think that these protests now, that they are a serious issue for Volodymyr Zelensky?
17: There absolutely are, Claire, because, you know, we are still under a full-scale war. There's a risk of being bombed when you're attending protests. And actually, theoretically, you're not supposed to attend gatherings during that time. Yet, we saw in Kyiv thousands of people taking to the streets, and they're actually doing the same today. And also in various other cities, such as in Kharkiv, such as in Lviv, in Dnipro, where hundreds of people have gathered. It might not seem much, but in times of war, it's very significant, and even more so significant is the fact that a lot of soldiers wearing civilian clothes were taking part to those protests.
0: Okay, so it's interesting, one of the theories behind this, that this popular former defense minister Fedorov poses a political threat to President Zelensky. Do you think there's any merit in that?
17: Well, what we see is that you remember, if you remember, before Oleksandr Syrsky became a commander in Ukraine, we had Valery Zaluzhny, General Zaluzhny, who was then ambassador to the UK, and he had also enjoyed a growing popularity. And at the peak of his popularity, he was thanked by Zelensky and removed from office. And indeed, we could see a similar dynamic playing out here with Mikhailo Fedorov, but more so what seems to have happened is that Mikhailo Fedorov, in wanting to reform, to implement deep reform restructuration of his own ministry, well, he might have stepped on too many toes. He might have dissmissed too many people and dissatisfied in doing so, many in the higher spheres that were benefiting from old schemes and that were profiting from those also. Mm-hmm.
0: Corruption, in other words, that was what he was trying to address.
17: Exactly. And he actually said he addressed his resignation and he said that he had fired many people within his ministry, but that he also would have needed to fire many more. He also conceded that he had asked to Volodymyr Zelensky to remove Oleksandr Syrsky from the highest command. And basically, it seems that Volodymyr Zelensky sided with Oleksandr Syrsky rather than defending his young minister.
0: Now, Zelensky did ask Fedorov to stay in his administration in some capacity, but Fedorov refused. Is that right?
17: It is correct indeed, because Mikhailo Fedorov also said that there was no point in the sense that he had tried to address structural issues with Oleksandr Syrsky. He blames the commander-in-chief for not having wanted to have direct conversations. He even called him an obstacle to reform, and he said that they reached a point where every initiative from the defense ministry was blocked by Oleksandr Syrsky.
0: Emmanuel, thank you very much for joining us, and I want to come to Donika back on. So you were there this week, Donika, in Ukraine. What's it like there right now?
18: Well, of course, Ukraine is a huge country. It's the largest that's, you know, completely in Europe. So I can only speak of the region I was in, which was kind of the Carpathian mountain region in western Ukraine. And though I was meeting, you know, people from throughout Ukraine who had gathered there. And certainly I think the mood compared to, we'll say, this time last year was more upbeat because of Ukraine's recent military successes and kind of bringing the war to Russia. One of the reasons for that is that now the vast majority of Ukrainian defense production is made in Ukraine. So you might remember at the beginning of the war, they were very reliant on donations from the US, from the EU, and they came with a lot of caveats and conditions that they couldn't use them against Russia because there was a fear of escalation. Ukraine, because it makes its own weapons, doesn't, you know, impose those conditions on itself. So it's able to fire deep into Russia. It's been able to, you know, take out a lot of the energy infrastructure, so much so that Russia, which is a huge, of course, energy exporter, has now huge queues at petrol stations and has had to curtail the export of fuel right now. And there's a feeling, therefore, in Ukraine that this will have, and also just psychologically, you know, because Ukrainians have suffered and have been under siege for so long, they I think, are happy that some of the kind of consequences of war are being brought home to the Russian population, that this may have a domino effect in influencing Putin's calculations going forward.
0: Now, I'm sure, Donika, you are well aware of this controversy around the sacked defense minister. And we know the Americans have been critical of President Zelensky in the past. There is a ban on elections while they're in conflict with Russia. Vladimir Zelensky's decision to get rid of this smart and popular reforming defense minister, do you think it is a problem for him?
18: I mean, it is a problem, and certainly when you look at the reaction on the streets and online and from influential figures, it's clear that this is not going to go away. I happen to look at the Minister of Defense's Fedorov, or you might say outgoing, his ex account just before I came on to talk to you, and I noticed that even though he has posted in the last hour, you know, more or less outlining his achievements, he hasn't changed the description on his profile as Minister of Defense. Parliament has not ratified Zelensky's decision. There's a huge, unhappiness within his own party. So I think this is not over yet, and I wouldn't say it's a done deal that he's gone. But Zelensky was quite clear, as Emmanuel put it, that he had to choose really between one or the other, that they couldn't sit down together, according to Zelensky. And I think he felt that the commander-in-chief, Syrsky, that he had a lot of the top brass in the military behind him, whereas, you know, Fedorov, he's much younger, of course, there's a generation difference between them. He was a civilian, a minister of defense, And I think if he felt that if one had to go, he felt he wanted the person with the deeper military experience to stay. That's certainly how supporters of the decision would look at it, that he was faced with a Hobbesian choice. He would have, and this is what Zelensky said, preferred not to be in this position of having to choose. But both said that really they couldn't go forward without the other, or while the other was in their position. And but as I said, Fedorov is not giving up. He is a remarkable individual, and I think he's great potential. And he's already, of course, made a big impact. I mean, he's completely transformed technologically the way Ukraine has conducted the war. And even before that, he was kind of a minister for digital transformation. And he brought the state onto everybody's smartphone. You can now, for example, get married and even divorced through the app that the Ukrainian government have outrolled under his tutelage. So he's a very innovative guy. And he brought that innovation to the army in his 6 months. We saw huge successes, as I said. Now, of course, his critics would argue that those successes are not attributable only to him. They may coincide with his tenure as Minister for Justice, but they would argue that he wasn't a consensus builder. He did, as Emmanuel was pointing out, kind of step on many people's toes. He was too confrontational, and that's why we've got this impasse that we're now experiencing in Ukraine.
0: It's just, I mean, if this man is characterized as a reforming minister who wanted to revolutionize the military capabilities by being smart about it, by using technology, but who also is trying to root out corruption, it's not a good look for Zelensky to pick the other guy.
18: Oh, absolutely. Absolutely. And as I said, though, I mean, the militaries everywhere are tend to be hierarchical. They tend to be reform resistant. So this is a clash of cultures. As I said, even a clash of generations. I mean, Sirsky was born in the 1960s. Fedorov was born in the 1990s, and they have very different ways of looking at this. So this is a personality clash which has political and military implications. But there's also, as you say, kind of the Ukraine image abroad, and that's taken a real hit in the last couple of days. And I suspect, therefore, that we might see some amendment to this. But Fedorov himself has made it almost like an all or nothing, as you pointed out. I mean, he was offered a position as presidential advisor. He rightfully saw that as a kind of a demotion and being pushed aside. So he said that, look, Sirsky has to go, and he's still saying that. He's saying that the war effort against Russia will not be as effective as it could be as long as Sirsky's in charge, and he hasn't stopped saying that. So there is a real clash at the top in Ukraine, and of course, that's the last thing they need right now when they're fighting a war against, you know, against the real enemy, Russia. So I think there will be an attempt from different sides to try and patch this over somehow in the coming days.
0: Donika, thank you very much for joining us. Donika back on there, and earlier you heard Emmanuel Chase. Now we move to broadcaster Kieran Halpin, who's with me. Hello, Kieran. You're very
19: good
0: welcome.
19: Good morning. How are you?
0: We're going to talk about what's trending in our algorithms this week, and there will be some things that are common to all of us, and that includes this first one. Lamine Yamal lighting up the World Cup on the pitch, but his three-year-old brother is the one who's winning fans' hearts off the pitch.
19: 100%. This might be the cutest little kid that I have seen ever in my entire life. Are you ready for a little bit of cuteness in your life? Because I've got a little viral clip of the two brothers actually singing together.
20: Samina, mina. Waka, waka. Samina, mina, sangalewa.
0: Now, I really hope we send people down the rabbit hole with this one, because there are so many videos of this guy. He is extremely cute, but their relationship's really special as well,
19: it's
0: isn't it?
19: It's so lovely. And like, Lamine Yamal is on the pitch and he's waving to his family, and he says he's loving seeing them live out their dream. This man is living out everybody's dream, playing in a World Cup, and he's looking up to his family. I saw a video of his brother Kenya yesterday. He's a typical three-year-old. He's going around the stadium and he's smashing the chair up on one of his family's hands. And you go, this kid is so funny. He's so good. And it's so heartwarming to see someone who is not being pushed down our throats that FIFA want us to look at, because every 10 minutes there's a celebrity, there's Gianni Infantino you're seeing on your screen. This is an actual heartwarming moment. And what's nice about this is that there's such a big age gap. Lamine Yamal is 18, he is 3, and they love each other so much. I'm kind of jealous that I don't have that relationship with my own siblings.
0: Lamine always grabs him after a match, doesn't he?
19: Yeah.
0: If he can get to him and picks him up and gives him a big cuddle. But then we've also seen Lamine as a baby in this iconic photograph, which is not new, but no, it's back doing the rounds again, isn't it, with Messi?
19: It is. So in 2024, Spain won the Euros, and Lamine Yamal's dad posted this photo randomly on his social media of Lionel Messi giving a bat to baby Lamine Yamal. Now, Messi has only broken into the Barcelona team. This is a crazy story, because Lamine Yamal's parents won a competition to allow this photograph to be taken. It was part of the sponsors, and it was actually taken in the Nou Camp dressing room. Sadly, that Nou Camp dressing room is not there anymore because they redeveloped the stadium, but Lamine Yamal is now playing for Barcelona. And I mean, this photo is one in a million. They now meet in a World Cup final on Sunday. There's such an age gap. I mean, Messi is 39, so this should never have happened. The man is a medical marvel as it is, and you've got him giving a bath to Lamine Yamal, who is the cutest little puddin' of a baby. If you were looking at Lamine Yamal, you're going, there's no way this man is going to be one of the best footballers in the world when he's like a three-month-old baby. He turns into an amazing footballer. It's the best photo. If you haven't seen it, search it right now. You will think it's AI. There's so much AI slop in the world. This is not it.
0: But every time I see it, Karen, I go, God, can you imagine the setup for that picture? What will we have Messi do with the baby? Give him a bath. It's mad, isn't it? But bizarre.
19: Messi is 20, I think, in the photo. He has no kids at that stage. He has no idea what to do with a baby. He is so awkward. But they've got that one amazing shot where he's like playing with, he's no hair, he's playing with the little baby's head, putting some water on him. It, you know what? It's gold. And fair play to FIFA for that photo.
0: And Erling Haaland, of course, has gone home, living his best life, out on a boat as we saw him trolling the England team during the week. But there's another Erling Haaland story. There's one every day, let's face it. But Spider-Man star Tom Holland left hanging.
19: Left humbled, ghosted by Erling Haaland. He was on the Jimmy Fallon show, Spider-Man's Tom Holland, because he's in The Odyssey and he was talking about that. He said he saw Erling Haaland at the Monaco Grand Prix and he was like, oh, we're both celebrities. I'm going to slide into his DMs and say, hey, do you want to come out for some Monaco dinner? Ghosted. Ooh. Not a thing. But the reason for this is, and this makes, like, I'm a Manchester United fan, so it's hard for me to like Erling Haaland, right? So, like, I can appreciate him. I don't like him all that much.
0: Okay.
19: Erling Haaland, not a movie fan. He didn't know Tom Holland was this giant movie star. How you don't know he's Spider-Man, I don't know. How do you turn down dinner with Spider-Man? But there is an update on this story from yesterday. Jimmy Fallon, because his show put it on Instagram, Erling Haaland was the very first comment, and underneath it, he tags Tom Holland in it and says, Tom, dinner 100%, you name the place and I'll be there. So it looks like Erling and Tom Holland are finally going to get to have that dinner together. And if there's any chance of a third, I am available, lads. If you need me to fly anywhere, I will do that. I pay a lot of money to
0: you
19: do that
0: dinner.
19: You don't
0: want to go for dinner with Erling Haaland?
19: I want to go for dinner with Spider-Man. Are you kidding me? Come on, Tom Holland.
0: You'll put up with Erling,
19: yeah,
0: then.
19: And look, and if Zendaya has to come along, that's fine too. No problem.
0: Now, with another Erling Haaland. Sorry about this, Karen, that you have to do this again. But he is everywhere, right? And this is because there are people all over the world saying, I look most like Erling Haaland.
19: So he was, as you mentioned, on the yacht with his girlfriend. His girlfriend was braiding his hair on the yacht. And this is where all this has came from, his hair braids. And US influencer Emma Kate Willman, who is not Norwegian, she has no Norwegian blood in her that we can see from. She did a story about 2 months ago now on her TikTok. So it's been out there for quite a long time. But it now looks like that the Erling Haaland superfans of the World Cup have found this, because when she slicks back her hair, when she turns her head to the side and puts her head forward, spitting image of Erling Haaland. So much so that people were like, oh, well, it's Erling Haaland's sister. That was trending for about a week and a half. And she was like, I'm not Erling Haaland's sister. Listen to my voice for a start. It's absolutely not Erling Haaland's sister.
0: I think we've jumped the shark, haven't we, on the Erling Haaland stuff?
19: I'm kind of, hopefully he gets back to the Premier League and has the worst season of his life. And that's not, I'm not trying to be mean about that, right? Hopefully that happens. I absolutely am. But that's opened up loads of stuff for her. Erling Haaland commented on it. Mm-hmm. Not a whole lot. He just said hi. That was all he said was hi. But that video has gone viral. And like Adidas have commented on it, and all these people as well. So her followers grew by 2,000%. That is the Erling Haaland effect.
0: Yeah, I think in the next World Cup, Erling will be making more than David Beckham in endorsements and deals. Now, we've another story. This one is in Yellowstone National Park in the United States. Let's listen to this.
1: We're under attack by bison. They're running wild in national parks. Out in Yellowstone, a grandpa was flung 8 feet in the air. He was on a hike with his grandson, following all the rules. The bison charged, hooked grandpa's hip with his horn, and tossed him head over tea kettle. He broke a few bones, but he's in good spirits. Gramps is limber. That bison on a rampage. It charged a group of teens just a minute before.
0: Did you see this?
19: It is absolutely shocking.
0: It is the most terrible. I actually thought you said AI slop earlier. I thought, I had to watch it three times, that this had been created by somebody. but it was not.
19: It absolutely was not. So this video is in Yellowstone. You might only know Yellowstone from the TV show, but it is a real place. Has a big super volcano underneath it as well. So, you know, watch your space there. That's going to happen eventually. But this big bison, and I didn't know how big a bison was. There is a giant SUV in the video. The bison is just about the same size as the SUV. And it is doing that typical animal thing where it's kicking up the dirt and everything.
0: Well, now, before that, the bison was sitting down chewing the cud, his day. And they weren't intrusive, this man who was tossing the air and his partner, but they were taking pictures
19: of
0: it.
19: They did stop.
0: Now, close range.
19: The advice is stay 25 metres away from the bison. To me, that's far too close to a bison. And they did. They stood behind. They thought a tree was going to protect them. The poor man, though, like, there's a guy videoing it, and he's a photographer, so his natural instinct is, I'm going to record this on my phone. And he's with his daughter, I think, and the daughter runs away, and then the guy runs behind a tree, and then you see him again, terrified, running away like a horror movie from the bison. The bison comes, gores him in the leg, flips him over twice, and he lands right on his back. It is absolutely terrifying. Don't be taking pictures of bison.
0: Yeah, stay away from the bison. This weekend if you're out and about. Keep away from the bison. Now, two sisters in San Diego, they got a little shock. It was a big shock when they arrived at their Airbnb.
2: Okay, guys, the weirdest thing happened. We get to our Airbnb in San Diego.
21: It's unsettling.
2: And we're like,
21: random Airbnb.
2: Looking no through it, connections. No connections to it.
21: Literally just
2: we're looking at this picture, and my dad is like, this looks like me. And I'm like, oh, Dad, what? No, this is my dad. That's my sister, Libby, when she was 10 years ago. And that's Brady, my brother, 10 years ago. He is lit. They're literally in the Airbnb picture.
21: We have those swimsuits. We are literally in this picture.
2: It's the craziest thing.
21: We are on our Airbnb wall.
0: It's creepy.
19: It's very creepy. But I've heard of this thing happening in the past where two people have gotten married, say, and they share family photographs. There's one very famous one where a guy is married to his wife and they're flicking through a family album and she's making sandcastles behind a photo that he's posing for about 20 yards away. And they're like, oh my God, we were like 20 meters away from each other. This is absolutely crazy. Something very similar happened to me. Mary Robinson gave a trip to Scaries when she was president. My wife was picked out to give flowers to Mary Robinson. There is not so much a picture, but I was there too. So I was about 50 meters away from my future wife. So I mean, there's kind of similar things, but there's the problem with this story is we've no answer to it. We don't know why this random family photo is in this house. I mean, the cynic in me just says it's a random photo that someone put up there. Maybe
0: it's a beach scene. And they happen to be in it. But
19: exactly.
0: It's still creepy. We'll give them that. Kieran, thank you so much. That's Kieran Halpin. We're going to take a break. Henry McKean has been to Limerick ahead of the All-Ireland final. We'll find out about that after this.
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0: 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Now, we're 2 days out from Sunday's All-Ireland Senior Hurling Final between Limerick and Galway. But who will bring the Liam McCarthy Cup home? After his trip to Galway yesterday, Henry McKean travelled to Limerick and went to Napiershig GAA Club and sent us this report.
26: Hi, I'm Lavinia Duggan, Club Secretary, and yeah, look, the excitement's been fantastic. We've had all the kids here training last night wearing their jerseys. We had getting ready for up for the match. You were down here today. There's just the buzz around the place has been fantastic, you know, and look, at the end of the day, you know, that's what it's all about. It's all about fun. It's all about kids are outside playing hurling, boys and girls, you know, all throughout the year. They see their heroes. They wear in the same club jersey as them week in week out at matches, and then all of a sudden it's all about, you know, the pride of their county, and now they see them out playing for Limerick. So these are heroes that they see on a daily basis down here pucking around the pitches just like they do. So like it's brilliant for families, it's brilliant for the club to see the great players like Will and Mike and Peter out there representing the club, and Vince and James. Like, we're super proud of them, and it's a testament to the coaches and the men of the past who've been looking after them when they were under 6 and under 8, and it's a testament that they're back out here coaching our kids as well. You know, that's the beauty about it.
28: Peter Boylan, member of the Piercic, Cat Davin.
29: Peter, I understand you've been involved in the club for a very long time, and you set up something many, many years ago, over 40 years ago. What was it?
28: It was the Street Leagues. For 1982, there we started the Street Leagues with Father Tom Carr and Father Johnny Daly. Children starting out from 4-year-old upwards, 4, 6, 7s, and they train during the summer, and then we've the finals, as we call them, the last Sunday or last weekend in November.
29: And they still go on?
28: Still going on, yes.
29: And so many players have come out of it. Yeah. And how many years have you been involved in supporting Limerick?
28: Since 1961.
29: And a personal question, how old are you?
28: Don't mention it. Lavinia, close your ears. I was 89 there recently.
26: The players, they're out there playing today, but they're also out there coaching. They're out there managing teams. Like, they're giving their knowledge back to the kids. Like, you couldn't be prouder of them. Like, they're just fabulous, and they're you know, their families can be super proud of them, and we're very proud of them as a club. We've had a great journey with them. Long may it continue. And look, you know, we might be out there competing with Galway, but at the end of the day, kids are winning out of this. Sport is winning out of this. We'll be up early. we'll have we'll be on the road, we'll be up there, we'll have get up there, get in early. Yeah, we're just waiting for the buzz. Like Croke Park as a nation, we could be super proud of the stadium itself. You know, it's state of the art, and you know, having 80,000 people, you know, between Galway and Limerick shouting for their team and their county and their pride of parish, like it's fantastic. Look, you know, very proud to be a Limerick woman, very proud to be in a Pearshaig, and yeah, let's bring it on. Have a great day, everybody. That's where I'd be.
1: My name is Martin Waters, and I'm the Board and Og Secretary here in the Pearshaig GA. And I also help out with coaching teams and on the pitch maintenance. My son Shane was captain of the Limerick Minors this year, and they were very successful with winning the Minor All-Ireland only 3 weeks ago.
29: You're very humble, that's absolutely massive.
1: Yeah, it was a brilliant achievement, an unbelievable day. Kind of led in the first few minutes, didn't lead again until injury time, and when the final whistle blew, we were just ecstatic. The feeling is, look, we respect Galway. They're a very strong team. They have a lot of youth and experience similar to ourselves. We think it's going to absolutely go down to the wire, and we just hope to God that our lads pull through and at the end of the day have the victory.
29: So you're just going to savour it all?
1: I'm going to savour it all, yeah. So myself, my wife, my two boys will come with us, and we'll just take in everything that revolves around the All-Ireland final day, and hopefully, you know, we get the result at the end of it, and we'll be all very happy.
29: I'm having a chat with Hugo. You're seven. Are you looking forward to the match?
2: Yeah.
11: Yeah, my name is Frank Tucker. I'm from Limerick City. And I'm here in Na Pearshaig. My son is training here with the under-14s. This is a big one now. This year up against Galway. Last met in 2018. There a few years back when our recent run of form started. Still a few players there on the team as well. They'll be interested in this match as well.
29: So you're smiling. Are you confident?
11: I'm quietly confident, but I'm not underestimating Galway. They got there. They beat teams to get there as well, so I wouldn't be cocky about it.
29: But you think you have it over the line?
11: I don't think we have it over the line. I wouldn't be that cocky now about it. I'd be very wary of Galway. Any team that gets to the final, they're in with a shout.
12: Hi, I'm Barry Hartnett from the Pearshaig in Limerick. Vibe is positive enough. I suppose Limerick have had a bit of momentum all season with a league win and with the Munster Championship, and they've had a couple of tough battles with Clare and Cork, so I'd be fairly positive, but we'd have one eye on Galway, I suppose, after taking out the Rebels last week, you know. Look, it's 100% about community. It's about, you know, if you look at this club here and you look at all the age levels we have, from under fives right up, you know, from underage and on to senior, there's a pathway here for every young player to come through and play the sport that they love, play hurling, play football, camogie, LGFA. And for a club like this to provide that facility for kids and have somewhere that is familiar to them, I suppose, and somewhere that helps them develop into young athletes, I suppose, that's what the GA is about to me anyway.
29: Who's going to win on Sunday?
12: Oh, Limerick.
29: You're confident?
12: Fairly confident, all right, yeah. 100% confident.
13: Hi, my name's Harry Cronin, and I'm really excited about the match on Sunday.
14: I think Limerick's going to win.
29: Why?
14: Because, you know, they're just the best county.
15: I think Limerick win by three.
29: By three?
15: Yeah.
29: You love hurling. Why do you love it?
13: It's just such a fast sport and very entertaining.
29: And do you think you'll be one day representing the county and trying to bring home an All-Ireland medal?
13: Yeah, hopefully. I think Limerick have a good chance, but I think Galway will play really well, but I think Limerick will do it in the end.
17: Hi, I'm Conor Stack. I'm an adult playing member here in the Pearshaig GA. Myself and himself just took it up for the first time this year, so.
18: Yeah. How's it going? My name is Christopher Hagen, and I'm a player down at the club as well, and strong coaching lads over there. Please God, it'll go great for us. I feel like this Limerick team have another gear in them that we'll see on Sunday, so all going well. And I suppose the players, you should look at the Pearshaig players there. They'll be the most dangerous.
17: Based off the two semi-finals, you could say Galway have put in a serious performance and Limerick just about got over the line, but that's never a bad thing with the Limerick team. They always seem to find a way, so I suppose, but based off that, you would have to expect it's going to be close, like, so the best team on the day will win, and hopefully it'll be Limerick.
18: Yeah, sure, you get to train up and you're with your friends and your family, and you head to the pub, and there's a great buzz and atmosphere around the place.
17: I suppose it's in our roots, yeah. Back 30 years, so I suppose that's the main reason, really.
29: It's a part of your DNA.
17: It's part of our DNA, exactly, that's yeah. It, exactly. And especially now more than ever with Limerick winning and seeing the success, it's been brilliant. Yeah,
18: you never take these days for granted, though.
17: No.
29: Do you have a spare ticket?
18: No tickets at the moment. I think Lavinia over there might have to do me a favour, but sure, if you know anybody, you might let me know as well. I need to be up there.
2: Kevin Barry, I suppose, coach with the under 14 team here in the Pearshig. It's fantastic, I suppose, for to have five panel members from the Pearshig represented on the panel on Sunday. And I suppose that coupled a few weeks ago with the minor All Ireland as well. And we had Shane Waters here from the Pearshig captaining that as well. Interestingly, the last time Limerick did minor and senior, if I'm not mistaken, was 1940. And I suppose a small little secret that people might know is my grandfather was actually on the 1940 team, Mick Kennedy. So that was great, I suppose. Never actually about Mick because he died before I was born, but I suppose I feel a great sense of pride, I suppose, when we look back on the Limerick team of the 30s, and the 1940 was the last time the minor and senior was done. So looking forward to this weekend, and hopefully we'll bring home the senior title here again.
29: Do you think the senior title will be coming back to Limerick?
2: It'll be a very, very tight game, I suppose. It kind of mirrors where we were coming in 2018. We hadn't won it in so long. We were a young youthful team coming through, and we beat Galway on the day, and I suppose Galway showed great skill and talent the last day coming through, and they have a lot of young players coming through, so I expect it to be a very, very tight game, but hopefully Limerick's experience and I suppose and resilient to close out tight games there that we've seen over the last while, we'll get them over on Sunday.
29: Why is an All-Ireland Sunday final such an important day?
2: Oh sure, nothing beats it, I suppose. Like even in the lead up to it, you have the scramble for tickets, there's disappointment, then I think ultimately people who actually genuinely want to go on the Sunday will get sorted with tickets, so I suppose kind of hang in there for the next few days, and Lavinia, I'm sure our club secretary will sort this out. But even on the day itself, like, it's great to send off, it's a great family occasion, and I suppose given it's an amateur sport, and we've a lot of connections to the team as well, as I said, with so many representatives from the Pearshig on the team, so that, I suppose, will be special. Hopefully next week when Lee McCarthy comes back, it'll be showcased here in the club as well, so that's, I suppose, what makes it special when it's brought back home.
0: Our own Henry McKean capturing the atmosphere in the Pearshig GAA club in Limerick before the All-Ireland final on Sunday. He was in Galway yesterday, before you start at me. He was. We've been there, and we all just hope, the rest of us, for a great spectacle of hurling on Sunday. And we'll have more on the big match later on when Off the Balls. Colm Buchig is with me here in the studio. Back after this with the news.
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0: Coming up, a ban on energy drinks for under 16s. Should we follow the UK's lead? First, though, it's Barry White with the news.
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8: It's 10 o'clock. Good morning. Two people have died and two others were seriously injured in a road collision in County Louth. A man and a woman, both in their 70s, in one of the cars, were pronounced dead at the scene yesterday evening. The driver and passenger of the second car, a man and a woman, both aged in their 30s, were airlifted to Beaumont Hospital and to the Mater Hospital in Dublin. The deaths of the man and woman bring to four the number of people killed in road crashes in Ireland yesterday. A 24-year-old woman from County Tipperary was killed in a hit-and-run incident in Belfast, and a man in his 50s died in a single vehicle crash in County Tipperary. More than 6,300 people have been receiving Job Seekers Allowance for at least a decade here. Providing those welfare payments has cost an estimated €800 million. The figures come despite Ireland's unemployment rate standing at just 5%. ANTU leader Patrick Sabine says social welfare should never become a lifestyle.
9: Each individual is supposed to have a personal progression plan, basically which includes targeted job searches, education or training that they need. And the idea that anybody throughout all of that could be on Job Seekers Allowance for that period of time is quite shocking.
8: A potential ban on e-scooters is unworkable and a knee-jerk reaction. That's according to the Dublin Commuter Coalition, which says the government is failing to understand the underlying cause of the issue. The group says retailers are undermining the rules by stocking scooters with high speeds, while Gardaí are under-resourced to deal with scooters being used by children and criminal gangs. Shane O'Donoghue, editor of CompleteCar.ie, says an all-out ban feels like an extreme move.
10: I don't know if we have many options open to us. One massive issue is enforcement. We have already got a set of regulations in place and they're not being enforced, and they're very difficult to enforce, in fairness to Gardaí. You know, you need to be over 16, you're not supposed to have a passenger, the e-scooter is supposed to be below certain power, and they're not supposed to be on footpaths.
8: And Donald Trump has accused China of committing election fraud in the US in 2020. The American president claims Beijing wanted him to lose the vote and alleged the country tried to manufacture illegal ballots for Joe Biden. Mr. Trump says China carried out the largest compromise of election data in history.
16: That information includes names, addresses, phone numbers, political party preferences, and other sensitive data that would be needed to register to vote and engage in other nefarious activities, which is exactly what was happening.
8: That's it for now. More at 11.
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25: Good morning, I'm Eve Conway. It's day two of the Open Championship at Royal Birkdale. Stuart Grehan and Padraig Harrington are both out on the course, fighting an uphill battle to make the cut. Grehan is on 8 over par and Harrington on 9 over. 2014 champion Rory McIlroy logged a 2 over first round of 72 yesterday, heel tee off at 10 past 10 this morning. While Shane Lowry has just got underway for his second round, he finished on 1 under par yesterday and he was satisfied with his performance.
27: Score-wise, I'm pretty happy with that. You know, the wind switch for us in the afternoon made the course play a little bit more difficult, so it was like important you didn't get kind of leaderboard watching and see what, you know, the other guys were doing. But yeah, I felt like it was tricky and I felt like I was very in control of my game myself.
25: Galway have named an unchanged team for the All-Ireland Senior Hurling Final this weekend. They defeated Cork in the semi-final 2 weeks ago by 226 to 118. The game gets underway in Croke Park on Sunday at 3:30. And finally, Derek McGrath has been named as Wexford's new hurling manager for a 3-year term. Wexford chairman John Kenny believes that McGrath is the right person to lead Wexford hurling into its next chapter. To access 3 free off-the-ball podcasts a month, download the Go Loud app now.
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8: Another dry day with plenty of sunshine, highest temperatures of 17 to 29 degrees. And now you're up to date on News Talk.
0: Thank you, Barry. Welcome back to the programme. You're listening to the Clare Byrne Show on News Talk. Still to come over the next 2 hours, why is there so much hype around the new film, The Odyssey?
11: For me, cinema is an audience medium. It's about getting people together in cinemas to watch the film. And that first release that we really tailor the film for is about... you know, what do movie audiences think?
0: Are you multitasking more than you think?
12: Whether it is whistling while doing chores or tapping your foot when hearing the song you love, we are always multitasking.
0: And could Galway's young guns upset Limerick in the All-Ireland final?
13: We've a lot of obviously younger lads in the panel and that, but it's another game for them as well, as we won't phase them. We're just delighted to be back training, and you have a big game to look forward to.
0: You can WhatsApp us this morning on 087 1400 106, or email clareburn@newstalk.com. Energy drinks will be banned from being sold to those under the age of 16 in England from April of next year. And is it time we follow suit here? Well, I'm joined on the line by consultant cardiologist in Cork, Dr. Heather Cronin. Heather, you're very welcome and thank you for being with us. We did have a bill introduced in Ireland last year to ban caffeine stimulant drinks being sold to those who are under the age of 18, but it was paused. Do you think we need to resurrect that bill and bring the age down to 16?
14: Good morning, Claire. Thank you for having me. Yes, I think it would be a very positive move to support and protect the health of the younger generation coming up. I think the energy drinks as a category are bad news, and they're marketed quite extensively towards young people with flavours and colours and all the rest of it. So these are a concern for us in cardiology, but they're a concern across the board for the health of the younger population in general.
0: Will you explain to me what the dangers are of caffeine drinks?
14: Well, there's probably a very fundamental difference between, say, a regular cup of coffee that somebody might enjoy in a morning versus some of these very potent energy drinks. And that's where the issue lies. So we see a lot of issues with younger people coming into clinics across the country in cardiology, particularly with episodes of high heart rates. You can end up precipitating atrial arrhythmias, so something called supraventricular tachycardia is common with high caffeine use. It also contributes to high blood pressure in young people. They worsen anxiety, they cause sleep problems, and for people who are on, say, medications for ADHD and things like that, they have quite a significant interaction, so we would see a lot of problems with them.
0: Now, I know you'll have parents listening who'll say, oh, I'd never allow my children to have that, but your children get to a certain age when they're out and about without you, and they can readily get them in any shop, and they do.
14: Absolutely. And this is the trouble. They're in every garage, they're in every corner shop. And, you know, I was in the garage the other night just getting some fuel, and I was fairly horrified. There was a little stand next to the till, and it had extreme shots. They're marketed as a pre-workout shot, but there was 300 milligrams of caffeine in probably a 30 mil shot. Now, for context, a standard espresso shot that you might have in your coffee in the morning is about 60 milligrams. So that's 5 espressos in something, you know, not much bigger than an egg cup. So the delivery of that caffeine is very, very rapid. And the effects of it in a younger person is even much more significant than that. So these things are very dangerous. They cause a dependency as well. You know, young people get hooked on the caffeine element of it. And there's a lot of other bad agents in those drinks as well, such as guarana and some of the colouring agents, etc. Like they're bad news.
0: So if you have all of that caffeine in a really small amount of liquid, that's getting into your bloodstream, is it, much quicker than it would be if it was in a large volume of liquid?
14: Exactly. And quite often it's not just the dose that makes the poison. It's also the, I suppose it's the method of administration. So as you said, a very small volume gets into your system very, very quickly, and you get a much bigger hit from that, you know, from that dose. But I mean, there's no mistaking that the dose of the caffeine in these drinks is huge as well.
0: Some people will think, well, if I'm drinking the sugar-free one, am I better off than having a sugary caffeinated drink?
14: That's been the subject of a lot of debate recently, and there's a lot of ongoing research in that area, because some of the early observational data suggests that these drinks, even though the sugar-free are marketed very heavily, that these may still be associated with the development of insulin resistance and early diabetes, as well as fatty liver changes. And the reason for that is because they're so sweet that your body still interprets this as a, you know, as a sugar hit coming, and it begins the process. And we've got, you know, we have a very significant obesity problem in the country, which is only getting worse. And I have no doubt that these drinks are contributing to this.
0: So even if you're drinking a drink that is a zero product, and we all know those products that say, I don't have anything, mm-hmm. I don't have anything bad in me. Your body doesn't know that. Your body thinks, this is sweet, I'm having sugar, I react in the same way.

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2: Effects. I mean, I myself would have a cup of coffee if I was going out for a run in the morning. But again, it's both the dose of the caffeine and it's how you administer it is the issue. And I think, you know, a young person, say, who's training hard, I see a lot of young athletes, rowers and national level competitors. And, you know, having a cup of coffee or something in the morning before you go out and do your training session is no issue as long as you're adequately hydrated. It's when you're up into those very, very high doses of caffeine in a very small volume that you start to run into trouble.
3: Is the caffeine hit addictive?
2: It is, certainly. And I think there's a lot of adverse educational outcomes will come from that as well. If young people who, you know, who are highly susceptible probably to the effects of caffeine because they may not have, you know, they may not be regular coffee drinkers. And if they're using this on a daily basis, they become very reliant on the caffeine. But that then in turn causes palpitations, anxiety, poor sleep, which then has a knock-on effect the following day, and you end up into this circle.
3: I take it from what you're saying, Heather, that you don't think anybody should be drinking energy drinks. Is that right?
2: No. In short, no. But certainly not in a younger population.
3: So we see now, and the reason this is on the agenda today is because the decision has been taken to ban them in England for under 16s. Should we follow suit here? And do you think a ban will work?
2: I think we should follow suit. I think it would be a very positive health measure. A ban is always tricky to enforce. I mean, obviously, you're not supposed to buy alcohol unless you're over 18, but we all somehow found a way around that. But I think it does bring the question to the fore, you know, about how safe these drinks are, and perhaps it may prompt people to do a little bit more research. The other thing that would be very useful as well is to have a good education around food in schools, you know, to have a sort of a mandatory program on nutrition and food safety and food education. I think that would be very useful because, as I said, we have a big obesity problem in the country, which is only getting worse. And the food companies, unfortunately, have not been brought to task over the years with labeling, with misleading advertising. And as you said, that the sugar-free is marketed very heavily. But actually, there can still be substantial problems with those.
3: Just a ban, I mean, people listening to this will say, oh, a ban won't work, they'll still get access to them. But it might change the perception and the awareness around the dangers, as you have described them, of these energy drinks.
2: Exactly. That's what I would be hopeful for, is that it brings the discussion around these products more into the fore, and that people might question and say, well, if they're banned for under 16s, why is that? You know, and that can only be a positive thing as well, to increase education around the dangers of them.
3: Do you have people presenting in hospital or presenting to you in the setting that you work in, where the problem has arisen solely because of the consumption of caffeinated drinks?
2: Yes, absolutely. It's very common in cardiology, and you'll see it in emergency department presentations as well. When Red Bull first came to the market many years ago, it was an issue, and you see it now with the Monsters and the other brands that are available. These are, you know, they cause atrial arrhythmias in particular. So something called a supraventricular tachycardia is common with high caffeinated beverages. And, you know, in a certain subset of individuals in the population, you'll be able to provoke that. The other issue is that they cause a bit of dehydration. So your body uses the water content to break down caffeine. So you end up nearly with a double whammy.
3: I mean, some people are more susceptible to caffeine, aren't they, than others?
2: I know
3: people who'd have a cup of coffee and feel really unwell after it, but there'll be others who can have three cups of coffee in the morning and be fine.
2: Exactly. It's a little bit like alcohol in that regard, that some people will have a much lower tolerance. And again, you won't know that as a young person. If you're 14 and you take your first can of Monster, you know, this may have quite a negative effect on you.
3: All right. We'll leave it there, Heather. But thank you very much for joining us. Dr. Heather Cronin there, consultant cardiologist in Cork. Do you think that energy drinks should be banned for under 16s? As I said, they've made the move in the UK. They will be banned there from April. They won't be permitted to be sold to under 16. Should we do the same in Ireland? WhatsApp me 087 1400 106. Still to come,

0: Where will the All-Ireland hurling final be won and lost? Are women really better at multitasking than men? And up next, jellyfish swarm the coast of the west of Ireland. Why are there so many and are they dangerous?
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3: 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Tommy Welch is at Croke Park for the All-Ireland Hurling Final between Limerick and Galway, with Taggy Fogarty back in studio. We'll build up to the Clash of the Ash on the Sunday Paper Review, and after the hurling, Keith Tracy will preview the World Cup Final. We'll also keep you up to speed on the final round of the Open Championship.
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0: A kayaker has spotted a huge swarm of jellyfish off the coast of Waterford near Helvick Head. His kayak was surrounded by thousands of them. He estimated they reached 20 or 30 metres in every direction. So are there more jellyfish around this year than in previous years? Let's find out now with Ken O'Sullivan, who's a documentary maker and ocean conservationist. Good morning, Ken.
17: Hi, Claire. How are you?
0: I'm very well. Lovely to talk to you. I was delighted you put that video up this morning on Instagram, telling us about the various jellyfish, what they look like and how dangerous they are. That is very useful. I'm going to pin it. I'm going to save it and make sure that I have it, because we get these
17: Great.
0: Questions.
17: Thank you
0: I'm
17: so
0: sure
17: much.
0: You get these questions every year as well. But are there more of them around this year?
8: Well, I mean, I think the weather, it's impossible to say, to give a definitive answer. I think that the numbers are increasing generally, but with this fine weather and the seas being so calm and so many more people out, and of course with social media, there's more reporting going on. So I couldn't answer definitively, but more people are seeing them. And over the years, absolutely, the numbers are increasing, probably because of the decline in their predators, and certain species are being coming up on our prevailing southwesterly winds with obviously climate change. We're seeing more wind.
0: Mm-hmm. Turtles are predators, aren't they?
8: Turtles would be their main predators, and many turtle species are in serious decline, unfortunately. So when the predators decline, obviously the prey starts to do well on certain species, of course. Yeah.
0: So jellyfish, they don't have a brain. They don't have a heart. What are they?
8: Yeah, well, I mean, they're in the family Cnidaria. I mean, they're an animal. They're classified as fauna. They don't have a brain. They have a central nervous system. And I think they're beautiful. Oh my God, Claire, I've spent half my life trying to film them. I think they're gorgeous elemental creatures. And, you know, of the six or so species we have in Ireland, there are two that will give you a bad sting. One is the Portuguese man-o-war, which is extremely rare. So you're looking at lion's mane jellyfish, which we see on the east and the south coast, sometimes in the west coast, but not as much. So 90% of your encounters, you're absolutely fine. You're absolutely fine with them. And okay, you know, it's like maybe a mild little sting, depending on how much of it you're exposed to. But yeah, I mean, I should say to people, go out and enjoy the sea. That's I've been put up that video every summer for the last few years.
0: I had a young person with me, one of my children, who was stung by one off the coast of West Cork, and I know it's like a sting of a nettle, isn't it? But it was a bit traumatic. Yeah, so Ken, I don't mind telling you.
8: It can be. Depends on the species. And obviously, I mean, a child can, and people react. I'm not a medical person, but people, I certainly have seen with my swim buddies that people react differently, whether we have different sensitivity. But if you think of a nettle, you know, if you touch a nettle and you get, you know, a couple of white lumps that you see, you've had a couple of burns, versus, you know, maybe if you put your whole arm through a nettle, well, don't do it. That's the difference. Some people might get more of a sting if you had a tentacle attached to it, or you just touch the animal more. But remembering like that these animals don't set out to sting us, is that they sting us when we touch off them, and they have these unexploded, they're little harpoon-like things containing nematocysts, and they, when we touch them, it's an involuntary action from them. They fire this little micro harpoon into our skin that has some toxins. And again, the best research that has been done was by Dr. Tom Doyle from UCC and a woman called Angel Yangihara from Hawaii, who is one of the world's leading experts on jellyfish toxins. In the University of Galway 2017, they did research several species, and the answer, the best treatment they found was vinegar and hot water, as hot as you can take it. The hot water breaks down the toxins. They said, don't use a credit card. And it's, you know, I'm seeing a lot of people putting stuff out. Don't use a credit card, because if there's a tentacle on your skin and you touch it with anything, then it explodes more and you're stinging yourself more. So they say, and don't use seawater. Just if you can get vinegar, I bring a bottle in the car all the time, douse it with vinegar and then try to put it in hot water as hot as you can.
0: So vinegar first.
8: Vinegar first.
0: Yeah. I have to ask you about, you know the old tale of weeing on it, like using wee, is that gone now?
8: It's a bit unpleasant, but it doesn't work. No, the
0: it
8: science
0: doesn't work.
8: Says no.
0: Well, sure, if it's unpleasant and it doesn't no. work, we'll forget about that
8: if
0: one.
8: People
0: there's no
8: still
0: point.
8: Want to do it, yeah, that's their decision, but yeah, it doesn't work. Yeah.
0: Okay,
8: yeah.
0: And the credit card one, just to explain to people, there is a recommendation around the place that you try and scrape the tentacles away or scrape the skin area. You're saying don't do that, you're going to make it worse.
8: This is what the research says, and if you think about it, is if there's a tentacle on your arm and you touch it with anything, well then of course it sends more of the nematocysts of the toxins into your skin. Mm-hmm. So the recommendation from the guys was use vinegar. I don't know why that research isn't out there more, and I talked to a scientist yesterday and he said, I'm browned off. He said, I'm giving up. He said, I've been saying this every year for God knows how many years and people are still putting the wrong information out. I think it was approved by there's a toxins specialist area in Beaumont Clinic, but that's the research from Ireland.
0: That lovely video that you put up this morning, and it's O'Sullivan.ken if people want to find Ken on Instagram. I mean, they're beautiful shots of jellyfish. I can see why you're so taken with them, even though the rest of us are trying to run away from them. But the moon jellyfish, they're the common ones, aren't they? And they look gorgeous and they don't sting, so we can enjoy them and not be worried that we're going to have a problem afterwards.
8: Absolutely, and that video from the guys off Waterford, I mean, it's something we've seen in quite a few times, and I've swam through the middle of it. In fact, I put it on at the end of my shows just to show people. I did a selfie, swam through. So they don't sting, and what's happening there is that's a mating aggregation of males and females, so they come really close together to reproduce. So they don't sting, absolutely not. I mean, you see kids picking them up at the beach. The next most common one would be the compass, which is the brown one with kind of long tentacles. And again, in my experience, it's like a mild nettle sting. And then we get things like the lion's mane, which are quite common in the East Coast, South Coast. Now, that is a bad enough sting, and that's the one where you want your vinegar and your hot water for. There's three or four other species, but again, the stings are all quite mild, in my experience.
0: Mm-hmm. Someone listening was down in Doolin last week and saw lots of them. They were transparent with purple inside. Which ones are they?
8: Yeah, that's the moon jellyfish. Yeah,
0: oh, that's the moon one.
8: They have four purple rings, yeah.
0: Someone else says in 2009, this person is an open water swimmer, or was. They swam for 500 metres through what can only be described as jelly. No stings because they were compass jellyfish, but they do give a mild sting, do they? They do
8: if they have their tentacles attached, which they mostly will this time of year. Yeah, I mean, I've had stings on the lips, on the face. You know, it's fairly mild, you know what I mean? But again, I you know, as I say, people seem to have different sensitivity.
0: Ken.
8: Oh, I'm not. Look. I love them. And I've been in with my swim group where one guy was in his tog, swam through a shoal of Pelagian Octiluca and was fine. And a girl in a wetsuit was kind of really upset because she got stung. So I think people have different sensitivity. I'm not sure if it's down to hardness of character. I think possibly some people's skins or skin can be more sensitive to them. But look, you know, they're beautiful creatures, Claire. And look, this is where they live. You know, I was doing a talk a few years ago and some guy made a comment. He said, oh, this bay is unswimmable in the summertime. I said, well, you can't go to where they live and say it's not suitable for me. You know, that's where they live.
0: They live. We have to put up with them. So goggles when you're in swimming maybe as well might help, you know, if you can see them and
8: goggles,
0: avoid them.
8: Absolutely. Yeah. That's the best advice. Yeah.
0: Someone telling us here that jellyfish aren't as bad as puffer fish. They're talking about the European coast being invaded by them. They have a bite like a piranha and they kill lots of fish.
8: Puffer fish?
0: Yeah.
8: Not sure. No, we have. There is.
0: Do we have them here?
8: I can't think of the name now. It's gone for me. I'm not sure. No, there is another one that came in. There's subtropical in the last few years. It had a really, really bad bite. Though they're triggerfish. They might be thinking of triggerfish. I think pufferfish are tropical or semi-tropical. So we had triggerfish in, and they do. They give you a little bite. They're nasty. I've been bitten by them. Haven't seen them on the west coast for a few years. There was a kind of an influx, as that person said, around 10 or 15 years ago, and the yeah, they give a little bite, all right. They're kind of nasty, but they seem to have declined in my experience again.
0: All right, we'll put the vinegar in the car, use your goggles to swim, and then vinegar and followed by the hottest water that you
8: hot
0: can
8: water.
0: Stand.
8: And what I do is I bring heat packs in the car because I can't have hot water all the time. I've had them for 10 years. I've never had to use them, but, you know, if you're near a lifeguard, you know, lifeguards usually have hot water for other stuff. So, you know, if it's a child or something, just try to get the hot water and break down the toxins. Yeah.
0: Ken, good to talk to you as always. Thanks very much for taking our call. Ken O'Sullivan, and look up Ken. It's a really useful video. I've reposted myself as well on Instagram. It's just really useful because it shows you each of the jellyfish that we have in Ireland, and it tells you about the level of danger, or if, like the moon jellyfish, if there's no danger at all. So it is well worth having a look. Now it's time for this
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0: And the figure that you need to remember today is €250,000. 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Now, I'm sure most of us have heard at some point in our lives that women are better at multitasking than men, but new research shows that this might not be the case after all. Counselling psychologist and lecturer at TU Dublin, Leslie Shoemaker, joins me in the studio. Leslie, you're very welcome.
19: Thank you
0: for having us here. I think it's true, isn't it, that we have all been told that women are better at multitasking than men?
19: We have, and as I love telling people, we're not.
0: Really? So you knew this before we had this new research to tell us?
19: Well, actually, the research, what's interesting about this research is they had a novel approach of looking at it, and they were looking at women care, they were looking at men and women carrying on conversations while doing multiple tasks. And it was a really interesting concept to see what would happen. What they found was men went silent, women were more social. And it isn't necessarily that women are better at multitasking, because we have a lot of research that tells us there is no gender difference. But there's something about this piece of research that needs some further exploring. It's a small piece of research. It's not one we can sit here and say definitively, you know, we know that women are better than men in this regard. But we need to explore it more, because when I was reading the research, the first thing that popped in my head, another myth. One that I believed, was that women use more words than men. And I thought that that was, you know, I went and I did looked up the research, and I discovered, well, I was wrong. Right on the multitasking, wrong on the words. So it turns out both men and women use about 20,000 words a day. There's not vast gender differences in that regard either.
0: So with this study then, they had people do regular everyday tasks, both men and women. And then they started to ask them questions as they were doing those tasks.
19: Yes.
0: And the women answered the questions using more words, more readily. The men did not. Is that right?
19: Yes, that is what happened. And I love the research, the husband-wife team. And they said it was because they had small kids and they were recognizing their differences in approaching things. And so that's what got them to do the research.
0: Okay, so they talk us through then in more detail what they found and what they think is going on when it comes to multitasking differences between the genders.
19: Well, they don't know. They've just come up with this result and they're going, this is interesting. And again, it's the first time we've looked at multitasking in this regard. So just to backtrack ever so slightly, I think it's really important that we, when we're talking about multitasking, that everybody's on the same page. So there's lots of research out there about multitasking, but people are looking at different things. So in this case, they're looking at the use of language while people are multitasking. But I also think it's really important to recognize that multitasking, when we're doing two tasks that require a lot of thought, you know, effort to think about what are we doing, why am I doing it, those kinds of things, we don't multitask. Our brain is switching between two tasks. Whereas walking and talking, those are two things we do all the time. It doesn't take a lot of effort and brain energy, so we're able to do those things. So I wonder, I guess for me, what I was wondering is, because women are doing, we know research tells us consistently, women are doing the heavy lifting with household chores, mm-hmm. you know, raising the kids, keeping the house going, more so than men. Sorry, guys, that equality isn't there yet. So I wonder if it's really about women are more accustomed to carrying on the conversations. It doesn't require a lot of brain energy for them.
0: Away from the research, is multitasking effective, Lizzie?
19: No. Again, for the you know, low flying fruit items, it's grand. Like I said, walking and talking. I know I had a lecture, Tommy Nugent. I love Tommy. And when Tommy was teaching the apprentices, he always played a particular piece by Mozart, which was supposed to enhance memory. And again, listening to music, that's something that we can do. But I know for myself, if I'm writing an email that's really important, I need to put a lot of thought into it, I laugh at myself. I have to, if I'm working from home that day, I have to turn off the TV. But if I'm working in the office, I have to take my headphones off and stop listening to the music. I have to put all my effort, my energy into that email, thinking about what am I trying to say, address my typos, which are always riddled.
0: But that's the right strategy.
19: That is
0: so
19: the right
0: strategy. So if we try to do too many things at the same time, we're going to do them all badly.
19: Pretty much. I mean, productivity can be reduced by 20 to 40% when you're doing harder tasks, mm-hmm. trying to do them concurrently. But again, there are people who think, oh, isn't this great? I'm being really busy and I'm getting loads done. But the reality is the quality of the work is really bad.
0: So coming back then to what these researchers found, if the men are less willing to answer the questions that they're being asked while they're trying to do a couple of tasks at the same time, that's probably quite sensible of them, right? To resist the distraction.
19: I'd say that they weren't willing or resisting. I just think that because again, we know women are the ones doing the household tasks. I think that those are requiring more effort for men. I remember seeing a video popped up on my feed one day, and it was this wonderful man with two young kids. And it was him congratulating his wife in a really lovely way and telling his tale of woe about trying to get the two kids out of the house, down to the two-year-old who decided he didn't want to wear clothes and was running naked through the house. And he said he couldn't get them out of the house. He couldn't get his stuff done. And it was just such a lovely, it was a Mother's Day thing.
0: He just needed more practice.
19: He needed more practice.
0: and that might be behind this, right?
19: Yeah.
0: That we're used to doing a lot of things at the same time and people talking to us while we're doing those things. And so we can cope with it better. Whereas some men, not all men, might find it difficult to do the multitasking and be asked questions and answer them.
19: In particular circumstances. Look, I know when I'm helping students, you know, and everybody's yelling my name, I always laugh and go, lads, no, you know, I can only do one thing at a time. It's a myth that I can multitask. Because when I'm sitting down and I'm working with a student, you know, whoever the individual is, I'm having a chat with them. We're looking at their work. We're discussing it. I'm asking them questions, make sure I understand what they're trying to achieve. I can't do multiple things all at once. I wish I could, because it would make my life so much easier.
0: And yet the myth is, or the theory is over the years, that you can.
19: Well, it's a myth because research is telling us and has been telling us for quite a while, we can't.
0: Mm-hmm. So there's another piece of work then that needs to be done on foot of this, right? Is why are men more than twice as likely as women to ignore questions directed at them? We need the answer to that question, don't we?
19: We do. Absolutely. And I hope that they take this research. Again, it was really small. You know, the group of people was
0: 41 men, 37 women.
19: Yeah, it's not big enough. So we need to replicate this over and over and over again with larger groups and see what happens. But I'd be curious, you know, I know like in the Scandinavian countries, paternity leave, for example, men take a lot more paternity leave than we do, for example, in Ireland. I'd love to see what the cultural differences are in these different groups, because this research was done over in the UK. So, you know, let's start looking at a different country, see what happens.
0: That would be fascinating to see. Just so our listeners know what was asked of these people in the research, they were asked to cook, to follow a cookery recipe, search lists for telephone numbers, match numbers and letters, watch a slideshow of words appearing against different backgrounds. And when the background was read, they had to write the word down. So they were asked to do quite a few complex things. But when all of this was going on, every 20 seconds, a recorded voice posed a question which required a spoken answer.
19: Yeah.
0: It's enough to drive you bananas.
19: I
0: care who you are.
19: Yeah, I read that and just went, I'm glad I was not a participant.
0: So am I. Very glad. Speaking as a modern family man, says a listener, I'd prefer to do one thing right at a time than do lots of things wrong at the same time.
19: I think that's a great adage to live by.
0: Yeah, if we could all do that, that would be great. You don't always get the time to do one thing at a time.
19: No.
0: And not be asked lots of questions at the same time, right? Leslie, thank you so much for coming in to see us. Now, we have a bumper weekend of sport. We're going to be talking about it all. Next up, we have the World Cup final on Sunday. The Open Golf is underway at Royal Birkdale. And of course, the small matter of the All-Ireland Hurling Final at Croke Park. We'll be chatting about it all after this.
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0: And we're going to look ahead to all of the weekend sporting action. I'm joined in the studio by Off the Ball's Colm Buhig. And because it's All-Ireland Hurling Final Weekend, we're also joined by All-Ireland winner and former GAA president, Nicky Brennan. And Nicky, we'll come to you in a minute. How are you today, Colm?
25: I'm very well, Claire.
0: Are you ready now for the weekend?
25: I am, yeah. This is the biggest weekend in sport ever, Claire.
0: So clever. Much. I was reading Joe Canning this morning because I thought that was a good thing to do in advance of all of this. And he said that for Galway to win, they'll have to get everything right and Limerick will need to be a little bit off. And he thinks that that's a big ask. Not impossible, but a big ask.
25: Yeah, probably. Like I think Galway caught people by surprise for people outside the county and maybe Leinster. Because all the talk this year was about how strong Munster is at the start of the year. And then the Munster Championship after the first round wasn't as great as people expected. But then like the dismantling of Cork in the semi-final was a sight to behold because the hurling that they played was pretty extraordinary. When you give Galway a bit of time and space, they puck it around like few others with the possible exception of Limerick, an upstep Limerick. This is Galway's first All-Ireland final in 8 years, which was against Limerick. For Limerick, they haven't been to a decider since 2023. So It's set up very nicely. Like my instinct, if you're asking me how it's going to go, is Limerick from muscle memory alone and the fact that they've come back after 2 years of disappointment. But Galway were so impressive and kind of largely have been in the second spell of Micheál Donoghue's reign as senior manager that this game could be actually extremely tight.
0: Okay, Nicky, what's your instinct off the bat?
26: Well, look, the teams have just been announced, actually, Claire. The Limerick team has just come out in the last couple of minutes and Mike Casey has been at fullback instead of Dan Morrissey. That's possibly to curtail Jason Rabbit on the Galway team. And Keith Lynch, who was injured the last day, now he did come on. He's back in at midfield as the team captain. Galway run chain. So people can read, I suppose, a certain amount into that. Look, let me come into the game as favourites. No question about that. Their track record is superb. But I give Galway a very good chance here. I think Galway could even win this match here. I think they're in a great chance. My only concern is they have conceded 14 goals in this year's championship. Mm. And that's a bit much. Galway conceded 8. So they will need to make sure they close up shop at the goal area. And that's not going to be easy against a Limerick team that has a number of players in there that maybe haven't been involved before for a while. They have done a huge amount of experiences. There's Aidan O'Connor and there's other lads on the team. Aidan O'Connor and Shane O'Brien, for example. Newish enough to the team, Adam English, has had some experience in Cathal O'Neill. They're experienced, but not at the same level. So John Kiely has managed to get a good mix of youth and experience there, and Gotti has a lot of experience in his team.
25: Yeah, it's an interesting Limerick team, Nicky, there that you just read out. If Galway are to do this, how do you think they achieve it?
26: Well, the big thing here is that if you look at that half-back line, and you'll be well familiar with it, Dermot Burns, William O'Donoghue and Kyle Hayes, huge big men. Clearly, Galway cannot poke that ball down on top of that half-back line continually. They'll have to engineer either getting the ball in behind that line somewhere or another, or driving it short and coming and working from out the field, which they done very well against Cork. They built defence from the back very well, but they worked their attacks from the back very well with short, off-the-shoulder passing where players were not too far away from another, but they went at pace, broke their tackles, and they hit a lot of points from 70-80 yards out the field, which is something big. Now with a lighter ball and with a good sunny day, you know, hitting a ball 80-90 yards is no big deal to any of these guys, so they could nullify the effectiveness of the Limerick half-back line if they're to win this match. That's how they would do it.
25: That's what you think could happen. What do you think will happen?
26: Well, obviously, for every tactic like that, John Kiely will have something up his sleeve, as will his coach, Paul Kinnerk. So that's one of the intriguing things about Galway. They have great people on the line. Paul Kinnerk is the coach for Limerick, and Francis Ford is the coach for Galway. They are very, very good coaches themselves. Franny Ford has a great track record for them in schools and hurling, colleges hurling as well. So look, they're going to work that one out. And it's like a lot of things. You have to work that on the day. You have to see how things are progressing. You build a tactic well before. These guys will have met every night for God knows how long. They have tactics worked out. Sometimes you have to go to plan B or plan C or plan D, depending on the way the game is going. Mm-hmm. But the Limerick full half-back leg can be very influential. If they're allowed to get on the ball a lot, they will build a lot of scores.
0: Yeah, just going back to Joe Canning again, like he said that Galway would have to find something that Limerick is brilliant at and be better than Limerick. Like, he is portraying this as a huge mountain to climb, even though clearly and obviously he's great faith in Galway. Do you think it will be that difficult for them, Nicky?
26: Oh, yeah, there's no doubt about it, Claire. Of course it's very difficult, but this Galway team has been building well under Micheál Donoghue. He took the decision to bring in a number of new players. Now, to be fair, Henry Shefflin had brought a number of players on as well. He has worked with him last year, built on him last year. They put in an exceptionally strong winter of S&C to build up the younger lads. And look, they're coming through. There's a hunger in the camp at this stage, and I give them a very, very good chance. As I said, they could win this game here. Limerick will be favourites, but these Galway lads are coming with no fear of Limerick. Limerick haven't, you know, they haven't been in the last two All-Ireland finals, but they're one of the, they're probably the team of the last, no question, of the last decade or more, without question. But this Galway team, there's something about them, and they're building well, and I like Micheál O'Donoghue as a manager. He's a great way with players as well.
0: Well, Nicky, I hope we have a good game. That's all we want, a spectacle of hurling on the day. Thanks so much for being with us, and enjoy it, Nicky Brennan there. Now, we move to the World Cup, will we? This is going to be juicy.
25: Yes.
0: Like, Argentina just want to cement Messi's reputation as the greatest of all time, which, you know, most of us feel that that's already been done. Then you have the ethic of the Spanish team. Like when you saw them the other night in the semi-final, they're just electric, you know, and so they just look so bonded, bounded, just, you know, they're a band of brothers.
25: Yeah.
0: You know, compare the Spanish team and the relationships that they appear to have with the England team, you know? I just didn't see that there with them, you know?
25: Yeah, they were kind of playing like strangers at the end of that match.
0: A little bit, yeah.
25: Well, they wouldn't have been used to each other. The 11 that finished that game wouldn't have played together. But it was just the manner in which they tackled that.
0: Having said that, though, the same kind of relationship appears to be there on the Argentina team.
25: As the Spanish
0: team,
25: Oh, for sure. Yeah, for sure.
0: It's not even a look. Like, it's just you innately know we're going to do this pass and you're going to be there.
25: Like, great matchups. We talked there with Nicky about Galway and Limerick, right, in the All-Ireland final. That'll be excellent because of the way the both teams play. This is perfect, Argentina-Spain in this World Cup final, because you have Spain, who have only conceded one goal in the entirety of this World Cup. They haven't gone 1-0 down. And you have Argentina, who have this very niche fetish about going 1-0 down. They seem to love it. When they go 1-0 down, they come alive. And we saw that against Egypt earlier in the tournament. And we sure as hell saw it against England the other day. So if Spain go 1-0 up, which you could very much feasibly see, I don't think Argentina will panic. And that itself could spread fear in the Spanish minds.
0: Don't score early
25: You score against these guys, not alone does it necessarily not make a difference. It actually motivates these guys to get going properly.
0: It's fire in their bellies.
25: The only thing is getting the ball off Spain. you know, they're so comfortable in possession. They love the football. Argentina have a bit of a love-hate relationship with it. But when it's going well, you saw the last quarter of an hour against England. It was like, God, where was this Argentina side for the first hour of this match when they were just kicking lumps out of the English?
0: Yes.
25: And maybe they'll try the same against the Spanish. But I suspect that the Spain players will be too quick on the ball. So if they do kick lumps out of them, they'll very quickly get booked.
0: Mm-hmm.
25: And then they're in trouble big time. I'd be fascinated, right, if Argentina were to go 1-0 up in this game. Because Spain, it'll be unprecedented at this World Cup. And then Argentina, will they stick or twist? Funnily enough, will they have the same question to answer that England had of themselves when they went 1-0 up against Argentina?
0: Ask Thomas Tuchel what they should
25: do. Oh my God.
0: Ugh, it's actually uncomfortable watching this, isn't it? The reaction that continues to unfold. Those who are backing him, those who are not. It's just horrible.
25: Well, he has to live with that. And I mean, I say, like, it's a strong term. Like, you'll have segments on this show that are far more important to what we're talking about here. But in sporting terms, he has to live with that decision, Thomas Tuchel. Because everybody, Claire, from the most casual football fan to the most ardent one to the biggest expert in football, every single person had the same question. What are you doing? Why are you making these substitutes? Why are you retreating so much so early in the game?
0: Mm-hmm.
25: They were asking for it. And Argentina answered that question. And now Thomas Tuchel will have to field that question. Forever we're talking about David Beckham's redemptive arc the other day against Argentina in France 98 to the 2002 World Cup. You know, if England win the Euros in 2028, or if they win the next World Cup, fair enough, under Thomas Tuchel, there's the answer emphatically. But ultimately, people aren't going to care about what England do under Thomas Tuchel until the next semi-final or final. And that's minimum 2 years away.
0: Do you care about the match on Saturday? The France-England third place match?
25: No, not at all.
0: No, nobody does.
25: Not at all.
0: And I sort of feel sorry for the players on both sides having to go out there and play that game. It's a horrible thing, really.
25: Like, it's an ultimate quiz category of, like, who came third in the last few World Cups, you know? I think unless it's a real underdog, maybe.
0: Bronze medal final
25: now? It's been relabeled. As what Adam Partridge said, they've rebadged it, you fool. It's not the third and fourth place playoff, it's the bronze final. Wayne Rooney was incredulous at that rebranding, yeah. But that's what it is. So someone's going to win the bronze medal on Saturday night between England and France.
0: Might as well give them a big wooden spoon. Andy Farrell then in the rugby saying Ireland's going to have to give the performance of their lives to beat New Zealand in Eden Park. Can they do that? I mean, that is a huge ask. How many years is it? How many games?
25: Yeah. 32 years since New Zealand have lost at Eden Park. Stretches back to 1994 against the French. So it's 50-odd games since then. Ireland have made 4 attempts at Eden Park to win. So the last time they lost there was actually in 2022, the first of a 3-game series, which Ireland won. They came back in that series and they won 2-1. They beat the All Blacks 4 years ago. That was fairly seismic here and over there as well. They're a very different team 4 years on under Andy Farrell, Ireland. First of all, they're missing a lot of key personnel. For example, Caelan Dyer's captain, Jack Crowley, who was the more in-form out half going into this Nations Championship. But Sam Prendergast starts. Jack Honan plays at 8. It's a decent Ireland side. Robert Balakoon's back into it. The left-hand side was the big question. This is the post-James Lowe world we live in. And Jimmy O'Brien's got the nod over Jamie Osborne. New Zealand have a lot of fear factors to worry about. Maybe more principally on Will Jordan, the flying winger, who has recently broken the points record scoring for New Zealand. And he's a flyer. When he gets going, there's no stopping him. So maybe that's why Jimmy O'Brien's playing. This will be very tough, not just because it's New Zealand and the All Blacks and the Haka and all that. And they have a new manager in Dave Rennie at this Nations Championships. It's a new era. They're playing some good rugby. But it's the Eden Park factor. These guys.
0: Well, the hack is going to feel different in Eden Park,
25: exactly.
0: Isn't it?
25: Like 1994 was the last time they lost there. So, look, Ireland have done okay so far. They beat Australia the first time around with a strong team. They made a lot of changes against Japan. They were a bit flawed, but they won the match. They're both 2-from-2 going into this game.
0: Have you been keeping an eye on the Open, the golf as well this morning? Because it started earlier, didn't it? It's underway.
25: Earlier,
0: Rory McIlroy had a terrible day yesterday. He sort of redeemed himself at the end.
25: Yeah, you see, the good thing it's like the leader. Is still Jackson Sober on 5-under as we speak right now. And like Lowry isn't actually that far, Rory McIlroy, we'll get into Lowry. Rory McIlroy isn't that far behind despite his flawed performance yesterday. So like the 7th and the 8th yesterday he bogeyed really gettable putts. And then the 9th he had an unbelievable drive which set him up for an eagle and he eventually got a birdie. Then the 10th he bogeyed again and the 17th he went into the bunker. He had this crazy round, which sounds catastrophic, but he's only a few shots behind.
0: Mm-hmm.
25: And Shane Lowry, on the other hand, he was 1-under going to bed last night and he birdied the first this morning.
0: Oh, that's going
25: so what
0: well.
25: Do we know? So he's 1-under for the day, he's through 4 and he is 2-under, Shane Lowry. So he's only 3 off the lead. The 2019 Open champion, of course, Shane Lowry.
0: There is a stat that I saw. Every single golfer in the top 10 in the world is from the United States or the UK.
25: The last European winner of the Open was the aforementioned Shane Lowry.
0: Mm-hmm.
25: It's been all Americans and one Australian. Cameron Smith, 22, who went to live.
0: You could look at that as, you know, it's a sign of the centralised power in the world of golf, or you could say, aren't we brilliant?
25: Yeah, totally, yeah. Well, like, it's a really hard tournament to retain, to win back-to-back. A bit like the Football World Cup, very rare. The last player to win the Open consecutively, our very own Padraig Harrington, 2007, 2008. And poor old Padraig Harrington was bottom going to bed last night.
0: Oh, was he?
25: Yeah.
0: I was going to say, he's the GOAT, isn't he? He is.
25: Oh, I love, yeah. We did, when there was no sport happening at the start of COVID all those years ago, we did the Mount Rushmore of every county. And I think Padraig Harrington got into Dublin's one. And Dublin's one was obviously the most stacked. Yeah, so he's bottom. Heading into today on 10 over, Padraig Harrington. And we were just talking about him winning the Senior Open at the US Open. Like, he was like too good for the seniors and he's still competing with these young bucks.
0: Yeah, well, as he should be, he should be. And as we always say, a terrible nice fella as well.
25: Oh, the best interviewee ever. Yes. He will give you anything from any question.
0: Just tells you stuff. Colin, we'll leave it there. Thank you so much for being with us more often than you normally would this week, because everything has been happening. It's all been kicking off, and enjoy the big stuff over the weekend.
25: Thank you very much.
0: Colin Buhig, we are heading to the news.
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0: Coming up on the show today, Andy Burnham is set to become the Labour leader. And why is there all the hype around this brand new movie, The Odyssey? All that on the way. But first, here's Cameron Clark with the news.
32: Across Ireland, this is the home of conversation that counts. 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
3: It's 11 o'clock. Good morning. A man and a woman in their 70s have died in a crash in County Louth. The collision involving two vehicles happened on the main Dundalk to Carlingford Road at the Bush just after 3 o'clock yesterday. Two other people, a man and woman, both aged in their 30s, who were travelling in the second car, have been airlifted to hospitals in Dublin for treatment of serious injuries. Separately, a man aged in his 50s was killed in a single vehicle crash near Dundrum in Tipperary yesterday. More than 6,300 people have been on job seekers allowance for over a decade. Figures from the Department of Social Protection show that comes at an estimated cost of €800 million to the state. There are currently over 145,000 people unemployed across the country. ANSU leader Pádraig Tobin told News Talk social welfare should not become a lifestyle.
4: So the cohort of people within this block are physically healthy, they're in the market supposedly for work, and yet they've gone 10 years straight without work. Now that is wrong, and it's wrong for the government to allow it to happen.
3: There is a call on the Finance Minister to review planned phased increases in excise duties before they are implemented. There is continued pressure on prices at the forecourts due to ongoing tensions between the US and Iran. CEO of Fuels for Ireland, Kevin McPartlin, says Simon Harris should look again at the excise hike ahead of its application.
5: Even if he doesn't say he's not going to go ahead with the planned reinstatement of the excise duty, that he could say that he was going to review the fuel prices.
3: And Charlene Murphy says her dumping from Love Island was hard for her family to watch. The influencer was a bombshell on the series, but made it to the main villa before being dumped after recoupling. She says she has no regrets about the series.
8: I think everyone is a product of who they have around them, and like my family and friends are the best, and that just like further confirmed that, and like it just must have been so exciting for them, but also like hard to watch.
3: That's it for now. More at 12.
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15: Good morning, I'm Eve Conway. It's day two of the Open Championship at Royal Birkdale. Stuart Grehan and Padraig Harrington face an uphill battle to make the cut. Grehan is on 6 over par and Harrington on 10 over. While 2014 champion Rory McIlroy is on 1 over par, 6 shots behind the leaders. And Shane Lowry is the best of the Irish golfers, currently 2 under par. Galway have named an unchanged team for the All-Ireland Senior Hurling Final this weekend, while Limerick manager John Kiely has made 2 changes from their semi-final win over Clare. Captain Kian Lynch and Mike Casey have both been named in the Limerick starting 15. The game gets underway in Croke Park on Sunday at 3:30. And there's 10 fixtures in the second round of the Men's FAI Cup this evening. Notably, there's a replay of last year's final as Shamrock Rovers welcome Cork City. And it's John Russell's first game in charge at Shelburne as they travel to Kerry. All fixtures kick off at 7:45. 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
3: Dry again today with plenty of sunshine. Highest temperatures of 24 to 29 degrees. And now you're up to date on News Talk.
0: Thank you, Cameron. Welcome back to the programme. You're listening to the Clare Byrne Show on News Talk. Coming up in this hour, Andy Burnham set to become the British Labour Party leader today ahead of becoming Prime Minister.
17: I'm going to obviously take my time to properly, you know, look at the state of things. You know, I don't want to come in and sort of, if you like, create new divisions and, you know, pitch people one against another.
0: And will e-scooters be banned?
1: My view on e-scooters, we would be better off as a society without them. 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
0: And we'll be asking our panel to debrief the week and tell us their views on that and much more besides. The number, if you want to get in touch today on WhatsApp, is 087 1400 106, or you can email clareburn@newstalk.com and we'd be delighted to hear from you. Now, the reviews are out for Christopher Nolan's summer blockbuster, The Odyssey, and they are overwhelmingly positive. Breathtaking, monumental, masterpiece. They're some of the words being used by critics to describe the pretty much across the board approval for the big screen retelling of Homer's epic. I'm joined now by film reviewer Cara O'Doherty to discuss the film, which is out today. You're very welcome to the show, Cara.
2: Hello, how are you today?
0: I'm good. Did you love it?
2: I loved it, and you just used all of the words that I was planning to use. But there's plenty more to describe this film because it really is quite extraordinary. Christopher Nolan has done what he does best here, and he's created a film that is a full body experience. Every part of your body just feels a response to it, be it the sound, between the soundtrack by Ludwig Göransson to Nolan's use of sound, the extraordinary cinematography that's in this. You never want to, you don't even want to blink in case you miss a frame of this. So you get this immense physical response to it, but then also the kind of the emotional and mental side of it as well. So it really is quite.
0: Is it possible for you to tell us what it's about, or is it just too much of an epic to be able to do that?
2: No, we can sum it up. Essentially, at the end of the Trojan War, the great hero Odysseus, played here by Matt Damon, he had already been at war for 10 years when he left his home on Ithaca. He very much knew this was not going to be an easy battle. There would be no quick return. So after 10 years of fighting, they finally get to go home. And it should take about 10 weeks by sea to get home to his island of Ithaca. But things don't go his way, and instead of taking 10 weeks, he takes another 10 years because gods and monsters interfere with his journey. So as he sails with his fellow soldiers and comrades, they're literally drawn. At one point they face the very famous Cyclops Polyphemus. They go onto his island looking for food. They encounter this giant one-eyed Cyclops. They have to try and get out of that. They find themselves in situations with Circe, who is she's played by Samantha Morton, and she has horrible plans for Odysseus's men, and does things that are pretty horrific. Again, they have to use their wiles to get away from that island, and each time they manage to get back to sea, they encounter something else. And so in Homer gave us sort of quite a number of scenarios. Christopher Nolan has reduced them slightly, which is fine, because for film you do have to make some cuts and changes. Mm-hmm. But he doesn't make great changes in it, and he uses, interestingly, Calypso, played by Charlize Theron. Odysseus actually ended up stuck on her island for quite a few years, and he uses his time there through her magic and powers, and in only the way that the Greeks can. She had his mind a little bit confused. He wasn't quite sure how he's supposed to get home, so he uses that to help tell the story of what happened over those 10 years.
0: It is essentially an anti-war movie, isn't it? It is about the pointlessness of war and conflict. And yet it is a violent film. I've heard it described as a violent film.
2: It is violent, it is dark, it is quite gory. If you're sensitive, it might be hard to watch. But yes, it is at its heart anti-war. Odysseus, he always knew going out to this thing that the war wasn't actually a glorious thing, that a lot of his men would die and it would take them away from home. But still, he is seen as the hero. It was his idea to come up with the wooden horse. But when he leaves Troy, he starts his journey home, and he is full of hurt. He's full of grief, and you can see it in all of his men. They're quite shook by their experience. But the really interesting thing is that when Nolan gave us the great Oppenheimer. There detractors, and not just detractors, but many people kind of said that the one thing missing was seeing the consequences of the atomic bomb. For a film that spent the whole time talking about a bomb, we didn't see what happened. And did that let down the victims? Did that let the world down by not allowing us to see how horrifying it really was? So in this, Christopher Nolan has very much asks the question, and he shows us, if you burn down cities, if you kill people where they stand, can you ever really be human afterwards? Like, how can you return to your wife and your queen? Penelope, played by Anne Hathaway, she's on Ithaca waiting for him to return. How can he go back and be, how can he be a husband? How can he be a human? How can he be a father to his son Telemachus? Mm-hmm. Because really, if you have dealt that much destruction, where is your humanity? Where is your soul?
0: That's all very deep and meaningful. But wait till I tell you what question I have from a listener. I don't know if I can watch The Odyssey with the American accents because it doesn't suit Greek mythology. And this listener says that they saw a scene in a clip somewhere where Tom Holland says, "My dad will be back."
2: Yes. Okay. So I have to say, as somebody, and this sounds really like uppity to say it. I am quite a nerd about this. I studied Greek and Roman history. I became an archaeologist. I went to Greece. I went on a pilgrimage to Ithaca, following the steps of Odysseus.
0: You are the perfect person, Cara, to deal with this.
2: Absolutely. So it did take me a second. Obviously, we saw the trailers. We knew they were using American accents. And for just a second, it took me, I was like, oh, and then I heard, "Dad, Mom," and I went, oh, okay, right. But everything else around it is so incredible that you're brought back into the film very quickly. And it is interesting, but at the same time, 3,000 years ago, the Greeks also didn't have the English accents that we're used to seeing in period drama.
0: Mm-hmm. It's also not real.

0: old Hollywood and how they started to do things, and they wanted those films to sound different and other and grander. So, I mean, if somebody in Hollywood in the 1940s hadn't have made that decision, all of our historical dramas would be with American accents anyway. So just, I would say to listeners, take a beat, and it does, it goes away very quickly because everything else is just that good.
1: Someone else wants to know, is it okay for a 13-year-old? It sounds like a horror movie. The UK rating I know is 15, and in America that's an R rating. So that is for some violence in there.
0: Language. I would be reluctant.
1: Okay.
0: To be honest. And it does depend, obviously, if your 13-year-old is sensitive particularly, but there are particularly scenes with the Cyclops, they're particularly harrowing. Some of the violence that we see at Troy, this is not a professional recommendation, but personally I would think 13 is too young to see it.
1: Okay. And it is rated 15, so your answer. Fans of Joyce and Ulysses are really looking forward to this, says another listener. It's 3 hours long, isn't it? Did it feel 3 hours long when you went to see it?
0: You know, it's just under the three, and I'll be honest, I did not feel the time go, right? I was amazed at how fast it seemed to go, and the only time I realised I had sat there for 3 hours was when I tried to get up when it was over, and every bit of me was stiff from having sat in the same position. I mean, I've gone to 90-minute films for work, and 40 minutes in.
1: And felt every minute of it,
0: This just breezes through. I mean, you'll be exhausted. I came out of this thing and I felt like I needed to lie down. It might have been the first thing I said, like, the press show was in the IFI, and I was like, can I just lie on the floor here and recover, because it really is an assault.
1: But
0: it's an assault in the best possible way.
1: And we've heard so much about how this was shot, you know, the IMAX technique that was used. Do you need to watch it in that format? Does that matter?
0: So I saw it in the IFI and it was 70mm. I have heard that it does look different in IMAX, and I'm planning to go and see it there as well, just to see. I think the important thing is that you see this in a cinema on the biggest screen that you can. I mean, obviously you can watch anything at home when it's released for streaming, but this is an experience, and you want to see it where it's big, where it's loud, and where you can feel the ricochet in your body as you're sitting there. So whichever you do, make, if you can, you know, it's the summer, it's busy, but this is a film worth getting outside and locking yourself away for 3 hours.
1: Yeah, when I saw the reviews coming through over the last 24 hours, I had come to that conclusion, Cara, that this is not something to stream at home, that you really need to get the full experience in the cinema.
0: Yeah, Christopher Nolan is, he is such a supporter of cinema. I mean, he makes these things because he believes in it so much, and every second of this is made for cinema, and you just, I mean, it will spoil so much of it to see it on a small screen. You want to be absorbed and enveloped by it. This is a film for
1: and
0: cinema.
1: And it's coming down with, you know, huge names, massive movie stars. You mentioned a lot of them there. Does that detract from it in any way? Sometimes I find you can be distracted, you know, if there are huge Charlize Theron and Anne Hathaway and Matt Damon, all these people, you know, one after another popping up. Or does it add to it?
0: I think we're used to this kind of thing with Christopher Nolan. He top ends his films with an almighty cast list. You kind of look at it and you think, how can he afford them? And the thing is, he actually doesn't pay them that much. And that's the magic of Christopher Nolan. He says, here, I'm putting most of this money into the film. I'm just going to pay you this bit. And actors go, grand. Yeah, fine, whatever. Give me a fiver. I'm happy to be in this. So we're used to it. Again, it almost mirrors the golden days of the 1950s and 1960s, when this type of film was having its heyday. All of the kind of great Sword and Sandals, they were teeming with great actors in small parts. So for me, no, it certainly doesn't. The other thing is, actually, there's a lot in their helmets. And I had a bit of fun at one point. There was an actor I was convinced it was somebody. And I was very happy afterwards to realize that I could identify them by their nose through their helmet. So you can have a bit of fun with that as well.
1: So it's the movie of the summer, clearly, right?
0: I think it'll be hard to beat as the movie for the year. I mean, we do have Dune 3 later in the year, and I think that might be its, on a scale, it might be its only competition.
1: Mm-hmm. And then when it comes to award season, then, Cara, you would expect it clearly to dominate as well.
0: I would be very surprised if it doesn't. I mean, it's bound to be Best Picture. It's bound to be

0: nominated for best, all the obvious ones, but I also think aside from the obvious, John Leguizamo has he plays Eumenos, who is Odysseus's most loyal kind of servant and mentor, who stays on Ithaca and keeps watch over everything, and his performance is extraordinary. He's a character who's almost blind and can't hear very well either, and he's just extraordinary. I think we might see him on best supporting lists.
1: Well, we have the rugby to watch, we've the football to watch, we've the hurling to watch, and now you've given us another job at the weekend, Cara. We have to go and see the Odyssey.
0: Make time for it. It is worth it.
1: Cara, thank you so much. Cara O'Doherty there, film reviewer on the Odyssey, which has dazzled all of the critics and all of the reviewers. You will struggle to find a poor review of that movie. Right, we are going to take a break. Back after this.
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1: 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Andy Burnham officially becomes the leader of the British Labour Party today at midday. He's going to take his place in number 10 Downing Street on Monday when he becomes Prime Minister. So what could his cabinet look like? Is he really up for the job? George Parker is with me, political editor with the Financial Times. George, you're very welcome. Before we have our chat, I just want to play a clip of Andy Burnham. Here he is promising unity and to be a politician of the people, not of a party.
15: There was a risk, if you like, that we would carry on seeing Britain and the politics of our country go down a path towards greater darkness and division and ending up somewhere like the United States of America, where people don't talk to each other if they vote different ways. We will not let that happen here. We will bring people back together. I said last night, I will be a member of parliament for everybody, however they voted. I will work on a place first, not a party first basis.
1: All right, that's Andy Burnham, who's going to be British Prime Minister come Monday. So, George, he is popular, certainly within the Labour Party. He is a great communicator, but let's not underestimate the challenge that is facing him once he goes through that black door on Monday.
16: Yeah, exactly. I mean, people say that he will earn the Labour government a new hearing. People have basically stopped listening to Keir Starmer. They tuned him out, and Labour MPs convinced themselves that they were heading for defeat under Keir Starmer's leadership in the next election. Burnham will come in and he will get a hearing. And you just heard in that clip there, he is a great communicator. He talks the language of ordinary people. He doesn't sound like a conventional tribal politician. But, you know, when he gets that hearing, what's he going to say? And I think that's where the big questions arise. Does he actually have a clearly worked out plan to deal with some of the big intractable problems facing the UK at the moment?
1: And when it comes to his cabinet picks, he has promised a diverse cabinet, hasn't he, for the people? Let's hear a little of what he has said about that.
15: While the political direction I set is not up for negotiation, I will build an inclusive team at the very highest level so that all parts of the party and the country can see themselves reflected and represented in it. And may I say, I will not announce those decisions on appointments. Certainly not today. And indeed not until the end of this process. So until then, feel free to discount the wild speculation in circulation.
1: All right, discount it we might, but let's hear it. George, what speculation is around today as regards his cabinet?
16: Yes, well, there's lots of speculation around. I mean, we've been told that Shabana Mahmood, who's currently the Home Secretary, is likely to become the Chancellor of the Exchequer. So that's going to the big problems facing the country. Most of them obviously come down to finances, public finances, which in the UK are very strained at the moment. Debt levels are high, taxes are high, and Andy Burnham wants to spend some more money. So the first budget in the autumn will be a big moment for whoever the new Chancellor is. As I said, we expect it to be Shabana Mahmood. Ed Miliband, who had been tipped as the front runner for that job, former Labour leader, of course, we think he's probably most likely to go to the Foreign Office. So not the job he really wanted, but nevertheless a high profile job. And then you'll see other members of the Burnham team, I think, coming back in. So people like Angela Rayner, the former Deputy Prime Minister, Lucy Powell, the Deputy Labour leader, a whole load of people around him, Louise Hay, who's been helping him through this whole process, will get jobs in the cabinet. And we'll see a clear out of some of the sort of loyal Starmerites that are still there.
1: What about David Miliband? Is he back or is he not?
16: I don't think he is. There's been some speculation he might come back as Foreign Secretary, but it sounds like that's going to go to his younger brother. But I mean, there's a problem, of course, which David Miliband is not an MP at the moment. So in fact, he's not an MP. If he did come back in some sort of government role, he'd have to go to the House of Lords. There's obviously a bit of a democratic issue there around having a senior government minister sitting in an unelected house.
1: Mm-hmm. That's the David Cameron trick, isn't it?
16: It is, yeah. David Cameron did it at the tail end of Rishi Sunak's administration as Foreign Secretary from the House of Lords, but that was only for a six-month period. I think for doing it for 2 or 3 years, it might stretch people's tolerance a little bit, to put it mildly.
1: George, I wanted to ask you about how well you know Andy Burnham, because I read somewhere that he was asked to take part in a politician versus journalist football match, and he said, oh, I'll only play if George Parker is playing. Is that right?
16: he did actually say that. That is true. I think he said it primarily because he wanted to be reassured that there were some old farts still playing in the parliamentary press gallery football team. And since I've just got my 60 plus bus pass, I think he'll be reassured that it's not going to be a whole load of 20-year-olds running around after him. So
1: he wanted to know if he could beat the other side. Yeah. That's why he wanted to know if you were there.
16: Exactly. He's obviously very competitive. Mm-hmm. But I mean, yeah, I do know Andy Burnham quite well. I've known him since he was a special advisor back in his 20s, actually, so for 30 odd years. And he's a very congenial person. You get on well with him. A couple of years ago, I went to watch Crystal Palace, my team, play Everton, his team up in Liverpool. We went to the pub for a few drinks beforehand. Very sort of congenial person. He's very natural. You know, he'll speak to everyone in the pub. It's not affectation. But, you know, the criticism of him is whether being nice is enough. You know, when you're in number 10 Downing Street, you're having to take some really tough decisions almost every hour. It's not the same as being mayor of Greater Manchester, which is, of course, the job he's been doing for the last 10 years or so. And that's the question. Is he able to make tough decisions, upset people, make enemies, which is the inevitable fate of a prime minister.
1: Mm-hmm. I met him last year. I did an interview with him the morning after he'd been for a few pints in Dublin as well. And the same, he's very warm, he's very personable. But he also seemed to be brimming with ideas as to how things should be done. He has been waiting for this opportunity for a long time. He does seem to have an agenda ready to go. The question is whether it will work. Given the state of the British economy right now, you know, what he is being handed is, it's just a really tricky hand of cards, isn't it?
16: Yeah, it is. I mean, the economy is not growing very fast, and there are big demands on the public finances from an ageing population. We need to spend more on our defence capabilities. Andy Burnham wants to fix the social care crisis in Britain as well. So these are all big spending commitments. And as I mentioned, borrowing is already sky high. We can't really borrow much more money. The Labour government or the Labour Party has shown itself resistant to big cuts to the welfare budget. So that comes back to, you know, are you going to put up taxes to fill the hole? And again, we're very heavily taxed at the moment. And I'm sure there'll be a move to tax the banks and the wealthy. But in the end, you only get a certain amount of money out of those things. So it's a difficult financial situation. And, you know, the basics of politics are going to be the same for whoever is prime minister. The one thing I would say, though, he might get lucky, because Keir Starmer for the last few years has been looking over his shoulder at the rise of Nigel Farage's Reform UK. You'll have followed the stories recently about, yes, Nigel Farage. And it does feel a bit like the wheels are starting to come off a bit, Reform UK. We've got this ridiculous by-election taking place next month where Farage is fighting for his own seat against Count Binface. Mm-hmm. And, you know, there's a possibility that Labour will get a poll bounce after Andy Burnham becomes Prime Minister, at least for a month or two. And you could see Labour overtaking potentially Reform in the opinion polls, which would be the first time that's happened for quite a while. So that psychologically could be quite a big moment, I think. So yeah, he could be lucky in terms of coming in just as things starting to go wrong for Farage.
1: And Farage, if he wins against Count Binface and retakes his seat, the parliamentary inquiry into that £5 million donation, that restarts again, doesn't it? The clock starts on that?
16: Exactly. That hasn't gone away. So, yeah, I mean, we expect Nigel Farage to beat a man with a bin on his head on the 13th of August. Mm-hmm. But then he comes back as an MP, and the parliamentary inquiry continues. And if he is found to have broken the rules and sufficiently seriously breached the rules, then he could be forced to hold another by-election, by which point the voters of Clacton might be starting to get a bit tired of all this.
1: You would imagine so. George, good to talk to you as always. Thanks for being with us on the programme. That's George Parker there, political editor with the Financial Times. Now, there's a man with me in the studio who I missed this morning at 6 a.m. when I was driving in, Shane Beattie, who presents Breakfast Briefing, but not today.
17: No, these lions, people are onto something in a lion. on. They're amazing. An extra 2 hours in bed, a leisurely breakfast.
18: You
17: lovely.
18: Yes,
17: yeah, yeah. So I'm filling in for Andrea on Lunchtime Live from 12. We're going to talk about the dole. Over 6,300 people here getting job seekers allowance for a decade or more. Not really seeking a job maybe at that stage, but of course they could have valid reasons. Pádraig Tobin, though, says there's no shortage of jobs out there. We'll also speak to the family who say their loved one was carried off the plane like a sack of potatoes, all because the wheelchair he uses was too big for the plane, so the airline says. And cinema etiquette. I hate people talking in the cinema. That really annoys me. But the phones apparently really annoy people. And Eimear MacLeish was writing saying she was at the movies recently and the cinema had pouches for the phones and everyone should put their phone into the pouch at the start of
1: well,
17: the movie.
1: Well, that's a timely chat because there'll be lots of people going to the cinema to see The Odyssey this weekend.
17: Yeah. I think it was actually at the premiere of The Odyssey. Yeah, it's going to be amazing.
1: The other thing I noticed in the cinema is people not necessarily speaking on their phones, but they're there with their children because I tend to go to a lot of children's movies these days and they're just sitting there scrolling because they're not interested in Sing 2 or whatever is on, and it really bugs me.
17: Because then your eye is drawn to the screen light on the phone as well. So not just putting your phone in airplane mode, nearly leaving your phone at home going to the cinema. Mm-hmm. So we'll chat to listeners about all those things. Plus the World Cup, nearly over, thank God. We'll be reviewing or previewing the World Cup.
1: You're not looking forward to the final?
17: No. Oh, I'm done with it now. Get back to normal. People need to get back to sleeping properly.
1: Sacrilegious. Thanks so much. Thanks. Shane Beattie coming up on Lunchtime Live at midday today, which is coming up in less than half an hour. Next up, though, we're going to be talking about all the stories that made the headlines this week, including the prospect of an e-scooter ban, which could happen or could be decided certainly on Monday. That's after this.
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1: And you're welcome to The Debrief, where we look back on some of the big stories of the week. And today I'm joined by the political editor with The Journal, Christina Finn, independent economist David W. Higgins, and deputy political editor with The Irish Examiner, Paul Hosford. And you're all welcome. Thank you for coming in. To start with e-scooters, because it was a huge story for us this week. Every time we mentioned it, people went bananas getting in touch with us on either side of the debate. So there's a meeting happening on Monday, senior members of government, and one of the options they're going to be facing from Sean Canny, because he's a short list of three options, is the complete ban of e-scooters, which is extraordinary, really, to think that that could happen. Paul, what do you think?
0: I think there'll be people here listening who will be tearing their hair out because these things were legal and they went and they were told to find more sustainable ways of travelling, and they are doing that, and some people are using them to, instead of getting in the car, they're using the e-scooter to get to the train, and they've, I suppose, moderated or modified their behaviour in a way that the government has encouraged, and now it's being talked about in, I suppose, blanket terms. But I suppose when you look at the figures that come out of Children's Health Ireland, the 40 children who have received serious head injuries in recent months, I think there is a huge issue here. And I'm not entirely sure that enforcement can be done, because, one, we don't have the Gardaí to be driving
1: around
0: the states.
1: So what, you can do nothing about it?
0: I mean, when people talk about enforcement, I think that the question is, what would you have the guards do? Because we know that Gardaí won't chase people on scramblers. They're not going to chase 11-year-olds on electric scooters because we know they're falling off them. And if you're a guard, if you're a member of An Garda Síochána, I fully understand the human impulse to look at something like that and say, if I go after him in the car and he wobbles and he comes off and he's not wearing a helmet and he cracks his head, then that's me.
1: Yes.
0: In the firing line. That's me who has to answer for that. So I fully understand that.
1: So
0: that
1: it's
0: impulse.
1: It's not enforcement and it's not a ban.
0: What I think needs to be done is registration. I mean,
1: well, that is one of the options, isn't it? That Sean Canny
0: can
1: present.
0: I think that's the kind of, not necessarily happy medium, but it's the only one that you can find. I'm not sure you can ban these things.
1: Yeah.
0: There's too many of them out there anyway.
1: Still have to catch them though, to ask them whether they're registered. Do you know what I mean?
0: Yeah, but I mean, if you're going to talk about enforcing it anyway, or I suppose if you're going to talk about cracking down on people buying these for their kids, at least if you bring in a registration scheme, you make it, I suppose, if you make it properly illegal to buy these for kids. Because, I mean, if I let my son into the car today and he smashed into a wall, nobody would, you know, commiserate with me. They would ask me, why would you let the child drive it? I think that that's the bigger piece of discussion.
1: Christina, what do you think?
4: Yeah, I think the government here is trying to scramble, I think, for an answer. I think Simon Harris said it yesterday, that they're going to move swiftly on it. Talk of the registration, tax and insurance. I kind of feel that might be the only way. I think there's been a huge focus, obviously, and rightly so, on the impact that it's had on children within the likes of the children's hospitals. But we've heard anecdotally that, you know, adults are also ending up in A&E and in hospitals with serious head injuries from falling off these things. So I think there's been an argument.
1: People fall off bikes all the time too. You know, nobody's asking that they be registered. I went out in a scooter yesterday, wanted to try one. So I got an electric scooter from a colleague and I went out. We filmed it actually for social media. And I went really slowly. So you can go walking pace or eco pace or turbo. So I went at walking pace. I went around St. Stephen's Green. I felt fine on it. The biggest problem was the bicycle lanes just stop at random places and there's nowhere to go. But when I was going around, tootling around really slowly, there were other e-scooter users and e-bike users flying past me, like at the pace of cars. That was the most frightening part of the whole thing.
4: Yeah, and I think the legislation's already in place that there is limitations that's meant to be on these e-scooters, that they're not meant to travel over a certain speed. You know, but as you said, that's openly being flouted here. And we've had, you know,
1: then you can't chase them.
4: Yeah, and the Garda Commissioner has been in committee in the Oireachtas there during the week saying, you know, that there are people on e-scooters that are just flying through red lights, you know, on junctions as well. So it feels like there is an issue around enforcement, but the guards have been pretty clear that they're limited in what they can do. There has been talk about retailers here, about what role they might play. I know some TDs like Roderick O'Gorman has questioned why retailers are, you know, maybe openly marketing some of these things to children. Is there, you know, more I don't know, of a crackdown there in terms of if you're selling one, you need to have all your ducks in a row. You need to register it there. You need to get your insurance before you can actually carry it out of a shop.
1: Yeah. Well, like I was saying on the program yesterday, there is one retailer that has a section that you can click into that is kids' electric scooters. It's incredible. Yeah. Yeah. David, what's your position on this?
5: Yeah, to your point, Paul, I mean, people have begun to work this into their daily lives in a very fair way to try and go green. If you go to a city like Brussels, which I was in recently, e-scooters can be the fastest way to get around. Now, these are like rental ones that you get out.
1: But did you use them?
5: Yeah, I did. Yeah. And it was to get around to meetings across the city. Mm-hmm. And it was faster than getting a taxi, cheaper, even better than subway, metro, bus, any of the other public transport
1: options. And did you feel safe on it, or did you feel a bit nervous?
5: A little nervous. I mean, there's always Brussels has a lot of cobblestone roads, so your bumpiness adds to that feeling.
1: And you kind of have to, I found yesterday, you have to sort of jump on it just as it starts to move. And if you miss that exact moment, you're in trouble.
5: Yeah, like electric cars, bikes, scooters, they all have great acceleration because of how fast the battery can go to the motor, whereas your old combustion engines took a bit more time.
1: There's no rum getting up there. It's straight in there with the pace, right?
5: Yeah, exactly. Now, the point I would come to is, you know, we've done great work on road safety by scaring the bejesus out of people. If you go back to the TV ads that used to be on when a lot of us were growing up, it was fairly graphic stuff that would scare people in away from drink driving, from dangerous driving, using your phone while driving. What about a campaign in schools to actually raise awareness to these injuries that have happened to young people that are life-changing, that no kid, when you actually show them it, really wants to see happen?
1: I don't know if that would work, though. I don't know.
5: It'll work for adults. I mean, we've gotten road deaths down. It's a bit of a tick-up recently, but mm-hmm. through the decades, by putting that stuff out there, I think...
0: I don't necessarily disagree, but I do think that you tailor something like that at parents. You have to be targeting parents here who are letting their kids... I mean, I went to collect my two sons yesterday, and coming along the road, it's a 50k road, speed bumps on it, and I looked to my right, and there were two kids, clearly younger than 16, on an e-scooter, and when I looked at my speedometer... because they were keeping pace with me. I was doing 40K.
1: Yeah.
0: And if either of them, like one of them's up on the back and his only like tethering to the scooter is he's holding onto his friend's waist. If they hit a bump, if they hit anything, he's gone. And I think any parent who's allowing their kids onto a mechanically propelled vehicle that can do 40K in an area like that where there's two or three turns where cars tend to come out and they didn't check the right-hand turn, they didn't stop, they didn't, you know, there's no awareness, there's no kind of, there's no teaching, there's no education for how to use these
4: things. It does kind of feel like the horse has bolted on the government on this one, because like I even remember there was a big debate about having those commercially operated companies coming in here with e-scooters, and they were lobbying government to try and get access that they'd be allowed to, you know, have them next to, say, Dublin Bikes and all that. And there was a real pushback from government that they didn't want them blocking off paths. But
1: they'd be regulated and they would be, you know, the limiter would be on them and you couldn't alter it, it'd be under 20K.
4: Yeah.
1: But nobody here is saying that they should be banned. Nobody?
5: I think that's the nuclear option, and I think it's going to, you know, hurt the like, it's only 2% of households. There's been a survey done on, you know, how many households have e-scooters. It's not that large. But the people who did it were trying to go green, mostly weren't teenagers trying to have a fast rally down their local estate. And, you know, I think there's other ways to address this without actually the blanket ban.
4: Yeah, I think a ban would be difficult in terms of having, what, do you have an amnesty for the people that already have them, that they have to drop them into the Garda station? Do they get compensation? Do they trade them in for an e-bike? You know, it opens up a whole myriad of questions about how that would actually operate. But look, there's been very strong language coming from the government on this. They do want to do something on it. What that impact will be and whether they can actually enforce it is another thing.
1: Mm-hmm. Well, when you have the Taoiseach saying he's leaning towards a ban, Sean Kenny putting it at the top of his list of options, and then the Garda Commissioner saying that if it happened, he'd be fully supportive of that ban too. So many messages coming in. Surely it's possible to limit the actual power of the electric motors by putting in some type of governor. There are countless accidents involving scooters and e-bikes. Why not have insurance required? A scrambler is a motorbike. We've laws for them. Plenty of people would say they're not working. Other countries actually obey the rules, so it's not an issue. In Ireland, we tend to do as we like. Okay, we can't do what we like with the hosepipe ban in six counties. That's come in on Thursday. And then the controversy around that was the phone line that Ishka Aaron had set up so you could snitch on your neighbours. And everybody was dealing with this dilemma this week, sort of asking themselves, would you do it? And somebody on the programme said to me, was it George Lawler at the Labour Party? We're not, Irish people don't tend to snitch on each other. And I disagreed with that because Yeah.
0: I think you go back to COVID and you can see that that's not true.
1: Yeah, or the revenue commissioners, I think, would tell you that Irish people often snitch on each other too. Do you think it's something that Irish people would do, David?
5: I think they would, not in large numbers. I think it would have to be pretty egregious, right? So someone with a very large back garden and already might say, oh, are you envious of the back garden, as opposed to, you know, really wanting to snitch your neighbour and, you know, out there for hours watering all the plants. You know, I think people, if they're doing small, let's water two things in the front garden and then they bring the hose back in. And I'd say a lot of people who do that are not going to stay too long out there as to avoid being seen as well. So, you know, maybe this phone line won't get too much use. But I think it's important to remember that hosepipe bans do tend to work. So in the UK, there's data on the different bans they've had over the years, and they find about a 5 to 10% reduction in water use. And we don't have great data in Ireland, but we know that we've had this before. Like, you, what I looked at was, I can see about every second year now in the past 10, we've had some sort of restrictions over the summer. So it's not new. People have gone through it before, and it does tend
1: but,
5: to...
1: But you know, the bigger issue is the infrastructure in our water system, which, you know, we hear about a lot, particularly on the East Coast. Mm. And we had a conversation during the week on the programme about investing in desalination plants, whether that is something that we should be doing here, or have we just missed the boat on it, to almost have a terrible pun in there. We do struggle, though, don't we, for a country that gets so much rain?
4: Yeah, 100%. And it's something that is constantly talked about among politicians in Leinster House. I think nearly a day wouldn't go by in the Dáil that you'd hear a TD standing up giving out about Uisce Éireann or something in the locality, or water being turned off because of, you know, pipes needing to be fixed. And then the argument on that side is they pumped money into Uisce Éireann over the last number of years to get to grip with a lot of this. I think they've pumped like millions and millions of euro into, you know, helping with infrastructure, particularly because of the housing pressures that we have and the limitations that if we don't have those proper water infrastructure, then the houses just aren't going to be connected. But I do think when you go back to the hose pipe ban, I don't know, I think it sends a message out there to people to be conservative with their water use. I think you have to live next to these neighbours for the rest of your life. Do you really want to be falling out over a couple of sunny days?
1: So the hosepipe ban will end, but you probably aren't going to move anytime soon. Is this what you're warning people?
4: Think twice.
0: I think people do feel uncomfortable with these things, but I suppose it does come down to that question of, like, you know, shared responsibility within a society, and it's probably a bigger conversation than one around hosepipes. But, you know, if we're all going to adhere to the rules, I can see why people get annoyed if...
1: Well, look at this person whose message is, we're not flushing the loo for number ones while our neighbour is filling a paddling pool. And that is frustrating, isn't it?
4: Yeah, that's quite a division there.
0: Yeah, I would flush the toilet.
5: I think we know who's going to be making a report to this guy.
1: Yeah, I think we've just found the person who might make the call. There was another ban discussed during the week. Well, there was an ask from the Department of Enterprise around those disposable barbecues, because we had the issue down in the Killarney National Park with the wildfire supposedly caused by one. So there was sort of a polite ask to retailers to take them off the shelves. We were speaking to Vincent Jennings, who represents some of the convenience shops, and he said, look, we sent it out to all of our members, but we're not telling them they should do it because they're entitled to sell them. So now there's talk of a ban on those things, on the disposable barbecues. Is that a good idea?
4: Yeah.
1: We're banning everything on the program.
0: Yeah, I think this is the thing, isn't it? Like, we kind of, there is an acceptance that you have to account for the person who will be most reckless when you're making any kind of set of rules. But I think, again, there's people who will be listening to this today who will think, why should I have to suffer because somebody... Because bringing a disposable barbecue into Killarney National Park is against the rules anyway.
1: It is.
0: Somebody broke the rules and then was careless. Why should I have to not use a disposable barbecue? Or why should I have to suffer on whatever camping trip, or bringing it to the beach, or bringing it to Centre Parks because you can use them there? Like, why should I have to suffer because that person was careless? And I fully understand where people are coming from on this idea of, like, a nuclear option, constantly a ban, and that seems to be the only way of reacting to things.
4: A knee-jerk reaction, I think, as you said, to, like, as well, when do we have this weather? You know, we're having these discussions, ban the barbecues because people just aren't used to...
1: Look at the damage caused by wildfires, you know.
4: Yeah, but again, there has to be personal responsibility as well. And I've no doubt that the retailers have probably, like the people that sell fans, have stocked up a lot over the last number of weeks and probably have a lot to sell. So, you know, coming in with a ban, like I was surprised actually that the government were kind of issuing this letter. Mm-hmm. It seemed like a bit of a strange one, to be honest, but probably an easy box ticking exercise in terms of encouraging people. But listen, I think a ban is a bit...
1: You know, I'm watching the clock and I just want to get your take on the legal aid row, because that is just very much entrenched now, isn't it, Paul, between Jim O'Callaghan on the one side and the solicitors on the other, many of whom are withdrawing from the scheme because of the changes to what they're paid.
0: Yeah, and he dug in again yesterday. We asked him about it in Dublin Castle, the EU presidency informal meeting of justice ministers, and he said he stands over it entirely. This is about, in his mind, making things more efficient. He says that the €520 that gets paid kind of takes into account what was being paid anyway, because he was essentially adding up the appearances in the district court that you would get. And he reckons that this will just make things more efficient because there's no incentive to kind of drag out appearances. Solicitors on the other side, I mean, you've got around 200 have said they're going to withdraw from the criminal legal aid. But then at the same time, you have 10... There's 10 people who have taken a case to the High Court challenging the legality of their detention because they weren't
1: represented.
0: They weren't able to be represented.
1: So it's between a rock and a hard place here. Do you think, David, that Jim O'Callaghan should continue to hold the line?
5: Yeah, absolutely. Full support behind him. I mean, the Department of Justice report, and this was really clear, that legal aid cases tend to have an average 5.8 appearances versus 2.8 without legal aid. Like in economics...
1: But is that the fault of the solicitors? Surely the judges make the decisions on the adjournments.
5: Yeah, they might, but lawyers have capacity to say what they say.
0: That data doesn't really account for where the adjournment was sought. So, Gary Gannon's point in the Dáil consistently has been, yeah, we know that the legal aid cases are seen more, but we don't know why those adjournments were sought, where they sought on the state side or where they sought on the plaintiffs or on the defendant side.
5: Look, I think in economics, show me the incentive and I'll show you the behaviour. And when you have this structure that gives you extra money each time you take... you end up with an additional appearance, that creates an incentive. I would favour, if Jim O'Callaghan doesn't get his way and gets the full scheme in place, let's go launch that scheme on, a couple of new cases, test it in 2 or 3 years' time. I bet you the cases that use the new fee structure will end up with fewer appearances. And then if that's the case, then the lawyer's argument will collapse and then we'll end up with this new scheme anyway.
1: All right. The problem, though, we're seeing, though, Christina, and just briefly to come to you on this, is that the delays now are mounting up, aren't they, in the district court system?
4: Yeah, and there's a lot of people kind of speaking out vocally, some very difficult cases, some very serious ones that people have waited a long time for their cases to be heard, only for them to be pushed back. I think it's definitely a standoff and Jim O'Callaghan doesn't seem to be moving on it. The courts will obviously be finishing up for, I think, August. So perhaps he is pushing this out to kind of ride it out for the summer and pick it up in September. But I do think there is a difficult battle for the solicitors to argue in terms of when people start hearing of €520 and
1: don't get
4: the
1: sympathy
4: there. Yeah, it's a difficult one for them to get across.
1: We will leave it there, but thank you very much, Christina Finn and Paul Hosford and David W. Higgins. Thank you for getting in touch. If you missed anything, you can listen back on the Go Loud app. And if you're listening back to highlights from this show over the weekend, don't forget to check out the latest episode of the Never Have I Ever podcast with thanks to O'Brien's Wines. This week I entered the strange, well, very unfamiliar world of hospital operating theatres in the company of all-round powerhouse Jenny Billington. It is well worth a listen. If you don't mind me saying so myself, just search for Never Have I Ever on the Go Loud app or wherever you get your podcasts, and don't forget to like or follow so that you never miss an episode. My team today, Cormac McDonough on sound, producers Alex Russo and Helena O'Toole, research by David O'Connor. Our broadcast assistant is Anne-Marie Kane. Oh, we almost forgot Mia Sherwood there as well. I'm going to take a break for the next couple of weeks, but Ciara Doherty will be here keeping you company between 9 and 12 on News Talk. Shane Beattie is coming up next with Lunchtime Live. Have a lovely weekend.
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28: It's 12 o'clock. Good afternoon. The man charged with dangerous driving causing the death of Grace Lynch has been charged with a further 6 offences. 18-year-old Keith Lee of Parkview Drive, Poppentry Park in Dublin, appeared before Blanchardstown District Court this morning. Emily Keegan reports.
29: Grace Lynch died after she was struck by a scrambler bike on the Rathoath Road in Finglas in January. Her death has since inspired the passing of Grace's Law, which bans scramblers from all public spaces. Keith Lee has been charged with dangerous driving causing the 16-year-old's death. Today, the court heard the accused is now facing a further 6 charges. They include 4 counts of dangerous driving in or around the same area, 1 count of no insurance, and 1 count of having no driving licence. The DPP has directed Mr. Lee be sent forward for trial on indictment on the initial charge.
28: Gardaí in Louth are appealing for witnesses after a man and a woman in their 70s died in a road crash yesterday afternoon. The collision involved 2 cars and happened shortly after 3 o'clock at the bush between Dundalk and Carlingford. 2 people who were in the second car, a man and a woman in their 30s, were airlifted to Dublin's Mater and Beaumont hospitals with serious injuries. In the UK, Andy Burnham's about to be sworn in as the new leader of the Labour Party. He's being appointed during a special conference in central London this lunchtime after an unchallenged run. UK Labour MP Melanie Onn believes he's the right man for the job.
2: I think that he's been very clear about what he wants to do in terms of, you know, rebalancing the economy of the country, making sure that places that have felt perhaps left behind in some ways, that we don't forget that we have still got engines of the country.
28: And the Coombe Hospital has marked its 200th year anniversary with a special flag-raising ceremony. The original site opened just down the road from the current hospital in 1826. When the new building, the Liberties, opened in 1967, the first baby born was Louise Egan. Her mother, Bernadette Dunn, says she remembers the morning well.
3: I was in labour and my late husband drove me down to the old Coombe. And when we got there, we were turned away and said it was closed and we had to come up here. Everything was so spick and span and new.
28: That's it for now. More at one.
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16: Good afternoon, I'm Eve Conway. It's day two of the Open Championship at Royal Birkdale. Stuart Grehan and Padraig Harrington face an uphill battle to make the cut. Grehan is on 6 over par and Harrington on 9 over. While 2014 champion Rory McIlroy is 2 over par, 8 shots off the lead, and Shane Lowry is the best of the Irish golfers, currently 2 under par. Galway have named an unchanged team for the All-Ireland Senior Hurling Final this weekend, while Limerick manager John Kiely has made 2 changes from their semi-final win over Clare. Captain Cian Lynch and Mike Casey have both been named in the starting 15. And finally, there's 10 fixtures in the second round of the Men's FAI Cup this evening. Notably, there's a replay of last year's final as Shamrock Rovers welcome Cork City. And it's John Russell's first game in charge at Shelburne as they travel to Kerry. All fixtures kick off at 7:45. 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
28: Dry again today with plenty of sunshine. Highest temperatures 24 to 29 degrees. And now you're up to date on News Talk.
17: Thank you very much, Cameron. Good afternoon. Shane Beattie here in for Andrea Gilligan today on Lunchtime Live. And coming up, the World Cup fever is drawing to an end, but we want to know, have you enjoyed it? What have been your highlights? I'm over it all now, to be honest. I think I was saying to Claire Byrne earlier, enough is enough. Everyone needs to get back to normal. But anyway, the World Cup is over on Sunday. We'll be looking at that later on. Also, we're going to be talking about phone pouches in the cinema. Is that the way forward? Now, I don't know. I suppose the phones aren't the only big issue in the cinema. For me, it's the seat kickers and the talkers in the cinema, or people scrolling their phone. So they're not on their phone, but they happen to be scrolling their phone. But because it's a dark movie theatre, your eyes, everyone's eyes are drawn to the light of the phone. So should we have phone pouches in the cinema? You can get in touch with us. The email is lunchtimelive@newstalk.com if you want to join us, or you can WhatsApp 087 1400 106. But first, you may have heard this story about the amount of people who are on the dole for more than 10 years. So figures provided to Aintu leader Padraig Tobin show 6,329 people have been claiming social welfare, like jobs, seekers allowance, job seekers payments, for 10 years or more. And the figure comes despite Ireland's unemployment rate standing at just 5%, which is considered full employment, by the way. We still have 145,000 people currently out of work at a time when we have employers in many sectors continuing to report labour shortages, and they say they just can't get the staff. So we have a strong economy, loads of jobs available. Why are 6,300 people on long-term unemployment for over a decade? Are there persistent barriers like health, skills, age or caring responsibilities that are stopping people return to work? Or does the social welfare system need reform to try and better encourage people to get into the workplace? Well, Aintu leader Padraig Tobin joined News Talk Breakfast this morning.
21: There are many times in a worker's life
0: whereby they might lose a job or they might be looking for a job for a period of time. But 10 years is absolutely ridiculous. And actually, if you dig down to the figures, 30,000 people have spent more than 5 years straight on job seekers, which adds up to nearly 1.9 billion euros of a cost as well.
17: Yeah, you can call us on 1-800-453-106 if you have a view on that. First, we're going to go to Louise Bayliss, who's Head of Social Policy, Social Justice and Policy at St. Vincent de Paul. Afternoon, Louise.
1: Good afternoon, Shane.
17: What was your reaction when you heard this figure today from Pádraig Tobin, 6,300 people unemployed for 10 years or more?
1: Yeah, I think we need to be very careful about not scapegoating everybody on social welfare or on job seekers. I mean, if you look at the figures, 6,000 seems a lot, but it's 6,000 out of about 145,000 people. It's about 4%. 96% of people aren't there for 10 years. The other side is there are people who have real issues very distant from the workforce. And one of the cases that I always think about is when I was a support worker, I dealt with this young guy who had grown up in care, had a very, very complex childhood. As a result, he'd missed a lot of school. He got into a lot of teenage little misdemeanors, but, you know, had a criminal record, but nothing violent, nothing whatever, just really not being guided properly. And I was working with him and he got a job. Oh, no, he didn't. He got a property. He got his own house, apartment. And I said to him, now that you're in your apartment, will we look about seeing if we can refer you to a system to get you education or, you know, training and with the idea that you'll get a job? And he looked at me as if I had 10 heads, as if I was stupid. And he said to me, and the guy was only 21. He said, Louise, I have a criminal record and I'm not able to read or write. Do you honestly think I'll ever get a job? 21 and his life had been written off, and he could see that. And it was an eye-opener for me because I hadn't even thought that. I hadn't been brought up that way, didn't consider that. There are people who are very distant from the workforce and there aren't the supports there to bring them in. The other point I would make out is one of the groups, you know, I'm very concerned about are lone parents. And many lone parents have become lone parents because of some trauma, whether it's a bereavement, whether it's domestic violence, or whether it's a separation. They're all trauma. And for those, there are many cases, they're left minding children at home. And you stay at home all day, every day with your child, your confidence goes to the, you know, it falls. You become very distant from the skill force, the labour force. And actually the idea of even applying for a job just becomes overwhelming.
17: So would it be the case with the lack of confidence? They're just out of the game so long.
1: Oh, completely. Completely. Lack of confidence and lack of skills. But before they even get to the skills, it's lack of confidence. And one family has run a course for 20 years. It's 2 decades. It's called New Futures. And it was an 8-month course. It costs about 2,500 per participant, and 75% of that those people end up going into further training or else into a job. Huge success rate, 2,500, and that funding is gone. They're not going to be able to run it unless they get urgent funding. That type of thing. We need to look at what are the barriers facing it. Is it a criminal record? Is it lack of confidence? And providing people with the support. Everybody wants full employment. Everybody will feel better working. And social inclusion would increase if people were doing it. But rather than vilify people who haven't worked for 10 years, look at the reason why. Because 10 years on social welfare is 10 years living in poverty. Nobody's choosing that. They're caught in a trap.
17: Okay, stay with us. Shane Gleeson is with me, who runs 5 Spar shops in Limerick City. Good afternoon to you, Shane. We've heard Louise making the case for some of those who are long-term unemployed. It's also true to say that there are an awful lot of jobs that can't get filled right now that could be filled by people on social welfare.
4: There absolutely are. I would say that every employer I know is short of staff at the moment, whether it's even the carpenters, the plumbers, the fitters coming into me in the shop every day. There's a very big shortage of apprentices taking on those positions. They're starting it, finding out they don't like the work or they're not used to physical work and they're walking away. In my experience, that does work for nearly everybody who's willing to work. We've certainly had people who come in from abroad, been in the country less than 24 hours, and we've started them working. So I think there's plenty of work out there. Not everybody wants to do the kind of job we have. Our start is 6 a.m. and frequently I'd meet people at the counter, ask them if they're interested in coming for an interview. Once I mention it's a 6 a.m. start, I'm getting, well, I wouldn't do that. So that there's maybe a bit of snobbery involved and they wouldn't do shop work or something.
17: Right.
4: Or maybe it's just the early start, I don't know. But well, your previous caller is 100% correct. I think education is the key for a lot of people.
17: Yeah. I
4: see the long-term unemployed coming in out of the shop and I'd know them by first name. And I think a lot of them are in a rut.
17: Yes.
4: And it, what it would about, be good to see the change.
17: What about, Louise was given the example there of a young lad she knew, 21 years of age, who has a criminal record. Would you give him a job in your shop?
4: It would depend what the criminal record is for. If it was for theft, no.
17: Yeah.
4: I just have to be honest about it. I'm a long time in the retail game now, and honesty is something you can't... I've just seen it go wrong too often. I have given people choice or chances before, and that hasn't worked out well for me at all.
17: Nice.
4: So I'd be very slow if it was that. But if it was something else, certainly.

0: do see people that seem to be doing just fine in it. But I don't understand where the money comes from then to lead the lifestyle that they're leading.
1: But you can't be doing fine on €254 a week in Ireland. Like, we're so expensive to live here.
0: No, I don't know how you can feed yourself on that kind of money. How you buy clothes or pay your bills.
1: Yeah,
0: I can't see how you could survive.
1: By the way, I'd love to talk to someone who has been long-term unemployed, maybe more than 10 years. 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So we'd love to hear your perspective on it. Now, we have Karen with us as well. And Karen, we spoke to you here on Lunchtime Live in relation to social housing. But you're on the you're on the carer's allowance. Is there a stigma about the way we talk about people in receipt of social welfare payments?
2: I've been looking at comments online, actually. If you go back on the podcast from the last time we talked online, there's a lot of comments on it. They call people leeches. They call people names. They say this, that and the other. It's not just carers. I going back to 2003 or more, I used to walk. And I had to give up work because I became a full-time carer. I've got 3 kids out of 4 with special needs, and they're not children anymore, they're adults, and one is quite sick at the minute. And I had to look after my parents. So it's a family thing that when there's no supports available, you have to give up working. You have no choice. You have to look after those people 24/7. I've one child with autism. He could run out in the road, and he's an adult now. He does stupid things still, and excuse the way I say it. But it's to a stage where people do stigmatise you. They stigmatise people on lone parents.
1: Well, hold on, just for a second. Surely you don't feel people are judging you on a carer's allowance, do you?
2: Oh, yeah, you should hear the stuff. Like, even, you know, when the government put out a new thing about budgets?
1: Yeah.
2: And you can see online what's been put up. People are stigmatising everyone. They're painting you with the same brush, and it's like, I don't care what people say, they do it. It's not just them, it's people on lone parents. It's the same with job seekers. The reason some people end up in job seekers is if they have to quit their job to care for somebody, you cannot get carer's allowance automatically. It's not given to you. You have got to go on a lesser payment till you have to say, look, I'm looking for work, but I'm still caring. Do you get my drift? So it's not everybody. There is people that sit in the backside who will not get jobs, who have been doing it for years. I've been on this payment since 2006, 2003, and I'd no choice but to go on it. Now, I would have been half-rate carers, and now I'm on disability. I'm on disability because I'm ill myself. And I was looking at a comment online, someone literally, you know, why are you on carers? How did you get carers? How did you get disability? Jeez, I wouldn't love to. I'd love to work. I'd love a job where I can get out my bum, as I just say, and go into a job. But, you know, when you're in pain 24/7, if you can't speak, if you've got FND, my son's FND, and he's looking for a job. He's out there looking for a job as we speak. And I know another person
1: We are told there's a rake of jobs out there.
2: I have an 18-year-old who applied for numerous jobs and hasn't got one email back in the last 3 years. She's been doing this since she was 16. I know another girl that I was speaking to the other day who was at the end of her tether crying. And these are students who are coming out of school and they're looking for jobs.
1: What type of work are they looking for?
2: Anything, like cafes, Smith's Toys, everywhere. But what they're being told, especially in cafes, is you don't have enough experience. So give them the job, train them up, give them the experience. I know one of them who's a barista. She's got the certificates through Outreach.
1: Yeah.
2: Which is great, I have to say. Outreach is a great place for kids. They train them up in all aspects. They give them hair and beauty. They do barista. They do different things with them. They're fantastic. And they do that with them and put them out into the world. And still they can't get a job. Like, I went to Fos. I don't know if you remember Fos.
1: Yes.
2: Years ago, I left school to get a job because we had a big family. My dad worked, my mum worked, everybody worked. And I left school to work because school wasn't for me. Now, I did go back in my 30s and do my leaving in my junior. And I passed. So it just shows you, I went to work. And what happened was, I didn't like it that much because it was hours during the day. It was only 2 hours a day. That's not enough for me to earn anything. 3 hours a day. So I went into Fos at the time. Fos trained people up and gave them life skills. You did painting and decorating. You did cement work. You did bricklaying. You did everything there. Tiffany glass. They did all that. But then they closed them down.
1: Right.
2: Monochrome, Fos, everything.

0: So we're, there's nothing for our students to do.
1: We're getting
0: to get a job.
1: We're getting a huge reaction on text. Stay with us as well, Karen, and stay listening. Director of the Irish National Organisation for the Unemployed, the INOU, Breed O'Brien is with me. Good morning, or good afternoon, Breed.
2: Good afternoon, Shane.
1: Now, I want to give you some text to get your reaction to this because there's a lot of people getting in touch. One says, I know serial job seeker dependents who've been on the dole since the 80s. They still manage to go on at least two foreign holidays a year and maintain a car that's less than 3 years old. They're experts in scamming the system. Our taxes are paying for their chosen lifestyle. Noel in Dublin says, it's not just the people on the dole playing the system. Noel alleges it's also people who are on the sick and who are getting the carer's allowance. I have family members fully fit for work and are carers for each other due to being sick decades ago. The social welfare isn't checking it, just left to play the system. Someone else says a lot of people on long-term social welfare just don't want to work. It's a fact that the bleeding heart society won't admit. They know how to work the system so they can claim as much benefits as they can and end up with a sustainable income without needing to work. Two other messages for you. It doesn't pay some people to work. They lose their rent allowance, fuel allowance, medical card. If they get a new council house, they get $5,000 to furnish it while the working man gets nothing. And also, someone says, my brother and his wife are both on social welfare for over 10 years. They live in a council house and both work for a fast food outlet. Who pays cash? It's happening wholesale. Loads more messages coming in. You can keep those coming in. 53106 at a cost of 30 cent. Breed, that's just a flavour. Are you surprised to hear that reaction from our Lunchtime Live listeners?
2: I'm not, no. That's invariably the reaction when stories like this are in the media. People will have examples, people they know. Some people, they might indeed know their personal circumstances. In other cases, they might not. Some people can be on a welfare payment and working, and the system knows they're in the system and they're doing it legitimately. The system, they do follow up on people. They do inspect with people. But I suppose we also hear from the other side, from people who have, as Karen said, who've applied for jobs, hear nothing back. At a time when employers, as the employer you had on earlier said, people are looking for employees. And we did a few years back some focus groups of young people. And I was very struck in one small town where we did a focus group. And these young people were only in their mid-teens. And their sense of was because of the family they were from, the community they were from, the part of the town they were from, because maybe they'd gotten into bits of trouble.
1: Yeah.
2: That they were already written off. And I remember thinking the only hope they probably had was going living somewhere else where maybe nobody knew them, where their background and all that nobody be aware of them, and they could maybe get an opportunity on their own merits.
1: Right.
2: And they're probably the last people who will be emigrating, who will be going places, because they won't have the confidence, they won't have the education, and they won't have the experience. A few years back, I was at an event where a senior official from the Department of Social Protection asked a very interesting question. She asked everybody in the room who had gotten work through a contact, either a friend or family, to stand up, and half the room stood up. And she made the point that for a lot of people who are long-term unemployed, who are on the margins of our labour market, they don't have those personal and family contacts, which are often critical to getting your foot in the door. We run a programme, two training programmes that are aimed at people who are long-term unemployed, and we've had people who, they're called Building Futures and Shaping Futures. They run kind of through the academic year. And we've had people on them who've been out of work for many years, maybe never worked, who at the end of the course either progressed onto further or higher education or were able to find work. With the right supports in place and engaging with people and working through the issues that people are facing, we can create more opportunities for people.
1: There's the evidence. A lot of it is about confidence as well, and maybe lacking confidence in yourself. And then if you get a bit of a boost with your confidence, it can do wonderful things in your future. Now, Sarah's on the line. You got in touch with us. Afternoon, Sarah.
3: Afternoon.
1: You were listening to our chat. What do you want to say?
3: Yeah, I was just like, I could say it from like a few points there, and I was just saying to your researchers there that I have a son who has a criminal record. Now, his criminal record is violent, So he knows, I know, that he's not going to get a job in any kind of mainstream application process. They just wouldn't do it. And I wouldn't blame them for not doing it. So he's never going to have that opportunity to really work as an employee in an employed role. So he survives on social welfare.
1: Was he in prison?
3: Yes, he was in prison several times. So, and that's happened from when he was young. He got in with a bad crowd and, you know, it kind of followed through. He never got out of the cycle of conviction, committing crime, conviction, committing crime.
1: Yeah.
3: So therefore, he wouldn't be somebody who would be employable. Now, this is his fault. He takes complete ownership for how his life is. But for a period of time, because he never got a job, he actually dropped off the system. And this was, we was living in the UK at the time. And you know what I mean? So he wasn't getting any money. So ergo, he supported himself in other means.
1: Right.
3: But for him, I wouldn't say anyone could ever employ him. So at the moment now, he's living on social welfare in the UK. It's very small amount compared to what people get in Ireland. They get £300 a month to live on, and he manages on that.
1: And 300 quid a month. I mean, England is quite expensive as well. Has he tried to get a job?
3: He's a private business. No one touches him.
1: Sorry, he has applied, but no one's come back to him, is that it?
3: Yes. Or he's gotten a job and somebody's found out about history.
1: Yeah.
3: Been let go. Because obviously he wouldn't. If he's honest, he doesn't get a look in. If he's dishonest and doesn't tell them and gets found out, he gets let go.
1: So what's
3: so he can't turn his life around in that instant.
1: How old is he?
3: I've got five children, so he's 34.
1: 34. So, I mean, that's pretty early in your life to be just written off. So what's his long-term plan? Is he just going to stay on social welfare then?
3: His long-term plan is he's actually going to college this semester. So
1: okay. He'll
3: be going to college, and he thinks he's going to turn his life around that way. What I think working for himself is his only alternative, because he can't get employed, and I wouldn't blame anyone for not employing him, even though he's come away from crime. But it's very hard for him to survive on what he gets, but he manages it. He gets support from family, and I would send him a few dollars every so often. But that's just unfortunate in terms of his life choices. And I always say that part of that is to do with his upbringing. I mean, I was on social welfare. I had my children very young in the UK, and I always felt like I was a scrounger. I was taken from the state, and I was really conscious of that, because you'd seen it in the Tony Blair times where they were telling, saying, you know, people scrounging. So you don't want to be on social welfare. You don't want to be going and collecting money. But I had young children, so I had no other recourse but to do that. But as soon as I was able to go to school and I didn't have to pay for childcare, I went out to work. And I work four jobs from 6 o'clock in the morning to 9 o'clock at night. And I manage and I supported my kids. But the fact was, I wasn't always there to rear my kids either.
1: That's why
3: my son got into trouble. Out of five of them, she's the one that got into trouble.
1: Yeah.
3: So, do you know what I mean? So he kind of, we lived in a disadvantaged area, so that's how he got on that path.
1: Well, I think what we're getting from you is it's a lot more complex, certainly, Sarah. Thank you very much. One final guest on this, Donna from ecoplum.ie. You've been waiting patiently to speak to me. Thank you for waiting. So I'm not sure about this. I don't know if there are jobs or there aren't jobs out there, because people are all messaging saying they're trying to get work and can't, and then I hear employers saying we're out the wazoo, so many jobs available.
4: Well, there's definitely work out there. I think definitely depends where you're located geographically. I think perhaps in the city, it can be a little bit harder to get work. So maybe some practical things is they could get free travel as a possibility. By the way, I have a friend of mine down past Clonakilty here, and he's looking for somebody to give him a hand plastering with a view to maybe even becoming trained as a plaster, and a lot of work in this day wants to build a crew. So if anybody's listening and they're looking for a start as a learning to plaster, yeah, young fella, give us a shout. Ecoplum.ie, give us a shout.
1: I might do it myself. It's great money in plastering. Great money.
4: There's very few people doing it.
1: It's a real skill.
4: You can be able to charge your like in the future. You know, and we're seeing it across the board, actually, a lot of different things in the trades that they're dumbing down the materials to make the job easier as well. But just to go over to that as well, one of the biggest obstacles for employers, myself at the moment, even for me to take a guy on casual or a girl on casually, straight away, my PR, I have to pay PRSI payments, all that kind of thing, no problem there. But my accounting fees go up 100%. My insurance goes up 100%. If the government can take some lead to assist employers where they can cover the insurance, where they can cover the PSI for casual workers, somebody's dipping their toe in the water again. Suddenly they go, oh yes, a bit of money in my pocket, and yes, but it's self-esteem, a bit of opportunities, a bit more exposure to the world. And they say, okay, maybe I'll take this a little bit further. And I think that's possibly can help people getting out of the rut, you know?
1: Yes. Okay. Well, listen, Donna, thank you very much. Ecoplum.ie, if anyone wants to be a plasterer and make an awful lot of money, you can get in touch with Donna. Thank you very much. Speaking of making a lot of money, it's time for this.
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1: Well, this is weird. So this time on a Friday, I'm usually doing the slot, but I can't interview myself, obviously, for the slot. So we've gone for my fellow Kildare native, the great Laura Donnelly's here. Afternoon, Laura.
9: Hi, Shane. How are you doing?
1: We're keeping the Kildare theme going.
9: It's coming up. Don't worry.
1: And we've a lot of nudity as well, just to warn you, in this slot. But we're going to be talking moving cottages, nudies across the country. Laura's going to give us a roundup of some of the stories you might have missed this week. And we'll begin in Cork.

0: Well, there's riding a bike and there's doing it this way.
1: Naked, yes. The World Naked Bike Ride returns to Cork City. And the headline in the Cork Bio, not my headline now, is wobbling down a street near you. So the Cork leg of the World Naked Bike Ride takes place this weekend. So the naked cyclists will be going through Cork, Patrick Street, ending at City Hall. And ahead of the cyclists are stewards who'll be warning that there's a cycle coming along and there's nudity coming along. So warning of oncoming nudity. The cyclists strip off, bare all. They sometimes cover themselves in body paint or some kind of head hat decoration. I know we're joking about it now, but there is a serious side to it as well. It's to highlight the dangers on the road. And in particular, outside of Dublin, Cork is the most dangerous area outside of Dublin for those on a bike. So this began 25 years ago in Spain, where there's a series of fatal collisions, and it was sparked this sort of event that highlights the dangers on the roads. It also has taken in recently that it highlights body positivity and more sustainable transport.
0: Now, I haven't ridden a bike in quite a while, but it was quite sore.
1: Yes.
0: I can't imagine what this would be like naked.
1: I know. I'm not much of a cyclist either, but I was doing a charity 1 year ago for my GAA club, and padded shorts were recommended to all of us.
0: Right.
1: So I can't imagine doing a big cycle like this.
0: In a heat wave as well.
1: I know. There's a lot to contend with there.
0: They're not really saying people should stand on the street and kind of watch them and cheer them along, really. We don't know the location properly yet, do we? It's kind of a bit of a surprise.
1: No, it hasn't been fully revealed. This article just says Patrick Street, which, as you know, in Cork is one of the busiest, biggest streets, and ending at City Hall. But while they haven't revealed that, I don't think you'll miss it.
0: This is on this weekend?
1: Saturday, yes.
0: Okay. I might go to Cork for a look. Anyway, we're going to stay with nudity for our next story.
2: Just keep swimming, just keep swimming, just keep swimming, swimming, swimming. What do? We swim, swim.
3: Dorina singing.
2: I love to swim.
1: So if nude cycling isn't for you on Saturday, Sunday, a nude dip in the nip might.
0: What a great weekend for the nudists around the country.
1: They're flat out.
0: Their dream weekend.
1: They do have to get from Cork to Wexford. So hundreds are expected at the dip in the nip as it enters its 13th year.
0: Fine.
1: And it takes place in Wexford on Sunday morning. It raises money for the Hope Cancer Support and has raised over 320,000 so far. The organisers are saying that often it's very difficult to get people to commit to it, to agree to do it, and then on the day they can't get people to get out of the water. They've loved it so much. They say that you don't need to sign up or anything in advance, and they expect 500 to 600
0: really?
1: People to show up, and it's at 7 a.m. as well.
0: It's incredible for people who may have, you know, body issues and things, to be in that sort of community where you see that everyone kind of, you know, the similar bodies and everyone has their hang-ups and things. So it's really positive.
1: Yeah, and they're also recommending that, you know, if you sign up to one of these fundraisers, you have to put in a lot of work, a lot of training, all the hours and the miles beforehand. But for something like this, you don't have to do any training. You just have to show up, take part. You know, you can give a donation to the Cancer Support and obviously just have a bit of crack. So that's Rosslare Beach at 7 on Sunday.
0: They don't want me going to watch them do that either.
1: No, they don't.
0: Okay.
1: I say they go early to just get in and get out.
0: Yeah, it's a good idea. Now we're going from Wexford to the neighbouring county of Wicklow. Fascinating cottage here.
1: Yeah, so this cottage, which was part of the very first Ideal Home exhibition in London in 1907. It's called Laburnum Lodge, and very soon after that exhibition, it made its way to Wicklow. So it travelled, it had an unusual journey by boat, rail and steam traction engine to its current home in Carnew. And the reason we're talking about this now is it's up for sale by auction. So it's a 5-bedroom Wicklow cottage, and obviously the story behind it is that it came from London, transported by boat and rail to Shillelagh railway station, then brought by steam traction engine to its present site just off the Carnew to Ferns Road.
0: Quite a spectacle.
1: Yeah, and the description is your usual typical big house. However, the advised minimum value is €150,000 with the note requires refurbishment and modernisation, retains a number of its original features, B, E or G.
0: Okay.
1: So, but for someone who likes to do a bit of work, that would be brilliant. And you also have the story behind it, where it came from.
0: And it was sturdy enough to be moved.
1: Yeah, it made it here. It should be fine.
0: Now, let's go to the Irish Times have this piece this week. Well, there's so much news going on, it may have slipped people's attention about an incredible older woman.
1: I love these stories. Like, I'll never tire of reading a story of someone telling us how they got to the age of 100 odd. And usually it's, I have a drink of X, Y, or Z every day and I stay away from men. That's the top. But this is, while Birgit Monaghan, she's sharp as ever at 107 and she's one of Ireland's oldest people. The headline here is, my mother and father had plain food and we were well-reared. Shane, you'll live forever. So she was born on November 30th, 1918, just after the end of the First World War. She's older than the state and she's Ireland's second oldest person, just after Mary Halley from Tipperary, born on the 9th of February in the same year.
0: But she's still really sharp. I saw a video of her the other day.
1: Yes.
0: She's incredibly sharp.
1: Her son here is saying she's in good general health. She rarely gets ill and takes no medication. Like, I've just taken a painkiller. Like, she's in better shape than we are today. But you're right, her mind is sharp. She does the Irish Times crossword every week, and a carer from volunteer from Alone brings her the paper every week. So we'll get into now her longevity and what she says.
0: What's the tips?
1: So she says, keeping your mind satisfied, a hardy upbringing, well-fed. My mother and father had plain food, hard work. So she trained as, she was a maths teacher. She then trained as a pharmacist and she has also worked on her husband's farm. So she was born Walburga Fulham in Salins in County Kildare.
0: Hey, go on, Kildare.
1: Yeah, there's hope for me. One of eight children, and she's named after a 9th century Anglo-Saxon saint, because I've never heard that name before.
0: No.
1: And there's obviously something in the genes. Her surviving sister, Maura, will be 100 later this year.
0: Okay, well, final story we want to hear from this particular man.

0: Well, now you're going to be able to dance with Daniel in his garden.
1: Exactly. He's opening up his home and hundreds, if not thousands of people are expected to make the journey there July 28th. And this is also for charity, for the Relay for Life. He did it years ago. He announced at a concert once that people could come to his home and he gave out his address and it became a thing that he opened up his house, until one time in the 90s, 3,000 people queued in a small village and the whole thing had to be shut down. His air code is in the Irish Independent if anyone wants to make the journey, and also look up that photo. It's incredible.
0: Now, the only thing is, you can only get into his garden, yes, not the house. I thought you'd go through the progresses.
1: No, the terms and conditions say it's a cup of tea in the garden, no entry to the house, so you don't get to have a route around.
0: That'd be a fabulous day. Laura, you're better at this than me. Thank you so much for joining us for a regional roundup here on Lunchtime Live. We'll be back to normal next week, and still to come here on Lunchtime Live, we'll chat to a woman who says she and her brother were humiliated after being forced off a Ryanair flight.
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0: And this is Lunchtime Live, here with me, Shane Beattie, in for Andrea. Now, my next guest says she and her brother were left humiliated after being forced off a Ryanair flight as they travelled home from Dublin to Poland. Dorota Mara and her brother, Jarek, had already boarded their flight when they say cabin crew were unable to load Jarek's wheelchair into the aircraft's hold. And Dorota joins me now. Afternoon to you, Dorota. I suppose, first of all, you might begin by telling us how your brother ended up in a wheelchair.
10: So 4 years ago, actually, in July 2024, he experienced some pain in his shoulder. It was nothing serious. He actually went to work, and over the weekend, he got temperature. Also, nothing alarming. It was during the COVID, so he didn't think much of it. But on Monday, he actually got... he couldn't straighten himself up. He couldn't walk straight. So we called ambulance. He went to hospital, to St. Vincent. And the next morning, he was transferred to Mater Hospital. The same day, a neurosurgeon called me saying he was paralyzed from the neck down due to abscess So it's infection on the neck level.
0: Wow. And that's resulted in him being paralyzed?
10: Exactly.
0: It's a huge adjustment, I suppose, not just for him, but also for you and everyone who knows him, because, you know, 5-6 years ago, this wasn't an issue, and now it's very much part of daily life.
10: Exactly, exactly. It was shocking because he was always healthy. He never had any cold. He was never sick. It was only pain in the shoulder and over the weekend. It just, we thought it will go away. You would never think of much of it. And since then, he needs 24-hour career.
0: Yeah, absolutely. So a huge adjustment, as I say, but it doesn't stop him traveling. Would he be a regular traveler, a regular flyer?
10: He would love to. I convinced him in January, yes. That was the first time he let me convince him. It's not that he didn't want to. He was just afraid because it is really embarrassing for him. Because he doesn't even hold balance, he can't sit straight. In January, I had to even strap his legs together because they are opening wide. I had to hold him to the seat in the plane so he won't be falling forward. He's embarrassed that people look at him. On the airport, obviously, he can't even eat himself because the tables are too low. I have to feed him. So he was really afraid of that first journey, how it will go. But after that, he was delighted. He loved it. For the first time since the accident, since he landed in hospital and got paralyzed, he was able to see all his family in Poland. So he got really, really excited and he wanted to travel again. And obviously it didn't work out.
0: And it didn't work out this day last week. Tell us what happened.
10: Everything was planned as in January. We were 3 hours before the flight, the same wheelchair, everything the same. They took us on the plane. The flight was already delayed. I think it was half an hour, 40 minutes. We were the last to be put on the plane. Obviously, for some reason, they had issues to put the chair in the cargo. The stewardess came first time to me and asked me, oh, did you travel before with our airline? I said, yes, we did in January. Then she asked me, did we travel with that chair? I said, yes, we did. I actually showed her the flight on my phone. I had the ticket from January. Then she came back to ask more details. I said it was the same airport, everything was the same. Back, return flight, there was no issues. She was talking with the staff on the ground. She came back again to us, explaining that they have difficulties putting the chair on the plane. I said, how did you not have difficulties back in January? She said, oh, I don't know. She said, you have two options at that stage, or get off the plane or leave the chair behind. I said, those are my two options. And she said, yes, right. I will give you a few minutes to think about
0: it. Can I just clarify before you go any further with the wheelchair? Did you want to bring the chair on the actual plane beside the seat, or just in general have the chair on the flight in the cargo hold?
10: No chairs can be brought to the plane, so they put always the chairs to the cargo.
0: And they're saying that this chair wasn't going to fit in the cargo hold?
10: That's correct.
0: Is this a special, forgive my ignorance here, is this a special wheelchair? Are there different types of wheelchairs?
10: Yes, it is. Wheelchair was especially made for him in the National Rehabilitation Center because, as I said, it was a spinal cord injury on the neck level. So it's not normal wheelchair, like, you know, from the waist down. So he needs support from the neck to the bottom.
0: And explain to me, sorry, I interrupted you earlier. You were saying things weren't working out. How do we get to the decision that you're not going to be properly allowed onto the plane? And what happened at that stage?
10: So when she gave us those two options, yes?
0: Yeah.
10: My brother was obviously already upset. I said, okay, we already rented in Poland a specialized bed, specialized mattress, hoist, so it's machine to transfer him from the wheelchair to the bed. We already organized like a carer to help my brother with the personal hygiene. That's already paid and rented. I said, okay, we'll fly. I'll organize something. We're flying to Wrocław. It's a big city. We will rent some wheelchair, some tall wheelchair with neck support. We'll figure out if something will stay in some hotel. I will transfer you. I don't care. I worked 10 years as a care assistant myself. We will figure it out. I wanted him to be with his family. He's already, you know, so down in his mood, being in the nursing home itself on daily basis. And he said, okay. So I called that stewardess back and I said, listen, we are flying. We will leave the chair behind.
0: Yeah.
10: And I will organize somebody to collect it. And then suddenly she told me, oh, it's not allowed. It's against the rules. So you have to leave the plane.
0: And I want to come to that moment when it's finally decided you have to get off the plane. What was that experience like?
10: Horrible. It was, as I said, my brother was even shocked because I start crying and I never cry. He even said, you never cry. Because I felt powerless. He felt humiliated because everybody were waiting. It was additional hour on the plane when they were trying to sort it out. So people were already delayed 40 minutes plus another hour. He got excited again to fly and he couldn't. Every day, as I said, it's obstacle for him. Every day, he doesn't have any, much of enjoyment in his life. So definitely, it was very, very upsetting and I don't know what else we can do. We're really fighting every day for him to have any joy in life. And it would be nice for the staff to put themselves in his position.
0: And given your brother's condition, he had to be physically lifted off the plane.
10: And as I said, he doesn't hold the balance. So if you grab him by the shoulder, I know that's the only way they can do it. By the shoulder and by the legs, but as I said, he doesn't hold the balance, so he's like water, you know, like bag of potatoes. So he nearly falls out of your hands, and you know, then whole plane is staring, and it's nothing nice, especially in such a situation.
0: Also a very weird experience to have to get off a plane and go through the other side of security to actually physically get out of an airport, because we're not used to that. You're used to getting onto your plane. What did you do after that?
10: I tried again somehow turn it around and, you know, make him positive. I don't know. Get him Burger King. I know it's stupid. And I said, we'll figure it out. We'll do something. I made straight away complaint. I went on the phone and on the Ryanair website and made an official complaint. And I said, let's not get angry. Let's try to find some solutions. And a nursing home have his old wheelchair, which is manual.
0: Yeah.
10: That was the first chair which he had. And it actually folds like a boogie, like a children boogie. So I said, try to talk him into that chair. He wasn't too happy first because obviously taking away his little independence, which he have on his electric wheelchair, because he would have to be pushed on that. And I understand that fully, but then I asked him, listen, I will book the tickets. I had some savings left. The new tickets cost us 800 euros, so that's a lot for this coming Monday. And I said, listen, it's better to go on that manual wheelchair. At least you will be still with family, with my dad, with my sister, with everybody. Yeah. And we will push you. Like, it will be fine. Weather will be lovely. You will have Polish food. Family will be around. I said, next time we'll figure something better.
0: In January, you had no problem flying with this wheelchair.
10: No, everything was fine.
0: With Ryanair as well?
10: Yes, and to the same destination.
0: Well, now Ryanair have given a statement saying that your brother had completed an electric mobility device form before travelling, but he'd given incorrect dimensions of the wheelchair, so the dimensions were wrong. And they say, as a result, when the ground handlers at Dublin Airport were loading his wheelchair, they found it was too large to fit into the aircraft hold. Should this passenger's wheelchair have fitted within the permitted dimensions, he would have travelled on this flight with his wheelchair no problem, without issue.
10: The same chair as in January and the same dimension, nothing changed.
0: Well, Ryanair do say on the your January claim, Ryanair say when they were asked about the January flight, they say it could not have been the same wheelchair. There's no way that could have been the same wheelchair in January.
10: Yes, I know that. And I actually have photos I provided to Connor from Irish Independent. I have photos with a date and the time stamps and actually even with the stickers. You know, when they provide stickers on the luggage and on the wheelchair from Ryanair proving that it was the same chair.
0: So you say you've pictures from January of the same wheelchair. You could fly to the same destination, not a problem, and this time you can't. Does it actually, by the way, separately, does it fit in the hold, the wheelchair?
10: Yes, yes, because it did. It was the same. We flew with it.
0: Yes, okay. What would you like to see from Ryanair on this?
10: I didn't expect anything. I expected them, what I wanted after that flight, at least I wanted them to reschedule the flight, that's all, or at least give that money back for that flight so he can have it for the next flight, because he only lives from the disability allowance, which goes for the nursing home fees. That's all I wanted, but obviously they already replied to the complaint saying the same, that the wheelchair does not meet the criteria. So I don't think it will go any further.
0: You're finally getting to fly on Monday?
10: Yes.
0: Are you looking forward to that trip?
10: I am. We are, definitely.
0: And he will lose some independence by having to bring a different wheelchair?
10: Yes, the last bit of the independence, because that's all he has, yes, the electric wheelchair that he actually can move around. So now he will have to be pushed.
0: Okay, well, DeRosa, thank you very much for telling us your story.
10: Thank you.
0: And after 1 o'clock, we'll ask, do we need phone pouches in cinemas, or is that a bit much?
2: 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What's yours? 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
20: Good afternoon, I'm Eamon Torsney. The man charged with dangerous driving causing the death of Grace Lynch has been charged with a further six offences. 18-year-old Keith Lee of Parkview Drive, Poppentry Park in Dublin, appeared before Blanchardstown District Court this morning. News Talk's Emily Keegan reports.
21: Grace Lynch died after she was struck by a scrambler bike on the Rathoath Road in Finglas in January. Her death has since inspired the passing of Grace's Law, which bans scramblers from all public spaces. Keith Lee has been charged with dangerous driving causing the 16-year-old's death. Today, the court heard the accused is now facing a further six charges. They include four counts of dangerous driving in or around the same area, one count of no insurance, and one count of having no driving licence. The DPP has directed Mr. Lee be sent forward for trial on indictment on the initial charge.
20: Andy Burnham has officially been named as the new leader of the British Labour Party. He's been appointed during a special conference in central London and replaces Keir Starmer. The UK Prime Minister in waiting is promising to be unashamedly Labour in his government policies. Mr. Burnham says he's ready to lead.
22: We are united and we put the power that comes from that unity at the service of people and places who have been waiting too long for politics to let them hope again.
20: SIP2 and Unite members working in the National Ambulance Service have accepted proposals aimed at resolving a pay dispute. It'll see what the unions claim are significant pay rises for ambulance personnel working as emergency medical technicians, paramedics, advanced paramedics and paramedic supervisors. SIP2's John McCamley told News Talk it's taken over 6 years to reach a resolution to the dispute.
23: It has been a very difficult road to get here over a battle lasting over 6 years, but I think that the recommendations has satisfied our members that this is a full and final settlement of that dispute.
20: A status yellow high temperature warning is now in place in South Munster and South Leinster. Temperatures could reach highs of 28 or 29 degrees in some parts. And a new phone app is being trialled which will hold people's passport and other ID documents. The government digital wallet is being tested by 10,000 people before it's rolled out more widely. That's it for now, more at 2.
24: This is an empty glass. And this is a Bulmers. Ice cold. Crisp. Sounds delicious. Bulmers. It's our time. Get the facts. Be drink aware. Visit drinkaware.ie.
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26: Good afternoon, I'm David Seagrave. Limerick manager John Kiely has made two changes for this Sunday's All-Ireland Hurling Championship final. Keane Lynch and Mike Casey return to the starting 15, while Galway have opted to keep the same team from their semi-final win over Cork. Meanwhile, Antrim have appointed Michael McShane as their new hurling manager. The Ballycastle native takes the reins from Davy Fitzgerald, who departed the Saffrons after a turbulent 2026 season. In golf, Rory McIlroy looks to have found his form as he starts the back nine at the Open Championship. The two-time Masters winner has dropped to level par after going 2 under at the halfway point of his second round. Shane Lowry is the best of the Irish representatives so far. He's 3 under and 5 shots off the leader, Lucas Herbert. And finally to football, Jarrod Bowen has committed his future to West Ham despite the club's relegation from the Premier League. The England winger, who spent over 6 years at the club, had been linked away with a move away from the Irons. The 29-year-old says he wants to guide West Ham back to the English top flight. To access 3 free Off the Ball podcasts a month, download the Go Loud app now.
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20: Well, dry and generally very warm or hot this afternoon with plenty of sunshine. Highest temperature 17 to 22 degrees. And now you're up to date on News Talk.
0: Thank you very much, Eamon. It is Lunchtime Live with Shane Beattie in for Andrea today. You can call us 1-800-453-106 or you can WhatsApp 087-1400-106 if you'd like to get in touch. Coming up this hour, the A to Z of Ireland. Today we're going to visit the hidden gems of Cork. And also, have you been enjoying the World Cup and what have been your best moments? We'll talk about that. And would you like to see phones banned altogether in the cinema? First, though, we were talking in the last hour about this story from Padraig Tobin, the Aintu leader, who got figures showing more than 6,300 people have been on job seekers allowance for a decade or more. So they're not or haven't been in full-time employment for at least the past 10 years. So many people getting in touch. Just want to go to some more texts here. Two people are alleging that a lot of people are on the dole, but also doing nixers. So someone says, I was rebuilding my house a few years ago and the roofer's labourers were both on the dole while also working for the roofer for cash. Many people use the dole as a top-up to their undeclared cash nixers as well. Someone else says, my 22-year-old grandson has sent hundreds of job applications in with no success. He wants to work, so where does he go now? Where does he get support? Well, we're told that the country is awash with jobs. In some industries, they're worried about the future of their business because they can't get the staff, and yet we've people saying they're applying for hundreds of jobs and can't get the employment. Someone else has the idea that we should have fixed terms for the dole. So the idea being you can only be on it for a couple of years and that will get rid of people being on it for 10 years. We did get a statement from the Department of Social Protection, by the way, on this story, and they say it is important to note that the figures quoted in the Daily Mail article, that's the front page story today, include job seekers allowance recipients who are fully unemployed and those working up to 3 days a week. So you can get job seekers allowance and also work 3 days a week. So it's not true to say 6,329 people are all completely unemployed. They could be doing 3 days a week. And the department says recipients of job seekers allowance are required to be genuinely seeking work. It's a statutory requirement to engage in activation supports in order to retain their job seekers allowance payments. You can keep your views coming in on that. Now, would you like to see phones banned altogether in the cinema, theatre, or when you go to concerts? Well, moviegoers were asked to use phone pouches this week at the premiere of the Odyssey movie. So now we're wondering if more cinemas should follow suit on this. Adam Smith is a TikToker and moviegoer. You were at this premiere. Oh, we have a real VIP on the show today, Adam. You got the fancy invite.
1: I did. I was there. Yeah, I go to a lot of those movie premieres that are in Dublin when they're just special screenings or whatever, because I talk about movies a lot on TikTok so and Instagram. So they invite me for some reason.
0: Now, we'll come to the phones in a second. Is the film amazing? I'm hearing such great reports of Odyssey.
1: Yeah, the movie is like it's an incredible watch. It is long, so I think the phone pouches were useful in that sense. You didn't have, no one could go on your phone. You really had to lock into like every aspect of the movie. But it is like an incredible watch. I think a lot of people will enjoy it.
0: So how did this work then at the premiere of Odyssey when you went in? Was the pouch beside your seat, or did you leave your phone outside in a pouch?
1: No, your pouch is on your seat. It's actually quite normal with a lot of movie premieres in Dublin. And I think it's kind of so people can't take pictures of the screen or take videos secretly of the movie that's happening because it's not supposed to be out yet. Because a lot of the time we're not allowed to talk about the movie for a few more days when we see the screening. So it's for that reason, but then it's also for the reason that you just can't go on your phone to like your screen will distract people or whatever.
0: Yeah. And did everyone do it?
1: Yeah, everyone does it. No, everyone's too scared to get in trouble because there's security walking up and down the side. So if they see you on your phone, you'll just get asked to leave.
0: Yeah. So I get now what you're saying. You put your phone in a pouch so you're not filming it, which is illegal to do. But by extension, our byproduct of this is that because the phones are in the pouches, no one is scrolling in a dark movie theatre and no one is texting away, which it makes it better for everyone.
1: Exactly. There's no distractions for the people who are behind you looking at your screen.
0: Yeah, so obviously you're a regular movie goer. Do you think this should happen everywhere?
1: I don't think it would be like very easy to enforce if it was a rule that was going to happen everywhere. I would love to see more strict phone use in the cinema, especially when I go by myself, for example, to the cinema and I'm sitting in the screen where there's now, especially during summer where kids are off school, there's a lot of younger people in the cinema and they're on their phones like quite a lot. Like I feel so old talking about younger people because in my head I'm still young, but younger generations when they're in groups. Last time I was in the cinema, there was a group of teenagers like on their phone taking selfies with the front flash on in the screen, which obviously is very annoying for people who are like trying to watch the movie. So I think some better phone rules, I don't know if you'd be able to get rid of using them all together, but I do think that just better etiquette needs to be enforced.
0: I mean, also we're talking there 3 hours of a movie and not touching your phone. A lot of people will struggle with that, I think.
1: Yeah, I struggle with that. I mean, my job is on my phone, so not being on my phone for 3 hours. But at the end of the day, like at the end of the movie, you're kind of thankful for it because you've had no choice but to really see everything that the people who made the movie want you to see. And you're really engaged with the story and the plot and the visuals and the audio because you don't have another choice.
0: Yes. Okay, well, Dave is with us as well. Afternoon to you, Dave. You host a film review podcast called The Cinemile. Are you in favour of this? Do you see it happening already?
3: Hi, Shane. Yes, well, yeah, me and my wife, unfortunately, did not get invited to the premiere of The Odyssey.
0: We didn't either.
3: So we're not
0: special.
3: We're not film critics. We're not influencers. We go to the general punter showings every week for our podcast. The Great Unwashed, and let me tell you, yeah, it's a war zone out there, much like Adam said, right? Teenagers are always going to be teenagers, right? Look, they were when I was growing up, groups of teenagers talking or shifting down the back or whatever they were doing, but they didn't have weapons of mass distraction in their pockets like they do now, and this is the real problem. Just like Adam said, I've seen teenagers take out their phone, film the screen for a few minutes, then flip the camera around, film their reaction, you know, in plain view of everyone, write a fun little caption and then wait for it to be uploaded to TikTok, right? By any standard, that's objectively not good behavior. But whatever, like, teenagers are always going to, you know, their brains aren't fully formed and they're not going to play by the rules. What I'm more concerned about is the social etiquette of adults, right?
0: Yeah.
3: I've sat in screens with our kids and I've watched a dad watch an entire soccer match on his phone during a cinema screening. And look, yeah, sometimes you don't want to be there, but, you know, suck it up like the rest of us. Just follow the rules.
0: I know, but now I've given the example before. I was at a Hozier gig, and the guy in front of me at this Hozier gig, it was the one at the Olympia. So it was a nice small crowd. This is a good few years ago. But the man in front of me spent the entire Hozier concert glued to the RTE News app, whatever he was at. And then I remember being at Diana Ross before, and the woman in front of me was flat out on the Air Coach website for a bus to Galway. So we're all guilty of it. You know, it's not just the teenagers.
3: 100%. Look, phones are, you know, phones are a problem. They have reduced our attention spans, right? The fact that we can't even sit through, you know, whatever.

0: Like, yeah. Come on. That's an easily enforceable thing.
1: Okay.
0: Get our attention spans back.
1: Your podcast is called what's your podcast? Cine Mile.
0: It's the Cine Mile, yeah. We walk home from the movies once a week.
1: Ah, lovely. Very nice. Okay. Well, Tina's with us as well. Tina Kumarianis. Am I saying that right, Tina? You're the agony aunt for evoke.ie. Afternoon to you.
2: Good afternoon to you.
1: What do you make of this?
2: I'll tell you, when your researcher rang me, it took me back to when I lived in the Far East. And the cinema would be full, especially at a premiere of a film, full of mobiles taking pirate DVDs. And then you'd buy the DVD and you'd hear papers rustling and chatting in the background and, of course, the shaking. I thought that's what this was all about. But also at the fast ferry terminal in the Philippines, the purser was on either side of the gangplank taking guns into bags to keep safely during the trip. So, I mean, it's been going on out there for a long time. I think it's a good idea if you can actually... I'm surprised they actually let you keep it next to the seat. I thought they'd probably take it from you at the door and give you a ticket that you'd probably lose anyway.
1: Yeah.
2: But I think it's a good idea because we're too dependent on phones and you miss out unless you actually experience the film. You know, you look away even for a minute. It's a bit like driving. You look away for a minute and you've lost the plot in a lot of cases.
1: Okay, so
2: I would agree with it.
1: Yeah, you think it's good for cinema etiquette. I was going to ask you, are cinemas not very uncivilized places anyway? Because people are hoofing popcorn into their mouth. They're throwing popcorn around the place. They're crunching on nachos. You've people there trying to chew on Haribo with their false teeth, making all sorts of noises. They're not exactly civilized places anyway.
2: No, they're not anymore. If you were my age, you'd remember the good old days of the lady coming up the aisle with the little ice cream tray and everybody was terribly... They used to dress up to go to the cinema. But, it's a different ball game altogether. A lot of people don't buy sweets and stuff that has no noise going on with it. So, yeah, it is a completely different ball game. But I do think, you know, people, if you're going to see a film, go and see the film. Don't, ruin it for everybody else. That bright light is very distracting for anyone sitting behind you.
1: Yeah, but you'll probably get the excuse, I needed to contact the babysitter or whatever. So it's a tricky
2: right.
1: one. That's a great excuse. Owen Glacken, journalist at the Dublin Inquirer. You're a regular cinema goer. You say bad behaviour is nothing new. I'm saying cinemas are already very uncivilized places anyway.
3: To be honest, I am a regular cinema goer, but I have two young kids, so most of my cinema trips these days are to see Disney films and Pixar films and so on. I was only at Minions and Monsters on Monday, and it was brilliant, really enjoyed it. It was just touched on there. If you're at a kid's film, you're going to have to accept a certain amount of mischief in the theatre more than you would, you know, on a Friday night, I suppose.
1: Mischief by the...
3: Dads are the worst, though. Still,
1: I was going to say, is that mischief by the kids or the parents? Because Claire Byrne was telling me earlier that she goes to the cinema with her kids to kind of kids' films, and a lot of the parents are bored because it's a cartoon or whatever, and the parents spend the whole movie on their phones. So it sounds like the parents are the problem.
3: Well, that's exactly it. That's what I've seen happening. Yeah, the parents with the phones in the hand. And the phones in the hand, of course, since the dawn of smartphones, whatever it was, 20 years ago now, since we've had these slabs in our pockets, people have been sitting in cinemas looking at them. I was at a film maybe about a year ago now, and there was a guy sitting in front of me in the aisle just in front of me, and the way he was positioned, he was completely unignorable, the way his phone was positioned. And he was on IMDb. He was scrolling, reading about the film that we were watching on IMDb. Now, that's really easy to do at home. You know, you're sitting there and you go, who's your man? What's he in again? And you look up, oh yeah, you go on Wikipedia or IMDb. Oh, yeah, he was in Rambo. Forgot about that, whatever. But to be sitting in the cinema and scrolling IMDb, I thought was quite funny, but whatever gets you through.
1: Absolutely, yeah. Which maybe just enjoy the film and make up your own mind on it. So
3: Indeed. What's
1: your ultimate feeling on this? Should all cinemas and theatres have pouches as standard that people put in when they go to watch a movie or a show?
3: So, I mean, on paper, I think, yeah, that sounds great. That just stamp the problem out. That sorts it out. But you have to consider as well, look, some people... they need to be contactable in emergencies. They could have, they could be a carer, they could have a young kid at home, whatever the, whatever somebody's version of an emergency is. So they need to be able to see, okay, that, I'm after getting that type of message, I need to step outside.

0: to kind of take that away from people is going to be another thing to put people off. And in this conversation, and I spoke to Sean Moncrief not long ago about noise in cinemas, about the actual noise coming out of the screen and how that can be putting people off. So anything that puts people off going to the cinema, we need to be careful of, but we need to obviously address the issues that are there. And I think, it's just an etiquette thing. It's always been there. How do we stamp it out? I don't know. Are the pouches the answer? Quite possibly, but it's all a bit nanny state as well, it makes you a bit uncomfortable.
1: Someone says, I regularly visit a cinema in Galway where there's no phone coverage in any of the screens, so people can't use their phones, but people still talk loudly throughout the films. They walk around the screen, don't clean up after themselves. Basic awareness of others has totally gone out the window since COVID. Someone else says they need to just kick people out who scroll through their phone during a film. No refund, no excuses. Maybe they should have a ban. So if you do that, you're banned from the cinema. And wait till you hear this one, Owen. Once I went into an evening movie in the cinema and the place stank of chicken, I was told by staff that a family had brought in a large snack box from the chipper into the cinema.
0: I've been that person. I brought in McDonald's into a cinema.
1: You have not?
0: I've been that awful person. When I was a teenager, I used to do it quite regularly.
1: Oh my God, but could you not have done it before or after the film rather than during the film, no?
0: Here to defend my past behaviour. It was absolutely ridiculous to be doing, but it made sense at the time.
1: I hope they didn't get vinegar, because I can't stand the smell of vinegar. I'd have to run out of the cinema screen. Anyway, Owen, thank you very much. Thank you to all of our contributors for that bit of etiquette and a bit of class needed, I suppose, when you go out and about in public. Now, it's time for this.
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1: 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Now, our next story is going to strike fear into any brides-to-be. Maggie is on the line to tell her story about her engagement ring. Afternoon to you, Maggie. You were in Cork for your hen.
10: Yeah, that was Saturday evening. I went down to Cork actually on Friday with my bridesmaids, but the whole gang of us kind of congregated then on Saturday for activities and whatnot, and we ended up then in Dwyer's on Washington Street for some food and drinks and dance, and then into the early hours.
1: And then you realise, oh my God, the wedding or the engagement ring is gone. First of all, people will be wondering, how does that happen? So what do you think happened? Yeah.
10: So I actually didn't notice until Sunday morning, waking up in the hotel roughly around 9 o'clock. And, you know, we were in the room, we were kind of tidying up, getting ready, down for breakfast and packing away our stuff. When I noticed it, because obviously I was getting dressed and I was getting ready to put on my finger and I noticed it wasn't there. So we did a tidy up of the room, absolutely no sign of it, then started to kind of panic a bit when I couldn't find it when tidying up, start checking through the bins, underneath the bed in case it rolled anywhere, under the furniture, you know, yourself, in the toilet. And then I said, I wonder, did I lose it last night? So I started asking my bridesmaids who were staying with me in the hotel if anyone had any photos from last night, just so I could kind of retrace my steps and see, could we get a picture of like when it was on my hand versus when it wasn't. And sure enough, we found two pictures within a half an hour of each other, one at roughly around 1:45 with the ring on my finger, and then one at around 2:15 with no ring on my finger. So it was that kind of half an hour time slot that we reckon I lost it. Now, we were sitting in one area and dancing in one area in Dwyer's, and obviously I went to the toilet during that time as well, so I'm not ruling out that it could have come off my hand by washing my hands. Obviously it was a very hot night. I know people have said, you know, because of the sweat it might have come off, but usually with engagement rings it's the opposite, you know, your fingers would swell, so it would actually have been more difficult to come off. I've been engaged for 2 years, and in that time the ring has never come off my finger by its own accord.
1: This is like, for people listening, this is like the ultimate fear on a Sunday morning, or the ultimate hangover, to have this.
10: And to make it worse, Shane, as well, is I'm actually living in Scotland. My fiance, I've been in Scotland for the last 10 years doing teaching. And I actually only flew home, especially for my hen and to collect my wedding dress. So I'm due to go back to Scotland on Monday. It's just, as you can say, you couldn't make up the story.
1: Makes it even more difficult. Is there a chance it could have been robbed, do you think?
10: I don't know. I guess all I can think of is if it came off my hand and by some twist of fate, like landed on the floor or was kicked, you know, into a corner, if someone found it, might they have picked it up? I don't know. All I know is as soon as we noticed, we started ringing Dwyer's. They opened up at 12 the following morning. We were literally there as they were opening up the door. We asked if we could check the bins out the back. We were on the streets of Cork in 29 degree heat looking through bins. We couldn't find anything. The only other thing is, did it go down a sink? I know some people have suggested. Did someone see it on the ground and it got picked up? If, you know, the floor swept twice and it wasn't found in that time. it's actually a mystery. I don't know what's to come of it.
1: And I was going to say you should be a detective because you've been quite forensic in this. The fact that someone had the idea to go through pictures from the night out and have a timestamp of a half an hour and also rooting through the bin bags as well.
10: I know we're like mad women out the back of the wires on Sunday morning, but I've also been to like local Garda stations. I physically went into Anglesey myself just, you know, to make a description of the ring if anyone had happened to find it and hand it in there rather than back to the wires. I don't know what else to do. I've obviously shared it on some Facebook and Instagram feeds as well, just to, if anyone was there on the night that might have seen something or can remember us out or even have their own photographs maybe with timestamps of me in the background with the ring in my hand if I was dancing. I don't know.
1: Now, I know you're going to tell me all engagement rings are good, but is this a good engagement ring?
10: Yeah, it is. It's 18 carat white gold halo ring. And obviously, you know, you can't put a price on something like as sentimental as an engagement ring.
1: True, but also it's worth a few quid as well.
10: Yeah, it is. It is indeed. Yeah.
1: How did your fiance take the news when you say, "Honey, I lost the ring"?
10: Yeah, I rang him on the drive home from Cork on Sunday. Obviously, we were all feeling very depressed. So there was definitely a few tears shed. I mean, he was as understandable as he could be. And just trying to comfort me because he knew, obviously, you know, he wasn't there in person and was just asking the same questions as you have, you know, in relation to retracing my steps and where it could have ended up and just, trying to solve the mystery, really.
1: Well, we can try and help solve the message or the mystery by putting out this message. Just to be clear, this was last Saturday night in Dwyer's.
10: Yeah, Saturday night in the, technically, if I'm saying quarter past, it was in the early hours of Sunday morning. Which
1: True.
10: Has been the 12th of July, yeah.
1: True, absolutely. Well, you wouldn't be the first person to be up that late on your hen party. What is your what's your appeal then for our Lunchtime Live listeners?
10: I just, if anyone was in the wires in Cork on Saturday night, Sunday morning, that might have seen a ring on the floor or seen someone pick something up or indeed have like photographs themselves, but maybe me and my bridal party in the background, that they could get in contact to give us more information to try and piece this together. Yeah. Or if anyone has picked it up and, you know, they've taken it away with them or maybe at the time thought it might have been costume jewellery or, please hand it back in. And the
1: description of the ring, you told me 18 carat. What does it look like?
10: It's a halo ring, which means it's got a diamond in the middle and then kind of mini diamonds around that. And it's white gold.
1: God. Okay, well, listen, we're all hoping and praying you get the ring back, Maggie. Thank you very much. If anyone can help in Cork, feel free to get in touch with us and we'll pass on the details as well. Apart from that, happy wedding, Maggie. I know it's happening later this year. I hope you have your engagement ring.
10: Thank you so much, Shane. I really appreciate it.
1: All right. Good luck to you, Maggie. I just see a text coming in as well. I thought Maggie had the worst luck losing her engagement ring on her hen. Someone else has texted in to say, I got married on a Saturday, went on a mini moon the next day, the Sunday. I lost my wedding ring on the plane when I was sleeping. Then I went on a proper honeymoon a few months later and my new wedding ring fell into the toilet on the plane. So the lesson there is you shouldn't wear rings and you shouldn't fly because both are not agreeing with you. Keep your messages coming in. You can text us 53106. Now, the World Cup draws to an end, thank God, this weekend. I'm sick of hearing about it. But we've had 102 matches, two still to go. England face France in the third place playoff. And then we've the big one on Sunday, Spain versus Argentina. But we're going to look how the World Cup has been for you. And I'm joined by Irish Independent journalist Tanya Sweeney, along with Phil Egan from Off the Ball. Tanya, I'll start with you. You're the one who was the bluffer, weren't you, at the start of the World Cup?
11: And I'm still bluffing away. I mean, I've gotten better at the bluffing, is about the best I can give you now. But yeah, I've been sitting in the pub. I mean, probably it's been a miracle I haven't been thrown out of wherever I've been, because I've been in there like a world-class expert in geopolitics, number one, and then, you know, a complete, you know, grade A expert in soccer and football.
1: And did you get away with it?
11: Let's just say a drink had been taken, so I think I've gotten away with it. But I mean, I'm sure if I zoomed out and listened to myself, I'm sure most people are like, would she ever give over? I mean, I've gone to a couple of things with my brothers who will really let me away with anything. And, you know, they know that I am just full of crap to the absolute brim. So they just let me off, you know. And of course, the other thing I do is I ask a lot of questions and I let other people faff on as well. Now, my brother does kind of know what he's talking about, but I'll go, are you sure about that now? Really? Do you think that's true? I don't know, now, Andrew. So there's been a lot of that going on, and I've enjoyed every second of it. I don't care that the football purists want me dead.
1: Did you end up actually watching many of the matches?
11: Well, now, as a true fair weather fan, I gave a lot of the early matches a swing. But when it started to get into the kind of big ticket stuff, it was very handy because, you know, a lot of the matches were on as we moved through the tournament, you know, at about 8 o'clock or 9 o'clock. So child was in bed, you know, it was either that or Love Island. And that doesn't wash in my house now. So, yeah, we threw on, both my husband and I definitely bought into the World Cup now big time. And obviously in the last week, we were very invested and bringing it up wherever we could, you know, which is most unlike me. And I'm still at it, frankly.
1: Right. Yeah. So that's Tanya, who's the spoofer and the waffler when it comes to the World Cup. Phil Egan from Off the Ball is with us. You're neither of those things. Did you enjoy this? Like, I know we're still two games to go, but can we sort of at this juncture say it's one that'll go down in history? Was it middling or was it bad?
12: No, it's been a great World Cup, and the football has basically saved it for all the other stuff that's gone outside of it. The football has been the winner in that sense. There's been a lot of stuff. I mean, the political aspect of things, the Balogun red card getting overturned, all that stuff. So the football itself has been excellent. Now, 102 games, I didn't watch them all. Couldn't. I physically
1: You're also
12: couldn't.
1: Up very early in the morning.
12: I'm up at 5 a.m. every morning. So when it got really interesting, for example, Morocco-Netherlands was bizarrely a last 32 game. It just how the draw worked out, where you know, runner-up from a group and a group winner going head-to-head.
1: Well, Tanya knew all that because she's a bluffer anyway. She knew that information already.
12: That game was on at 2 a.m.
1: Right.
12: So I'm hardly going to stay up and watch it. But what I did... Now, the problem with my plan that time was Germany played Paraguay earlier. So, say, it was a 9 o'clock game.
1: Yeah, yeah.
12: And started watching that. My rule was, if it kicks off after 9 p.m., you can't do it live. So if it kicked off at 9, fine, we can do it. Obviously, group stage games, they're over by 11. If there's extra time, we start getting into midnight. That's when it starts getting tricky. But Germany lost to Paraguay that night in penalties. And then my plan was just to watch the first half of that, thinking Germany will have this sewn up by halftime. They didn't. Anyway, that goes to extra time penalties. Paraguay beat them. That's a big shock. But in the meantime, I'm thinking I have to go to bed now. So what I did that day, for example, was I got up at 4 a.m.
1: Okay.
12: Had it recorded and watched it. Any little breaks in play, you just fast forward it. Now, I know a few people who did the same. Now, they wouldn't have got up at 4 a.m. to watch it, maybe at 6 a.m. to watch it back. But the problem was they recorded it. That game also went to penalties. The recording ran out.
1: Oh, no.
12: At the end of extra time. So that was a little thing you had to look out for. That. Yeah. Record the program after, just in case it goes to penalties.
1: That's a good tip now, Tanya, for you. That's for the next tournament you'll be watching. That's a great tip.
11: No, I'll be watching live. I mean, I'm a purist now. I wouldn't be doing this recording. That's for amateurs.
1: Did you get a taste of the game after this World Cup now? Will you continue to watch football?
11: Not a hope. No way. No, I mean, I love it because it's the countries. Do you know that kind of way? And I understand on some level that, you know, Germany and Paraguay Paraguay winning against Germany is a big deal, you know. Norway winning against, let me think, with Brazil, massive deal. Do you know that kind of way?
1: Yeah.
11: I mean, I'm such a sucker for the underdog. So once Norway started to kind of make headway, I was kind of all in with them for a while. And, you know, I started to, you start to just put your weight in behind a few people like that, you know. And there seemed to be quite, I mean, look at me now talking absolute gubbins here. There seemed to be a few wild card kind of people that came through the tournament like that, which is great fun for someone like me who's not necessarily cleaved to anyone. I mean, I would have probably supported Cote d'Ivoire, the Ivory Coast, because with enough drinks, it'll start to look a bit like the Irish flag. And you can kind of pretend then that we were there, you know, with the tricolour. You know, but you need a good few drinks now to reverse the colours on the Ivory Coast.
1: Yes,
11: squint a lot.
1: Phil,
11: and, yeah, measure.
1: Your standout moments then of this World Cup?
12: But I think one of the great stories, obviously, from an Irish point of view, is Pico Lopez. And the interesting thing about Sunday's final, Spain and Argentina both played Cape Verde. Spain drew nil all with them. Argentina beat them after extra time. So Cape Verde couldn't be beaten by the two World Cup finalists in 90 minutes. Pico Lopez was part of that. You know, he's become a household name for a lot of people in Ireland that mightn't have been familiar with him. Obviously, League of Ireland fans, we do League of Ireland games every Friday night. Pico Lopez is part of that. He's the Shamrock Rovers captain. That was one of the really great stories. Norway actually showing up at the World Cup. Haaland, people wondered what Haaland would be like in a major tournament. He delivered pretty much up until the England game. He didn't really get much of a chance that night. And the fact that they beat Brazil, they're just some of the stories. Yeah. The Messi thing, like Messi on his first night, we wondered what kind of version of Lionel Messi are we going to get. He was 38 at the start of the World Cup. He's 39 now. And then he scores a hat-trick against Algeria. Now, that was one. Argentina played at 2 a.m. I got up the next morning thinking, I wonder how Argentina got on. Checked, 3-0. Went to the app and I saw Messi scored the first.
1: Yeah.
12: Kept scrolling down. It's like, he's got the second. It's like, he hardly got a hat-trick.
1: Yeah.
12: Got a hat-trick. That was amazing. So,
1: yeah. Who do you think is going to win on Sunday? Apart, of course, from FIFA, we should say. But who's going to win on Sunday, do you think?
12: FIFA and fans of Shakira and...
1: Madonna.
12: Yes.
1: Who do you think will win?
12: I said this going into the England-Argentina game, that logic would have said that Argentina don't win the game, but they always seem to win. So this is their seventh final. They've won three, lost three. This team under Scaloni just never know when they're beaten. So I think Spain should beat them.
1: Mm.
12: But I just, if you're putting me on the spot, I'd probably just lean towards Spain.
1: Let's ask the expert, Tanya. Tanya, where's the sensible money going on Sunday, do you think?
11: You know what? I'm going to be a bit of a contrarian. I'm going to say Spain as well, because they're a nice young team, you know, and it'll be lovely. I mean, this is me now, not with of experts, but I would love to see, waffling away, but they're a young team. You'd love to see a young team like that, you know, go all the way, wouldn't you?
1: Oh,
11: you know?
1: Yeah. As would you.
11: Does
1: you
11: that care? Sound like I know what I'm talking about?
1: It sounds like you care as well. Do you care about the halftime show? We have Justin Bieber, we've Madonna, Robbie Williams, I think, is
12: Shakira doing it. Has to be there.
1: I don't know if she is. Maybe she
12: must.
1: She did the opening, didn't she?
12: Ah, yeah, but she's
1: sure she will.
12: She's been at all the games.
1: Yeah,
12: that's another thing. Actually, the camera, trying to test yourself of who are they. There's a lot of US sports personalities in there.
1: I struggled with that. Yeah,
12: and
1: yeah.
12: People. And I love the way some commentators just leave it silent, because in their head they're like, I don't really know who that is. I'm not going to have a guess.
1: Yeah. David and Victoria Beckham was the only one I recognised the other night. And Mick Jagger, so I recognised him as well. Just briefly, it is a mega, mega weekend in sport this weekend.
12: Ridiculous. So we have, obviously, the Open Championship going on at the moment, which Shane Lowry's doing quite well in. Rory McIlroy is moving a bit today, but he's still a fair bit off the lead. 8 shots when I came into studio, with Shane Lowry's 5 off. So the ideal situation is we get the All-Ireland Hurling Final, Limerick and Galway. What a game. That's going to be repeated 2018. And then after that, if Shane Lowry or Rory McIlroy were in the mix for the Claret Jug, and then after that, we flick over to the World Cup Final. That'd be a good way to spend Sunday.
1: It's 3 weekends working.
12: And
1: that.
12: In the sunshine. See, the problem, like when I was younger, you couldn't stay in when it was sunny. You weren't allowed.
1: Yeah. True.
12: So that's a tricky one. If you could bring the TV out to the back garden,
1: Yeah, and I heard as well that the opening ceremony or the closing ceremony is 90 minutes long. It's as long as the game itself, so it's madness. But anyway, Phil, thank you very much. You might give Tanya Sweeney a job and Off the Ball now.
12: Absolutely, so good. Yeah.
1: More women on air. Thank you, Tanya Sweeney there from the Irish Independent and Phil Egan from Off the Ball. Now, we've some breaking news for you, which is that the Oscar-winning Irish actress Brenda Fricker has died, best known for her roles in My Left Foot and Home Alone 2. Brian Lloyd, journalist and film critic, is with me. Brian, your initial reaction to this news, a much beloved actress in Ireland.
13: Yeah, absolutely. Yeah. I mean, she became the first Irish actress to win the Academy Award for Best Supporting Actress in My Left Foot. But I mean, prior to that, I mean, she had a, you know, quite a varied career. I mean, one of her first TV roles is in Coronation Street all the way back in 1977. And then went on later in her career to star in Casualty as well. But yeah, definitely her work in My Left Foot was what kind of catapulted her on to, you know, international stardom. Followed that up with The Field, Home Alone 2, as you mentioned. And then So I Married an Axe Murderer. But then she also had roles, you know, supporting roles in like A Time to Kill, Veronica Guerin, and Inside I'm Dancing, Albert Nobbs. So yeah, very varied career, but yeah, big loss for sure.
1: Absolutely. She loved her liberties. But
13: she did.
1: I always found it interesting with Brenda Fricker that the Oscar does not guarantee you fortune and incredible roles, which I always found so interesting.
13: No, not at all. I mean, she was quite open about it. I mean, I remember when she did that interview with the Tommy Tiernan show way back when. I mean, she talked about the fact that, you know, she had battled, you know, depression throughout her life and that, you know, she'd been hospitalized for it. And yeah, the fact that, you know, it didn't necessarily, having an Oscar on her shelf, great and all as it was, didn't mean that she'd have work for the rest of her life. And of course, the reality of it is that, you know, for actresses over a certain age, I mean, they, well, it's like women themselves, like there's this thing that like society deems them to be invisible and stuff, but they're still completely capable of giving, you know, incredibly deep and rich performances. And look what she did with My Left Foot, look what she did in The Time to Kill, look what she did in all of her work. And, you know, yeah, like a true artist, I think.
1: Yeah, her agent says, we will never see her like again and the world is lesser for the lack of her. One nice thing was that Dublin City Council were able earlier this year to award her the Freedom of Dublin, and that would have meant an awful lot to her.
13: Yeah, definitely. I mean, I used to live in the Liberties and you'd normally kind of see her just kind of walking around and all the rest of that with her dog. I think it was a little Jack Russell or something like that. But yeah, I mean, she was very much, you know, as you know, I hate to use the phrase, but like a grand dame of the screen and all the rest of it. She was a very, you know, down to earth, had no airs and graces about her, perfectly happy to kind of stop and chat with anyone along the way. And yeah, like just a very approachable woman, I think, you know.
1: Even just incredible to hear you say that you'd see an Oscar winner out walking around in your area in the Liberties. Just incredible. She will be a big, big loss. 81 years of age. Brian, the news only breaking, so thank you for giving us that very quick reaction there. Brian Lloyd, journalist and film critic on the news that the Oscar-winning Irish actress Brenda Fricker has died at the age of 81. Now up next, we'll be hearing about Cork's hidden gems in our A to Z of Ireland.
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1: And you're listening to Lunchtime Live here on News Talk with me, Shane Beattie. Now, today we are continuing our county-by-county journey across Ireland, exploring all 32 counties that make up our island, from dramatic coastal scenery and historic landmarks to thriving cities, charming towns and hidden local gems. We're taking an in-depth look at what makes each county unique, and the county this week is County Cork. I'm joined in studio by travel content creator Kevin Penrose. Hi, Kevin. How are you? Yeah. Sorry, the wrong name on my sheet there. I was panicking for a second. Right, Cork. Big old county, in fairness.
21: Big county.
1: Where would you start?
21: So I only went to Cork for the first time maybe a couple of weeks ago, so it's fresh in my mind. So
1: never been before?
21: Never been before.
1: Really?
21: Okay. I know. So I'm going to go through the itinerary I went with, you know. So no better place to start than the city itself, Cork City. It's been known to be a real foodie city. And yeah, it really lived up to the expectations. First of all, you're going to stop off at the English Market.
1: Yeah.
21: It's sort of your more oldest, it's one of the oldest in Europe. It's been your more local producers. You're going to have your fresh seafood and the famous Cork spiced beef and stuff like that there. And then if you're with a group of people I found this year, the Marina Market is going to be really, really good. It's a more modernized, it's a lot of local vendors. If you don't know where to eat, this is a great place. So you have lots of options, you know. So very, very good. You can get your full there. And one of the places, the tours we've done in the city, was the Cork City Jail.
1: Oh, yeah.
21: It's one of the best preserved prisons in Ireland, and it really offers a fascinating insight into what the prison life was like.
1: Do you go into the cells even?
21: Yeah, you can do,
1: really?
21: Yeah. So, okay. Yeah, the tour, I didn't know what to expect beforehand, but the ground itself and the prison building itself is really, it's really impressive, yeah. And the tour was really, really good. You're probably there for like an hour and a half, but yeah, you go through the cells, go through the history, and you can even see a lot of the signatures for the prisoners in the walls. So if you're,
1: so you see what
21: time,
1: prison life is like, really.
21: Yeah, you can. Yeah. So yeah, not for me, I must say, but yeah, it was very, very interesting.
1: Okay, breakfast. Where would you recommend?
21: For breakfast, I would go to Bakestone Cafe. It was really, really good. Best coffee, and you're really, really good food as well. And it's sort of one of those places where everything's freshly made as well, and your sourdough toast, your breads, and your scones, and your pastries. So it's really, really good.
1: And then for drinks, what would you say?
21: So once you've all your turn around done, I would say Cask. It's probably one of the best cocktail bars in the country, so I've been told. Each cocktail is individually made, it's well crafted, it's all local and around Ireland, so it's very, very good. And the food here is really, really good too. And then across the road from Cask is the Shelburne Bar. So it's a really, really good traditional Irish pub. And one of the things that we've done there was a tasting experience that they offer. So it's a stout tasting experience where you can sample a Guinness, a Beamish and a Murphy's. And then you have to guess which is which. Safe to say I got every single one wrong.
1: Yeah.
21: So not proud of that, but it's very, very, it's worthwhile doing, you know.
1: It all goes down the same way. You're not really sure. Yeah.
21: It's all the same colour, so it looks the same.
1: Last time I was in Cork, I wasn't staying over, but I went to the rooftop of the Dean Hotel.
21: Yes.
1: Fabulous views of the city and a really cool bar as well. Where would you recommend staying?
21: So we stayed in the Moxie Hotel in Cork. One thing I noticed is all the hotels are sort of around the same area. So once you're there, you just park up, leave the keys, and everything's in walking distance, so it's really, really good and convenient.
1: Yeah, it's the one place I have to say, Cork, whenever I'm down there, it's usually for work, but always when I'm leaving, I'm jealous of seeing all the people sitting outside and just enjoying it. It's one of those places you'd love to stick around. It's not all about Cork City, because the people of West Cork are, they treat it like its own county, West Cork. If you go on holidays in West Cork, you have to say, I was in West Cork, not just Cork. So take us from the city to other parts,
21: so
1: please.
21: From the city, I'd say it's 30 minutes, I'd say you're going to go down to Cove. Now this place is famous, you've probably seen it online, for the houses, the colourful houses with the cathedral in the background. St. Coleman's Cathedral is one of the tallest in Ireland. So it's very, very famous for it. But it's also, I don't know if people know this, it's the final port where the Titanic stopped before she set sail across the Atlantic. So there's an experience there. You can go around and do the history tour of it. And right across from the road from there is a great brunch spot called Sea Salt. Very, very good food. I'm still thinking about the roasties and the toasties, and it's just fabulous.
1: Nice view as well, I presume.
21: Lovely view. It's right on the harbour as well, so you're just looking out at the water. And if you have the weather like we're having lately, it's a great place to chill out.
1: I was there in Cove before when a cruise ship came in, and all these people were dressed up as the passengers of the Titanic as well. I presume they're local actors. But the cruise ship comes in and you have the Titanic experience there
21: as well.
1: Which people love
21: there.
1: To visit.
21: This is it, you know. And then across the way you have Spike Island as well, that they do the boat tours out and around there too. So there's a lot in Cove, you know, before. I would say be there for a couple of hours. You could probably stop off to do quite a lot and then make your way down and around to West Cork.
1: Okay, Macroom, we're going to go to next.
21: Macroom, yeah. This is one experience that was really unique, and I think it's one of its kind in Ireland, as far as I know, and it is the Macroom Buffalo Farm. So we went there, you get to see the buffalo, and you get to see the mozzarella be made from the whole process. You meet the owners, you meet the animals, and what the process goes through, and to straight to shelf, you know, and there's tastings there as well.
1: That's a very rare experience.
21: Very rare experience. I can never say it before in Ireland. It was very, very enjoyable. It's good. It's just good to see like behind the scenes from where all the produce comes from. It was very, very interesting, you know, so I'd highly recommend it.
1: Okay, let's go to Bantry.
21: Down to Bantry then, on to West Cork, on then. So you're stopping off before, again, coffee stops. I'm a big man for coffee, so you're going to call it Organic Cafe, it's called. Love the coffee, and it's all your homemade treats and pastries, sourdough bread, and all your local produce as well. It's a good stop off. But one thing then you're going to go on to is a bit more outdoorsy, is your West Cork Sailing. So they offer your kayaking, and they also offer powerboat services and your sailing lessons. And if you have a sailing license, you can just go out along Bantry Bay if you want to. And the one thing about this place is they also offer their accommodation. So it's a B&B setup. So you can spend a couple of days there if you are doing your lessons and going out in the water. But one thing I loved even more was once you have the water activities done, you have the Wild Atlantic Sauna experience right beside it as well. This is fairly new. It's run by a boy who was in Australia for a couple of years, came back, set this up, portable sauna, and of course then you have the plunge beside you by jumping into the Bantry Bay.
1: Hot and cold.
21: Hot and cold.
1: Before we wrap up, one place you have to visit if you're going to Cork is Guggen Barra. Is that how you say it?
21: Guggen Barra,
1: sure.
21: I think my pronunciation's maybe not the same, but this place really, it was
1: stunning.
21: Incredible. My first time there, and of course you can do the hikes and everything get there, but you have the little church there in the middle, lots of gardens, and there's coffee places as well if you just want to sit down and look around.
1: Sounds like you really enjoyed Cork.
21: I need to go back. I wasn't there long enough. I need to do a lot more.
1: Lots of different parts to it,
21: in fairness.
1: Kevin, sorry I don't have longer, but thank you
21: very much
1: for bringing us on the tour of Cork. We'll have another county next week. My thanks to all of you for getting in touch with us on the show today. If you missed anything, you can catch up newstalk.com or the Newstalk app or Go Loud app. And also thanks to the team, Michael Quilligan on sound, producers Niamh Hamill and Heather Blackburn, research by Laura Hannon and Rory Galvin. The editor is Aisling Moore. Moncrief is next. Andrea's back Monday from 12.
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25: It's been reported today that a mountain rescue team were dispatched to rescue a dog from Scotland's highest peak. Tokyo, the dog, had become disoriented during the climb, apparently after he consumed a quantity of cannabis. Afternoon, you're welcome to the Moncrief Show. The show today, Wine in a Box, Handling Books, and Diaphanous. All that and more coming up over the next 2 hours. First, though, here's Eamon with the news.
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27: It's 2 o'clock. Good afternoon. Oscar-winning actress Brenda Fricker has died aged 81. She was best known for her roles in My Left Foot and Home Alone 2, Lost in New York. The Dubliner won an Oscar for Best Supporting Actor in My Left Foot and became the first Irish actress to do so. Journalist and film critic Brian Lloyd says Brenda absolutely loved her community in Dublin 8.
28: I used to live in the Liberties, and you'd normally kind of see her just kind of walking around and all the rest of that with her dog. I think it was a little Jack Russell or something like that. As, you know, I hate to use the phrase, but like a grand dame of the screen and all the rest of it. She was a very, you know, down to earth, had no airs and graces about her, perfectly happy to kind of stop and chat with anyone along the way. And just a very approachable woman.
27: Andy Burnham has officially been named as the new leader of the British Labour Party. He's been appointed during a special conference in central London and replaces Keir Starmer. The UK Prime Minister in waiting is promising to be unashamedly Labour in his government policies. Mr Burnham says he's ready to lead.
29: We are united, and we put the power that comes from that unity at the service of people and places who have been waiting too long for politics to let them hope again.
27: SIP2 and Unite members working in the National Ambulance Service have accepted proposals aimed at resolving a pay dispute. It'll see what the unions claim are significant pay rises for ambulance personnel working as emergency medical technicians, paramedics, advanced paramedics and paramedic supervisors. SIP2's John McCamley told News Talk it has taken over 6 years to reach a resolution to the dispute.
30: It has been a very difficult road to get here over
4: a battle lasting over 6 years. But I think that the recommendations has satisfied our members that this is a full and final settlement of that dispute.
27: And the heat wave continues with highs of 28 or 29 degrees expected this afternoon in parts of the south. A status yellow high temperature warning is currently in place in Carlow, Kilkenny, Wexford, Tipperary and Waterford, as well as Cork, Leash, Offaly and Limerick. That's it for now. More at 3.
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10: Good afternoon, I'm David Seagrave. Antrim have appointed Michael McShane as their new hurling manager. The Ballycastle native takes the reins from Davy Fitzgerald, who departed the Saffrons after a turbulent 2026 season. In rugby, Dan Sheehan says the Ireland squad are buzzing for a return to Eden Park as the nation's championship reaches the halfway point tomorrow. They face New Zealand in the final game of their trip to the Southern Hemisphere in a stadium where the All Blacks hold a 52-game unbeaten streak. The Ireland captain says it's a rare opportunity for them to play at the Auckland venue.
11: For us to have the opportunity to play here, it doesn't come around very often. Obviously, I've been lucky enough to play here, but it didn't go our way the last time. And I think lads are very excited to play, especially to have the opportunity to play in Eden Park. It's something that you never know if you get another chance. So we're all going inside.
10: And Rory McIlroy has dropped to level par after going 2-under at the halfway point of his second round of the Open Championship. Shane Lowry is the best of the Irish representatives so far, as he's 3-under and 6 shots off the leader Lucas Herbert. David Howard, meanwhile, will be hoping to improve yesterday's round of 74, as he hopes to make the weekend action. 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
27: Well, dry and generally very warm or hot this afternoon. Highest temperatures 24 to 29 degrees. 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
25: 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Just in case you're wondering about that story I read out about the dog that was rescued and how they knew the dog had taken cannabis. Apparently the dog was showing some of the high temperature and had some of the symptoms of it, and they thought maybe somebody had dropped a cookie or something on Ben Nevis is where they were climbing. But apparently they brought the dog to the vet. The vet thought maybe it might be that, and then the dog farted, and apparently the fart was like a huge bang of weed off it, and that's how they knew, which according to the owners was kind of funny at the time, but not so funny that they had to get the dog rescued. Anyway, later on in the show, of course, it will be Movies and Booze. We will be reviewing The Odyssey. There's no other film really this week. We will also be reviewing Heartstopper Forever, but that's a kind of a Netflix job. There's no cinema movies going to try taking on The Odyssey this week. Also, we'll be giving away €250,000 to somebody who picks up the phone. Right, more than 1,000 scholars and sundry literary types from the Poetry Society of America have voted, and the results are in. In their collective opinion, the most beautiful word in the English language is diaphanous. Second place went to ethereal. Coming up in third spot was mellifluous. So, the sorts of everyday words we'd all use. Brace yourself for the mellifluous voice of Dr. Gail Flanagan, ethereally drifting into your ears from the diaphanous towers of the University of Limerick. Good afternoon, Gail.
12: Good afternoon. That is some introduction, Sean. Thank you very much.
25: I tell you, it took some time to crowbar them in, I can tell you that. But these are all kind of, they're not words one would use in speech, really.
12: No, not at all. And I will be very honest that I had to, I mean, I knew them, you know, I've seen them written. They're very literary words, aren't they? Mm. They're highbrow or high-end descriptors or adjectives. Diaphanous, gossamer, light, delicate. You could have diaphanous wings if you're thinking about an insect. ethereal, is again light and delicate, may come from another world. I feel like we're kind of getting into Lord of the Rings territory here.
25: It is
12: something.
25: A bit. Yeah, I can only thought of a diaphanous gown you'll occasionally hear.
12: And that's exactly it. Now, they have wings as well in the dictionary they talk about. So if you think kind of that gossamer kind of wings. No, Florence and the Machine comes to mind, you know, because she was in Ireland recently and kind of, you know, an outfit, she would, flowing gown that she would wear. And as for mellifluous, it sounds like if somebody said that to you, you'd be like, oh my God, is it serious? You know, it is. It's not an everyday word that we would use. Its definition is pleasant. Pleasant and flowing sound. So you and I, you know, have mellifluous, even hard to keep saying
25: it.
12: It is hard to say, which again doesn't lend itself to spoken conversation. They're very much literary words. But this was the National Poetry Society of America. So these were very much poets. Now, I believe from what I've read, they were given the words as well. They were given a list of words. Then they voted on this list of words. I also believe words such as diarrhea, which actually trips nicely off the tongue, but isn't a word we probably, you know, associate. We don't have good connotations with it. So I think there were words like that that were also in the list.
25: Yeah.
12: So maybe, you know, the more upbeat ones.
25: as you point out, they were all poets for the most part. Explain what is phonesthetics.
12: Yeah, phonesthetics is subjective, pleasantness or unpleasantness of words. So it's phonetics would be my area as a linguist, in that is the sounds that we make and the phonemes, the little sounds. If any of our listeners, if they're thinking of their children, you know, doing jolly phonics, it's the same concept. We build up the phonemes, we build them up. So that's our phonetics, and we build up sounds into words. And then the aesthetics is the subjective bit, the more coming from the psychology side of the house, and what we think, how we feel. Like, you know, if somebody say, oh, that word gives me the ick. Now, there's actually a word that ick itself gives me, you know what I mean? It's not a word I particularly like, but yeah.
25: And so would that tend to be like relate to just the sound of the word itself rather than somewhat divorce from its meaning rather than it or does it have an onomatopoeic kind of quality to it?
12: A bit of both. I mean, as a linguist, I think you can't divorce sound and meaning. But we are probably attracted to words. Poets, you know, writers are probably attracted to words that have that quality, onomatopoeia. You know, and I'm thinking of words such as topple and wobble and babble. And, you know, they've got they evoke an image in your mind, and that's what writers, whether you know, are trying to do with language, really. Another thing that was interesting, they also selected words from other language, so there's a certain, even if we don't necessarily understand, we know the meaning because it might have been borrowed and it might be now regularly used in English, like amour for French, for example. But they went for words from other language, again, for kind of the rhythmic, for the, you know, the sound of them, the aesthetic feeling or quality that they have.
25: Yeah, but I suppose words in French always sound better.
12: Well, they do. And that's why when we're doing, like, and we're saying, like, right, let's look at media and let's look at advertising. And if you think of French, what do you think? And people think perfumes and they think, you know, and romance and things like that. Whereas if you think Spanish or Italian, you think more kind of maybe more, a little bit more excitable, a little more arriba or something. And German, a bit harsher then. Like an example I was thinking of today was crank. Krankenhaus. That sounds very harsh. That means hospital. You know, crank is to be sick. But again, compared to, you know, laissez-faire of the French, it does sound, it's got a completely different sound to it. And your automatic reaction, if you don't understand the word, is to have more of a negative sentiment towards it. And that's where when we talk about media and films and not stereotyping different languages, because that does happen.
25: Oh, all right. Because, I mean, funny enough, well, I suppose one gets the sense, at least, that the Germans have a word for everything, but the sound, the kind of slightly guttural sound of German makes it all sound harsher. Yeah.
12: It does, yeah. Well, I mean, every language has lots of words, and that's what's brilliant about language.
25: And listeners just sent in pulchritudinous is the most beautiful English word, because that's what it means, but it doesn't sound like that.
12: No, but what does it actually mean? Say it again.
25: Pulchritudinous. It means beautiful or attractive. But it's kind of an old-fashioned word, I think. Obviously it is.
12: Yeah. it's not one in my vocabulary, I can tell you.
25: Yeah.
12: But it's interesting, isn't it, when a word that has, it sounds differently to the actual sentiment it's going to convey. One that came to my mind, now it's actually from my American cousin, I've got it behoove. And that just to me sounds so, we don't use it in Irish and British English as much, I believe.
25: Yeah.
12: But it's definitely used more in America. It behooved me to do something. It was the right thing to do. To me, that's very biblical. And again, very negative. It's harsher to me. But again, it's just somebody saying it was the right thing to do. It behooved me to do it.
25: Yeah. Now, you were also you did a kind of an unofficial survey and just asked people over the last day or so. What results did you get as to favourite words people had?
12: Exactly. Complete disclaimer. This was done with family and friends. I did take to a beer garden in order to widen my research. But I had to with the weather. Serpentipity was one. And I think that's serpentipity. It trips off the tongue. It's like finding something interesting or valuable things by chance. It's very positive. It's got a positive little, rhyming slang. Lachico. Now, there is a good one.
25: That's an old one. Yeah.
12: That's an old one, is right. And it wasn't one I was familiar with. I believe it's Dublin slang. It is in one of the T.P. Dolan, who was in UCD. He had done a dictionary of Irish English, so Lachico was in it. And I think it's come back into use more recently within the rugby fraternity, or community, I shouldn't be saying fraternity. to be a latchco, maybe somebody latching on. And again, the etymology of it isn't precise. It isn't in the Cambridge English Dictionary, for example.

0: funk. And things like fizz whizzing,
1: yeah,
0: which is just exciting, happy. But going back to what you were saying at the start of the program about the dog, the happy dog,
1: yes.
0: In Gobblefunk, in the BFG, a whiz popper is a happy little fart. So I'm sure that dog had a whiz popper.
1: He certainly did, from the report, certainly. Gosh, yeah.
0: So if you think of literature, if you think of children's literature, that's where you get the really fun words and the sounds. Obviously, they all have meanings behind them, but the sounds that you just want. And kids are here, you know what I mean? You're reading to kids when they're young, so they're hearing it. Scrumdiddlyumptious is another one. You know, I didn't know that was from the BFG, but just, you know, fabulous words. And we're always coming up with new words and new ways of saying things, which is brilliant.
1: And slang words tend to be a bit more onomatopoeic. It always strikes me that you're trying to capture what something is like as well as just describe it.
0: Yeah, especially if then, like, gowl is one I was thinking of earlier. Ooh. Yeah, gowl. Like, really, that's, yeah, more the Cork Limerick kind of. But that,
1: meaning what, Gail?
0: You divil.
1: Oh, meaning, is that what it means in Limerick? Jeez, I tell you, it means something completely different in Galway when I was growing up. Yeah.
0: Now it has been taken from what you use, I'd be put off the air. It's taken from one thing to me to convey another thing. Yeah. So a lot of the, I thought I'd do well in this one, but anyway, there I am.
1: Words that people dislike, Gail. And moist seems to come up quite a lot.
0: I remember listening to a radio segment, and I don't know who it was or which radio station, but moist, and got a lot of interest, and people were like, yeah, it's just one of those words that people go, again, gives them that, you know, they don't like it.
1: Yeah.
0: Nubile is mine. I don't like it. And again, it might be the meaning, a nubile young woman. And I just, but again, it's the connotation with it that I'm associating with the word too.
1: Yeah, and it has kind of Lolita kind of energy to it, which is, yes, you know, which exactly is still held up exactly as kind of a classic of literature, but what's it about?
0: No, that definitely is cancelled now.
1: Yes.
0: One thing we've talked about French and German and even a bit of Spanish, but do you know where Irish, and again our listeners are Gaelgori, like I have started Irish conversation classes, having learned it at school and having never been able to speak it properly, and one word I've come across very recently is sketmini, because sketmini orum, excuse the pronunciation for anyone who's fluent out there, but that means that the sketmini, there's on me, there's, I'm excited, I'm giddy. I think that's an amazing word.
1: Yeah.
0: And there's many more in Irish as well. Because we get so much of our Irish English from the wealth and the beauty of our Irish language.
1: Yeah. You did ask your son as well what was his least favourite word. This was very revealing, so, I thought.
0: Oh, listen, I think of a teenage lad looking at you and I'm like, now what words sound nice and what words don't sound nice to you? And he went, dishwasher. Purely the connotation of the dishwasher, and obviously go, your turn to do it. So, call a spade, that would be my son.
1: Indeed. Gail, lovely to chat to you again. Thanks very much for doing so. That was Dr. Gail Flanagan there, Communication and Linguistics Lecturer in UL. Jay says, I think scroped is a great word. It is. I'm not too sure where it derives from, actually. And somebody else says, I remember when I was doing my master's in linguistics from the School of African and Oriental Studies in London, one of the professors said that the most beautiful language in the world was Portuguese, spoken in the slums of Brazil. So it's no surprise that those words you mentioned are chosen as the most beautiful words in English because they have that soft, fluffy sound with lots of S's in them. That's interesting. That's so interesting. I must say I've never heard Portuguese spoken in the slums of Brazil. It's almost worth checking out. Anyway, here's something to check out. What's in the cash machine?
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0: of stations. Get your entry in by 3 o'clock today. 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Answer it within five rings. Remember exactly the amount of money I said there, and we will give it to you. You are listening to the Moncrief Show on Newstalk. We're going to take a break. After that, what makes you left or right-handed?
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11: 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Dirt is not taken as source. Declare interest annually to revenue.
1: Moncrief. This is News Talk. Moncrief's Fact of the Day. This is so good, you'll need to sit down.
0: In 2018, a Russian scientist on an Antarctic base revealed the ending of several books to a colleague. The colleague stabbed him.
12: Bet you didn't know that now, did you?
0: You are listening to the Moncrief Show on Newstalk. 087 1400 106 is our WhatsApp number, I suppose, and things can get a bit tense on an Antarctic base. We were talking to Gail before the break there because they've a group of people from the American Poetry Society have chosen the world's most beautiful word, which is, they say, diaphanous. Now, that got 17% of the vote. Like, there were loads of words getting voted on there. One texter says that Sickenhuis, it's spelled with a Z, but Sickenhuis is Dutch for hospital. I've always loved the old word ball bag. Derogatory, but also used in a football situation. A bag that carry the balls to and from the pitch, says David. Indeed. If you were the official ball bag carrier, that wouldn't be a great job, really, in terms of winning the respect of your colleagues and teammates. What makes you left or right-handed? The simple answer is that we're all born that way, but it seems to be not quite as simple as that. A new study has found that practice has something to do with it. Ahmet Arak is assistant professor in neurology at UCLA. Good afternoon, Ahmet.
12: Good afternoon.
0: What were you hoping to discover before you started this study?
12: So, yes, it's interesting. Before that, maybe we can. We were just curious, you know, why, how our one hand is more skillful from the other one, and whether, you know, we could, you know, get to the core of that. And that's why, you know, that's how we started it.
0: Yeah. So it's still not known why people arrive into the world either left-handed or right-handed.
12: So yes and no. It is, there's evidence, even before birth that people, prefer to use one side more than the other. But here's the confusion, you know, then it gets to, because, preferring one side is one thing, and being better at that one side is another thing. And we are not, you know, asking questions about why we prefer one side, because that's likely genetic. You know, that part is, you know, there's neurodevelopmental or genetic causes for that. Mm. But what we were interested in, is it also because that you have that innate, or one side of your brain has the innate superiority at controlling, you know, motor skills, that results in better skills on one side, or whether it's just a practice effect because of the preference and the preferred use on that side over your life.
0: Yeah. And so to test this hypothesis, describe for us what you got your subjects to do.
12: Right. So we did the two types of experiments. One is just a simple, you know, point-to-point reaching task in 3D space. And we challenged that with either adding a weight on the wrist, and also attaching a lightweight stick to the forearm. That was the first test, and where we saw the difference between right and left emerged only when using the stick. Stick can be considered as a very simple tool and performing the same task. And the second experiment was, we asked the subjects to write with their elbows, of course, with their hands as well. And elbow is an unusual, you know, part of the body to be, you know, writing with, right? We don't really practice that a lot. And that was the whole point of it. We wanted to find a body part that we still move around, you know, we still use it, right? Whenever we use our arms, we use our elbows, but not necessarily as the so-called end effector, right? We don't really reach with our elbow to things, or we don't really, you know, write things with our elbows. And the reason for that is why would you even do that experiment? Is because if you again go back to the first question, whether this difference is innate versus practice dependent, right? If they would predict completely different things when it comes to the elbow writing experiment. The innate difference hypothesis would predict that your dominant side elbow writing should be much better than the non-dominant side elbow writing. On the opposite side, the practice hypothesis would predict that there would be no difference between two sites. And it's what we found exactly.
0: Yeah. And you got them to do this repeatedly to see would they improve?
12: Right. So the next experiment was we asked, is this just because elbows cannot, perform the, bad or skilled movements? Or is it a ceiling effect that the elbows can reach to so much, and they can get so much better? So that's why we trained them either on the dominant side or the non-dominant side, and they improved. And they improved to the level of the dominant handwriting and much better than the non-dominant handwriting.
0: So you were able to train, that was relatively quickly then, that people were able to retrain themselves to write with their elbows.
12: Right. I mean, it took them like 2.5 hours of practice. And also the other thing is, we had them practice only one character, the character number 8. Yeah. So they practiced only one character, making just a good shaped 8s.
0: So does that mean theoretically anyone could become ambidextrous with enough training?
12: Yes, and there is already, a lot of evidence for it in the literature. You can train the non-dominant side with the skilled, tasks in terms of either writing or chopstick use. And I'm giving these examples because these are already published, papers. As well as, you can find evidence for it in some cultures, for example, the left preferring, originally left preferring, kids are forced to use their right hands, and they become right-handed in terms of their, daily activities of writing or using tools. So there's already, solid evidence supporting that.
0: Yeah. And in that instance where a child is made to use their right hand rather than the hand they favor, is the brain being effectively rewired during that process, and does it become then the dominant side?
12: So, that's the whole, our results, is literally saying that they it is trainable. So, when if you're asking the specific changes that happen in the brain, that makes you, more skilled on that side. Of course, there would be a whole another, study going into the neural mechanisms of it. But likely so.
0: Yeah. Does it apply just to hands or arms? And I tell you why I'm asking you this question, because my youngest daughter is 10. Her friend was in our house 2 days ago, and the friend is very sporty. And she's two brothers who are also very sporty, but she was telling us that she's left-handed when she writes, but when she kicks a ball, she's right-footed, and that her brothers are the same. They're left-handed, but right-footed. And so is that kind of an innate thing, or could that come just because they're being trained to kick a ball with their right leg?
12: Likely because they were trained to kick on the right side.
0: Yeah.
12: Yeah.
0: Yeah, that's.
12: I would say.
0: Well, it's also handy to have a left footer in a team.
12: Right. There's also like very interesting, examples of that from actually another, professor's, lab, Tamar Makin, where they studied, individuals who were born without arms, and some of those individuals. Of course, they end up using their feet for more skilled tasks. So they become, foot artists. They can make, these amazing paintings with their just using their feet. And there, they show that with practice, one side can be the dominant side. Again, though, with practice and where at a task where you wouldn't normally think that. The feet would be, skilled enough, to use, to do those tasks, but it is possible.
0: Yeah, it's
12: great examples.
0: Yeah. It's quite extraordinary, really. Ahmet, thank you so much for speaking with us today. That was Ahmet Arak there, assistant professor in neurology at UCLA. Des says, I'm a drummer and it's essential to be ambidextrous, including with your feet. John Paul, another musical example. John points out that Paul McCartney is right-handed, but he plays guitar left-handed. I was an electrician, says this texter, all my working life. I use my right hand to do most things, use pliers, snips, saws, etc. I always use a screwdriver with my left hand. Why? I don't know. It was just more comfortable that way. Fergal says, I am left-handed for writing, handball, snooker, right-handed for hurling, golf, squash, right-footed for football. By the way, Latin for left is sinister. Very good, Fergal. Tying together a couple of the things we were talking about today. I'm right-handed. I've been playing guitar for 30 years, since my late teens. My left hand would win a most skillful competition against my right hand, hands down. Having said that, my left hand wouldn't be able to strum or pick the guitar the way my right does. On another slightly related note, I'm left-eared because of playing loud music on the left-hand side of the stage, meaning my amp is facing my right ear more. Anyway, being left-eared means that I use my phone with my left hand. My right hand by itself is useless with the phone. Even though phone calls rarely happen these days, my phone is always in my left hand and used with one hand being my left. That's so interesting. How come a lot of people who are right-handed, especially extremely right-handed, eat with their left hand? I'm particularly right-handed and right-footed and can't really do that. In other words, hold their fork with their left hand, the opposite to the right, they would primarily use for... That is true, that's a good point, but I suppose your dominant hand you might want to use for your knife if you want to saw things up. But if, say, you're kind of... If you're eating soup or something like that, or eating something that you don't really need to use a knife for, you might, you know, switch over if you're at home and you're not in polite company. My son, when he was 3, was right-handed, broke his right arm at about 4, and became left-handed at school when learning to write. On my daughter's 12-week scan, she was sucking her right-hand thumb. She is left-handed. So she was already left-handed as a fetus of 12 weeks. Well, apparently that, yeah, and that's... They've done studies on that, and it seems as if, you know, babies before they're born already develop that. I'm left-handed. I don't look awkward doing things like writing, sweeping, using a scissors. My best pal is also left-handed, and she does all these things awkwardly. We often wonder if it's because both of my parents are right-handed and one of hers is left-handed. There is that thing you would see sometimes left-handed people, they kind of curl their arm around when they're writing. But I often wonder, was that because they didn't want the teacher to see them writing with their left hand? Because, you know, there was an era where that sort of thing was discouraged. I'm left-handed. I've always had brutal handwriting. I assume it would be even worse with my right. And finally, another text that says, even though my wife is left-handed, she's always right. If you want a book-lined room, you don't want it to look like you bought all the books together and haven't touched them since. You want to give the impression that these books have been taken down from the shelves time and again, that they are well-thumbed, even loved. And Cabinet Magazine offers a service to do just that. Make your books appear well-read, that's perhaps saving you the bother of actually reading them. Sina Najafi is editor-in-chief of Cabinet Magazine. Sina, good afternoon.
13: Good afternoon.
0: Why did you do this?
13: The book handling agency is a kind of a side project of the magazine. It's a jocko-serious endeavor, semi-ludic, if you'd like. In part, it's to kind of honor the tradition of marginalia and to think about the history of reading and all the marks that people leave in books, which has become a kind of important part of literary scholarship, actually, because people have realized that the history of writing can't really be understood without the history of reading. And part of that history is left in the margins of books. So there are a number of amazing scholars who've turned to marginalia and the kind of notes left by reading. But the particular impetus for it came from a lunch I was having with a friend who's a literary scholar, Michel Chaouli, to discuss his new book, which is about unheralded forms of reading, which is, for example, he's a literary scholar, but he doesn't finish most of the books he reads. And one chapter of his book is about not finishing books, which we all do, but we don't necessarily admit to. And another chapter is actually about non-reading. And we were talking about marginalia, which is also an important part of what he wants to discuss in his book. And I realized that when I was packing up my books recently, because I moved to Germany, I looked at marginalia I'd left when I was an 18-year-old in college. And I was telling Michelle how embarrassing it was to see the marginalia I'd written as an 18-year-old, where I'm reading some extraordinary thinker like Karl Marx, and I'm writing things like Marx is right, you know, as an 18-year-old, who am I to judge these things? I've just managed to follow just about his argument.
0: Mm.
13: And in order to show that to who? To my later self, to someone else, I'm saying things like Marx is right. And we were thinking about embarrassing marginalia, and I said there should be a service where we kind of think about writing in very smart marginalia for a fee as a kind of satirical thing.
0: Yeah.
13: And he said, actually, Flann O'Brien had done exactly that in 1941. So then I went home and I read the extraordinary Flann O'Brien columns in the Irish Times from the 40s. And I realized that, you know, we could use the form of the Flann O'Brien book handling agency, including some of the funny packages that he had and some of the funny, wonderful, funny ideas that he had, to launch a service like this. Although I think Flann O'Brien's idea, which is that only rich, vulgar people buy books en masse, they have them unread and they want to look cultured. You know, he writes that directly about a friend of his who's vulgar and rich and who needs this service. It's not true. We all have unread books, including professors and critics and writers, who people whose job it is to read books professionally. And I think the history of how that book ended up on your shelf, why you never read it, or why you tried a bunch of times to read it and never managed to do it, and why you might want it to look red at this point, these stories turn out to be quite variegated. They're all, you know, quite different, some of them quite moving. And the agency in part tries to archive and be attentive to all those different stories too.
0: Yeah.
13: So it's not about just making fun of somebody who wants to look cultured.
0: Yeah.
13: It's there are many, many different stories here.
0: And the people who would turn up, were they turning up with one book or with mountains of books to get this treatment?
13: Well, we have two services. At the event that we just did in Berlin, we had people would show up with one book, and we would interview them a little bit about the book, particular book, why they have it, why they haven't read it, have they tried to read it, and why they've shown up that day. And then we had a two-part, the agency's work is in two parts. There's a technical division that has a whole number of techniques for making a book look very old and red quite quickly in about 3 minutes, using staining techniques, but actually also some drill work and sandpaper and putting things, you know, interstitial things like little old train tickets and things. And then it would go to a team of four literary scholars and a novelist is who we'd gathered, and they would add marginalia and underlining and do the other kinds of work as well.
0: Yeah.
13: So in about 10 to 12 minutes.
0: Were they doing that randomly, or presumably they were familiar with that book when they were underlining things and putting in
13: sometimes
0: footnotes?
13: Sometimes they were. Sometimes, you know, sort of well-known books would come in. Something by George Eliot came in. Somebody brought a Flann O'Brien book, of course. One person brought a book by one of the five scholars, in fact. but sometimes they didn't know the book at all. So they would have to look at it, look at the back cover and start reading it. And then we have a stock book of phrases per O'Brien's scheme. O'Brien suggests having some stock phrases that are good for a lot of different kinds of occasions. But they would also really kind of read bits of it and respond to it, you know?
0: Yeah. And would these generally have been great works of literature, or, you know, did somebody rock up with 50 Shades of Grey or, you know, those kinds of books?
13: No, sometimes there was a children's book. There was a some sort of, I don't even remember what it was quite now, some sort of Viking Viking storybook, perhaps kind of more like an airport read, I remember. Most people showed up with quite serious books. Somebody showed up with a book that's about 1,000 pages by Walter Benjamin, the philosopher, German philosopher, and she had actually read this book, and she bought a fresh copy because she lost her red copy, and now she had this totally unread book on her shelf, and it looked like she hadn't read it, so she wanted it read, make it look read, because she had actually had read it. There was a book that had come in by somebody who lives in Montreal. She now lives here, but her mother from Montreal was about to visit, and her mother had given her this book a year ago, and the book is something that is not her cup of tea. She will never read it, but she wanted it to look appreciated for her mother, and so she wanted it to look read. So, but there are all these different stories, you know, so it's less about making fun of people who've not managed to read their books, you know?
0: And the reasons they would give for not reading, we gave two examples there. Did some people arrive up saying, I just want to look clever?
13: No, nobody. I mean, perhaps some of the, perhaps it's too embarrassing to say that, you know, because what we would do is once we took the book in, we would announce the name of the book, a little bit about the book, and the reason why it had ended up with the person, why they hadn't read it. And so perhaps that dissuaded people from saying such a thing, you know, honestly. But if so, they made up very clever alibis, because all of them had very interesting, good stories for why they'd not read it and why they're there that night.
0: And you would, and you might, you know, if the person was amenable to it, you might drop some wine on the book or some coffee on the book. That I assume that's something you'd have to do rather carefully, so you wouldn't, you know, an odd stain is
13: absolutely
0: fine, but you didn't want to destroy it.
13: Absolutely. It's not about damaging the book. It's about making it look red. And the technical team, which really practiced for more than a week at our Berlin office. For example, we had one person who was specialized in how to best drop coffee drops, tea drops, wine drops onto a book. And it turns out you have to use different instruments. You have to do it from different heights and to make it look insouciant, to make it look authentic. So we had a ruler with different heights on it. And those heights were for the different kinds of liquids that were on offer. And the way you got to sign up for which liquids you wanted is that we had, this is, you know, taken straight from O'Brien, we had different packages, and some of the more expensive packages had, for example, we had, this is not from O'Brien, we had cheaper packages had cheap wine, and more expensive packages had expensive wine that could be dropped under, and port and things like this. What a waste of good wine, right?
0: Yeah, indeed. Well, Sina, thank you very much for speaking with us today. That was Sina Najafi there, Editor-in-Chief of Cabinet Magazine. You are listening to The Moncrief Show on News Talk. We're going to take a break. Speaking of wine, what's wrong with a box of wine?
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0: You are listening to the Moncrief Show on News Talk. You can call us on 087 1400 106. A few people were less than impressed with the item we were just doing there about the service they're providing where you can make your book like it's been well read. And someone will even add in marginalia, as Sina called it. Someone's texting in to say, marginalia my arse. Hang on, I'll have to get me pen. If you want a book, we've done that well already. Of course, we'll use the heat as an excuse to drink more. But if it was raining or snowing or if there was an earthquake, we'd do the same. So here's the question. Isn't it about time we got over our snobbery towards the box of wine? Yes, Australian vulgarians invented it, but the Swedes like it too. And if you just want a glass, isn't it a practical solution? The Irish Times wine critic John Wilson wonders what's wrong with us. Good afternoon, John.
21: Good afternoon, Sean.
0: Is it much available in Ireland, even, boxes of wine?
21: There is once you start looking, because most of them, I talked to a couple of supermarkets this morning. You can get them in Supervalue and Tesco, both do them. O'Brien's have a nice range of various different reds and whites. Malloy's have some. Wines Direct, a mail order company, have a nice range. So you can get them if you want. I mean, Supervalue have a Chablis, no less, in bag and box.
0: Oh, okay. And I suppose, could this be the next step, John, in the sense that probably it took people a while to get over using a screw cap on a bottle of wine, that bottle of wine can be just as good as one with a cork in it?
21: I think we're going in that direction. I mean, it has to be said that we were quite right to ignore them for a while, because generally it was the cheapest wine that they were pushing bag and box, and the technology wasn't very far advanced, so they tended to go off quite quickly. But things have advanced. I mean, you mentioned Sweden. Almost half of all wine sold in Sweden is bag and box. And if you go into the state monopoly, because all alcohol's sold through a state monopoly, you come across wall after wall of bag-in-box wines.
0: Mm. Now, are we talking kind of like mid-range wines, lower to mid-range range wines that you get in a box?
21: Yes, yeah. I mean, I see Tesco have a New Zealand Sauvignon here, which looks nice. I haven't tried it, but it's at the equivalent. It's actually cheaper if you buy them in volume in larger packages. So you should be saving money. But there's no reason why you can't put a fine Bordeaux in, provided you don't want to keep it too long, because they really only last 6 to 12 months from their packaging date. So you should check that. Uh-huh. And then once they're open, I would advise drinking them within 3 to 4 weeks.
0: Okay, because if so, it would a red wine would last maybe a wee bit longer than it would in if you'd open the bottle.
21: Oh, it'll be a lot more, yes. Yeah. I mean, the big advantage of bag-in-box is you can just help yourself to a glass. If you come in the evening and you want a glass of wine over dinner, you can just have a single glass and the wine will keep for another 3-4 weeks, whereas with red wine, really, it only keeps 5 days, 4 or 5 days.
0: Yeah.
21: So it's very useful for single people if you're eating on your own. But it's also, I mean, a lot of people use it if they're going on staycations, picnics, festivals. Provided you check the rules and you're allowed to bring alcohol in, yeah. Very handy for festivals.
0: How big are these boxes? I mean, as in, how many litres do they hold?
21: Well, the biggest one I came across was 5 litres.
0: Whoa.
21: Which is 9 bottles of wine, I think. But most of them are around 2.5, 3 litres. 3 litres looks like a good size because it might actually fit in your fridge. And if it's a white wine, it's handy to have it sitting in your fridge so it's ready chilled.
0: Yeah, and in terms of, like, say, and your average bottle of wine is 750 cl, so that's a fair. Is it cheaper in that sense?
21: Yes, it is. Although, because of our laws, you're not allowed to offer quantity discounts. So it has to be a unique wine that you can't buy in bottle. But they tend to be cheaper because it's cheaper to ship them. It's less expensive, and you're buying in volume, so you get a bit of a discount for that.
0: And also, I would assume there's less waste, and from an environmental point of view, there's less waste the other end.
21: Oh, completely. I mean, about 40% of a winery's emissions, carbon emissions, are not in the winery itself, but it's the packaging and transport. Mm. So you can fit a lot more bag-in-boxes on a container than you can bottles. And although you can recycle bottles, it actually takes a lot of energy to create the bottle in the first place and then to recycle it. Whereas with a bag-in-box, there's no more trips to the bottle bank. You can just put it in your bin because it's 100% recyclable.
0: Would it tend to be, is it a mixture between New World wines and Old World wines? Is there like enough of a selection?
21: There's not a great selection here because there hasn't been demand in the past. But several retailers I talked to said they're actually beginning to take off. I think particularly in the summer they do well because that's when we go to festivals and holidays down the country. But certainly, I know I've been into the Swedish monopolies and there's a great selection there. Tends to be lower to mid-priced wines because you get them cheaper, but theoretically, you could put a Chablis Premier Cru in there, provided they were willing to.
0: Yeah, how interesting. John, thanks very much for speaking with us today. That was John Wilson there, wine critic for the Irish Times. Michelle says, I discovered a company from Germany that delivers boxed wine. Myself and the hubby order 6 boxes of the finest red wine every month. Each box is only €11, which is the equivalent of 4 bottles per box. Even with delivery of €25, still works out cheaper. It's not crap either. Your finest Italian or my favourite Côte d'Aron from France, says Michelle. All that tells me is that you're drinking. How many bottles of wine are you drinking every month? You and the hubby. Woohoo! Happy days for you. We'll take a break back in a couple of minutes.
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0: Movies and Booze is up next. First, though, here's Eamon with the news.
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27: It's 3 o'clock. Good afternoon. Oscar-winning actress Brenda Fricker has died aged 81. She was best known for her roles in My Left Foot and Home Alone 2, Lost in New York. The Dubliner won an Oscar for Best Supporting Actor in My Left Foot and became the first Irish actress to do so. Journalist and film critic Brian Lloyd says Brenda absolutely loved her community in Dublin 8.
28: I hate to use the phrase, but like a grand dame of the screen and all the rest of it. She was a very, you know, down to earth, had no airs and graces about her, perfectly happy to kind of stop and chat with anyone along the way. And just a very approachable woman.
27: While accepting the Oscar for Best Supporting Actress in 1990, Brenda Fricker said she would take it very proudly back to Ireland.
29: I don't believe this. I'd like to make a private thank you to Bina and Des and Ina Burke. And I'd like to thank every single member of the crew who worked on My Left Foot, who created an atmosphere of fun and love and hard work.
27: In other news, Andy Burnham has become the leader of the British Labour Party, taking over from Keir Starmer. He was elected unopposed and will walk into Downing Street as UK Prime Minister on Monday. A long-running dispute at the National Ambulance Service has been resolved. Members of SIP2 and Unite Trade Unions have voted overwhelmingly to accept Labour court proposals. The dispute centred on claims salaries had not been updated to reflect changes in responsibilities. Here's SIP2's John McCamley.
30: Well, the recommendations will see essential pay rises for members working as emergency medical technicians, paramedics, advanced paramedics and paramedic supervisors. Paramedics will see pay rises of around 23%. Emergency medical technicians will see pay rises around 20%.
27: And the National Wax Museum has announced a new waxwork figure of Sinead O'Connor will be unveiled next week. The singer died in 2023 and the museum first launched a waxwork the following year, which received backlash over claims it didn't look like her. In a statement, the museum says it was taken down when it became clear the work did not meet the museum's standards. That's it for now. More at 4.
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33: Good afternoon, I'm Robbie Dowling. Limerick manager John Kiely has made 2 changes for this Sunday's All-Ireland Hurling Championship final. Keane Lynch and Mike Casey return to the starting 15 after they missed out on their recent defeat of Clare. Galway, meanwhile, have opted to keep the same team from their semi-final win over Cork. Rory McIlroy is 3 under for his round and 1 under par for the tournament at the Open. Shane Lowry is the best of the Irish representatives so far, as he's 3 under and 5 shots off the leader, Lucas Herbert. And Dan Sheehan says the Ireland squad are looking forward forward to returning to Eden Park for tomorrow's Nations Championship encounter with New Zealand. The Ireland captain says it's a rare opportunity for them to play at the Auckland venue.
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27: Well, dry and generally very warm or hot this afternoon. Highest temperatures 24 to 29 degrees. And now you're up to date on News Talk.
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0: 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We are joined in the studio for Movies and Booze by Zara Hederman, Shannon Keenan and Michelle Lawler. Good afternoon to you
12: all.
0: Good
12: afternoon.
0: Hi. Michelle doesn't understand the mechanics of the World Cup and who's actually in the final.
12: I was like possibly the only, well, myself and the other half, very enthusiastic for England. Really wanted England to win. And so when I was...
0: Why?
12: Well, I got them in the sweepstake. €20
0: that's
12: on the line.
0: Reason. Yeah. And that kind of balanced out the 800 years of slavery kind of thing.
12: I worked in England. My dad's English. Half my family are English. And now I definitely would cheer against them for the rugby. But for the soccer, I was like, come on, Harry Kane.
0: Yeah.
12: Come on, Jude.
0: Yeah. So you're pretending that they got through.
12: Yes.
0: That they didn't like score a goal and then crap the bed kind of thing.
12: So when I was coming up with what we do on Movies and Booze on Friday, I thought, why don't we do the two countries that are in the World Cup final? And then I have, okay, brilliant English sparkling wine, this cool thing from Spain, and then Argentina one. I thought, ugh, who wants to taste Malbec?
0: Yeah.
12: Everybody.
0: Pretty much. Is that the only wine they make in Argentina? They must make other sorts of wine.
12: They make a white called Taranta. So there's Malbec, but Malbec's quite two-dimensional. You know, I mean, it kind of always tastes the same within a very narrow spectrum, and it might have a bit of oak. But I feel like, I mean, how many times have you had Malbec on the show? 50?
0: Oh, yeah. God knows. Yeah, yeah.
12: So anyway, so that's why.
0: Yeah.
12: And wouldn't it have been great if it was England versus Spain?
0: Yeah. I'm sure the listeners wholeheartedly endorse those comments. I would be delighted to kind of support you in that. So so what are we drinking then?
12: So we are drinking a sparkling rosé from Sussex.
0: Yeah.
12: And
0: but they've been making white wines there for a long time.
12: And I remember now, more than 20 years I've been in the wine industry, and you used to always get it shoved down your throat when there was like something to do with the royals, or everyone should be drinking the English sparkling. And it actually wasn't very good.
0: Mm.
12: But now, the temperature in Sussex is the same that champagne was 30 years ago. And so it's actually the right... I know.
0: Thanks to climate change. Thanks to incinerating our planet.
12: The climate change segment is next.
0: Yeah.
12: But, and actually the soils... So Champagne and Sussex used to be connected, again, however many million years ago. So the soil, the chalk soil, is the same that's in Champagne. So there's all the ingredients there to make something delicious, which we will try. And then from Spain... and I was thinking, because I really just wanted to talk about English sparkling wine, will I do England versus France, like the runners-up?
0: Yeah, that would make more sense. But not really, yeah.
12: So we have a vermouth from Spain.
0: What is a vermouth?
12: It's aromatized or infused wine. So wine that has been infused with botanicals. The most famous one is wormwood. But apparently it's all the rage. All the young kids are drinking it, Sean.
0: Okay.
12: Just too old.
0: Has it been around for a long time, though?
12: Hundreds of millions. As long as before champagne was connected to Sussex. No.
0: Stone Age people were drinking vermouth.
12: I think at least 200 years in a commercial way, actually.
0: Yeah.
12: Nwali Pratt, Manuel Hove, the big lads.
0: Yeah. Okay. All right. And so really, there really is only one. Yeah, I know you did choose another one that's on Netflix, you know.
12: Which was the only other.
0: Yeah, the only other.
12: To be fair.
0: How stupid would you have to be to bring out a film this week?
12: Like, just poor timing. But I guess, like, you know, handy for people who don't like going to the cinema, that they can just watch a film on Netflix. We are, of course, talking about Heartstopper Forever, which concludes the three seasons of the show. It's coming of age drama, all about, like, LGBTQ plus kind of storylines. These teenagers in school, they fall in love. But really, it is all about...
0: The Odyssey.
12: I mean, football's not coming home.
0: Yeah.
12: But Odysseus is.
0: And Nolan with each film seems to be getting kind of more plaudits. Mm-hmm. Though my sense is that, like, up until this point, you could point out flaws in some of his work, but this one seems to be getting better with each movie he's making. Even though you would have said before this came out, this is a bonkers idea. He's lost the run of himself.
12: Yeah, I mean, technically, he is getting more ambitious, I would say, as opposed to getting better.
0: Okay, all right, okay.
12: Like, he's more ambitious doing things like shooting it entirely in IMAX 70mm. It's the first film to do that. That was a real process. Also, just like the first time that The Odyssey has actually in full been adapted as a film, which is kind of wild to think about, given how it's like influencing things like The Lord of the Rings, Wizard of Oz. Like, they're all like inspired by it.
0: And most of 20th century, and most of culture of the last 2,000 years is that small point.
12: Yeah,
0: as well.
12: Absolutely. Yeah. But because of, like, you know, Oppenheimer's success, he has just been given free rein to do anything he wants.
0: Yeah.
12: And with that too, he got a $250 million budget.
0: I'm getting reservations from you. Maybe it's not because I'm based on reviews I've read that a lot of it is kind of like, this is up there.
12: It's, yeah, no, and like, it is about, like, for me, a 4 out of 5. The dialogue, we'll get into it, but the dialogue for me just kind of let it drip or drop a little bit. But it was on the way to getting 100% on Rotten Tomatoes, and 3 reviews as of yesterday quashed that dream, so it's not going to get full marks.
0: Wow. Yeah. Okay,
5: and is it Oscar territory?
12: I would imagine so, yeah. Big time.
0: But not for Matt Damon.
12: He'd be nominated, I would say, but probably won't. Yeah, he actually surprised me in how well he carries this.
0: Oh, so he actually acted in this one. Because the other way, you know, he is. Now, and sometimes it can be clever casting. There's the because he has that kind of blankness to him.
12: Mm-hmm. And he uses that a lot.
0: Yeah.
12: He does. There's a lot of, you know, looking at the sea with that blankness.
0: Yeah.
12: His, like, involvement as well is the reason, I think, why this film, everyone speaks with an American accent. So I have people say this is more Ithaca, New York, as opposed to Ithaca, Greece.
0: Yeah. Okay, but, you know, they can speak in ancient Greek or whatever language it was originally devised in. And Brenda Fricker died. That's very sad.
5: Such sad news. And she died at 81 as well. So she definitely had a really long life. Her agent said in a statement, "We will never see her like again, and the world is lesser for the lack of her." She was actually the first woman to win an Oscar, the first Irish woman to win an Oscar for a supporting role. I didn't know that.
12: Mm.
5: So it's absolutely unreal. She also starred as Megan Roach on The Casualty, and the role we all know and love her for as well, Home Alone 2, as the pigeon lady. Oh, bless her.
0: She was always she had a sadness to the way she would perform. Yeah. There was a kind of melancholy.
5: Yeah.
0: But I suppose that was kind of, you could see that in her.
5: I was
0: in her real life as well.
5: A few years ago in The Late Late, and she was on, and she had the run of everyone. Yeah. She was amazing.
0: Yeah.
5: Everyone wrapped around her finger, everyone in stitches laughing, brought her dog on, I think.
0: Yeah.
5: And a bit like, you know, Miriam Margolyes on in The Runners and the flowy dress.
0: She's super lady.
12: She's amazing in The Field. I only watched The Field for a second. Like, that sadness, like, because her character doesn't say a whole lot in it, but she, like, has such an amazing presence in it.
0: Yeah.
12: Where it's like, oh, Brenda.
5: Yeah.
0: Oh, gosh.
5: Yeah. Even The Pigeon Lady as well. Like, your heart broke for her in that. Like, oh, it's actually really sad. She played sad roles, didn't she?
12: Yeah.
5: Bless her.
0: Yeah. And they're going to... The thing is, I know this is kind of nominally called showbiz news, but really most of the news consists of, here's another thing we're going to remake because we can't think of any original ideas. They're going to reboot 13 Going on 30 as a movie. honest, as a series.
5: To God, I feel like people just don't know how to write original scripts anymore. So after 22 years since the OG film dropped in 2004, oh my God, like, sorry, we are going back in time here. Jessica Alba has signed on to star in Netflix's reboot of 13 Going on 30. So it's going to be with Netflix now. She is set to star alongside Emily Batter, who starred in People We Meet on Vacation. She's actually so fabulous. If you haven't seen that film, you have to see it. It is so good. Logan Lerman from the Percy Jackson films and Adeline Rudolph from Mortal Kombat 2. Now, we don't know any details about Jessica's role and the film's plot, but I could imagine it is the OG plot. So if you've seen the film, basically a young girl wakes up as an adult and all of a sudden she is a top editor at a fashion magazine, Poise, and realizes she has to become, you know, like, she's actually... She would have been very, like, kind of innocent and everything when she was younger. And then as she got older, she was really mean and she realized she just did not like herself anymore and she has to go back to try and find herself again. And plus, the OG star Jennifer Garner is going to be on board as a producer. So to me, that is a really good sign for this film.
0: Yeah, for listeners over the age of 21, OG stands for Original Gangster. which makes absolutely no sense in terms of what is an original film, really. I don't know. That phrase is used in wildly out of context. And they're going to reboot the Mickey Mouse Club as well. But in this one, would the OGs be in this one too? Original gangster Mickey shows up with his crack pipe.
5: Sadly, no, the OGs will not be there. But then again, we actually don't know. Like, what if Britney Spears, Christina Aguilera, you know, Ryan Gosling, what if they do come back?
12: Then Justin wouldn't go back, and that's the only one you want to see, isn't it?
5: Like, no. Literally, yeah.

0: most talented young performers, where music, innovation and self-expression take center stage. And the new cast includes Camp Rock Tree, which is like a big thing right now, the revival of Camp Rock Tree, and the Jonas Brothers are coming back for it. So that
1: I don't know, we don't know what that means.
2: None of us know what that means. What does that mean, Shannon?
0: So Camp Rock Tree is coming back as well.
2: What
0: guys.
2: Is Camp Rock is Tree? What is it?
0: Oh, guys! Dun, dun, dun! Camp Rock! No? Okay. No. So it's basically...
2: Oh, well, that explains it then. Da, da, da, Camp Rock.
1: Give her a glass of fizz.
2: I
0: don't even need fizz. I'm already off the chair.
2: Was that a TV show, Camp Rock 3?
0: So that was on Disney.
2: Yes.
0: And it's basically all the kids go to a camp, but it's a musical, loads of songs, loads of dancing, and the Jonas Brothers were there. That's kind of where they kicked off, and Demi Lovato kicked off there as well.
2: Yeah.
0: So Camp Rock Tree is coming back, the Jonas Brothers are coming back, and Taken to the Mickey Mouse Club is going to be Hudson Stone, Casey Trotter, and Brooklyn Pitts, who will be in Camp Rock Tree.
2: Right. Are the Jonas Brothers stuck for work that they have to go back to Camp Rock 3? Really?
0: They're definitely not stuck for work. They're doing so much stuff. They're doing podcasts and everything. But I think it's the nostalgia.
2: Everyone's got a podcast. My dog has a podcast. Very successful, actually. Everybody really likes it. Right. So, okay. Michelle, tell us about our first.
1: So, what I was going to do for before I pop it. So, currently everyone has empty glasses. Yeah. I am going to do a live opening of this bottle of fizz. And the goal really in life is to never spill any fizz because it's really expensive and really delicious. Mm. So if you want to successfully open your bottle of sparkling wine, the most important thing is hold it at a 45 degree angle. And normally if you have your bottle of champagne or cava, you take off the foil and there's a metal thing holding it all together and that's called a cage. And most people take off the cage and then go and get a dishcloth.
2: Mm.
1: And they might as well just leave the cage on because it acts as the dishcloth. It's your grip, okay? And so then what you want to do is twist the bottle in one direction and the cork in another direction slowly. And there's more pressure in this bottle of fizz than there is in a car tire, okay? That's why it's the cage on the top.
0: Wow.
1: Yeah. So what
0: should
1: you want to do...
0: close my eyes?
1: Yeah, no, you'll be all right. And then what you want to do is just
2: she's done it.
1: Work out.
2: Oh, and not even that a drink, just a little bit of fizz.
1: See, the secret is the 45 degree angle and then just twisting it slowly. And now I did my wine exams probably before Camp Rock was even invented.
2: you did them at Camp Rock, actually.
1: And we were always told you should open a bottle of fizz and the whisper should be like a woman making love or something. And I always thought that was so sexist.
2: Yeah.
1: No way.
2: Was it a man who described that to you?
1: Of course it was. So listen, we're going to do pass the parcel. Take a splash of fizz. Will you do your own there? Sorry. So what we have is Rathfinny Rosé from the 2019 vintage. So there's a couple of things about it. First of all, it's the colour of your Provençal Rosé. You know, the whispering angels of the world. So it's very, nearly like a gris. And it's a blend of the Champagne grapes, which are Pinot Noir, Pinot Meunier and Chardonnay, particularly Pinot Noir. And Pinot Noir is considered the best and more fruity of the Champagne grapes. It's delicious, isn't it?
3: It's bubbly.
2: Yeah, it's bubbly.
1: It's fizzy. Yeah. You don't think it's... Oh my God, and I'll have a taste in a minute. But so... A couple of things about it. Do you ever get a bottle of champagne and sometimes it might say NV or non-vintage and sometimes it might say a vintage on it, okay? So when it says non-vintage, what that generally is that the grapes might be 60% from 1 year and then the rest of it might be called what's reserve wine and then they blend in from other years and so your Moët will always taste like your Moët and your Veuve will always, or your Bollinger, they'll always taste the same. But in a vintage, the grapes are exclusively from 1 year. And so what you get is like an expression of Mother Nature in that year, which is what this is. This is the 2019. And there's a couple of other things. You might pass that bottle around.
0: Oh, yeah. Back around again.
1: There's a couple of other things. So Rathfinny is in Sussex in South Downs. The label is supposed to look like the Seven Sisters of those hills. And the chalks, as I was saying, so the soil is the same and the temperature is more or less what Champagne was 30 years ago. So it is getting a more classic style made in the Champagne method. But there's a couple of other things on the back of a bottle. If you're picking out a bottle of Champagne, champagne, because a lot of times people tell me, oh yeah, we moved into our house 7 years ago and we're saving that champagne for a special occasion. Your champagne is dead.
2: Yeah.
1: Sitting there for 7 years. So the thing with champagne is it's bottled to be drunk.
2: Yeah.
1: It's not like some posh Bordeaux where you're meant to hold on to it for years. So how do you know when your wine was bottled? How do you know if it's still fresh? So on the back of every bottle, and champagne labels, and again, this is obviously English sparkling,

0: They actually include quite a lot of detail. So they're more interesting than a lot of other, like French wines, for example. But it tells you the disgorgement date. And that is the date. And it's on the back of it there. But you'll find a disgorgement date on if you have...
1: Drink it by.
0: Yeah.
1: Yeah.
0: Well, no, not drink it by. The day at which they deemed it was ready to go, effectively, and they took out... They sealed it with its final seal. So they took out, like, the winemaking piece of it, put a proper seal on it and sent it out. Like, okay, this is ready to drink now. So your disgorgement date. So if you're thinking, okay, Jesus, you're listening, you're going, okay, geez, I have a lot of that champagne sitting around. How do I know? You'd really be looking at 2 years, no more than 2 years. So if you have some that are old, my best advice is put them all in the fridge and open one every day until they're gone. No, not that bad. But they're not going to get any better. Like, and what happens is when you have a champagne, it should be really, really fresh and fruity. And the longer you leave it, the more golden it becomes. And especially for those people, which is probably about 95% of the population who hate Chardonnay, which is that golden colour, that's the style it's going to take on. You're getting a ton of abuse there,
1: isn't it? Owen says that for opening champagne or sparkling wine was always to open with an erotic sigh.
0: Oh, there you go. Thanks, Owen. I got it wrong.
1: I'm so sorry. Whatever an erotic sigh sounds like.
0: So listen, the only other thing I was going...
1: But that says 2019 on the front.
0: That's the year it was made.
1: Yeah.
0: Then it's aged for 36 months.
1: Ah,
0: it's a blend of red and white grapes. Yeah. And then at the back part of it here, and I'll spin it around to you, it says disgorgement date. And this was disgorged a year and 3 months ago, the 12th of March, 2025. And they'll put that in there. And so I was in Rathfinnie, this particular winery, and it's amazing. They have 600 acres, 240 are planted with vines. And sometimes... And we're lucky, the wine people, you get to go on these fab trips and do all these other things. And it was a few years ago. But we did this really cool exercise. So this is also says brut. And that means there's between 6 and 12 grams of sugar in it.
1: Mm.
0: And I think we've probably said it before about Prosecco. When your Prosecco says dry on it, there's 17 to 32 grams of sugar, okay? It's the great contradiction of it all. The word you're always looking for is brut or extra brut. But one of the things we got to do at the end or in the middle of our trip to visit Rathfinnie was to decide the sugar level of our own special cuvée bottle. So it was amazing. So we took off the, like, one of the bottles from the cellar, and then we had decided how much sugar do you want to put in to your wine to bring it up to that level. Because a lot of them are very dry. They'd be made 3 or 4 grams, and they add in sugar to create a house style or a particular style. And so we were adding in our little dosage and then sealing it. And then we had ours at Christmas now. It was maybe 2 years ago, but it was a really fun experience. But and that long rambling story was about sugar levels.
1: Yes. Oh, I didn't realise they actually added in sugar rather than is created naturally.
0: No, well, there's a little bit in it, but there's a style. Like sometimes, like I would always say, you don't put sugar on your steak or your salad, you put salt. So you don't want a sweet wine with your steak. You want dry wine. And look, there's less than 12 is the standard. That's a brut. Between 3 and 6 is extra brut. And 0 and 3, which is like pucker. You know when you... Like you suck your mouth back into itself nearly. That's 0 to 3, and that's like an extra dry. And it was years ago they used to say that Kate Moss's drink was Laurent Perrier and it was natural, nothing added, because it was the skinniest drink that you could have. But anyway, so you can actually decide a house style. What is the most palatable style? And you find now a lot of the artisan or even like the Grand Marks, they'll be looking for maybe 4 or 5 grams of sugar because it's a little bit, but it's still dry because people want a dry style. And I feel like that dry Prosecco, which is very much kind of a supermarkety thing, when people say, oh, hey, Prosecco gives me a terrible hangover, it's because they're so dehydrated because there's like 2 donuts in every glass. Anyway, Rathfinnie Rosé, 2019.
1: Rathfinnie sounds kind of Irish. Actually,
0: I know, and
1: it?
0: There's no E in it because I said that when I was there and I actually let it slip that the Irish don't really like the English, but he already knew that.
1: Well, I'm glad that news.
0: But they took the E out of it because it's Scottish.
1: Wow. Ah, right. Okay, so we can like it a bit better then, really. Ken texted in to say he's a 44-year-old man. He thought OG stood for own goal. He feels so much better now. Kira, who's in Letterkenny, says, just out of the Odyssey, yeah, it was all right.
2: Yeah.
1: Yeah, okay, we'll talk about the all right film after this.
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5: Look, I'm not going to tell you I found the one in a week. 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
12: 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If we go that way, we won't like the things we'll find.
13: Get your weapons ready!
14: Did your weapons ready?
1: Yeah, that sounded more like Goodfellas than... So go on. What's the story? And you can give away spoilers, I think.
15: Well, given it's 3,000 years old, yeah. So essentially we've got Odysseus, who is Matt Damon, and he, after the Trojan War, struggles to make his way home to his wife Penelope.
1: Actually, interestingly, this is a sequel. They'll probably go back and make the prequel about the actual Trojan War.
15: And then also his son Telemachus, played by Tom Holland. So he ends up with his men getting kind of embroiled in some side quests, if you will. So Poseidon has put a curse on the sea, so that kind of puts him and his crew into a bit of a sticky situation. Odysseus then washes up on a beach and he stays there for 20 years because he's lured by a nymph named Calypso, who is played by Charlize Theron. And then eventually, after he puts the lotus flower down, remembers that he has a family, he's like, I actually need to get home to them because I have to get back to Ithaca to see how my kingdom is doing. He hears that there's loads of suitors that are queuing up to marry his wife. She has held out for him. For his return. And when
1: and
15: he
1: that's
15: goes back.
1: Anne Hathaway.
15: Anne Hathaway, yeah. When he returns, he just sees his poor kingdom is in chaos because there's all these different suitors, Robert Pattinson amongst them, trying to marry her so that they can become king because they see that Telemachus, Odysseus' son, is not really up for the job. And then he comes back, reveals that it's him by bowing his arrow and then shooting it effectively.
1: yeah, I'll do the trick.
15: Yeah. And yeah, all of that unfolds in the space of 3 hours.
1: Yeah.
15: I will say, to Nolan's credit, it doesn't feel 3 hours.
1: Okay.
15: Like, I didn't need to go to the bathroom. And actually, in the cinema screen, not many people did either.
1: That was a good sign, isn't
15: it? Yeah. Yeah, no, very good sign. Like, it does go at a whip because it has that, like, almost video game quality where it's like you're going to the next level, you're going to meet the next boss, whether it's the Cyclops, which is a great set piece. The one I loved in particular was when we get to Samantha Morton, who's brilliant in this. She's Cirque, the witch who turns his men into the pigs. I really liked that. You have Hades. So there's all these different bits that you're gearing up for because we all know the story essentially. And also Nolan is very smart in bringing back all of his like former actor collaborators like Matt Damon, Anne Hathaway, Rob Pattinson, who I was personally there for. Then you have like Zendaya, Jonathan Leguizamo. So there's all these names that you're just waiting to see how they're used in the story. So that's a great way to just keep bums in seats. I will say as well, it looks incredible. And that is down to the IMAX 70mm cameras. So basically, this is the first time this camera has ever been used on a commercial film. So this is basically where the film is filmed horizontally, so it's quite wide.
1: Yeah,
15: but you can only fit like 3 minutes, I think, worth of footage, which was a nightmare, I believe, for filming.
1: They have to
15: it.
1: Keep stopping then every
15: had
1: 3 minutes.
15: Had to keep stopping. They also had to like build a kind of bubble around the camera to protect it from sound.
1: Yeah.
15: But Nolan and his team then had to create this like maze of mirrors on set, so like actors could have eye contact, even though they weren't able to like stand opposite each other. And basically, what this camera lends to the film is that like it's perfect for these like vast like landscape films, which like so much of this was actually shot on location as opposed to just like on a soundstage with like effects put on. So in that way it looks amazing and it looks great, and the footage, the format works well for it. They filmed 2 million feet of film for this.
1: Wow. Yeah, I nobody knows what that means. Yeah. Whether what's
15: a huge amount.
1: Yeah, that's a lot. What's
15: long,
1: the average?
15: Long, yeah.
1: And in terms of special effects, such as they are, like has he gone for, because they're, you know, he's meeting gods and demigods. Mm-hmm. Are they using special effects for that, or is it? Is he trying to keep it more like in the recognisable world as much as possible?
15: Yeah, he keeps it in the recognisable world as much as possible. Like the Cyclops, as you would imagine, is kind of as special effects-y as we get. But even at that, I was reading that they use like a lot of puppets to create that for the actors while they're filming. And actually, to be fair, the Cyclops, it looks pretty good. It looks very convincing. And then also, in terms of the gods, like Zendaya is really the only god that we see. So she plays Athena, and she crops up every now and again, kind of almost looking like she just traversed from Dune to this film. Like, it is kind of jarring. And like, that is something else. Like, when I was watching this, I kept thinking to myself, like, obviously Christopher Nolan has such a unique and distinct style now in cinema, but it did feel to me that he'd seen Dune and was like, I kind of want a piece of this action when I'm doing my like Swords and Sandals film. Like, so it has that blockbuster feel, has Zendaya pretty much in the same character. But then it was also like kind of fascinating reading about why this is the moment, why he's making this. Because everyone was like, after Oppenheimer, what's he going to do? He'd actually about 25 years ago been asked to direct Troy, but he felt that he didn't have the right cinematic kind of language to do one of those big epics. So he waited until this moment when he knew studios would give him $250 million.
1: Yeah, and but also in the same way that, you know, you could watch Oppenheimer and say, it says something about the world we live in now. Does this say something about the world we live in now?
15: Well, I mean, it's a kind of foundational text for a reason.
1: Yeah.
15: Like, you do see how Odysseus, who is this, like, king, who is this really cunning and smart, quite beloved figure, how he kind of treats the world and also, like, how he perceives how, like, men treat the world as well, like, how to engage with it. And also just, like, the kind of, as the end shows, like, the disarray of man and fighting over, like, power and stuff like that. He does kind of back himself out of that while also still being
1: I suppose it's about migration, it's about strangers in a strange land.
15: Exactly, yeah. And like they do, it's not preachy at all in the way that Nolan covers it. It is just done as the Odyssey kind of should be, as this epic tale of like all these fascinating characters as like different allegories for life.
1: Yeah. The performances then. Patterson seems to have got a lot of praise. He's a very good baddie.
15: He was my favourite moment of element of the film, because he's also like weirdly funny.
16: Yeah.
15: Like there's kind of, he's like sneaking around Anne Hathaway trying to marry her, but he's doing all this like conniving in the background. Then like the fight scene happens, he's just staying in the background.
16: Oh, he's a weasel.
15: Yeah.
16: Yeah.
15: And it has like the classic little weaselly haircut. Oh, like,
16: you just
15: brilliant.
16: Love to hate him, you know?
15: Yeah.
16: Yeah.
15: Anne Hathaway, I came around to liking Anne Hathaway late in life.
1: Mm-hmm.
15: And I do like her in like some of the recent stuff she's done. In this one, it's just a bit too over-egged. And I felt like maybe she was slightly miscast. John Leguizamo is amazing in this. He is like Odysseus's blind kind of sidekick, Elymais. Charlize Theron as well as Calypso, effective as like a nymph who like lures Odysseus to stay on an island for 20 years.
16: Yeah, I'd say.
15: Matt Damon, like, I did think he was effective, but he, like that, he just has to be very stoic all the time.
1: Yeah.
15: So he doesn't have to emote quite a lot. He just has to kind of, like, survey everything that's going on. And he looks older now, so it kind of suits, naturally, so it suits, like, this kind of role for him. And he's still, like, in a weird way, do... like, you know what's going to happen, but you're still like gunning for him. You're like, yeah, I actually want you to get home.
1: But is he? Because you'd think, you know, you're 10 years fighting a war and then you're trying to get home and you're getting kidnapped and the storms. You know, there might be a bit of an old trauma there or PTSD going on.
15: Very
1: much just sits there with a blank look on his face going, I don't know.
15: It's the classic, like, men will do anything but talk about their feelings.
1: Yes.
15: They'll just stay on the beach.
1: But he's not... I suppose what I'm driving at is, does that character change in given all the experiences?
15: Like, not
1: that
15: drastically.
1: He's had through the 3 hours.
15: No, yeah. But I think as well, like, the film doesn't really delve too deep into his attributes enough from the beginning to see that progression towards the end. Like, it all just seems very easy for him. And he's just very, as I said, very stoic along the way. So in that way, the kind of engagement with the text was a little bit surface level, like just kind of, you know, highlighting the best bits. And like, to be fair, the best bits are great and very entertaining.
1: Yeah.
15: But in terms of like going on the hero's journey of how he evolved, I didn't really get that from...
1: Yeah. Okay.
15: But at the same time, it's just meant to be like swords beheading things and like just psychopses.
1: Okay. You're giving this is like a 3-star film for you then.
15: It would be about, not to be pedantic, like a 3.75, I'd say.
1: 3.75?
15: Yeah.
1: Okay. All right. Okay. That, you gave that a lot of thought. Shannon, what would you, obviously you were there as well. So what would you have given it? 3.75?
16: Well,
1: where would you be in the decimal point?
16: I'd probably be around 3.5. Went into the film knowing a few behind the scenes, like Robert Parsons' character, like he said he wanted to have cheetah fluffy pants underneath his costume. So while I was watching him, I was like, yeah, I can so see this. Anne Hathaway, she got a helicopter to set every single day because she was the queen and she was the only one that got a helicopter. Everyone else had to like truck it there in the cars and everything, and she was just like flown in.
0: And was that done on purpose to set the tone?
16: It was on purpose for her because she was the queen and they wanted to kind of keep that kind of essence, you know what I mean, that she's royalty.
1: You don't see the helicopter in the film.
0: No, no, no, no. Like 250 million.
1: Yeah.
0: 200 on the helicopter.
1: Yeah. What is that? Telemachus, what's that flying? Why was Patterson wearing fluffy pants? What was that about?
16: No, he said he requested it. Nolan said no, but he wanted it because he's seen his character as a very sexual character, which he is. He's a slime ball, really.
1: Yeah. All right, so fluffy on the outside, not on the inside. He wanted to imply he had some sort of rash if it was on the inside, because you'd be at yourself for that.
16: Literally.
1: Anyway, going back to Ken, who thought OG was own goal, Kesha is a singer and she collects human teeth, which is, I don't know, has she always done this or is this a new thing? And are they her own victims?
16: So it's definitely an unusual hobby for sure. It's not something I would be diving into, you know. I'd probably pick, you know, I don't know, drawing or something, maybe a bit of painting. But yeah, teeth, it's actually fans' teeth that she collects. So a fan came on to her and said that, you know, her son lost all his teeth, and then she went, oh, send the teeth to me. And the person did send the teeth to her. And then after that, then loads of fans started sending them their old teeth. She actually made jewelry out of them, belts, and even a crown. And she said the reason she does it is because it kind of freaks out straight men. And to be honest, it kind of
17: more bizarre.
1: Why straight men particularly? I would have thought anyone would be freaked out by that.
16: That is my answer too. I think everyone would be freaked out, not just straight men. Because when I was watching it, I was like, girl, I am so freaked out. If I knew you had like all these tea just in your house and you were walking around with like a tea crown and a tea belt, just like la la la la la, I'd be freaked.
0: I used to, if someone was hitting, now in my younger, more single days, if someone was hitting on me and they'd say, what do you do? I'd always say, oh, I'm a debt collector. You know, just to kill the tone
16: the vibe.
0: And they'd walk away. And I lived in Hong Kong and there was the rugby sevens on, so it was always people from all around the world. And I was standing on a taxi rank and this fellow really drunk, what's your name and what do you do? I said, oh, I'm a debt collector. He was an award-winning debt collector. And I know, from Australia, and I was like,
16: award-winning?
1: You can get awards for that.
0: Apparently.
1: Wow. Yeah.
0: And I thought that was just the way to, rather than, you know, getting people's teeth and turning into a crown, say a deck collector.
16: Yeah. Between that and tea, I think they both just flatline there,
15: Does she glue the teeth together for the jewellery, or does she string them?
16: Well, she made earrings, she made a bracelet, a necklace, a belt that she would wrap around her waist, obviously, and then a crown. It's the crown for me, like the fact that she sees herself as like an amateur, teeth. Like tooth fairy or something. Yeah. Wild.
15: Very
16: bizarre.
15: Cultish. Very cultish.
16: Yeah.
1: Okay.
16: Giving them like the bone temple,
15: exactly,
16: isn't it? Yeah. 28 years later.
1: Yeah. Okay. We do have to take a break. More movies and booze, and we will be giving away some money after this.
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1: 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Quarter of a million in the cash machine. Let's see who picked up the phone. Okay, we don't know who picked up the phone. There was some sort of technical snafu there. Yeah. Okay, we don't know. We keep going. Right. Okay, let's... sorry, somebody out there, you may have won a great deal of money, but we don't care. Let's move on to our second drink.
0: It was you.
1: Oh, no, hang on. Sorry, no, we won't do it now. We have it now. Okay, let's see who picks up the phone.
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4: Last Friday, Siobhan was just home from Australia when it was her phone that lit up and Siobhan became our biggest cash machine winner ever. This week, we're going big again. If you've entered since last Friday, keep a close eye on that phone. We're making this call right now. And if this is you, you'll need to tell us today's winning amount and you must answer within five rings.
3: One ring. Two rings. Three rings. Four rings. Five rings.
4: Remember, you must answer this call within five rings. We're going to phone somebody else.
3: One ring. Two rings. Three rings.
6: Hello.
4: Hello, good afternoon. Thank you for answering. This is the Cash Machine call. It's Barry Dunn speaking. How are you?
6: I don't believe you.
4: Believe. It's real. It's finally happened. Who are we talking to?
6: Robbie Doyle.
4: What part of the world are you in this afternoon, Robbie?
6: I'm in Newtown, Mount Kennedy. This isn't a joke, is it?
4: It's absolutely not a joke. We are deadly serious about this. What were you doing this afternoon with yourself, Robbie? Were you going about your day until we phoned?
6: Well, I was going to go to the cinema, but I don't know what I'm going to do now.
4: Do you know what you could do? You could go to the cinema, but get those really plush seats. You know, the really posh ones? Right up at the front. Yeah. Have you thought about what you do with the money?
6: I'll start off with a holiday anyway, that's for sure.
4: Yeah, that sounds like a plan. It's life-changing money.
6: This is a joke.
4: Are you ready to win it?
6: I hope so.
4: When does it become real for you, Robbie?
6: When I see it on the bank balance.
4: Okay, we'll do our best. We'll get it to you as quickly as we can, but you have to win it first. How much in the cash machine?
6: 250k.
4: Is correct, Robbie. Congratulations.
6: This is unreal. I don't believe it.
4: It was going to be a quiet trip to the cinema. I think it might be the start of a party in Newtown, Mount Kennedy. Who are you going to be celebrating with?
6: With my wife and family, yeah, big time.
4: And are you there by yourself at the moment, Robbie?
6: I'm shaking here, mate.
4: We feel so sorry for you. You're there by yourself. There's nobody to celebrate with, but there's a whole room full of people here celebrating you with you, Robbie, if that makes a difference.
6: Well, it's amazing.
4: Honestly, they just want to go to the party as well with you, as we all do.
6: They're all invited.
4: 250k is heading your way, Robbie. You're our newest winner. Congratulations. Let it sink in, my friend.
6: Thank you so much. Thank you so much.
4: The winning continues on our summer cash machine. Be here after five to get the new cash amount, and we could be calling you next.
3: News Talk Summer Cash Machine.
1: There you go. Congratulations to Robbie. We've actually done him two favours. We've given him €250,000. We also prevented him from going to the Odyssey, which was, you know, just all right. Anyway, let's. Robbie could afford a few bottles of this. Tell us about vermouth.
0: So this is from Spain, the actual team that's in the World Cup final.
1: Yeah.
0: Who I'll be cheering for. I always cheer the underdog. So we have vermouth, which is... I'm really sorry, that noise is my diabetic pump. I'm probably going to have to deal with that.
1: Okay, all right. Yes. That's one of the most novel.
0: Okay, I'll ignore it. If it goes again, I'll ignore it.
1: Okay.
0: So there's a bit of sugar in this vermouth, which is why my pump is making a noise.
1: Okay, is it complaining, saying...
0: Yeah, I need to take some insulin.
1: Yeah. Okay.
0: Now? Can we keep going?
1: Okay. It's up to you.
0: Okay, I think you should do a film.
1: Okay,
0: otherwise,
1: let's do a film.
0: This will beep for the next five minutes.
1: Yeah, okay, right. Our second movie is Heartstopper Forever. Here's a clip.
7: In then you'll get a job as a rugby coach for two-year-olds, and I'll be a famous historian, and we'll have a flat with a river view.
8: Yeah, you better sell a lot of books, because I don't think I'm earning much as a coach for toddlers.
7: Then we'll go to the gay club, and then we'll come home, we'll have sex, and then in the morning, you can make us pancakes.
8: Well, I like this plan. I think I'm probably going to put Leeds as my top choice for uni. City's great. You know, we saw the rugby team. I don't know, I can actually see myself there.
7: Were you scared to tell me that?
8: Well, yeah, it's like far away. 5-hour drive or something.
7: Yeah, I'll just learn to drive or get the train.
1: There you go, right, that's Heartstopper Forever. And have we seen this kind of thing before?
9: Yeah, we have. But it's described as possibly the loveliest show on TV.
1: By who?
9: By the people who made it. Look, it's fine.
1: That wasn't a diabetic pump. I dropped my pump. Sorry, it's fine. Fine, as in like Odyssey fine? Or
9: I watched it on 1.5 speed this morning.
1: Oh, right. Oh, yeah. Okay.
9: Because it's 2 hours long. And I hadn't seen any of the previous three seasons.
1: Yeah.
9: But in saying that, not knowing anything about these characters beforehand, the film was easy enough to watch.
1: Okay.
9: It's, you know.
1: Wow. Easy enough to watch.
9: Yes, yeah. On 1.5 speed. So we have Nick and Charlie, who are the like ideal couple of Truam High School. Nick is getting ready to go off to college. He's a bit stressed about that, about the, you know, actually having to be an adult in the real world, move away, how that's going to impact his relationship with Charlie. Charlie, on the other hand, is kind of fine. Like, he's gone for head boy. He's gotten that in school.
1: Mm-hmm.
9: He's looking to create like spaces within the school where like other kind of queer kids in the school can like have a space to like be themselves and make friends and stuff like that. And in that way, like, it's lovely to see that. But then, like, the relationship with Charlie and Nick, they break up for a little bit. Spoiler.
1: Do they get together is the big question.
9: I mean, yeah, yes,
1: yeah, let's not ruin that one.
9: We won't, we won't. But it's all just about these kind of, you know, when you're 17, 18 and you're in your first big relationship, how you kind of go through, like, the big milestones and how your friends can help you along the way. As I said, this was, like, it's grand. Like, you can throw it on, watch it with the family. Good cast, though.
1: Yeah.
9: The actors, Joe Locke and Kit Connor, who play the couple, they're actually, they have really good chemistry together. Kit Connor played young Elton John in Rocketman,
1: okay.
9: So people know that. Joe Locke, this was his kind of launching pad to make him a star. He's gone into, like, Agatha All Along on Disney+. Unfortunately, Olivia Colman did not return. So she played Nick's mom in the series. She's out, and we have Anna Maxwell-Martin, who has taken her place. Small enough role. Eddie Marsden's in it.
1: Yeah.
9: Like,
1: yeah. If you want to kind of wrap up the series, you might look
9: at this.
1: Exactly. That's pretty what you're looking at. Okay, we don't have that much time left, Michelle. But, should you drink vermouth kind of slightly chilled, or are we drinking it?
0: Chilled, coming out of the fridge. And typically you might be familiar with vermouth if it's in a cocktail. This is a red vermouth, so it might be in like a Manhattan. But in actual fact, the quality of vermouth is so good now that it's great to drink by itself. And I would say with either a few cubes of ice or one really large cube of ice to keep it. You don't want the water to melt and dilute it, but you do want to keep it cool. And just a couple of things. So this is produced in Rioja, the same grapes that would go into a white Rioja, actually. So vermouth can be produced anywhere, generally from white grapes. And the reason why this one is red, or the reason why if vermouth is made from white grapes that you get a red coloured or a brown coloured vermouth, is that they add caramel for colour. And this particular one, is a Reserva. So it spends some time in 7 months in oak, adding a more kind of, so you get this coconut, nutty, almondy flavours on top of the 24 botanicals which are in this. And we were just discussing, it's wormwood, which is one of the things probably in a Jägermeister. Mm. We were saying it might sound a bit like that.
1: Yes.
0: But a really good drink. And apparently,
9: a slice of orange,
0: if you're going to have a Negroni, you know the way you get one kind of a rind peel twisted in.
9: So nice.
0: And it's because there's orange nuances in this, and it's one of the botanicals in it, to just kind of magnify those kind
1: flavors. You can see that. Yeah, you can see that. That's nice. Finally, Telus is going to be, apart from Argentina and Spain, Michelle, who are actually in the final of the World Cup, who's going to be performing?
10: Yeah, so the first time ever, the final will include an extended, like, Super Bowl style halftime show lasting 25 minutes, which is very exciting. They will see performers like Justin Bieber, Madonna, Shakira, BTS, and they're all going to take to stage to like do like this collaborative performance. So they're kind of all going to come and go together. The show is curated by Coldplay frontman Chris Martin, and we know he is absolutely phenomenal putting on a show.
1: Is he taking part in it, or is he like, has he arranged all this? He's conducting.
10: Yeah.
1: Oh, wow.
10: Oh.
1: And so he's telling Madonna what to do.
10: I mean, to be a fly on the wall for that alone would be unreal. But if you've seen a Coldplay concert, you know it's just like next level with the bracelets, the fireworks, the balls going out. Like, I can just imagine it's going to be so, so good. And there's also going to be a pre-match performance as well with Post Malone, Robbie Williams, Nicole Scherzinger, and even Tom Cruise is going to do some special kind of performance. So God knows what he will do, because we know he loves airplanes and, like, you know, scaling buildings and all that kind of stuff. So I'll be watching for that for sure.
1: Yeah. And so that means that the halftime of the match is going to be longer than a normal half time. They won't be able to knock all that in 15 minutes.
0: I think they're doing the stage in 5 minutes, whack it up, whack it down.
9: Yeah. But it'll take
10: it's
9: going to
10: be 25 minutes, for the whole thing.
1: Oh,
10: yeah.
1: Really?
10: Yeah, 25
1: okay,
10: minutes.
1: Okay,
10: yeah.
1: All right.
10: Yeah.
1: Yeah.
9: I wonder how that impacts, though, with warming up and like for the players.
1: Oh, it's roasting hot, so I don't think warming
9: up their muscles.
1: Yeah. Well, it's half time, so they're probably muscled already.
10: But they're going to be dancing at the side, you know? They're
1: That's definitely what they're going to do.
10: You know? Like a virgin.
1: That's all we have time for. Thanks to Zara Hederman, Shannon Keenan, Michelle Lawler, and Michelle Lawler's Diabetic Pump. Our production team today, Simon Tierney, Michael Quilligan, Claire Darmody, and Kate Gunnell. Shane and Kira are up next on The Hard Shoulder. We'll talk to you on Monday. Have a lovely weekend.
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23: 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And Andy Burnham has officially been named as the new leader of the British Labour Party.
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26: It's 4 o'clock. Good afternoon. Actress Brenda Fricker has died aged 81. She starred in The Field as well as Home Alone 2, Lost in New York, but it was her role in the 1989 film My Left Foot that won her an Oscar. She played Daniel Day-Lewis's on-screen mother.
27: What's this?
28: I got laid off.
27: What about Christy's wheelchair?
28: Christy will get his wheelchair, okay?
27: Why did you get laid off?
28: Don't you question me in front of the children. The brick hit the foreman in the head accidentally on purpose.
26: Her agent described her as a legend, adding in a statement, "We will never see her like again." Accepting the Oscar for Best Supporting Actress in 1990, Brenda Fricker said she would take it very proudly back to Ireland.
24: I don't believe this. I'd like to make a private thank you to Bina and Des and Ina Burke. And I'd like to thank every single member of the crew who worked on My Left Foot, who created an atmosphere of fun and love and hard work.
26: In other news, Andy Burnham has become the leader of the British Labour Party, taking over from Keir Starmer. He was elected unopposed and will walk into Downing Street as UK Prime Minister on Monday. A long-running dispute at the National Ambulance Service has been resolved. Members of SIPTU and Unite Trade Unions have voted overwhelmingly to accept Labour Court proposals. The dispute centred on claims salaries had not been updated to reflect changes in responsibilities. Here's SIPTU's John McAmley.
29: Well, the recommendations will see substantial pay rises for members working as emergency medical technicians, paramedics, advanced paramedics and paramedic supervisors. Paramedics will see pay rises of around 23%. Emergency medical technicians will see pay rises around 20%.
26: And the National Wax Museum has announced a new waxwork figure of Sinead O'Connor will be unveiled next week. The singer died in 2023 and the museum first launched a waxwork the following year, which received backlash over claims it didn't look like her. That's it for now. More at 5.
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34: Good afternoon, I'm Robbie Dowling. A 3-under par round of 67 has moved Rory McIlroy back to 1-under at the Open. The Masters champion recovered from yesterday's disappointing round as he moved to within 7 shots of leader Lucas Herbert. An excellent 8-under par second round has given the Australian a 2-shot lead at Royal Birkdale. Shane Lowry will tee off from 3-under par tomorrow after the 2019 Open champion birdied his final hole to finish on 2-under par for the day. Limerick have named their starting 15 for Sunday's All-Ireland Senior Hurling Championship Final. Keane Lynch and Mike Casey come in for Darragh O'Donovan and Tom Morrissey as John Kiely makes two changes from the team that defeated Clare. Galway will start with the same side that got the better of Cork earlier this month. And the second round of the FAI Cup gets underway this evening with 10 games down for decision at 7:45. John Russell's first game in charge of Shelburne brings him to Mount Hawk Park, where the 2024 League of Ireland champions take on Kerry, while a repeat of last year's decider is in store at Tallaght Stadium as holder Shamrock Rovers and Cork City face off. To access 3 free off the ball podcasts a month, download the Go Loud app now.
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26: Well, dry and generally very warm or hot this afternoon and evening. Highest temperatures 24 to 29 degrees. And now you're up to date on News Talk.
23: Thank you for that, Eamon. You're listening to The Hard Shoulder with Ciara Kelly, and there is lots to come on the show today, including... Have you heard about it? The new digital ID wallet is being trialled here next week. And how do you feel about it? Would you use it to store your driver's license, maybe your passport on your phone? We're going to be speaking to a cybersecurity expert about the pros and cons of a system like this. It's also a West takeover, of course, in Croke Park as Limerick take on Galway in the All-Ireland Hurling Final this weekend. We're going to hear from both parishes on what they think will be the outcome and who will get the Lee McCarthy Cup and bring it home. And do you staycation in Ireland? Well, apparently 4 out of 10 people here are planning to staycation this year rather than going away. Are you one of them? We'd love to hear from you. Certainly the weather here is incredible, so why wouldn't you? I'm going to be talking about what you can do on a staycation, but also the nostalgic, the caravans, the holidays you had with your cousins and your granny, all of that sort of stuff. We're going to be talking all about that a little bit later on. But as always, we want to hear from you throughout the show here. The Hard Shoulder is all about what you think. We want you to join the conversation. That counts. You can always text us, 53106 at a cost of 30 cents. Probably the easiest way is to WhatsApp us though on 087 1400 106 for free. Or indeed, of course, you can email thehardshoulder@newstalk.com. And we love your opinions. You can agree with us, you can disagree with us, but we do want to know what you think. And we want to include that in the show because it is, in fact, very important to us. Now, sadly, Oscar-winning Irish actor Brenda Fricker, who starred, of course, in My Left Foot and Home Alone 2, Lost in New York, has passed away earlier today at the age of 81. And joining me now is John Fardy, presenter of Screen Time on News Talk. Good afternoon to you, John. It is a sad day. I think everyone will agree Brenda Fricker was a kind of a national treasure, but also an Irish institution.
2: Yeah, absolutely. It's funny, I've gotten so many texts about it. People really loved her. And I think one of the key things was My Left Foot, and in particular, her winning an Oscar for that. In a way, it's kind of all bound up with like the Euros 88 and even Italia 90 and U2, that this was a time where we were becoming something else. And her standing up on the stage in the Dolby Theatre that night, winning for, you know, an incredible performance. We can talk about that in a minute. But just that image of her up there talking and sounding like an Irish woman and not, you know, but it wasn't Pigs in the Kitchen or Paddy Wackery or anything like that. It was Ireland of the 1990s. And I just think people fell in love with her then and in a way kind of nearly what she represented. So I have a little piece of that speech, if we could play it.
3: And the Oscar goes to Brenda Fricker in My Left Foot.
24: I don't believe this. I'd like to make a private thank you to Bina and Dez and Ina Burke. And I'd like to thank every single member of the crew who worked in My Left Foot, who created an atmosphere of fun and love and hard work. I'd like to thank Christy Brown just for being alive. I'd like to thank Mrs. Brown, his mother. Anybody who gives birth 22 times deserves one of these, I think. I'd like to thank Jim Sheridan and Shane Connaughton for the best script I've ever been involved in. I'd like to thank Noel Pearson for producing the film and Jim Sheridan for just being the most incredible director and the members of the Academy for giving me this, which I will take very proudly with me back to Ireland. Thank you.
23: Ah, John, there's such warmth and heart in it. And I think the cheer as well that went up for her, I would imagine, was heartfelt as well.
2: Absolutely. And like, don't forget, you know, she beat Julia Roberts and Angelica Houston that year, but her performance in that was amazing. Like the mother to Christy Brown. And she was, I suppose, she was two things. She was a traditional Irish mother that we all know and love, but she was also a fighter for Christy Brown and his greatest advocate. And she really made that movie. When you look back at it, of course, Daniel Day-Lewis's role is iconic in that. But I would suggest her as the mother is equally as iconic. And, you know, she was a very honest woman. She did in later years, I don't want to say bemoan the Oscar win, but it complicated things for her. You know, just that she felt it kind of typecast her slightly, certainly in Hollywood eyes and stuff like that. She also did make the point, you don't get any money for winning an Oscar, which is true, you know, and she did have a great sense of humor about, you know, being an actor in Hollywood and elsewhere.
4: Yeah, I remember her, the line from the film when she's talking to Christy Brown, Daniel Day-Lewis, and she goes, "Sometimes I think you are my heart." And the
2: oh,
4: way,
2: stop.
4: Do you remember? And the she was able to deliver, obviously the Christy Brown character was very complex and he had all the special needs and all the stuff that was why, I suppose, Daniel Day-Lewis won the Oscar for a very fine piece of acting. But the poignancy in that family and the struggle and the at times desperation that was so relatable, I do think came from Brenda Fricker.
2: Absolutely. And it's funny, I'd forgotten that line. It is heartbreaking. "Sometimes I think you are my heart." And you know what? In a kind of related mothers and sons kind of way, she's often mentioned in The Field, but sometimes with The Field, you know, Richard Harris gave this titanic performance as the Bull McCabe. So maybe she sometimes doesn't get the credit she deserves. But if you remember in that, he hasn't spoken to his wife, and she plays his wife, in 15 years since what we later find out is the suicide of her son, Shamie. And she hasn't spoken to him for 15 years, and she doesn't for most of the movie. That's a very hard thing to do. It sounds simple, but she has to register her silence throughout the movie against this, like, the most towering of towering presences that is the Bull in the form of Richard Harris. And then right near the end, she starts talking to him when the SH1T is hitting the fan. And as an audience, like, the Bull McCabe is like, "You're talking to me, woman." Yeah. And as an audience, we're like, "Oh my God, she's starting to talk to him. Something serious might be happening here." So that is a phenomenal performance as well. And again, it was kind of a mother dealing with utter hardship and trying to figure out a way to make the world communicate, you know?
4: Yeah. Would you say those two films are her career highlights or what? I mean, obviously she'd be very well known to, like, I texted my children earlier when I heard that she had died about Home Alone.
2: Yeah, Home Alone too. I mean, she, you know, she played a homeless lady who was surrounded by pigeons and birds in Central Park, and she's great in it. And Macaulay Culkin is great opposite her. And she has very fond, or she had, God rest her, very fond memories of that time. You know, she said, "I was paid a ton of money. They put me up in the Plaza. I just would come over every day and do my stuff." She said it was great fun. There was no pressure. You may remember, rightly or wrongly, one of the most famous, infamous, if you will, cameos of all time is in that, because Donald Trump is in it.
4: I do remember.
2: And Brenda Fricker said she was in the hotel. This man with very big blonde hair got into the lift and said to her, "You must be in the movie. You're very welcome to stay in my hotel." This is a very Donald-esque thing to say to her. So, but she was great in it. And, you know, it's probably the wrong time of year to be talking about it, but it is a great Christmas movie. And she did really add to it. The last thing she was in, and I know you're going to be talking to Tyga O'Sullivan later, the director, was a movie called The Swallow. And I remember watching that last year, and it's such a kind of, I mean, we didn't know at the time, but you could say a fitting almost eulogy to her, because she's playing this artist in a coastal town in Ireland, looking back on her life, questioning the meaning of art and writing a letter to someone. And looking back at it, it's a gorgeous piece of work, but now it's such a beautiful swan song when I think of it now, given all that she did and what we're after hearing about today.
4: Yeah, no, absolutely. Let's take a little listen to her in Home Alone 2.
5: "I wasn't always like this, you know."
6: "Oh, what were you like before?"
5: "I had a job. I had a home. I had a family.
7: Did you have any kids?
5: No. Oh, I wanted them. But the man I loved fell out of love with me. That broke my heart. And whenever the chance to be loved came along again, I ran away from it. I stopped trusting people.
7: No offense. That seems like sort of a dumb thing to do.
5: I was afraid of getting my heart broken again. You see, sometimes you can trust a person, and then when things are down, they forget about you.
7: Maybe they're just too busy. Maybe they don't forget about you, but they forget to remember you. I don't think people mean to forget. I think it just happens. My grandfather said,

0: words in their mouth, but that she almost gave them permission or something, you know? The first Irish actress to win an Oscar. I mean, that's huge, irrespective of what she thought about it or not. And, you know, that scene is very poignant. And we don't want to, you know, go into the darkness today, but she was very honest about things that have happened to her in her life. She had a tough childhood, and she was very purposefully open about depression and the way it just, I think in her words, came to town when she was least expecting it. And she wrote a memoir last year, and she wrote really poignantly about that. So it's funny, I'd forgotten how poignant that scene from a kids' movie is when you reflect back on her life.
1: Yeah, absolutely. Look, thank you for speaking to us about the late, great Brenda Fricker there. That is John Fardy, presenter of Screen Time. And of course, Brenda Fricker made her home here in Dublin in the Liberties. And Sarah Madden from News Talk went out and spoke to residents there on Learning the News today.
2: Oh my God. Oh wow.
3: Oh no, you hadn't heard that.
2: No. Oh my God.
4: Yeah, no, didn't hear about her. She passed away.
3: Yeah.
4: Yeah, I watched her in all the films. Home Alone and all.
5: Oh, that's very sad, isn't it, Anne? Oh God, she'd be really missed around here. She was a wonderful actress. She was a wonderful woman. Very, very sad. Lord be good to her, that's all I can say.
6: We know her very well, yeah. Very nice person, yeah. We know her very well. Lovely girl, lovely lady. She used to walk the dog on the green up there every day.
7: She lived just down the road. She'd do her little bit of shopping here as well, in Maid Street. Ah, yeah.
8: She was such a humble woman. She'd never forget where she came from. She'd like, shop local, she'd come and she'd talk. And
9: she'd always come in here in the chip shop, and she'd always pay with coins for some reason. But I used to see her every day. She'd always come to talk to me. She always had her dog. And if she was wearing a yellow jacket, she was driving her Cinquecento because it was yellow. And she'd always get a fish and chips, and she'd have her champagne with her fish and chips and everything in her house in Arley Street.
10: Yeah. Does champagne go well with Fusco's chips?
9: Oh, obviously it does. If Brenda drank it, then it does.
10: Do you think she'll be missed in the area?
6: She will be missed, badly. Well liked she was. Well liked person, yeah.
11: Big funeral too.
6: She's well liked, yeah.
5: I would dare to do. She was loved. She was definitely loved. But she was a wonderful woman.
10: Mm-hmm.
5: In every way, and a real natural type of an actress, do you know the way?
12: Yeah, she was a great actress, yeah. All the good ones are going on us, aren't they? They're all leaving.
10: Mm.
12: Yeah, very sad, yeah.
1: And that was Sarah Madden in the Liberties earlier on today, talking to Brenda Fricker's neighbours and friends, and so many texts coming in. Brenda is loved so much because she's honest, straight, gently spoken and so genuine. She's an Irish legend, RIP. And someone else says, she played the role of matron in BBC One TV show Casualty. She was brilliant at everything. And we will be speaking to some of Brenda Fricker's close friends after 5 o'clock this evening on the sad passing of her today. And I think we're all the poorer for it that we've lost her, one of our greats. Now, Ireland's new government digital wallet is set to become mandatory but not compulsory for national identity documents on Irish citizens' smartphones by the end of the year. And it's being built without extra security controls that could deter thieves and fraudsters. And I'm joined now by Kevin Curran, Professor of Cybersecurity at Ulster University. Good evening to you, Kevin. I don't like the mandatory, not compulsory thing, because I think most people don't have a clue what that even means. But tell us a little bit about this digital wallet and what people can expect.
13: Yes, Ciara. So the digital wallet, it comes from the EU, because the EU have required that all the EU countries offer a digital wallet by Christmas Day this year. And of course, then this digital wallet again is a wallet application on a smartphone, and you're able to upload your passport, your birth cert, driving license, and even your academic credentials. And the idea is that it'll work EU-wide, of course, and that you're able to, you know, give your ID in some other country. It'll be recognized. And also it can be used for wider aspects, again, like perhaps some age verification for young people.
1: Okay, so this is instead of things like screenshots, for example, which have the potential to be tampered with and all. It's a bit more like I would have an Apple wallet on my phone that I can put things like tickets into, you know, if I'm at a gig or a match or something. This is the equivalent of that for ID, and therefore more credible, I suppose, than other forms of ID you might have on your phone.
13: Yes, because people do, use the wallets which are on our smartphones. Mm-hmm.

0: which allow you to tap and pay, for instance. And they are very useful again. And of course, it's not as if people can't copy and have done for, you know, fake IDs, for instance, as well. So in some ways, this is kind of harder for someone to, you know, to tamper with as such, again. But again, the criticism comes, of course, and the worries came from certain people that perhaps this is forcing, the government are forcing a kind of a national ID onto people. Again, people worry about what happens to the elderly or people who don't actually have one of the two main smartphone models, providers, again, in that way. And perhaps that is the way for the government, of course, and there's always civil rights.
1: And Kevin, what does happen to them if you don't have a Samsung or an Android or some kind of a phone, or if you don't have an Apple phone, you don't have a smartphone at all? What do you do? Do you just produce your passport as you might have since the year dot?
0: Well, see, that's it. But of course, going back to the start, as you say, that the government are saying it's not mandatory, but it's optional, of course. But again, what you kind of find with schemes like this, because Ireland will not be the first country, of course, it's been rolled out, and, you know, there's been uptake in Cyprus and France and certain countries as well. But generally, very few countries have where the national ID kind of walletized system becomes a de facto one for approving everything. What you still have is generally within the ecosystem, you have certain type of apps which are used. So it will be a while before that happens. But unfortunately, most digital services, or most services, even with the government, generally move online, where, you know, if you go to the post office 20 years ago, you would have found a form for everything, you know, and generally you would have filled it out and posted it. But as the years have gone on, you find that most things now, even common tax in your car, they generally are done digitally again. So I mean, there is definitely people who are losing out, of course, and generally is the elderly again that don't have access to services the way the young person or younger people do. So there is kind of a two-tier system.
1: There is an exclusion perhaps inbuilt in this because of things like that. Can I ask you, though, we were talking about security around this. How secure is this? Supposing I lose my phone, supposing somebody steals my phone, and supposing for whatever reason they are able to access it. Maybe they've overlooked me using my password or something. Do they then have access to all my personal identity? Are there any securities around this kind of digital ID that, you know, you really wouldn't want to fall into the wrong hands?
0: They could use it in that case. In other words, you know, at the end of the day, there has to be something that we have to secure, and it generally is the phone. Now, there generally are features. Even if someone did grab your phone, generally they have to unlock it, but mostly now with Face ID, biometrics as in Face ID or your fingerprint. So generally, unless they can replicate that, they couldn't really go into the shop and start tap to pay, really, or to do whatever else to use your device there. But no, it comes down, you got to keep, you know, the keys of your kingdom are within the phone to that degree. Now, there is a strange thing, you know, the excellent Adrian Weckler, again, in the Independent today, has spoken to the Office of the Government Chief Information Officer, again, which overseen this project, and that they're not using multi-factor authentication.
1: Yeah.
0: And that again, is where if you're logging into a site from maybe a different PC, or, you know, every so often, it doesn't, you know, after a certain amount of time, you get a PIN sent to your phone, or else you have to use an app on your phone and then enter that code into the other service again. Because
1: it does seem unusual, that doesn't it, Kevin? Because, like, I have two-step verification on my email, on my social media accounts, on all of that, so that if I do lose my phone, somebody isn't as readily able to hack those things. You would imagine this is even more important than that, and yet that has been overlooked.
0: Yeah, well, literally, the Office of the Government, the Chief Information Officer, said that they may consider that again for feedback in the future. But then I went to the website because all of this comes, I mean, it's from the EIDS, again, it's from the EU, and it's a centralized framework, I mean, it's a framework, standardized, and it mandates having multi-factor authentication. So I don't understand how the Irish government could claim
1: that. That's very interesting. That's very, especially because you said that they would consider it down the line, yet it's easily predictable in advance. Why wait till down the line when you know, we use it for Instagram two-step verification? Like, why wouldn't you use it for your most important documents?
0: Very much, because if someone had access to your MyGov ID, they could register as you, they could have their, they, you know, they could put the birth cert on there, whatever else. But the fact is, once you register for this system, like anyone, you're tying your phone to the service as well. So therefore, again, whenever you have to use it to verify for some service again, that they will generally, I'm pretty sure, come a PIN code to your phone where you type it in. Mm. And multi-factor authentication again, even though, of course, all security comes as being a pain, but that's one of the best things we've done in many years, is having multi-factor authentication, having those PIN codes that you put in, because that means you have the phone in your possession.
1: I can absolutely see people being reluctant to uploading such important documents without that at the moment, but we shall see what happens. Thank you very much for joining us. That is Kevin Curran there, Professor of Cybersecurity at Ulster University. Let us know, will you use it? Will you put this digital out? Will you upload your birth cert and your, I think I'm reluctant, your birth cert, your passport, all of that? That's what this is for. Let us know what you think. 087 1400 106. Now, up next, it's the All-Ireland Hurling Final.
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3: With the Kia EV6, the dynamic electric crossover that turns heads as seamlessly as corners. Kia, movement that inspires.
1: This is News Talk. And in some breaking news, former DUP leader Geoffrey Donaldson is to appeal his conviction for rape and 17 other sexual offences charges. The 63-year-old was found guilty by unanimous verdict by a jury of 7 men and 5 women at Newry Crown Court last month after a 4-week trial. And the appeal was confirmed this afternoon by his solicitor, John McBurney. He says, I can confirm having lodged this afternoon on behalf of Geoffrey Donaldson an appeal papers with the relevant office of the Court of Appeal, he has said. So that's some breaking news there for you on Geoffrey Donaldson. Now on to happier things. The 2026 All-Ireland Senior Hurling Championship comes to an end this weekend when Galway and Limerick meet in the decider at Croke Park. And joining us now to look ahead to the big game is former Limerick hurler Ollie Moran and former Galway hurler and All-Ireland winning captain in 2017, David Burke. You're both very welcome. I might come to you first of all, Ollie. Limerick obviously back in an All-Ireland final for the first time since the four in a row in 2023. From what you have seen, what has impressed you most about, I suppose, the way that the group has rebuilt itself?
10: Yeah, that's exactly it. It's just, I suppose, after last year, there was a lot of feeling maybe out there that this was the end of the line and the end of an era for a great group. And I suppose the most pleasing aspect of all their performances this year from the off has been almost like the rejuvenation. You know, some of their key players like Sean Finn is having an inspired year. Garrod Hegarty, obviously, Dermot Burns. You know, great to see Darragh O'Donovan back. You know, Keane Lynch making cameos the last day. So like, that's been, I suppose, the most encouraging aspect of it. And of course, you know, there's the new guns as well, such as Adam English, Cathal O'Neill. Like, they're not new guns because they've been around for a while, but they're really starting to come to the fore. Aidan O'Connor as well, and Shane O'Brien, like, so they're really starting to come to the fore, and that's what we needed, because maybe there was a sense that this group you know, haven't really regenerated, but these guys are really after adding much needed new blood to the group.
1: Yeah. I think everyone is going to be glued to this. David, Galway's performance against Cork in the semi, probably their most complete display, would you say, of the season. What did it tell you about where they are at, maybe mentally and physically?
11: Yeah, I suppose it was, I think the biggest thing was getting the win in Croke Park, or the most important thing for that group was getting the win in Croke Park against Dublin, the Leinster final. They seem to go from strength to strength to give us the 4-week break to get bodies right and freshen things up again before the Cork game. But the most pleasing thing probably was just our overall work rate and our willingness to get on the ball when we didn't have it. And that was hugely impressive and evident on the day of the match. But like, I suppose no one could have seen the manner in which we were to put away Cork with that mighty win. Like, so that was hugely impressive. And I suppose like the few young lads that we've added this year have added a good bit of I suppose fearlessness, and we have that experience then in the two Mannions and Dahi and Conor Whelan and the likes of Conor Cooney coming off the bench. So they've been there before and they've done that, but just the manner in which they've just outworked Cork that day was hugely impressive. Now look, it's not going to be the same the next day. Limerick are a hugely physical team in that middle third area, and that's going to be a huge battle zone, but I feel our guys are in good shape now, even the 2 weeks again, and I think Mayo will have them prepped fairly well, and just looking forward, and hopefully that we can put in a big performance, because we know Limerick are so used to this day and have huge experience of getting the job done. But that's the battle or challenge these lads are up against now at the moment.
1: And it is. And Galway, of course, have lost 5 All-Ireland finals this century. I can't believe we're saying things in centuries, but that creates a narrative, doesn't it, about Galway's ability to get it over the line, to actually deliver. And there's a lot of youth on the side. Do you think that they're going to be able to handle that kind of pressure?
11: Look, it's, in one sense, they've, most of them are only playing their second game there, and that can be a good thing too. Yes, it's an All-Ireland final. Once they just play the game, and sometimes the day of the match or the occasion can filter into a player's head, and it is hard. You're going out there to do a job for 70 minutes first and foremost, and that's what you have to get done, and it's just another match, and that's the way any player would have approached it. Not everyone's going to have their best game, but I think if lads can, you know, make sure that the player they're marking or stuff like that, and these are simple things, that they don't have a good game either. And I know that sounds simple, but yeah, look, they're out there, yes, but all Ireland finals, they take on their life their own. You know, who's to say anything could happen the next day? You know, we have momentum behind us. I'm not writing us off at all, but this Limerick team are going to be really hard to put away. But I give us a good chance. Like, we seem to get we've a nice mix there. Meall is very tactically astute as well, and not afraid to make a few changes, as are Limerick. And we've seen what they've done in their couple of games when they need to make moves. So it's an intriguing battle in that sense. And I think looking at the Limerick team name today, right, they've made a couple of changes. The first time they've made changes from a semi-final team to a final. So that'll just tell you that they are a small bit worried too about this Galway team. So look, we have to turn up and obviously play well in the day as well at the same time.
1: Yeah. Ollie, Limerick have had the upper hand over Galway in recent championship meetings, including the 2018 final. Do you think that they are, as David said, going to have to worry about this Galway team, or do you think that they have a bit of a psychological edge there?
10: No, like, and look, David himself knows he's only recently retired. Like, you know, there was never, I suppose, that neighbourly rivalry that we would have had with maybe Tip or Cork or Clare. Like, I suppose we don't share a natural border any description with Galway. And to be fair, I think any of the clashes historically have always been, you know, fairly good natured from that sense. Like, but like, you know, there's no real rivalry. And look, Galway have the advantage maybe of coming in here. I won't say under the radar, because obviously they're Leinster champions, like, but, you know, they've been extremely impressive. I don't think anyone would have foreseen maybe 12 months ago that, you know, they went out tamely enough 12 months ago to Tipperary in the All-Ireland quarter-final, and no one would have foreseen that a large core of that team would be playing in All-Ireland final. But that's where they are, because, like, they're after getting serious momentum. Like you said, Micheál O'Donoghue has really done a fantastic job in developing a game plan. So, like, they will be very difficult. Look, I think by virtue of the fact that Limerick have been the kind of trendsetters in the last 10 years, they're going to start naturally as favourites. But
1: Does that bring its own pressure? I mean, we're talking about the pressure on Galway, but does that bring its own pressure that if you win, that this will maybe cement their kind of Hall of Fame team sort of position?
10: Do you know what? Like, I don't think this Limerick team ever burdened themselves with expectation or history, and they've always said that. And even to talk to them individually, like, you know, it's always about the next game, and you know, they'll be looking to hit their metrics, and that all their focus is going to be on their hooks, blocks, tackles, their efficiency rates. Like, they're not going to be worried about what the papers are going to say Monday morning, what the Sunday game is going to say Sunday night. Like, so that's how that group operates. Like any high performance unit. Yeah. So
1: I'm sure.
10: No, I don't think so.
1: Great excitement in both camps. Gentlemen, will you both call it for me, Ollie? Who to win? Or should I even bother asking?
10: Probably not, but look, we'll say it anyway. Look, I think Limerick, by virtue of their experience, about 3 points.
1: And David?
11: Yeah, look, it's going to be very hard to put away this experienced Limerick team, but I'd still give us a chance, and I'll definitely go Galway by a pint or two.
1: All right, listen, thank you both very much for joining us. A great build-up to this weekend of sport, including, of course, the All-Ireland hurling final. That's David Burke there, former Galway hurler, and Ollie Moran, former Limerick. Now, moving on. Andy Burnham has become the UK's new Labour leader and will take over from Keir Starmer as Prime Minister on Monday. And for more on this, I'm joined now by Stephen Pound, former Labour MP for Ealing North and former Northern Ireland Shadow Minister. Good evening to you, Stephen. Andy Burnham, his opening speech, let's start with that. What did you make of it?
12: Well, good afternoon, and thanks for taking me. Look, he's in a strange position. Two things. Firstly, he'll never ever have such a good opportunity as he has now. You know, he's got the fair following wind. You know, he's not Keir Starmer. He's the new kid on the block. He's got a great opportunity. He remembers all too well back in 1997. The first thing we did when we came into power was to introduce something called the winter fuel allowance. And the first thing we did when we came into power in 2024 was to abolish the winter fuel allowance. So he knows how delicate these things can be. Look, he's been chastised, and people are saying, you know, why aren't you spelling out every jot and tittle, every little wee bit of detail? And the thing is, you can't put the menu on the table till you've actually given the chefs the job. And at the moment, he hasn't appointed the people. So what he's done is he's going to talk to all the Labour. He's got an open Zoom call with millions of us this evening about 6 o'clock. But who knows who's going to get a word in edgeways? But he's spread out some kind of pretty basic things. He's not appointed his cabinet yet, but he's talked about one of the key things for me is the idea he's talking about, you know, not talking about short-term politics and not talking about adversarial politics. He's actually talking about planning in the long term. Now, every politician knows how to win the next election, but not many politicians know how to get the votes to do it, because everybody knows what needs to be done, but it's very hard to persuade the people to do it.
1: Was there a certain irony in the whole thing about the one Labour team and stop the infighting and all that, when that's where he sprang from? His leadership came from that infighting. And is that like, well, we've fought enough now that I'm leader, we need to calm down? Was there a certain irony that Keir Starmer might have smiled about a little bit?
12: Well, Keir Starmer's actually working very closely with Andy at the moment. If you think about it, we've just had this rather sensational news that the Mayor of London, Sir Sadiq Khan, is going to be appointed to the House of Lords. Now, there's only one reason on God's green earth why Sadiq Khan would be appointed to the House of Lords, and that is so he can be a voice for London in the regional devolution that Andy Byrne will be bringing in. So, in other words, Keir and Andy have worked together this sounds terribly Machiavellian, I know, but, you know, for God's sake, you're an acute enough journalist, you know the way these things work. But But your overall point about clean hands is well taken. The thing is, you can never ever go for anywhere in politics without making some sort of an enemy. Now, with Andy, I've known the man for 20, 30 years. I played football. He's a decent man. The thing about Andy is he's not adversarial. He's not unpleasant. He's not nasty. But sometimes, you know, you have to put your hat into the ring. You have to stand and say, here I stand. And that's what he did. So it's not a question of him, you know, being vicious and brutal to Keir Starmer and then say, by the way, it's all sweetness, light, motherhood and apple pie. And let's rock on and hold hands and sing Kumbaya. I mean, that's not the way he is. He's not that kind of a guy.
1: What did you make of Stephen, the talk about, you know, no more neoliberalism I suppose that's politics speak for Thatcherism, really, but no more neoliberalism and the kind of the gutting of working class communities and the gutting of industrialization of the regions as well. That reminded me a little bit of Donald Trump suggesting that he was going to bring back manufacturing to the US.
12: Well, he was specifically talking about the Rust Belt in Michigan. It reminds me slightly of people with poor profit in the north of Ireland, you know, and in fact in the Dáil, when we've had people say, you know, there's going to be a great new tomorrow, there's going to be a socialist revolution. I think Andy's pretty realistic. Look, what he's actually saying is, and I think there's a certain, I very much appreciated your subtle use of language there when you said that there's a certain sense of irony about this. I mean, Andy and I were both on the front bench. He was in the cabinet, I was on the front bench in Blair's cabinet when we actually carried forward that kind of privatization and neoliberalism. What Andy's recognised is one of the most fundamental and significantly important factors in UK politics today. We actually, by looking at the bottom line, by looking at simply the profit and loss, we ignored the social capital. We privatised everything that wasn't nailed down. Now our water, our gas and electricity is owned by German, French and Australian hedge fund managers. We don't have that social capital anymore. We don't have the public space. We don't have that sense of public ownership anymore. And he's recognised that. And his action in Thames Water, which is an absolute scandal. I mean, you should be so lucky that, you know, you don't have this flogged off privatised water system over there. So he's actually setting out his stall for that. Now, that's a pretty, pretty bold thing to do, because Thatcherism, when it started, was actually quite popular. It was popular with the people who filled their boots and made the money out of selling off all our crown jewels. But the fact remains, we have a very right-wing press, we have a very right-wing party in this particular country, and they will be having a go at him. However, he's lucky. Do you remember Napoleon said, you know, don't give me good generals, give me lucky generals. The thing about Andy Byrne, at the moment, the Tories are not making the weather. Reform are shooting themselves in the foot at the cost of £5 million a shot. I mean, the Greens are just basically playing playground politics and sixth form stuff, and, you know, so no immigration, none of this, you know, free, you know, everybody's going to get free food and the sun's always going to shine. And the Liberals, God love them, are, you know, a bit of a clown show. So he's blessed with having a pretty, pretty divided opposition. In fact, the only opposition would probably come from the half dozen Labour MPs who didn't nominate him.
1: Okay. That's all very interesting. Is he enough to change the fortunes of Labour? Because his politics, his policies, be they socialist, utopian or otherwise, is that enough to bring working class communities with them, when working class communities do seem currently in the UK to be very focused on things like migration, which Labour wouldn't be perceived to be hard on or tough on in the way that perhaps those working class communities would like?
12: Well, the thing is that, you know, the dial has shifted. The idea is that idealism increases in direct proportion to the distance you are from the problem. We all know that. And if you live in a sort of a D4 type enclave where you're not particularly impacted, I'm not saying people in D4 don't know about these things, but, you know, if you're not particularly impacted, you know, by mass migration, you tend to have a kind of sort of generous feeling about, oh God, let them come in, as long as they just don't come to the next door to me. I don't want them in the back of my garden. So I think Andy Burnett is a realist. You know, he knows the patch, he knows the reality, he knows what people are saying. And whether we like it or not, and let's just get one absolute simple thing. Unlike the Greens, we do not believe that you can have absolutely unlimited immigration. You cannot have an open door policy as we had in this country in the UK until about 1901. You just can't do that anymore. Human mobility is such as it is that you can't do it. He recognises that. But you're right to say it's a very, very corrosive hot button. It's almost what we used to call a third rail issue. You know, you touch it at your peril. But Andy, to be fair, he's going to grasp that. And he's got the best opportunity now. While he's got all this social and political capital. He can use that now, or, you know, he can waste it. But I don't think, from what I know of the man, I don't think he'll waste it.
1: Look, thank you very much for joining us, Stephen. That's Stephen Pound there, former Labour MP. Up next on The Hard Shoulder, what makes a good family staycation?
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1: Oh my goodness, Robbie Doyle in Newtown and Kennedy was about to head out to the cinema. Good thing he hadn't left. When we called and he was stopped in his tracks and won a massive €250,000, €250,000. He'll be booking a holiday with his winnings. And huge congratulations to you, Robbie. That means, of course, that the cash machine is now empty, but do not fear. We're reloading it after five. Now, a recent study found that almost 4 in 10 Irish people are choosing Ireland for their main holiday this year rather than going abroad. More than 8 in 10 people are planning summer holidays this way because they are concerned about flight disruptions and cancellations. The research also shows, I'm sure they're worried about cost as well. So should we go back to the good old days of staycations down the country, as we say? Joining me now to discuss this is Esther McCarthy, columnist with the Irish Examiner, and Mia Sherwood-Scully, freelance journalist. You're both very welcome. Esther, are you a fan of the staycation?
0: 1,000,000%, like, don't take me out of Cork, like, obviously. So I will go to West Cork for my staycation. And, you know, I went on the foreign holiday with the kids in June, and we are now down in West Cork, and listen, 1,000,000% stay at home every day of the week.
1: Yeah.
0: It is, especially when you have this weather, to be fair now.
1: Yeah, we are blessed with the weather. You have West Cork on your doorstep, which is one of the best places in the country. I remember many happy childhood holidays down in Barley Cove, Baltimore. Do you have a favourite spot?
0: Well, we used to be brought, my mother was too tired to go on holidays when we were small. So my aunties, like, because she'd only just be cleaning and cooking for 8 kids, you know, somewhere else instead of at home. So we never went on holidays as a family that way. But my two aunties just bring me down to West Cork. We'd go to Ona Hinche Mobile Home Park and just meet a load of kids and be out for the day and just the, like, the best memories. And then my other aunties bring us to an old farmhouse in Redstrand, which is only around the corner from there. But it felt like 1,000,000 miles away, you know, the sing-song on the car on the way down, 10 kids in the back, no such thing as seatbelts. The 99 was just such a treat. And I still remember, I still get a lump in my throat, like, remembering it. And I hope my kids will be the same. At the, and, like, even though it is on our doorstep, Ciara, it feels like a different planet when you're down there. There's a different way of moving in West Cork. There's a different way of life. The people are chiller. The beaches are there. And I'd never go away again, actually, if I could. And I think I won't. Now I will say it on national radio, Ciara, I'll never set foot outside this country again.
1: We'll throw that back in your face if you ever leave the country. Yeah, you're totally right, those lo-fi holidays when you're a kid, unbelievable. Let me bring you in, Mia. You're not of the vintage that I am of, or perhaps even one that Esther is of, but you're a fan of the staycation too.
4: Oh, I am definitely. And Esther, you're a woman after my own heart. It's also West Cork for me. That is just the place to be. And again, it just feels like you're down on the end of the world, like at the edge of the world.
1: You kind of are.
4: Well, you are, yeah, in all fairness. But so I go down to Ahakista, which is about halfway down the Sheepshead Peninsula, I'd say. It's out past Durris. And again, it is just bliss when you're down there. And one thing I adore, and Ciara, I feel you might relate to this a little bit, but especially if it's somewhere you can drive, you can pack as much as you want. And so especially with the weather, you know, you can bring your summer clothes, but you need your sandals and your closed-toe shoes in case it rains.
1: I find packing, particularly for flights, whether the little 10Ks and everything, the most stressful part of going away, because I'm rubbish at it, actually, to be fair.
4: Oh, it's impossible. I'm saying I am a maximalist to the fullest extent. But especially going away, like down to Ahakista, there's nothing there, but I adore it. I can bring all my clothes. I bring my guitar. I bring a huge bag of art supplies. I bring my dog, which is also such a plus if you can bring an animal with you.
1: It does lend itself a staycation, Mia, to the lo-fi, doesn't it? Do you know what I mean? Like certainly my childhood holidays were, there was no fi, do you know what I mean? So they were absolutely lo-fi. But even now it kind of does. That's slow living.
4: Oh, sure. Like I was actually laughing about it the other day. I went for dinner out to school with my mum. It was me and my mum down in West Cork in Ahakista last week. I actually came back up as work called. But like we ended up sitting in the car outside a petrol station in Ballydehob with the biggest 99s I've ever had in my entire life, listening to some weird late night music radio. But it was just the best crack. Like, and I mean this in the best way possible, but I think sometimes with a staycation, you just have far less pressure and far less standards, and it actually ends up far more enjoyable then, because you don't put any pressure on yourself to do anything.
1: Yeah, I think that's probably true, Esther. You don't really put the same pressure. There is a kind of an inherent pressure if you've thrown a load of money at going abroad and you're staying somewhere a bit swanky. You've got to put on the dress and the makeup and all this rubbish, whereas that may not be as true in West Cork, although I'm not knocking the style of West Cork.
0: No, I go feral down here. I'd be the actual opposite of Mia.
1: I look like a badger when I'm on a staycation, to be honest.
0: Two knickers, one dress, that's all you need, baby, and a swim togs, and you're happy out.
1: Two knickers, one dress, 3 weeks. Yeah, I like it.
0: There There you go.
1: It does when you describe it and you hark back to that time, Esther, though. Like my family, we had a touring caravan, you know, the ones you hook onto the back of your car.
0: Oh, yeah.
1: We used to just take off and like, we're going to talk about this a little bit later on in Winners and Sinners as well, but we could end up anywhere. I'm not sure my parents had ever had anything like a plan.
0: And they had no sat-nav, so they probably just got lost and pretended that's where they wanted to end up in the first place. You know what I mean? The bringing out the maps. And we used to go on Sunday drives, and literally, like, you'd be fingers crossed you'd get back, or that the car wouldn't break down, and, you know, all that kind of stuff. And again, you just get on with it, and you make your own fun. And we went to alpaca walking a couple of days ago in West Cork. You know, I was like, I need to, you know, do something different with the kids. And it was amazing, and it was incredible. But, like, if I saw an alpaca when I was 11, I'd have, you know, fallen off the chair. Like,
1: I wouldn't have known I would have thought it was a sheep with a long neck or something. A sheep had mated with a giraffe. Like, I don't think I'd ever heard of an alpaca till I was a mother of three or something. Well,
0: I am now an expert, Kira, if you ever need to know anything. I've learned it all in a day.
1: Yeah.
0: We walked them down to the beach and went swimming with alpacas, you know. So even though it is lo-fi and, you know, they have one set of clothes changed, they are still having a different childhood, you know what I mean? Yeah. No matter what we say, it's not the 80s anymore, but that's okay too.
1: Yeah, but that kind of looseness that exists, maybe not to the extreme extent, and maybe that's not all bad. Certainly, I think there is a certain looseness because there is less pressure on a staycation. Look, thank you both very much for coming on and chatting about staycation. That's Esther McCarthy, columnist with The Examiner, and Mia Sherwood-Scully, freelance journalist. And someone has texted to say, Connemara is a savage beauty. Nobody knows where it starts or where it ends, but you'll always know when you're there. And that's from biased Brendan in Galway. And Brendan, you're absolutely right. Let us know your favourite spots around the country for staycations, or indeed your staycation memories, because all we had was staycations back in the day. We'd love to hear from you. 087 1400 106 is the WhatsApp.
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11: Thanks to the newly upgraded lounges at Dublin Airport. Great food, comfy seats and a calm space before takeoff.
7: In Dublin, there's a queue on Phippsborough Road northbound from Doyle's Corner to Hart's Corner. In Cork, the South City Link Road northbound is backed up between the Maureen the Manor Road Junction and the Quays. And in Limerick, traffic on the N69 westbound is solid approaching Clarina Village. And that's your traffic and travel on News Talk.
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1: You're listening to The Hard Shoulder with Ciara Kelly, still to come on the show. Calls from media platforms to do more after abuse on Jamie Carney's social media accounts stays up for 10 days. It's a West takeover in Croke Park as Limerick take on Galway in the All-Ireland hurling final this weekend. And we pay tribute to Oscar-winning actress Brenda Fricker, who passed away today at the age of 81. Plus, why do we listen to the same songs over and over again? Argentina and Spain battle it out for the World Cup trophy on Sunday. And why do we wait to pass life-saving legislation until something bad happens? 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
7: It's 5 o'clock. Good evening. Actress Brenda Fricker has died aged 81. She starred in The Field as well as Home Alone 2 Lost in New York, but it was her role in the 1989 film My Left Foot that won her an Oscar. She played Daniel Day-Lewis's on-screen mother.
12: What's this?
13: I got laid off.
12: What about Christy's wheelchair?
13: Christy will get his wheelchair, okay?
12: Why did you get laid off?
13: Don't you question me in front of the children. We'll break hit the foreman in the head accidentally on purpose.
7: Her agent described her as a legend, adding in a statement, "We will never see her like again." In other news, Jeffrey Donaldson is to appeal his conviction for rape and 17 other sexual offences. The former DUP leader was convicted last month of 18 sex offences relating to the abuse of two women when they were children. He was later remanded into custody and due for sentencing in September. Mr. Donaldson's solicitor has now confirmed papers have been lodged for an appeal. Amid calls for a total ban on e-scooters, the Justice Minister says there needs to be stronger regulation. His comments follow a Children's Health Ireland report which found admissions of children for traumatic brain injuries resulting from e-scooter incidents have increased by 50% in the last 12 months. Jim O'Callaghan describes the report as really worrying.
14: We need a broad response to this. You know, I'm looking at it in terms of, obviously, my own view is that these certainly, if they're not going to be banned, they need to be regulated. Like, we need to ensure that that happens.
7: New British Labour leader Andy Burnham insists he has a plan as he prepares to take over as UK Prime Minister on Monday. He was the only candidate in the race to replace Keir Starmer. In a speech, the former Greater Manchester Mayor promised to be a leader for the whole of the UK and to give people hope. A woman in her 20s has been taken to hospital after an assault in Meath. It happened on the Abbey Road in Duleek at around 10 past 11 this morning. The woman is being treated for injuries believed to be non-life-threatening. And people will soon be able to keep their passports on their phones. The government digital wallet will be available to people over the age of 16 and will also be used to hold driver's licences and other personal documents. The app is being tested by 10,000 people before it's rolled out more widely. That's it for now. Headlines at 5:30.
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3: Good evening, I'm Robbie Dowling. A 3-under par round of 67 has moved Rory McIlroy back to 1-under at the Open. The Masters champion recovered from yesterday's disappointing round as he moved to within 7 shots of leader Lucas Herbert. An excellent 8-under par second round has given the Australian a 2-shot lead at Royal Birkdale. Shane Lowry will tee off from 3-under par tomorrow after the 2019 Open champion birdied his last hole to finish on 2-under par for the day. Limerick have named their starting 15 for Sunday's All-Ireland Senior Hurling Championship Final. Keane Lynch and Mike Casey come in for Darragh O'Donovan and Dan Morrissey as John Kiely makes 2 changes from the team that defeated Clare. Galway will start with the same side that got the better of Cork earlier this month. And the second round of the FAI Cup gets underway this evening with 10 games down for decision at 7:45. John Russell's first game in charge of Shelburne brings him to Mount Hawk Park where the 2024 League of Ireland champions take on Kerry. While a repeat of last year's decider is in store at Tallaght Stadium as holder Shamrock Rovers and Cork City face off. To access 3 free Off the Ball podcasts a month, download the Goal Out app now.
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7: Was dry and generally very warm or hot this evening with plenty of sunshine. Highest temperatures 24 to 29 degrees. And now you're up to date on News Talk.
1: Thank you for that, Eamon. You're listening to The Hard Shoulder with Ciara Kelly. I'm on my Todd this evening. Do bear with me, although it's going swimmingly well. Let's get stuck in because there's lots to come on the show this evening, including why do we wait to pass life-saving legislation until something bad has happened? We have passed so much legislation after a tragedy. Should we not adopt a law when we see the negative effect on our society, like vapes, for example? Dr. Suzanne Crowe is going to join us a little bit later on to discuss all of that. And of course, it is an absolutely bumper weekend for sport with the All-Ireland Hurling Final, the World Cup Final and the British Open as well. JD is going to be bringing us all the details very shortly. And tonight in Winners and Sinners, we are discussing shopping your neighbours over the hosepipe ban. Would you do it? Not sure that I would. Crazy dog owners. And what does it take for you to put your phone away? That's all coming up with Ger Gilroy and Megan Scully a little bit later on in the show. But as always, we do want to hear from you throughout the show. Your opinions, your voice in the show is an integral part of this. We want you to join the conversation that counts here on The Hard Shoulder. We don't mind if you agree. We don't mind if you disagree. We just want to hear what you think. You can text us now at 53106 at a cost of 30 cent, or you can WhatsApp us, of course, for free on 087 1400 106. But first, in some very sad news, our own Brenda Fricker, the first Irish woman to ever win an Oscar, has passed away at the age of 81. And joining me now to discuss the life and the legacy of the wonderful Brenda Fricker are some people who knew her well and indeed loved her. I'm joined. Do you know what we're going to do first? I'll tell you what we'll do. Sarah Madden went down to the Liberties. I was going to do that first. She was down to the Liberties where Brenda had made her home, and she had a chat with some of her friends and neighbours and the people who knew her and loved her in the locality. Have a listen.
18: Oh my God. Oh wow.
19: Oh no, you hadn't heard that.
18: No. Oh my God.
20: Yeah, no, didn't hear about her. Oh, she passed away.
19: Yeah.
20: Yeah, I watched her in all the films. Home Alone and all.
21: Oh, that's very sad, isn't it, Anne? Oh God, she'd be really missed around here. She was a wonderful actress. She was a wonderful woman. Very, very sad. Lord be good to her, that's all I can say.
22: We know her very well, yeah. Very nice person, yeah. We know her very well. Lovely girl, lovely lady. She used to walk the dog on the green up there every day.
23: She lived just down the road. She'd do her little bit of shopping here as well, in Maid Street. Ah, yeah.
30: She was such a humble woman. She'd never forget where she came from. She'd like shop local, she'd come and she'd talk. And
31: she'd always come in here in the chip shop, and she'd always pay with coins for some reason. But I used to see her every day. She'd always come to talk to me. She always had her dog. And if she was wearing a yellow jacket, she was driving her Cinquecento because it was yellow. And she'd always get a fish and chips, and she'd have her champagne with her fish and chips and everything in her house in Ardee Street.
19: Yeah. Does champagne go well with Fusco's chips?
31: Oh, obviously it does. If Brenda drank it, then it does.
19: Do you think she'll be missed in the area?
22: She will be missed badly. Well liked she was. Well liked person, yeah.
32: Big funeral too.
22: Big funeral too. Well liked, yeah.
21: I would dare to do. She was loved. She was definitely loved. But she was a wonderful woman.
19: Mm-hmm.
21: In every way, and a real natural type of an actress, do you know the way?
0: Yeah, she was a great actress, yeah. All the good ones are going on us, aren't they? They're all leaving. Yeah, very sad, yeah.
1: And that was Sarah Madden talking to those who knew her from the Liberties on the sad passing of Brenda Fricker. Let's have a little listen to an excerpt of Brenda starring in her final screen role, The Swallow, which was created by filmmaker Tygo Sullivan.
4: You wrote to me of ruins. You wrote to me of palaces and cathedrals. I wrote to you about my endless hours walking this ever-changing shore, watching the patterns and the play of light and the shapes of water. What I really wanted was to take some moment and slowly, carefully, make something lasting and beautiful of it, so that I could hold it out to someone, to you, so that I might live briefly, however briefly, in the light of your eyes.
1: Ah, the beautiful words and the beautiful voice of Brenda Fricker there speaking in her role in The Swallow, which was the last film that she made. And we're joined now by Tygo Sullivan, who is the filmmaker who made The Swallow. Good evening to you, Tygo. A sad day, I'm sure, for yourself, no more than the rest of the country who are mourning the passing of Brenda Fricker. Tell us a little bit about working with her.
5: Yeah, it's a sad day. I think you realise once you've worked with Brenda and you start speaking about working with Brenda, just the degree to which she's just loved by everybody. And today has kind of been a really remarkable day, just in terms of hearing that love expressed, you know, so widely, whether it's in texts or on the radio or whatever. It's very emotional as well, just hearing her voice there.
1: Yeah.
5: You know, and reading those lines that we worked on together. And there's a certain aptness, you know, in what she's saying there. It's because she will live on and live forever in the light of her own work, her own amazing body of work. Working with her was a real privilege. Like, it's just amazing to be able to draw on such a level of wisdom and integrity and skill and craft when you bring a script to somebody. Brenda is somebody who would just... she would meet you on her own terms. And if you could work at her level, if you could sort of operate at her level, she was more than happy to give of herself. So it was a real privilege. But what I guess I wasn't expecting when I signed up to working with her would be that we would forge a friendship, a lasting friendship for the last 5 years or so. And it's funny, it's the same qualities of integrity and honesty and generosity and all those things that made her a brilliant actor, made her a really brilliant friend. And that's something that I think, you know, listening to the people at the Liberties there, that's something that just emanated from her in all her walks of life, professional and private and personal.
1: Yeah, and thank you for speaking to us, Ty, because we do offer our condolences to her family and friends, including your good self. She was, people often describe her as honest or humble or all of those things, but she also was a magnificent talent.
5: Oh, absolutely, yeah. I mean, what can I say to that? Like, the work speaks for itself, and the volume of work, you know, like when I was getting ready to work with her, I went back and I watched the famous films, rewatched My Left Foot in the Field, but I also went deeper into, there's a remarkable BBC play for today from the early 80s with Donal McCann called Your Man from the Six Counties. She's very young in it. And she's so brilliant. You know, she just, as a young woman playing, a mother of a young boy in Sligo in the kind of during the Troubles near the border. It's an amazing piece of work. And then, you know, on through The Ballroom of Romance, which, you know, I think is one of the best Irish films, really. And I used a clip from it as archive in The Swallow, because she looks at one point, she's worried about ending up alone and single as Mick Lally, the playboy drummer from the band. You know, she doesn't look like they're going to get together, and she looks in the mirror and she kind of catches a tiny grey hair, but like she's 30, you know, like she's
1: 30 was
5: about,
1: different back in the day though, I suppose.
5: But she's kind of thinking about her future, and but just, you know, she could hold the screen like that shot I'm describing in the mirror. It's just her face in close up, you know, you see her in profile and then in the front of her face in the mirror. but she just fills the screen and her eyes and you know, she could just hold a frame, you know, an incredibly easy woman to photograph because she could just dominate, you know, a frame. You didn't really need to do much other than to allow her the space to be herself and you would get something really interesting.
1: I'm familiar actually with that image and her face. She had a really interesting face. I mean, she had a very beautiful face, but
5: so
1: it was
5: beautiful.
1: Full of character and emotion whilst still, which is probably a real, ability to be able to convey that. She inhabited roles, I think it's fair to say, Tyke. She owns them. They were utterly authentic and her. And I sometimes wonder, because she spoke very publicly about her own demons, that maybe she inhabited roles so well and so naturally because sometimes she was more comfortable in those roles than she was as herself.
5: Yeah, I don't know. I think, she found real freedom and creativity within roles. But ultimately, I think she was a deeply creative.

0: really informed her work.
1: Yeah.
0: So yes, I think you're right. It did. Inhabiting other roles gave her a certain creative freedom and comfort, but there was more going on. There's a real creative urge there as well, you know?
1: Yeah, absolutely. And as I say, a magnificent talent. Thank you for talking to us, Tadhg. We're also joined by Gráinne Humphreys, who's director of the Dublin International Film Festival and was a very good friend of Brenda's and saw her just last Tuesday. Gráinne, my sincere condolences to you as another friend of Brenda's. I suppose, tell us your reaction today to this awful news, really.
2: It's very sad, and it's very hard to kind of, you know, and Tadhg is so eloquent in capturing Brenda, because she was incredibly mercurial, and you know, I have been, you know, friends with her, I suppose, admired her for many years, but friends with her, you know, since kind of 2011, 2012. And today it was a day I didn't think. You don't think about it coming. But I'm so, like Tadhg said, struck by just the outpourings of love. And I think, you know, I was aware of exactly how much people loved her, cared for her, how proud they were of her, you know. And if you were with a group of people, you know, people felt that they could, you know, reach out or smile or, you know, kind of connect with her or shout across to her, because, you know, she was one of us. Do you know what I mean? She was a Dub and she was an Irish person, and they were so proud of her. I mean, it was the equivalent of having, you know, and she'd love the football analogy, but having, you know, someone who, you know, had brought back the trophy. Do you know what I mean? And we were celebrating her success. And even though the last few years were very difficult and painful and obviously, you know, from a friend's perspective, I was, you know, it was horrible to see what pain and illness can do to her. But, you know, I'm so kind of honored to have known this amazing person and this amazing actress, as Tadhg has beautifully outlined. She can do something. She could do things with a camera, and she could be still, and the room would stop. You know, I mean, it's old fashioned kind of charisma and skill, but yeah. She could just grab all the attention in the room with a single gesture. Amazing.
1: She did, and I know what you mean about old fashioned, like that's you don't see that all the time anymore. You don't see that sort of degree of that. She had a mischievous side too. Is that fair to say, Gráinne?
2: Oh. I mean, like, again, you know, she came in a couple of times with her films, and she would rock up the last person onto the red carpet as if she just remembered that she was to be there, you know, so destroying the cast, what you call them, kind of like, you know, call sheets and schedules. And, you know, she would change her mind. Was she doing the photograph with Juno, her dog, without the dog, you know, would kind of play with you, you know, in different ways where, you know, as I said, you know, it's like the kid who can do something really bold and then just turns around with the eyes and the smile and you immediately forgive them. That was Brenda Ficker. You know, you'd be cursing her for her changing dates and times and plans. And then, as I said, 2 minutes on the phone, you'd be laughing and agreeing that it was a stupid idea that you'd suggested, you know. And WhatsApp, I mean, I'm sure Tadhg has had this as well, but my God, that she could wield a phone. What that woman, I mean, she wrote a book on her phone. And I think anyone who could deliver the kind of book that she could and in, you know, the timeline that she did. But she did all of that on her phone. And regularly you would wake up to, you know, episodes or journals, do you know what I mean, on her phone, filled with, you know, wit and insights. And then there'd be, you know, gossipy or, you know, great energy. And I think, Tadhg, again, that word curious, she was constantly thinking about, you know, different people or things or stories or connections, and would just connect them in a way that, you know, you can see it in the book. You know, she has an incredible creative mind. That's how she thought. But yes, I remember she rang me one night, the night we had Colleen Kuhn, which is a film she isn't in. And she rang me and she said, oh, Jesus, I'm shopping on Mead Street. I'll jump in the cab. And she came down with her shopping. You know, it was a completely different approach. Do you know what I mean? To thinking about things. But she said, I said I'd be there and I'll be there.
1: That sounds, you know, and if she wonderfully spontaneous.
2: Yeah. And completely her, Do you know what I mean? I mean, she, you know, she would wear what she wanted to wear. She would, you know, look the way she looked

0: And you know, and that kind of honesty. And you would ask her about performances that other people maybe were raving about, and she'd, you know, nearly do a kind of thumbs down dismissal. And then other people, she'd immediately say that they were the things that weren't getting picked out. So she would, you know, she definitely would have her opinions, and she had a whole range of people who she was supporting and nurturing and watching their films and giving them feedback, and you know, all of this invisible. Do you know what I mean? This wasn't something where she wanted everybody to know that she was doing things. She just wanted to give that kind of feedback or encouragement or support. So again, very engaged and knew what she had brought, I suppose, to the film industry, but was also conscious of what it might do for people coming along behind her,
1: look,
0: you know?
1: Look, thank you for speaking to us, Grainne. I can hear the genuine affection and all of that in your voice as you talk about the late, great Brenda Fricker. We're also joined by Virginia Gilbert, writer and filmmaker as well. Virginia, when did you last speak to Brenda?
2: Well, yesterday I was put on speakerphone so that I could speak to her. I'm currently in London, but I was over last week. But we spoke up until the end, pretty much every day for the last 15 years. Spoke or texted when she wasn't having great days. But we were in contact a great deal.
1: Again, I extend my genuine condolences to you as to all our family and friends. I know it's very good of you to speak to us today, because I know that isn't easy. Do you think did Brenda know that this was near the end? Was that spoken about?
2: Brenda was nothing if not entirely truthful in every facet of her life, from her work to her friendships to everything. I think it was pretty clear in the last couple of weeks, but it was not a subject she had shied away from prior to that. We've had many conversations over pretty much as long as I've known her. You know, she was fearlessly honest and a very clear-eyed, unsentimental person. Yeah. So these things didn't frighten her.
1: I think that was probably very clear from her book. She the word unflinching is the one that springs to mind for me. She didn't shy away from painful emotions or from difficult things.
2: No, I mean it didn't mean that she always handled them well, like anybody. You know, nobody welcomes pain in that sense, or despair, or so on. But she was a life force, Brenda. You know, when people ask you to describe her, she absolutely was a force of nature in the biggest possible sense. And she kept, as I say, that truthful honesty, as everyone can see in her work. There's never a dud beat. There's never a false moment, whatever the context of the scene. And I think she was very like that in her life as well.
1: How did you meet?
2: We met professionally originally. I had written my first ever film, and I can't quite remember how I got introduced to her, whether I wrote to her through her agent or whether somebody put me in touch. But what I do remember was getting a phone call from a number I didn't recognize, saying, "Hello, it's Brenda. I think you've written an amazing script. Why don't you come and have a cup of tea?" And that is not something that often happens from an Oscar-winning actor to a young, unknown filmmaker.
1: Quite disarming, I would imagine.
2: Absolutely astonishing, especially because I had written the part absolutely with her in mind. I'd grown up watching her, adored her, really adored her, I think, both in Casualty as a really young child. I remember watching it with my mother every Saturday night. But then I was still very young. I must only have been 9 or 10 when My Left Foot came out. And I think I watched the movie 15 times. I absolutely loved her. So it was really, I couldn't quite believe it. And then this extraordinary friendship was forged from the work onwards.
1: Was she, from what you've described, I suspect I know the answer, was she a generous person, Virginia?
2: Oh, beyond. Beyond. And not only materially, but in every sense. I wrote to her a couple of weeks ago just to say, and it's absolutely true, that I think without her continual championing and support and love, I probably would have quit the business a long time ago. So she was remarkable in that sense.
1: So she sort of, I don't mean to put words in your mouth, but she sort of changed your life in that sense.
2: Oh, it has been, I think, you know, no disrespect to my darling husband, but it's been the most extraordinary relationship of my life in so many ways. A friendship unlike any other. Certainly professionally, she's been the most staunch ally. And, you know, to find somebody whose wisdom and insight and opinion and intelligence that you rate so highly at your disposal is quite extraordinary.
1: Her book that came out that I think documented a lot of, she had her struggles and she had very difficult times. It was so raw. Oh, yeah. Was that a kind of a catharsis for her?
2: If I'm being very honest, she found it unbearably difficult to write. I had said to her for years and years, she'd sent me snippets of little things she'd written, little poems, little thoughts, and I'd always begged her to write. I thought she was the most naturally gifted writer. But when it came to actually putting the book together, I think it was an immensely painful experience. Partly that was to do with her health, but I think catharsis would be the wrong word. I mean, she did give a wonderful quote where she said, you know, I've been asked to write everything I paid psychiatrists a fortune to forget. So I think it was a very mixed feelings, but I'm so grateful that she gave us that gift, because it's a wonderful, wonderful book.
1: Look, thank you, Virginia, and thank you for coming on and speaking so eloquently and beautifully and honestly about her. And my thanks also to Tygo Sullivan and to Gráinne Humphreys, all three of you. I really do appreciate you coming on. It's not easy to talk about somebody whom you all clearly loved so well having passed away, but let's take a break.
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13: Thanks, Ciara. Tributes are being paid to Brenda Fricker, the first Irish woman to win an Oscar who's died aged 81. It was for her role in the 1989 film My Left Foot. She was also known for her roles in The Field and Home Alone 2. She also had a long-running part in BBC's Casualty. Justice Minister Jim O'Callaghan says there needs to be stronger regulation of e-scooters. It comes amid ongoing concern over the impact accidents are having on children. And Andy Burnham's officially the leader of the British Labour Party and says he's finalising his top team before taking over as UK Prime Minister on Monday. That's it for now. More at 6.
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12: 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Great food, comfy seats and a calm space before takeoff.
13: In Dublin, the M50 northbound is busy from Junction 11 Tala to Junction 7 Lucan. In Cork, the N22 westbound is congested at Junction 3 Ballincollig West, while in Galway, Well Park Road northbound has a queue between the Old Dublin Road Junction and Connolly Avenue Junction. And that's your traffic and travel on News Talk.
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13: Well, dry and mostly clear tonight. Lowest temperatures 9 to 14 degrees. And now you're up to date on News Talk.
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1: John Duggan joins us now with the sport. JD, I don't even know where to start. There's such a weekend of sport coming up. Limerick and Galway teams have been named for Sunday's All-Ireland Senior Hurling Final.
14: What a day this is in the Irish sporting calendar, Ciara. A magical day, hurling, our great game. And two changes for Limerick from the team which started the semi-final against Clare. Kian Lynch and Mike Casey coming in at midfield and fullback respectively for Dara O'Donovan and Dan Morrissey. The Galway 15 unchanged from the one which began against Cork. This is it, 3:30 throw-in time on Sunday. 82,000 fans at Croke Park. Limerick have won 12 All-Irelands, including 5 since 2018. They're the generational team after Kilkenny, with John Kiely, their manager, guiding them to 18 wins in finals. Galway have only won 5 All-Irelands. You'd think they won more, but they only won 5. Their last one came in 2017 under Micheál Donoghue, their current manager. And they were uneven at times in Leinster Galway, but they ultimately beat Kilkenny by 15 points, Dublin in a Leinster final by 14 points, and a fancied Cork team by 11. Limerick won the Munster title down on Leaside, which wasn't an easy thing to do in the bad conditions that day, won by a point and edged a good Clare team by 2 points in the semi-final. It's just a fascinating battle between Limerick with their skill, their accuracy, their power, their physicality, and the core group of players have been a generational team against the Galway side, which has got a young crop, but also experience and a counter-attacking fervour. So I can't wait. I remember the first one I went to 35 years ago. I was starting secondary school that week, and to go to the hurling final was such a magical thing. It cost 19 punts.
1: Would you call it? I mean, Limerick are hungry. They want to get back in. They want to cement their position in the Hall of Fame.
14: I can't call it. I think Galway will
1: win. Young,
14: it.
1: Hungry?
14: I think Galway will win narrowly, or Limerick will blow them out. Is almost the way I'm kind of thinking about it. But I wouldn't be surprised with either outcome. I mean, Limerick.
1: That's even better, isn't it? That it's not going to be a whitewash either way.
14: I think if it is going to be that way, I think that'll be Limerick to do it, because Limerick have been hurting given were going for five in a row in 2024 and couldn't do it against Cork in the semi-final, lost to Dublin surprisingly last year. Galway, they well, like with all teams, like Tipperary last year, they're a young team that's coming, but this is the chance.
1: As I said, was only it 2017?
14: And they met in 2018, which was Galway's last final appearance, actually, when Limerick started to make the breakthrough. So it's just a fabulous day for people in the counties and neutrals as well.
1: Yeah.
14: It's one of our great days in Irish life, Irish culture, and it's our game.
1: And our cup will runneth over, because later on that day, of course, yes, the World Cup final between Spain and Argentina.
14: 8 o'clock is the start time for that in New York, New Jersey, as they brand it. It's the former Giants Stadium, the new MetLife Stadium in East Rutherford, New Jersey, just outside Manhattan. I was reading on The Athletic that they were reporting, SeatGeek said that the average price of a ticket is over $12,000. Just obscene, really.
1: It's shocking. It's a shocking amount of money.
14: It's a shocking indictment of FIFA. Only 1966 was when Spain and Argentina last met at a World Cup. But these are the two form teams, Kira, Spain, the European champions, Argentina, the world champions, mm-hmm. and the South American champions. There is a beautiful thing doing the rounds. I don't know if you've seen this, a photo of Lionel Messi, who's now 39, and Lamine Yamal, who's now 19.
1: He's only a baby in it.
14: Yeah, they won a competition as parents to get a photo taken with a Barcelona player. It's just the most magical thing. And look, Argentina have just got that will. They've got that fight. They have that determination. But they have been on the edge at times against Egypt, against England. Didn't score until the last 10 minutes. Spain have only conceded one goal in the competition. They've been more of a machine. The midfield, Rodri, Ruiz, Olmo, Pedri, these players.
1: Do you think, from what you're saying there, that it will be Spain?
14: I think so.
1: Yeah.
14: And we'll have this long halftime show. We'll have Donald Trump and Infantino there presenting the trophy. And given what Donald Trump's been saying about Spain recently, it'd be funny if it was to Rodri that he's given it to. So obviously Messi, we're hoping to get his hands on the trophy 4 years after Qatar. But this is the greatest show on earth, and can't wait for that.
1: Yeah, I love that photo of Messi with the other Spanish player.
14: Lamine Yamal as a baby.
1: Because I can only imagine he must have been looking at that all his life growing up.
14: Yes.
1: And dreaming of one day maybe meeting him, in a World Cup final.
14: And potentially outshining him.
1: Yeah, amazing stuff. Day two of the golf.
14: Yes, the Open Championship over in Royal Birkdale across the Irish Sea in Merseyside. So 62 is the lowest round you can shoot, I suppose, for a record. I mean, you can shoot anything you want, you can shoot 50, but 62 is the record that's been set for a low round in a major, and it was equaled twice today by an Australian, Lucas Herbert, and an American, Sam Burns. What's that done is that has put Herbert into the lead on 8 under par. Former winner of the Irish Open, actually, Danny Kilkenny. Now, he's two shots ahead of the Players' Champion, Cameron Young, who's a danger this weekend, and Young's fellow American Jackson Suber. Burns is 5 under. Shane Lowry in it, in contention. He's heading the Irish Challenge on 3 under par, 68 today. Rory McIlroy 1 under par at halfway, needs to get it going tomorrow. Amateur,
1: he had a better day today than he did. Yeah.
14: He had a 67 today, but he still needs to get the foot in the gas. Amateur David Howard, he's 2 over par early in the second round, so he's got time. But Tom McGibbon running out of time, set to miss the cut on 3 over, guaranteed to have the weekend off. Are Stuart Graham, the other Irish amateur, on 6 over, Darren Clark on 7 over, and Padraig Harrington on 9 over par, Kira.
1: Yeah, and on a normal weekend, Ireland playing the All Blacks would be the biggest deal of the weekend, but that's happening too.
14: Yeah, 10 past 8.
1: A feast or a famine.
14: AM Irish time in Auckland, the Nations Championship match. Really good barometers to where Ireland are.
1: Yeah.
14: A battling and crazy game against Australia, which they narrowly won, and then beating Japan last week with some different players in the side. But it's mainly the Australia team that will face the All Blacks. New Zealand, as I said yesterday, have not lost at Eden Park since 1994. And look, Ireland don't have any inferiority. Since we made the breakthrough in Chicago a decade ago, we beat New Zealand a good few times, including in the series in 2022. So it'd be fascinating to see, even if Ireland do lose, the level of performance and what we do against the All Blacks. So as you say, if that was the only thing in town this weekend, we'd love it. But it's just one thing in it. I don't know how listeners, how are you doing this? How are you going to have this weekend?
1: How are you going to do anything else this weekend? Yeah. We're getting nothing done. And finally, and it is a sad footnote, a cricket legend has sadly passed away.
14: Sir Garfield Sobers, the West Indies great, has sadly died at the age of 89. Kira. So he had the test score record for a batsman for 36 years after he made 365 not out against Pakistan in 1958. And if you hit a six in cricket, when you hit it over the boundary, it's kind of a rare thing. A decade later, he became the first player in first-class cricket to hit six sixes, the maximum you can do in one over. So he was a true all-rounder, an absolute great. And may he rest in peace, Garfield Sobers, who's died today.
1: Absolutely. Thank you for that, JD. Enjoy the weekend. I know you will.
14: I will, and we'll be on the radio here.
1: Of course we will.
14: 1 to 5 tomorrow, 1 to 7 on Sunday to build up to everything, folks. Hope you can tune in.
1: This is what Off the Ball is all about.
14: This is why we do it, Kira.
1: This is what you do best. Thank you for that, JD. So many people texting in on all sorts of things, including Brenda Fricker. I remember she was on The Late Late Show. She honestly looked like she had just climbed down a ladder from painting her ceiling. She was in denim overalls, shirt sleeves rolled up. There was no one like her, and I think that is absolutely the case. There was no one like her. People keep texting in though still about the digital wallet, this new digital wallet that's been brought in with our IDs on our phones. Does this digital ID work in countries outside Europe at passport control? And if it doesn't, what use is it, says this texter. And I'm not sure it works at anyone's passport office. I actually don't know if that's been established yet. And someone else says, I work in the passport office and I see national ID cards from many countries. It's mandatory in some countries to carry such ID. So why not here?
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1: Now, Robbie Doyle in Newtown Man Kennedy is having an amazing day because he was about to head to the cinema, which is already a good day, when we called, and instead he won an enormous amount of money in the Summer Cash Machine. The cash machine, however, is now empty. 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In the cash machine is 200,000 euros. 200,000 euros. 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But this is the big thing, guys. 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
18: Sobal nismo arigit to the gnolocht, three forts of lacus, the chlor, wishach the ishke, the chujishke eren. 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
1: According to a new survey, 65% of us listen to the same songs on a loop. Why do we do it? And are you open to new music? Henry McKean met music lovers and experts and sent us this report.
28: I listened to Live It Up by Mental as Anything on a long drive coming back from the west of Ireland. I listened to it in a row 10 times. Have you ever done anything like that?
29: Yeah, something similar. I can't remember the name of the song. There's something I actually heard recently. I came across it I was actually playing a video game. Once I like it, like same, I think I played it about 10 times in a row, like on repeat. And yeah, just... Yeah, it's the same. When you find something like initially you never heard before or something, you know what I mean? It's like on constant repeat, like, you know, definitely.
28: And why do we do it? Do we do it because we like it? Do we get comfort out of it?
29: I don't know, yeah. It's like it doesn't last long enough, like, if that makes sense. Like, you know, like you come across something that's only 3 minutes long, like, it's like...
28: And you want it to be
29: extended
28: version.
29: Yeah, I need more.
28: Here is Dr. Martin Clancy, a former research fellow in Trinity College and an expert on this.
30: Hi, Henry. I was thinking about what you said about listening to Mental as Anything 10 times in a row driving through Kerry when you should have been, of course, listening to News Talk and you were going into a kind of trance. Now, that's a slightly different experience from returning to the same record over different years. When you repeat a recording immediately like you did, you know exactly what's coming. So you stop consciously following the music and begin to kind of inhabit it. It becomes rhythmical, almost environmental, and that can produce something close to a flow state. One of the most common everyday experience of flow happens while driving. You get completely absorbed, but not consciously thinking about every movement that you're doing. Which raises a funny question about the dream of autonomous vehicles, perhaps because we're automating away one of the few places where people most regularly enter that happy state. And then thinking about your Spotify playlist, Yearly Rap, and the fact that you return to the same music again and again over months and probably over years, that the recording hasn't altered, but your moods, circumstances, memories, and understanding have. So the repeated listening becomes a way of noticing, or sometimes, I don't know, recovering different versions of yourself. So perhaps we listen to the same music over time because the music stays the same while we don't. We change.
28: What song do you listen to over and over?
31: Pink Floyd, Wish You Were Here.
32: Mr. Jones, Counting Crows.
28: You love Mr. Jones?
32: Yeah.
28: By Counting Crows?
32: Yeah.
28: Oh. And why do you like listening to that one over and over?
32: Because I know the words.
31: Imagine Dragons, Demons and Oasis, Wonderwall, Bob Marley, Natural Mystic.
28: According to this survey, nearly two-thirds of us actually listen to the same tracks over and over again. We do it because we like it. We find it comforting, it's nostalgic, we're creatures of habit. Why do you do it?
33: Because I just like the song.
34: I like listening to loads of songs over and over again, but then I get sick of them.
28: How long does it take until you get sick of them?
34: Like a month.
28: A month, over and over again. And how many times would you listen to them on loop in a row? Would it be like 4 times, 5 times?
34: Yeah, probably, yeah.
28: And then again the next day?
34: Yeah.
0: I listen the same song over and over again because they cheers me up. I feel like they give me happiness, serotonin, dopamine. Also the beats of the music, they work with the brain waves and they just can cheer you up and feel you more positive during the day.
28: So they do all that for you. They do something to your brain and they make you happy.
0: Yes, exactly.
28: And here is Polly Doyle.
2: I'd say I would go back to my youth, definitely the 70s, love it, particularly if I'm going out a night with my girlfriends. I love that, having the music to get ready.
28: So would it be disco 70s?
2: Yeah, mainly discos. Eagles are my favourite.
28: So you love a bit of Eagles?
2: Oh, I love them, the best. I've just been actually at this week doing social dancing with a group of women in their 60s to their 90s. So we've been listening to 50s and 60s and 70s music and dancing. Dancing, learning the waltz and the foxtrot and the jive. And I have to tell you, it was one of the most glorious, joyous weeks of my life. Everybody was so happy. The music brought everybody. It just gives you so much energy and love for life.
28: That does sound absolutely amazing. And did you listen to any new music or was it all nostalgic?
2: It was all nostalgic, but for me it was great because I could see my mum and dad dancing in the kitchen to all those wonderful...
28: So it brought back amazing memories.
2: Everybody just said that the memories that were brought back to when those ladies were young women in the dance halls in town, for me as a young child with my parents. So yeah, music I think means memories anyway to everybody.
28: And why does it do that? Why does music bring on all these feelings, happiness, sadness, and it can bring you right back to that moment?
2: Because it snaps you right back into that moment, into where you were and actually how you were feeling. So it can, like you said, it can make you smile, it can make you laugh, it can make you cry, but in a good way, in a way that you can't steal those memories because they're always inside you. And as soon as you hear that beat, before you even know what the song is, you're like, oh my God, I was in the blind, or I was in the apartment, or I was out in Swords, or wherever you were in Ireland, in Kerry or Cork, wherever, you're back there immediately.
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4: Hey Henry, it's Claire Beck here from Today FM, weighing in with my take on why I think we love to listen to the same songs over and over. So between DJing, my own radio shows, programming music for different radio stations, I have quite a few thoughts on this. So it's proven scientifically music is intrinsically linked with our core memories. So I know we all think music was better when we were younger, but actually we experience music differently during our formative years. Everyone has 6th-year song, college song, holiday song, wedding song, and so on, and they bring us back and trigger those memories. So when we listen to that music and we reminisce on those happy memories, there's comfort, there's familiarity. And even if you think of how we're discovering new music nowadays, it's probably at a gig or a festival where you see a new band or hear a new song that you love. But the reason it sticks with you is probably because it'll bring you back to that sunny or rainy day in the field and you're making memories with your pals, and that's where the link comes from. I'm actually on the road to Galway at the moment because I'm on support duties for Deck Pierce's Block Rock and Beats in the Big Top in Galway this evening. And that whole thing is a prime example of people coming back to the same songs over and over because those songs are amazing and we have so many memories with those songs. And now it's come full circle because people are bringing their kids along to dance with them, and then the cycle of making those lovely memories continues. So I would say, do seek out new music. There's so much great new music coming out of Ireland in particular at the moment. There's lots to hear, but also it's perfectly okay to go back to your favourites as well.

0: And that was Henry McKean there on why people listen to the same music over and over.
1: They give you the envelope, you know, and about 25 security men around you. And I remember I had to go down to the toilet. The ladies' toilet was downstairs. And they sent a lady policeman in with me. So I was coming out and had the envelope. And I saw it in the corner of my eye. This elderly man on the banisters. It looked like he was in trouble. So I said, hold on a minute. And I went over and said, are you all right? And his face came up, and it was Al Pacino, who was nominated that year. And I said, are you all right? And he said, 11 times I've been nominated. And I said, but you ought to win. This is the envelope. He said, your name is in here. There's no problem with that. And he said, oh, no. I said, look, I know. I've seen the film. There's no way anybody. You're going to win. There's no problem at all. And he kind of cheered up and I went off. And then when he came to do it, how was I going? And the Oscar goes to Joe Pesci. And I could see Al Pacino sitting there. And then Joe Pesci came up to get his Oscar. He was so surprised that he couldn't speak at all. He just said, thank you, and walked off. So I did the same thing as Kevin Kline did. I grabbed the big black thing and I put it around him and I said, this is the last private moment you're ever going to have. And he bawled crying. Mm. And Joe Pesci's a toughie, you know.
0: And that was the inimitable Brenda Fricker there, speaking about presenting the Oscar the year after she herself, of course, won the first ever Irish woman to win an Oscar in 1991. Brenda, of course, has sadly passed away, and we have heard from many people who knew her and loved her on the show. And if you do want to listen back to any of those very beautiful stories that we heard earlier today about the late, great Brenda Fricker, you can always listen to everything we talk about, including that on the Go Loud app or wherever you get your podcasts.
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12: Thanks to the newly upgraded lounges at Dublin Airport. Great food, comfy seats, and a calm space before takeoff.
13: In Dublin, there's a delay on the South Quays approaching Houston Station. In Cork, the N22 westbound is congested at Junction 3 Ballincollig West, while in Galway, Thomas Hines Road northbound has a delay from St. Joseph's to the Newcastle Road. And that's your traffic and travel on News Talk.
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0: You're listening to The Hard Shoulder with Ciara Kelly, still to come on the show. Why do we wait to pass life-saving legislation until something bad happens? It's a West takeover in Croke Park as Limerick take on Galway in the All-Ireland hurling final this weekend. 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
13: Good evening. The first Irish woman to win an acting Oscar, Brenda Fricker, has died aged 81. It was for her role in the 1989 film My Left Foot. She starred in many others such as The Field and Home Alone 2, while her television roles included BBC's Casualty. Writer and filmmaker Virginia Gilbert is a friend, and she told The Hard Shoulder here on News Talk she spoke with Brenda just yesterday.
15: She was a life force, Brenda. You know, when people ask you to describe her, she absolutely was a force of nature in the biggest possible sense. And she kept, as I say, that truthful honesty, as everyone can see in her work. There's never a dud beat. There's never a false moment, whatever the context of the scene. And I think she was very like that in her life as well.
13: Well, these people in the Liberties in Dublin, where Brenda Fricker lived, are fans of her work.
16: Ah, she was a great actress, yeah. Ah, it's terrible, yeah. All the good ones are going on us, aren't they? They're all leaving. Mm. Yeah, very sad.
17: You know, very well, yeah. Very nice person, yeah.
13: In other news, the Taoiseach's asked Cork City Council to explore all options for the future of the Bessborough site. Planning permission was last week granted for the development of 106 apartments at the site of the former mother and baby home. That decision has been subject to backlash from campaigners and politicians. Taoiseach Micheál Martin says he wants the local authority to engage with the landowners at Bessborough. Amid calls for a total ban on e-scooters, the Justice Minister says there needs to be stronger regulation. His comments follow a Children's Health Ireland report which found admissions of children for traumatic brain injuries resulting from e-scooter incidents have increased by 50% in the last 12 months. Jim O'Callaghan describes the report as really worrying.
18: We need a broad response to this. You know, I'm looking at it in terms of, obviously, my own view is that these certainly, if they're not going to be banned, they need to be regulated. Like, we need to ensure that that happens.
13: And Geoffrey Donaldson is to appeal his conviction for rape and 17 other sexual offences. The former DUP leader was convicted last month of 18 sex offences relating to the abuse of two women when they were children. He was later remanded into custody and due for sentencing in September. That's it for now. Headlines at 6:30.
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1: Good evening, I'm Robbie Dowling. The second round of the Open is continuing at Royal Birkdale. Rory McIlroy finished on 3 under par for the day to leave himself on 1 under for the tournament. Shane Lowry followed up yesterday's 69 with a 2 under par round of 68 as he moved on to 3 under ahead of the weekend. Lucas Herbert equaled the lowest scoring round at one of the majors with an 8 under par 62 that has given him a 2-shot lead. Tom McKibben is 3 over par as he approaches the end of his round. Padraig Harrington, Darren Clark, Stuart Green and David Howard are all unlikely to make the cut. Holder Shamrock Rovers host Cork City at Tallaght Stadium tonight in a repeat of last season's FAI Cup final. It's one of 10 second round ties. John Russell's first game as Shelburne boss is away to Kerry. And Limerick captain Keane Lynch has returned to the starting lineup for Sunday's All-Ireland Hurling Final. Lynch is one of 2 changes to John Kiely's side that defeated Clare earlier this month, with Mike Casey named at fullback. Micheál Donoghue has named the same team from Galway's emphatic semi-final victory over Cork. The county's last faced off in the decider in 2018 when Limerick came out on top. To access 3 free off the ball podcasts a month, download the Go Loud app now.
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13: Well, dry and mostly clear tonight. Lowest temperatures 9 to 14 degrees. And now you're up to date on News Talk.
0: Thank you for that, Eamon. You're listening to The Hard Shoulder with myself, Ciara Kelly, on our Todd this evening. And lots to come on the show still between now and 7pm, including why do we wait to pass life-saving legislation until something bad has already happened? We've passed so much legislation after a tragedy. Should we not adopt a law that when we see the negative effect of things on our society, like vapes, for example, we act in advance? Suzanne Crowe will be joining us in just a few moments to discuss. And in Winners and Sinners, we discuss shopping your neighbours over the hosepipe ban. Are you up for it? Are you going to do it? What do you think? Crazy dog owners, and what does it take for you to put your phone away? That'll all be happening with Ger Gilroy and Megan Scully a little bit later on in the show. But as always, we want to hear from you. Your opinions matter to us. You know we love to hear what you think about everything, whether you agree or disagree, we want to know. Text us now at 53106 at a cost of 30 cents, or WhatsApp us for free on 087 1400 106. But first, unfortunately, many laws to reduce public harm gather dust after drafting, delayed for years before being finally tabled for debate by elected representatives. With only 14 bills enacted in the first year of this government, such a low legislative output impacts on public health protection, and delays in enacting legislation have real-world consequences as a known hazard continues unchecked, damaging people's lives and consuming precious health resources. So writes Dr. Suzanne Crowe, consultant in paediatric intensive care in the Irish Independent, and she joins us now. Good evening to you, Suzanne. Tell us first, what prompted you to write this piece?
23: Well, I've been following the discussion about vapes very closely because obviously working with in child health, I'm concerned about young people using vapes. But then I began to notice more and more in the media that the public are calling for bans or restrictions on a whole host of different harms. And it just made me think that it was time for us maybe to talk about that a little bit. When does the public think it's a good idea to ban something? And what does that say about our public health kind of interventions and our philosophy towards regulating harmful activities or products?
0: Okay. And what does it say in your view?
23: Well, I suppose you can kind of sit in two camps, and most of us will probably sit somewhere in the middle, but you can be kind of have a very libertarian approach and take the view that there shouldn't be any bans on anything and it's down to individual choice, even if you're choosing something that's going to damage you. And then you can be all the way on the other side when you perhaps a more kind of collective view that you think that there should be laws to restrict things because it's all for the greater good. And that you're willing even to maybe sacrifice a couple of your own rights to go out and do something or buy something in order to make sure that the health of the community is improved. And I, as I say, I think, you know, a lot of us would sit maybe somewhere in the middle of that, depending on what the harm is. And really the tipping point, if it is a kind of a scale, the tipping point seems to be around when it starts to harm someone else. And that's called the Mills principle. And it's, you know, you can be perhaps watching violent pornography and that's what you wish to do. But if that is, you know, if that's starting to impact perhaps on your partner or someone else in your community and harming them, then it's time for the state to step in. And that seems to be the tipping point.
0: Okay. And Suzanne, what kind of, when you say that we're kind of laggardly about implementing something, and you gave vapes as a good example there, I think a lot of people think that vapes were initially introduced as nicotine replacement. People thought it was a good way to get people off smoking, and indeed it has proven to be. But then it has also gone on and become a gateway to nicotine addiction for those who never smoked at all. So sometimes we don't know what the impact of something's going to be in the beginning. But you highlighted vapes, but there are other things that you highlighted, things too, things like Grace's Law, that we only act when something very bad happens. Obviously, Grace Lynch was killed by a scrambler, but there's been legislation around scramblers for a long time that was being debated without anything being done.
23: Yeah, and obviously that was a huge tragedy. And to be fair, I suppose the risks around scramblers, scrambler bikes, were well known, and there were laws coming in. And sometimes there can be a real delay in a law being enacted, but then the next delay can be enforcement. And, you know, we see that on the roads all the time. There's existing traffic laws, but if they're not enforced, they become a danger. Behavior becomes a danger to everybody. So, and it is a very sad situation that sometimes it comes down to an individual family who are in the middle of mourning somebody they loved to actually stand up, bring that story out into the public view and say, this isn't good enough, this law needs to be enforced, or we need a law to restrict the use of something. But you're so right about what you say about things, you know, developing all the time and us not even seeing what's coming down the tracks. And I think e-scooters are a great example of that. You know, when we first saw them, we probably kind of thought, God, these are kind of dinky. I might get one myself. And then you begin to see the hazards with it, people not wearing any helmets, going along with no lights, completely in black clothes. And now all these injuries coming out as well.
0: I saw a child last night on one, out with a bunch of other children. I'd say they were all about 10. And he was speeding along the road and coming to a junction, and he struggled to stop the e-scooter that was flying along. I was just walking along the path, passed me by, struggled to stop it at the junction. I was looking at it with my jaw open going, Jesus Christ, this child is about to go into a junction of traffic. He skidded, he had to take one foot off and kind of go sideways. Like you might try and stop a pair of skis to stop the thing. He couldn't work the brake properly. I was actually, my heart was in my mouth that I was about to witness a child hurtling into traffic. It was an awful thing.
23: Horrible.
0: So I do think you're quite right on all this. Why do you think it is that we, is it a human nature thing that we wait until something bad happens before we act? Even things that, when there is predictability that something bad might happen?
23: Yeah, I mean, it is human nature. None of us like to have our freedoms curtailed. I mean, that's inherent in being human. But also, with every ban, there is going to be an impact on perhaps the manufacturer of the product. And that's an employer, perhaps, the tax revenue that comes around the sale of something. So I suppose there's a lot of ripple effects to a ban. And I understand that is the role of the politicians and the committees to weigh up all of those consequences and decide, you know, which is the best course of action. I think what we often fail to appreciate is the secondary effect on the consumption of healthcare resources. And some of the work coming out from Temple Street on e-scooters in the last week or two has been really helpful, I think, on that, because the public are seeing, you know, intensive care beds being taken up by children injured in this way. And that means that those intensive care beds are not available for use for other kids. So I think, that those kind of ripple consequences are really important for the public to understand. If we are bringing in a ban of something in particular, it's to really bring out that debate into the national conversation so we understand why we're thinking of restricting individual choice.
0: Yeah, I do think you make a very good point on the kind of contingency problems that if there are children with e-scooter crashes in intensive care, those beds are occupied, but the real tragedy is those children shouldn't be in those beds at all, and it is deeply unsettling. What about the fact, though, and I put it to you, that there has been a decoupling of trust, perhaps, between both politicians and public health doctors since COVID because of, you know, you're saying that people are in two camps. Well, my camp's sort of shifted over the period of COVID insofar as that I do believe that we are living more with the impact of lockdown now than we are living with the impact of COVID. And by which I mean the school absenteeism, the antisocial behaviour in the streets, even things like vaccine fatigue. It's harder to get people on board with engaging with other types of vaccines because of the maybe overreach or overkill that existed, particularly here during COVID. Is that part of this too, that people are tired of being, and I say this as a former medic,
23: told what to do,
0: lectured by doctors?
23: I agree. And I think that that's why it's a good time to actually have this discussion, because we're seeing that even throughout the healthcare system, this erosion of trust in experts, erosion of trust in medical people, but also in politicians and legislators. And I think that that is why, if you look over the last couple of months, the public is now calling for the banning of about six or seven different kind of things, either activities or products. Why is that? And I think that that is because there has been erosion of trust in public health interventions to manage those things by either restricting the sale or putting some kind of guardrails around the activities of companies. And social media is a great example of that. The public doesn't trust the social media companies to actually rein it in and sort out the issues within its own house. So they're calling for a ban. And you could say the same about a lot of different

0: Yeah.
1: Because you actually still can buy nicotine liquid and equipment to vaporize it if you wish. But the restrictions coming in will mean you just can't buy disposable fruit flavored ones.
0: Yeah. Look, it's a really interesting concept as well, that this kind of, where do we stand between loss of personal freedom and interventions that might protect us? And equally, I do think that we are living with the legacy of COVID that has left people wary of being told what they should or shouldn't do. And you can infer from that whatever you will in terms of where we're going. But anyway, thank you very much for joining us. A really interesting piece. That is Dr. Suzanne Crowe, their consultant in paediatric intensive care.
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1: And joining us this week for a look back at the week that was, with a few twists, is Off the Balls, Ger Gilroy, and broadcaster Megan Scully. You're both very welcome. Ger, I'm going to come to you first of all for your winner.
2: Anybody holidaying at home? Imagine you booked a holiday in Ireland. It's 50-50. It's more 60-40 that you're going to have a lot of rain, right? Particularly along the West Coast.
1: Yeah.
2: But talking to somebody who's down in Sneem and it's 27 degrees and you're like, whoa, that's amazing. And I think parts of Donegal weren't getting the same weather that we have had on the East Coast, and now it's flipped. So they were
1: broiling in sunshine. Yeah, the West is warm.
2: Yeah. So like, you know, we obviously, it's not cheap to holiday at home. It definitely isn't.
1: No, but it's not cheap to travel abroad. We skip that bit. You just drive somewhere.
2: Exactly. There's a lot to be said for getting in the car and whenever you're fed up going home, right? So I just think that, do you think we can start planning for this for the future, for every year? Is the heat done?
1: Well, maybe at this point, because obviously, well, we have the 10 hottest years on records over the last 10 years. So it seems to be moving inexorably in one direction. Obviously, people want that to stop. But I like, the weather here is...
2: Shane's not here this week. We can say this, right?
1: the weather is glorious.
2: Oh,
1: I know. I'm fully cognizant of the awful 42 degrees and what that means in parts of Europe, and probably warmer in parts of Africa and other parts of the world. Really hot. But Jesus, this is gorgeous, isn't it?
2: And sure, look, holidaying at home is going to help because we won't be burning any of the airline fuels. Happy days. We might even keep the passenger cap down. This
1: Never
2: is win-win-win for all of us.
1: It could be win. This summer reminds me of the most recent summer that I can think of that was like this. 2020, and do you remember it was how warm it was, and we were all holidaying at home because they took us all out of, I think on the 29th of either May or June, they took us out of lockdown, and we were allowed to go beyond our 5Ks and travel around. And I went down to Dingle that summer for, I don't know, 4 or 5 days. Unbelievable. Like jumping off a pier just up the road. Like, you know, the old school stuff that you did when you were a kid yourself. And the other thing I did, which was a mistake, because I thought I was, this is awful, I'm exposing myself. I booked a cruiser, and it was through a company called Shannon Cruisers, and I thought I was on the Shannon, but I was actually in Lockern, so it was actually in Northern Ireland. And it was blissful. I just didn't know where I was actually going. It was one of the most phenomenally good holidays I've ever had. We got up every morning, we ate on the roof of the boat. It's probably not called a roof, it probably has some technical term. We had our, you know, breakfast. We drank in the evening on the roof of the boat. We did nothing. We had like kitchen discos in the, like there was nothing much you could do other than be on this boat. But it was, I still remember it as a really special time. And holidaying at home has so many layers, and we kind of skip over it and don't do it because of the bad weather.
2: Yeah. I think so.
3: That's it, exactly. Like I went to, where was I recently? I was in Dingle, and it was obviously always, Dingle's always a great time.
1: Dingle's amazing.
3: Not have a great time. And before that, my friend and I got a camper van and went up around like Sligo and Roscommon and Mayo. Yeah. It was so much fun. I highly recommend a camper van. And I'm off to Vlench Island now next week and then on to Killarney. So I'm so excited because the weather is still going to be nice.
1: Can I say, I have never been to Valencia.
2: Me neither, no.
3: It is. I actually was there one time.
1: I know it's remiss of me. I know it.
3: I did a radio show live from the hotel down there years ago, but it actually was really misty, but it was so unique looking because when we looked out over the water, it was just this heavy mist and it was stunning. So I'm excited there to see it in sunshine.
2: How do you get out there? Are you like Mick O'Connell rowing out?
3: You can drive out.
2: Oh, can you? There's a bridge, right?
3: Yeah, we drove out.
1: I think you're completely right. I think when you get it right in Ireland, it is something else. And God, we've been like, I know that was saying we've been blessed this week is sort of flying in the face of lots of things, but we have, and we would be dishonest if we didn't admit it.
3: And I'm like, feel like I'm just, well, I always wave at everyone that walks past me anyway, and I always say hello to everyone, but I feel like now everyone's saying it back. It's great. Because I come from the country where you wave at every car that passes the house. So now I'm just like, oh, everyone's like waving back at me. So if you see me walking around the streets of Dublin, I'm just waving and smiling.
1: It also has a sort of a semi, and I don't know if you, I'm older than both of you, but I don't know if you Ger in particular might remember it maybe more than Megan. When we were kids, we didn't go on foreign holidays very much. It wasn't like I went on about two in my life. Do you know what I mean? And maybe three. But it was, you went on holidays in Ireland.
2: And to your cousins.
1: Yeah, or wherever. We actually, you were mentioning camper vans. We had a touring caravan that you hooked up to the back of the car and we would go off.
2: Very posh.
1: And it was, it wasn't at all. We would park in fields and everything. We were like, where's the toilet block, Daddy? There's no toilet block here. You go over to the hedge. We used to do all that. But I still remember those times, like my parents are both passed away and all that. You'd wake up in the caravan in the morning to the smell of sausages or whatever, and the windows would be open because it'd be too hot because it was five of us in this tiny caravan that was actually only a four berth. And you'd have to have the windows open. So the fresh air would be blowing through. There'd be the smell of sausages, cup of tea, because we drank tea even as children in those days. And it was some of the best times of my life, I'd say. You know? So I think you're 100% right. I really, really do. What is your winner today, Megan?
3: Well, of course, for the weekend, that's in it. All Ireland Fever. And I'm probably one of the few people that is... I'll just show you now what I brought with me.
2: Oh, no.
1: Oh, my goodness. Yes,
2: oh, no.
1: Not a Galway.
2: Isn't this great?
3: Who'd like to explain what I've got in my hand right now?
2: Half and half.
1: It's a jersey. It says Supermax. It says O'Neill's. And on one side, it is the kind of the maroon and white of Galway. And on the other side, it is the green and white of Limnock.
3: Yes, so
1: I've never seen one of them before.
3: Jared's not too happy with me now. That was a gift for my 30th birthday when I lived in Limerick for my Tag rugby team. So I'm from Galway, but I lived in Limerick for many, many years.
2: Did they think you were going to stay? Because if you were going to stay, that's vaguely acceptable.
3: Well, if they was going to stay, you think they would have gotten me a Limerick jersey.
2: At least they were acknowledging that your roots, and from time to time you might be allowed to cheer for where you're from.
3: Exactly. So now on Sunday, no, look, I have to say, I will only be wearing one colour on Sunday.
1: Which is...
3: the maroon and white of Galway.
1: Yes, yes.
3: But I am, look, I've got such, I think, a graw for both counties and they're both so special to me that I'm so excited that I know in Croke Park I will get sucked into the atmosphere and I know I'll probably be kind of happy.
1: Will you be wearing that? You won't be wearing that
3: thing.
1: No.
3: I'd be probably sent out.
1: You'd be
3: country.
1: Confusing people.
3: There'd be no staycations in Ireland for me. They'd be sending me to the airport and put me on a plane and saying, don't come back.
1: There's no non-binary in GAA. It's all binary, isn't it? It's all you're this or you're that.
3: And when I first got this jersey a number of years ago and put a picture up on social media, I got so much abuse, like a proper abuse, and I couldn't believe it. Whereas now...
1: I suspect Jared thinks that's proper order.
2: No. Yeah.
3: Whereas this time around, I put it up last week, and actually, I for the first time ever, people saw the kind of light-hearted, fun, kind of, you know, laughing side of it. So I didn't get too much abuse this time around, thankfully.
1: Do you mind who wins? I know you'd be wearing the maroon, but are you open? Like, if Limerick win, and they may well, would you be? Yeah, fair enough. Happy.
3: Well, this Limerick team are like probably one of the greatest teams we've ever seen. So if they win on Sunday, they'll have just completely solidified themselves in the honour of being the greatest team ever. So I think, you know, no one will be able to deny them of that. If Galway win, like everyone's talking about the young guns, and obviously there's quite a few players in the team that have been there for a number of years who are probably, you know, well experienced at this. But I think the youth on that side is what everyone is talking about. So I just think, I think either way, I think, oh, like it is hard for me because I do. Like,
1: is it a kind of a win-win for you or no?
3: I suppose it kind of is in some senses, because when I lived in Limerick, I worked in the local newspapers and radio stations. So I covered all the Limerick games. So I would have spent years, and I was there for the winning years, as they called them.
1: Yeah.
3: So I spent more time in the Gaelic grounds and up in Croke Park, semi-finals, finals. So I kind of got used to the Limerick fans as well. Like, I know so many of them my friends. I think now when they see me on Sunday in the maroon and white, they mightn't be as friendly.
1: Oh yeah, they could be that. Ger, are you consumed with All Ireland Fever?
2: Oh yeah, absolutely. It's
1: quite the weekend of sport in general, but let's focus on the All Ireland.
2: I grew up in a hurling house. My dad was at 60 successive hurling finals until he got ill about 6 or 7 years ago.
1: Wow.
2: So I'm going with my mum and we're keeping the tradition going. So
1: that's lovely.
2: It
1: has a special place in people's hearts, doesn't it?
2: Yeah, I think.
1: I mean, the World Cup is obviously this weekend too, the final, and people are invested, but it's a bit different.
2: I think the fact that if this is your thing, then this is the biggest thing every year. And the fact that Galway are a new coming force, that Cork aren't in it, we could all get behind that. and look, the Limerick,
1: anyone but Cork?
2: Limerick stand on the brink of absolute greatness. That's the bit where if they do win, then they cement themselves as one of the greatest teams that we've ever seen. So there's a privilege in that. And if they lose, there's this incredible story of a new team being born. So, bring it on.
1: Yeah, it is exciting. And as I say, it's a bumper weekend for sport. Quick question before we move on, Ger, because I asked Shane this, but I asked him off air. You know, obviously you're disappointed we weren't in the World Cup. If you could make, I don't know if it would be a magic wand, but if you could wave a wand and we didn't have Gaelic games, would we be in the World Cup because of the fact that all those amazing, athletic, dedicated players would probably be playing football as in soccer?
2: Yeah, more than likely. The thing that makes them so great is the tradition and the quality of coaching they get from an early age. You'd need to just transmogrify all those people who are into that into football. And if that was the case and that was our national sport, then we could be the Dutch or somebody like that, you know, where you have creativity, you have athleticism, you have size, you have small people. It is kind of the perfect sport for all shapes and sizes. Rugby would claim to be that, but that's not the case anymore as they've all beefed up.
1: Huge.
2: Yeah, if you took GAA out of it, like, I presume we'd win the Rugby World Cup at some point. Yeah. Certainly past the quarter final.
1: Yeah, I was just wondering, and by the way, I'm not throwing shade at Gaelic games. I'm just wondering, is that part of why we aren't at the World Cup? Do you know the dissolution of us into three sports rather than two? And I know there's more sports before people come at me with their sort of smaller minority sports, but you know what I mean.
2: The other thing is that now you're finding a lot of the sports experts say that early specialisation is bad. So actually, it's really good that you have multiple sports up to 15, 16. I suspect that we haven't quite invested properly in coaching until about 20 years ago. We started to wake up to the value of investing in sport. If you look at Sport Ireland's budget, it went from not very much to reasonable now, but we're still way behind other countries when it comes to community and shared facilities and all that kind of stuff. So I suspect that money would solve all of these problems if you would just invest. Like Iceland, Norway don't have competitive sport up until 14 and they're top of the world in golf, you've seen them in football. There's loads of other, the winter sports that they're good at too. So, you know, there is definitely other things than, I actually would be in favour of all kids playing everything up until 16 and then specialising.
1: Interesting. We're going to take a quick break because it's time for the news headlines and Eamon Torsney.
0: Thanks, Ciara. Tributes are being paid to Brenda Fricker, the first Irish woman to win an Oscar who's died at the age of 81. She won the Oscar for her role in My Left Foot. She also starred in The Field and Home Alone 2. Andy Burnham says he's putting the finishing touches to his cabinet after being confirmed as the leader of the British Labour Party. He'll become UK Prime Minister on Monday and says he has a plan despite giving few policy details in his first speech earlier. And the parents of a three-year-old boy attacked in a crocodile enclosure in England say they're amazed by his recovery, adding he's talking, playing and smiling again. He's undergone seven operations since suffering injuries at a wildlife park in Cambridgeshire last month. That's it for now. More at seven.
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0: In Dublin, Ranelagh Road northbound is busy from Sanford Park School to the Triangle. In Limerick, Ennis Road outbound is backed up at the Cathartafin Cross. And in Galway, Headford Road southbound is congested from the Quincentennial Bridge Junction and between the courthouse. And that's your traffic and travel on News Talk.
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0: Well, dry, mostly clear tonight. Lowest temperatures 9 to 14 degrees. And now you're up to date on News Talk.
1: And now you're very welcome back to Winners and Sinners. We are still joined by Ger Gilroy and indeed Megan Scully. And I will come to you, Megan, with your sinner.
3: Yeah, so this was Emer McLysett in the Journal, and she was saying how that she was at the premiere of The Odyssey, which I feel like absolutely everybody on social media seemed to be at it. And I think it's like 3 hours long around that. And she said when she went in that on each chair in the cinema was a little plastic envelope / pocket that could fit a phone. And it was basically everyone had to put their phone away because I think probably between Nolan not wanting anyone recording anything and also them wanting everyone to pay attention. Now, I would be sweating at the thoughts of having to take my phone even out during a cinema or film or anything because I'd be afraid that anyone would see the light and think, what is she doing on her phone? But obviously nowadays, people are so attached to their phones, they are taking them out. They are maybe WhatsApping or Snapchatting or, you know, reading emails or whatever they're doing. And it's kind of like, it's an interesting one that we've probably come to a point where we can't even sit for 3 hours and not look at our phones. And the fact that the cinema has
1: 3 hours is long though for a film. I just want to be devil's advocate here. I mean, I found Oppenheimer long.
3: Yeah, well, I don't really go to the cinema for that reason, because I like to be able to go to the toilet. I like to be able to make a cup of tea. I like to be able to
2: hit
3: scroll
2: pause.
3: My phone. Yeah,
1: so you like to watch on the small screen when it hits the TV.
3: Yeah, I never watch anything when it. Now this year, I have to say, in January, my friend really loves the cinema, and I did make it conscious effort to go. And to be fair, I was able to sit, and I was okay, and I managed. I just couldn't really drink my drink during the cinema because I was like, I'll need to go to the toilet. Now, when I lived in Malta, they take a break.
2: Oh yeah,
3: during the cinema.
2: That's a good idea.
1: There used to be intervals. Yeah. In now that I think about it, long, and I don't think films were longer. I think they just used to have an interval.
3: Yeah, so but it's such a good idea because then people would get more food and
1: drinks. Titanic, I think, also maybe had one too. Whenever that was, about that 2000, maybe 99, sometime.
3: That was
1: like
3: 98,
1: that.
3: I think. Was it 99?
1: I'll defer to you.
3: Well, that was about a week long, so they had to have a break.
2: Definitely in the early 80s, mid 80s, you go to the cinema. There was always one because you could go down and buy some more stuff. It was just a way to sell your crap.
1: There was also, do you remember there was a short film sometimes before the long film? There was like a, I don't know what that was called.
2: A short.
1: It had some really technical term. It was a short. Yes. In fact, they did it in Toy Story, didn't they? They brought it back for, they had the little animated.
2: Dancing, yeah.
1: Yeah, they did. And so, Emma McLeish, was she saying this was a good thing, this was a bad thing, these bags?
3: She was just saying that she can't believe that people have to take out their phones in the cinema, that the bags had to be there to actually encourage people to put their phone, like, you should be able to say, no phones please, and hope that nobody will take their phones out.
1: You would have thought years ago in your naivety that people would not take out their phones in cinemas, but I have most certainly seen people with their phones out in cinemas, and I have actually seen people with laptops in cinemas for bonkers reason. I have no idea why you would be bringing that with you, but anyway,
3: I'd be mortified. As I said, even when I have to kind of sometimes, I want to make sure my phone's on silent, or often the movie will just start and suddenly I'll think I've set my random alarm for this random time in the evening, and then I'm there and I'm trying to kind of scooch it out of my pocket and keep my hand over and make sure the brightness is down so nobody sees, and then to make sure that everything is silent.
1: My phone is just always on silent or do not disturb, because if it's not, it's going to go off on air basically, and I don't bother to turn it on the rest of the time. I look to see if somebody has rung me or texted me or whatever, but I don't want my phone pinging at any time. And I actually think it's quite rude. Like they had that recently, didn't they, in the theatre, that there was people.
2: Yeah.
1: There was somebody called, was it Andrew Scott or somebody called somebody out in the front row?
3: Legally Blonde, wasn't it? The one?
2: There was one this week as well, yeah.
3: Bord Gáis, wasn't it?
2: There was another one this week.
1: Another one.
2: Yeah.
1: Wow. The etiquette of theatres and cinemas seem to be lost on some people.
3: And I remember being, where was I? What show was I at? And they were told no phones, and people still at the end were going like this, lifting up their phone and taking a sneaky video. And I was like, we can see you. Like, you're
1: not invisible.
3: It's like, that is very clearly your phone. And I was sitting near them and I was getting embarrassed. I was like, what if I get in trouble or the security comes down to me?
1: You're one of those people, Megan, aren't you, that you feel guilty when you haven't done anything whatsoever?
3: Oh, I'm terrible. Oh, I was like, even in school when people were
1: playing. Do you get nervous when you drive up towards a Garda checkpoint?
3: Oh, if I see a Garda car at all, I start shaking. Even if I'm walking and I see a Garda car, I'm very bad.
1: You need to remind yourself, I haven't done anything.
2: I'm an innocent man.
3: Oh, I have to work on it like daily. It's like, or if someone doesn't text me back, I'm like, they don't hate you. They're actually just busy.
1: Oh, that's hard. That's a hard way to be. Anyway, hopefully you will. You evolve as you get older. You just think, I can't be carrying all this stuff in my head. Jerry, you're a sinner this week?
2: So I don't know exactly who the sinner is here, right? But it seems you're talking about binary choices earlier on. We seem to be offered this choice between ratting out our neighbours who are using hose pipes and or just having full-blown water charges. Is there a third way? I don't know. Apparently not in their accelerated culture. Choose one or the other. Squeal on your neighbours or pay the water charges. I'm like, maybe some water charges.
1: Do you have a view on which of those you'd rather fall into the camp of?
2: I think that there's something cultural within us that is against squealing on people. I do appreciate that, you know, a society deciding this is for our benefit and we should police it.
1: I think you'd find it very hard to squeal on your neighbour. My neighbours have, and by the way, I'm not outing them. I haven't seen them touch their hoses, right? They haven't touched their hoses, but I see into their garden and they have genuinely a magnificent garden. My garden is like scrubland by comparison, and actually even not by comparison, but theirs is beautiful, all flower beds and raised vegetable things, and you know those kind of gardens that they spend a long time gardening, and it's really, really good. And I don't know what they're going to do when there's a hose pipe ban, but if you're listening, if you were to use your hose pipe, I would not be ringing the hotline. I just feel I can't. I just can't.
2: You kind of lose the public when you ask them to squeal on their neighbours about something like this, as opposed to, here's all the things that we've done to try and secure the water.
1: And to stop the leaks.
2: Yeah. And look, maybe we need to invest more money to stop the leaks, and I think that's fair enough.
1: I kind of imagine the only people who are going to squeal on their neighbours are people who already don't like their neighbours for whatever reason.
2: And I'm sure there's loads of those around. And like the amount of people who will be squealing on neighbours who haven't had a hose pipe out. You know, where's the evidence that the hose pipe has been out in the first place?
1: That's actually quite funny. Imagine if you start squealing on your neighbours and then they go around like, we don't even have a hose. Do you know what I mean?
3: But I found as well, because I have like a basin in the sink, so I've been trying to save the, you know, the leftover water. And then I was going, if someone sees me pouring that into my house plants, are they going to like report me?
1: You are allowed apparently use, watering cans.
2: Yeah, so you can fill a water can with
1: that.
2: You,
1: and rain butts and any of those things. It's hoses specifically because they literally are incontinent. Do you know what I mean? They just have water everywhere and they use such a high volume.
3: And I was saying to Jerry earlier, like I saw some places like clubs, sports clubs that have signs out on the road saying, we have our own well, therefore we can water. So I was saying now the people are having to say that and specify because they're afraid they're going to get like reports or squealed on.
1: Yeah.
2: When did you start with the basin? Because we only started it recently and you're like, oh my God, that's a lot of water very quickly, isn't it?
3: Yeah, well, actually, when I had the podcast on here, I had a woman on talking about water waste, and she was explaining to me how much water we actually do waste when we're brushing our teeth, when we're showers, when you're like filling the kettle, and it is insane. So since I've had the basin, you do kind of go, oh, I didn't even have that on for long.
1: Yeah.
3: But like that, I'm trying to use it now for the plants.
1: We also run water all the time. Like when we do things like, you know, you wipe a knife or you rinse a cup or you know, the things berries, that you do that you the little random things you do at the sink. That's constant running water as well.
3: Yeah, it does.
1: I think you're right though, Jared, that the squealing thing, I suspect it's a post-colonial thing too.
2: That, oh, 100%.
1: That stick it to the man, kind of like the establishment is not us.
2: Yeah.
1: We haven't yet quite grown into the sense that we are the nation. The nation is you know, the government, the establishment, all that's other people, even though it's not anymore.
2: It's us. But they're of us.
1: But we, yeah, exactly. And in fact, we voted them in. We gave them that mandate. Maybe not you, maybe not me, maybe whoever, but the majority of us. And we're still a bit weird about it. Is that just because of,
2: well,
1: you know,
2: snitches get stitches, Kira?
1: 800 years of oppression.
2: Yeah, I think, and I think everybody knows that too. So I did feel like it was a bit strange that they're asking us to do that, as opposed to maybe this is how you backdoor the conversation about water charges, because it was so damaging to political careers when it came up the last time. But like, would anybody really complain now if every household got a set amount and after that you pay a little bit?
1: That was supposed to be what happened before. That was the plan. And I think the little bit, it was little, if memory serves me correctly, was it 160 a week? It was it was very low level, but the fact that everybody was supposed to pay it and it was literally slightly over the price of a bottle of bottled water, which would be, you think I work in radio for longer, so I was about to show the height of height, but everyone knows what a bottle of bottled water looks like.
2: To the point about the basin, if we had all been told and forced years ago to start
1: do things like that,
2: changing our behaviour, like we did with plastic bags and smoking ban, it's no big deal. We'd all get on with it. And look, loads of people who can't pay, they don't have to pay. But then the people who have leaks and don't fix them and are causing all of the damage, they should pay more, right?
1: Yeah.
2: I think.
1: Or is it fair that people, if you have, like, I know I'm pretty confident none of us have one, swimming pools and things like I know there's not that many, but I don't know how much a swimming pool holds, but it's lots.
2: Yes, it's more than my watering can.
1: it's several watering cans.
2: Yeah.
1: It's interesting stuff. We're going to take a short break on Winners and Sinners, but we will be back with the last part of the show in just a moment.
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6: Carl here, and so we are left with two, Argentina and Spain. 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At 39, Lionel Messi is chasing a second World Cup title, and standing in his way is the teenager taking football by storm, 19-year-old Lamine Yamal. If that storyline wasn't enough, well then you've got Bieber, Shakira and Madonna at halftime to keep you going. What are we going to do when this is all over?
5: 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Everything's a tap-in with Visa.
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18: Ignition sequence start.
4: This is the last bit of the show.
18: 5, 4, 3, 2, 1.
1: It is the last part of the show and Megan and Ger are still here. I'll come to you, Ger. You're any other business.
2: So regular listeners to this part of the program might remember the foolishness of me having to chase the dog and scream, ah, with the hands in the air on the beach whenever she chases a vehicle. Part two of that happened yesterday. It was a big day in our house yesterday. I did my final ever off the ball breakfast. So, you know, like all good Irish males, repressing everything until I got home, was able to kind of sift through what was going on.
1: Lot to process in that.
2: Yeah, it was. I went for a swim in the afternoon and then came home quite late and put the barbecue on. And after the barbecue, the kids are actually cleaning up. The cook in our house doesn't have to clean up. And I'm like, oh, you know, you have that complacent moment as a parent sometimes and you think, this is all going quite well. And then all hell breaks loose. One of the kids, and bringing the bins around from the front, opens the side door and
1: dog.
3: Oh, no.
1: I had a dog like that once. The runner.
2: And we live on Phillipsburg Avenue, so there's the front garden. And normally she'll run in the front garden, we'll chase her around and someone will close the gate and all be fine. Not today. Straight out in front of the traffic.
1: Oh no.
2: And so I'm like lying there, a few glasses of wine in, all happy and complacent with the fact that life is going really well. And suddenly you kind of turn the volume up and you're hearing, dog, dog, she's gone. So
1: stumble to your feet.
2: Run straight out onto the road, screaming, doing the rah, and she's gone chasing the car. All the cars have stopped. I couldn't believe it. They're all so kind. There's traffic lights just there. The dog runs straight up and I'm like, oh, she's gone now because we've lost her. But for whatever reason, she just stopped and then...
1: At the traffic lights.
2: Runs down the middle of the road and I'm like, rah, running the opposite direction. I should point out that I'm basically in my jocks because it's after swimming. I'm in bare feet. If one of our neighbours had taken a gun out and shot the weirdo running down the street, no judge in the land would have convicted them. If I was in America, I'm dead now. This slot is over.
1: That is hilarious. I wonder if anyone did get that on camera in the traffic of Ger Gilroy.
2: Two things. One, I'd like to apologise to everybody who saw it. And for anybody who has dash cam, I'd love for them to come forward so I can ask them to delete it.
3: Dash cam footage, our doorbell ringing.
2: Oh my God,
1: my producer is asking me, what happened to the dog? I didn't even think. I presume all's well that ends well.
2: Yeah, sorry. I would we'd be... But the faces of the kids just before you expect the dog to be splatted will it's etched forever. The kindness of strangers, about five people came and corralled her until we eventually, I was able to grab her and she scraped the face off me while I was carrying her back into the house going, you're in trouble now, you are going to the farm.
1: Bold dog.
3: Yeah, is she a collie? Part collie?
2: Just collie,
1: They just run. I had a child actually who was a runner as well when he was little and it's terrifying. You're like, no!
2: Terror.
1: Oh, yeah. The worst. Megan, you're any other business?
3: Yeah, mine's a little calmer. There was a letter to the editor I saw online and it was a woman down in Wicklow and she was saying, you know, if you pay attention during the weather of the wildlife and saying there's red kites. So I actually didn't spot any of them. So on my walk into the studio, I decided to pay attention. So I saw swans cleaning themselves. I saw ducks swimming down the Dodder. I saw lots of white butterflies. I saw some magpies. One looked very unwell and I was kind of looking going, should I call someone here? He looked like he'd either been in a scrap or maybe he's just a little bit older. What else did I see? I saw swallows, which I don't think are a good sign. Is that not a sign of rain?
1: Swooping low, they make the summer known. One swallow does not a summer make. I think swallows are a sign of good weather. I think they are.
3: Why does?
1: I'm being steered in two different. We don't know about swallows, but they look nice.
3: There were swallows swooping, and of course the old trusted seagulls as well. So that's if anyone saw me walking in around like Baggot Street, just absolutely staring like a lunatic, waving and smiling at everyone walking past me.
1: There is something lovely.
2: There's a dog chasing you.
1: Is something lovely when you see a bit, and I was saying to you guys. Fair, I get a great thrill, and I don't know why, because you see them a lot. Urban foxes. If you see a fox slink up the road or disappear into a hedge or whatever, I'll sometimes randomly follow them just to look at them. And of course, if I came up to one, I don't know what a fox would even do. Would it bite me? I have no idea. But I just think they're lovely, and you know the way you see them. And down where I live close to the sea. There's a couple of seals who have taken residence in the harbour, and they're definitely the same seals every day. It's just two of them, like, you know, I practically want to name them at this stage, but they're there and their heads bob up and down and they seem completely at ease with all the boats and all the kids and all the splashing and all the dogs and all the shouting. It's like they just hang out, and it's really lovely to see them.
2: It is, it's class. They, like, increased nature in the urban environment is really important. It's all going to be struggling with the heat now, but
1: maybe that's why the seals are there. Maybe it's something to do with the heat, and I don't know.
3: Cooler around the harbour walls, maybe.
1: I don't know. But it is cool. Yeah, and we are a little cut off, aren't we? In urban settings, you know. Maybe that's why we all have dogs and things.
2: Yes. Yeah.
3: You know, it was just really, it was lovely. I was just even watching like all these white butterflies as well. I was really distracted, I have to say. Now, I was trying to pay attention to the road as well.
1: I can kind of imagine you, Megan, skipping along.
3: As if I was going through a meadow and suddenly it's like, oh wait, I'm actually in an urban setting here. I should probably...
1: That's kind of nice. I know it is nice. And it's a bit like, you know, stopping to smell the coffee or the roses or whatever you want to do. Noticing those little things is lovely. I think we are pretty much at the end here. Before we go, I do want to say a sincere thanks to Ger Gilroy. You mentioned earlier the big feeling it must have been for you to finish up on Off the Ball Breakfast, and I have no doubt about that. You have been an absolute stalwart of Off the Ball, and indeed News Talk, and indeed this whole office setting and this whole group of people that we work with for donkey's years, and everyone knows it, and everyone is mourning your passing. It sounds terrible, but you know what I mean? You're leaving, even though everyone does wish you well. But in particular, from the Hard Shoulder, you have been an integral part of Winners and Sinners long before I ever got to Winners and Sinners. And I think to some extent it was kind of built around you a little bit, Ger. So thank you very much for that. You will be much missed.
2: Thanks a million. And best of luck with everything. This place is obviously going from strength to strength, and the show is great. So thanks a million for having me.
1: And listen, thank you for being a part of it. And I genuinely mean that. And I know Shane, if he was here, would want to echo that as well. But that is our lot for this evening. In its entirety, not just for Winners and Sinners. Off the Ball is up next. Do stay tuned for that and the bumper weekend of sport that they're going to be delivering. Other than that, enjoy the phenomenal weather this weekend and everything that's going on wherever you are. Have a great time and Tuarara Agus Tógabhogaí.

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17: It's the busiest weekend of the sporting year, and it's Croke Park we'll be focusing on for tonight's show. The great Nicky English joins us to talk Jubilee, management, and of course, Galway and Limerick. Off the ball is after the news.
0: Across Ireland, this is the home of conversation that counts. 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
18: Good evening, I'm Cliona Dwyer. The Taoiseachs asked Cork City Council to explore all options for the future of the Bessborough site. Planning permission was last week granted for the development of 106 apartments at the site of the former mother and baby home. That decision has been subject to backlash from campaigners and politicians. Taoiseach Micheál Martin says he wants the local authority to engage with the landowners at Bessborough. He also says we need to do the right thing for all concerned. The man charged in connection with the death of Grace Lynch when she was hit by a scrambler has been charged with further offences. 18-year-old Keith Lee of Parkview Drive, Poppentry Park in Dublin, appeared in court this morning. Emily Keegan reports.
19: Keith Lee was charged with dangerous driving causing the death of Grace Lynch after she was hit by a scrambler when crossing the road in Finglas in January. Since then, Grace's law has been introduced to ban the bikes from public spaces. Mr. Lee appeared before Blanchardstown District Court again today, where it was heard he now faces a further six charges. They include four counts of dangerous driving, one of driving without insurance, and one of driving without a licence. The court was told he made no reply when charged. He's being sent forward for trial on the initial charge, and the case was adjourned to the 29th of September.
18: An operation to tow the MV Matthew drug trafficking ship out of Cork Harbour is expected to take up to 3 hours. The ship, which has been in the harbour since September 2023, has been sold and will be towed out to sea with the support of four tugs. Dublin's Lord Mayor will open a book of condolence for Brenda Fricker next week. The actor has passed away at the age of 81, with her agent saying the world is lesser for the lack of her. Lord Mayor Daryl Barron says Brenda will be sorely missed.
20: It's a very sad day for the city. I will be opening a book of condolence in the Mansion House early next week on Monday. I will issue a release in relation to that, you know, to showcase and celebrate her life. You know, I think she has given so much to this city, an Oscar winner.
18: The Dublin Commuter Coalition says a ban on e-scooters would be an admission of failure from government. That proposal has come about after a string of reports of serious head injuries to children from crashes. And that's your news for now.
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12: Good evening, I'm David Seagrave. Shane Lowry and Rory McIlroy both had solid second rounds at the Open Championship this afternoon. The Offaly man shot a round of 68 to sit five shots off the clubhouse leader Lucas Herbert, while Rory McIlroy pulled himself back to one under after his opener of 73. He says he feels a bit better about his second round than his first.
13: I think main objective today was to be here for the weekend, which I am. Felt like I left a couple out there, but you know, and then you look at the board and you see a couple of 62s and you're sort of feel like you could have done a bit better.
12: Darren Clark, Paul Carrington and Stuart Gretton all look set to miss the weekend action. Meanwhile, two players matched the lowest score recorded in one round at a men's major. Lucas Herbert and Sam Burns both shot 62 at Royal Birkdale this afternoon. In soccer, there's a repeat of last year's final to come in the second round of the FAI Cup this evening. Shamrock Rovers meet Cork City in one of 10 games down for decision, while John Russell gets his account as Shelburne boss underway against Kerry. Elsewhere, Derry City and CSKA Sofia have been charged by UEFA over the crowd trouble in last night's Europa League qualifier at the Ryan McBride Brandywell. Both clubs could be hit with supporter bans, with a decision to be made next week. The Candy Stripes are due to play Croatian side Rijeka in the second leg of their Conference League qualifier at the Brandywell in 2 weeks' time. Across the channel, new Bournemouth boss Marco Rose says next season is going to be a big challenge. The German has succeeded Anthony Iraola and is preparing for the club's first European campaign. In Gaelic Games, Michael McShane set to be ratified as the new Antrim hurling boss next week. The county board has confirmed he'll take over from Davy Fitzgerald, who departed the county in May. And finally, Limerick have made two changes ahead of the All-Ireland hurling final on Sunday. Keane Lynch and Mike Casey come in for Dara O'Donovan and Dan Morrissey, while Galway stay as is following their semi-final win over Cork. To access three free Off the Ball podcasts a month, download the Go Loud app now.
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18: Dry and mostly clear tonight with just light to moderate northerly breezes. Lows of 9 to 14 degrees. And now you're up to date on News Talk.
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17: You are welcome along to Friday night's Off the Ball. It's Mick McCarthy here with you until 10 o'clock tonight. It's All-Ireland final weekend as the people of Galway and Limerick get ready for Sunday. We're going to speak to a man who knows more about All-Ireland finals than most. He's the great Nicky English. We'll also speak to someone who knows more about broadcasting All-Ireland finals than most, and Sean Bon Bratnock and his son Carthock, who is will take the reins from his dad this Sunday on Radio and the Gaeltacht. So that's one to listen to this hour. After away from the hurling, after 8 o'clock tonight, we'll have the racing pod. They've been out to meet Gavin Cromwell at his yard this week, and we'll have a very special crappy quiz. Returning to the radio after 9 o'clock, we'll say goodbye to a broadcasting legend. Right, you can get in touch with the show on WhatsApp, 087-9180-180, or you can get us across social media. This hour, it's all hurling, so let's get started.
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17: You are welcome along to Friday night's Off the Ball. It's Mick McCarthy here with you until 10 o'clock tonight. It's All-Ireland final weekend as the people of Galway and Limerick get ready for Sunday. We're going to speak to a man who knows more about All-Ireland finals than most. He's the great Nicky English. We'll also speak to someone who knows more about broadcasting All-Ireland finals than most, and Sean Bon Bratnock and his son Carthock, who is will take the reins from his dad this Sunday on Radio and the Gaeltacht. So that's one to listen to this hour. After away from the hurling, after 8 o'clock tonight, we'll have the racing pod. They've been out to meet Gavin Cromwell at his yard this week, and we'll have a very special crappy quiz. Returning to the radio after 9 o'clock, we'll say goodbye to a broadcasting legend. Right, you can get in touch with the show on WhatsApp, 087-9180-180, or you can get us across social media. This hour, it's all hurling, so let's get started.
0: Hurling on Off the Ball with Apple Green. Coffee, food and friendly faces. With you on the journey to Croker for this weekend's All-Ireland Final. 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
17: It is All-Ireland Final weekend, and who better to talk to about such an occasion than the great Nicky English. Nicky, how are you?
21: Grand Mike,
1: Mick, thanks very much. All good.
21: Good.
1: Enjoying the weather.
21: Absolutely, I'd imagine you are. It's unbelievable. Hopefully it stays until Sunday anyway, and I think it will.
1: Seems likely.
21: We'll talk about the match and everything around it in a couple of minutes. It is a big enough day for yourselves as well. On Sunday, we have the Jubilee team of 2001, which I'm sure is mad to you. The tip team that won the All-Ireland, you were the manager, beat Galway in the final that day, which you'd imagine half the ground will be looking at you thinking you cost us the double, the famous double that year. But hard to believe that's 25 years ago.
1: I know, it's hard. It's a lot harder to believe it if you're sitting in my seat, and it's a bit scary actually. Time passes quite quickly, but I suppose the good thing is that all the lads on the panel and those in the management team and the backroom team, which wasn't as many in 2001 as it might be these days, everyone's hale and hearty anyway, and will be able to turn up on the day. So that's something anyway, and remember the times and, you know, family members, I suppose, that have passed away along the in the 25 years. So yeah, it'll be nice to remember it.
21: Will you get to do anything outside of just the presentation on the pitch?
1: Yeah, I think a lot of the guys are coming up on Saturday night to Dublin and staying in the Arlington and meeting for dinner. So yeah, it should be good with their partners and the backroom team. So I don't know. I don't think everybody can turn up on the Saturday night, but many can. Yeah. So it should be good. It should be a good night.
21: Can I ask about your kind of looking back on that team that you kind of curate and you bring them to this place? And like my memory of that team is this like mixture of the kind of like the older lads, maybe like Declan Ryan was still there, and you had like Tommy Dunn as absolute prime. But then you had this young group of led by Owen Kelly, really, that were sort of coming through. It was a beautiful mixture, and it was a great couple of years, really. And obviously, 0-1 was the highlight of it. When you look back at that, say, you'll have done this, you know, for the 89, 91 team and so on. Does it feel different as a manager? Do you feel maybe less part of it, but also more proud of it or something?
1: Yeah, I think that's quite true. I think at the time, it's very different winning as a manager or winning as a player. Winning as a manager, the primary feeling was one of relief, really, you know, because like when you set out to try and sort something or try and achieve something in management, you're very much dependent on the players that you can find or those at your disposal, and I suppose all you can really do is create the right environment and make sure that they all have the right principles, and ultimately it's up to the players, really. And as manager, actually, I had to learn that. You know, you think maybe when you start off first that you can have too much influence, and you have to learn that too as it goes along. But we've gone through the Jubilee a couple of times as a player there, as you say, and I forget what year, 2016 maybe, and 2014 anyway, and 20, yeah, whatever year after that. But yeah, it's so you feel more part of it when you're part of the team. Now we've had a golf outing with the current crew to raise a few bob for the suits and everything, and we had a great day and a great night. But I wouldn't meet these players as regularly as I'd meet my colleagues that I played with in the past, you know.
21: Can I ask if you enjoyed your time managing Tip? Because it was a short period of time, and you weren't long finished playing, really. And I always remember that 2002 semi-final against Kilkenny, and we know what Kilkenny went on to achieve, and you were so unlucky that day. And that was there's an argument that Tip were the better team that day, and maybe that year, but you had the All-Ireland the year before, and then you decided to step away from it. And I think a lot of people maybe thought that's Nicky taking a break rather than not, you know, but it's like 24 years on and you never took another county job anyway. Did you enjoy it, or was it all a bit more?
1: Yeah, I enjoyed it. Particularly you enjoyed the winning days, and you probably learned more from the days you lost. You know, I mean, we had some tough days as well. Probably the replay in 99 against Clare was a tough day. The All-Ireland quarter final against Galway in 2000 was a tough day. The Munster final against Waterford in 2002 was a tough day.
2: Oh, yeah.
1: Ultimately, you're right, the 2002 All-Ireland semi-final, well, that was a brilliant match, actually. It could have swung either way. And ultimately, Kilkenny got the better of it at the end, and as you say, went on to achieve what they achieved. See, probably a little bit of the Tipperary thing, really, in terms of not being able to put it back-to-back and whether we really had that right hunger. I thought by the time the All-Ireland semi-final came back around, we were pretty ready and good to go, and probably just got a little bit unlucky on the day, and you know, a couple of great plays by the likes of Henry Shefflin, DJ particularly, did a lot of damage to Tip that day, and he just came back out of retirement. And I always tell people, I was like, Brian Cody would have been under pressure actually probably in 2002. You know, they had won in 2000, lost the following year to Galway in the semi-final, and Charlie Carter was captain, and on the, that was, we used to, all the teams trained Tuesday, Thursday, that time, probably not much different. But what was very different was the teams were announced always on a Tuesday night. And when I was coming back from Thurles after our training session, the Kilkenny team was announced and Charlie Carter was left off and DJ had been brought back out of retirement. And I was, you know, it was pretty... I thought a pretty strong move by Brian Cody, but one that from the other side of the fence, I probably thought was more dangerous for Australia, to be honest. And yeah, that's probably as it turned out. But yeah, so did I enjoy it overall? Yes, there was a lot of work went into it. And, you know, I live in Dublin and I was working in Dublin at the time. And, you know, when you step away from it, then, you know, work, family, everything just takes over and you wonder how, in God's name at all, you went up and down from Tipperary maybe four times a week, driving most of the time. And so, yeah, I probably always had it in my head that I might go back to managing, but it's just gone into another orbit and another stratosphere. And you know, the more you put into work, the more you get out of that too. So yeah, you know, the circumstances just they get farther and farther apart, like, yeah, really, be honest.
21: The timing was never right, but it was a great few years with Tip. Can I just ask, there's obviously parallels to Galway, we'll talk about this week as well, but that 0-1 team, and as you said, it was, you were building it for a couple of years, but maybe it was like Owen and Lar and all coming through that kind of gave it that sort of extra little emphasis. And I'm sure you knew about Owen Kelly for years. I think he had played the year before, all right, but I think he was 21 in 0-1 and he was just a sudden superstar, you know, like, and that is maybe what you need. And you look at someone like Jason Rabbit and Nyland and everything this year, maybe that's what Galway have as well, is that extra impetus of three young players coming onto the team at the same time.
1: Yeah, well, the Tip 01 team was, yeah, it was an interesting mix, actually, and it was an improving team. And probably the likes of Owen and Larry coming in, they came in 2001. Now, they were only 19, actually. Owen had played the year before, even though he was under 18. And he made his debut as a sub-goalkeeper for Tipperary in the All-Ireland quarter-final. But we had two jerseys. We had a 16 with a yellow one for the goalkeeper, and we had a 16 with an ordinary Tipperary jersey.
21: Wow.
1: And yeah, that's how it happened. It was, and Owen got an awful fright because in that quarterfinal, Brendan Cummins got a bad injury, bad cut, and it looked like he was going to have to go off. And Owen was just—I mean, he didn't train as a sub goalkeeper. I'm sure he'd have made a fine one. And he's finished up with Mullen Owen playing goals, yeah, anyway. Yeah, so yeah, he's ended up the way he started. But yeah, so he came on. Then he was had to change jersey, and that was a bigger fright to him. So anyway, he got on and he scored a point. So we knew about him. We didn't know about Lar Corbett, but one of the things just to go back a step, like in '99, a lot of young players were introduced. You know, introduced a load of players in the league, and yeah, some of them actually made their debut in '99. Like I said, David Kennedy, Eamon Corker, and Paul Ormond. Eddie Enright, Mark O'Leary, all those lads kind of came on to a base of Tommy Dunn, Brian O'Mara, Declan, Johnny Lattie, of course, a huge player for Tip in those years. And so they had learned a lot by the time that core group had, core new group had learned a lot by the time 2001 came, because you know, we felt we had a great chance in 99 to catch Clare, actually, you know, who are really at their peak, and probably should have done so in

0: and the subsequent defeat to Galway in the All-Ireland quarterfinal and a fairly damaged, in a, you know, an under construction Croke Park was a very underwhelming day and a very underwhelming loss. And on the day Joe Rabbit did huge damage to us. So 2001 was, you know, a year we were actually under pressure from a management perspective because it was going into the third year. And so while we had won the league previously, we had lost quite weakly in the Munster final. So yeah, in 2001, we kind of felt really needed to change the emphasis somewhat, you know. The first couple of years, we really tried to take on Clare at Clare's game in terms of being super fit, and you know, they were very strong players at the time. Whereas in 2001, we decided to take a little bit of a chance, really. But we just went for more pace, and you know, tried to probably maximise on the hurling side. And brought Jim Kilty came in on the you know, it was SAQ training, just was a bit, the training was lighter, but it was the groundwork had been really laid for that by the, you know, unbelievable training that Tip had done in 99 and 2000 under Ken Hogan. Yeah. So it was very fertile ground for that, for the, you know, speed and agility training. And then I just wanted speed up front, and lo and behold, Larry Corbett came out of the blue in the Southeast League game. And the reality is, you know, when you nowadays, it would be actually unbelievable to think of this, but the only reason Larry Corbett was actually brought to Ennis at all is that we just didn't have enough of players. And so we just, anyone that we could pick up at all to save the embarrassment of not being able to field the team. And that's, it's hard to believe, but that's the reality, because there's a load of club matches on in that late September period in Tip. Mm-hmm. So we just didn't have much of a team at all. And but Larry just showed some unbelievable flashes on the day that, you know, of potential, let's say, and number one, pace, which was really what I was after. And ultimately that all helped to build in 2001. And, you know, we must get over that, which was the year of the foot and mouth as well, which I thought was going to scupper us at one stage, because that was the year we had I felt we had our best chance, given the experience that had been built up, not just in the team, but in the management ourselves. We were much more comfortable in what we were, the way we were supposed to do, and you know, how to act, and you know, and plus another interesting thing that happened, that was the first year of five subs. And that was a help to us as well, because we had plenty of players, and it wasn't just, you know, previous to that, players were just, you know, you had to replace players who were playing probably poorly or whatever. Whereas in 2001, we felt there was a finite time limit for someone in a vital position in terms of energy, and we had other players that were, we felt, equally as good. So not being on the starting team, you know, we were trying to change that kind of dynamic, you know.
1: Yeah.
0: Yes. So it was actually, to give you an interesting one, when we started it, and when I started manager in 1999, you could only use three subs, and you had to name six. You had to name a panel of 21.
1: Wow.
0: And you couldn't bring someone. And at that stage, actually, I never named a sub goalkeeper. And so anyway, I took a chance. Tommy Barrett, the Lord of Mercy, and him, it just drove me mad. But anyway, you were just wasting to all goalkeepers out there, but I just felt you were wasting a bullet. And Declan Ryan was, he got as big a fright as anyone when I told him he was the sub goalkeeper. But anyway,
2: what if Brendan Cummins got heat stroke with his all his jerseys that he was wearing in the middle of summer? And he felt that
0: Declan Ryan had got bigger heat stroke running back to taking
2: in trouble then. That's great stuff. I mean it's definitely one to remember. I think it's one of the great traditions of All-Ireland Sunday. I have to say it's one of the great traditions of GAA, is to honour these teams, and I hope you all enjoy it as well. I think it would be nice if it got a little bit more kind of coverage on the day, and maybe closer to the actual throw in and so on, but sure, there's lots of logistics and all to it, but I hope you enjoy it and you get together and kind of have a chance to reminisce, which we probably don't always do enough. But that's a great tip. We mentioned maybe some similarities with Galway and kind of how they're coming. I think Galway's rise probably a little bit more sudden, but anyone who's heard Anthony Daly speak this year, I think on any platform, will know.

0: that you told him, and I think maybe his podcast, that you had a sneaky suspicion for Galway early in the year. It might have been the only bet that you had on the hurling this year for them to make the final at least. I think it was 16-1. So you saw this coming from maybe the league match against Limerick, in fact, was it?
1: Yeah, I just thought that there was something different about Galway in the league, in the Cork match, actually. Sorry, I saw them against Tipperary the first time, and then, you know, against Cork, they were quite energetic, really. And compared to last year, really, Galway were going nowhere. And ultimately, you know, it was no surprise that Tipperary beat them in the quarterfinal. I'd have been shocked if they didn't, actually, because Galway really didn't have a lot about them. But they certainly looked to me very different from an early stage this year. They just had energy. They were working the ball out with speed from the back. And I thought then, when I saw him playing against Limerick, I said, there's definitely something about them, really. And it kind of reminded me in profile of the Tipperary team last year, who were, you know, very energetic in the league. And I'm a great believer that there's not much difference. And this is actually going back to 2001. I could see very little difference between performance levels in the league in 2001 and the championship. Players weren't going to play any differently within a 2-week span. There's no switch that you can turn on or turn off that's going to make any difference. And now that the season is even more condensed, so basically, in my view, the teams have to be really fit before the league starts. And if they're not, they're not going to achieve that fitness level required. And to me, it looked like Limerick and Galway were actually the two fittest teams I saw in the league. And on that particular night in Limerick, Galway impressed me, and I just thought, they have a chance, particularly on the basis that Kilkenny weren't going that well in Leinster, so therefore it was a fair chance they were going to be in the All-Ireland semi-final. And, you know, that's as it turned out, actually, even though along the way Galway had some tricky form along the way, being Robin. 10 points down to Kildare and 12 or 13 points down to Wexford and being beaten by Dublin and Salt Hill. Do you know what I mean? There are some orange lights in the form as well, you know, when you look back on it.
0: Yeah, I suppose actually beyond the Kildare game even, I remember actually thinking during the Wexford game, and obviously we were watching Dublin Kilkenny that day in the most part, but the fact that they did kind of come back and sort of did it with plenty of time to spare kind of did suggest that there is an on and off switch there that's probably there. But the semi-final display, like Arthur out here messaged me during it, I was away watching it, and it was like, what a performance by Michal Donoghue was the way he put it. And I was thinking about that, about how like he saw exactly what was happening in that game and transformed. That's not an easy for a manager to do, and obviously all the groundwork has to be done in training and everybody needs to understand their roles. But it does seem as though we might have been sleeping on the fact that Galway might have an elite manager here, like, you know, back at the helm. And it's not as if he's missed out on any hurling in his time away either. He was involved at inter-county level. He hasn't missed anything. He was involved with Dublin the time away. But the job Michal has done in being able to turn around, as you say, whereas a team going nowhere 12 months ago to a team in the All-Ireland final now and with the exciting young team of the country, it's some job, isn't it?
1: Oh, yes. Yeah, fantastic, Edmund. You just couldn't underestimate Michal Donoghue. He's a very smart guy, and Franny Ford is, you know, the people around him are smart as well. And I suppose I suppose when Michal came back, it was natural that in his first year he'd give the guys that were there, you know, a chance, really, ultimately. And he did that, and he quickly saw last year or during the year that, you know, it wasn't going to work, I think. And, you know, from what we read now, he had brought in a lot of those younger players back into the squad as part of an extended squad. And, you know, when this year came in the first, you know, he just blooded all those guys. And much like Tipperary did last year in that first league match that Tipperary played against Galway and Salt Hill, you know, Darren McCarthy, Andrew Ormond, Sam O'Farrell, all those lads who subsequently played really well in the All-Ireland final, and, you know, a number of them got All-Stars. That's where they started. So it's like the similarity to the profile of Tipperary is quite uncanny. Tipperary 2025 is quite uncanny.
0: And when you add someone like Jason Rabbit into a team, how much of a difference does that make to your options, I suppose? Because even just against Cork, I think it was very, very evident. I watched, like, the under 20 final, say, for example, where Galway didn't play very well that day and Clare won it well, but he kept them in at single hand. And you're thinking, just watching the ticket, geez, he's some man to win a ball, like, you know, and that's not all he had. Yeah. He can do something when he gets the ball as well. But that is such a fundamental thing. If you suddenly have that option of a guy who's going to win every 30-70 even, it changes every option you have as a team, doesn't it?
1: Yeah, for sure. He was, I mean, he's been superbly, he's played brilliantly and really been impressive. And, you know, he, as you said, that under 21 match in Thurles was, you know, particularly impressive as well because they were on the wrong end of that. And, you know, he was, you know, it's a lot of the time players playing senior are kind of compromised at under 20 anyway, and they don't really, it does little for their confidence, but he was outstanding on that particular day. And, you know, it's just, he's like Clare, were, they have plenty of really good defenders on that under 20 team, and he was just able to win the ball at will, as he was against Cork, and able to hold it up. And, you know, he's like, he doesn't get a whole lot of protection from the referee anyway, either in some of the matches I've seen, you know, but he doesn't care. He's quite light, but he's very, very strong, very wiry, and he's very skillful. But, you know, but he's as a 19-year-old, Galway are asking a huge amount of him, you know, because he's basically playing a lot of the time on his own up there, and the game plan is very much based around him winning the ball and holding the ball. So, like, Limerick have a lot of very, very experienced defenders. They're going to, you know, I didn't think that they'd bring on Mike Casey for the start. I thought they'd might try Dan Morrissey first, and then you have an option with Mike Casey, whereas now they seem to be going to plan B straight away. But it'll just show you what they think of Jason Rabbit. They're worried about him, and they're not, you know, Dan Morrissey hadn't his best day in the Ireland semi-final, so they're not prepared to take a chance. And you know, just tell you what the impact of Rabbit is, really.
0: Yeah, it's one of two changes for Limerick. Galway are unchanged. Two changes from the team that started anyway, because Keane Lynch was on the bench, but Adam English and Keane Lynch start in midfield. Darragh Donovan drops down and Mike Casey comes in for Dan Morrissey, for anyone who missed. The team has been named this morning. But, like, Peter Duggett did cause Limerick an awful lot of trouble, and I suppose he caused Dan Morrissey a lot of trouble as well, whereas Mike Casey did seem to kind of at least break up the ball
1: he's part of a very powerful Limerick defence, you know what I mean, where strength is their, you know, they're very good hurlers, but they're superbly strong as well, both himself and Sean Finn, even though they're not the biggest, but, you know, they're very disruptive with their power, and you know, when, so like Jason Rabbit probably hasn't faced that power, you know, well, maybe he had, like Sean O'Donoghue and Damien Callan are not small either, and they're you know, they're not weak-bodied, but it'll be a test, because Limerick are obviously going to target him. They're going to make sure that they're going to make it hard for him, and he's going to be outnumbered, so, you know, it's going to be it'll be some performance for him if he can really impact on this game, as much as the previous ones.
0: The other thing about Galway is kind of how they're deploying Kyle Mannion this year, and I suppose the performance of him, we've seen all kinds of formations and all kinds of sweepers and different things and playmakers over the year, but I think this Mannion thing is new, from what I can see anyway, and kind of how he does it, and basically the deep-lying free roll playmaker. Seamus Flanagan was in with us last night, and he suggested that the best thing might be to do is to put Peter Casey on him, mark him, and make the free man be someone else who doesn't want to be the free man and isn't going to provide the type of ball that Mannion will put in. Is stopping Mannion providing that ball in the key for Limerick?
1: I would say stopping Mannion would be a very good idea. I'd be wasting Peter Casey on that job, but at the same time, it's a job that could be possible. I mean, someone like Cathal O'Neill could do that job quite well, really, I'd say. You know, because he's very, very lively, very strong. Maybe. But Cathal Mannion is good to find space, and like the way Galway are playing, they're like, it's not difficult to understand what they're doing. They're getting an awful lot of people behind the ball, and Kyle Mannion is doing what he's doing, but the other teams are finding it very hard to play it against it. Now, Cork actually, for a while, they were patient, but they were moving the ball across and back in front, in their own half, and then a little bit of space for Brian Hayes in front of an injured Dahi Burke, obviously, but they were able to find that space, but they kind of lost patience, and the they got jittery and the crowd got jittery and they all started to go a bit longer, and then Galway got more and more kind of more of a grip on it. Limerick are, I think they're a better team than Cork anyway. Like they're closely matched on scoring in the last year or two with Cork, but it's because they have a little, I don't know, Cork can play better against Limerick than they play against other teams. But Limerick are better to use the ball from the back. Now, they have looked a little jumpier this year than other years. But if you're conceding the puck out to Limerick, it causes problems. And if you're going to just have Jason Rabbit up there on its own, well, you're naturally going to be conceding the puck out to Limerick, and they can work it through the lines. You know, you have the likes of Keane Lynch there, who's, you know, just a magic touch in the middle, and a crowded middle third is not really a problem for Limerick, whereas Cork seem to get bogged down there. They seem to get blocked in the tackle and push back and panicky a bit. Now, maybe Galway will be able to do that to Limerick, but it's going to be harder to do it to Limerick, I'll put it that way.
0: All right, very good. Let's hope for a good final. Nicky English, thanks so much for joining us today. Enjoy the full weekend. It's going to be a good one.
1: We'll do our best.
2: 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Screen Time with John Fardy.
3: 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And it turns out he has his own golf ranking.
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2: Hurling on Off the Ball with Apple Green. 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
0: Yeah, you're very welcome back. Now, those listening to the All-Ireland Final on Radio Under the Gaeltacht this Sunday won't be surprised to hear a commentator by the name of Bon Bradnock on commentary, but this time it'll be Corrig and not Sean on the mic. The Bradnocks will become the first ever father and son combination to have both commentated on All-Ireland Finals, and they both join us on the line now. Sean Bond, it's in the blood for him.
14: Well, it's in the blood, but he's been going to matches since he was 3 and a half, so he had to pick it up.
0: No choice in the matter, Corrig, ever.
15: No, and I suppose, as Dad said, going to matches with him, myself, my three sisters would have been in the habit of, you know, keeping scores, keeping stats. This is before the days of Twitter and you know, stat apps and stuff like that. We'd have been keeping scores, and you had to be right all the time, which was you would be under pressure for those days. But yeah, like, you know, looking back, we've got to go games with Dad since about 3 or 4, and you'd be part of the day, and you would have seen what he would have done, and I would have picked up a lot of those things over time. But yeah, no pressure now on Sunday.
0: Well, you've obviously, as you said, you've been around it all your life, but also kind of like, you know, I know that you've been done various different things within the GAA and also like in media between iRadio and like acting as well, and you're in Ross and Roon and different things like that. Was going into the kind of like sports broadcasting kind of like the old man something that was always there in your head?
15: I think so, yeah. Like I would have started off acting when I was 14, 15 in a show called Africa, which seems a miles away, but it is 20 years ago. But I always wanted to, I suppose, you know, when you're outside and you're younger and you are, you know, acting out the All-Ireland Final, I probably would have done that plus added commentary, if that makes sense. And I would have grown up, you know, obviously going to games with Dad, but also people like Micheál O'Shea would have done, you know, the minor games on RT at the time. Micheál Amartig, you know, and it was, I suppose, looking back, a privilege I had to get to know those people and to learn from them. But yeah, it was always a dream, and you know, to have it on Sunday and shoot the first All-Ireland hurling final, but also to have Galway in it is an extra special thing. Like, so it is the dream. I think anyone that's worked in sports media, All-Ireland football final, All-Ireland hurling final, that is the dream, to be there.
0: Yeah. Sean Bond, how many All-Irelands did you do, football and hurling?
14: Yeah, I think between 25 and 30. I wasn't staffed by the time Galway won the All-Ireland in 1980. So Micheál O'Shea did the commentary on that. But in 1981, I was staffed. And I did Galway and Offaly, a bad day for hurling for Galway, like a lot of finals I did. But I started broadcasting when I was about 5. Walking from my house in Inverin to Spittal, one of the local farmers used to hear me coming. He said, he'd be out at about 8:30, and myself and my brother were walking past, and I'd be doing the commentaries, taking off my yellow hair. He noticed one thing: Galway were always winning, and I'd be letting my brother do the cheering. That's the job he had. So that's where I started. Then when I was at the pantomime in Lent, there used to be a pantomime in Spittal, and the local teacher, my teacher, Paul O'Fiel, grabbed me when I was 9 or 10, put me up on the stage, and I did 20 minutes taking off Micheál O'Hare. That was the end of it. That's how I started.
0: There you go. And he had such a great voice for it. And Micheál Mahertig, obviously, afterwards as well. Such a great voice to mimic as well, wasn't it? It was one of those things.
14: It was
0: in everybody's head, like.
14: Oh, it was. O'Hare and then Omar Fichty. But they were all magical. But I got to know Micheál so well at matches. And you could ask him anything. And another thing I had in the last 10, 15 years, Micheál had this thing half an hour before throw-in. You can't do it now. He'd walk down around the pitch, either Thurles or Croke Park, into the dressing room, he'd knock and he'd get the right line out. Now, Micheál was like the Pope, because everybody were hanging their hands out as we walked our way across. Hello, Micheál, autographs. He never refused anything. He was such a gentleman. He was really, really helpful in my career.
15: I even make one of the days, my first day broadcasting on the radio, Micheál picked up the phone to me and just rang me and said, you know, we need to on job, we shall on what. And that's the kind of person he was like. And he would have known me since I was tiny. Like, so, you know, Micheál, I suppose, would be, you know, a hero of mine, but I suppose a good friend of Dad's as well. And that just shows the measure of the man.
0: Yeah, absolutely. I remember getting, we brought Micheál into the studio here years ago now, but we had about 15 minutes scheduled.
14: Turned out to be 2 hours.
0: These pieces, and let's just say there was a few pieces thrown out that night that never made it to air. unbelievable person to be in the company of, and wasn't there enough. So that is a lovely story, absolutely. Sean, I don't know if you get a chance to talk to Carrick about how to be unbiased when Galway are in an All-Ireland final. You had a few goes at it, but that might be a bit of advice for Sunday.
14: Yeah, it is very hard. And again, going back to Micheál, you would never, never know he was a Kerry man. And that's one of the main things I picked off him, you know. He was never, never a Kerry man when Kerry were playing. He was not biased. It's very hard. Yeah, the emotion is different, but being biased is another scale altogether. And I'd always done by utmost, but some people tell me it would come out if Galway were playing and they were leading well in the last couple of minutes. But I mean, that's the nature of the person, I suppose.
0: It is an interesting art, though, isn't it, Carrick? Like, it's hard to do. There's a part of you that becomes almost too disassociated. But like, I don't know, like, I'm a Clare fan, and whenever Marty's doing I think he's been unfair to Clare, if you know what I mean, because he's obviously such a professional, he's tried to be straight down the middle, you know what I mean? But it is a hard thing, because you don't want that emotion to leave you either. If Galway aren't winning with 2 minutes to go on Sunday, you know, it has to come out a little bit.
15: Yeah, it does. And I suppose that's the beauty of having a co-coms as well. They can kind of lean one way or the other, although on Sunday my co-commentator will be Colin Moore, another Galway man. So it adds to it. But I do think, like, I think people understand that as well, that the emotion adds to it, especially for radio commentary, you know. And, you know, I'm looking to know lads on both teams, and, you know, it does add those little things to it. But it is, look, I won't lie, it will be, you know, will my heart be racing if Galway are 2 points up, as Dad said, in the last few minutes? 100%. But I suppose if Limerick are winning as well, the job is to give it the same effort. And, you know, like, it's mad, this week I've probably leaned way more into the Limerick stuff than I would for the Galway stuff, because, you know, most of the stuff of Galway I'd already know, whereas, you know, I've been listening to every podcast, reading every piece of paper, everything that you can add into for Limerick, just to do them justice, because you would have, you know, some of the best hurlers Limerick have ever had, like the likes of Mark Foley or Fluent Gaelgor. So, you know, you do know that people will be listening everywhere, and it is a special, I suppose. It's, you know, you have to understand that it is a massive day for everyone, not just you who's sitting there as a Galway person. It's not about me, it's about everyone listening, and you're hoping to add to that magic a small bit. And that's the beauty of radio, that you can add to the magic. They can't see, you can. And you're just hoping that, you're kind of hoping as well that the game adds to it. Do you know what I mean? Like, if the game is a bit one-sided, then it is kind of hard to keep that energy going. But look, there's no place you'd rather be, except Sunday for Galway Limerick. Now, I suppose, Mick, you'd like Galway Clare, but it didn't happen. But, do you know, that's what you want. You want to be in those days.
0: Yeah, absolutely. Siobhan, can I ask about, like, the beauty of the Irish language when it comes to commentary and it comes to, you know, finding your words around these magical events? And I think, like, the first thing that comes to mind with me, as it will for so many of our listeners, is your commentary on Katie Taylor's gold medal in London in 2012. And, you know, like, there was a magic to it that's wrapped up in your emotion and your commentary skills, for sure. But it feels to me, and it's someone that probably isn't as fluent as I'd like to be, that the Irish language does add that a little bit as well. It adds that kind of poetry and beauty almost to the words.
14: Well, you see, the difference being, if you're a native speaker, I think it comes to you naturally. You know, I mean, the terminology you'd have to learn, especially in boxing and anything. But when you're a native speaker, when you're brought up, we never spoke English at home. As Cora said already, my wife, his mother, is from Unrhyne in the Gaeltacht and Waterford. By the way, she's a holder of an Ashbourne medal as well. She'd kill us if we didn't mention that.
0: Very good. Do you find that correct, that there's sort of just like, I don't know, maybe that's just me hearing it, but there are a lot of languages I don't understand that understand a lot less than Irish, and you feel like, you know, Spanish and in the South America, though, it certainly lends itself to football commentary, for example. You know, I don't have a clue what they're saying except for goal.
14: Yeah.
15: But, and I suppose the beauty of Dad's one of Katie Taylor was he mentioned names that kind of bridge the gap for people that might have understood every word. And like, even when I started, I'm conscious of, you know, I know that my level of Irish wouldn't be the same level as Dad's or Micheál Amirtaigh or Micheál O'Shea's, but you do have to kind of learn, you know, and practice some of those little phrases. Like, you know, Dad had a phrase called Éin na gcéadta cá, which I suppose would translate as, you know, the warrior, the person you need, the Gearóid Hegarty, if you want to call him that. And that's something I would have heard and I would have added to my vocabulary. So I suppose we're all learners at the end of the day with every language, but definitely I think there is something special to it. You know, and I listen to, you know, people like McDonough, who can do Asperl and Ascaelge so brilliantly, and he puts in pieces Ascaelge like Micheál did, you know, those little words Ascaelge in his English commentary, and that all adds to it. And I suppose everybody has a little story to themselves about where the Irish comes from, but I think when there's something in sport, it probably touches a bit more. You know, it is our Gaelic games, it is our culture, it is something that taps into our cree that probably resonates with a lot of people as well.
0: Do you find that Gaelic games being so prominent, TG Carr's coverage of Gaelic games being so prominent, like, that must be the biggest thing that the Irish language has going for it in terms of its promotion at the moment?
15: It's massive. Like I'm a secondary school teacher in Dublin, like, and, you know, I'll have students coming in to me who'd been listening to Brian Tyres on a Sunday, and if you ask them, they'll understand a lot of what he said. Do you know what I mean? Because they pick it up, and as you said, a lot of his emotion. And look, I think the GA Bo and the coverage Nemeton do and TG Carr do is brilliant. I'm lucky that I get to work with them as well. And I think without it, like, where would we be with the coverage they do on stream, on YouTube, you know, club games, college games, inter-county games, league games, you know? And I think if you think of it now, no one can imagine GA coverage without Gaeilge being part of it. And I suppose then on the flip side, for us who are Gaeilgeory, it's great to see players like, you know, obviously Kieran Kilkenny, a great Gael who's recently retired last week, never refused an interview as Gaeilge. You know, when Ndanga won the All-Ireland, when O'Hulta won the All-Ireland, seeing those players, like me as a person born and raised in Galway, seeing Paul Gainey give a speech as Gaeilge, you know, I was emotional, do you know? So I do think there is something special, but you'd be surprised the amount of people as well that, you know, have who they would think a small part of Gaeilge, who enjoy that and actually enjoy, do you know what, I'm picking up a lot more as years go on. And, you know, it is something that's very, very important, and it's something, I suppose, without it we'd probably miss it hugely.
0: I think 100%. And if you do, you know, what do you think of, like, Sean Oakes' speech or Hoddy's in 85? You know, they're the famous ones, and everybody doesn't have to understand every word to know to make that more important and a bigger part of our history than just the words that are said, I suppose, you know. So I completely agree. I've talked to some people kind of on the outskirts of Connemara about kind of like the growth of hurling there and stuff over the years. Is hurling spreading in Galway from its East Galway roots?
15: Yeah, well, I suppose it is and it isn't, if you know what I mean. Like, so we're the furthest west club, now we're a premier junior club. When, you know, in the 1980s, Galway, we probably were, I think, Junior C, Junior D, the lowest rank. But then you have, like, you know, Joe Connolly, who gave another famous speech, was born and raised in Ettymore with no hurling club, but a great football club, moved into Galway City, and, you know, himself and John, two of the best hurlers Galway ever seen. So it is changing. Like, we'd be, you know, we've had lads have won Fitzgibbons, we've had lads that played minor under 20. But then you look at North Galway, like, there's Oisín Lone, who's on the Galway panel at the moment, is from Gahanna Mount Ballymaloch, would be predominantly football territory, but they've improved leaps and bounds. You have Ballygar, who would have been a football territory for a good while. They were in Division 1 this year in the league. So it is difficult. Like, you know, Galway is a massive county, but you look at Sunday, you could also flip that and say, you know, David Burke and Killian Traer is Colman Mannion, Park Mannion could as easily lined out for the Galway footballers as they would have for the Galway hurlers. So I think it's a great time when you have Galway hurling in the final, because you do have, you know, I went back to Inkarua, which be who has no hurling team, but you have flags everywhere. Yeah. They were going up looking at Sean Dupere, Sean O'Donnell. I suppose like that matters. Having a jersey matters. Like, you know, this week my twin sister had a baby called Cunla. And he was born in Limerick. So the first thing we did at home was contact Supermax and make sure that he has a Galway jersey on Sunday, because, you know, having the jersey matters.
0: There we go. Congratulations to the whole family. That's great news. Enjoy the game on Sunday, both of you, and good luck, Cárach, with it. Sean Bon Bratnach, Cárach Bon Bratnach, thanks very much for joining us.
2: 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With you on the journey to Croker for this weekend's All Ireland final.
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0: Right, you're welcome back. It's Friday night's Off the Ball. In the next hour, we're going to have the racing pod. The John and Johnny were out at the stables of Gavin Cromwell earlier this week. We're going to hear from that. We're also going to say goodbye to an Off the Ball legend. And we'll have the Crabby Quiz with that said legend after 9 o'clock tonight. Arthur is with us. Arthur, you're listening to Nicky English. You're listening to the Bratnachs, the Bon Bratnachs. How are you feeling about Sunday? Are you all right?
23: Yeah, grand.
0: Yeah,
23: grand.
0: You have your ticket?
23: Yeah.
0: The man who wrote the book on Limerick hurling.
23: It
0: two books now.
23: It does feel mildly not minor. It doesn't feel like it. It doesn't feel like it's Sunday. You know what I mean?
0: Okay. Is that because of like the World Cup and the Tour de France and the Open? And
23: I think it's just everything all at once.
0: Rugby tomorrow. We haven't mentioned yet at all. It's too busy.
23: Yeah. And it's not to be complaining about it, but like if you think about it, the All-Ireland football final is in 9 days. Like you won't think about football until next Wednesday.
0: Yeah.
23: It's incredible.
0: Well, it was the same this week, wasn't it, after the semi-finals? Yeah. Like, you know, and it's not to be... I can be a hurling evangelist, but it's not literally a kind of a one sport gets shunned and the other doesn't. It's just there's not enough room between them. the 2018 All-Ireland final, I said about maybe, what was it, 15 people away from you in the same row.
23: Yeah.
0: As Limerick won their first, Galway dethroned as All-Ireland champions that time. My Galway wife wasn't too happy. She'll be there on Sunday as well, and as will you. Do you feel like it's a full circle moment at the Limerick? Is there a chance the Limerick story, the Limerick, this team story, not the Limerick hurling story, but this team story ends with the rebirth of Galway and it all comes full circle?
23: No, I don't think so.
0: Good man.
23: It's not like, well, like there's loads of reasons. It's like beyond the two counties being the two counties. Is it a little bit more like Limerick Kilkenny 07? Limerick being, Galway being Limerick in this occasion. It's like, oh, this team, and backbone as well, that Limerick team had not maybe the full complement, but they had 321 successes in the bounce that kind of filtered in some of them exciting young players, but came to the final show and it was, again, I don't think Limerick are in the same place as that Kilkenny team ended up being. I'd be surprised if that happened. But it...
0: Yeah, that was the Limerick team that had 3 games in a row against Tip and about Waterford the semi-final. Yeah. I don't know if that Waterford team was in the place where... maybe they were, actually. I mean, they were at the culmination of it. I don't know where Cork are. Interesting comparison. I don't know. You think Limerick are going to win?
23: Well, look, it's pointless.
0: If Limerick are at where Kilkenny were in 07, then they're in good shape.
23: It's pointless prediction. I didn't think the Limerick-Clare game would go anything like it did. I don't think any game goes the way it ends up going, so there's really no point in predicting it. I think that if you were being somewhat objective, they probably should.
0: We probably shouldn't talk about it till Monday.
23: I've no idea. But it just doesn't. Like everything, there's no, I've no...
0: I'll say, the thing at Limerick, I said this to Nicky, is like, if you have Grote Hegarty, Will O'Donoghue, I think in particular, are playing some outstanding hurling. I think a lot of the younger players are as well. But unfortunately, and this is probably bad for the future... But Limerick to win need Dermot Burns, Kyle Hayes, need Aaron Galan, and Keane Lynch, obviously. You know, these boys, Sean Finn, big games. I think
23: we're hyping up Galway a bit much.
0: All right.
23: I think they've had...
0: record that, Emma.
23: Yeah, you record that. Keep that down. We'll see.
0: Fair enough. World Cup final. Like if you're being realistic and you take away the fact that this Argentina team are bananas and just seem to be the best 80th minute plus team of all time, you have to kind of just lean towards Spain, don't you? If you're just logically like...
23: I think if you had a choice and you're like, right, which one of these teams would I rather were my team and they just had the semi-final?
0: Yeah.
23: Oh, I'm definitely picking the Spain one. They bullied France. It's just nullified the whole thing. It's like, most dangerous team in the world. Nah.
0: Yeah.
23: Not having it.
0: All right, you'll be watching that covered in green and white confetti on Sunday night.
23: I don't know what the day is going to go like.
0: Yeah, it's a weird one, isn't it?
23: Sunday game. If they win, I'm not missing Sunday game. It's a very enjoyable.
0: Are they overlapping, of course they are.
23: Yeah. So it's a very...
0: Oh, it's too much on. I can't wait for Monday show. I'm on Monday, so we're going to dig into it all. You can watch the Sunday game for me. I'll probably watch the World Cup final, I have to be honest. All right, okay. Thanks, Arthur. Enjoy the game. That's wrapping up the hurling. We're going to have Gavin Cromwell. After the news, we'll say goodbye to Jer, we'll do a crappy quiz, loads more to come.
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12: Good evening, I'm Cliona Dewar. Commercial shipping has been temporarily suspended at Cork Harbour this evening to allow the towing of the MV Matthew. The infamous drug trafficking ship has been in the harbour for nearly 3 years, but has now been sold and is being towed out to sea by four tugs. Interim Harbour Master at the Port of Cork, Captain Nicholas Burke, says it won't meet any shipping as it leaves Cork.
24: Commercial shipping will be slowed down or stopped, so we won't be meeting anything as it goes out. We've been working with the sailing clubs, the other leisure users, as well as the Navy and other stakeholders in the lower harbour. So, you know, there's a lot of work and organisation has gone into this. I'll sleep better tonight once it's out the harbour.
12: The Taoiseach has asked Cork City Council to explore all options for the future of the Bessborough site. Planning permission was last week granted for the development of 106 apartments at the site of the former mother and baby home. That decision has been subject to backlash from campaigners and politicians. Taoiseach Micheál Martin says he wants the local authority to engage with the landowners at Bessborough. He also says we need to do the right thing for all concerned. Dublin's Lord Mayor will open a book of condolence for Brenda Fricker next week. The actor has passed away at the age of 81, with her agent saying the world is lesser for the lack of her. Lord Mayor Daryl Barron says Brenda will be sorely missed.
25: It's a very sad day for the city. I will be opening a book of condolence in the Mansion House early next week on Monday. I will issue a release in relation to that, you know, to showcase and celebrate her life. You know, I think she has given so much to this city, an Oscar winner.
12: The Dublin Commuter Coalition says a ban on e-scooters would be an admission of failure from government. That proposal has come about after a string of reports of serious head injuries to children from crashes. It's been announced gold medal winning Paralympic athlete Sarah Story has joined the Strictly lineup. She's the seventh celebrity contestant taking part in this year's series. Others include Lacey Turner, Danny Dyer and Chris Appleton. And that's your news for now.
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27: Good evening, I'm Robbie Dowling. The second round of the FAI Cup is underway. 10 games are currently taking place. The pick of the ties comes from Talla Stadium, where reigning champion Shamrock Rovers are taking on last year's runners-up Cork City in a repeat of the 2025 final. John Russell is leading his Shelburne side for the first time in their clash with Kerry. Derry City and Siska Sofia have both been charged by UEFA over the crowd trouble in last night's Europa League qualifier at the Ryan McBride Brandywell. Both clubs could be hit with supporter bans. Rory McIlroy will go into the weekend 7 shots off the lead at the Open. The 6-time major winner carded a second round 67 today to move on to 1-under par at Royal Birkdale. Shane Lowry is 2 shots better off on 3-under after he went around in 68. Lucas Herbert's sensational 8-under par round has given him a 2-shot advantage at the midway point. Tom McKibben finished on 2-over par, while Darren Clark, Padraig Harrington and Stuart Gahan are all set to miss the cut. Keane Lynch and Mike Casey have come into the Limerick side for Sunday's All-Ireland Senior Hurling Championship final. Lynch starts at midfield and Casey is named at fullback, with Darrow O'Donovan and Dan Morrissey dropping out. Leinster champions Galway are unchanged from their semi-final victory over Cork. The last All-Ireland final meeting between the counties came in 2018 when Limerick came out on top. And Ireland continue their Nations Championship campaign tomorrow morning. Following victories over Australia and Japan, Andy Farrell's side face their stiffest challenge yet when they take on New Zealand at Eden Park. The All Blacks hold a 52-game unbeaten streak at the Auckland venue and overcame France and Italy in their opening 2 games of the inaugural tournament. Kickoff is at 8:10. 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
12: Dry and mostly clear tonight with just light to moderate northerly breezes. Lows of 9 to 14 degrees. And now you're up to date on News Talk.
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0: You are welcome back to the second hour of tonight's Off the Ball. Now, still to come, after 9 o'clock, we're going to have the crappy quiz back on your radio. Can Jer take victory in his final quiz? We'll also bid farewell to Jer later this hour. First, though, this week's episode of The Racing Pod with William Hill, John Duggan and Johnny Ward. Look ahead to the weekend's action at the Curragh and Newbury. In this section, you'll hear now on your radio, John and Johnny preview the Irish Oaks, while there's also an interview with trainer Gavin Cromwell after this week's yard visit to County Meath by the Racing Pod Club. You can have a listen.
8: Johnny, I believe you're in Killarney.
9: Yeah, in beautiful Killarney, JD. It is day five of the new sort of five-day July meeting, and probably nearly record crowds, or certainly record crowds in the recent times because of the weather, really. It's just been, it was like being racing on holidays, which is something that I'm sure people would do if they could. If they could go to a summer destination that involved 5 days of racing in one of the most scenic parts of the world, people would do it if you were Irish. And, you know, the foreign people here, the tourists have definitely done it. And two jumps meetings today and yesterday, JD, which I've arrived for. Good jumps racing, really good flat racing throughout the week. There's been a great buzz as well, and they've had to water extensively, but it's a magic place to go racing. I was lucky enough to own a leg of a horse who won here before, and it was, I don't know, you just see the pictures and the scenery, and Pat Healy has his camera out, you know, left, right and centre in Killarney, because this is the place to take the photos. And yeah, it's a magic place.
8: Johnny, this is no question about it, your favourite race course in Ireland, isn't it?
9: Probably still Leopardstown, though.
8: Ah, Johnny, come on.
9: Yeah, what's yours?
8: Leopardstown.
9: It's just like Leopardstown. It's just it's
8: Christmas, Johnny. It's Christmas.
9: Yeah. It's Galileo. You know, it's those really good views in Champions League. The views. You know, I've said this a million times, JD. I'm really sad. In a sporting sense, sad that Leopardstown's flat meetings have gone so quiet in the summer, because I've good memories of going to the flat meetings there as well. But obviously the jumps, the Dublin Race Festival has become huge. The Christmas racing is fantastic. It's a top-class racetrack for flat and national hunt, and there aren't really many of them around, certainly not in Ireland. But it is my local racetrack. Now, my local racetrack where I'm from is Roscommon. Galway is my county racetrack, which will always be very, very much in my heart. And it was lovely to see the Connolly brothers, from Joe Connolly's brothers, have a winner here yesterday, Cashlan Gar, which is the Irish for Castle Gar, where they're from. The Connolly brothers are involved in that. And there's a great sense, despite the fact that we're in football country and it's All-Ireland final and football next weekend, Jenny, a great sense in Killarney here that it's a big weekend for sport.
8: Radio and content, Johnny, is all about segues. And that's a beautiful segue from Joe Connolly into the announcement as well. Again, if you haven't heard before, folks, that Joe Canning will be at our Galway Racing Pod live event with William Hill at the Galway Races on the Tuesday, Mary Mullins Bar near Air Square, 2 o'clock, Tuesday the 28th of July. Myself, yourself, Johnny, Joe Canning and Barry Geraghty, former Cheltenham Gold Cup and Grand National winning jockeys. So tickets are limited, folks. 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And maybe by that stage, Johnny Ward, Galway will be the hurling champions.
9: Maybe, yeah. I'd be more hopeful than confident, but a bit like Mayo, you know, you're going in pretty heavy underdogs and there's not huge expectation. And Galway have kind of come slightly via, I suppose, slightly under the radar, as have Mayo. But this is a team with very little to fear and just so many new players in Micheál Donoghue was introduced. I'm actually doing, it's strange, JD, I haven't been to Mary Mullins yet, despite its reputation as a fine spot in Galway, one of the newer bars in Galway. I'm doing two gigs. I'm doing that gig and I'm doing a gig with Brian McClare as well in the next couple of weeks. So that'll be interesting. Talking to Joe Canning and Brian McClare separately will be a lot of fun.
8: Chucky,
9: yeah, who's obviously, I suppose, if you're of a certain vintage, you'll remember him. But now you'll look at him and say, did that guy play football? Because he's so kind of eclectic looking. But I'm actually looking forward to that. I'd say, you know, when he was a Man United player, like I was infatuated with the Premier League that era. And it still had an era where, still it was an era where the players weren't on, I suppose, absolutely crazy wages. And it was more relatable now than it is now. But I'm looking forward to talking to him. But Barry Mullins is going to be hopping over the next couple of weeks, regardless of if I'm there or not.
8: I know, folks in Galway, you have your heads in the All-Ireland final this weekend, and maybe people are still thinking about the World Cup and everything, but don't delay getting your tickets because they will sell out. So I get them before they do. So, Johnny, we have the Irish Oaks on Saturday at the Curra, and it's 4:35 post-time. Obviously, a bit of watering. Good to firm ground. The Judmon-sponsored Irish Oaks for fillies, a mile and a half, 11 runners. This is a very interesting race. I suppose it kind of revolves around Thundry Non, who is a devastating winner of the Epsom Oaks for Joseph O'Brien and jockey Dylan Brown-McMonagall, but then disappointed in the Group 1 Pretty Potty Stakes on quicker ground at the Curra when found to be coughing. Now, if she's right and she handles the quicker ground, she surely can bounce back. I was looking at the racing. She's the highest rated horse by some distance, Thundry Non.
9: Yeah, it's just, this is all about how you judge what price this horse should be, because if this race were run and the Pretty Polly hadn't been run, she'd be a lot shorter than this. So she has gone way out in the betting in terms of the hypothetical betting for this race because of her run in the Pretty Polly, even though that was over a mile and two and she was taking on the older horses, which was, I was sort of keen to take her on in that race. I wouldn't say I was necessarily disappointed with her run. I wasn't blown away by it, but it seemed afterwards, and Joseph O'Brien said this afterwards, a bit like the other Frankel Mini Hawk, that she wants a mile and a half, truly won a mile and a half. It wasn't a very strong Oaks, but this is the division she's in now. She's back again in this division. She's taken on Earthshot, obviously, who didn't run in that race, and Johanna Walsh. So she's taken on horses that maybe will bring something new to the race, but like I doubt it was difficult for Dylan Brown-McMonagall to choose between Thundering On and Johanna Walsh. And I can't but think she's a bet at the prices. She was breathtaking, absolutely breathtaking at Epsom, and she's returning to a mile and a half here, and that's the key for me. The ground might be a small concern because she was so effective on ground that was a little bit soft at Ascot, or rather at Epsom, but for me, it's a cracking race, JD, to have those horses come in. And Sparanua, there's so much of a story to this Sparanua. You know, Jim Bulger has had not a great deal, I suppose, since Poetic Flair won the Guineas in, what was it, 2021. He hasn't had much since. He's 85 years of age this year. It looked like he was kind of, you know, probably fading into the also-rans as a trainer, just didn't have the artillery. And Jim famously put a lot of faith in Galileo when Galileo was starting off as a sire. He's put a lot of faith in other stallions that haven't worked. And one of the stallions he has put faith in his Dawn Approach, who has produced some good horses, such as Poetic Flair. But the dam of this horse, Sparanua, had done very, very little. And Dawn Approach was more or less just sent to her as a bit of an afterthought because he literally lives in the same stable. And she's produced, out of nothing, this top-class performer, had to be supplemented. And the biggest narrative here, of course, is that Maurice Regan, who has gone on serious, serious loggerheads with John Magner, they're definitely not going to be at each other's respective Christmas bashes, has bought the horse. And since he bought her, she won in Mallow. And she's around about 10 to 1. She comes in here with a chance.
8: So we've spoken about Thundry Non and Sparanua, Johnny, in the Irish Oaks. What about Amelia Earhart, the Ryan Moore man for Aidan O'Brien? Won the Cheshire Oaks, but was only sixth at Epsom on softer ground. So she'll need to bounce back.
9: Yeah, she's short enough for me, to be honest, JD, at the prices. I definitely feel she'll run better than she did at Epsom. Whether that was ground related or not, I'm not sure. She was good in Chester when she beat a very inexperienced horse who might be better than her in time trained by John and Taisley Gosden. I'd expect her to run better, JD, but I'd be very surprised if she won. And, you know, whatever with Thundry Non, she's taken on horses that she hasn't run against before, who probably have better form than her at this stage. And as well as that, she has to get over a very, very tame run at Epsom and probably a little bit exposed relative to some others in the race.
8: So do I hear from you that your Thundry Non's your main bet and Sparanua's here each way?
9: Sparanua as a saver maybe, but Thundering On at the prices for me, if Thundering On hadn't run in the Pretty Polly, she'd be around about 5-4 here, 11-8. I don't think she did enough wrong in the Pretty Polly to entitle that drift.
8: I like Johanna Walsh, narrowly beaten in the Ribblesdale Stakes at Royal Ascot.
9: I backed her, JD, in the Ribblesdale. It was a tough last 100 yards to watch.
8: Yeah, she only had 4 runs, this horse. See the Stars, Philly. I think she's an improver, and look, obviously she's not the top string, but she could be an each way bet at 7-1. So the Racing Pod Club is something we have set up because we want to grow a community of like-minded souls, folks that just love racing. The spark for this was going myself with groups to Laytown on the beach and having a ball. The social aspect, the crack of a day race is something we all want to foster, I believe. So you can join the club at offtheball.com/racingpodclub. It's free. Last Tuesday this week, some of the club members were brought on a visit to the stable of top dual purpose trainer Gavin Cromwell in County Meath. He's trained the winner of the Champion Hurdle, the Gold Cup. And Johnny and I chatted to Gavin after the yard visit and about the working of the yard and about the day to day. And I asked Gavin first in this interview about his Cheltenham Gold Cup winner of 2025. Have a listen. I know the way you're thinking won the Gold Cup at Cheltenham for you, Gavin, last year. From the moment you had him, did you know he was special?
6: Yeah, he was, from quite early on, he was had a big, with a big chance that he could be a Gold Cup horse. Yeah, from very early. Listen, he's a real good pedigree. I trained every

0: You're going to have injuries, you're going to have disappointments, and being able to deal with that is the hardest part, really. And you just have to deal with it and move on.
1: I think sometimes we think about sport, we think about teams, we think about racing stables, and we just see horses and a trainer. But this is a business. You're running a business here.
0: Yeah, absolutely. It is, but the other side of it is, it's not a job, it's a vocation. But you do have to have it in your back of your head that it is a business, because if you don't, if the wheels aren't greased, it's not going to work. The bills have to be paid, and the staff have to be paid, and it's the only way you'll go forward.
2: I suppose what's unique about you is you were a farrier first and foremost, so training happened a little bit by accident, I think it's fair to say.
0: Yeah, definitely by accident, Johnny. I built the apartment here in the yard, and over 8 stables when I started first. Put in a 2-furlong gallop with the plan to train a few pointy-pointers and maybe sell them just as a hobby. And I took out a restricted trainer's license to run a couple on the track.
2: You can have 4, isn't it?
0: Yeah. So that went okay, and it just kind of grew legs over time. It took quite a while. I had a license for a long time before we built many more stables. But then when it started to grow, it kept growing.
2: Did your wife Kiva support you in the new venture? I mean, training isn't, it's not guaranteed to work.
0: She was quite happy to she leaves me at it to do whatever. I suppose I was lucky enough when I was building it, because I was a farrier, that was my income, and the training was a case of whatever money it made went back into it. I didn't take a wage out of this for years, I was probably very lucky that. Whereas a lot of small trainers, they have to live off that, and they're totally dependent on it, and maybe they hold on to horses longer than they should because they need a few quid. Where I didn't need it, so I had my income from the farrier job, so I was lucky enough that I could keep people putting the money back in.
2: Well, on that then, did you do this because you wanted to do it and you enjoyed it, or did you do it because you wanted to be what you are today? You thought you'd make a success of it as big as you have?
0: No, I did it because I enjoyed it, and it just kept growing. Yeah.
2: Is it the kick of getting a winner? Like, is it, what's that? Because you didn't ride winners, so what's that kick?
0: Yeah, I don't know. There's a huge kick in getting a winner, but there's also, I suppose I'm a worker too, and you always want to improve. So whenever I'm doing, I want to be growing, I want to be getting better at it. So I think that's just the nature of the beast.
2: Just obviously the Gold Cup winners and all that, but do you remember an early winner that gave you a particular buzz? Like, and you had Jerry's Girl that became JP's first horse with you, but was there an early winner you remember?
0: Trained a winner for a neighbour just beside us here. This is where Ballarat is my postal address, and Ballarat Hope, and she won the Ulster Oaks, and got a great kick out of that. I remember going to use Pat Martin's gallop. We used to use it to work the horses, and she won the Ulster Oaks, and Pat was telling me he'd been trying to win that race all his life and couldn't win it, and got a great kick out of that.
1: You've got this amazing board in the yard here, a colour-coded board where you've all the horses, and you plan out from 5:30, as you say, every day, Gavin, what they're going to do today, where they are in the yard, what kind of work they're doing. Does it become then a retention? Does retention become easier over time to remember all these horses, who they are, where they're at? Does it become second nature to remember everything?
0: Yeah, I suppose that's a big help to it, but I suppose because I really enjoy what I'm doing and I have such an interest in it, it makes it a lot easier. It's like you remembering who won the World Cup in whatever year.
2: Don't get him started. What wins in 2026 though? What won it that year?
1: Hopefully not England. We talk about worrying there, but when a jockey tells you out in the gallops to Keith Donahue or whatever, this horse is really working well, do you get then a really excitement that you're going in to plan this horse's entry and then you're bringing it to the racetrack and you have a bit of nervous anticipation?
0: Yeah, but then the other side of it is when he tells you that this horse doesn't feel well, it doesn't feel right, the disappointment in that is terrible. But when you have a number of horses,

0: you're going to have, in one lot, there's a likelihood you're going to have both of those scenarios. And that's just something you get used to and have to live with.
1: This is Bastille Day, beautiful sunny day. What is the difference between now and Christmas Day, for example? Is it chalk and cheese night and day?
0: Yeah. Although Christmas Day is a busy day here because we have to ride out all the runners all over the Christmas. But it's actually a nice day here. All the staff come into the house for breakfast after. So, but weather-wise, listen, you know yourself with Irish weather. It's obviously totally different. But I still enjoy it. We still start at 7 in the morning in the middle of winter. We have the Gallop is fully flood lit, so that's a big help and keeps us going.
1: Galway races are coming up at the end of the month, Gavin. The Racing Pod Club members are here. Obviously, you want to give them first dibs. Well, there might be one or two that you're aiming for Galway that might have an each way chance.
0: Yeah. Listen, we'll have a couple for the Galway Plate, Will the Wise and Percival of Galway. Listen, I'd be hoping they'd be two that could run well. It's a race I'd love to win. Any of those big races in Galway, but they're so competitive, so hard to win. I've never even had a place horse.
1: Will the Wise gave you a good day at Aintree? He enjoyed that?
0: Yeah, it was fantastic. Conor Stone Walsh gave him a fine ride. The young fella that's going places. It was a great bunch of owners, and it was very good.
1: You talk about a great bunch of owners there. If I am, I win maybe the lotto tomorrow, and Johnny Ward, I said, Johnny, do you know what? Because Johnny's obviously very well off. Do you want to get involved in a horse with me? How do I go about it? How do I get involved in saying to Gavin Cromwell, look, will you train a horse for us, myself and Johnny, as a part of a partnership, or maybe even we'll get a couple of other people on board, and how much is it going to cost us a month?
0: Well, listen, make contact, whether it's with me or with the office. That's the first step. Very straightforward. After that, we'd organise everything. We'll find a horse if we don't have one, for whatever budget. You know, you can. We've had horses. I know it's an easy example, and I've used it a lot of times, but Florin Porter cost $5,000. But obviously, you need an awful lot of luck when you're buying at that level. But it's not impossible. And then regards, I suppose you're talking about the guts of about $2,000 a month for training fees, you know.
1: That all in now?
0: That would be all in at that.
1: And is that 12 months of the year, or would it be a couple of months
0: of
1: the year?
0: No, that'd be, yeah. That's in full training you're talking about. We charge €50 a day and then plus the extras and farrier and vet and whatever. So you're talking about $2,000.
1: And so sometimes an owner might want to go to the races and have a punt. Is that something that, you know, you see other, I saw a trainer there in the Sunday Times said, oh, we're a betting yard, we're this yard. Is it more about just like, are you not involved in that? Or is it just, do you understand it as part of it?
0: Yeah, I find punting owners, it can be difficult, you know, because
2: they do pay the bills though, like, and if they want to get a price on the horse or they want to get information on the horse, is that not due to them, like, as well?
0: Yeah, no, I get that. But the thing about it is, Johnny, when you're in a big yard like this with a lot of staff, and you know, if there's a horse fancied and the horse is 16-1 the night before, I can't stop one of them young lads having 50 each way in it. And next thing the price is, next thing he's 12s or he's 8s, and then the phone is ringing and I'm getting the blame for it. But, you know, I can't control that. And
1: young horses in the yard, are there a few maybe 3 or 4 year old jumpers or flat horses that you're excited about that we might want to know about?
0: Got a new horse from France recently. I like him, called Nosti. He's just one run on the flat in France.
3: John Starsar?
0: Yeah, he's got a good jumping, yeah. He might have a, I'd say he might run the flat first.
2: We mentioned John as well just an hour ago or so. Jer's Girl was his first horse for JP McManus. Jer's Girl's offspring then, In My Teens, has become his highest rated flat horse ever after winning at the Curragh. But you were saying there was a nice story with the guy who's looking after her here.
0: Yeah, Poonam, an Indian rider. She's quite a difficult filly, you know. She's quite quirky, and he rides her all the time, and she's just changed since he started riding her, and she showed it in the Curragh the way she won, and he led her up on the day, and say now he'll be leading her up and he'll be riding her forevermore.
2: Lovely, and lots of non-nationals working here as well, massive part of the industry.
0: Yeah, quite a few Indians and Romanians do all the yard work and mucking out. Great people, the industry are very lucky to have them. I think as an industry in Ireland, we'd be in an awful way without them. Seem to be Indians working in every yard in the country.
2: So. 60 odd in Ballydoyle, I think, like loads. Yeah.
1: Gavin, just to finish, we've got a lot of people here who've taken time out of their day to come and with the Racing Pod Club and come to the yard visits. So, look, you know, thank you so much for your time and for showing us an amazing yard, and there's so much excitement about the future, I think, with you, Gavin. And just for people here that have come here today and getting a bit of insight, it's the people you want to, we want more people to go racing, and that's the key thing, and more people to get into the industry, don't we?
0: Yeah, absolutely. It's great to see the big days, a lot of people coming racing now. A lot of young people, which is great to see. I think the student days have been a huge success. You can see a lot of people coming racing now on the back of that.
1: Gavin Cromwell, thank you so much for your time on this beautiful day in County Meath. Even as a dub, I say this is a fantastic place, I have to say. So Gavin, thank you for joining myself and Johnny on the Racing Pod and having the Racing Pod Club members here for our yard visit.
0: Thank you.
3: 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Will Joe Canning be there? Maybe he might get, like, you know, one of the All-Ireland winning Galway team to come in. Just looking at Arthur through the glass here. He's just giving me daggers. Okay, sorry. I know Limerick are going to win, Arthur. Sorry. Anyway, we will be back in just a minute.
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13: Morochtini Kosalatsa. 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
3: Okay, you're welcome back to the show. Now, we'll have Ger in just a couple of minutes to look back on some of the highlights of his 24 and a half year broadcasting career with News Talk and Off the Ball. We'll also have him in for a very special crappy quiz after 9 o'clock. So lots more to come on the show tonight, all with you in the next couple of minutes. Braeburn Coffee, just a reminder, is the official coffee partner of Off the Ball, whether it's an iced latte first thing in the morning or an iced white mocha while soaking in the summer sun. 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
3: Okay, it's Friday night's Off the Ball. It's Mick and Arthur here, wrapping up the second hour of the show. We've got a crappy quiz to come after 9 o'clock, and a very exciting crappy quiz. Arthur, you were proud of your...
8: Oh, yeah.
3: Writing this week, you know.
8: They're all my babies.
3: More than most, yeah, of course.
8: I know.
3: One person who will be featuring on that crappy quiz is Mr. Ger Gilroy. Ger, you know, people might have heard about your impending move away from Off the Ball at this stage. This is, in fact, your last night on air. Last night on News Talk after 24 and a half years.
21: Yeah, 24 and a half years. The start of News Talk was very interesting because the Sunday papers used to be like a troubled radio station, predicting our demise week in, week out. Some of those radio newspapers don't exist anymore, I'd hasten to point out.
3: So, and some of them are still writing similar stuff.
21: Exactly. it's been a minute.
3: It's been a journey and a half. And actually, you know, I think it's ideal, actually, that we are wrapping up here on a Friday night Off the Ball, because our first working together was on... Long forgotten, I would say, Friday night Off the Ball.
21: You said long forgotten. I was like, what do you do? I totally remember that. That was a great show.
3: Well, I remember it and you remember it. And we had a lot of fun. You had come off working on the breakfast show here in News Talk. And we started doing this Friday night show while you were in a kind of a wider editorial role. And we did have a lot of fun. And I think we got to know each other a lot over that time. And
21: a lot of late night Friday drinking.
3: There was, in fairness, yeah, and Wednesday and Thursday as well back then, yeah. It is really gone, isn't it? Those days are just over now, yeah.
8: Or I'm not invited.
3: Maybe we're just too old. I think some of the younger crowd are at it, you know, but they don't tell us about it.
8: No.
3: You hear them talking in the office about their great nights, and we're like, I like pints. But yeah, so we did that on Friday nights, and then when I came back to Off the Ball in 2022, you had remained as your one News Talk outlet was your Friday night, so that was it was Fridays we were working on together again. So here we are finishing it all off on a Friday night once more.
21: Very appropriate.
3: Very appropriate. I wanted to just do a couple of things before we let you go, Ger. Let you off, finally let you out of your prison cell. There was a lovely tribute on Off the Ball Breakfast yesterday, and some of your old colleagues and so on bid you farewell, and it was nice. And we'll obviously have a quiz and we'll have a bit of fun on that in a while, but you know, we're probably talking about you a lot. I don't know if we've talked enough about your broadcasting career, which has been phenomenal and is set to continue, Ger. Maybe that's why we haven't been talking about it as much. But I just want to, I have a couple of bits that I just wanted to talk to you about and maybe play a little bit of things that are just personally to me, memories of it. And the first one is, in 2012, Arthur, we, I just looked at the running order for this today. We, myself and Ger were with Joe and Dave working on the weekend show, and it was a good team for a weekend show, I have to say. And the All-Ireland Hurling Final coverage was insane that day. I just went through the running order earlier. The amount, the names we had, the people we had at Croke Park. We had three people watching the game with us in studio. We had Jimmy Barry Murphy on. We had various different previews with like some of the biggest names in the game. But the highlight for me, and the thing I remember nearly most of my early years in here, was our old pre-record studio. You used to be in the room with the person. We didn't have a separate thing, so the producer would sit across from the presenter and their guest. And your dad came into the studio on his way to his 60th All-Ireland Hurling Final at the time. And I never remember being in, witnessing an interview where I was as emotionally blown away as I was of just sitting, listening to you interview your own dad. It was just one of the most lovely experiences. I'm going to play a little bit of it because he's an interesting story. We'll talk to you about, he's an interesting story. We'll talk to you about in a minute. But Ger's Dad Smuggling Hurls is the name of this audio file we're about to play.
21: Do you want to tell us before we go about smuggling hurls across the border? From
1: he wants family history. I know this gets very soppy now at this stage. Ger's mother, in 1966, was a captain of the All-Ireland team. That's 46 years ago. This September then, as a 19-year-old, she paraded around the park leading Antrim. They didn't win that year, but they got a medal the next year in 67, and there was a dinner arranged by the Ulster Council in Ballymscannon Hotel in Dundalk. So that was for the last Sunday in March 1968. And in those days, there was a prohibitive, oh, this was the oppressed, you know, the oppressed nationalist community. There was a heavy duty on hurling sticks, and the only places we used to buy sticks were down in Wexford, Laois, and in Kilkenny. I was very friendly with the Lawlers, the hurling makers in Kilkenny. So on the last Sunday...
21: In Freshford.
1: On the last Sunday of March 1968, we headed down to buy our sticks in Kilkenny.
21: With the intention of smuggling them back home and not paying the duty to the Crown.
1: Not paying duty, because the simple reason, the good thing was that the customs men, like true public servants, worked the rule. At 12 o'clock sharp, they all buggered off. So on the way home, this dinner was organised for the Ballymscannon Hotel, so we decided we'd call in.
21: You were going to crash it, but you was okay because your sister was on the team.
1: My sister was on the team, you know, starred in the team and all the rest of it. So we got there, and there was this young lady, the captain from the year before. So we ended up at a dance in the Metropole, Dickie Rock, good old Dickie. Dickie Rock and the Miami Show Band in the Metropole, and we got our hurls.
21: This is September.
1: Yeah, no. The 67 final, of course, was in September.
21: Yeah.
1: But the do was okay. In 1968, the last Sunday in March.
21: March, okay.
1: So.
21: Just so, trying to work it out there, because you get married by Christmas.
1: Yeah.
21: Like September to Christmas isn't very long. No, March to Christmas is, it's a different era.
1: This is family history coming out here. I'm sure the audience is loving this here, yeah.
3: When the interviewer has more information than any other interviewer.
21: I wish I'd shut up a bit more and listen a bit more. Just to round out the dates there. And then my sister's born in October 69. So fast movers.
3: It all happened pretty quick back then. We had to convince you to do that, I remember. But I also, while doing that, was thinking, I couldn't do that. I couldn't sit there and actually kind of get that story out and be detached. So, and I just thought, this is a very personal memory because I was sitting across from you as you did it. I thought your ability to both interview him as an interviewer and as his son and sort of mix the two of them was amazing. I don't know if you did. Is that something that like you and your dad would remember doing? Was it a special moment?
21: Like you ask about that, the being detached thing. And it's funny because after yesterday's show, I went home and shared the YouTube with my family, and my wife says to me, why weren't you crying? I was like, oh, because I'm a psychopath. She didn't laugh. You laughed. Thank you, Mick. That's the correct answer. She was obviously, I was just waiting for the punchline there. I was like, okay, great. So I don't know. I think there's definitely a bit where you have to be in the moment And if you get too emotionally involved in every single moment that you're on air, for that stuff, right? The bit where you're giving out about...
3: Yeah, the anger is fine. That's,
21: They're totally separate. But like, I haven't listened back to that full interview in a long time, but I do, I did have it. You couldn't find it earlier. Mm-hmm. I was like, oh, I have it.
3: Yeah.
21: I made sure that I have it kept. My recollection of that, which I haven't heard, is that we got through that story far too quickly that actually, so as far as I'm aware, they were going to use the cover of the bus to smuggle the Hurls in. They were going to load the Camogie team's bus. It was obviously a dinner dance, so the Camogie team had come down from Belfast and were going back up, and they were going to underneath stow away the Hurls and bring them up to Belfast. But
3: it's just, I'd imagine the RUC people looking for stowaway might be looking for other things on the Camogie bus.
21: At that hour of the night, obviously, they were like, no interest. Customs lads aren't work to rule.
3: Unbelievable story. An unbelievable piece. Another thing I just wanted to mention was, I remember, and again, I'm very much making this a personal memory thing, and I don't really apologise for it, but in 23rd of May 2015, I remember I was driving to Clare that day. And that was the day that people remember of the results of the marriage referendum. And you were hosting the Saturday Sports Show that day. I think Nathan was with you. And I remember listening in. And the news was great all morning. And there was lovely stories and everything like that. But when the sports show started and we threw out the running order, it was the first time I felt incredibly like emotional and felt like I was just driving the wrong way. I should have been driving to Dublin Castle and go and celebrate with the rest of this country, because it was a day that, like, there was such a kind of a joy. I don't ever remember a joy associated with anything that ever happened in this country, including even in sport, that was sort of in that day. And you guys just captured it so, so well. So I just have a few little bits of that that we'll play out here and talk about them.
21: Yeah, we could let that fade out. That's McGowan and Butler, yes. More than 3.2 million people exercised their franchise yesterday. And today, on Off the Ball, we have stories of love and joy, and we're in celebration mode. There are large crowds gathering at Dublin Castle, because later on this afternoon, Ireland's going to become the first country in the world to pass by popular vote the right of all its citizens to marry. It's been a very long campaign that has finally ended in joy for so many families and for so many of our people. Today, we're celebrating it with stories from across the country, and we're going to bring you those stories. Frida, we played a clip earlier on of the interview you did with Henry, and I have to say, I heard it again this morning and I was in floods of tears in the kitchen listening to it, thinking about how important it was that these messages got out and that people like you were brave enough to tell your story so that the rest of the country understood why this was important today. What was the response to people, from people who heard the interview that you gave to Henry?
0: It was very positive, actually, Jerry. It was very positive. People were very kind. And, you know, so many people knew Alan, and they knew us because we're a very big family in the area, the local area. They were very good, yeah.
21: Did they know your story? Like,
0: they wouldn't have known the full story. They wouldn't have known the details, because we're very private, and Alan was very private, and I didn't want to put out. Only that this referendum came up, I would never have spoke about his letter or what was in it. And I mean, I really only wanted to get the bit out. You know, I couldn't ignore it when the referendum came up, that he did say being gay has all but ruined my life.
21: One of the things that I found most difficult in this entire campaign was the fact that so many people had to tell the rest of the country their own business. And we're not a very good country for that. We like to keep things private. We tend to be concerned about what is going to be said about us, just as a race. It's there in our culture. And for people like you to stand up and to do that, I thought that took a huge act of courage. Was it difficult to make that decision that you were going to do it, or did you, when you got the chance, say, damn it, I'm going to do this and nothing's going to stop me?
0: Well, Alan will be 10 years dead now in November. I can't believe I'm even saying that, but it wasn't a bit difficult once I got the sort of a nod from him. I can't go into that. I just knew it was the right thing. I know today it was the right thing. It was in my heart, like, I knew I've got to do something here. And therefore, when you're passionate about something, it's not about being brave or anything. It's just so important to try and to bring some kind of a good response from others that are maybe are frightened of gay people, or, you know, they I don't know, they feel intimidated by gay marriage. I don't know, I can't understand. I really cannot understand why anybody would be so horrible to gay people. I just don't know.
21: It didn't make any sense the whole way along. And I like, that's why it was the mums and dads who came out and told their stories, and it was the people who had been in the closet for so long who told their stories that I think helped to convince any of those people who weren't sure about whether or not they should vote yes to vote yes.
3: So that's the day of the result of the marriage referendum, 23rd of May 2015, where Ger, Nathan and everybody else basically threw out Off the Ball's running order and celebrated an amazing day to be Irish. I think, Ger, the reason I wanted to talk about that was you were never afraid to sort of say there's a bigger picture at play here. There's more to it than... And sometimes it's like there's more to sport than the scores, and sometimes there's more to the world than sport.
21: Yeah, I wonder... Is it a peculiarly Irish thing because the GAA is amateur and everybody has a job and they all implicate the work around their sport and the sport around their work? And maybe, because there's that whole stick to is a very English thing. We do get a lot of that.
3: Of course we do, yeah.
21: But again, I'd say you make no apologies for that. You need a broad cultural hinterland. That's where we live, and nothing takes part in a vacuum. I would also point out that very po-faced, my Trinity News column was called Ger Gilroy Gets Political.
3: He was a young man.
21: What a wanker. Can I say that on the radio?
3: Well, I'm not defending that one.
21: But the whole point was that everything, like all politics and the abuse that the corruption of the political class taking over sport, and like when I was 10, all that great stuff happened in 87, and Charlie Hall, he was center stage, like on the Champs-Élysées. I'm like, what are you doing there? What did you do? Stephen Roach. So that was like, that's kind of been embedded in my consciousness, you know?
3: Yeah, it's always been there. Last thing then, and we promise we'll let you go, is just the stuff around Paris, the Olympics. There was something kind of like, it was, you were long into your kind of managerial career, let's say, at that stage. So you're doing Off the Ball Breakfast, but that was a kind of that was you kind of going back to basics in some ways, wasn't it? And just going and kind of covering Olympics all on your own, which I think you probably realised, you know, in your later years, that's a harder job than it feels.
21: I'd recommend you send two people to LA is all I'd say.
3: Yeah, absolutely. LA, very, very spread out in LA, of course. You know, you could easily do Paris on your own. But I remember very specifically when Nathan Daniel, of course, Whiffen, after he won his gold medal, Nathan had been, you know, shouting at him in the pool, and you got the story off his parents who were just so, so happy afterwards, and just right in the middle of the whole thing.
2: I don't know if you heard in the press conference, he said that when he came out, he was feeling a bit nervous, but that the only voice that he could hear in the 17,000 people was you shouting.
5: Oh, you're going to tear up. I was absolutely going for it when he walked out. I was like, he could definitely hear me, twin telepathy, so.
2: Are you watching the split times in the race?
5: I had his European record up on my phone, and I was following the splits, and he was like, he started going above his PB, and I was like, oh no, and I was like, I like kind of zoned in and told him, Daniel, you've got to speed up here.
2: He was going a bit too slow, and then he speeded up.
5: Yeah, he sped up by a lot, back-ended it, and it was really good to watch.
2: How do you think he heard you?
5: How do I think I heard him? I actually don't know. It must be because we people always ask about twin telepathy, and that's just how it goes, I guess.
2: This is one of the greatest moments of your lives, but I don't know yet if you guys have heard, but so we were in the press conference afterwards, and Daniel said that in the whole arena of 17,000 people, the only voice that he could hear when he walked out was Nathan's.
22: Really?
2: Have you heard this yet?
23: No, I haven't.
22: No, that's going to make me cry.
23: No, I haven't heard that at all.
2: And do you know, he said that it made him calm down and put him right in the moment.
23: Well, I mean, that's just unbelievable. They always say there's a twin connection, but you never really know, you know, what it means. But he says when one of them feels unwell, the other one feels that they're unwell.
2: It is incredible. Like, he said it twice. He said it, I've already said this, but I need to say it again, that I heard my brother's voice in the middle of the arena.
22: Right. That's just lovely.
2: Listen, you've got a son who's an Olympic champion. How does it feel?
22: Amazing. I can't believe it. I really can't believe it.
2: Congratulations, you really deserve it. Cheers.
6: Thank you very much.
10: Thank you.
3: There's Ger breaking family news to the Whiffens after their son wins a gold medal at the Olympics. Paris, I'm sure, a special memory for you, Ger, and I can see you even while listening to these pieces being self-critical in your face.
21: I know, I'm like, oh, Jesus, why are you asking that again? Slow down. You know, I have a lot more regard now for the brilliance of the post-match interviewers who are able to make coherent sense of stuff and respond in the moment. It's tricky.
3: Yeah, I just, for me, that's all irrelevant. I just think it's about being in the moment, isn't it?
21: Yeah,
3: and about being in the emotion of it all. And, yeah, and being excited and
21: capture that,
3: caring, you know. Is there anything before we go that you want to share with the Off the Ball News Talk audience after a long, long period of your life, Ger?
21: Now to the liars. Is that what you're asking me to?
3: Yeah, more or less.
21: Yeah. No, I've got a long list here. No. It has been brilliant. It's an amazing thing that this radio station exists the way it does today, because honestly, when we started, there were many perils and pitfalls, and the media landscape is so different now. But I think, like, of all of the hundreds and hundreds of people whose voices we've given airtime to and who we've helped, you know, tell their stories, some of them are brilliant pundits, some of them are only ever on the show once and they've got something to say, some of them were, they came in as work experience people and as interns and they found their voice behind the scenes or on air and have become some of the most storied and brilliant broadcasters that the country has had. So, like, that's pretty good. This is a great place to work. And yeah, I'm, like, legitimately incredibly sad to be leaving. I am here exactly half my life and I figured that maybe that was enough. It's time for somebody else to take the reins and drive things forward. But there is an incredible crew of people here, mm-hmm, and it's a heady mix. A bit like Galway of very experienced winners and new kids on the block who are ready to, you know,
3: absolutely,
21: be explosive. Now, maybe
3: Limerick opened this age just terribly.
21: Maybe Limerick put them in their place this weekend, but like, it's been great, and you guys have been great. You know, I'm very fortunate to call you my friends, and I trust that will continue to be the case, even if there is a... Look at him snorting.
3: We'll give it a go. Listen, it's been 24 and a half years, as you say yourself. And thank you on behalf of us, the team, and I think the listeners. Thanks for everything.
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12: Welcome, I am Ger Gilroy and this is Off the Ball. Tonight we'll be mourning the Irish Six Nations rugby campaign with Brent Pope, picking at the flesh of the carcass, looking for anything which suggests some hope of redemption. And we want to hear from you on 644-5106, or you can email on Ger.
24: Okay, Superman.
21: He's just sitting there lazily, like Jabba the Hutt. It just looks like he's headbutting him from one angle, but then from another angle you actually see that he drops his head in such a way that he can get his teeth around the clavicle and get a good bit of flesh ripping open. Where's your evidence for that, baby? Where's your evidence for that?
25: Yo.
26: Oh, the sots and thralls of lust do in their spare hours more thrive than I, sir, who spend my life upon my soul.
21: The apology hasn't really worked. She's...
24: Yeah, but Garrett, here's the thing. You're a big boy. I'm a big boy.
12: Ole Solskjaer, eat your heart out. Anything Manchester United can do, we can almost certainly do better. Big Niall Quinn, all is forgiven. San Centurion Staunton, you're like a good wine that just gets better with age. My apologies, folks, if I'm being carried away in a World Cup wave at the moment, but let's just revisit the 92nd minute. The time was 2:17 p.m. The date was Wednesday, June 5th, and we were facing World Cup ignominy when...
27: A chance now for Ireland! He must score! He does! It's a goal!
12: That was my high-pitched scream in the background.
21: I don't, for the record, think that there's any prospect in hell of Roy Keane coming in as a number two.
26: I do think the Australians have a lot of cheek. I don't like Aussie rules football. I think it's crap to watch, to be honest.
27: I'll skip my one, you go.
2: I mean, first time in the quiz, Owen just says Robbie Henshaw and we all move on with our lives. That's what happened. That's what the quiz is about.
3: Yeah, but then Richie would be
2: that's
3: out.
2: That's it, it's worse.
26: And do you think Ireland
21: win
26: are
21: it
26: better,
21: back
26: better than Wales?
21: I do think Ireland are better than Wales.
26: As a country in general?
21: I think, you know, as a society, it's almost like they don't respect you.
24: Yeah, what are you a complete rookie? What are you talking about?
2: I will travel around all the pubs of Ireland dancing on the tables if Ole Gunnar Solskjaer gets the sniff of the Byron Gate.
3: My God.
2: He's already in the lead! And I don't even know. You know, the establishment has decided that we need to smash about no more Michael Sheen speeches.
24: I mean, are you out of your mind?
2: Done right above our heads.
4: 20 seconds.
2: Covered in blood. This is absolutely unbelievable stuff. Cordova's trying to line him up for the big shot. It'll finish the fight, but there's only 20 seconds left. He's holding on for dear life just to get out of this round. This is an amazing fight.
21: By all accounts, it was a massive success.
2: Don't know how you got here, but however it is that you've managed to make it this far, thanks very much.
21: I had a great time.
2: Indeed I did. Thank you, folks. That was lovely.
3: There you go, Ger. Not quite a quarter of a century. And we're not letting you go yet. I lied. You're staying around. Crappy Quiz is up next.
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13: Good evening, I'm Cliona Dwyer. The Justice Minister says he's hopeful Gardaí can question a person of interest in the Jamie Carney murder investigation while he is in police custody in Jordan. The man was detained by Jordanian authorities earlier this week. He had already left this country when Miss Carney's body was discovered in a home in Killarney 10 days ago. Jim O'Callaghan says while there is no extradition agreement between Jordan and Ireland, he's hoping Gardaí will be in contact with Jordanian authorities to see if an interview will be possible.
15: He has been arrested in Jordan for reasons that I'm not aware of, and I don't think the Gardaí Sheikh Conor were aware of. But I'm hopeful that the Gardaí will be in contact with the Jordanian authorities for the purpose of trying to see whether or not they can interview him. But it is a developing issue, a developing story, but we don't have a formal basis to get him back to Ireland. But it would only ever really apply in circumstances if he had been charged with an offence, and that's something that is still in progress.
13: Commercial shipping has been temporarily suspended at Cork Harbour this evening to allow the towing of the MV Matthew. The infamous drug trafficking ship has been in the harbour for nearly 3 years, but has now been sold and is being towed out to sea by 4 tugs. Interim harbour master at the Port of Cork, Captain Nicholas Burke, says it won't meet any shipping as it leaves Cork.
25: Commercial shipping will be slowed down or stopped, so we won't be meeting anything as it goes out. We've been working with the sailing clubs, the other leisure users, as well as the Navy and other stakeholders in the lower harbour. So, you know, there's a lot of work and organisation has gone into this. I'll sleep better tonight once it's out the harbour.
13: Gardaí are appealing for witnesses to a serious assault in County Meath. A woman in her 20s suffered non-life-threatening injuries in the attack on the Abbey Road in Dalig shortly after 11 o'clock this morning. She's being treated at Our Lady of Lourdes Hospital in Drogheda. Gardaí are asking anyone with information to contact them. Over 6,300 people have been receiving job seekers allowance for at least 10 years, costing the state around €800 million. Department of Social Protection figures show around 30,000 people have been on the payment for more than 5 years. And that's your news for now.
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14: Good evening, I'm Robbie Dowling. 10 games are currently taking place in the second round of the FAI Cup. The second halves of those ties have just got underway. In Tallaght Stadium, it's scoreless between Shamrock Rovers and Cork City. Shelburne and Kerry are level at nil-all in John Russell's first game in charge of Shells. Elsewhere, it's St Pat's 1, Wexford 0, St Mochta's 0, Dundalk 2 and Galway United 3, Crumlin United 0. Rory McIlroy will go into the weekend 7 shots off the lead at the Open. The 6-time major winner carded a second round 67 today to move on to 1-under par at Royal Birkdale. Shane Lowry is 2 shots better off on 3-under after he went around in 68. Lucas Herbert's sensational 8-under par round has given him a 1-shot advantage at the midway point. Tom McKibben finished on 2-over par, while Darren Clark, Padraig Harrington, Sean Gain and David Howard are all set to miss the 1-over par cut. David Howard is 1-under for the day and 3-over for the tournament. Keane Lynch and Mike Casey have come into the Limerick side for Sunday's All-Ireland Senior Hurling Championship final. Lynch starts at midfield and Casey is named at fullback, with Darrow Donovan and Dan Morrissey dropping out. Leinster champions Galway are unchanged from their semi-final victory over Cork. The last All-Ireland final meeting between the counties came in 2018, when Limerick came out on top. Ireland continue their nation's championship campaign tomorrow morning following victories over Australia and Japan. Andy Farrell's side face their stiffest challenge yet when they take on New Zealand at Eden Park. The All Blacks hold a 52-game unbeaten streak at the Auckland venue and overcame France and Italy in their opening 2 games of the inaugural tournament. And Formula One World Championship leader Kimi Antonelli set the pace in second practice for the Belgian Grand Prix. The Mercedes driver was quickest, ahead of title holder Lando Norris, with teammate George Russell third. To access 3 free Off The Ball podcasts a month, download the Go Loud app now.
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13: Dry and mostly clear tonight, with just light to moderate northerly breezes. Lows of 9 to 14 degrees. And now you're up to date on News Talk.
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16: Chris Bond.
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17: Damn it.
16: Are you joking me?
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18: Tottenham and Aston Villa.
17: Hey! Oh! 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He's trying to cheat and you're trying to let him.
18: Lads, if that's the way it's going to go now, there's no point in us being here, really. If we're not going to do it seriously.
3: Yes, welcome, welcome, welcome, welcome along to the shoutiest segment on a multitude of platforms. It's the scintillating, stupefying, splendido Crappy Quiz. 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And with all that said, all that's left for us to do is to introduce you to today's purveyors of sporting idiotry and what a lineup we've got today. And good listener, this is quite a historic episode of this sacred sometimes radio slot. It marks the final appearance of the man who usually sits in this seat, actually. The man who's brought disgusting phrases to such as open the kimono into the national consciousness over the years, and a man who has sang his way through more crappy quizzes than our listeners care to remember over the past 13 years. And so today, we offer up this crappy quiz as a tribute to the one and only, a contestant for the last time, Ger, the tyrant Gilroy.
0: Hello, everybody.
3: How are you doing, Ger?
0: I'm pretty good.
3: Excited about this, your final slot on News Talk after 24 years?
0: Minor trepidation about what lies in store.
3: I
0: like the economics of the drug yard, though. You're giving everybody a little taste of the quiz for a few weeks and then smack, you got to come and pay for it.
3: Yeah, absolutely. That's exactly what it is. And how they have taken up the drugs in such overwhelming quantities.
0: Yeah.
3: Always good to see when you're a smack dealer. You know, it's like they really like it, you know. But anyway, we'll move on, I suppose. Taking on Ger in his last quiz, and we've gone down a familiar route, let's face it, so far. Taking him on, we have the leader of the new generation. Someone who cares not what came before. He's not going to kiss the ring of Busby while ripping up all the records like Alex Ferguson. The past is the past, he says. He's here with a hammer and a final nail in hand. It's David, the Fountain Wilson.
1: It's a new era in over the next few weeks, so yeah. It's just an interesting time to be here. And
0: King is dead, long live the king, you know, he says. I'm the king.
1: Yeah.
3: And finally, we had to put someone in here to give Ger a chance on his final broadcast. So please welcome a crappy quiz mainstay, straddling the generations, but rarely on top of the podium. It's Shane the Monaghan Machete Hannon.
5: Got to let him win today, don't we? Yeah. I mean, just for
3: There'll be no letting anything, really.
1: The Gilroy quiz.
3: Like, humiliation of 0 points might be fun as well. Yeah. Like, who knows?
0: No, there participation medals. That was never the point of this.
3: Absolutely not. No, it's all about winning, and we totally like take it very, very seriously.
0: I mean, that was what made it so special. It was a make or break of Nathan's weekend and by extension, his family's weekend. Clearly, he wouldn't speak to you if he lost.
3: A lot of anger. It does continue. But this is an eclectic and strange quiz, I have to be honest with you. There are real questions and you will be answering real sporting questions. But just to say, I looked through it last night. I enjoyed it. The last round's a bit weird, but, you know, that's what it has to be.
0: I came in without a pen and paper for the final.
3: Well done, Ger. Well done. That's a wonderful move.
0: I assumed it wasn't actually going to be a serious quiz, and then I just didn't think about that properly, because obviously Arthur's written it. It's going to be a serious quiz.
5: No doubt.
3: With lots of Bob Dylan questions. It wouldn't be the crappy quiz without the sound of tearing paper as somebody realizes that they've forgotten.
5: Give people what they want.
3: Listen, there we go. Let's get tearing paper upside the microphone.
5: Give it a good rep.
0: Tearing paper is going to be one of the new
3: ones. Did you hear that? Yes, the sound of the quiz. As Emma comes in with an actual piece of paper. David's notebook is ruined for no reason.
5: ASMR, by the way, which Ger once said on Offable Breakfast.
1: Is that awesome?
5: ASMR. You know,
3: Yeah.
5: Once said on air that it was autoerotic asphyxiation. He confused the two, which was one of his legacies.
0: Won't get away with that anymore.
3: We're knocking through the bingo card pretty quickly here of things for Ger's final broadcast. Okay, fine. We're on News Talk. Okay. Call your shot round. It's a staple of the modern quiz. Everybody loves it. It's round one. We're going to give you a question with a list of available answers. Each contestant will bid on the number of correct answers they think they can manage, and the highest bidder gets the dibs at the list. This has slightly changed since the script I wrote the last time I presented about 3 months ago. If the highest bidder hits their target, they win the point. If they cannot manage it, the remaining two players will be asked to bid again on how many of the remaining answers they can name. If the mark isn't hit, the last person gets the standing wins the coveted coward's point. Each of you will be given a chance to start the bidding. As with everything on this particular crappy quiz, however, there will be a special Ger theme to proceedings. Okay, all right. We're going to start with David, Shane and Ger. Okay, so do I ask the question first? Sorry, this is the only time I'll ask this. Okay, all right. Round one, question one.
0: The Red Storm Rising is actually pretty true, right?
11: Oh, this is ridiculous behavior by Arthur.
3: So,
21: This is ridiculous. This is like personal point scoring about all the bad things that I said while he was at breakfast.
3: You heard Jared there.
21: My outrageous predictions.
3: This is
21: ridiculous.
3: He's a very smart man, isn't he? He sees through it straight away. He knows the first opening gambit, he sees the whole chessboard. What a smart man.
21: Look at this.
3: Look, I mean, it's not your bad things. It's the fact that you have a tendency for hyperbole when somebody wins a match.
21: I appreciate the pettiness of Arthur, the dedication to his craft, but it is ridiculous. This is ridiculous. Behavior.
3: Okay, just in case.
11: Red Storm Rising is actually pretty true, right?
3: There we go, we were on the same page there. Okay, for your question, folks.
21: This is to discredit my future broadcasting
3: career.
21: Name
3: any county. Name any county that have defeated Cork in an All-Ireland Senior Hurling Championship game since the Red Rising began in 2018. So there are, I will tell you, six in all. And the bidding starts with David.
1: Sorry, Cork...
3: any team that beaten Cork in the championship,
1: the hurlers,
3: yeah,
1: okay.
3: That's the Red Rising.
21: Look, it's not my five fault. The that's the thing.
3: I mean, if we looked hard enough, we would have found you saying that they were going to win five in a row.
21: They absolutely
3: zero so far.
1: I'll go four.
3: Okay, Shane, do you want to beat that?
5: Can I bid five?
3: You're allowed actually not make up the numbers. That was just a script. You can totally play like
5: yeah. Let's go five.
3: Yeah, go five. Okay, and Jared, do you want to name all six?
21: Yeah. Go big or go home, right?
3: There you go.
21: So
3: this is since 2018.
21: Since 2018.
3: That number at the top there is shocking.
21: What was the number at the top?
3: I'll tell you when you answer it.
5: It seems easy, but there's going to be a team in
3: there.
5: It does,
3: yeah.
21: Okay, so...
3: teams that have beaten Cork in the championship.
21: So, second half collapse against Tipperary.
3: Tipperary, they've beaten them twice.
21: Second half collapse against Galway.
3: Galway, 2022 and 2026.
21: Now, obviously Limerick.
3: Limerick six times.
1: Wow.
21: So this leaves us with, did they lose any games to any of the other Leinster teams under circumstances? So from 2019, so we have 2019, we have whatever happened in COVID, which no one can remember. We have the aborted final in 2021. The half the crowd out where Limerick put their perfect performance in, right? Mm-hmm. That was that one.
3: Yeah.
21: 2022. It was only 20,000, wasn't it? 2023, 2024. In 2026. Right. In 2026, Galway beat them. And Limerick beat them.
3: Yeah.
21: I think... I haven't said Clare. Clare beat them.
3: Clare beat them in an All-Ireland final and on four other occasions.
21: I have four, right?
3: Yeah, you do. So it's
21: and
3: two
21: the
3: more.
21: Only available options...
5: That's a process of elimination, isn't it?
21: The only other available options really are... Did Kilkenny beat them in any point between them? Kilkenny reached an All-Ireland final. Did they? They did. Kilkenny.
3: In 2019, underway to an All-Ireland final, yeah. That was...
21: so I'm missing one.
3: Hoggy, I think, got 3-10 that day in the losing.
21: I said Tip.
3: You said Tip, yeah. So far you have...
21: Clare, Limerick, Tip, Galway, Waterford. Sorry, I haven't said Waterford yet. I have Kilkenny.
3: Okay, you have five.
21: And then I have to decide whether or not Waterford didn't win a championship game. When did they start?
3: It's going to be a long quiz.
21: They reached the All-Ireland final in COVID, Waterford.
3: Yes, Waterford. In 2020 and in 2024, they beat them as well. Pretty big shock, yeah. So two times for Waterford. Jared gets all six. Good start to the quiz. Okay, round one, question two.
11: Yeah, I don't, for the record, think that there's any prospect in hell of Roy Keane coming in as a number two to Martin O'Neill.
3: A good listener. I will. Sorry, Jer. My favourite ever clip.
21: 24 hours before.
3: It was. We recorded that, I believe, on a Friday afternoon. Did we? Friday evening, maybe? And the appointment was made on Saturday morning.
5: Typical. Yeah.
3: There had been a rumour. We didn't really believe it.
21: No, it was outrageous.
3: There we go. Anyway, so for this quiz, name any of Ireland's assistant managers since Roy Keane finished his 5-year stint as assistant manager as number two in 2018. All information taken from transfermarkt.com. In some instances, there's been more than one serving assistant manager. Shane, you bid first. There are eight in total.
5: Yes, in total. Jeez. Since Roy Keane. I'm not massively confident that this is going to be a high number. 4.
3: Okay, Jar.
21: 5.
1: 6. How many is there in total, sorry?
3: 8.
1: 8.
3: No. Shane's not beating that, Jar. You want to go higher than 6?
5: Go on.
3: You'll have less to do if he gets one wrong on the way.
21: No, I won't go.
3: Okay, 6 it is, David.
1: Uh-oh.
3: I had a feeling that was high.
1: Okay.
3: These are hard to remember.
1: Yeah. Keith Andrews.
3: Keith Andrews, yeah. 20-23 under Stephen Kenny.
1: John O'Shea.
3: John O'Shea, current. There since 23.
1: Coaches have multiple assistants, don't they, these days?
3: Again, whatever transfer mark said about assistant manager.
1: Okay.
21: No coaching allowed.
1: Damien Duff.
3: Damien Duff, yeah. Under Kenny, of course.
1: Paddy McCarthy.
3: Paddy McCarthy is accepted, yeah.
21: Ah, okay,
3: well, dual assistant.

0: under Stephen Kenny in 21-22, and Robbie Keane.
1: McCarthy. Jesus.
0: Davis, well done here. This has been an uneventful. There's been no coward's points or anything wrong or anything so far. But round one, question three.
2: I think Brendan Rodgers is a good manager, and I know people don't like him because he has self-confidence, but his teams play good football.
0: Stand by that one, I'd say, probably.
3: Okay,
0: let's name any senior club Brendan Rodgers has managed in his career. Jerry, you're opening the bidding here. There are seven in total.
2: Five.
0: Okay. David?
1: Six.
4: No, go on.
0: Let him off with six.
2: Oh, yeah.
0: Okay, yeah, go for it.
1: Oh, no. Celtic?
0: Celtic is right. Two since, only counts once.
1: Leicester?
0: Leicester City. 19-23.
1: Swansea?
0: Swansea, yes.
1: Liverpool?
0: Liverpool is four. You've three more to get here. No, is he two more to get? Two more to get, sorry.
1: Yeah. Watford.
0: Very good. Six was a high number.
1: Yeah, see, I know Jared, it was a very good five from Jared because I know one of these clubs could be, it's a Saudi club, but I just don't know which one it is. I'll go for Al Qadsiyah.
0: Well played.
3: Good answer.
0: I'm glad I didn't have to say it either. He is currently the coach of them. And the other team, does anyone have it? Reading.
3: Reading.
0: Oh, yeah. Reading in 2009 after he left Watford. So 2 points for David there, 1 point for Ger. Shane, yet to get off the mark. Round two is our audio round. It's the what's Ger on about round.
3: I like it.
2: So I have no chance of remembering any of this stuff.
0: We're going to play you five different audio clips featuring what you might alternatively describe as raw insight or a complete drivel from Ger's extensive back catalogue. So it turns out there's only four, but five is on the script. But we've four of them here. I'll first ask you a question. The clip will play, and then you must all write down your answer. Get it right, and you get the point. Okay. All clear?
3: Just two people get it right.
0: My eyesight isn't the best here, so watch out for cheating. Archer's going to be independent adjudicator here. Stokes Carrie Crowley. Okay. Question
2: Stokes
0: one.
2: Kennedy Crowley? Yeah, Carrie Crowley is the host?
0: I understand that was a match joke.
2: Sorry.
3: As Jared would say, if you have to explain the joke.
2: That's terrible, isn't it? Standing all over you, Mick.
0: Okay.
2: One last time.
0: Anyway, I'm just stealing other people's work anyway, as usual, so don't worry about it. Easy one to start here. What team is Jer talking about here?
2: The other thing is that, like, they're supposed to be this big, macho, we are the men culture, when actually, all they are whining babies. That was the most babyish. The rules didn't.
0: Right, do we all have an answer written down?
2: Stand over that.
1: Yeah.
0: Okay, we'll let Jer answer first.
2: South Africa.
0: Honor system here. Good. The Springboks is the correct answer here.
2: We're going to go the long way to the final. Yeah, whatever. I mean, they did win it, so fair play. But,
3: is that a point each then?
0: Yeah. Oh, we should have got a goodbye message from Razzie.
1: Yeah.
3: Oh, yeah.
0: Maybe we will. Point each there, yeah. Okay, right, question two. Who is Ger Gilroy tearing apart here?
2: You can't decide suddenly that this massive systems failure falls simply at the root of Victor Lindelof. And maybe the midfield weren't pressing enough. If you look back at the goal, it's this kind of very easy passage of play where Sevilla just pick out somebody in a pocket of empty space who finds somebody else in a pocket of empty space who then puts it right across the goal. Where's Harry Maguire? He didn't do it to somebody important. He didn't do it to somebody who's going to be there next season. He picked the weakest of the crowd. To me, this is all the hallmarks of a bully.
0: Hallmarks of a bully. Do we have an answer written down?
3: Sorry, what was the question again on that one?
0: Who is he tearing apart?
2: What team?
1: What team?
0: It just says who.
2: Oh, okay.
0: It's not a team. It's not a team. It's who's the bully, yeah.
2: Oh, okay.
0: Yeah, it was very Dunphy-esque, actually. You know?
2: Jesus.
0: Right, tell me when you all have answers written down. We're not as on the clock here as normal, but we do need to move it on. Okay, Shane, I'll get yours first this time.
3: Dallo. Diogo Dallo.
1: Roy Keane.
2: Jose.
0: The answer is Bruno Fernandes.
2: Oh, Bruno.
0: Who was obviously doing a post-match interview or something after
2: the
0: game.
2: I think he might have run on the field, was it?
0: Yeah, perhaps. Well, Bruno moaning at players. Jordan Pickford, by the way. Like, I could probably live the rest of my life without seeing a close-up of Jordan Pickford pointing at his head

0: Yeah.
1: Mm. And shouting at people after making a mistake.
2: Mentality.
3: Oh, mentality monster is a dose, isn't he?
4: Is that what he's saying in the moment?
2: I think so.
4: Yeah.
1: Okay. Question three. Who did Jer believe was worthy of a new contract?
4: I read the headlines in the papers last week, Baku or bust, right?
0: You did.
4: So the opposite of bust is boom, as we know. It's even more boomer these days. So it's Baku or boom. So it's like, give him the new contract now and be done with it, right?
0: I mean, that's what you're taking away from the coverage.
4: Well, certainly that was the tone.
1: Do we know who was worthy of a new contract?
3: For me first?
1: Yeah.
3: Stephen Kenny.
2: Stephen Kenny also.
4: Stephen Kenny.
1: 3 points.
4: Okay.
1: Stephen Kenny.
3: Kenny FM.
1: Baku
3: FM,
1: didn't go that well, to be honest, in the end. That might have been one of the problems.
3: No, did we not win that game 3-0?
4: That's post-game.
1: Oh, did we?
4: That was post-game.
1: Okay, right. What game did we... Did we draw with them at home?
3: Yes.
1: Okay.
3: Yeah.
1: Oh, it's all out of my head. Such a...
4: That's good. You've repressed it.
3: Mm. Yeah.
1: Yeah, repressed emotions never really come back to haunt you at all.
4: No, Irish males, exactly. No.
1: Yeah.
2: Bottle it up.
1: Here's the last one here. What former Irish sports administrator is Jer questioning?
4: My issue with this the whole way through has been has been doing the review into the performance. He is in charge of the high performance department. It's his job. These are all fairly nebulous work-ons that will help us to improve, but it's all, it reeks a little bit of bullshit.
1: Who's reeking of bullshit? Jer, you're up first this time.
4: David Nusafora.
2: I said Pat Hickey.
3: I was going further back.
1: Yeah, fair enough.
3: I also said David Nusafora.
1: Okay,
3: yeah, well done. Do you want
1: to see it? No, I believe it's honor system in this place here.
4: He's going to cheat me on my final show.
3: Yeah.
4: Whoa.
1: Okay, so there we go. That's the what was Jer Gilroy on about here round. The first and last time that will be part of the crappy quiz. The scores are David's on 5, Jer's on 4, Shane's on 2. And as we're back at the radio, we're going to have to take an ad break.
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5: The Crappy Quiz on Off the Ball with Apple Green. 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
1: Okay, the scores here on the crappy quiz is David 5, Jer 4, Shane 2. And if you're just joining us, this is a special crappy quiz offered up to the memory and legacy of one Ger Gilroy, who's making his final appearance on the crappy quiz.
13: He's dead, is he?
1: This evening.
3: Dead to us.
1: He is here for the Easter. Somehow for a dead man, he has 4 points on the crappy quiz at the halfway mark. We are heading into round three, which is the Pass the Parcel Doom round. I'm going to ask you each to give me a name that's on a list of names that I have in front of me. Get it right, and the parcel passes on to the next player. Get it wrong, and the parcel will explode, covering you in shame and goo. As you might have come to expect by now, all of the questions carry a hint of Ger Gilroy goodness. So, round three, question one.
13: We were a year early in our prognostications about us dragging Wales into the deep water and drowning their national rugby team this weekend. We are going to kill them, right? This is it. They're coming to Dublin and they're getting spanked.
1: Okay, so Ger versus Wales has been probably second only to Ger versus South Africa in the long-term feuds of Off the Ball. Can you please name for me any of the 10 countries that defeated Wales during their 19-game test match losing run from October 2023 to July 2025?
14: Well, you can't say that. Just because they lost games doesn't mean they don't have a very important rugby culture.
1: Just because they lost games doesn't mean they lost the games and they went on a historic losing streak. David is up first here, followed by Shane, followed by Ger.
3: Ireland.
2: I'm going to say England.
1: England is correct, Shane. Well done.
13: Yeah, good answer.
3: Yeah.
1: It's also like, you know, everybody's going to say the same four countries here anyway.
13: Yeah. Scotland.
1: Scotland.
3: New Zealand.
1: He jumped right in there.
2: We went for it, didn't he?
1: Yeah.
2: What?
1: New Zealand obviously didn't play them at that time.
2: Me, isn't it?
1: Yeah.
2: I'm going to say France.
1: France, yeah.
3: Oh, I don't believe that.
13: South Africa.
1: South Africa is correct, yeah.
2: Italy.
1: Italy is correct, yeah.
13: Just wasn't sure about that one. Australia.
1: Australia, yeah.
2: Argentina.
1: Argentina. There's two more.
13: Japan.
1: Correct. So Ger's guaranteed a point. Can Shane also get one? He has to get the next answer correct.
2: I'm going to say Portugal.
1: Portugal?
3: Portugal?
2: I thought there was a wacky World Cup result in there.
13: Fiji?
2: Fiji.
1: Fiji, yes.
2: Fiji. Who did Portugal get a result against in the World Cup?
1: I don't know, but this was between... Oh, this was the World Cup. I don't think they lost every game in the World Cup, did they? It was from their knockout until July 25th. So obviously all Six Nations teams would have automatically been involved because it was cross-season. Mm-hmm. Okay, Ger gets the point there. He joins David on 5 points, Shane's on
13: back
1: two.
13: Back in the game.
1: Round three, question two.
13: I think that we're witnessing something very special with this Kerry team, and don't be sleeping. We'll back to me in 3 years' time.
1: We'll get to Kerry.
15: It could be in 2 weeks' time.
13: Well, maybe, but I don't think that's going to happen. That's what I'm saying. I'm nailing my colours to the mast.
1: Okay, another dynasty in waiting that Ger may have actually been correct about to call ahead of time this time. Can you name any footballer that featured as a starter or off the bench? Kerry footballer, sorry, I missed the important word there. Any Kerry footballer that featured or came off the bench in the 2025 All-Ireland Senior Football Final? So you only went for three in a row there. I thought that was very reserved of you, actually. But
13: When I say three, I've toned it down.
1: 12 in a row.
13: Browbeaten by the morons in the comments.
1: They could be on for two. They've got one game more to win.
13: Remember, were you with us when we did the piece on Kobe and got this mad backlash? Like, oh, you don't know what we're talking about. He's only a child. What are you doing? Everybody's like, all right, thanks. Thanks, pals. Sorry, who's goes?
1: Shane is up first.
2: First, okay. Last year's final. David Clifford.
1: Yep.
13: Me?
1: Yep. Yes, you next, yeah.
13: Paddy Clifford.
1: Paddy Clifford is correct as well.
3: Sean O'Shea?
1: Yeah.
3: I'll go for Joe O'Connor.
1: Yes, correct.
13: Brian Bugley.
1: Yep.
3: Jason Foley.
1: Jason Foley is right as well, yeah. We're going well. We're going nice and quick.
2: Thomas Sullivan.
1: Thomas Sullivan was injured all last year, wasn't he?
2: Yeah. Oh, of course he was.
1: Yeah. There you go. He's not there.
13: I'm going to go Dylan Gainey.
1: Dylan Gainey is correct, yeah.
3: Shane Ryan.
1: Shane Ryan was the goalkeeper.
13: Man of the match, Gavin White.
1: Gavin White is correct, yes.
3: Mark O'Shea.
1: Mark O'Shea is right.
13: Dermot O'Connor.
1: Dermot O'Connor came off the bench.
3: Paul Murphy.
1: Yes.
13: Okay, I don't have much left. Graham O'Sullivan.
1: Yes.
3: Paul Gainey.
1: Paul Gainey. Delaney is wrong.
13: He did not appear.
1: He did not appear, yeah. So the ones he didn't get are, the starters are Dylan Casey, who had a really good All-Ireland final, I believe. Mike Breen and Sean O'Brien. Then the subs that you didn't have were Micheál Burns, Evan Looney, Tadhg Morley, and Killian Spillane. Yeah. Mm. Last one here, round three, question three.
13: So you look pretty comfortable with the medal around your neck. Are you getting used to it?
1: A nice one there, I would say. Name any athlete who has won an Olympic medal for Ireland. There are, Gerard, love this, 39 of them.
13: I'm going to say Michelle Smith.
1: Michelle Smith is correct.
15: Kelly Harrington. Good answer.
1: Yeah, Kelly Harrington, yeah.
3: That was my answer.
1: Was it, yeah?
13: Yeah, Shane.
3: Took it off me.
13: Should have really done that.
1: She won two gold medals in two different Olympics.
3: Yep, she did.
1: Which is pretty bloody good. Right, Shane?
3: I'll go for Daniel Whiffen.
1: The Whiffster.
13: Sonia Sullivan.
1: Two medals, gold and bronze in 2024. Sonia O'Sullivan, obviously, a silver in Sydney 2000.
15: Katie Taylor.
1: Katie Taylor.
3: Is it myself, yeah?
1: who said Katie?
15: Me, David.
1: Yeah, it's Shane's go, so.
3: Did we say of all time?
13: There's 39 of them here now. Right, we've got five, so we're going to be here for an hour.
3: Let's go, I'll go Kenneth Egan.
13: Yeah. Darren Sutherland.
1: Darren Sutherland is correct.
15: Paddy Barnes.
1: Paddy Barnes, a two-time Olympic medalist.
3: Michael Carruth.
1: Michael Carruth.
13: Michael
1: Conlon. The champion. Michael Conlon. Yeah, of course.
15: Ronnie Delaney.
1: Olympic champion of the 1500 metres in 1956.
3: Kian O'Connor / Waterford Crystal.
13: Crystal is incorrect, but he did win one later.
3: I said Kian O'Connor slash.
1: It's very dodgy. You shouldn't have bothered saying
3: that.
1: Horses don't get Olympic medals.
3: That's fair enough. Yeah,
1: Kian O'Connor won a bronze in 2012.
3: Yeah, Kian O'Connor.
1: He was disqualified from winning a gold medal in Athens 2004, and that does not count.
3: I was just given extra information, you know, like.
1: But it was wrong information.
3: Yeah, no, sorry. I was just talking about a different Olympics. Do you remember the time?
1: Yeah, but that's wrong then. Talking yourself into me, Delaney.
3: I was giving you some extra information. Kian O'Connor won gold, obviously, at a different Olympics, but of course,
1: well, he won bronze at another Olympics.
3: Just move on. Keep me in the game here. Come on,
13: Paul O'Donovan,
1: Ireland's best ever Olympian. Paul O'Donovan has.
3: Jeez, we took our time coming to him.
1: Two gold medals and a silver medal at three different Olympic Games. About six left.
15: Yeah, it's back to me. So Gary O'Donovan,
1: silver in 16.
3: I mightn't risk the first name here, but I can give you a surname. Is that okay?
1: Depends.
3: Hegarty, Irish female rower.
13: If we're taking second names, can we do first names?
1: I'll give it to you.
3: I have Emily Hegarty written down, but I just was.
1: I'll give it to you. There's some first names I will accept and I will need, depending on the name.
13: John Tracy.
1: You know both his first and last name.
13: I do.
15: Fintan McCarthy.
1: Yep.
3: Rob Heffernan.
1: Why are you so far down the...
3: Don't know.
1: Anyway, yeah, Rob Heffernan is correct. He was retroactively given one for London. 50k walk, I believe.
13: Teat.
1: I'll give you a score.
13: Fred Teat.
1: Fred Teat is right, yeah. Is it Fred Teat? Yes, it is, yeah. Silver in the 1956 Olympics.
15: How do you spell that?
13: T-E-I-D-T.
1: T-I-E-D.
13: T-E-I-D-T.
15: Oh, wow.
1: I-E.
13: T-I-E.
1: Yeah.
13: I before you even D-T, remember that.
1: Yeah. Right. Well, that's what I have anyway.
13: They're a famous boxing family. Now you'd see them referees. Any of the big Irish fights that doesn't involve an Irish fighter, you'd see one of the teats, one of his kids refereeing.
1: Right, David.
15: Okay. I'll go Mona McSherry.
1: Yes, very good. Bronze medal in Paris.
3: Jesus, cheeky one. I'm not sure.
1: Splunk is cancelled.
13: Come on.
15: It's actually a lot different when you're under time pressure like this.
3: Aoife O'Rourke.
13: No.
1: Aoife O'Rourke. No. No.
3: Didn't think so.
13: Who did you mean?
2: Aoife O'Rourke. Is she the Roscommon boxer?
1: Boxer. Yeah.
13: Reese McLennan.
1: Yes, Reese McLennan. Yeah.
15: Oh, that's... Jesus. Forgot about him.
1: I have forgotten a few.
15: Okay. Wilkinson.
1: Give me a bit more details on Wilkinson.
15: John Wilkinson.
1: I was going to give him a chance. I was going to like.
13: No, he's done.
1: I was going to say, give me a bit more details that don't include his first name.
13: Freddie Gilroy.
1: James Wilkinson is a silver medalist from the 80 Olympics in sailing. Freddie Gilroy.
13: Caldwell. Fred Tate. Something. Wilkinson.
1: John Tracy. Caldwell.
13: John Tracy. That's it.
2: There was an Aoife in there with Hegarty on the rowing team, wasn't there?
13: There's an Afric on the rowing team?
2: Yeah. Afric, yo.
1: Yes.
13: Oh, yeah.
1: Yes. And there is, I do believe, actually, we haven't got to an Aoife yet. Anyway, listen, let me go through the ones because I do think you win an Olympic medal. You should probably be mentioned in the answer here. But Anthony Byrne won a bronze medal in 1956, as did John Caldwell.
13: It's the Jack B. Yeats.
1: Anthony, of course, is, as I said in the last time we did, the Soxburn would be what he's known as, and there's a statue of him somewhere. Philip Doyle, obviously.
15: Yeah, I had Philip Doyle as well.
13: I can only remember the hot doctor. I couldn't remember his actual name.
1: Afrikyo, Kemer Lam, Dara Lynch.
13: I had Dara down. I was like, what's his surname?
1: Jim McCourt. When Michael Crute won gold in...
13: Wayne McCullough
1: won silver. John McNally won a silver medal in 1952. Annalise Murphy, you said there. Fiona Murtha.
13: We didn't say Annalise, did we?
15: No, I remembered afterwards.
13: I saw her on the bike yesterday. Like, I literally thought, there's Annalise Murphy, and I totally forgot that she's... Yeah.
1: 2012 boxers, you didn't remember John Joe Nevin.
2: Oh, yeah.
1: Dr. Pat O'Callaghan won gold in 1928 and 1932. And Bob Tizzle in the golden hour of Irish athletics won in 1932 as well. Hugh Russell won bronze in 1980. I think he was the other sailor, wasn't he? Aidan Walsh, bronze medal in 2021, whatever it's called. And David Wilkins... Wilkins and Wilkinson, there you go. Yeah,
13: Wilkinson. Okay, I couldn't actually tell you.
1: Okay, right. So Ger gets the point there. He's on to 7. He's out in the lead here. David's on 5. Shane's on 2.
15: The Gilroy quiz.
1: Round 4. Fun free magic number round. Y'all know the rules. I'm going to give you 4 different statements with numerical answers. You add them up, you write them down, and all before Frank Sinatra sings Bright Shiny Beads.
13: Right.
1: If you get the number bang on, it'll be worth 3 points. Otherwise, the closest who doesn't go bust gets 2 points. Points with 1 for the next closest. Okay, let's get going.
15: We have the right numbers this week, yeah? Nice one.
1: I want you to please give me the number of Leinster Championships won by Kildare since 2002.
2: I see a trend here.
1: Plus the number of Joe McDonagh Cups won by Antrim. Plus the number John McGinn, sorry, that should say Super John McGinn, wears for Aston Villa.
2: Oh, shit. I don't know this.
1: The number of Super Bowls won by the San Francisco 49ers. Your time is... right, I'll give you the answer by the time. Bright Shiny Beads said he forgot to write that down. It turns out I need the script. He's always said it 20 million times in my life.
15: What's the time? First two?
1: Your time expires.
15: Let's just go through the first two there again.
1: Sorry, really quickly here. The first one is Kildare Leinster since 2002. John McDonagh Cups won by Antrim overall. John McGinn's number. And Super Bowls won by the 49ers. Time's up. David.
15: 15.
2: 17.
13: 13.
1: Bust. 14 is the answer.
13: Ah, I'm gonna do one more.
1: 2 points for Ger. Puts him into a 4-point lead.
2: Yeah, although
1: I did mention that the last round is a bit cracked, so we'll see what happens.
13: 0-2-8-4.
1: 0-2-7-5.
13: Ah, 5.
2: Yeah. So got 7 and 5, yeah.
1: So I don't know how you weren't right, but anyway.
13: I didn't have the 2, I had 0-1.
1: Oh, okay, yeah. Now, 2 Antrim John McDonagh Cups. Kildare haven't won a Leinster since 2002.
15: So Kildare.
1: John McGinn wears 7. Kamara's going to take Tielemans' 8 jersey.
13: Oh, you just saw the picture of it.
1: Yeah. And 49ers have won 5.
13: Can't make new memories.
1: Okay. Jer's on 9. David's on 5. Shane's on 2.
15: This is
1: very above board as well. I'd say. This is a strange one, you know. Yeah. He's getting that messy-itis, you know. He's just it's his final goal. He's
2: got leg status. Yeah.
1: Just when it comes down to it, like, you know, he knows what he needs to do. All that experience.
2: Superman. Okay. Didn't Lance Armstrong call him Superman before? So he's really living up to the name.
1: And a rookie.
2: And a rookie.
1: Okay. It's almost.
13: Seem to be counterintuitive things, right?
2: True.
1: Almost business as usual for the rapid fire round this week, but with a little, because of he's always pushing it, a little AI twist of Ger Gilroy goodness. Wow. So thanks in advance to Google Gemini. Take up any problems you have with them. As always on the quiz, if there's an AI question, it's flagged in advance, and the answer that they give us is the answer.
2: So it may not be the first.
1: I'm not saying it is or it isn't. I'm just saying that the answer that we were given by Google Gemini in this case, which is a new, you know, a new way to go, I would say, is there the answer given.
14: There is on the bottom.
1: ChatGPT has let us down. Let's face it.
14: There is on the bottom of it. By the way, these answers are all AI generated. You want to check them. That's what it says on Google Gemini.
1: Lunacy, like, you know, but anyway, I'm more of a Microsoft Copilot man myself these days, you know.
14: Oh, after he's one lesson in it, and since he's an expert.
1: I just don't break the rules of the company as much as other people. Anyway, you'll each have 20 seconds to answer a maximum of 8 questions with a point up for each up for grabs. We'll start with player and lowest score with Shane, if you're ready.
2: Yeah, so it's rapid fire, okay, but with an AI twist.
1: It's rapid. So I think there's some. It's all normal. There are normal sports questions in here. The Ger questions are done by AI.
2: So there are Ger questions in here. Great.
1: Okay.
2: Lovely.
1: Right.
2: Yeah. Let's go.
1: Are you ready?
2: Rugby Ray, mate. Yeah.
1: Okay. Your 20 seconds starts now. When did Galway last win the All Ireland hurling final?
2: 2017.
1: What county does Ger Gilroy return? Your country does Ger Gilroy routinely accuse of playing unwatchable, cynical rugby?
2: South Africa.
1: Who scored Spain's second goal on Tuesday night?
2: Marino. No.
1: What national team does Carlos Bocanegra represent? Did
2: USA.
1: Yeah, what colour is Ger's distinctive head of hair?
2: Grey.
1: No, red. Who is... I'm going to give you this one and I'm going to give you another one as well.
2: It's a farce, like, red.
1: You shut up. I already had started, so I finished.
2: You're talking about 3 years of one of them.
1: I just said I'm doing the starting, so I finish one, and I'm giving you another one. Okay?
14: No, that's too many. That's way too
2: I'm
14: many.
2: I'm way behind
1: this,
2: you, Jerry.
1: This one was started, so I finish, and he's getting one extra question.
2: Thanks, mate.
1: This would have fit in anyway. Who is the Limerick senior hurling captain?
2: Declan Hannan.
1: No,
14: he's gone.
1: Should I even give him the last question?
2: Go on.
1: Who is the last Irish golfer to win the Open Championship?
2: Rory.
1: Shane Lowry.
2: Lowry 2019.
14: They didn't suit you today.
1: Caught up with David anyway, so you could still finish joint last. We don't get to the last question there, so nice.
2: So we just, go on, can you ask it anyway? Don't give you the point, but we'd like to know.
1: I don't know if it's right or not. He did win it that year, but when was Ger Gilroy first awarded the PPI Sports Broadcaster of the Year?
2: Ger would know the answer, possibly. I would guess hazard around 2013. 12?
15: No.
1: 13.
2: Is it 13, yeah?
1: Was that the first time you won it?
14: No.
1: Okay, no, I didn't think so. You did win it in 2013, okay. I remember. It was a pretty big deal.
15: What was the first year you won it?
14: 2004.
15: I was thinking, I was aware.
2: I didn't win it.
14: I think.
15: How many?
14: 2005. One in each decade.
2: That's what you want.
15: Yeah.
1: Until this one.
15: Except this.
14: Three, I think.
1: All right, David. You need one to get past Shane. You need a lot to pass Ger and stop him from doing it, okay? sorry, I just had to read it.
15: This is good. This is good news.
1: No, it's fine. It's actually grand. It's just I wasn't expecting it. It's such a weird...
2: Oh, sorry, I should also be ahead of Ger because I did say grey and I said red, so I mean...
14: Ridiculous. Hey, look.
1: No, David. Well, look, I mean, fair. His distinctive head of red hair is like what he's known for.
2: It's obviously an Owen Shane question. Yeah.
1: Okay. Your time starts now. In what stadium will Ireland play New Zealand this weekend?
2: Eden Park.
1: What is the standard temperature of the takes Ger Gilroy delivers on OTB breakfast?
2: 100 degrees.
1: Scalding. Who scored Argentina's equalising goal against England?
15: Enzo Fernandez.
1: In what year did Port of Harrington first win the Open?
15: 07.
1: What French pastry does Ger occasionally enjoy on morning?
2: Croissants.
1: Croissant is great. What? I'm going to give you another one.
14: I don't even like croissants, that's bullshit.
1: What?
14: You can't give him an extra one.
2: I have actual facts to back this up.
1: I took you in fairness on this one, right? That was almost at a start and finish. The buzzer went before. I had stumbled over one question. It's not a full extra question like Shane's one is. It's one more question. What Mayo club does Kobe McDonald play for?
15: Cross Malina.
14: That's ridiculous.
1: So Crosson was correct. Enzo Fernandez correct. Enzo Fernandez was correct. I'm going to give 100 degrees is scalding, so I'm going to give him that one too.
15: Thank you.
1: And Eden Park is correct. So he's 6 out of 6 for David.
14: That is bullshit.
15: Well, this is the bridge.
14: That is absolute bullshit.
1: That puts him up to 11. Journey 3-2.
2: 2-3.
1: Are there any? Oh, there's one or two. Okay, right, not too many. Okay. Okay, 3-2 on your final ever quiz. If you're ready, Ger.
14: Go for it.
1: Your time starts Now, what county last defeated Limerick in an All-Ireland hurling final?
14: Westward.
1: No. What Formula One driver has Ger repeatedly called overrated and carried entirely by his car?
14: Lewis Hamilton.
1: No. How many World Cups has Argentina won?
14: Three.
1: Who will start at number 10 for Ireland against New Zealand?
14: Prendergast.
1: Yes. What iconic singer-songwriter is Ger Gilroy a massive fan of? This is the win!
15: This is the tension. Come on, Ger.
14: Iconic singer-songwriter.
15: We all want you to do it.
1: Are you a massive fan of? And there's two answers here, believe it or not. AI have given us two options. You only need to give us one. But it might not be true.
14: Bob Dylan?
1: No.
14: Ah, this is bullshit.
1: It's Christy Moore or Damien Dempsey.
14: Right. Where is there any record of that on the internet?
15: Christy Moore because Kildare, et cetera, et cetera.
1: Kilkenny were the last team in 07 to beat Limerick in an All-Ireland hurling final.
14: Bollocks.
1: And the Formula One driver that you've repeatedly called overrated and carried entirely by his car is Max Verstappen.
14: Never talked about Max Verstappen. Never threw shade on Max Verstappen in my life.
1: Yeah, you are. You're sitting there every morning with your big head of red hair giving out about Max Verstappen.
15: Your croissant down your throat.
1: Right, okay, this is a surprising one. We have a tie break. Shane could have doubled his points and still not finished in the top two. But here we are. If we have a tie, it doesn't matter because we have a tie break here with Irish Caps question. Write down your answer. I want for you to both give me as close to the possible answer of how many Ireland Caps does Louise Quinn have? We are so out of time, it's not even funny.
14: 121.
1: 121. 112. Like, 121 is exactly right.
15: Oh, I don't believe it.
14: Never in doubt.
1: Wow, what a way to sign off.
14: Play the music.
1: Has he got his phone on him? Well,
14: it's on the ground.
1: That's a farewell to be proud of.
15: Incredible.
1: Congratulations, Cher, on all of your crappy quiz history.
14: Thank you very much.
1: We celebrated all of your radio history earlier, but congratulations on that too. And
15: well done, Cher.
1: Farewell.
15: Yeah. Great innings.
14: Stay tuned.
15: I'm happy to lose that tiebreaker.
1: Yeah.
14: It's going to be a roll over for me.
1: I don't think you have much of a chance, in fairness.
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17: Welcome, I am Ger Gilroy and this is Off the Ball. Tonight we'll be mourning the Irish Six Nations rugby campaign with Brent Pope, picking at the flesh of the carcass, looking for anything which suggests some hope of redemption. And we want to hear from you on 644-5106, or you can email me on Ger.
18: Okay, Superman.
14: He's just sitting there lazily, like Jabba the Hutt. It just looks like he's headbutting him from one angle, but then from another angle you actually see that he drops his head in such a way that he can get his teeth around the clavicle and get a good bit of flesh, rip it open. Where's your evidence for that, baby? Where's your evidence for that?
1: Yo.
14: Oh, the sots and thralls of lust do in their spare hours more thrive than I, sir, who spend my life upon my call. The apology hasn't really worked. She's...
18: Garrett, here's the thing. You're a big boy. I'm a big boy.
17: Ole Solskjaer, eat your heart out. Anything Manchester United can do, we can almost certainly do better. Big Niall Quinn, all is forgiven. Stan Centurion Staunton, you're like a good wine that just gets better with age. My apologies, folks, if I'm being carried away in a World Cup wave at the moment, but let's just revisit the 92nd minute. The time was 2:17 p.m. The date was Wednesday, June 5th, and we were facing World Cup ignominy when...
19: A chance now for Ireland! He must score! He does! It's a goal! It's an equaliser!
17: That was my high-pitched scream in the background.
15: I don't, for the record, think that there's any prospect in hell of Roy Keane coming in as a number two.
14: I do think the Australians have a lot of cheek. I don't like Aussie rules football. I think it's crap to watch, to be honest.
1: I'll skip my own. You go.
14: I mean, first time at the quiz, Owen just says Robbie Henshaw, and we all move on with our lives. That's what happened. That's what the quiz is about.
1: Yeah, but then Richie would be
14: that's
1: out.
14: That's it. It's worse.
20: And do you think Ireland
14: win
20: are
14: it
20: better,
14: back
20: better than Wales?
14: I do think Ireland are better than Wales.
20: As a country in general?
14: I think, you know, as a society, it's almost like they don't respect you.
18: Yeah, what are you? Are you a complete rookie? What are you talking about?
14: I will travel around all the pubs of Ireland, dancing on the tables if Ole Gunnar Solskjaer gets the sniff of the Byron Gate.
1: My goal.
0: He's already in the lead.
21: And I don't even know. You know, the establishment has decided that we need to smash about no more Michael Sheen speeches.
18: I mean, are you out of your mind?
0: Done right above our heads.
22: 20 seconds.
0: Covered in blood. This is absolutely unbelievable stuff. Cordell is trying to line him up for the big shot. He'll finish the fight, but there's only 20 seconds left. He's holding on for dear life just to get out of this round. This is an amazing fight.
21: By all accounts, it was a massive success.
22: Don't know how you got here, but however it is that you've managed to make it this far, thanks very much.
21: I had a great time.
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1: Yeah, all a bit glassy-eyed in the studio here. 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We are back 1 o'clock tomorrow. John Duggan is in the hot seat for the weekend, as always. Massive weekend of sport, Saturday and Sunday. David Burke and Owen Kelly will be on the Saturday panel. Tommy Walsh will be alongside Tommy Rooney on Sunday at Croke Park for the All-Ireland final. We've the build-up to the World Cup final across football Saturday and Sunday. There's Ireland All Blacks tomorrow morning as well. We haven't even got a chance to talk about that on the show, so I'm sure they'll have reaction to that as well. We're back Monday at 7 with all the reaction to a massive Sunday of sports. Splunk is up next. Good night.

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5: Good evening, I'm Cliona Dwyer. The Taoiseach says he's asked Cork City Council to engage with landowners at Bessborough site to explore all options for its future. Last week, permission was granted for the development of 106 apartments at the former mother and baby home site by Uncommissioned Planola. The decision has faced much backlash, with the move described by Social Democrats leader Holly Cairns as disgusting. In a post on X, Micheál Martin described the site as of huge importance to many people and families. He adds the right thing needs to be done for all concerned. Geoffrey Donaldson has lodged an appeal against his conviction for 18 sexual offences. The former DUP leader, who's 63, was last month convicted of 18 offences, including one count of rape, relating to the abuse of two women when they were children. His solicitor says papers have been lodged for an appeal. He's being held in remand and is due for sentencing in September. SIPTU is calling on the HSE to implement a Labour Court recommendation on pay for ambulance workers as soon as possible. It's after members of that union and Unite voted overwhelmingly for the proposals. SIPTU's John McCamley says they hope the deal can be activated soon.
6: Well, we've asked the HSE to deal with the implementing the terms of the Labour Court recommendation as a matter of urgency. We're hoping that this will be done as soon as possible. We understand, obviously, we're now in a summer period, but we're hoping that it'll be done as soon as possible.
5: The first Irish woman to win an Oscar has died at the age of 81. Brenda Fricker won the Academy Award in 1990 for her role in My Left Foot. She also starred in Home Alone 2, was an original cast member of Casualty, and a film about Veronica Guerin, among many other roles. Former Dublin Lord Mayor Ray McAdam says Brenda's work drew in people everywhere.
7: Not just here in Ireland, but across the world. But she always remained unmistakably and proudly Dublin. She was special. Not because of her immense talent, but she was one of the greatest actors our country ever produced. But you know what? It was her warmth, her authenticity, and her humanity. And I think people saw something of themselves in Brenda Fricker.
5: And that's your news for now.
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9: Good evening, I'm Robbie Dowling. The full-time whistles have gone in the second round of the FAI Cup. 10 games took place tonight at Richmond Park. St. Pat's booked their place in the next round with a 2-1 victory over Cork City. While Galway United overcame Crumlin United, Drogheda eliminated Lucan United and Dundalk defeated St. Mochta's. Rory McIlroy will go into the weekend 7 shots off the lead at the Open. The Masters champion carded a second round 67 today to move on to 1 under par at Royal Birkdale. Shane Lowry is 2 shots better off on 3 under after he went around in 68. Lucas Herbert's 8 under par round has given him the lead at the midway point. Tom McKibben finished on 2 over par, while Darren Clark, Padraig Harrington, Sean Genn and David Howard are all set to miss the cut. Keane Lynch and Mike Casey have come into the Limerick side for Sunday's All-Ireland Senior Hurling Championship Final. Lynch starts at midfield and Casey is named at fullback, with Darrow O'Donovan and Dan Morrissey dropping out. Leinster champions Galway are unchanged from their semi-final victory over Cork. The last All-Ireland final meeting between the counties came in 2018, when Limerick came out on top. Ireland continue their Nations Championship campaign tomorrow morning following victories over Australia and Japan. Andy Farrell's side face their stiffest challenge yet when they take on New Zealand at Eden Park. The All Blacks hold a 52-game unbeaten streak at the Auckland venue and overcame France and Italy in their opening 2 games of the inaugural tournament. Kickoff is at 8:10 Irish time. And Formula One World Championship leader Kimi Antonelli set the pace in second practice at the Belgian Grand Prix. The Mercedes driver was quickest, ahead of the title holder Lando Norris, with teammate George Russell third. To access 3 free Off The Ball podcasts a month, download the Go Loud app now.
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5: Dry and mostly clear tonight, with just light to moderate northerly breezes. Lows of 9 to 14 degrees. And now you're up to date on News Talk.
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0: tam kon kesh kenach ar dar ach which is okay the winch the herring of a beginning sauce the gachal sasna
2: capum yeah an shli kena Demek a long dini sauce nor kailin in Argentine again there shock to come out you know it's piece of spree a shli one you know ton
0: spree bra
2: capum mar ta on mate shin dini ata ectacular you know Liverpool Manchester United Manchester City gohigan you know it's gegen wouldn't go well and foreign sasnuk on a wa ach neil and foreign sasnuk on a wa you know
0: yeah take him corson like an hour someone smile at the horse nation to come back better nach in dis rova
2: shine
0: smot that shit out okay louis to will and doyle well gross the doyle bark and our council the cushion gross on being to gibru on gahan law a hashit machter lent serious martian de snow and fade lishgel and widicum then to see him lart of in host point band see him lart of e-scooters better as can't bin face must fade okay ach das nomen an widicum mar Kainter and Dalbar, Tossigum, Griff Kailura on and Shacht and Rivray. O'Leary, Agus Ira, Slan, Esquad Buichas, Agus on Son, Grev on Showjach, The Week in Politics. Agus Ashanchum Blura, Shintinish, Da Councillor the Dirchy, Derrill and Clar, Na, Quad Buichas, La Pulitori. Agus Camarag Hugs Anna on the Hyanda, The Show Irish Shore, Agus Dirchy, Gurmahagat, La Pulitori.
3: I also want to say I've come to respect the work that politicians in Leinster House do on all sides of the House. I have seen the hours they put in, the detailed and often laborious work on legislation and campaigns, and I have also seen how online abuse has impacted many of them and their families. I could not do what they do. They and we deserve better in our democracy.
0: Nis nádú bhfuil éan mula cloistigam sa chuirt a fulltóir sa tírsa, nuin éan áit le bhreint bha blíant nuas, agus nuad ba speisiú na lúg si rud a bháin, sa tí go háir sa láta nio bháin, an slí gwaite astra, luach si dhul heitio, hef ir siori nuag ar job dacare, ach luach si rodein fe fe savalta, agus fe erlina, agus an son, cúpla lá eile, hárla an rod le an, widacom. 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
2: Yeah, August, Vishishin, like, off lay, a gwin, a rare, actually,
0: yeah.
2: 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Is Unsi Aaron Dane Lachel say, or a Torlin, Rodegan Marshall? August Gafari, Tom Kyartigo, August Louis, Anya Lawler, Aaron Dara Shockton Staccata, Vishay Ralta, come on Kush Garaum with Sadalbar Rare, now come on, Ta, Senna Maloney, own Irish Independent, Tashesh Nigari, us, Ungaram, and Ish, August Vishesh Nigra and Volcana, Noctugan on Pubble Galore. 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
2: 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Agus ta tu nawn ni dy clana, agus Conor a gyart, agus egin am kaine fake and jair on post at all, yeah, all yen of a co. Is Queenlum mar hampla?
0: Well, Daru didn't there shin. Agus, Kerman Kesha have like, on was smutten Milan or Pulitoria son?
2: Captain Shell, yeah. We sample gum durer na, fuel protests in the Ibron. 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
0: or conus kahorla na blockades
2: Ach, and Shin, Aaron Dara Shockton, Husk May, Kindly Cooper, Politoria, Gra, just, you know, kind of captured, we in Shockton, the Stort, Kianawan, though, Egan Alm, Grashe, on Shockton is massa, 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counter.
0: Yeah.
2: So, Vien refwished, in the phone, we really scraped our man who's shielta. August Vishay Rota, Eganam, Kuma, Grau, Nagordi, Glata, Ekiana Wanda, August V statement, Dainta, Durer, Namade Shin, kind of threats of Vieh, Ochor, Quigon, and Polator, a one show. August Nisha Shin, Kochra, Makanurid, Mar, you know, is Dini Eid, Egderan Lay, Dini, you know, Ni 18 lum le un four vor do ni 18 alon dini lo agus is dini agus vishin actually in our era on road a bhí an ina is mó dom nor husig mé I teachán go fad termach or go lád termach ná cé có kind of real in a bhfuil na
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2: 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Shin on Rod, Shin on Ryark is a tall egg on Quiddus Mode and Pubble. So, nor fecking to air on Maid Shin Ruddy, like threats on abuse.
0: It's all talking to Taoiseach Mampla.
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0: it's so on tall that's a keen to the consumer fimin maribrin the kushti godagan politory exulechele kono di khorkhin keen on rug of ekamina marshar and delfish and then just throw me echt I guess
2: yeah it's
0: catch you
2: it's piece of than show way agony and calling to a shin yen of kon on kon talk you know August shouldn't fuck well, pubble vertical in, Darren on T shirt can tell me if kneeling here the pubble vertical ni hugging she any intendo. August is rolled on, on top of took a the coursey politic log a law. Captain Shep Bader go well mill on Aramian Woodna. On size myon shin, derer gwil on myon shin aon. It's all mill on urin, mar neil mud a noun kind of bager, neil mud a noun.
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0: Fodrash go splonk, lumsa quan o flaherta. 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Ach, chín é lege. Ibar hain, I will hold weekly constituency surgeries. I will answer all letters and emails within 3 days. For every day I spend overseas, I will spend 10 in clachtan. Any outside earnings will be donated to clachtan charities. As ever quick, on a postcode lottery basis, I will help one family per week put their bins out. On a special fein quick rutson, na gnaras rudi nach din and Nigel Farage. Agus a she diri where shoot. Rav puin kind to sadoil fe on twasel. Busca Brusca and Tachansa.
5: I'm too still Busca Brusca on a wall. No, no, my church, Andrew, a kushta. I guess, you know, go far your marvel humor of play on shin, talk kind of cultor politic, a co differ leader of Ratan Augustin Augustera. Neil Wan or Fa, you know, the obvious reasons. Neil, the kind of Politori Shafoduk shot again is a way like to have been facing Shin Erfan the Blinta.
0: Yeah.
5: August Cap, you got Iris talk with kind of profiling ish on more. August, it's rolled on Tatnavoke, Gawil Shashin Alba Tatorla. August is Shimbole, few August, you know, less on Rawa, a Hogan. Reform, August Nigel Farage, is Shimbole, Gawil, Dane Lachuk, you know, Dane Lachuk's Fosun Shin.
0: I'm sure it's Tana Vantas Lias, Tarodi Rortige, Grav Ugla and Downer Kir Starmer. Banamaxa can never catch the in a vote all them, Marni Mission Nigel Farage. Will Nigel Farage Kur Arig the Moo? Like Rodi Anan of Vanusa, Kale, dare she, Mavuum she, Sav all Matriches Quagamile, the taxpayer.
5: Yeah.
0: Banamaxa, Rodi sort of Anna Shimply, Gdian Puinta.
5: Ekam wij is in on tamer fad na ruddy is simply a thought with a noun raw near she on ruddy is simply a thought with a noun dane of August captain which ni captain gameg on raw egg camping face mar August is rod is shlia one bager
0: bravalum di sport
5: bravalum is in echo
0: mar ganaurus camping face a hain is vich shemar scrive nor air the thick of it yeah. Ganaurus thick of it a hui gragdi veep in America mar shall like nien doin nien farsa
5: yeah ok you know I madal rau on rat again big horror cast air, you know, Connison I broke a shin, Umbegger session a fein, you know, if it were Nis Dorira and ish, who knows? To me, when Tana was on Ross, like a normal joke, yeah, my tall D sport, because they may make and your gock no mate.
0: It's problem, comma, a sort, Larum Henning is Darif in a sassy, and he's Jenny, fake, had a hard living your shachnach. Which he'd hold bro duelas. Galerian, she's a keho slime duelas taught a den lass.
5: Well, yeah, she's got to be very right.
0: I was right at any Farage, just class, I was Bob of Wheeler gocked in it. Elu as Fisru Khan, such of a Muevasha.
5: Yeah, yeah.
0: A share house.
5: Yeah. It's oxymoron is you on by election. Oxymoron is. August, it's a shin, though. It's a shin Nigel Farage, you know. Ni beg.
0: Roguin Queen, Nach Mahiad. 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
5: Tom. 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
0: Oh, yeah, go on.
5: Mar capum. 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
0: Shin on the specials, Mishgar, right? So,
5: yeah.
0: Few in the Raja Gutsash, a whole special ahead of us, on fog when Tishakaran advar slanted. I was crying to talk on Dakroti had Gardile. So space you would no Achton Horo down, not well.
5: Yeah.
0: Go well, Slandal O'Have, Saval Tortine, Ag Slandal O'Have, Beta Kurulacht Nu, a Kruhu, Dine Chair de Rinelle.
5: I guess we should shin on Puinta Dainta, on Commissioner Justin Kelly, on Garda Commissioner Sinaroctus in Aaron Cadian. Visheshin Agrot. Good boy, let's cluska ekent coma.
0: Yeah.
5: Just ni captain shit. It's a core arcana visheshin a glarit free keiko jacker. Like Neil no kuchti a co. Kundon a necklo.
0: So kadi shahan eye blow?
5: It will tashid row tapas. So ta kufa five now. August midic fecund air cluska core a vime. Ta unmade shin kind of loopholes of all a machagan coma. So our Mar Hampla. So, couple of the e-scooter show announced a Shaska kilometer.
0: Yep.
5: Don Lewis. Ach, ni got it.
0: Clog of the Chav.
5: Yeah.
0: Ni got the rucher clog of the Chav.
5: Yeah. Ach, Neil, ni been a moron, zini, egdol Shaska.
0: A rucher electric on though. Agus another vach in the keen, ish na rihan a more agree, agus.
5: Yeah. So, ach, shin on rut those. Yeah. So, she treish Hannah Fain, Lidli, or Dilta Nua, a chur, shak, golf lino hin, a chur. Yeah, well, no. A chur, she'd limister or and maid Lewis is giddy feha. On shin ni round the cooked cane took a gazina gorgi con dolanek no unsea yen of or who de rare ohave on slandal and dinner at all air on e scooter August the dini tape.
0: On nina kaida no necher show, Mahaskas ohave, corona no ener the hagen snaint the sorpach, kaffer kaida no of air. Connus nachul and kaida no and so.
5: Yeah, because we shin on pointed down to Umflachok to Dakota egg Irish Motorcycle Association. We pointed on a what down to No, it's fader just ahru vioga yen of gajina dita at all. In my tod, the dita if we on course, umper no corn and no end of machine feckle. Tosh she'd co lahin shin gur fader low just rulleg and well one ahru August can make the e scooters marvold and to the shin. August and shin bayer na shoppy. Bigger and should be licensed at all. Because good honest group makes you now need a deal. A commodity, they big air, the Dini at all, you know, air in a rucker or an air in a scooter, sort of big logbook registration, anum, Noscaha lesh on scooter shin. So, ma stuppen garda dinna egan air and scooter August Fagan she there on ola shuckle air August all, you know, Misha air do scooter. You know, came folk who would see on Rud Kena, the Keshna Kena, a corf she the rare could make me a core dinna eganella, you know.
0: So, in a categorization nearly she could gaffer e scooters a her machine.
5: Yeah,
0: Roshriva e scooter. Or if the river e-scooter.
5: Yeah, we couple keen air in campus. Okay.
0: Yeah, yeah.
5: Does she don't top it? August more will to kind of more will to Cormac low is very lot kind of, you know, bug not hit a must.
0: Misha Shulamach o News Talk. Some in COVID, August, so we're not fat queuing, right? I saw Dina Hakoni more himplan saw August and Ina or her show of Yown. August is the Timple air scooters. August V. 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
5: talk couple TDs chucked cuz you and also nor Luke Tunis Danny or at least Luke a grow you know echo lead there and Lewis there and bus took couple Gini saw the scooters come on so shin have fought derer and fall shin actually mar lonely tune shin Dini go saw the good lahul August ni she kind of like masla Diniella ni dolan can make cusk or who ok Tom on sort of Fargo fui mar August made a glarit fui Cosca car air e scooters August the Durer on Demosh the physical cotai danger because he poshi Okahora August is a shinu fossuk. Ta on Rod Kena Rocha fui on Mianzo Shilter air found the poshti August on Domosh ta again of air on Mian or Miara Slancha August nor Tom with a glarit fui Cosc a car. Well,
0: on Shannon Ragram, let's go. That's Mr. But now what you on a space shoe? Chat, I'm involved or Kusker show. I've been into Sorpach and Rodella.
5: Obviously, it's shocked in the long. Conicumer on Riotis, Tayo, a Bader can make Kusker and scooters because you Tom McGeary Kusker make air scooters. The rare on August Calor finish on Shin. Yeah, I can rock it. You know, so Shin on Rodder taught kind of a corostum, mar taught. Mar or ein le on mi ansel shi ta galore dini oos sodden scooters good tlahul ni bein shid dull ro hoppa ni bein shid
0: lan
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5: Yeah. So Neil in rules.
0: Nachul Ain with weren't there being Ruddy or Shules the Hulas just Neil Ernolas fe.
5: Our fan of data centers like Talkupa though and will and now and cooked fein again of Onishka so it'd be you know jat the steam dainty
0: off. I was reached just gonna suck a digatine. Kahashev Mar Ishka go Olamid Mar Nachul Salinal Mar Mayenter desalination the pair of the glen she there big salin focus lut from the machines. Mm-hmm. So Kahashev Mar Ishka Glan Gnolamid. Mm-hmm.
5: August Kamala Shinta kind of despork freak actually came at Keiko like on Maidishka Usad and she's on Wilshe.
0: Yeah, the Alt Master Journal Tancha Fisho or just a raw Nilisugin when Mark in their lobbying under her intent to Sorpach.
5: Yeah,
0: it's my head. You know?
5: So, okay, yeah, Tom Pointer on what Dainter got like Dere, my Todd Dinner Egan, you know, Mary, you know, Sean, Aguirre, Quid Hydrangea, Cor, Sigordine, or five, Captain, is it Shay Shachtin?
0: Shay Shachtin.
5: Nivek she denounced Nivek Yadiko, Ak, it's all really egg soul, no differil, or Nicole Tisho.
0: I guess it's not a filler, Gail Goram, and Gaurin, the Politori Lohenig. I wrote a feckum to the man, so she had some kinch to feckuts and not a dina or bwilla fisher. August ta she had mirrife data centers, August O'Neill and Kuska her shoot, Ach Neil Cadagumsa, Ron Nom, the Ishkacher, and Mahydrange.
5: Ach on Rukane on Will and the Kurti on Shin Kone Stupper or Enos.
0: On have Nachwilver. Ni don't go to the Rohini Q, that's going to fragger also.
5: Ach on Will, like Ishka, ni don't go make Ishka air and Seuss la drone, egg fake and just stocks a gorgy in the rain. So, like, you know, well,
0: the illicit quid.
5: Oh, yes, so Vishin. First Shin a stocker and come off. Mar, like, we really can on some or on.
0: But Ishka Nachwilm's fish in though. 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
5: of. Yeah.
0: But there's not cut off the game show. Sure, Mr. Matthew Tanchin teller, right? So, there Damon Ryan is a couple beyond him. The gear on the look again. Right? Can I look on kind of reservoirs? I was Nismo reservoirs, Hogan, and only just with Hogan to Ishka on Tunnan. Nachwilain Schliegen, Martha Osh the Kretigan's cheer show, Shashin and Vostok. Nachwilain plan that on. Bader, George, Titan and Erson Bostock. Now, man, me's knees far off the mech knees my watch gonna store all.
5: Yeah, Capum, August Toshishin, Javad, and Obershin, Dentus, Sustoth, Ainter, Hakahor, Devor, knock being on age in Bostock, a court, Marmudna, or in it. Ak, nor feckin' to Stock, Ishka Aaron, you know, Ta Nadini, Ta Goberlo, she's Kahintuk, you know, Mata Five, because she's the mock, a couple or a clay, who's being Shay Ray to her court. Ach nor fakin to Erin the planning the fod charma na strate she exula ni being on rachaco on Tamar.
0: Sure, when I was hot, can the wine the whole time the yakrocht co cal canal at Lauren the Huira, which could fly clears.
5: I guess ton the maid cushion shin plan oil on just on strate on rail on rot of kind of at a hot sankado she is near the skin. August rare shin to Pinos the truck €1 million a dollar ishka air and a blinch coon. Marial knock crick sheed in the sprocken a shin of you a so you know to Tom with a noun these mo yellow.
0: There are hand tree in the data centers, hand tree in the goodness, hand tree in a gore leaks.
5: Yeah. I was on point of his danger, come on, Derega will on chorus Ishka Ko Hyan Shin.
0: So didn't Inish do on?
5: Coffee on rainy day fund.
0: Averish O'Carroll, Gadil Velertler, by Nurse and Tiny Vas, Ham Sauce to Grove, Amvahagat's Doll Bar, Beggar Kershiasi, I'm doing Aaron Doll Bar in a Hederel, okay? As I'm Sauce to Grove, I'm Machi, 37 Dawson Street, I'm Oikro, she go for Gideon,
5: over
0: 10 hours. Bantan of us and Curran down the day down, spent kind clue.
5: Grammagat.
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0: 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Nish Shamir Kham Bogorai Kind Air Horsey Kyoil. Ha Eva Granville Trace for Lynn Ernglor Hannah, a kind air horsey egg sula. Ach about sa she kind air quid dot kyoil heinig, Lena Drifuers. Eva, consantu?
9: Gama, consantu heinig one.
0: Nuthalter fad. The heinig's Drifuer, Deirdre, Hashif Trace album, a hummus, a chrohu, a sacher lechele. Solarum and Feshin. The Varg to Trisha Show, Ian Fleder Drifour. Can Sir Quail Hogwiff? Will Stoch will Anna Hahig of a Mali Veggie Brule Hale, which a Dacker Veggie Brule Hale?
9: No, to say fish to Stoch or have killed a horror, not me, but is Stoch and Irvimer Foss and Isa, it's a shamantly Hale of Yumi Shabrin, Gamal and Hale from Irvim, Drifair, Drahor, who's Marshanda, Ach, Tommy Dan, a hunger, Stochug's card, Mahashashin. Agus treating gyol is such a happen session this month. I need a lot more, you know. Breaking me down a valley chayla. Agus is such a gyol she frist dechna anyway. The drahar chu deferche vehe shemint nu canna down the chayla is such a gyol. And it talk called caher chu lin a chomá sgal a vina canna. Agus just ruining. I suppose we're near me the chéile stuck it and I'm a bit and talking to size needs no door he no the Hashem and Ladin Ella good general like you know
0: yes it's kind of shin which like rather volume but it's good and coil in that riff ach on the way stuck over for hang a hain if we have nod nu or take a mokashi okay, trish machi some bohrin so take you know go ragri marshini.
9: Yeah, it's so good. Will and Tahi, you know, she's treating the blunt. I mean, Tadir just me heinig is shaman to be more oglin a chela, you know, as how, vach isagum cad vach she condena vags is such a valor to shoot lumpsa, new my enemy batoon is such a Tommy, I suppose, gamak
0: and Chuck is Dane Eric Hale Marshaifa.
9: Well, you see, Branche, yeah, we're into being me dinner, Sheila, August, but yeah, it's so, Shota Anachid, Jafirka, Jehorka, a clown, I suppose, a Heinen Kjol, August, Vina Garoniacht, Lichela, August, you know, even good Navar or Malva, August, it's so, Pokangalog, Pankangalogs and Greyland, on Tahi, Lichela, Homa, it's so, August, and Wagon or Lichela, so. Yeah,
0: being so first, a yeah. moment. Yeah, a moment. On the branch of Gamal and Nichele, have stuck on the
9: bone next to It's so yeah. Tommy Defrul is so hooked on how he's killed, like, how ironic when Aaron half a new, like, you know, shiny me killed, so well, and then he's more Aaron League than Gil Orlisha. Ach, let them in a nose go hard, had Tommy to canna on a pitlichela. Ach, be dear to Nervim Rogue, Vich, she had done a vanaka brangana, Augustine, she screwed her, oh, hey, from God, Sichel Plaskach, so talk got any fruit of Kishud. 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
9: Kirsten, you've got stuff of Ekolach to the home. You know, it's so good to see Reef, Rosmar and Easter and Mada, and I guess Kate Grill Kangra Ben Lakami Nol, Hanavoher, August and Vilnik, you know, Ross Dad and East, August. Via Hannah Vaughan and the Kiltories and Haran and son, you know, Erin Mala taught tradition lauder, thus Nabani Marshall, Ags and Jolene, Ags and Kyol Shinda. It's so that me, you know, Chapas Gadiger, I was Sinolsk, Gurhusti, and Olskol is so her, there's Chapas Gadech Mahena, Mach Sheikh Lugger Madden Lola Potter, Ags and Grevin Jolene, Sais Nadurha, it's the Hain Counter, Ags is so Is only rather how Miss Denny Gorbachev says now can all the more the uncool stun more people are in town or far. 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So it's so good that there's a man so shield, Ags with the Marshall, Tosh, Fekola, Haven Drolene, Dogs and Size Kills and Ags and Wife and Drum Bader, Las Moda, Nosh, Homal, Blianta Nos, Ach, Vicol, Goni, Anna Hartach, Toscotainic, Gurkabin, and Aranicht, Gahorha. 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So, yeah, we say, more him for learning, Father Stoke, good thing, my shin, these small inish, Keiko, Antavi, Arena Stoke, Foss Nice, Gurka Greena. Listen, culture fad. 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So, Yenamare Kalura a Garth, you know, we five now him and Parker Hoke good coppers and Norvoder in All Ireland gone out August Harnash of Valley reached ach Risha talked about doing more pubble stocha Gahar Hinish you know ni hagmeet lechelo ni vin desh na marsh again in ish Early, you know, just more fubble. I was nihe enough will fall to remit. You know, last month, nihe shin and print act just touch a death. I suppose to naskin shed, kangaline shed, a kailish and a tradition tishin her father. Cause, yeah, beyond a year, Gurka Green.
0: Arisha Spryden, this weren't Jolene anyway. Ach, Omarish Marlowe, do Lila Padre good on Kale, on Pride is Luhe in Aaron. Gone east and Langan, August, Rudy Marchin. Anyway, Hanton Sochin kind for Kildrichta, Amitrish Rohan kind a Hermu, Rudy Yelle, Abram for Kildrichta, an album no Kuramaka Tainigis Deirdre.
9: Well, yenimer tafid sin hain exais an cainer. So vi share internet and rodi yen of lechele mar duo was socha. Agus hog share quidva amar and mar vi yenimer quidva do beter triple ano hen. Agus just new of deshkone if we have new vi le obergs marsen da. Agus socha has to go in album for ma. A year in or kill or two gorda, ta quidfa the hill, ta tracking o Marshall and Owen Fife and Drumags and Dradishun, Erin Mala, a homalish and ta kill, Goodman, James Goodman, O Ballymore and Ballymore 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winter McCarlson, Agus Er Halloon, Shanna Halloon, Winter Goodman. So we should insight special to doing Behar and Lawerson, out a Viechen Kill, Hemant Agus Oshgrieve, she's like a Goodman. Agus is such a quiddus na tunes, Shan Neil Shid, Kudvadina, Lahady Steve Cooney, Agus Morandina, Ella. 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
9: Yeah, stocha gwyl se tocht, oedd am stocha gwyl se rhaif. 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So smiling on Dulanchin Agus
0: Kamasher.
9: Well, you know, Ton Nolti Aun is such a toss like Neraton and Ruddy Snellarhead, Ton Nolti Aun, Ach Baden off will, Dietrich Sheves size robotty, the hind for tunes, me have on Oknosa Goodman, Oknosa Gelahoma, the hind for Dirach Femer Toshid, Salauer. 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Alma Leshin Green a Shin because, just has to go in a raulum new a fell hemant to go in kind of panther dirk to hain occur time machine imagining came sicely in a macho a hemant to cabina fado as the 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stuff the tune of ach beter bod gwaart an eigen teller gedien an tune kenno on lauer agus gemach darke size sulika woig ag sasha shin all right shin and shlina ta an kiol ach just our I suppose our say and size leave of you gwyna erin gdosach an na tunes ta an shlina hain imediat ma yin and shishin kiel nabir minin go on con an what digital a chinach nu a new age to flesh coma agus beg sola a 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So,
0: Call nerf out. So Gahina Tershir Green Dang and then Kugolo Deg the V Lun says close she had cool bra, especially than couple album das ich nach.
9: Yeah. Falter if Nahina.
0: No thought of it. Eva Granville, Gramina Mag Asfalin, Ersplunk.
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13: Good evening, I'm Cliona Dwyer. Donald Trump's threatened to increase tariffs on imports from Canada as smoke from wildfires has raised fears over air quality during the World Cup final. The US president claims willful negligence from his northern neighbours is costing billions of dollars a year. He says he'll speak to Canada's prime minister about it. Authorities in New Jersey say they're monitoring smoke before Spain and Argentina play on Sunday. SIPTU is calling on the HSE to implement a Labour Court recommendation on pay for ambulance workers as soon as possible. It's after members of that union and Unite voted overwhelmingly for the proposals. SIPTU's John McCamley says they hope the deal can be activated soon.
14: Well, we've asked the HSE to deal with the implementing the terms of the Labour Court recommendation as a matter of urgency. We're hoping that this will be done as soon as possible. We understand, obviously, we're now in a summer period, but we're hoping that it will be done as soon as possible.
13: Jeffrey Donaldson has lodged an appeal against his conviction for 18 sexual offences. The former DUP leader, who's 63, was last month convicted of 18 offences, including one count of rape, relating to the abuse of two women when they were children. His solicitor says papers have been lodged for an appeal. He's being held on remand and is due for sentencing in September. A woman in her 20s has been treated for non-life-threatening injuries following a serious assault in County Meath. The attack happened on Abbey Road in Duleek at 10 past 11 this morning. The woman was brought to Our Lady of Lourdes Hospital in Drogheda. Brenda Fricker will be sorely missed, but will be celebrated. The first Irish woman to win an Oscar has passed away at the age of 81, with her agent calling her a legend. Her Academy Award win came in 1990 for her role in My Left Foot. Former Dublin Lord Mayor Ray McAdam proposed her for the freedom of the city. He says it's a great loss.
15: She never left Dublin, and she was proudly Dublin for all of her life. And wherever in the world she went, she carried Dublin with her. And I think Dublin will be forever proud to call her one of her own. And today we are mourning her passing, but we are also celebrating an extraordinary life. And I think a legacy that will endure for generations.
13: And that's your news for now.
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17: Good evening, I'm Robbie Dowling. The full-time whistles have gone in the second round of the FAI Cup. 10 games took place tonight at Richmond Park. St. Pat's booked their place in the next round with a 2-1 victory over Cork City. While Galway United overcame Crumlin United, Drogheda eliminated Lucan United and Dundalk defeated St. Mochta's. Rory McIlroy will go into the weekend 7 shots off the lead at the Open. The Masters champion carded a second round 67 today to move on to 1 under par at Royal Birkdale. Shane Lowry is 2 shots better off on 3 under after he went around in 68. Lucas Herbert's 800 par round has given him the lead at the midway point. Tom McKibben finished on 2 over par, while Darren Clark, Padraig Harrington, Sean Genn and David Howard are all set to miss the cut. Keane Lynch and Mike Casey have come into the Limerick side for Sunday's All-Ireland Senior Hurling Championship Final. Lynch starts at midfield and Casey is named at fullback, with Darrow O'Donovan and Dan Morrissey dropping out. Leinster champions Galway are unchanged from their semi-final victory over Cork. The last All-Ireland final meeting between the counties came in 2018, when Limerick came out on top. Ireland continue their Nations Championship campaign tomorrow morning following victories over Australia and Japan. Andy Farrell's side face their stiffest challenge yet when they take on New Zealand at Eden Park. The All Blacks hold a 52-game unbeaten streak at the Auckland venue and overcame France and Italy in their opening two games of the inaugural tournament. Kickoff is at 8:10 Irish time. And Formula One World Championship leader Kimi Antonelli set the pace in second practice at the Belgian Grand Prix. The Mercedes driver was quickest, ahead of the title holder Lando Norris, with teammate George Russell third. To access 3 free off-the-ball podcasts a month, download the Go Loud app now.
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13: Dry and mostly clear tonight, with just light to moderate northerly breezes. Lows of 9 to 14 degrees. And now you're up to date on News Talk.
0: Fadrash Gaspunk, Marisol de Gachaina, being numka kinder shulagum some might let Taylor Swift. August Rudavine for Taylor Swift, now Kurtrin Allegor, Bishin and Dinna, Hotrish Lahady Gracie, Charlie, Olivia, Phoebe, Espraga, August Ganaurus, albums Nuak, Fad, a Kashu, the Law and the Huirax. Doctor Anna on the Vulla de, the Vor, Katadinta, a ke. The Kultori Buinen, Cyrillish, and Billion, the Hatilteke, Lekubablianus, Madison, the Kulchumas Marshinta. Well, for the immigrants who come over from Madonna, can I have, well, how Madonna ever had, it's not carton that arranged, it's an album, no confessions of though, how Mohaka. For the immigrants, well, Kayali Yomish and Kain Fisher, ach, counts not here the integrative Marquid and Ravloid Tangas, Avioch and the Gelm, Sheshin, Trellach, O Buchla, a relic, and Santu.
5: Avioch and the Tanga?
0: Fisher Railbert, be Magonius or the Magus, a spook us for the year, Shomar. Toskas and Schleas will go a cooler richer than sexy.
5: Oh, yeah.
0: As Gachblin been Cushay again, Noah, some ample Paul Meskel.
5: Yeah.
0: And Colleen Kewin, Gunnaris.
5: Yeah,
0: kneecap.
5: Yeah.
0: As Gachay and Blin, as we run him, well, no, knee fact, no, and so being just sort of dumb a year bit. August and Faw, he's Queen of Machine, though. Vitus and Mars, good that Avioch and Bout of Vine, the Vish Hainig is Jimmy de Fleet, just running Macavy, is Blonid, August Cirilla, Air.
5: Yeah.
0: Echo.
5: Yeah.
0: 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Godino ga RTE.
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5: 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But fuck me, Dishinson.
0: Yeah, but there, but I'm a kind of us nor chlushy show. My scale can the model er hjerk mach gael in der nortest.
5: Yeah.
0: So I'm just gonna cash no over kind to Anna esk e August on the sklocht in the hulis the vechi di sheer gedish. 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So my derm shapisk me fossa in the ruin the mirsa. 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
5: 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So, the vis Anna Hokele, or Anna Chidfahna, Anna Lua, agus an son tan ta treisheve lum, go will shisha fos, a din of kyolung to agus go will she fos ling, da had srodegan plian is den lina son, agus e 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Nia Wine, says Sasna, Ags America, Ach says Erfud and Down.
0: Okay, how much can match in Kuigaran? It's far than I have Madonna that Madonna.
5: Okay, God, this is just new, so, because like,
0: really. No, I mean, Kuigui character.
5: All right.
0: Right. Beg Melissa Shoik that I'm Kinta, Mar Arisht. We're going to try to ace the album Umlam Madonna. Son Ray a light bader and think younger ish.
5: Yeah, can this in the albums as far again she.
0: Okay,
5: yeah.
0: Ever quick did you?
5: Ni queen him cador cador cador's lat.
0: Ni che go see
5: how she. I say sorry. Doris yeah, Doris led the later horse. Ni slew him or hers and text gige le Sean or a gross nor lyric she show him Doris big magnet ahrugum phenom rishma a studio August ha. Okay, ever quick. So tus no mon the bashni in me.
0: Tus ye quick.
5: Okay, live to tell.

0: Okay. Can album?
1: True Blue.
0: Catalog Muffin Taronson.
1: So
0: I'm fucking trying to guess it. You're whole trust on Taronson Rave.
1: So oh, Hulish Kinte, because, you know, be fast to take a gum stuff. Hulish Kinte. On the whole of your Madonna, douche, Sikhead Raw, three album, Stokhil Nogger, Pop Hyo, like Pop Rinkus, Kill Rinkus movie.
0: Yeah.
1: Agus Nor Honigan Talbum saw him, Agus Shon Talbum is Smo Dilahoin, Doshu, the Rave Shenan, Cam Moore. Okay. So it's Ervi, La Isla Bonita, Agus, True Blue, because it's never.
0: Yeah.
1: Near has to go and call the Kernin Ganinchia shot, ach ben tent kid are on a Christian mach no ballad. Agus Bauer on a screek she, Agus Greek she Heiniger, Duns Gnon in a rev a far Kaleg and I'm Sean Pennan. Agus is our own on a vowel, Artasha on a Laurin Chedre Darv a day of. Well, it's fair rune, but it's fair rune a vieg poste, agus conna hev gamach rune ag poste, agus an da mo sugar fader yin of mo chimadan tu rune, no mo ho gogat rune the chimad, agus vi se stoilim mar auron a vi ana abi, agus hispointe tev nuide, agus just ton colon gehiving.
0: Kasam taranrisht?
1: Live to tell.
0: Live to tell. Ever cool gumsa?
1: Mm-hmm.
0: A holiday. 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
1: Yeah, okay, brilliant.
0: Right, so. Vi se dere show ags material girl. Vi se dere ma kjuka raun rainle. And then it's highness holiday, right? Agus reach. Is malum se auron pop, right? 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

0: agus nó raibh rídom ná chorás a thugann maidle tionchar Madonna.
1: Ok, well, like an album umlaan san le Dua Lipa, cos I can't really call you Dim Derek has sent him the nish go hungtach.
0: Turn nostalgia or they can.
1: Yeah, dear. Yeah. Is our confessions a hay on the hush in bunha go humlaan. Dirt Dua Lipa has to come to the stacks the studio, agus album me in of dear her nose confessions.
0: So shinin fagra on these holiday, Marvis Rodham hay tanok shin at frail nish on masker fa the tachle.
1: Yeah, it's problem holiday. I mean, there's shin, you know, shin sample.
0: Shin our on Gnim Daru Gurlemadon.
1: Yeah, agus shin our on husband and size and voice trucked hog care ruddy tash a ho shimply.
0: Yeah.
1: They can fuck down really early a wine. Ach tan a ruddy is shimply or the ruddy is dacry, you know. Like ni hasan rudd shimply, so us mon the will tag around.
0: Yeah.
1: Agus tash a ho shimply. Agus tash a counts na ten our oiny and then she bug noch a gach ain tour. Agus then she ahru hoin a ruddy and tam were fad. So another which have can piece than kills a point. It's few div, my wife have can piece the holiday hoint shine and count bio own reinvention tour shining counts fair.
0: Ever a car ditcher.
1: Jump on head confessions.

0: Okay, go on, Clev.
1: Mar Sais Countess na Anthem Sonne the oh Madonna. Hasigat is the another is still under Harleen check with Kjolrian. There is thinner wine or Mar Kjolrian the hail. I guess there no thinner no Madonna ha our own own ha Trace Sais. Kicks a tone hurt the moment and the size barrow hurt the moment Ella. I guess Tan Hansa on Taron son a hugging kicks a tone them. I guess a darn lum nobby a fatty tears a tance dinan job newest on going to Bugoni Bugskila Hefe.
0: Ever car them, sir? I guess now they can have read was Papa Don't Preach.

0: smile at me.
1: Air out. I mean, on Tuskud, the sun, there's no strings, just go home to video and kids go. Yeah. I can scale him.
0: It's clean him.
1: How are we in the scale him?
0: Come me in, Issa Chris Mach Day is the video, Lubin Canella.
1: No, no, Sean.
0: Yeah, okay, yeah, okay,
1: no, on Papa Don't Preach, non count, let Italians do it better, aren't you?
0: Yeah, okay, yeah, yeah. Okay. Ever a tree that you're a relic.
1: Oh, Borderline.

0: Oh yeah.
1: Now
0: it's it's clean misha.
1: Okay.
0: Yeah.
1: It's stoilum Kager Quilla holiday, because Kager Quilla Rodegandella Rivre is stoilum be borderline on Taron Gurg nor hit a single royal is on it, like hand her on some homework and them. Yeah, it's problem. So, Nietzsche simply you have lyric in the fact that our own is count Shin Rodelli and she has she begun in bigger in those Robin. Sprylum sa our own of Wimian Edrum Agassize, you know, Gagach Enrod, Gadil sa sail, but actually Neil Enrod Gadil sa tail, the Nechris na lyric, no Neil the Kriegart. It's Sprylum it's on the Robin in a voister or shin.
0: Roshin kills from Virginia.
1: The VCA is her house.
0: Yeah.
1: Just
0: on the sea matter in the Stotch.
1: On the sea matter in Stotch. Countess na, I'm just Robin Esch and Trino Rinish. Dinna this Nadine is Farbio, Darlum, then Ramesheson, yeah, Pop. Does she doch retta?
0: Does she? Because on the count of Dina Grava Egg and Kilchurm, Agus, Kunsky Fedder Show Rashley, like Belair, Ger Harler Rodegan, Dives to Shulchurm, O'Hev, Muhuhain Egent, Come to Jesus Mount, whatever.
1: Yeah.
0: Ni Minichlushin for Kilchurm, Achille.
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0: 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Mm-hmm. Agus dian Madonna speech morg an MTV Music Awards a day of Princess Diana and flian son stuartí. Chom si treis a ves a chart son. Time should chase a vet, and the broke of son, listen to the inner father and the motorcycles, tach the meegs and the paparazzi's got in with Kahamid with the Aru. Agus is fwing a hush at Kahamid and stop in the pop area, so Hnach near if she threw to mach fin the man, Fishira, ta oringa, stop the magazine, so Hnach. Ach anyway, in she, video Hainig, does the paparazzi tach the nidig, the album, then Tauronson, like such a go heaving.
1: Domsa Iverhain reached like a prayer.

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1: but sin cag a manfisio fiúan say the Machtina Cresham so hebh Aron Svar Taylor Swift Lumsa Relium Shim Nothing New
0: okay
1: County Phoebe Bridges
0: yeah
1: Need share, I'll be share my B-side Hans Schumacher Taylor's version. A Horndagen fan Tarons and Dumsa, Mernard Margertu, Orvi Nick Suil, August Bantu Tainavas, the Varg, Trejesh, Leshni Smol, and the Kinella, August Dochuk, Vegesha Lazo have on space how got into. I killed my flesh or have my first and he's small and I just.
0: Fiona, if I have to get or lesh or have. Cardina so have much it's a garment me fast knees the on him gum says na story no better later or telefisha says marshin says if you're real if I'm lean ach the in she clar fascination then the in she kill her more blonde ambition tour I guess like she doesn't the camera so you know 19 looks critical mach more movie in bed madonna to her and so sonora bugs truth or dare to go here america I guess Binin cheadur riav gavakasa clar fascinatia of these size bjoj. 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Yeah. 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
5: Pamir can dear Ustach air horsey sport to Gor Splunk Sport in the Shach. Your hot daro, Mahur in Mahanta August. Niveg Aumoguin, ach, Anana Hapika Clay, Lachanish Pelaman, a shul in Der Shach, especially Bio Air TGCar, is Fugumor Fechenter Hut de Saharan, Shachmach Anachivan to Aung Gahir Hip Lakli is Kiri, Homale Shin. 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
6: sure tas no mid lesh an soccer stock and corn down day yeah
5: okay brilliant do spoil can have dar in the kada gimori soccer a bail of hulda in the lava like cut to the right and son on the happy a wait was is in a venue them
6: yeah it's just the bar and knechus is the masla difrula will arla harna blinta agus it's rather the husni gun hours the bar grev Dini Alev, Beda Ruddy Tacticula, Ach Beda Maslagas, Marder Gamover on Rodmore Heimbler and Knechus, Levini Jr., Esselehead of Adnis Mu, Harna Blinta, Ach, so Shinneg Fog occurred or realish stock is real new, eh? August is real hoggish nor a hot to a lower to Imroar Ella. August Gwilche Solier.
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5: go hard mar other sulesh dar
6: well yes August Nether K, okay, Darren Lay, further cool in the Sadak and Tarna La.
5: Yeah.
6: So, you know, so current to a Shingalair Tave here that August Vishid Iganis, August Nihagaro de Untok, Akvader Nias Darfok, non Argentinic Eganom Shin, August being cool Tiltoka. 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Is ha Roy Keane a kind for and Tom or father because Darren Deeney, Nehig and Roy Keane, a ca, Roy Keane a kind for Krogoth and Tom or father, Sasha kind for Krogoth, Leshen La Road, Neil Shay kind for Krogoth, Dulish Docton Tackle, Conan Passacork and kind, Conan Passa Hogan, August, Baker and a tree and Tong Galair, a yen, Messi.
5: We should look right in the rev there. Oh, dark at that.
6: Yeah, August.
5: Be there keen to grab the scroll. Be either dark or grab the hunt and the voids not. Neil of here, boys not. He got the grab shaka.
6: Yeah, Neil want dark is in August and skill. Marshin and Schleek and Imreen sheet. Nation, you know, so August being cart to go. Aaron, of course, docks at Barney Kane and Mark Hahn, Kultur, Shin, and Gwing, you know, gone Batuni, Yen of, and Martin Gaines to rugby, you know, better and era, begone in debt, ach, Neil Ducan Dulce a chance, Nadine Batun, August, you know, Vishay Samuel actually, August, by me, the kind for Leme, Morris Brosnan's an examiner, kind for Muyo, August, Dark, Andy Moore, and August, which I saw, so good then, and Nahim Rory Yoga.
5: But you know what? He's a queen of her show, right? August, took him to Kobe. I've actually passed Kobe, going here, Boyd and Lafayette.
6: On love, on little, right? Fake, yeah.
5: Saulig. Derfi Lane, and Moore Hannah, Ganesh and Ianov. Gwilymwynin agos yn classic yn lads yn gwrdd. 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Ni smod as sun. 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
6: Ie, hos i o'ch gys gymlaeth. 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Vote on current down the Caribbean or hen, you know. And Shin and Leve Leve a call just the earth not will Lahana going and Sneel Shit again with Leb Bournemouth, August Nottingham Forest is laid, Kaepernick Gwereve and Mahasunda, Julian Alvarez, Lautaro Martinez, how she called cool or Leve Le Sierge, Le Kerra Quig Blaine, you know, show him Rory Untaka Fad, Acham. 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
6: 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You know, and Carnog, August being cool, Shin Canoonog. Cap mission me in, August Nivegis going to Brock and the Breath, so Neilis going to just tour him. Ak Gorev Kiri, Gorev Level, Nuhoele Kiri.
5: Stolen, yeah.
6: It's good, raw, August Stolen. August Begani, Mia, or Dima, or Fuisha, Akvidar Gimmerton sort on scoreboard, on Clar score. Few nurkhud or can kind gamor of, you know, be
5: Jim Shamach or Madars Mileshkeach. Jim Shamach gur higadar and task of a bar croak exhale at the boyre. Agus gurouther a kmat suil or shino have fin of the current tarnilla. Marnur Bukhado if Emerson to tarnilla. The yinder, agus gurder derish, the lawyer.
6: Yeah, of course. Demarm like Rowder and Prehound see Urenta August, you know, Garev she tave here, Oxen Shinger under her Nash Maul, Conradia Maulu, she is. I spader Shin and Kush, Akvian Shansa girl, you know, Mother Ike, Claire Bocht and Vedish Demark and Schley Gur, four Blockley and the Barney in Alahain. The chance na cool a crohig na blockly a better ni smooth chance na cool really na mar vi a kiri shinrod the vi simul na cross a sule shinacher as kashit fechen der shin ach on rod this moon on structure you know fishe began in margen elishin kana vi a tier on august dibrashe reached on rod fwy mwyo na nafwiluha yimmerton shlishin in echer agus stolam on heavy metal football which is kind of niche I could nearish a shin like Kerry Gamore ma ha Andy Morn confrach the lishlishin
5: camera gums or bantamas the hot takes if I go in a tacht the machle and the clohi agus mample var mar homple well behind the leshkum var a word stachach gnawrs near dinner fact nig boy to Jerry Murphy kunta chlar gwyne Kerry and noch nader noch shach noch och na perdeni dinner fact nig Joe Sheridan it's boy to gwyne and Lou Keshin play there. Right, just fragra yes or no. Cheachtamach goal line technology on Madeline Leroy del Harsh Nina. Bechart or near cheart?
6: Well, Bechart.
5: There you go. Neil Grant, okay, Nietzsche can throw.
6: No, Nietzsche Kueskele Shinda, go on.
5: But
6: Nielsche.
5: But oh, hey, there was like on Koran of, okay, Tokter Kinne, Mesha Bar Croak, Beg Nuniveg, Maja Bar Croak, Nivesha Food and Hot, just so Catherine Kinne in the Shin. August, now, some good on the head, Ruddy Ella Tarlo. Ruddy, of course, on the space on there, right? Tanosha Shulatza. Wie sind man tracht doch gar TG Helen in der Schachtel Grand Trichle wie Schule Park Rock Expo und da ich kann da ein Tag near den Ska August kannst du von Tosh die nicht wissen da han right or close got now they will Kazan better on release but your cave in the gate shaft being Kago Kenro Kamal tracht die Helen right ach both the vine how kannst right Dory chore down where Lena Rodegan in of there Lauert lats the same or humble right Tears Lauert of Darrell Conhorse Arbelish stop by in the sun Dermot Le hate sun right. So, Chasuil and Marlene, them I show us near Yin and Marlene a factor. Chasha as Shulcha and Shli Ella. August Shinin was Ben Rutzer Fad Fe, goal line technology, new pair of the Starlums of Shinny and Rugga Gaffer of Shosu. Mar Bouti, we Commerside Untach, we in Ray Jordan of Kabicharta, Vegira, Ir in the Harakustach. August Shinny Bunny Shin and Ligacht.
6: So, on Simul Kuan, nor Yenis and Laur Alan Roland, Fisha kind fui, you know, on taught the commerce shin, either, you know, on the Merlina, Ogson Raytor, Ach, Dad Fixhe, Grey Firebone, Mar is Raytor in the Merlina, Ogs Guilshi de Laur Jobina, Ogs Mara Hippin Aaron Farsa Laur.
5: Wow.
6: Chance Nis Fjar, Aaron Dina, Aaron Tavlina, Dulcan Kine, Aaron Dramera, Ags Gorfai Avion and Tao Marfad, Ags Shin Neela Morag or Shoham Hoggins.
5: It's near of my counter, Stolenson. I've visited Raj, he's not more through than Ray Dorner, of which I'm Taki Yachtson.
6: as nach will an keel shin own.
5: Oh.
6: You know, yeah, ach, like Kane Minuela vechown. Shock us go
5: well,
6: agla art.
5: Well, yeah, no, you job. Agsen Rodella has come wrong, or if you didn't turn to Mafsha, my echant were in Boyd and Nach Boyd E, Darlum Savi, and more cool, actually Shastan, Anna Spotta Lenny Eschkent. Agus Vroil Maltmach, Kago Vakashen, and Nach Vakashen, and Nages Nor of Shakintes, and Nation Mar, reached Barlum some Munna Husnodi Shakoin in the Dina Sanech, and when you don't check Hartnakor, it's longer few. Keshna Hormar, okay, will a train oil of a shas of snow cart, and digging she'd cut in Hashi the Lurug, Ach Narsim de Dirush Dacher, oh, Yakmach Ray Jory, and Enon Dinis Amago, and Nather, Halina Trasna Dar Lum on Def Sunda.
6: Nieta Giron Fween cool a bed or an issue Higmid will Trasna and Lina. Nieta Giron Fween Shin, Oxy Giron Fween, where cool Fween down Shin. Like, co topic is a harlish, because if I can there three or bio, we miss your all near Kosha, Dordan lads are in tractor near Kosha, and since Shin bed on Chi and Caro or Obeder.
5: Yeah.
6: You know, Nathan. So ni Fader and Count Shin a Kana, Fin Cart gave when, you know, Count Elevisa cool, and Count Bacart that they called, no, on Carnog.
5: But if you're in Carnog, Han Rielson, ni hego cha Castnishach. 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
6: Yeah, yeah.
5: On rather if you're in a fire air shin, rather fire air markoil, as a good.
6: A codella midi shafara air.
5: Yeah.
6: You know.
5: Okay, Kesteligum or Tisha Dara, right? No, can we book it? Right. So, how's it got, Dina? Saul like that, how Dina Torch and Macra of David Clifford sauced and he point out like Darren Clay, Hona Air in the Hirsch Dacha Clay, Canis, Ascrash, a row host of Dara, a Kailura, right?
6: What Kailura?
5: And Kesteligum or Dara, right? Can I have Narav Shin okay? Akarev Shin okay, the Kobe McDonald of a Kailura and those Aharon Lorav Ray?
6: Yeah, sure. Shane
5: Rose. Yeah, Rose Nachel. A schlieg of Yukandina Susser of the Irish girl coming up there with the yellow.
6: Oppression is in different if they are, you know, Fernmar Mui August, Fernmar Kiri, you know, and you know, August Togin Shashin Lebua on Taumar Fad. August Assun Togan Rode, nor Spanish Door, who earned Fernmar Kiri, Mar Hotwa Laura Grodegan and Taumar Fad. August Shah Rodun Togan Banish Door, Hashi the Kornishinga, da da da da da. Has she Sulair Gwil Clifford sort Medu and Kailura or Husnigan Kana free? Has she Medu and Tamar Bad? Has she Brentanabas? You know, Shine, not Untukan Rode. Everybody, nobody likes us, we don't care. So Untukan Rode Shin, nor how to book on Tamar Fad, how Lorog Rodegan knew it.
5: Gahorsi Hedla, Eanor Gahorsi Lover and Leroyd, Vian Hille Klus. Be the Roy Lurie. That's good. So, Rich, like, we said, Canada. It's Vima Raw. Can they go to the soul get their loch? So, across, yeah, across that, but like a correlation shame shift. She's not, Augustine, there shouldn't have come to this. Now, Augustine, shouldn't have for his host space shoot from Der Schachtner. She's not what you go home to Godina Bantano Svegimert. Augustine, Kay Lura. Augustine, okay, Joe Brawley, a Twitna Poga, Sorilla. Okay, better go with Lena Uren to Aun. A Hafern Pelmericon, the New England Pages, Vlin Chakata, on Vanish Store, on Saurer. Fad, Dorche Lower Fad, Enurga score all him, Tastium Ganina Shakinte Kailur, Margia John Hosha Dacker score all. Banigi Tainivas, August Tastium Mamish Mar Iren, as I'm Gochnokum Rashin and Wio. Sure else. August Ham Wio de Fruil of Gindavar.
6: Yeah, yeah. Well, ha, ach, you know, near of Mio, Mardur, 90 more, near out their own Leblinta. So, Kane Fan on Meha Kailur, the
5: August Mar Gaina. Hanigum sir class quid quotino vio August Dara Tashi Trish when Noir Hilla Coupa Blinos. Einer and she's Bayer Shanska from Lian's like, no, no, I did not. Has good. The war and Eritz and Brisha Cree. That's all Reen Das Bader. Hashachamagan our friend Kamoin Dara Agsarish Kamarog with Trugundus and Kamoin in Liana. Is a regen Gucci default. Ein sor Cludoch car. The war Gunan Hyde and Sacker Gahe Rodelons. Few in the down. Kirkmach Clothen Skog in Gaw Iranuntach, Shachten Hun Kindfe, but Law Gala, Kinder Black Lee Kiri, Fechern Hainig, Maidamaha Katagan, near Fuin Laura Murphy Kobe Agart, near Laura Murphy and Kesher John Fogg, dear Morn, and Fragra Untach a Hog Chef, come on, Kahamit Hainavanta, so, sure, Nigahain log me into a crab in the heron, a Hanamon Hound Day Downig. Omeg Clea Mahon, Meg Bua Mahon, Cadis Rud Mahon. Nather few and Cunis Tort Fae in the Kamoin is my lark that fae.
6: Yeah, well, sure. I mean, yeah, O'Haven, yeah, I mean, Vishay and Schleed. 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And five behind a man, Tashe Vadni Smoon on Clesha, Aaron Downer, Achmar Haven, Clesha, the Carcamet Clehamahon, Alondas Nahurly She, a Galav, a Vachanon Dailal, a Limnach, Gamorber and Lodrucht, and Hashidni Soiga, Har Rain Tahiako. 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August and Schlegel will she the Tridimus Dulcan Kynigs of Fiaus. August a fair and freshen Aaron Sword Nakor Harawa will own O'Have Limni Ugs Tersha Ugs the Dulan Ace. August few Kiko Walkley is a ha, Keen Lynch, a raw couple law and egg and Clehilla Canish. What's a character lore, Kate Fongade? August near Han Shay Stock or Caru or Cleg Fenno made Fogger, Ugsy the Bank. 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
11: Good evening, I'm Kino Dwyer. Donald Trump threatened to increase tariffs on imports from Canada as smoke from wildfires has raised fears over air quality during the World Cup final. The US president claims willful negligence from his northern neighbours is costing billions of dollars a year. He says he'll speak to Canada's prime minister about it. Authorities in New Jersey say they're monitoring smoke before Spain and Argentina play on Sunday. The justice minister says he supports calls from Gardaí for powers of indemnification for e-scooters and e-bikes. His comments follow stark numbers from Children's Health Ireland this week, which says the number of children admitted for traumatic brain injuries from e-scooter accidents in the last 12 months have increased by 50%. Jim O'Callaghan says he'd like to adopt a similar approach to the legislation in the UK.
12: I would like to see that type of legislation progress. I've spoken to Minister Dara O'Brien and Minister Sean Canny about it. If you look in the UK, they have specific statutory protections for what was referred to as constables in the UK who are in pursuit of somebody during the course of their work. And I would like to see something like that within the Irish legal system.
11: A woman in her 20s is being treated for non-life-threatening injuries following a serious assault in County Meath. The attack happened on Abbey Road in Duleek at 10 past 11 this morning. The woman was brought to Our Lady of Lourdes Hospital in Drogheda. Gardaí are appealing to anyone who is in the area between half 10 and half 11 in the morning and who may have footage to make it available to Gardaí. Brenda Fricker will be sorely missed but will be celebrated. The first Irish woman to win an Oscar has passed away at the age of 81, with her agent calling her a legend. Her Academy Award win came in 1990 for her role in My Left Foot. Former Dublin Lord Mayor Ray McAdam proposed her for the freedom of the city. He says it's a great loss.
13: She never left Dublin, and she was proudly Dublin for all of her life. And wherever in the world she went, she carried Dublin with her. And I think Dublin will be forever proud to call her one of her own. And today we are mourning her passing, but we are also celebrating an extraordinary life. And I think a legacy that will endure for generations.
11: And that's your news for now.
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15: Good evening, I'm Robbie Dowling. The full-time whistles have gone in the second round of the FAI Cup. 10 games took place tonight at Richmond Park. St. Pat's booked their place in the next round with a 2-1 victory over Cork City. While Galway United overcame Crumlin United, Drogheda eliminated Lucan United and Dundalk defeated St. Mochta's. Rory McIlroy will go into the weekend 7 shots off the lead at the Open. The Masters champion carded a second round 67 today to move on to 1 under par at Royal Birkdale. Shane Lowry is 2 shots better off on 3 under after he went around in 68. Lucas Herbert's 8-under par round has given him the lead at the midway point. Tom McKibben finished on 2-over par, while Darren Clark, Padraig Harrington, Sean Genn and David Howard are all set to miss the cut. Keane Lynch and Mike Casey have come into the Limerick side for Sunday's All-Ireland Senior Hurling Championship Final. Lynch starts at midfield and Casey is named at fullback, with Darrow O'Donovan and Dan Morrissey dropping out. Leinster champions Galway are unchanged from their semi-final victory over Cork. The last All-Ireland final meeting between the counties came in 2018 when Limerick came out on top. Ireland continue their Nations Championship campaign tomorrow morning following victories over Australia and Japan. Andy Farrell's side face their stiffest challenge yet when they take on New Zealand at Eden Park. The All Blacks hold a 52-game unbeaten streak at the Auckland venue and overcame France and Italy in their opening 2 games of the inaugural tournament. Kickoff is at 10 past 8 Irish time. And Formula One World Championship leader Kimi Antonelli set the pace in second practice at the Belgian Grand Prix. The Mercedes driver was quickest, ahead of the title holder Lando Norris, with teammate George Russell third. 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
11: Some mist patches will form locally overnight, a little fresher than recent nights, with lows of 10 to 14 degrees. 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
14: With Aviva Car Insurance. Son back from Australia? Add him as a named driver in just a few clicks on My Aviva. Aviva Insurance Ireland DAC is regulated by the Central Bank of Ireland.
16: Now, a new study shows that young drivers are behaving more dangerously due to the pressure of other road users and because of social media. According to the research, nearly 70% of young drivers feel the need to take risks on the road, due to that pressure. To discuss the kind of impact this is having, along with what we might do about it, I'm joined by author of the research, Dr. Conor McCluskey, who's a postdoctoral researcher and lecturer in psychology at UCD. And Jimmy Cleary is with us too, from the Success for You Driving School. You're both welcome to the programme. Dr. McCluskey, I'll start with you. This research, what was your aim when you set out to do it? What did you want to find out?
17: So we I work in the contextual behavioral science lab in UCD, and so we are quite interested in any kind of aspects of behavior change towards maybe public good. So we've kind of looked at things like COVID-19 restriction adherence in the past and factors such as that, and so we kind of became interested in seeing if kind of, so it's the same kind of social pressure factors that maybe existed there were sort of impacting on young people in their driving habits.
16: And the research that's out there, sorry to cut across you, Conor, but the research that's out there tells us a lot about what's happening inside the car. You wanted to see what was happening outside the car, but very much influencing the driver and their behaviour.
17: Exactly. So we kind of know that peer pressure from, let's say, kind of someone in the passenger seat is a strong factor that puts young people at risk. But there's been very limited research looking at the pressure that comes from other road users. Kind of cars tailgating you or maybe honking their horn at you and so on. So we wanted to kind of measure the impact that might have on road safety.
16: Well, I know when we saw the research this morning that 70% of young drivers are influenced by what's happening outside of them and they feel the need to take risks on the road due to that pressure. We were really surprised at that. Were you?
17: I think we had a sense that there would be an effect there, but I suppose maybe the magnitude stood out to us as being kind of above what we might have expected.
16: And what is going on? What are these factors that are causing young people to feel the need to take risks?
17: So we looked at a number of different aspects of, I suppose, generally accepted safe driving. And we kind of, examined, how people kind of responded to risk. And so one of the aspects that I think stood out to me particularly was around 70% of drivers felt the need to keep up with traffic, even if it involved speeding. And so that's something that maybe seems innocent enough. And I suppose you can feel a lot of pressure if you feel like you're holding everyone up behind you, but actually kind of maybe exceeding the speed limit in maybe a 30 zone going up to 50 does actually have a major effect on, you know, fatality risk if there is a collision.
16: And what about overtaking cyclists? You found as well that younger drivers feel under pressure to do that, even when it's not safe.
17: So it's the same idea again of not wanting to kind of hold up the traffic behind you. And so you feel like you want to overtake a cyclist rather than sort of slowing down and waiting for the kind of the right chance to pass them safely with enough space.
16: Well, Jimmy, as a driving instructor, you have firsthand experience of this, don't you?
18: Absolutely.
16: What do you see?
18: Well, what I see for this past couple of years, learner drivers, the public driving out there do not want learner drivers on the road. I'll give you an illustration of that. I could be at a set of traffic lights with a learner driver. We're the first car, the light turns green, learner driver's going to take a couple of seconds to take off. The people behind are resting on their horns. And the overtaking, the learner driver, they're overtaken on the inside, they're overtaken on the outside. It's like the pressure that's on learner drivers. And then what happens, the learner driver passes the driving test, and as far as they're concerned, they're now a qualified driver. I heard them even saying it to me, I passed my test, I'm a qualified driver.
16: Well, they are, I suppose. Well,
18: they're not qualified. There's none of us qualified. None of us. We're still learning, Claire. you see, there's an attitude of, I have now learned everything that I need to learn about driving. Mm-hmm. I'm driving nearly 50 years and I'm still a learner driver. I tell my clients I'm still a learner driver. And some of them are shocked. They're saying, but you have a license, haven't you? I have an RTE license. That doesn't make me the general director of RTE because
16: That's
18: I have
16: true.
18: A license.
16: But tell me, you see, when you are teaching them how to drive and they see that kind of stuff, people undertaking them, honking the horn, that's probably what they're learning, right? If you see that going on.
18: Yes, well, what I tell them is, look at the behaviour. You're going to become one of those people one of the days. What I train them to do is to try to resist that. You're going to become a person like that. That's what you're going to do. You're going to be overtaken. It's down to, like, we use the terminology road rage. All this stuff comes up, like, when people are driving their cars. Now, I'm I put my hand up. I feel it as well. When somebody behaves like that, it's intolerable. It drives me crazy. And I love when I see the Garda Síochána behind me. It's absolutely, oh my God, a God is a godsend. There's a guard behind us. Mm-hmm. Because nobody behaves that way. And there was something in that thing as well. If the Gardaí were out there and there was they were present with that kind of behaviour, now, cameras might be one thing to look at, you know, but certainly the behaviour out there from everybody. I'm not just putting it down to younger drivers. Some of the most dangerous drivers out there are people in my generation. I'm in my 60s. In 1979, they were all given free licences. They hadn't had proper training. Now, that's starting to change in November. Because there's people out there, my generation, that are driving around on provisional licenses for 30 odd years. So the behaviour is there, yeah, and this is dysfunctional.
16: Yeah,
18: it's crazy.
16: Just, Jimmy, going back to Connor's research, I have a message here that says, seriously, 70% feel they're pressured to drive like idiots. Come on, will we ever stop making excuses for people these days and let them own up for their own mistakes? But you see, you're telling me that you see other drivers putting pressure on people to go fast, to overtake, to maybe go through the amber light. You're seeing that pressure in action. Well, we all do, don't we?
18: Absolutely. Absolutely. The pressures are, and like what your researcher was saying there, they're behaving, they're driving the speed limit, they're driving 50 kilometers per hour. And some of them have a box in their car where if they break the speed limit, they're penalized by the insurance company. So they are driving slow and they're doing what they're supposed to be doing. And I can see it myself. A queue of traffic, a queue of people that are in a hurry to go nowhere. I see them. I train my clients when you're coming to a set of traffic lights and the lights are red, ease off the accelerator, drop it down into third gear, approach the traffic lights. I call it sequencing the traffic lights so that the lights are green by the time we get there. 50 meters away, 20, they're overtaking to stop at the traffic lights.
16: Mm-hmm.
18: You know, and that's giving me information. Like everybody that sits into my car for the very first driving lesson, they're shaking. And I tell them, please remember what you are feeling on this day. Please don't ever forget how you're feeling, because what you're about to do is dangerous. Your body is telling you what you're doing is dangerous. Your mind is telling you you're supposed to be feeling that way.
16: That's such good advice. That is such good advice to remember.
18: Yeah.
16: Listen, it's something that I see practically every morning when I'm driving in here are people in the bus lanes. Like when the bus lanes came in first, Jimmy, you wouldn't dare drive in them. But now they seem to be another lane on the roads, the 24-hour ones.
18: There's the enforcement. Where's the enforcement? You know, like I was sent to a researcher this morning. It drives me crazy every Christmas. The Gardaí blitz campaign. We caught 1,500 drivers drinking over the Christmas period. That's it then. It's done then. Over and done with for another year. It's just crazy altogether.
16: They are out, but I know what you mean. We get an announcement about a blitz, don't we? The assumption is, oh, well, they're gone now.
18: That's it. That's the assumption they're gone now, and we can go back to behaving as they see normal behaviour.
16: And tell
18: it's
16: me, you used to have your number, your phone number on the car, as most driving instructors do, but you took it off. Why?
18: I got a phone call one day when I was giving a client of mine a driving lesson. A van behind me. I didn't realise. He said, "We never hurry on. You're driving me crazy, driving so slow."
16: Oh, he was behind you and he phoned you.
18: He was behind me, he phoned me. So I asked him, was he looking for driving lessons? He said, no, he said, I'm in an awful hurry. He said, you're driving very slow. I said, you can ring our complaints department. And he said, who's your complaints? Who are they? I gave him the phone number. I gave him the phone number of the local Gardaí in Limerick.
16: Right.
18: He rang me back a few minutes later. He said, you're very effing funny, aren't you? Sending me the phone number. I said, did you make a complaint?
16: Did you take the number off the car after that?
18: My roof sign is gone. I won't have a roof sign. It's too dangerous. When I'm out there teaching people how to drive, and look, any drive instructor in the country, if they're listening, they will attest to that. I'm like a heat-seeking missile out there for dysfunctional drivers. Trucks have tried to push me off the road, other drivers, other road users, and even when I had the roof sign on, if I was going to the shop or something, they overtake. A neighbour of mine that I was teaching her kids how to drive, she couldn't believe it. She said, Jim, I'm driving 25 years. The minute the L plates went up in the car, the attitude towards other drivers is absolutely appalling altogether. The minute they see the L plate.
16: Someone who's listening, so many messages coming in, but someone says, if someone undertakes you, 90% of the time you're in the wrong lane. I I just don't agree with that, because the undertaking happens into the bus lane often. Do you notice that, Jimmy?
18: That happens all the time. Mm-hmm. That's like anything of a dysfunctional kind of behaviour out there with drivers is going to happen. And I put that down to either training or lack of training. You pass your driving test 15 years later. Now, you become somewhat dysfunctional. Like, I would, if I had any say in it at all, everybody would have to be evaluated every 5 years. By either the road safety authority
16: or a refresher test every 5 years.
18: Refresher test or something like that. You know, and if you're not up to date with regulation or rules or whatever, there's a penalty for that. But there should be severe penalties for that kind of behaviour, for the behaviour that's out there with younger people being put under pressure to behave that way. Okay. It's absolutely appalling altogether.
16: Jimmy, stay there for a second. Connor, I want to come back to you, because one of the other influences that you found in this research was social media. How is that working? How is that putting pressure on drivers?
17: Yeah, so that was really something that stood out to us as being was far beyond what we would have expected. So we asked people kind of quite simply, how often are you exposed to various types of content on social media, usually kind of depicting like risky driving or reckless driving? We found that was actually surprisingly high. It was kind of in ranges that we don't typically see in this kind of research. And so what he kind of tells us, that's the social media consumption seems to have kind of a strong effect on young drivers around the creation of sort of unsafe driving habits.
16: It's really interesting, isn't it, that you're looking at videos of people driving unsafely and you think that's what you're supposed to do on the road. It's bizarre, really, isn't it?
17: Well, I was so surprised to learn how common that content has become on social media as well. So I suppose there's kind of questions there around, I guess, the types of content that people are being shown as well.
16: Mm-hmm. And what they're filming when they're in their cars, because someone has to make the stuff. Some more messages coming in. My daughter recently passed her driving test. She practiced in my car, so I had L plates and now N plates on my car. Even when I was driving the car, the L plate, so when the driver, fully qualified Jimmy, as we say, was driving the car, the L plate seemed to encourage other drivers to be more aggressive. Gosh, maybe there's more work for Connor to do on this. You know, what is it about N plates and L plates that seem to drive other drivers mad, Jimmy?
18: Absolutely. It really and truly does. And look, it's like I've had near misses with people behaving appallingly, flashing lights behind me, and it's like I'm giving a driving lesson. And like I tell every single one of my clients, your license weighs exactly the same as my license. You have every right to be out, because they get very nervous. One lady, she says, I have to go home, I have to go home. She started crying at the way other drivers were treating her.
16: Mm-hmm.
18: It was absolutely appalling altogether.
16: Well, here's an interesting one. I'm originally from the East Coast of Ireland. I might have been overtaken once a week. I moved west and I'm overtaken 6 times a day and people tailgate constantly. I don't know, Jimmy, if you have a comparison for us. You've probably driven all over the country, but that person says it's worse in the west.
18: Okay. Well, I have a daughter living in Galway, and myself and my other daughter, we were on our way up to Galway a few weeks ago, and I'm stopped in traffic, and over on the left-hand side, I see this driver, and I started to move off as the traffic was moving. I was watching the vehicle in front, because the vehicle in front is the one that I watch. I don't watch

0: board, but they have a right to pull out in front. They don't have that right at all.
1: When I'm in front of a learner driver or I overtake one, where and when it's safe, I always drive totally by the book to show the learner driver good behaviour. And well, there's somebody who is taking cognizance of how difficult it is to learn how to drive, particularly in the early stages. Jimmy, thanks very much for being with us. Jimmy Cleary there, and Jimmy's driving school is called Success for You. But don't ring him. Don't ring him when he's driving. Don't ring him when he stopped at the traffic lights with somebody who's on their first lesson, for goodness sake. And Dr. Conor McCluskey with us as well, who is a lecturer at UCD and who carried out that research.
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1: Thousands have been protesting in Kyiv and other Ukrainian cities after President Volodymyr Zelensky sacked the country's popular defense minister, Mykhailo Fedorov. So could this be the first real tense test of Zelensky's presidency? Emmanuel Chayes is Ukraine correspondent with France 24. Emmanuel is with me now. And Donico Bacon is with me too, professor of politics at the School of Law and Government at DCU. And Donica has been in Ukraine this week. Emmanuel, to come to you on this news, firstly, of these protests and Volodymyr Zelensky taking the decision to dismiss this popular defense minister. Do we know why, firstly?
3: Well, both Volodymyr Zelensky and Mykhailo Fedorov actually said that it was due to Fedorov and Commander Oleksandr Syrsky, the general commander of the armed forces of Ukraine, not getting along. So that's the reason for the decision. But it comes at a time when Mykhailo Fedorov, he had only been Minister of Defense for 6 months, but his popularity had really increased during that time due to the reforms he had tried to implement. He had started, and due to the fact that he was very efficient and perceived as such both in society and within the military when it comes to procurements, to contracts rather, that he was trying to develop. So soldiers would get more drones, for example, more equipment, and in a more transparent manner.
1: And do you think that these protests now, that they are a serious issue for Volodymyr Zelensky?
3: They absolutely are, Claire, because, you know, we are still under a full-scale war. There's a risk of being bombed when you're attending protests. And actually, theoretically, you're not supposed to attend gatherings during that time. Yet, we saw in Kyiv thousands of people taking to the streets, and they're actually doing the same today. And also in various other cities, such as in Kharkiv, such as in Lviv, in Dnipro, where hundreds of people have gathered. It might not seem much, but in times of war, it's very significant, and even more so significant is the fact that a lot of soldiers wearing civilian clothes were taking part to those protests.
1: Okay, so it's interesting, one of the theories behind this, that this popular former defense minister Fedorov poses a political threat to President Zelensky. Do you think there's any merit in that?
3: Well, what we see is that before Oleksandr Syrsky became a commander in Ukraine, we had Valery Zaluzhny, General Zaluzhny, who was then ambassador to the UK, and he had also enjoyed a growing popularity. And at the peak of his popularity, he was thanked by Zelensky and removed from office. And indeed, we could see a similar dynamic playing out here with Mykhailo Fedorov, but more so what's seems to have happened is that Mykhailo Fedorov, in wanting to reform, to implement deep reform restructuration of his own ministry, well, he might have stepped on too many toes. He might have dismissed too many people, and dissatisfied in doing so many in the higher spheres that were benefiting from old schemes and that were profiting from those also. Mm-hmm.
1: Corruption, in other words, that was what he was trying to address.
3: Exactly. And he actually said he addressed his resignation, and he said that he had fired many people within his ministry, but that he also would have needed to fire many more. He also conceded that he had asked to Volodymyr Zelensky to remove Oleksandr Syrsky from the highest command. And basically, it seems that Volodymyr Zelensky sided with Oleksandr Syrsky rather than defending his young minister.
1: Now, Zelensky did ask Fedorov to stay in his administration in some capacity, but Fedorov refused. Is that right?
3: It is correct indeed, because Mykhailo Fedorov also said that there was no point in the sense that he had tried to address structural issues with Oleksandr

0: Alexander Sirsky. He blames the commander-in-chief for not having wanted to have direct conversations. He even called him an obstacle to reform, and he said that they reached a point where every initiative from the defense ministry was blocked by Alexander Sirsky.
1: Emmanuel, thank you very much for joining us, and I want to come to Donika back on. So you were there this week, Donika, in Ukraine. What's it like there right now?
2: Well, of course, Ukraine is a huge country. It's the largest that's, you know, completely in Europe. So I can only speak of the region I was in, which was kind of the Carpathian mountain region in western Ukraine. And though I was meeting, you know, people from throughout Ukraine who had gathered there. And certainly, I think the mood compared to, we'll say, this time last year was more upbeat because of Ukraine's recent military successes in kind of bringing the war to Russia. One of the reasons for that is that now the vast majority of Ukrainian defense production is made in Ukraine. So you might remember at the beginning of the war, they were very reliant on donations from the US, from the EU, and they came with a lot of caveats and conditions that they couldn't use them against Russia because there was a fear of escalation. Ukraine, because it makes its own weapons, doesn't, you know, impose those conditions on itself. So it's able to fire deep into Russia. It's been able to, you know, take out a lot of the energy infrastructure, so much so that Russia, which is a huge, of course, energy exporter, has now huge queues at petrol stations and has had to curtail the export of fuel right now. And there's a feeling, therefore, in Ukraine that this will have also, and also just psychologically, you know, because Ukrainians have suffered and have been under siege for so long, they I think are happy that some of the kind of consequences of war are being brought home to the Russian population, that this may have a domino effect in influencing Putin's calculations going forward.
1: Now, I'm sure, Donika, you are well aware of this controversy around the sacked defense minister. And we know the Americans have been critical of President Zelensky in the past. There is a ban on elections while they're in conflict with Russia. Vladimir Zelensky's decision to get rid of this smart and popular reforming defense minister, do you think it is a problem for him?
2: I mean, it is a problem, and certainly when you look at the reaction on the streets and online and from influential figures, it's clear that this is not going to go away. I happen to look at the Minister of Defense's Fedorov, or you might say outgoing, his ex account just before I came on to talk to you, and I noticed that even though he has posted in the last hour, you know, more or less outlining his achievements, he hasn't changed the description on his profile as Minister of Defense. Parliament has not ratified Zelensky's decision. There's a huge, unhappiness within his own party. So I think this is not over yet, and I wouldn't say it's a done deal that he's gone. But Zelensky was quite clear, as Emmanuel put it, that he had to choose really between one or the other, that they couldn't sit down together, according to Zelensky. And I think he felt that the commander-in-chief, Sirsky, that he had a lot of the top brass in the military behind him, whereas, you know, Fedorov, he's much younger, of course, there's a generation difference between them. He was a civilian, a minister of defense, And I think he felt that if one had to go, he felt he wanted the person with the deeper military experience to stay. That's certainly how supporters of the decision would look at it, that he was faced with a Hobbesian choice. He would have, and this is what Zelensky said, preferred not to be in this position of having to choose. But both said that really they couldn't go forward without the other, or while the other was in their position. And but as I said, Fedorov is not giving up. He is a remarkable individual, and I think he's great potential. And he's already, of course, made a big impact. I mean, he's completely transformed technologically the way Ukraine has conducted the war. And even before that, he was kind of a minister for digital transformation. And he brought the state onto everybody's smartphone. You can now, for example, get married and even divorced through the app that the Ukrainian government have outrolled under his tutelage. So he's a very innovative guy. And he brought that innovation to the army in these 6 months. We saw huge successes, as I said. Now, of course, his critics would argue that those successes are not attributable only to him. They may coincide with his tenure as Minister for Justice, but they would argue that he wasn't a consensus builder. He did, as Emmanuel was pointing out, kind of step on many people's toes. He was too confrontational, and that's why we've got this impasse that we're now experiencing in Ukraine.
1: It's just, I mean, if this man is characterized as a reforming minister who wanted to revolutionize the military capabilities by being smart about it, by using technology, but who also is trying to root out corruption, it's not a good look for Zelensky to pick the other guy.
2: Oh, absolutely, absolutely. And as I said, though, I mean, the militaries everywhere are tend to be hierarchical. They tend to be reform resistant. So this is a clash of cultures, as I said, even a clash of generations. I mean, Sirsky was born in the 1960s. Fedorov was born in the 1990s, and they have very different ways of looking at this. So this is a personality clash which has political and military implications. But there's also, as you say, kind of the Ukraine image abroad, and that's taken a real hit in the last couple of days. And I suspect, therefore, that we might see some amendment to this. But Fedorov himself has made it almost like an all or nothing, as you pointed out. I mean, he was offered a position as presidential advisor. He rightfully saw that as a kind of a demotion and being pushed aside. So he said that, look, Syrsky has to go. And he's still saying that. He's saying that the war effort against Russia will not be as effective as it could be as long as Syrsky's in charge. And he hasn't stopped saying that. So there is a real clash at the top in Ukraine. And of course, that's the last thing they need right now when they're fighting a war against the real enemy, Russia. So I think there will be an attempt from different sides to try and patch this over somehow in the coming days.
1: Donika, thank you very much for joining us. Donika back on there. And earlier you heard Emmanuel Chase. Now we move to broadcaster Kieran Halpin, who's with me. Hello, Kieran. You're very
3: good
1: welcome.
3: Good morning. How are you?
1: We're going to talk about what's trending in our algorithms this week. And there will be some things that are common to all of us. And that includes this first one. Lamine Yamal lighting up the World Cup on the pitch, but his three-year-old brother is the one who's winning fans' hearts off the pitch.
3: 100%. This might be the cutest little kid that I have seen ever in my entire life. Are you ready for a little bit of cuteness in your life? Because I've got a little viral clip of the two brothers actually singing together.
4: Samina, mina. Eh, eh. Waka, waka. Eh.
1: Now, I really hope we send people down the rabbit hole with this one, because there are so many videos of this guy. He is extremely cute, but their relationship's really special as well,
3: it's
1: isn't it?
3: It's so lovely. And like, Lamine Yamal is on the pitch and he's waving to his family and he says he's loving seeing them live out their dream. This man is living out everybody's dream, playing in a World Cup, and he's looking up to his family. I saw a video of his brother Kenya yesterday. He's a typical three-year-old. He's going around the stadium and he's smashing the chair up on one of his family's hands. And you go, this kid is so funny. He's so good. And it's so heartwarming to see someone who is not being pushed down our throats that FIFA want us to look at, because every 10 minutes there's a celebrity, there's Gianni Infantino you're seeing on your screen. This is an actual heartwarming moment. And what's nice about this is that there's such a big age gap. Lamine Yamal is 18, he is 3, and they love each other so much. I'm kind of jealous that I don't have that relationship with my own siblings.
1: Lamine always grabs him after a match, doesn't he?
3: Yeah.
1: If he can get to him and picks him up and gives him a big cuddle. But then we've also seen Lamine as a baby in this iconic photograph, which is not new, but it's back doing the rounds again, isn't it, with Messi?
3: It is. So in 2024, Spain won the Euros, and Lamine Yamal's dad posted this photo randomly on his social media of Lionel Messi giving a bat to baby Lamine Yamal. Now, Messi has only broken into the Barcelona team. This is a crazy story because Lamine Yamal's parents won a competition to allow this photograph to be taken. It was part of the sponsors and it was actually taken in the Nou Camp dressing room. Sadly, that Nou Camp dressing room is not there anymore because they redeveloped the stadium. But Lamine Yamal is now playing for Barcelona. And I mean, this photo is one in a million. They now meet in a World Cup final on Sunday. There's such an age gap. I mean, Messi is 39, so this should never have happened. The man is a medical marvel as it is. And you've got him giving a bat to Lamine Yamal, who is the cutest little puddin' of a baby. If you were looking at Lamine Yamal, you're going, there's no way this man is going to be one of the best footballers in the world when he's like a three-month-old baby. He turns into an amazing footballer. It's the best photo. If you haven't seen it, search it right now. You will think it's AI. There's so much AI slop in the world. This is not it.
1: But every time I see it, Kieran, I go, God, can you imagine the setup for that picture? What will we have Messi do with the baby? Give him a bath. It's mad, isn't it?
3: But
1: bizarre.
3: Messi is 20, I think, in the photo. He has no kids at that stage. He has no idea what to do with a baby. He is so awkward. But they've got that one amazing shot where he's like playing with, he's no hair, he's playing with the little baby's head, putting some water on him. It's gold. And fair play to FIFA for that photo.
1: And Erling Haaland, of course, has gone home, living his best life, out on a boat as we saw him trolling the England team during the week. But there's another Erling Haaland story. There's one every day, let's face it. But Spider-Man star Tom Holland left hanging.
3: Left humbled, ghosted by Erling Haaland. He was on the Jimmy Fallon show, Spider-Man's Tom Holland, because he's in The Odyssey and he was talking about that. He said he saw Erling Haaland at the Monaco Grand Prix and he was like, oh, we're both celebrities. I'm going to slide into his DMs and say, hey, do you want to come out for some Monaco dinner? Ghosted. Ooh. Not a thing. But the reason for this is, and this makes, like, I'm a Manchester United fan, so it's hard for me to like Erling Haaland, right? So, like, I can understand, I can appreciate him. I don't like him all that much.
1: Okay.
3: Erling Haaland, not a movie fan. He didn't know Tom Holland was this giant movie star. How you don't know he's Spider-Man? I don't know. How do you turn down dinner with Spider-Man? But there is an update on this story from yesterday. Jimmy Fallon, because his show put it on Instagram, Erling Haaland was the very first comment, and underneath it, he tags Tom Holland in it and says, Tom, dinner 100%, you name the place and I'll be there. So it looks like Erling and Tom Holland are finally going to get to have that dinner together. And if there's any chance of a third, I am available, lads. If you need me to fly anywhere, I will do that. I pay a lot of money to
1: do
3: that.
1: You don't want to go for dinner with Erling Haaland?
3: I want to go for dinner with Spider-Man. Are you kidding me? Come on, Tom Holland.
1: You'll put up with Erling,
3: yeah,
1: then.
3: And look, and if Zendaya has to come along, that's fine too. No problem.
1: Now, with another Erling Haaland. Sorry about this, Kieran, that you have to do this again. But he is everywhere, right? And this is because there are people all over the world saying, I look most like Erling Haaland.
3: So he was, as you mentioned, on the yacht with his girlfriend. His girlfriend was braiding his hair on the yacht. And this is where all this has came from, his hair braids. And US influencer Emma Kate Willman, who is not Norwegian, she has no Norwegian blood in her that we can see from, she did a story about 2 months ago now on her TikTok. So it's been out there for quite a long time. But it now looks like that the Erling Haaland superfans of the World Cup have found this, because when she slicks back her hair, when she turns her head to the side and puts her head forward, spitting image of Erling Haaland. So much so that people were like, oh, well, it's Erling Haaland's sister. That was trending for about a week and a half. And she was like, I'm not Erling Haaland's sister. Listen to my voice for a start. It's absolutely not Erling Haaland's sister.
1: I think we've jumped the shark, haven't we, on the Erling Haaland stuff?
3: I'm kind of, hopefully he gets back to the Premier League and has the worst season of his life. And that's not, I'm not trying to be mean about that, right? Hopefully that happens. I absolutely am. But that's opened up loads of stuff for her. Erling Haaland commented on it. Mm-hmm. Not a whole lot. He just said hi. That was all he said was hi. But that video has gone viral. And like Adidas have commented on it, and all these people as well. So her followers grew by 2,000%. That is the Erling Haaland effect.
1: Yeah, I think in the next World Cup, Erling will be making more than David Beckham in endorsements and deals. Now, we've another story. This one is in Yellowstone National Park in the United States. Let's listen to this.
5: We're under attack by bison. They're running wild in national parks. Out in Yellowstone, a grandpa was flung 8 feet in the air. He was on a hike with his grandson, following all the rules. The bison charged, hooked grandpa's hip with his horn, and tossed him head over tea kettle. He broke a few bones, but he's in good spirits. Gramps is limber. That bison on a rampage. It charged a group of teens just a minute before.
1: Did you see this?
3: It is absolutely shocking.
1: It is the most terrible. I actually thought you said AI slop earlier. I thought, I had to watch it three times, that this was, had been created by somebody, but it was not.
3: It absolutely was not. So this video is in Yellowstone. You might only know Yellowstone from the TV show, but it is a real place. Has a big super volcano underneath it as well. So, you know, watch your space there. That's going to happen eventually. But this big bison, and I didn't know how big a bison was. There is a giant SUV in the video. The bison is just about the same size as the SUV. And it is doing that typical animal thing where it's kicking up the dirt and everything.
1: Well, now, before that, the bison was sitting down chewing the cud,
3: enjoying
1: his day. And they weren't intrusive, this man who was tossing the air and his partner, but they were taking pictures of it.
3: They did stop.
1: Now, close range.
3: The advice is stay 25 meters away from the bison. To me, that's far too close to a bison. And they did. They stood behind. They thought a tree was going to protect them. The poor man, though, like, there's a guy videoing it, and he's a photographer, so his natural instinct is, I'm going to record this on my phone. And he's with his daughter, I think, and the daughter runs away, and then the guy runs behind a tree, and then you see him again, terrified, running away like a horror movie from the bison. The bison comes, gores him in the leg, flips him over twice, and he lands right on his back. It is absolutely terrifying. Don't be taking pictures of bison.
1: Yeah, stay away from the bison.
3: Stay away.
1: Stay away this weekend if you're out and about. Keep away from the bison. Now, two sisters in San Diego, they got a shock, a little shock. It was a big shock when they arrived at their Airbnb.
6: Okay, guys, the weirdest thing happened. We get to our Airbnb in San Diego.
7: It's unsettling.
6: Unsettling. And we're like,
7: random Airbnb.
6: Looking through it. No connections to it.
7: Literally just
6: we're looking at this picture, and my dad is like, this looks like me. And I'm like, oh, Dad, what? No, this is my dad. That's my sister, Libby, when she was 10 years ago. And that's Brady, my brother, 10 years ago. He is lit. They're literally in like, the Airbnb
7: we
6: picture.
7: We have those swimsuits. We are literally in this picture.
6: It's the craziest thing.
7: We are
6: so.
7: On our Airbnb wall.
1: It's creepy.
3: It's very creepy. But I've heard of this thing happening in the past where two people have gotten married, say, and they share family photographs. There's one very famous one where a guy is married to his wife and they're flicking through a family album and she's making sand castles behind a photo that he's posing for about 20 yards away. And they're like, oh my God, we were like 20 meters away from each other. This is absolutely crazy. Something very similar happened to me. Mary Robinson gave a trip to Scaries when she was president. My wife was picked out to give flowers to Mary Robinson. There is not so much a picture, but I was there too. So I was about 50 meters away from my future wife. So I mean, there's kind of similar things, but there's the problem with this story is we've no answer to it. We don't know why this random family photo is in this house. I mean, the cynic in me just says it's a random photo that someone put up there. Maybe
1: the beach
3: it's
1: scene, a and they happen to be scene. In it. But
3: exactly.
1: it's still creepy.
3: It's very
1: we'll give
3: creepy.
1: Them that. Kieran, thank you so much. That's Kieran Halpin.
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1: Now we're 2 days out from Sunday's All-Ireland Senior Hurling Final between Limerick and Galway. But who will bring the Liam McCarthy Cup home? After his trip to Galway yesterday, Henry McKean travelled to Limerick and went to Napiershig GAA Club and sent us this report.
9: Hi, I'm Lavinia Duggan, Club Secretary, and yeah, look, the excitement's been fantastic. We've had all the kids here training last night wearing their jerseys. We had getting ready for up for the match. You were down here today. There's just the buzz around the place has been fantastic, you know. And look, at the end of the day, you know, that's what it's all about. It's all about fun. It's all about kids are outside playing hurling, boys and girls, you know, all throughout the year. They see their heroes. They wear the same club jersey as them week in week out at matches, and then all of a sudden it's all about, you know, the pride of their county, and now they see them out playing for Limerick. So these are heroes that they see on a daily basis down here pucking around the pitches just like they do. So like it's brilliant for families, it's brilliant for the club to see the great players like Will and Mike and Peter out there representing the club, and Vince and James. Like, we're super proud of them, and it's a testament to the coaches and the managers of the past who've been looking after them when they were under 6 and under 8, and it's a testament that they're back out here coaching our kids as well. You know, that's the beauty about it.
10: Peter Boylan, member of the Piercy, Count Ivan.
11: Peter, I understand you've been involved in the club for a very long time, and you set up something many, many years ago, over 40 years ago. What was it?
10: It was the Street Leagues. For 1982, there we started the Street Leagues with Father Tom Carroll and Father Johnny Daly. Children starting out from 4-year-old upwards, 4, 6, 7s, and they train during the summer, and then with the finals, as we call them, the last Sunday or last weekend in November.
11: And they still go on?
10: Still going on, yes.
11: And so many players have come out of it. Yes. And how many years have you been involved in supporting Limerick?
10: Since 1961.
11: And a personal question, how old are you?
10: Don't mention it. Lavinia, close your ears. I was 89 there recently.
9: The players, they're out there playing today, but they're also out there coaching. They're out there managing teams. Like, they're giving their knowledge back to the kids. Like, you couldn't be prouder of them. Like, they're just fabulous, and they're you know, their families can be super proud of them, and we're very proud of them as a club. We've had a great journey with them. Long may it continue. And look, you know, we might be out there competing with Galway, but at the end of the day, kids are winning out of this. Sport is winning out of this. We'll be up early. We'll be on the road. We'll be up there. We'll have get up there, get in early. Yeah, we're just waiting for the buzz. Like, Croke Park as a nation, we could be super proud of the stadium itself. You know, it's state of the art, and you know, having 80,000 people, you know, between Galway and Limerick, shouting for their team and their county and their pride of parish. Like, it's fantastic. Look, you know, very proud to be a Limerick woman. Very proud to be in a Piercy, and yeah, let's bring it on. Have a great day, everybody. That's where I'd be.
12: My name is Martin Waters, and I'm the Board and Og Secretary here in the Piercy GA, and I also help out with coaching teams and on the pitch maintenance. My son Shane was captain of the Limerick Minors this year, And they were very successful with winning the Minor All-Ireland only 3 weeks ago.
11: You're very humble. That's absolutely massive.
12: Yeah, it was a brilliant achievement. An unbelievable day. Kind of led in the first few minutes, didn't lead again until injury time. And when the final whistle blew, we were just ecstatic. The feeling is, look, we respect Galway. They're a very strong team. They have a lot of youth and experience similar to ourselves. We think it's going to absolutely go down to the wire, and we just hope to God that our lads pull through and at the end of the day have the victory.
11: So you're just going to savour it all?
12: I'm going to savour it all, yeah. So myself, my wife, my two boys will come with us, and we'll just take in everything that revolves around the All-Ireland final day, and hopefully, you know, we get the result at the end of it, and we'll be all very happy.
11: I'm having a chat with Hugo. You're seven. Are you looking forward to the match?
13: Yeah.
14: Yeah, my name is Frank Tucker. I'm from Limerick City. And I'm here in Napiershiek. My son is training here with the under-14s. This is a big one now. This year up against Galway. Last met in 2018. There a few years back when our recent run of form started. Still a few players there on the team as well. They'll be interested in this match as well.
11: So you're smiling. Are you confident?
14: I'm quietly confident, but I'm not underestimating Galway. They got there. They beat teams to get there as well, so I wouldn't be cocky about it.
11: But you think you have it over the line?
14: I don't think we have it over the line. I wouldn't be that cocky now about it. I'd be very wary of Galway. Any team that gets to the final, they're in with a shout.
15: Hi, I'm Barry Hartnett from the Napiershiek in Limerick. Vibe is positive enough. I suppose Limerick have had a bit of momentum all season with a league win and with the Munster Championship, and they've had a couple of tough battles with Clare and Cork, so I'd be fairly positive, but we'd have one eye on Galway, I suppose, after taking out the Rebels last week, you know. Look, it's 100% about community. It's about, you know, if you look at this club here and you look at all the age levels we have from under fives right up, you know, from underage and on to senior, there's a pathway here for every young player to come through and play the sport that they love, play hurling, play football, camogie, LGFA. And for a club like this to provide that facility for kids and have somewhere that is familiar to them, I suppose, and somewhere that helps them develop into young athletes, I suppose that's what the GA is about to me anyway.
11: Who's going to win on Sunday?
15: Oh, Limerick.
11: You're confident?
15: Fairly confident, all right, yeah. 100% confident.
16: Hi, my name's Harry Cronin, and I'm really excited about the match on Sunday.
17: I think Limerick's going to win.
11: Why?
17: Because, you know, they're just the best county.
18: I think Limerick win by three.
11: By three?
18: Yeah.
11: You love hurling. Why do you love it?
16: It's just such a fast sport and very entertaining.
11: And do you think you'll be one day representing the county and trying to bring home an All-Ireland medal?
16: Yeah, hopefully. I think Limerick have a good chance, but I think Galway will play really well, but I think Limerick will do it in the end.
19: Hi, I'm Conor Stack. I'm an adult playing member here in the Napiershiek GA. Myself and himself just took it up for the first time this year. So,
20: yeah. How's it going? My name is Christopher Hagen, and I'm a player down this club as well, and strong coaching lads over there. Please God, it'll go great for us. I feel like this Limerick team have another gear in them that we'll see on Sunday, so all going well. And I suppose the players, you should look at the Napiershiek players there. They'll be the most dangerous.
19: Based off the two semi-finals, you could say Galway have put in a serious performance and Limerick just about got over the line, but that's never a bad thing with the Limerick team. They always seem to find a way, so I suppose, but based off that, you would have to expect it's going to be close, like, so the best team on the day will win, and hopefully it'll be Limerick.
20: Yeah, sure, you get to train up and you're with your friends and your family, and you head to the pub and there's a great buzz and atmosphere around the place.
19: I suppose it's in our roots, yeah. Back 30 years, so I suppose that's the main reason, really.
11: It's part of your DNA.
19: It's part of our DNA, exactly, that's yeah. It, exactly. And especially now more than ever with Limerick winning and seeing the success, it's been brilliant. Yeah, like, you know.
20: You never take these days for granted, though.
19: No.
11: Do you have a spare ticket?
20: No tickets at the moment. I think Lavinia over there might have to do me a favour, but sure, if you know anybody, you might let me know as well. I need to be up there.
13: Kevin Barry, I suppose, coach with the under 14 team here in the Pearshig. It's fantastic, I suppose, for to have five panel members from the Pearshig represented on the panel on Sunday. And I suppose that coupled a few weeks ago with the minor All Ireland as well, and we had Shane Waters here from the Pearshig captaining that as well. Interestingly, the last time Limerick did minor and senior, if I'm not mistaken, was 1940. And I suppose a small little secret that people might know is my grandfather was actually on the 1940 team, Mick Kennedy. So that was great, I suppose. Never actually met Mick because he died before I was born, but you know, I suppose I feel a great sense of pride, I suppose, when we look back on the Limerick team of the 30s, and the 1940 was the last time the minor and senior was done. So looking forward to this weekend, and hopefully we'll bring home the senior title here again.
21: Do you think the senior title will be coming back to Limerick?
13: It'll be a very, very tight game, I suppose. It kind of mirrors where we were coming in 2018. You know, we hadn't won it in so long. We were a young youthful team coming through, and we beat Galway on the day, and I suppose Galway showed great skill and talent the last day coming through, and they have a lot of young players coming through, so I expect it to be a very, very tight game, but hopefully Limerick's experience and I suppose and resilient to close out tight games there that we've seen over the last while, we'll get them over on Sunday.
21: Why is an All-Ireland Sunday final such an important day?
13: Oh sure, nothing beats it, I suppose. Like, even in the lead up to it, you have the scramble for tickets, you know, there's disappointment, then I think ultimately people who actually genuinely want to go on the Sunday will get sorted with tickets, so I suppose kind of hang in there for the next few days, and Lavinia, I'm sure our club secretary will sort this out. But even on the day itself, like, it's great to send off, it's a great family occasion, you know, and I suppose given it's an amateur sport, you know, and we've a lot of connections to the team as well, as I said, with so many representatives from the Pearshig on the team, so that, I suppose, will be special. Hopefully next week when Lee McCarthy comes back, it'll be showcased here in the club as well, so that's, I suppose, what makes it special when it's brought back home.
1: Our own Henry McKean capturing the atmosphere in the Pearshig GAA club in Limerick before the All-Ireland final on Sunday. He was in Galway yesterday, before you start at me. He was. We've been there, and we all just hope, the rest of us, for a great spectacle of hurling.
8: This is the best of News Talk. The best bits from the last 24 hours.
1: Energy drinks will be banned from being sold to those under the age of 16 in England from April of next year. And is it time we follow suit here? Well, I'm joined on the line by consultant cardiologist in Cork, Dr. Heather Cronin. Heather, you're very welcome and thank you for being with us. We did have a bill introduced in Ireland last year to ban caffeine stimulant drinks being sold to those who are under the age of 18, but it was paused. Do you think we need to resurrect that bill and bring the age down to 16?
22: Good morning, Claire. Thank you for having me. Yes, I think it would be a very positive move to support and protect the health of the younger generation coming up. I think the energy drinks as a category are bad news, and they're marketed quite extensively towards young people with flavours and colours and all the rest of it. So these are, you know, these are a concern for us in cardiology, but they're a concern across the board for the health of the younger population
1: so
22: in general.
1: Will you explain to me what the dangers are of caffeine drinks?
22: Well, there's probably a very fundamental difference between, say, a regular cup of coffee that somebody might enjoy in a morning versus some of these very potent energy drinks. And that's where the issue lies. So we see a lot of issues with younger people coming into clinics across the country in cardiology, particularly with episodes of high heart rates. You can end up precipitating atrial arrhythmia, so something called supraventricular tachycardia is common with high caffeine use. It also contributes to high blood pressure in young people. They worsen anxiety, they cause sleep problems. And for people who are on, say, medications for ADHD and things like that, they have quite a significant interaction. So we would see a lot of problems with them.
1: Now, I know you'll have parents listening who'll say, oh, I'd never allow my children to have that. But your children get to a certain age when they're out and about without you, and they can readily get them in any shop, and they do.
22: Absolutely. And this is the trouble. They're in every garage, they're in every corner shop. And, you know, I was in the garage the other night just getting some fuel, and I was fairly horrified. There was a little stand next to the till, and it had extreme shots. They're marketed as a pre-workout shot, but there was 300 milligrams of caffeine in probably a 30 mil shot. Now, for context, a standard espresso shot that you might have in your coffee in the morning is about 60 milligrams. So that's five espressos in something, you know, not much bigger than an egg cup. So the delivery of that caffeine is very, very rapid. And the effects of it in a younger person is even much more significant than that. So these things are very dangerous. They cause a dependency as well. You know, young people get hooked on the caffeine element of it. And there's a lot of other bad agents in those drinks as well, such as guarana and some of the colouring agents, etc. Like they're bad news.
1: So if you have all of that caffeine in a really small amount of liquid, that's getting into your bloodstream, is it, much quicker than it would be if it was in a large volume of liquid?
22: Exactly. And quite often it's not just the dose that makes the poison. It's also the, I suppose it's the method of administration. So as you said, a very small volume gets into your system very, very quickly, and you get a much bigger hit from that, you know, from that dose. But I mean, there's no mistaking that the dose of the caffeine in these drinks is huge as well.
1: Some people will think, well, if I'm drinking the sugar-free one, am I better off than having a sugary caffeinated drink?
22: That's been the subject of a lot of debate recently, and there's a lot of ongoing research in that area, because some of the early observational data suggests that these drinks, even though the sugar-free are marketed very heavily, that these may still be associated with the development of insulin resistance and early diabetes, as well as fatty liver changes. And the reason for that is because they're so sweet that your body still interprets this as a, you know, as a sugar hit coming, and it begins the process. And we've got, you know, we have a very significant obesity problem in the country, which is only getting worse, and I have no doubt that these drinks are contributing to this.
1: So even if you're drinking a drink that is a zero product, and we all know those products that say I don't have anything, mm-hmm. I don't have anything bad in me, your body doesn't know that. Your body thinks this is sweet, I'm having sugar, I react in the same way.
22: Exactly. I think it was the American Society of Gastroenterology have done early observational research in mice models, and they found that the response in some of the hormones produced and the insulin levels produced was similar to if it was a sugary beverage. There's a lot more research going on to confirm a lot of this. These were kind of early observational data, but the effect is very worrying. And I suppose the other issue is that quite frequently these drinks are accompanied by a snack, or they're used, say, as a pre-workout, and the habitual use of these drinks does reinforce that highly sweetened kind of ultra processed dietary pattern as well in young people, rather than eating sort of whole foods and more nutritious substances.
1: You've mentioned about the pre-workout thing there, and a lot of people, especially younger people who are doing hard training, will think that I need this now to get through that session or that match.
22: Yeah.
1: Is there any truth in that? Do they help?
22: Caffeine is used as a stimulant pre-workout, and, you know, in smaller quantities doesn't have any you know, any negative effects. I mean, I myself would have a cup of coffee if I was going out for a run in the morning. But again, it's both the dose of the caffeine and it's how you administer it is the issue. And I think, you know, a young person, say, who's training hard, I see a lot of young athletes, rowers and national level competitors. And, you know, having a cup of coffee or something in the morning before you go out and do your training session is no issue as long as you're adequately hydrated. It's when you're up into those very, very high doses of caffeine in a very small volume that you start to run into trouble.
1: Is the caffeine hit addictive?
22: It is, certainly. And I think there's a lot of adverse educational outcomes will come from that as well. If young people who, you know, who are highly susceptible probably to the effects of caffeine because they may not have, you know, they may not be regular coffee drinkers. And if they're using this on a daily basis, they become very reliant on the caffeine, but that then in turn causes palpitations, anxiety, poor sleep, which then has a knock-on effect the following day, and you end up into this circle.
1: I take it from what you're saying, Heather, that you don't think anybody should be drinking energy drinks. Is that right?
22: No. In short, no. But certainly not in a younger population.
1: So we see now, and the reason this is on the agenda today is because the decision has been taken to ban them in England for under 16s. Should we follow suit here? And do you think a ban will work?
22: I think we should follow suit. I think it would be a very positive health measure. A ban is always tricky to enforce. I mean, obviously, you're not supposed to buy alcohol unless you're over 18, but we all somehow found a way around that. But I think it does bring the question to the fore, you know, about how safe these drinks are, and perhaps it may prompt people to do a little bit more research. The other thing that would be very useful as well is to have a good education around food in schools, you know, to have a sort of a mandatory program on nutrition and food safety and food education. education. I think that would be very useful because, as I said, we have a big obesity problem in the country, which is only getting worse. And the food companies, unfortunately, have not been brought to task over the years with labelling, with misleading advertising. And as you said, that the sugar-free is marketed very heavily. But actually, there can still be substantial problems with those.
1: Just a ban, people listening to this will say, oh, a ban won't work, they'll still get access to them. But it might change the perception and the awareness around the dangers, as you have described them, of these energy drinks.
22: Exactly. That's what I would be hopeful for, is that it brings the discussion around these products more into the fore, and that people might question and say, well, if they're banned for under 16s, why is that? And that can only be a positive thing as well, to increase education around the dangers of them.
1: Do you have people presenting in hospital or presenting to you in the setting that you work in, where the problem has arisen solely because of the consumption of caffeinated drinks?
22: Yes, absolutely. It's very common.